0: horse gang and, for whatever reason, decided to kill.
1: He says Davy and Natalie were building bridges with the very people who ended up killing them.
0: They had a bakery as part of their mission, and they gave bread to people who needed it, regardless of whether they were gang people or not gang people, Christians or not Christians.
1: Nettleton says it's left Davy's parents with some hard questions, but they're trusting God through the pain.
0: That honesty and that sort of balancing act of, yes, we trust, and yes, we're sad. They're just really honest about it. That's a hard road. It's a hard road for them to walk.
1: To hear Davy's story, go to vomradio.net/episodes. I'm Steve Jordahl.
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3: From the heart of our nation's capital in Washington, D.C., bringing compelling interviews, insightful analysis, taking you beyond the headlines and soundbites into conversations with our nation's leaders and newsmakers, all from a biblical worldview. Sitting in for Tony is today's host, Jody Heiss.
4: The Virginia Supreme Court is the final authority on Virginia constitutional questions. This is the end, folks. You will have the same map in 2026 for the congressional elections that existed in 2024. That is now unchangeable and immutable. That does not mean maps couldn't be changed by 2028, but they will not be changed by 2026.
5: That was former Virginia Attorney General Ken Cuccinelli on C-SPAN discussing the Virginia Supreme Court's ruling this morning on that state's redistricting referendum. Welcome to this May 8th edition of Washington Watch. I'm your Friday host, Jody Heiss. So glad to have you tuning in. All right, coming up today, we'll discuss the major ruling from Virginia's top court when Virginia Congressman Morgan Griffith will be joining us a little bit later in the program. Plus, North Carolina Congressman Greg Murphy will join us here shortly to discuss what will be on the agenda when Congress returns next week. We'll also discuss what is on President Trump's agenda when he visits China. And then later in the program, we'll be discussing the abortion drug case that's before the U.S. Supreme Court from both a medical and theological perspective. All that and much more straight ahead. As I mentioned earlier, Virginia's Supreme Court today threw out a new electoral map that was crafted by Democrats to flip four Republican-held seats in the U.S. House of Representatives. And joining us now is Washington Watch reporter Mary Stackhouse. Mary, this is positive news, certainly from a political perspective for Republicans, but tell us what's unfolding in this.
6: That's right, Jody. This is definitely a positive development for Republicans. The map in question was approved by voters in April. But today, in a 4-3 decision, the Virginia Supreme Court found that Democratic lawmakers had not followed proper procedure last year when they rushed to approve the referendum, making sure it happened before the November midterm elections. Now, Republicans hold a clear advantage in the national redistricting fight that began last year when Trump pushed Texas Republicans to rip up their electoral map and draw new district lines. Louisiana, Alabama, Tennessee, and South Carolina have taken steps toward drawing their new maps in time for the November elections. With Virginia's map now invalidated, Republicans could eventually end up with an advantage in 10 House seats or more nationwide, depending on the outcome of the efforts in southern states. Jody?
5: Very, very big news. In fact, Mary, here a little bit later, Virginia Congressman Morgan Griffith will be joining me to talk a little bit more about this from his state's perspective, so I look forward to that. If I can turn to some international news, the U.S., as we understand, is expecting to hear, perhaps even during this program, from Iran regarding the latest proposal to end the conflict that's taking place there. What are some of the latest developments you're hearing, Mary?
6: Jody, Iran is reportedly reviewing the latest peace deal. Recent days have seen the biggest flare-ups in fighting in and around the contested Strait of Hormuz since the ceasefire began a month ago, even as the U.S. and Iran have indicated that they're closer than ever to a deal to end the war. President Trump has said a ceasefire was still in place despite the flare-up. Meanwhile, the U.S. continues to maintain its blockade on the Strait of Hormuz. Secretary of State Marco Rubio earlier today condemned Iran for trying to normalize keeping a chokehold on the Strait of Hormuz.
7: The normalizing of their controlling of international waterways is both illegal and it's just something that's unacceptable. And the world has to start asking itself, what is it willing to do if Iran tries to normalize a control of an international waterway? I think that's unacceptable.
6: President Trump said three U.S. Navy destroyers had been attacked as they moved through the strait and that the U.S. military had fired back. No warships were damaged. Jody?
5: All right. Mary, as always, thank you so much for keeping us abreast on these turning events constantly. All right. With Congress now returning next week, we want to get a preview, if you will, of some of the buzz that's taking place in Washington. And joining us now to discuss this is North Carolina Congressman Dr. Greg Murphy. He serves on the House Ways and Means Committee and represents the 3rd Congressional District of the Tar Heel State. Dr. Murphy, always great to see you, my friend. Welcome back to Washington Watch.
8: Yeah, thank you, Jody. Good to see you.
5: Okay, so we all know that Congress was able to end the partial government shutdown before this week's recess is taking place, but it looks as though there's another one looming later in the year, this fall. So we've got a lot of moving parts. The Senate Judiciary Committee and the Homeland Security Committee, they released text for the reconciliation bill that we've all been talking about that funds ICE, Immigration and Customs Enforcement, as well as Border Patrol. What's your take on that? What do you anticipate that's going to be going down when you return?
8: You know, isn't it interesting, Jody, that we have a political party here in this country that literally, they continue their mantra of defunding the police, which is what they want to do, and now they want to defund our national police, our Customs and Border Control, and those who enforce our laws within the country. And so it has to be done through a reconciliation package, which now is a Republican-only package, to fund these entities. It's, you know, I think the American people really need to wake up and see they allowed 15 to 20 million people in this country, many of whom, not the majority by any means, but many of whom were criminals coming in or committed heinous acts while in the country. We saw a carjacking just a few days ago and attempted by an illegal immigrant. And the fact that the Democrats are not wanting to fund these positions, you know, CBP and ICE, you know, ICE, by the way, goes after sexual predators. So this has to be a Republican-only initiative, and that's what we're working through the House, through the reconciliation package. Hopefully things survive the birdbath over there in the Senate, and we can get these things funded, and that we make sure that those who are enforcing our laws in the country are paid.
5: Yeah, this is really an unusual way to go about. I'm certainly, just speaking for myself, hope this is not setting precedent for how some of these things are going to be funded in the future. But here we're moving on a potential third reconciliation. And some are saying that there's a potential that that would undermine efforts to work on a bipartisan basis to pass regular appropriations bills. Do you think there's any merit to that?
8: Well, I hope not. But Hakeem Jeffries, you know, keeps a collar hold on all his different constituencies within the Democratic caucus. And I pray there is bipartisan work that can be done. You know, I've said to many, many folks, I think if we locked out the mainstream media, I think 75% of us could agree on 80% of things. And that's what would be important for the American people. Sadly enough, the wing nuts, and some of whom are, truth be told, are in my party, that are going to two extremes and would rather go off on tangents rather than do mainstream work for the country. This is what most of these appropriations bills are. They're just keeping us funded, keeping the good parts of government going. And, you know, it's up to Hakeem Jeffries and Schumer as to whether they put a stranglehold on the country in the process.
5: Yeah, I guess we'll all wait and see how that works out. If I can turn to another topic with you, speaking of another capital outside of Washington, D.C., Beijing. President Trump will be arriving there next Thursday. It'll be his first visit to China since November 2017. But you have been very outspoken on China. What do you anticipate is going to be discussed during the two meetings between President Trump and China's Xi Jinping?
8: Yeah, I think I don't know exactly what's going to be on the docket as far as the president speaking directly with President Xi Jinping, but there's so many things that China and the U.S. have to talk about. We have to talk about drugs. We have to talk about trade. We have to talk about their influence with Iran. You know, Secretary Rubio, in my opinion, has done just an absolutely fabulous job as Secretary of State in managing so many different constituencies overseas. And now it's time for the, you know, the big guy to come in and go one-on-one with their president, try to knock down some trade barriers, which I think he did earlier in the year, try to get some trade normalized, especially where I come from. A lot of agricultural products are going to be critical that are imported back into China. So there's going to be a lot to talk about. China has a lot of influence over one of its, quote, allies in Iran. It's time for us, the world, rather, whether we agree or not, you know, in China and Russia, to start putting the bad boy of Iran back in its place and seal off their ability to get a nuclear weapon.
5: Yeah, that's a huge issue right there. I certainly think that's going to be a top matter of concern. But another one, very likely, it would seem, would be Taiwan. Look, China wants to stop a U.S. arms sale to Taiwan. I think there's no question about that. So what type of message do you think the United States should be sending China on that issue?
8: Well, I think the Chinese people, and rather the Chinese dictatorship really is what it is, wants Taiwan back. I think the American people stand with the Taiwanese and their democratic government. I think the president's going to be pretty firm on what we believe is a one Taiwan policy, not a one China policy, that we need to support Taiwan's independence. They are a democratically elected country. We want to support that and hopefully to prevent any type of military intervention or military conflict in that region. We just don't need that. And I don't think the Taiwanese people need it either.
5: So what are some of the other concerns that you have with regard to China that perhaps you feel are not getting enough attention right now?
8: Well, they're purchasing, and they have been purchasing, Iranian oil. We put an embargo on this. They're not supposed to be purchasing Iranian oil, and we're trying to starve that country because of the nefarious actions that they have been doing. I think the president needs to come in and, you know, really enforce that type of institution as far as saying, look, we put sanctions on this country. We don't need to feed this beast of Iran, and China doesn't need to be taking in the oil from them. Second, I think it's really critical. We look at the trade that goes on between our two countries, you know, other than, you know, Mexico and Canada. I think China is possibly, if I recall correctly, our third biggest exporter importer. And I think trade has been such a hallmark of this president's presidency, his tenure. You know, when I sat on the trade subcommittee of Ways and Means during the entire last administration, we did absolutely nothing on trade. And Jody, when I say nothing, I mean nothing. And so the president's come in and said, look, we need to rebalance what has been a horrible trade deficit coming from countries like China, India, et cetera, trying to make sure that our goods are exported to those countries, China being a huge consumer of those goods. And the president, you know, good Lord, he's the art of the deal, the master of the deal, as we know that, and trying to make sure that our products as Americans can be purchased by other countries, including China.
5: So you think the meetings next week are going to be pretty significant, certainly potentially. Yeah, you got two superpowers with a lot to discuss. Yeah. Final thoughts on that?
8: Yeah, I think they are the two superpowers in the world today. You know, Russia has turned out to be, in a lot of ways, a paper dragon and bogged down by the horrible invasion of Ukraine. But the president carries a big stick. China is a formidable foe. There are a lot of things that we have learned about China, especially during the Iranian conflict, because of what they've supplied with the Chinese, supplied to the Iranian military. There are a lot of things that we actually can work on, I think, that are good for both peoples. There's a lot of Chinese investments, rather, in technology.
5: Absolutely.
8: That we have to be very, very careful of that they don't gain the the upper hand, especially with artificial intelligence.
5: North Carolina Congressman Dr. Greg Murphy, always great to see you, talk with you. Thank you for joining us on Washington Watch. All right, friends, coming up, we're going to shift gears and talk about the big news coming out of the Virginia Supreme Court regarding redistricting. Stay with us. We'll be right back.
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16: God and Government is a video-driven, Bible-based training course from Family Research Council that explores the connection between biblical principles and American government. In this six-session video series, FRC President Tony Perkins equips participants with a practical understanding of civil government from a biblical worldview.
14: I would encourage all people to take it. I almost wish I would have took it earlier, that I could have taught my kids this.
17: I wish I had known these things when we were homeschooling, because I think children and my adults now would just greatly be influenced by that information.
18: So I'm an attorney, and for me, it gives me some direct practical knowledge of what I can do to try to impact my legal community, to make better legislation, to try to encourage legislators to make choices that have a biblical worldview, which is what we really want.
19: Any pastor would benefit from taking this course, because we are dual citizens, right? We are citizens of the kingdom of God, but we're also citizens of this great land, and that comes with responsibility.
15: Even as someone who has been involved in these types of issues for a while, you're learning little bits and pieces of new stuff all the time. But it's also approachable enough that newer people, younger people, high school, college students, they can really glean something from this. So I would encourage everybody to take this course, whether it's the videos, whether it's doing it in person. Bring your Bible study group through it, bring your homeschool group through it, and equip yourself for these challenging days ahead.
16: View the course at frc.org/godandgovernment. 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
5: Good afternoon. Happy Friday to you. Welcome back to Washington Watch. I'm your host, Jody Heiss. Thank you so much for tuning in. All right, there was some huge, huge news that came out of Virginia earlier this morning. In a 4-3 ruling, the Virginia Supreme Court struck down the state's recently passed redistricting referendum that would have allowed Democratic state lawmakers to literally gerrymander Virginia's congressional map before the upcoming midterm elections. And joining us now with his reaction is Congressman Morgan Griffith from Virginia. He serves as vice chairman of the House Rules Committee and represents the 9th Congressional District of that great state. Congressman Griffith, welcome back to Washington Watch. Always good to see you.
20: Always good to see you, too. Glad to be with you.
5: All right, so let's start off your reaction to the ruling from this morning.
20: Well, obviously, I'm very happy with the ruling. The court got it right, in my opinion. The Democrats, as you will recall, did a special session. I have questions about whether they were lawfully doing that special session, but they did a special session on Halloween, claiming that the election the following week was the general intervening election, even though voting had started about 40 days before and 1.3 million Virginians had already voted in that gubernatorial year election. And as a result, the court said, no, the Constitution of Virginia requires an intervening general election. And we've already had 1.3 million or 40% of the electorate in Virginia vote. You can't count that as an intervening general election. Can't count doing it with only a few days left as valid. And they threw the whole thing out.
5: Wow. I saw many of their commercials. No doubt they spent a fortune on this. They had tried to, frankly, sell this whole thing to voters by claiming that it would restore fairness in elections. But changing the seats, the state's seat count from 6 to 5 in favor of Democrats, they were going to change it to 10 to 1. I mean, would that have been fair? Is that what they consider fairness to elections?
20: Well, yeah, of course they consider that fair. Anything that helps them is fair. Anything that is even or helps Republicans is unfair. And so they're quick to criticize all the other states that have done things, and yet they didn't pay attention to the fact that they had to follow the Virginia Constitution, and they rushed it through, and they made, a number of mistakes, but we only had to win one, and we won one today. So that's done. But, they're still complaining that, well, it went to the voters in the referendum, and those people's votes didn't count. Well, they should have anticipated that and gotten all of the I's dotted and the T's crossed. When you do something in an unconstitutional manner under the Virginia Constitution, you've got to expect that the court will take action against it. Whether 1 million people voted in the referendum or 1.6 million voted in the referendum is not the issue. The issue is, did you follow the rules? And for Virginia precedent says that if you're changing the Constitution, you have to dot every I and you have to cross every T and you have to do it perfectly. And there were a number of things they didn't get right. And in their heart of hearts, deep down, when they're not playing politics, I think even the Democrats know that they were pushing the envelope and trying to get by with one quickly. They thought the referendum would basically cow the court into doing it. But remember, they only won by right around 3 points. And they had expected to win by 10 or 15. And the reason is that the question was confusing. It was done in a fast manner instead of the normal 2-year process. They squeezed it all into about 6 or 7 months. And they made mistakes. And the court today said, yeah, made a mistake. And we're sorry, but we have to follow the law. And I give the court credit for having the fortitude to recognize that they're going to irritate the legislature, which appoints them. And they're going to have people who wonder why we did the election. Well, they might be able to change Virginia precedent in the future, but that was the precedent that existed up to this point, that you decide after the vote and not before the vote. The Democrats chose to have a confusing question and chose to have spent $60, $70 million. All told, about $100 million was spent. That's a shame. Wow. But you could have anticipated it, and I've been saying for months, the system was flawed. What they did had numerous problems. And they just felt like if they got past the referendum phase, that they would be able to get the Supreme Court to back down and not look at the Virginia Constitution. The court did its job. It was tough for them to do it. Some of them are likely not to be reappointed by the legislature because of it, but they did the right thing anyway. And I just have great respect for the Virginia Supreme Court for doing the right thing.
5: Yep, absolutely. I think it's also worth emphasizing that Virginians spoke loud and clear in 2020, basically saying then that voters should pick their elected officials, not the other way around. Isn't that really what was emphasized again today?
20: Yeah, I think that's exactly right. The court said, you can't just change the Constitution willy-nilly. And you have to follow all the rules. And when they changed the Constitution to make it a fair process, to make it a either bipartisan or nonpartisan process, they followed all the rules. It was a good 2 and a piece year process. They dotted all the I's, they crossed all the T's, so that one was valid. Undoing that constitutional amendment would require the same kind of diligence and time to allow the voters to figure out what was going on. The legislators in Richmond did not do that this time. They tried to pass it through quickly, and they made an error. It happens. And it was a case of first impression, so I don't blame them for trying to push the envelope. but they knew or should have known that this was a likely result when they had so many difficulties. As I've always said, there were five really good points. We only had to win one. They had to win all five. Today, they lost one.
5: Real quickly, I've only a minute or so left, but looking more broadly, what do you make of the redistricting efforts elsewhere? South Carolina, for example, where do you see this whole push going?
20: Well, I personally wish they had a system like Virginia where it took a little bit longer to get things done, because I think anytime you do things fast, you're liable to make more mistakes when you're talking about reapportionment. Plus, I've got to tell you, Jody, it's a state prerogative. Each state is different. Each state has different laws. But my feeling is we really need to encourage the states somehow from the federal level to look at this once every 10 years and not go back and forth during that 10-year period. It's confusing for the voters. It's hard for the constituents. And I think the founders intended for it to be once every 10 years, but because of modern electronics and so forth, it can be done more quickly.
5: Right.
20: And more often, but I just think it's hard on the constituents who have to rely on their congressmen to
5: agree with you.
20: All kinds of things.
5: All right, Virginia Congressman Morgan Griffith, thank you so much for joining us on Washington Watch. Coming up, we've got much more to cover, so stay with us. Don't go anywhere. We'll be right back.
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22: The United States Capitol, an iconic symbol of the American Republic. But few know that this building at the heart of our nation's government was once something more, the largest church building in America. Since its inception, and for decades following, several rooms throughout the Capitol, including the House and Senate chambers, were used to host church services weekly. These services were filled with individuals from all levels of government. The attendance was so pervasive that often it was standing room only. Quote, "Going to the Capitol on Sundays was then one of the most common things in Washington," Margaret Bayard Smith. This practice was not merely accepted, but encouraged. Quote, "I consider it as one of my public duties as a representative of the people to give my attendance every Sunday morning when divine service is performed in the hall," President John Quincy Adams. Housing worship at the center of our Capitol was a living representation of the role that biblical principles played as a cornerstone of our nation's foundation of faith.

0: Welcome back to Washington Watch. I am your Friday host, Jody Heiss. So glad to have you with us today. All right, since Family Research Council launched the Pray, Vote, Stand chapter initiative earlier this year, we've been sharing with you on a regular basis the growth that we've been seeing there. And we've also been sharing how these chapters have been engaging locally through prayer, and they've been responding biblically, just really engaging their communities, which is what we're equipping them to do. And today we want to share with you what our PVS chapter in Seminole County, Florida has been doing. And joining us to do just that is the leader of that PVS chapter, Jenny Hayes. She's a native-born Floridian and a member of First Baptist Sweetwater in Longwood, where the Seminole County chapter is based. Jenny, welcome to Washington Watch. It is indeed an honor to have you with us.
1: Thank you, Representative Jody Heiss. It is an honor to meet you and be able to speak with you today.
0: Well, first of all, let's just begin with the basics. How and why did you get involved in this initiative?
1: So I saw Mr. Eccles speaking with Mr. Perkins on Washington Watch several weeks ago. I think it was like mid-February. And it really piqued my interest because here in Florida, while we are seen by many as, you know, the free Florida state, we are a conservative and majority Republican state. But if you recall, a couple of years ago, we had a marijuana amendment on the ballot in Florida, as well as an abortion amendment. And those two amendments were looking like they were going to pass.

0: Let's go a little bit deeper into the actual work that you're doing right now. Share with us what you've been doing in your PVS chapter and what you see it doing in the years to come.
1: Okay. So we've had two meetings thus far in April and May. We just had our last meeting this past Tuesday. And in between those two meetings, I reached out to just about every single elected official in our county, which is about 50 people, between the constitutional officers, the county commission, city commission, school board, and just basically said, hey, we're a group of people. We have a biblical worldview. We are commanded by scripture to pray for our elected leaders. And we want you to know there's a group of people out here who's doing that for you. And if you want to give us any kind of prayer requests, personal, professional, spoken, unspoken, we're here to assist with that and just know you're being prayed for. And I was actually kind of nervous to send the emails because I was a little worried I might get kind of a nasty gram back, but I didn't. Some people didn't respond at all, which is fine. But many of the responses I got, all the responses I got, were very positive. And I got some that were just, I mean, I was amazed that people would entrust me with this kind of information to share with our group about very specific prayer requests they had. So appreciative, I mean, beyond appreciative, that there's a group of people out here just trying to pray for them and help them and come alongside them. And so this last meeting, we prayed over all of them, their specific requests. If they didn't have a request, you know, we still prayed for them. And then we also compiled a list of all of our elected officials in our county, as well as all the meeting and date times during the month that those specific commissioners meet. So we can also be in prayer for them as they're going into their meetings, during their meetings. And I was getting responses like, it's a harsh world out here. I would really love prayer for strength and endurance and for all of us to get along and more civility among the members. And that's heartbreaking to know that in our county, you know, these people are stepping up to lead and they are of different political stripes, but they're people and they need prayer and care just like the rest of us. And they have hopes and dreams and insecurities. And I think most of them are just trying to do their best by themselves and by our community. And so that's really what our main starting point is. And then from there, of course, we want to keep having our monthly meetings, going through the God and Government course, which is a great sort of apologetics course on that very topic, and can equip people to have those kinds of conversations with their neighbors about why God and government do coexist and coexist very, very well and must coexist for our country to continue, you know, in this same vein we've been in for so long.
0: That is amazing. Well, you know, our vision is to have a PVS chapter in every county in the country, mm-hmm. and we hope to do that over the next decade. What would you say to those out there who may be considering starting a PVS chapter?
1: I would say pray about it. And if you really feel that God is leading you to do it, he will, of course, equip you to do it. And just kind of watch what he will do. I mean, that's happened to me many times in my life. And I think that, you know, people really, like I told my pastor, Pastor Betty, of our church, who's helping me, you know, in our efforts, when I texted him some, you know, I was like, these are the responses I'm getting. This is amazing. Like, this is so just, it was such a praise God moment. And he said, well, you know, we are kind of uniquely equipped to do just that, what you said. You know, people need prayer and care, and we're equipped to do that. So your church community is there to do that. And if you have a specific interest like I do in the law and in government, this might be a great way to serve your body of Christ and your local community.
0: Absolutely. Thank you so much for joining us. Jenny Hayes is leader of the Seminole County PVS chapter. Tim Echols actually reached out to me today saying that I was going to love having you on the program. And he was exactly right about that. Thank you for all you're doing. It's an honor to have you. God bless you and that new chapter. All right. To find out more how you can get more information or start a PVS chapter, simply text CHAPTERS, as plural, CHAPTERS, to 67742. All right, coming up, we'll discuss the abortion drug case that's before the Supreme case, the Supreme Court, with two doctors, a medical and a theological. So stay with us.
2: This is Mission Control Houston here in the Artemis Flight Control Room. Splashdown confirmed at 7.07 p.m. Central Time. A new chapter of the exploration of our celestial neighbor is complete. Integrity's astronauts back on Earth.
3: When I got back on the ship, I'm not really a religious person, but there was just no other avenue for me to to explain anything or to experience anything. So I asked for the chaplain on the

0: Navy ship to just come visit us for a minute. And when that man walked in, I'd never met him before in my life, but I saw the cross on his collar, and I broke down in tears. Like, it's very hard to fully grasp what we just went through. And when the sun eclipsed behind the moon, I think all four of us, I turned to Victor and I said, I don't think humanity has evolved to the point of being able to comprehend what we are looking at right now, because it was otherworldly. It was amazing.
1: That was Commander Reed Wiseman of the Artemis II mission, reflecting on their journey around the moon. So here's a question. Does that sound like a man that just entered space, an empty, cold vacuum of nothingness? Or did he encounter something so profound, so full, so warm and bursting with life, it's almost as if someone was breathing on it? Perhaps it was so meaningful that the word space doesn't do the journey justice. Well, it sounds like he didn't encounter space, but something else, what the Bible calls the heavens. As the psalmist says, the heavens declare the glory of God and continually pours out speech. And that speech just might leave you speechless if you're seeking it. It seems like Commander Wiseman discovered the truth of Psalm 139 in reality. Where shall I go from your spirit, or where shall I flee from your presence? If I ascend to heaven and orbit the moon, you are there. So here's the glorious news for Commander Wiseman and all of humanity. The heavens aren't far from any one of us. In fact, the Christian story proclaims that the one who sits in the heavens didn't stay there. He came down into our broken world, forsaking heaven's treasure to make you his treasure. And something truly incomprehensible happened the day he died, when the one who stretched out the heavens like a curtain stretched out his hands for us on the cross. But it was impossible for death to keep its hold on life itself. He rose from the grave, he lives, and every sunrise since reminds us that the darkness of night will never eclipse the light behind all light, Jesus, the light of the world. Family Research Council prays that families across America would look up and join the song of the heavens. Praise God in his mighty heavens. Praise him for his mighty deeds. Let everything that has breath praise the Lord.
2: Welcome back to Washington Watch. I am Jody Heiss, your Friday host. Thank you so much for tuning in today. All right, before I get into this final segment with our final guest, I want to encourage you to join us this fall for our Pray, Vote, Stand Summit 2026. It's going to be held September 24th through the 26th at the Cornerstone Chapel in Leesburg, Virginia, which is just outside Washington, D.C. And you can register today and get a huge early bird special, a summit pass for just $69. Folks, that's an incredible deal for what you'll get out of this conference. So that early bird special just goes through June 15th. So to learn more, to register, go to PrayVoteStand.org. That's PrayVoteStand.org. Okay, yesterday was the deadline for briefs to be filed in Louisiana's Supreme Court case against the FDA's Biden-era policies on the abortion drug mifepristone. There have been several amicus briefs that have been filed in the case, including one that was signed by more than 100 Republican members of Congress. And they're just urging the Supreme Court to reinstate the safety protocols that the Biden administration had removed following the overturn of Roe v. Wade. And by the way, FRC also filed a brief supporting the state of Louisiana, as did the organization of my next guest. Joining us to provide a medical perspective on this case is Dr. Donna Harrison, a board-certified OBGYN with over three decades of experience. She's also the CEO emerita of the current and the current director of research for AAPLOG, which is the American Association of Pro-Life Obstetricians and Gynecologists. Dr. Harrison, welcome back to Washington Watch. A great honor to have you.
3: Thank you, Representative Heiss. I'm honored to be here.
2: So let's start with the brief that that your organization put forward that claims to the court, just the whole thing, just kind of break that down for us in a nutshell.
3: Okay, I'll put it in a nutshell. The American Association of Pro-Life OBGYNs needed to file this brief to show that there are OBGYNs who are not afraid to tell the truth about mifepristone, about drug-induced abortion. And what we did was discuss some of the claims made by our nemesis, the American College of Obstetricians and Gynecologists, who claim to speak for OBGYNs across the United States, but they do not on this issue. So ACOG was saying that abortion is safe, and we showed that abortion is not safe. Abortion has real risks, including hemorrhage, infection, including rupturing ectopic pregnancies if they're not discovered before the abortion pill is given, including the drug as it's used right now through telemedicine being given to women who don't even know they're getting the drug. There's a number of cases where women have received a drug from a disgruntled boyfriend and aborted, even though they had no consent in it. So we explain those things in our brief. And we also explain that ACOG says that complications are rare. They are not rare. Complications from the mifepristone abortion are common. And that's the scientific definition of common is more than 1%. They are. You got one out of 25 women ending up in the ER. That's not a rare complication. So that's important.
2: Great point. I'm glad you brought that up. I'm glad you brought up ACOG, the American College of Obstetricians and Gynecologists. Is it true, is it fair to say that ACOG is driven by ideology? They're not driven by science. Is that an accurate portrayal, particularly when it comes to this whole issue of abortion and the abortion chemical drugs?
3: Well, particularly when it comes to abortion, because they say they're speaking for OBGYNs across the country, but 85% of OBGYNs don't do abortions. And it's not because we don't know how. It's because we recognize that there are two patients that stand in front of us, the human being in the womb and the mom who's carrying that human being. They're both our patients. And that's the long history of being an OBGYN, which we're proud of. ACOG, on the other hand, denies that there's a human being in the womb, despite the science that stares them in the face, that this is a human being with a different blood type, human being with different DNA, a human being that does all the things that human beings do. You know, they kick, they move, they have a heartbeat. And ACOG denies that it's a heartbeat. They say, don't use the word heartbeat, it's electrical activity. Well, scientifically, electrical activity never moved blood around a body. It's a heart that moves blood around the body, and there is a heartbeat there. So ACOG has denied science when they make these ridiculous claims about who the human being is in the womb. And they've never met an abortion they didn't like. They have lobbied for removing restrictions from abortion at any gestational age to be done by any untrained person who can't handle the complications. This is not medical care. This is drug pushing. And ACOG, on the subject of abortion, ACOG has moved into the realm of a drug pusher.
2: Wow. Excellent description there. So let me go a little bit further down this pathway. Your organization, AAPLOG, a group of pro-life obstetricians, gynecologists, you are indeed driven by science. You are driven by evidence as opposed to ACOG. So what would be the appropriate policy for the abortion chemical drugs? Given the evidence, what is an appropriate policy that should be in place?
3: So the appropriate policy is it never should have been approved in the first place. The whole approval of mifepristone was bogus from the start, and we have detailed that for the last 20 years. So you can look back over the history and AHMV FDA. We've detailed that the approval was wrong, but at the bare minimum, well, what should happen is mifepristone should be taken off the market. But at a bare minimum, the doctor should have to meet with a woman face-to-face to make sure she's not being coerced, to screen her for sex trafficking, because abortion is very common in sex trafficking, to do an ultrasound to find out how far along she is, because all of her risks depend on how far along she is. You can't actually give a woman true informed consent if you don't know how far along she is, and that takes an ultrasound. It's simple. And we also need to find out if the baby's in her womb or is an ectopic. So that's what really should happen. That should be part of the protocol.
2: Great, great suggestion, and totally agree with you. So returning to the pre-2023 requirement, the in-person evaluation and so forth, is not radical. In fact, that's probably a bare minimum of a safety standard. Is that correct?
3: That is correct. It is the bare minimum. If you would do the kind of sloppy care that is being done by abortionists across the country, that's write the check malpractice. Now, they need to be held to the same kind of standard if they're claiming that abortion's a medical procedure, but we all know that abortion is not medical care. So the claim right now, what you're seeing is that even the abortionists are admitting that abortion isn't medical care, not being done by a physician, dispensed over the internet without even looking at the patient, not being given informed consent. None of these are standard of care. The standard of care for medicine is quite different. And so what we're returning to the pre-2023 requirements is the bare minimum of what should happen. What really needs to happen is the drug needs to be taken off the market.
2: Absolutely. Thank you so much for joining us, Dr. Donna Harrison, Director of Research for AAPLOG. Always great to have you. We appreciate you joining us very much. All right, I want to turn now from the medical side of the Mifepristone case to the theological side of it all. And joining us now to discuss this for our weekly Biblical Worldview conversation is another doctor, Dr. David Clawson. He's the director of FRC's Center for Biblical Worldview. He's also the author of Life After Roe, Equipping Christians in the Fight for Life Today. Dr. Clawson, always great to have you with us. Happy Friday.
4: Happy Friday. Great to be with you, Jody.
2: All right, so we've discussed through the week, and yeah, I'm sure you heard the discussion I was just having, but we've got a big abortion drug case before the Supreme Court. I mentioned it at the top of the program today that more than 100 Republican members of Congress have signed a friend of the court briefs. What do you make of all the latest developments in all this? Break it down for us.
4: Yeah, so as you mentioned, Jody, in the previous segment, last night was the deadline for folks to file these amici with the Supreme Court as they're considering what's going to happen with this Louisiana case and what to do with the chemical abortion drugs. And of course, you and I talked about this last week on this program as the decision broke. And of course, along with your last guess, my hope is that the Supreme Court will uphold the Louisiana law, because these chemical abortion drugs are dangerous for women. The mifepristone carries a black box warning. 1 out of 25 women experience complications, is what the FDA admits. A study just a year or so ago said that percentage is actually closer to 11%. So these, of course, from a theological perspective, these pills are they snuff out the life every time of an unborn child made in God's image, but they're also dangerous for women. And you mentioned 113 members of Congress filing an amicus brief. I just want to go on the record and say that I'm grateful, Jody, for these members of Congress. One of my favorite quotes from Billy Graham is, when one man takes a stand, the spines of others are stiffened. And so credit to those who are drawing attention in their brief, and I did read part of their brief, just pointing out that the current policy that the FDA is abiding by actually is in violation of federal law. So this is a separation of powers argument, that the FDA, an agency like them, can't just ride roughshod over federal law that's on the books. And so, again, grateful for the clarity, the moral clarity, you could say, of these members of Congress in their brief.
2: And so let's take it outside the, and I agree with you, but let's take it outside the halls of Congress. What encouragement, what kind of guidance would you offer pastors, as many of them perhaps are thinking about addressing this case and this issue of abortion to their congregations? What would you say to them?
4: Yeah, one statistic I would give you from the research that we've done in the Center for Biblical Worldview, George Barna and I did a nationwide research project of regular churchgoers back in 2023, and we found actually that in that research we did, 71% of regular churchgoers, and this cuts across Roman Catholic, Orthodox, Evangelical, Pentecostal, 71% told us they wanted their church, Jody, to provide more training on the issue of abortion and the value of human life. And so I talk to pastors all the time. Just got back from New Jersey, actually, where I was doing some pastor roundtables. And pastors, I hear from them that they don't want to engage in politics or public policy. They might offend people. I just want you to know, though, Pastor, that 3 out of 4 people in your congregation actually have told us they want more training on the issue of abortion and the value of human life, and they want it from their church. And so, again, for those with preaching, teaching, discipleship opportunities, what an opportunity we have to provide sermons, expositional sermons on Psalm 139, verses 13 through 16, or Luke chapter 1, verses 39 through 45, to help our folks in our congregations understand the Imago Dei, to understand the application of the Sixth Commandment. There are biblical principles that we can go to help our people understand what God's position is on this issue. And so, again, I think that's an opportunity right now, as this case is before the Supreme Court. It's in the news. People are trying to understand what's happening, that for pastors, even in a pastoral prayer, for example, you could be praying for wisdom for the justices as they consider this case, and then pray for justice to prevail. I think that would be completely appropriate for a pastor to do that on a Sunday morning.
2: Yeah, you know, and especially as you said, I mean, this is in the news. Abortion remains a very prominent cultural and political issue, but it's also a theological issue. So what would you say to pastors to speak about this both with biblical conviction but also with compassion, knowing that this is a very real issue that many people are dealing with?
4: Yeah, another gem we gleaned from our research actually is that among churchgoers, we found out that 16% of regular churchgoers have a personal experience with abortion. So if you're a woman, you actually had an abortion. If you're a man, you paid for or encouraged someone in your life to get an abortion. And so it's good to realize that one out of five people in your congregation have a personal experience with this issue. So it's not just some ivory tower, intellectual public policy debate. And so, again, I think we speak the truth in love. That's Ephesians 4:15. So we are gracious, we are affirming, we are kind. We exhibit the fruits of the Spirit. But our people need clarity. That they need to know what God's Word teaches. And again, Jody, there's issues that I think Christians can agree to disagree on. But on the issue of abortion, the issue of the value of unborn life, that's not one where there's two opinions. There's one opinion, one position, you could say, that God reveals in His Word. And so, again, I think as pastors, those who are called to shepherd a flock, help your people understand what God's Word says. That is both loving and it is kind, and I think it's part of the job description.
2: Absolutely. All right, David, we've just got literally seconds left, but I know you were recently in New Jersey where you're speaking with pastors about the work of the Center for Biblical Worldview. 30 seconds or so, tell us how people can get more information and basically what you're doing in these conferences.
4: Yeah, grateful for the invitation of Sean Hyland, the president of the New Jersey Family Policy Council, to share with pastors over breakfast and over lunch. Go to frc.org/worldview, and you can learn more about the workshops and the teachings that we're actually bringing around the country. We'd love to come to your church. We'd love to come share this information. frc.org/worldview to find more about the workshops.
2: Well, you're doing a fantastic job. Dr. David Clawson, director of FRC's Center for Biblical Worldview. As always, thank you for joining us on Friday. Well, that wraps up this Friday. That wraps up this week. Hope you have a fantastic special Mother's Day weekend. God bless you. We'll see you next week.
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9: For American Family News, I'm Robert Thornton. Alabama lawmakers approved a plan today for new U.S. House primaries if courts allow the state to use different congressional districts in this year's election, sending the legislation to Republican Governor Kay Ivey. The move came the same day that the Virginia Supreme Court dealt a major setback to Democrats by overturning a redistricting plan that could have helped Democrats win as many as four additional House seats. Meanwhile, Republican lawmakers in Louisiana and South Carolina also presented congressional redistricting plans. The Trump administration is cracking down hard on fentanyl with a recent California bust that seized over 40 pounds of the drug. President Trump told reporters at the White House today that the flow of fentanyl has slowed significantly since his second term began.
10: The flood of deadly fentanyl across our border is down by 59%. And the drugs coming in by sea are down by 97%. 97%. And we're trying to figure out who the 3% are because they are the bravest people on earth.
9: The recent California bust led to 18 arrests as part of an attempt to disrupt an open-air drug market allegedly run by the 18th Street Gang. An apology from a Hollywood actor after he posted a photo of President Trump at a grave. More from Fox's Michelle Polino.
11: Actor Mark Hamill deleted a photo depicting President Trump lying in a grave surrounded by daisies and posted a new image to apologize after the Trump administration called out the post just days after an assassination attempt at the White House Correspondents Association dinner with a caption that read in part, "If only," he added, "he should live long enough to witness his inevitable devastating loss in the midterms." The Star Wars actor replaced the post with an unflattering image of Trump, captioning it, "Accurate edit for clarity, he should live long enough to be held accountable for his crimes. Actually, I was wishing him the opposite of dead, but apologize if you found the image inappropriate." Michelle Polino, Fox News.
9: The federal government is reporting a better-than-expected jobs report for April. 115,000 jobs were created, and MarketWatch thought we would see 55,000. Job gains occurred in healthcare, transportation, and warehousing, among other industries. The unemployment rate was unchanged at 4.3%. A political analyst said he is pessimistic about the California State House being turned Republican. Here's a report from AFN's Chad Groening.
12: California's jungle primary is June 2nd, and the top two finishers will face off in November, regardless of party. While Republican Steve Hilton has been consistently leading the polls, political observers are skeptical that the GOP can ultimately win unless fellow Republican Chad Bianco can finish second, making it an all-Republican general election matchup. But a recent poll released by the California Democrat Party shows that Democrat Xavier Becerra is tied with Hilton with 18%. Bianco is third with 14%, and Democrat Tom Steyer is the only other candidate in double digits with 12%. Craig Huey is a political pundit and speaker who spent much of his life in California and keeps up with its politics.
13: Unless it was two Republicans, there was no way the Republicans would be able to win if one of the Democrats was on the November ballot. The unions, since 2018-19, have trained and organized like an army. They know how to do ballot harvesting better than anyone.
12: Huey says poor governance doesn't matter.
13: Despite the failed policies and the socialism, where people see the disastrous results that have happened under Brown and under Newsom, they've seen it, they've experienced it. But despite that, the Republicans do not have the ability to get people out to vote, and the Democrats do.
9: And a check of Wall Street. Stocks were up today. The Dow added 12. The S&P rose 62. And the NASDAQ soared 441. The National Weather Service says large hail and damaging winds are possible across parts of the southern and central plains tomorrow. An isolated severe threat exists for parts of the Gulf Coast, parts of the Great Lakes, and Mid-Atlantic. 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
14: We're talking theater or movies, folks.
15: That's my wheelhouse.
14: That's right.
15: So I sold one of my kidneys, and we bought us tickets right behind home plate. It's worth it.
16: Under normal circumstances.
14: Under normal circumstances.
17: Bingo. The old dog Candler.
14: You're right, right back in it, Tim.
15: Thank you. Hey, good morning, everybody. Welcome to Trivia Friday on American Family Radio. Tim, Ed, and JJ. And good morning, fellas.
18: Hey, good morning.
15: JJ, you got a joke for us?
16: Oh, you know I do.
15: Bring it.
16: Even if a bear, this is more for the little ones listening. Even if a bear is wearing socks and shoes, he still has bare feet.
18: Oh, I thought you were going to tell us a joke.
16: That's not in Proverbs. Yeah. It just sounds like it should be. Even if a bear is wearing socks and shoes, he still has bare feet.
18: Repeating it does not help.
16: Doesn't make any. All right, give me one more chance.
18: Okay.
16: What's the fastest mammal on earth? It's a toddler right after mama says, "What's in your mouth?"
18: That should also be in Proverbs.
16: Well, and we want to say thank you for your mom's toughest job on the planet, and we hope that you treat your mom extra special on Sunday, Mother's Day.
15: Absolutely, Mother's Day. All right, Trivia Friday it is on American Family Radio. If you have not been on the air with us in 8 or more weeks, you are eligible to call, including first-time callers. But we have an 8-week waiting period between calls here on Trivia Friday. Let me give you the number. What we do is we ask you to ask us a trivia question and answer one of ours. If you can do both, that would be great. 888-589-8840. Our phone number to reach us here on American Family Radio Trivia, 888-589-8840. What else we need to tell them, Ed?
18: Well, they need to be 11 years old or older. Did you already say that?
15: I did not.
18: Okay. And then we always let JJ do this.
15: Yeah.
18: There is one of these 9 questions, 3 each, folks, for those of you who are mathing. Mathing.
15: Is that a verb? What is that?
18: I don't know, but people use it as a verb now. You need to math properly.
15: That means get out your cell phone. That's what that means.
18: Yes.
16: Well, like the young people
15: calculator.
16: Like the young people say, I'm having trouble adulting.
18: Yeah,
16: now, that's first
18: right.
16: You started hearing that. Mathing, I
15: think the Bible forbids that. That's one of the Ten Commandments.
18: Adulting.
16: Isn't it? A little longer version of that word.
18: Yes, that's right. Well, JJ, one of these 9 original questions is kind of special. What's up with that?
16: It's a mystery question, and if you happen to land on it and answer it correctly, you'll hear this sound. Ah, the beloved cowbell. That means you win the newly designed, hot off the press, Learning University T-shirt. These really are nice looking. It's got a crest on the front, kind of like you'd expect from any awesome university. And so we have different aspects of the show. You will really like it. It's athletic gray, and you might win that today. So
15: well, it's free,
16: listening.
15: Really. You know, you have to talk them into it, really?
16: No, well, somebody that may want to buy one.
15: Oh, yeah, that's
16: Ed
15: true.
16: Ed can
15: yeah,
16: tell
15: yeah,
16: you
15: yeah.
16: Where to get, where to go. And a little bit too late for Mother's Day, but Father's Day. They're kind of the second-class citizen on the Mother and Father's Day messages and gifts. Yeah, you know, you borrow money from your dad so you can go get him a Father's Day present. but where can people go to to get some books and mugs and T-shirts and caps and all that.
18: That's right. And it's not just related to Learning University Trivia Friday. We have a wide range of resources for you to help you in your Christian walk or to help you make an impact on culture, et cetera, et cetera. Resources.afa.net. Resources.afa.net. You can take a look at what the T-shirt looks like and order one, as JJ said, for Father's Day or a belated Mother's Day present. If you need something to get in good graces with your mom, you can maybe let her know that you got something from Learning University coming her way.
16: I want to put one more plug.
19: But you didn't think about it till the last minute.
18: you're not really going to get out of hot water if you've done that.
16: I want to put in one more plug for Mother's Day, along with that gift card or the roses or a massage or whatever. Write something out. Write a little letter. You've got time between now and Sunday.
18: Yeah.
16: And write a couple of memories of how mom was there for you or how she sacrificed and supported you. Boy, the way their mom nurtures and loves, and they're sentimental creatures. So
18: yes.
16: Write a little letter, and that will go a long way.
19: Mom, I remember coming down the birth canal. I popped out, and there you were, your smiling face.
16: They
19: or were you smiling?
16: I would like to be a fly on the wall of your cerebral Mongolian, what is this, cerebellum? What's
19: cerebellum.
16: That? Cerebellum. No,
19: they were a choir.
16: No, the part of your brain.
18: Cerebral cortex?
16: Medulla oblongata or something like that. Yeah, I'm trying to think of
19: that. They sang cortex. That in Lion King. Medulla oblongata. No worries.
16: Holding that cub over that cliff.
19: Yeah.
16: Medulla oblongata.
19: Wasn't it the little like warthog? I'd like his little friend, the Merritt?
18: The medulla oblongata.
19: Wasn't that what they sang?
16: I'd like to be a fly
18: no,
16: on
18: but
16: the
18: they
16: wall
18: should've.
16: In your brain cavity. That's what I was going to do. Who in the world when I was coming down the birth canal?
18: I think there's a cup more than one fly in his brain cavity.
16: Hey, back to what I was going to say
19: insult
16: there.
19: Or a compliment?
16: Yeah, moms, that was the first face you saw, and your mom's been there for you, and she is probably taken for granted and not appreciated, probably at the top of the list. So do something extra special for mom. Write down some memories, a little bit more
18: recent. More recent than the day you were born.
16: I joke and say when they make the mistake of having an open mic night giving testimony, and that, you know, somebody, they let them take the mic. And when somebody says, you know, share just a few minutes of your testimony, when they say, I was born at a very early age, you're like, uh-oh, we're going to be here a while.
19: We're going to be here a while. All right, go in.
18: All right, here are my three questions. Question number one, Mumbles was the name of a villain in what popular comic strip? Mumbles was the name of a villain in what popular comic strip? Second question, now, it is an older comic strip, obviously. We're three baby boomers here. Second question, I had to look this one up. Which is taller, the Statue of Liberty or the pedestal on which it stands? Which is taller, the Statue of Liberty or the pedestal on which it stands? By the way, we encourage you, if you need to do some research and look the answers up to these kind of questions, you can do it. And then third question, a multiple choice. Pinochle is a game related to what? Is it bowling, cards, dice, or boxing? Pinochle is a game related to what? Is it bowling, cards, dice, or boxing?
16: You know, you don't hear about pinochle anymore. And I tell you what else, when people get together for Memorial Day and Labor Day, nobody's playing croquet anymore.
18: Mm-mm.
16: The mallet,
18: that's true.
16: The wooden balls, and those things and waterbeds went away, and I never even saw that email. It was they were there one day. They were there on Monday, Tuesday, they were gone.
18: We played croquet all the time growing up.
16: I watched my
19: such
16: uncles.
19: An exciting sport, wasn't it? It's riveting.
18: Maybe that has something to do with why it faded.
19: Families broke up because of cricket.
16: You know, if you think about it, these days we're not as kind and gentle atmosphere, but you got some old guys out there with shorts and dark socks and sandals But and everybody's got a mallet?
18: Yeah.
16: It could have been full contact croquet. It could have got real exciting really
18: quick. Out there at the nursing home.
16: So here's what I got, three questions. I'm going to have a lot of mothers in the Bible questions for 500. Alex, I'll take mothers in the Bible. First question in the Bible, what was Samuel's mother's name? Samuel the prophet. In the Bible, what was Samuel's mother's name? Second question, what was the first sport televised in the U.S.? Multiple choice, baseball, basketball, or football? What was the first sport televised in the U.S.? Third question, true or false, the average person blinks approximately 20,000 times a day. Is that true?

0: What served the purpose of a refrigerator? Got me?
1: I do.
0: And finally, a baby boomer TV question. What popular TV show from the 60s features the Long Branch Saloon?
1: Huh. The Long or Lone?
0: L-O-N-G.
1: A Long Branch Saloon.
0: The Long Branch Saloon. What popular TV show from the 60s featured the Long Branch Saloon? And a bonus, who ran it?
2: Oh, wow. Yeah.
0: Who ran it? All right, let's go.
1: All right, let's go to Texas. Speaking of saloons and old westerns, we go to Texas, and John is on the line. John, welcome to Trivia Friday.
3: Hey, guys, this is John, formerly of Cut and Shoot. How are you doing?
1: Hey, John, doing well.
2: Howdy, there, John.
1: Brother, yeah, howdy. Hey, John, you want to ask, answer, or do both, sir?
3: I want to do both, but I'd like to say thank you to JJ for getting me in touch with Dr. Johnson up here in Tyler. That's where I live now.
2: Yes, sir. Yes, sir. John from Alaska to Cut and Shoot to Tyler. And we were reaching out back and forth. So, yes, sir. Hey, do you want to ask, answer, or do both?
3: Okay. Well, I'm sitting here with my one of the original Trivia Friday T-shirts and my AFR cap, drinking from my AFR mug.
1: Oh, wow.
3: And I think I'll ask. Yeah, I'm ready.
0: Yeah, you are ready.
3: I would love to try for Tim's question about the TV show from the 60s.
0: Okay, John, here's the question. What popular TV show from the 60s featured the Long Branch Saloon?
3: It was Gunsmoke.
0: Yes, sir.
1: Oh, wow.
0: Gunsmoke. And for a new T-shirt, John, an AFR new T-shirt, I know you know the answer to this.
1: Yeah.
0: But who ran it, John?
3: Miss Kitty.
0: Miss Kitty. Right.
2: Nicely done.
1: That's so now he's got to make, John's got to make a choice from now on which T-shirt he's going to wear. Because he won it.
0: He won it.
1: A new one.
0: He won it. So Miss Kitty ran the Long Branch Saloon. So you knew, was that referred to a lot in the show? I watched Gunsmoke some, but not enough to be an expert on it. Was that saloon name like posted out front, or did you see it on every show?
1: They had a good website.
3: Oh, yeah, it was a popular place. It was usually more popular than the jail.
0: oh, is that right? The Long Branch Saloon. Who ran it? Miss Kitty. So who played the part of Miss Kitty?
3: Oh, man.
0: That's a deep dive there, isn't it? Who was the actress?
1: Yeah, I don't remember.
0: Lucille Ball, maybe?
1: No.
2: No, it was Phyllis Diller.
0: Phyllis Diller.
2: You couldn't tell because she had her hair tamped down on Gunsmoke.
1: Phyllis right. Diller.
2: She didn't put her finger in a light socket.
0: All right, John, fire away. What you got for us? Bring it.
3: Okay, Amanda Blake. It just came to.
1: Oh, yeah, that is the actress.
0: Amanda Blake.
1: Amanda Blake.
3: Yeah, is that good for another T-shirt?
1: No, it's good anyway. For a pat on the back, John.
2: Sir, you get an attaboy.
0: Yeah. Attaboy.
2: Hey, what's your question for us, John?
3: Okay, I'm going to, since Sunday is Mother's Day, I have a question. Why do the United Kingdom and the U.S. celebrate Mother's Day on different dates?
0: Why do the what? What now?
3: Why does the United Kingdom and the U.S. celebrate Mother's Day on different dates?
0: Oh, gosh.
2: You know, that's so easy, answer to that question. I'm going to let Tim and Ed answer. I'm going to sit this. I'm not even going to belittle myself to take answer something so
1: it's
2: easy.
1: It's so easy.
0: I'm going to say it has something to do with the Queen of England, maybe.
2: Oh, that's a good guess.
1: I'm going with Tim on that one.
0: I can't give you a definitive answer. I'm just taking a shot in the dark.
2: Is that a good general answer, John?
3: Well, close, but not really.

0: Yeah.
1: Okay.
2: No, close, but no bubble gum cigar.
1: Yeah, yeah.
2: Well, what's the answer?
1: Okay, is it? I thought this was very interesting. In the UK, it's celebrated on the fourth Sunday in Lent, which is called Mothering Sunday, and it was originally to honor the Mother Church, but then it developed into a day to honor mothers.
2: Okay.
1: In the United States, the second Sunday in May, from a proclamation signed by President Woodrow Wilson.
0: All right. Well, that is interesting. Good. Interesting.
2: And I think Anna Jarvis might have been the lady. She came up with Mother's Day on behalf of her mother.
0: Oh, all right.
2: And lobbied for years and years and years to say, we really ought to have a one day for moms. I think that was the lady's name.
0: Yeah. Hey, John, thank I'm going to put you on hold. And then Cindy Roberts will come on, get your information, and we will send you a brand new version of the Learning University Trivia Friday t-shirt. Good work, sir.
3: Long Branch Saloon.
0: Long Branch Saloon. All right, let's go to Tennessee, gentlemen. And Tom is on the line. Tom, welcome to Trivia Friday.
4: Good morning. It's great to be on here with you.
0: Well, it's great to have you on. Where do you live in Tennessee, Tom?
4: Chattanooga.
2: That's a good area.
0: Yeah.
3: Yeah. There's a lot of bad areas in Tennessee.
4: W-U-I-E.
3: That's a good one.
2: That's a good one. Right.
3: We're not going to name names or anything.
0: Right. Yeah. We don't want to anger our folks in Tennessee.
3: We don't. Tom, go. Thank you for calling, my friend. Ask, answer, or both?
4: I'll do both, please.
3: All right. Which one you want to take a shot at?
4: The question about mumbles.
0: All right, here's the question, Tom. Mumbles was the name of a villain in what popular old comic strip?
4: Dick Tracy.
0: That is, Dick Tracy.
2: Wow, I hadn't thought of Dick Tracy in decades.
3: Give us some context.
0: So Mumbles was a villain, and in the comic strip, sometimes they would just have, you know, just letters as he was mumbling under his breath. And so, as a villain, they called him Mumbles.
3: Okay.
2: And Dick Tracy was the first time anybody saw the detective talking into his watch on his wrist, and people thought, like, that's ever going to happen.
0: Yes.
3: Right.
0: That's right. Yeah.
3: So, hey, Mumbles.
0: Mumbles.
3: It does sound like a candy you get at the convenience store, too, doesn't it?
0: Well, or it's what you do when you're eating popcorn on the air sometimes. Mumbles. You got to mumble so you don't choke.
3: Oh, yeah. Did I do that?
0: No.
3: Okay.
0: I'm just trying to kind of springboard off.
3: If I did that, I'd want somebody to tell me. Like, you know.
0: Oh, no, we're not going to tell you.
3: Well,
0: we just let you
3: having,
0: do it.
3: You know, something hanging out of your mouth.
0: Yes.
3: You know?
0: It's more fun to let.
3: You look in the mirror and you go, nobody ever told me.
0: Yes, that's right.
3: What, somebody ever told me?
0: All my so-called friends.
3: Right.
0: Let that
3: right.
0: go on all day.
3: All right,
0: day.
3: Tom.
0: Good work, Tom.
3: Yeah, fire away, brother. What do you got?
4: Thank you. Okay, my question is a sports question. Give your cleanup hitter, Tim, a chance to
2: get
4: a homer here in the first inning.
3: Look at that metaphor, man.
4: What's that?
3: I look at the metaphor, man, go.
2: Right. You got him batting cleanup.
3: Yeah, we got him first hit
2: inning.
3: The home run.
2: That's
3: all
2: right.
3: Go
4: Thanks
3: ahead, Tom.
4: For the compliment.
3: Yeah.
4: Okay. What do Kent Tekulve, Gene Garber, Dan Quisenberry, and a few other pitchers have in common with some of the members of the United States Navy?
0: I know. So yeah, submarine pitch.
4: That's submariners. You got it.
0: Yeah.
3: If you'd have left the Navy off, we'd have might. I was thinking submarine headed there, but you hit.
0: Well, I knew that. Kent Tekulve and Quisenberry that they were submarine pitchers.
3: Yeah. I don't see how they do that physically.
2: Like a sidearm and then almost into the dirt.
3: Underarm.
2: Yeah. Up and yeah.
3: Almost like a softball pitcher.
2: Underarm.
3: Pretty amazing.
0: But still very accurate.
2: Effective.
3: Yeah.
0: With the pitch.
3: You don't see that much anymore at all. I mean, it's always been rare, but I mean, I just can't think of a modern day submariner.
0: And it was hard for the pitcher to to pick up where the pitch, what kind of pitch it was.
3: The hitter.
0: Yeah, the hitter, I mean.
3: Yeah.
0: Where the hitter, you know, where the pitch was coming from.
3: The pitcher was batting his own pitch.
0: Yes.
3: Man, I'd like to have seen that one. You know what I'm saying? Even with a submariner.
0: Yeah.
3: That'd have been hard to get to home plate.
0: Yeah.
3: You were describing.
0: Absolutely. Right. And if you were mumbling, it was even worse.
3: It was worse.
0: Yeah.
2: Tom, have a great weekend. And
3: thank you, Tom.
2: Thanks for listening to AFR.
3: Submarine pitchers.
0: Yeah.
2: You know, back in the day, things that you don't see anymore, everybody had a hook back in the day in terms of basketball. Then it disappeared. It disappeared like
0: That's a good point.
2: Like waterbeds and croquet.
3: I think what happened with the sky hook, which Kareem Abdul-Jabbar had.
2: And a lot of others, yeah.
3: They couldn't dunk. It was for a while.
0: That's right. It was against the rules.
3: Yeah, I think in the NBA even. I know it was in college.
0: It was a technical foul if you
3: couldn't dunk in college, and it may have been in the NBA for a while. So I know that's why Lou Alcindor AKA Kareem Abdul-Jabbar, developed that sky hook, which was unstoppable. I mean, you could.
0: Yeah.
3: He's going to get it off, and if he gets the ball,
0: you got to try to deny him the ball.
3: That's the only way
0: from doing that,
3: or hope he missed
0: that hook shot. Yeah.
3: All right, let's take a break right here a little early, and we're going to come back and continue on with Trivia Friday on American Family Radio.
2: So, the most reliable part of your body, and it's not the heart. You know what the most reliable part of your body is? Your fingers. You can always count on them. Hey, that was worth taking the break early there to slide that in.
3: Yeah, you can always count on them.
2: Slide it in or submarine it in.
3: We'll be back in a couple of minutes here on Trivia Friday, and we will repeat our questions that have
2: heretofore
3: gone unanswered.

0: It's my turn.
1: Here is your host for My Turn, Don Wildman.
0: Years ago, I wrote an article to my mother. She was still alive then. I'd like to share it with you. It's simply called Thanks, Mama. Thanks, Mama. That's about the best way I know to say it. For all the things you gave me and did for me in my formative years. I'm a grown man now, and I can look back at my life at home with more objectivity than when I was growing up. Thanks, Mama, for taking me to church. I can remember when we lived quite a long way from church, but come Sunday, we went. I can remember that my clothes weren't quite as fine as the other kids' clothes, but that didn't stop me from learning about the love of God. And there was that stage I went through when I rebelled against attending church. I remember the day I went to Sunday school and then skipped the worship service. I remember getting home and the lecture you gave me. I went the next time. I may not have wanted to, but I did. And I'm richer because of it, because you cared enough to discipline me. Thanks also for standing beside me during trying times. I recall the time in high school when the principal and I had a misunderstanding. I thought I was doing what was right and was standing on a principle, and you stood beside me. If there was ever a doubt in your mind as to whether or not I was doing what was right, it never showed. I believed you believed in me, and I needed, desperately needed, that belief at that time. Thanks, too, Mama, for working so that I could have an education. I still remember that night I came home from my first few days in college and said I was quitting. You talked me into finishing that semester and several more. And during those days, little did I realize the sacrifice you were making. I look back now and realize that we were poor folks, and it took all the money you and Daddy could make to give us children a chance at an education. It never entered into my mind at that time that we weren't as well off as other people. I guess I just took it for granted that we were. I knew you hardly ever bought a new dress or went to the hairdresser. But at that point in time, I didn't know women were supposed to do things like that. Thanks also, Mama, for instilling high morals in me. I recall the day I caught my shirt in the screen door and let out a little, what many would consider today, insignificant four-letter word. I was really shocked to see you standing there. And the silent disappointment that was on your face spoke more than harsh words of condemnation could have ever said. Looking back now, I can see that we didn't have much of the world's goods. We weren't accepted by many folks because we were kind of poor. But I learned what honesty was and fairness and love. And I want you to know that I wouldn't trade what you gave me for all the riches of those folks who thought we weren't good enough to associate with them. I guess we may be good enough now, but if we are, it's because our love reaches just a little farther than theirs. In closing, let me add there are many things I could say thanks for, but allow me to sum them all up by simply saying thanks for your love. It was that made you the type of mother you are. Thanks, Mama.
1: This has been My Turn with Don Wildman, a production of the American Family Association.
2: I will exalt you, my God and King, and praise your name forever and ever. I will praise you every day. Yes, I will praise you forever. Psalm 145, 1-2.

0: love. That's
1: you gotta love the Jetson theme.
0: Yeah, the Jetsons featured the Long Branch Saloon right there.
2: That's from Gunsmoke, isn't it? Is that Gunsmoke the theme?
0: Gunsmoke. That's Gunsmoke.
2: My mom loved that show. That was one of her favorites. She loved Westerns. A lot of people did. You know, a lot of younger folks
0: very
2: don't realize.
0: Back in the 50s and 60s. It was the longest lasting TV show, I think, in, you can look it up, one of the longest running TV shows in history.
2: Yeah.
3: Well, if you ask me, Marshall, I think you're hanging.
0: That's
1: limp.
0: That's
1: limp.
0: A good Festus right there.
2: Yeah, Festus. That's really good.
0: Yeah, well, that's good. All right, so by the way, you're listening to Trivia Friday on American Family Radio. We got a full bank of phone calls here, so we're going to get to, from all over the country, we're going to get back to those in just a moment, but let's repeat our questions, guys.
2: All right, I'll add one since I've had one answered. First question, which is taller, the Statue of Liberty or the pedestal on which it stands? You may have to look that one up. Second question, it's a multiple choice. Pinochle is a game related to what? Is it bowling, cards, dice, or boxing? And here's one that I'll add
0: boxing.
2: In.
0: Huh? Boxing?
2: Boxing.
0: Pinochle? Okay.
2: Well, I got
0: the
2: knuckles.
0: Okay. Yeah. I've just never heard of that move before. Pinochle move. Here comes the pinochle. Got him against the ropes.
2: He better rope a dope.
0: All right, Howard Cosell.
2: And that's a good Howard Cosell.
0: What? Muhammad Ali.
1: That is
0: used
1: good.
0: Used a pinochle on George Foreman.
2: The pinochle.
0: Go ahead. I'm sorry. I milked that far too long.
2: It's okay.
0: Okay.
2: Okay, I'm going to just mumble my next question.
0: Continue on, mumbler.
2: Next question.
0: Yeah.
2: All right. In what country was the Lord of the Rings movie trilogy filmed? In what country was the Lord of the Rings movie trilogy filmed? That's what I've got.
1: So, Mother's Day this coming Sunday. Little heads up, do something extra special for Mom. I've got several Moms in the Bible questions. Here's the first one. What was Samuel's mother's name? Samuel, amazing character in the Bible, godly, a prophet. So Samuel's mother, and powerful, even a pro-life story behind that. But what was Samuel's mother's name? Second question, what was the first sport televised in the U.S.? This is multiple choice. Was it baseball, basketball, or football? And third question, true or false? The average person blinks approximately 20,000 times a day. Is that true or false?
0: Mm-hmm. Is that like yawning?
1: No.
0: Okay.
1: Blinking you do with your eyes. Yawning you do with your mouth.
2: Thanks for clarifying that.
0: And you're on the road to medical school there.
1: I did not. I dropped out of medical school, but I spent the night at the Holiday Inn
0: Express last night.
1: I knew that.
0: What I meant was, you know, yawn. People, you see somebody
1: contagious.
0: Yawn, start yawning.
1: Right.
2: Yeah.
0: You see somebody blinking, do you start blinking? That would be my question.
2: I don't think that works that way.
1: It is.
2: If it did, that'd be funny to kind of prank people.
0: Look at me right
2: just
0: now.
2: Just start blinking.
0: Yeah.
2: See if
0: you're blinking. Now I'm blinking.
2: Yeah. If
0: now
2: you respond.
1: See, whenever I was getting this question, I started blinking more than I normally would do. So that's what I said to the listeners. You're blinking right now, but yawn. You can yawn, and everybody in the room's going to yawn.
2: Yep.
1: I knew what you're saying. I was just slinging that
2: just
1: sarcasm
2: just
1: in every direction.
0: That yours repeated?
1: Yes, sir.
0: All right, here are my three questions. Number one, what is the wide belt-like strap that wraps around a horse's barrel, stomach, just behind the front legs to secure the saddle in place? You know this, don't you, JJ? Because JJ's a horse guy.
2: I know a friend of mine, Rick, he shoes horses.
0: Okay.
2: And he knows the answer.
1: He knows the answer. The frog is a soft spot.
0: If he doesn't, you don't want to call him.
1: Hoof.
0: Do you?
2: What's that?
0: If he doesn't know the answer.
2: That's why I didn't give his last name.
0: Yeah, I know. If he doesn't know the answer to that, I'm not sure. Anyway, in physics, what is the name given to the. This is a new question. I haven't posed this yet today.
2: This is brand new?
0: Yeah, now this is from the world of physics, which is.
2: Well, was it kind of your specialty, wasn't it?
0: It's right down my alley. Huh? Physics.
2: Right. Oh, yeah.
0: Physics.
2: That's what I was saying.
0: In physics, what is the name given to the way resting objects stay still until an outside force makes them move?
2: I actually know the answer to this.
0: Good.
2: Yep.
0: Good for you, physics man. All right. And finally, my question is, on the frontier farm back in the day, what served the purpose of a refrigerator? They didn't have modern appliances.
2: They sure did.
0: Back on the frontier when they were doing the Oregon Trail, they were too heavy to tote.
2: Yes. That's the only reason,
1: though. And you needed too long of an extension cord.
0: Yes, you did. Need to reach back to St. Louis. And that just wasn't possible once you reached Kansas City.
2: Well, those Indians were always cutting the extension cord.
0: That's right. They
2: gave causing
0: up.
2: Trouble.
0: They gave up. All right, go. Let's go.
2: All right. We'll go first to Alabama for this part of the show. Larry is on the line. We've had all guys, I think, on the show so far. Larry, welcome to Trivia Friday.
4: Good to be back.
2: Well, hey
0: Larry, good to have you, brother.
2: Where do you live in Alabama?
4: Thank you. Mm-hmm. I'm the Quad Cities,
2: oh,
4: Larry.
2: Oh, yeah, okay.
1: Yes, sir.
2: All right.
0: Larry.
2: All right. Larry, you want to ask, answer, or do both?
4: I'm going to try both, but let me enlighten y'all on something that is good news.
0: All right.
4: The word heretofore is forever etched in our language for eternity. It's in the Bible, Book of Ruth, chapter 2, verse 11.
2: What does it say there, Larry?
4: Well, I don't have it. I don't have my Bible with me, but the word heretofore is in that verse.
2: Ruth chapter 2, verse 11.
0: Look it up.
1: Somebody, you know, I was reading through the Bible, and I came across heretofore. And I thought, you know,
0: if it's in the Bible, you're right, Larry. It's going to stay around a
1: amen.
0: Long time.
4: Yeah.
0: Larry, you could pass as Festus, honestly. You know. You got that character. You could travel and do that character. You hear me?
4: Yeah. Okay. Yeah, I hear you. Okay.
1: No comment.
0: No, that was a compliment. That was a compliment. That wasn't a criticism. You know, a compliment. What do you got, Ed?
4: It's hard to tell.
0: Yeah. That's why I wanted to clarify, Larry.
2: Okay.
0: I wouldn't intentionally offend our listener. Especially somebody who's been around as long as you've been around listening to us. What do you got?
2: Okay,
0: Ed?
2: I got it. And Boaz, Boaz answered and said unto her, "It hath fully been shewed me all that thou hast done unto thy mother-in-law since the death of thine husband, and how thou hast left thy father and thy mother and the land of thy nativity, and art come unto a people which thou knewest not heretofore."
0: Wow. Where is that?
1: There you go.
2: Ruth chapter 2, verse 11.
0: All right. I tell you what, we're going to send Larry one of these new T-shirts.
2: I think he deserves it.
1: Yeah, we should.
0: Anybody that can find heretofore and remember it was in the Bible deserves
1: it. That's right. And Larry probably doesn't have our newest design. It's hot off the press, Larry.
4: Good. Thank you very much.
2: Yes, hey, well, we knew that you didn't have one heretofore.
0: Does mail from Tupelo to the Quad Cities have to go through Memphis?
1: It does. It does.
2: Uh-oh. Well, we can't guarantee that it'll get to you, Larry, but our heart's in the right place.
1: We can guarantee that we'll send it.
0: Hey, Larry, it'll be a nice Christmas surprise for you.
1: Larry, what is your question? Which question you want to answer? You had me thinking about Memphis, the Bermuda Triangle, the Postal Service.
4: I'm going to take a stab at the Statue of Liberty question.
2: All right, Larry, here it is. Which is taller, the Statue of Liberty or the pedestal on which it stands?
4: It has got to be the pedestal.
2: It by 3 feet. The pedestal is taller than the Statue of Liberty. When you think about it, I had to look this up like I do. I look up all the questions just to make sure. But when I first heard that, I thought, surely not. But you forget about how big that pedestal is on which
0: yeah.
2: the Statue
0: the
2: of
0: question,
2: Liberty
0: read
2: is.
0: The question again real quick. I want to hear
2: All right, which is taller, yeah. the Statue of Liberty or the pedestal on which it stands?
0: One nation, under God, indivisible.
2: I knew that was coming.
0: Thing?
2: Oh, yeah.
0: Yeah.
1: Larry and Tim and Ed, have you guys been there on the island and seen the Statue of Liberty?
2: I've never seen the Statue of Liberty.
0: I have, yes, sir.
1: You have? Larry, have you?
4: No, sir.
1: I want to encourage you and Ed. You got to get over there one day. I mean, I didn't see it till 5 years ago, but it's just magnificent. And go inside. You know, you can get an option to go inside.
0: I went to the crown.
1: And I did not go that, but I went to the torch. But you can go. I could have gone up a little higher, but I didn't.
0: Yeah.
1: But
0: it's all about what you really want to do.
1: That's right. How high? How far in life do you want to go?
0: Yeah.
1: But it's made of copper. And you go inside, and they've got some of the pictures of when they were building it. It's just fascinating. Very patriotic.
2: Well, I would like to. I am running out of days, though.
1: Enough about your mortality.
2: Yes. Yeah, I'm not sure I'm going to get up there. All right. Hey, well played, Larry. Good job. What's your question for us?
4: What bone is a human being born without?
2: Well, I think we know this. We're going to talk amongst ourselves.
1: Is it in your ear?
2: I think it's the kneecap, I think.
1: Oh, I think. Isn't that's right. The kneecap.
2: Kneecap, the patella or whatever.
0: There's two of them, though.
2: Huh? There is?
0: Plural.
2: Oh, to kneecaps.
0: Yeah, kneecaps.
2: Yeah.
1: Hey, good. We'll go with Ed, the kneecaps.
2: I think I've heard this. And
3: wait a minute. I just realized there's a whole lot of baby Democrats that's born without a spine. Does that qualify or are we getting too political? Hey,
2: listen, there's a bunch of Republicans born without one, too. All right. How about the kneecap or patella, Larry? Is that?
4: Y'all nailed it.
1: See, look at there.
0: Go ahead.
1: All right. Both stayed at Holiday Inn Express.
2: Yes, sir. That's right.
1: Answering medical questions.
0: Thank you, Brother Larry. Good to hear from you, and we will send that T-shirt to you.
2: Yes, that's right.
1: Yeah.
2: Thank you for telling me. I'm going to put you on hold. I almost dropped the call. Thank you for the reminder there.
0: Who's next, Ed?
2: All right, let's go to Indiana. What do y'all say?
0: I'm Hoosier down with that.
2: All right, Damon is on the line. Matt Damon Damon has joined us on Trivia Friday. Good morning, Damon.
5: Good morning, fellas. I wish I was Matt Damon.
1: Yeah. So does your wife.
5: Yeah.
0: Oh man, y'all are brutal. Man.
1: Hey, Damon, ask, answer, or do both?
2: You may want to wait until you finish backing up.
5: That's the guy next to me.
2: Okay.
5: You're all right.
2: All right.
0: We're going through a car wash? What's going on here?
1: No, he and his friend drive D9 dozers, and one guy was just passing him, so he had to let him go on by. Damon, you there?
5: Yes, sir.
1: Which one you want to answer?
5: The pinochle.
2: All right, here's the question. Pinochle is a game related to what? It's a multiple choice. Is it bowling, cards, dice, or boxing? Tim kind of favors that last one, but what do you say, Damon?
5: No, not boxing. I think that's cards.
2: It's cards.
0: Cards.
1: Nicely done.
0: Why do you play pinochle, Damon?
5: No, my wife's grandparents play it a lot. I've never played. I played, you know, growing up in Indiana, you know, we played euchre, my family, every year. We have several tables up around the house. Like on New Year's Eve, we'd just have a tournament.
1: Damon,
5: Hoosier Walks.
0: What's the name of that? What's the name of that euchre card game? Euchre.
1: We did that, but we played rook, and I rarely hear of anybody that knows what rook is, but the older folks would play rook.
2: I played rook.
5: Yeah. My grandparents played. My dad played rook in Tennessee. I got some family down there. They all know rook.
1: Well, see that we were in Kentucky, so maybe being so close to Tennessee, but like Christmas, New Year's, whatever, we'd just play like for hours and hours. The older folks would.
0: Two most popular.
5: Go
0: ahead.
5: I used to go around the house saying, "Well, shoot the moon."
1: That's right.
2: The moon.
1: That's right.
0: Is that what they say?
2: Yeah.
1: Yeah. If you're taking a chance on, you know,
0: shoot the
1: moon. Yeah. Going for the whole enchilada. Tim, what were you about to say?
0: Well, I've heard of Bunko's.
1: Bunko?
0: Bunko's pretty popular with ladies
1: back in the 70s.
2: Yeah, Bonko. I know my wife sometimes, if I, you know,
0: did I get it
2: forget
0: wrong
2: to bring in? No, I was making a joke.
0: Oh, Bonko.
2: If I forget to bring in the trash barrel, my wife goes Bonko.
0: Wasn't that, what's the name of that card game there?
2: Bonko.
0: Bonko, yeah. Bonko. And hearts.
2: Yeah, hearts, spades.
0: Hearts. I played hearts a lot when I
2: played hearts, spades, rook. Those are fun. Those are fun. Yeah. I always enjoyed playing them.
1: Well, you paid your way through college doing that, didn't you?
2: Oh,
1: when
2: I
1: you weren't hustling pool.
0: I played poker.
2: Bad at trying to win card games.
1: Hey, what's your question for us, Damon?
5: All right. Well, this one's an easy one. What do you call a bear with no teeth?
0: You know, I went
1: a gummy bear.
0: I went through the desert.
1: On a bear with
0: no teeth.
2: On a bear with no teeth. Been through the desert. I've been through the forest on a bear with no teeth.
1: Nothing to do but the, yeah. Hey,
2: listen. Yeah, the thing.
1: Damon, thank you. Have a great weekend.
0: What's the answer to that? What, gummy bears?
2: Gummy bears. Yeah. Gummy bears. Thank you, Damon.
0: Thank you, Damon. All right.
2: All right, we go back to Iowa.
0: No, we don't.
2: We do.
0: We're going back to Iowa for some more corn.
2: Yeah.
1: Whoa, back to Iowa, Marty.
2: And Robert is on the line. Robert, welcome to Trivia Friday, sir.
6: Thank you. I appreciate that.
2: Hey, where do you live in Iowa?
6: Keokuk.
0: Robert,
6: Robert,
0: I have a great affinity for your state, and the primary reason is that Iowa provides more bacon to the world than any other state.
6: And I like to eat it, too.
0: Yes, sir.
2: That's just that if you've only got one thing your state stands for, and it's bacon.
0: I think that rises above them all.
2: Yes, I think so.
0: Huh? So you got the Statue of Liberty in your state. Big deal.
2: Big deal.
1: Yeah, the pedestal's bigger than the statue is. Right.
2: That's right.
0: But you got bacon, number one.
2: Yep.
0: All right, go ahead, Robert. Ask, answer, or both?
6: I'd like to run a Samuel's Mother's Day.
1: Okay. Here's a question from Bible Mothers. In the Bible, what was Samuel's mother's name?
6: Hannah.
1: Hey!
2: Oh, wait a second.
1: There you go. And now that's poetic justice, that a question about mom, would somebody would win something, because moms are so wonderful.
2: You know what that cowbell means, Robert?
6: Yeah, I won the hat here about 4 or 5 months ago.
2: Oh, so
1: you're going to have the whole wardrobe, because next month we're going to have the Learning University raincoats.
2: Yeah.
1: So you just stick around and you win the whole, all the gear.
2: Gym shorts coming up.
6: It's raining right now here.
1: Well, make sure and stay on the line. You know the drill, so we can get your address. Yes, but sir. Hey, Samuel, and he's one of those ones like Joseph where you almost – you don't hear anything negative. You know, he was just so faithful. And that whole story where Hannah was crying and the prophet thought that she was, Eli thought she was like, what are you doing drinking 10 in the morning? Oh, I'm not drinking. I'm just so distressed because I want a child so badly. And he said, this time next year, you're going to have a baby. She said, if I do, I'll dedicate him to you. And, you know, and that happened. And it was Samuel. Samuel's mom was Hannah.
2: Yeah.
1: Great story. Hey, Robert, thanks for knowing the word. What's your question for us?
6: Okay. Every 4 years, like 24, we'll have had a leap year, and good Lord willing, we'll have a leap year in 28. When was the last time we should have had a leap year? We did not have a leap year.
7: Well, COVID messed us up, knocked us out of a leap year.
0: Another victim of COVID.
7: COVID is what year. It boogered up all kinds of things. Graduation, sports, they had shut down the NBA, no March Madness.
0: Down the graduation things didn't bother me, though.
7: Yeah, but I'll tell you, the not having March Madness, there's still people that's got a little twitch in their eye. I know Kentucky Wildcat fans are there like that, people out in Kansas. But it messed people up from having a leap year. It messed the whole calendar up.
0: Does any one of the three amongst us, or should I say,
2: have an actual answer to this
1: question?
2: I don't. I don't know how you wouldn't have a leap year.
1: Might be a riddle. Hey, we don't know, Robert. What's the answer?
6: Well, the year Earth rotates around the sun in 365.23 days.
1: That's what I tell people.
6: Yeah. So it was 1900. It was 17, 18, 1900, and the next one will be 2100. So any year that doesn't divide by 400 has on the even years like that does not have a leap year.
1: Huh? Do you know our listener friend Birthday Dave? Because you guys have a lot in common. He's real big on numbers like that.
0: Numbers. Yeah. That's interesting. So
1: that is interesting.
0: 365.23. So eventually you do come around to
1: need an extra day. I think it would have been fun to be born on January the 29th.
2: Or February 29th.
1: Yeah, or February the 29th.
0: You're safe with January 39th. I mean, 29th, I think. Most every year.
2: Hey, Robert, congratulations.
1: Under normal conditions.
2: You're on your way to having everything related to Trivia Friday.
1: Yes.
2: I'm going to put you on hold. Cindy Roberts, Robert, will get your information, and we will send the Trivia Friday T-shirt your way. Good for you.
1: Yeah, and we're going to have that Learning University croquet set. Going to have some clackers come out. We got to get special, issuance because of the dangers involved.
0: We're going to have a Today's Issues pinball machine, too.
1: Yes.
2: A pinball machine.
1: Yes, sir. We are.
0: You remember those?
1: Yeah.
2: I do.
1: They got a sweet spot on the corner that if you hit it with your palm, you can get over there in front of that flipper. When those flippers start lying to you and going flat, you can get it over there and get a good shot. But there's a sweet spot. You got to hit it just right or to tilt.
0: Those things were rigged, those pinball machines, to make you fail.
2: It was harder than you look at it and you go, I think I can do that.
0: Yeah.
2: And nothing makes you look like more of a dork.
0: But eventually the ball is going down the drain.
2: Yes, that's right. Anybody got another quarter?
0: Kind of like life, really. Think about it.
2: I try not to.
0: Yeah, all right.
1: About so there's your whole thing about when you do your next college commencement speech. Life is like a pinball machine.
0: Eventually, ball goes down the drain.
2: Except the young people aren't going to know what you're talking about, do they?
1: Oh,
2: there's still,
1: right.
2: Are there still pinball machines around?
1: No.
0: All right, we're going to repeat our questions quickly.
2: All right, I have two remaining. I'm going to pull a Tim Wildman here, and I'm going to go with these two.
0: Okay.
2: And
0: until one of them's answered?
2: Until one of them's answered.
1: Y'all are stingy.
2: Well, I'm going to be stingy.
1: On behalf of the listener.
2: I've already had three answered. This is a lot of work going down the drain here with all
1: going
2: our,
1: down the pinball hole.
2: All our smart students. All right, in what country was the Lord of the Rings movie trilogy filmed? Mm-hmm. And then I am gonna add one because I need to, but this is it. I mean it. Baby rats are referred to as what? What do you call baby rat? That's what I've got.
1: Here's what I've got. First question. What was the, and this is multiple choice, what was the first sport televised in the U.S.? A, baseball, B, basketball, or C, football? So was it what, Neesmith shooting those hoops in that peach basket nailed to the barn? Was it a baseball with Homer, whoever, Honus Wagner, some of those guys?
2: Honus Wagner.
1: Or football. Anyway, what was the first sport televised in the U.S.? Second question, true or false, the average person blinks approximately 20,000 times a day. Is that true or false? And then I'm going to add one, moms in the Bible. Jacob's wife, Rachel, Jacob had multiple wives, but his wife, Rachel, was the mother of two sons. Name them.
0: All right, my three questions. Number one, what is the wide belt-like strap that wraps around a horse's barrel just behind the front legs to secure the saddle in place? What is this called? You know what, JJ, right?
1: Yes, sir.
2: I have no idea.
0: Okay, in physics, which is kind of my specialty, what is the name given to the way resting objects stay still until an outside force makes them move? Physics question there. And number three, on the frontier farm way back in the day, what served the purpose of a refrigerator? What served the purpose of, do y'all know the answer to this?
2: I have a guess.
0: Okay, go ahead. Who's next?
2: All right, we're going to go to Virginia, and Gage is on the line, says here on the screen. Gage is 12 years old, so he's legal. Gage, welcome to Trivia Friday.
8: Hello.
2: Hey, Gage, where do you live in Virginia?
8: I live in Culpeper, Virginia.
0: Culpeper.
2: All right.
0: We got a radio station there.
1: Mm-hmm.
0: Culpeper.
1: Been there. Did a pregnancy resource center banquet in Culpeper. A lot of military and Washington, D.C. things connected there. A lot of people live there, so they live cheaper.
0: Yeah.
2: All right, Gage, you want to ask, answer, or do both?
8: I'm going to do both.
2: All right, which one you want to try to answer?
8: I'm going to try to answer the one about Rachel's kids.
1: Yes, sir. Here's the question. Jacob's wife, Rachel, was the mother of two sons. Name them, Gage.
8: The oldest one is Joseph, and the youngest one is Benjamin.
1: Nicely done.
2: Wow. Very good.
1: Thank you for reading
0: Way
1: your Bible and knowing the Word.
0: Absolutely.
1: We encourage our listeners to get in the Word, allow the Word to get in you. Well, nicely done. Hey, Gage, do something extra special for your mom Sunday. And what's your question for us?
8: Okay. Here's my question. There was one team that was involved in the first MLB, first Major League Baseball game televised, and a game where the other team's pitcher threw a no-hitter and lost. What was this MLB team?
1: Threw a no-hitter and lost.
2: And the team lost.
0: When was this? What decade are we talking about?
8: 1930s. 1930s.
0: To a no-hitter and lost.
2: And they lost.
1: You wouldn't think that's possible. But
2: would you like wild pitch?
0: Okay,
1: you better tell us.
0: That was Walter Johnson? Walter Johnston? Gage? What was the name of the player? Or was it? Go ahead.
8: I don't know the name of the player. I can't remember. But they were on the Houston Colt 45s.
2: That's the name of the team?
0: We don't encourage
1: Colt.
8: No. That's the team that threw the no-hitter and lost. But the other team, I'm trying to guess that.
1: I guess we're going to have to look it up.
0: Oh, the team that lost.
1: The backstory.
0: I guess.
1: All right. Thanks, buddy.
2: Well, do we know the name?
0: I have to look it up.
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12: For American Family News, I'm Robert Thornton. President Donald Trump said Russia and Ukraine have agreed to his request for a three-day ceasefire and an exchange of prisoners, and said today would be the beginning of the end of the long war between them. The ceasefire from Saturday through Monday includes a suspension of all kinetic activity and the exchange of 1,000 prisoners by each country. The president made the announcement on social media. Two tankers were struck by U.S. forces for attempting to break the blockade of Iranian ports as Iran reportedly tries to charge tolls for passage through the Strait of Hormuz. Here's Fox Business's Ashley Webster in Israel.
13: Secretary Rubio says Iran's attempt to control this critical passageway simply unacceptable.
14: The world has to start asking itself, what is it willing to do if Iran tries to normalize a control of an international waterway?
13: According to Central Command, the blockade is preventing more than 70 tankers capable of transporting more than $13 billion worth of oil from actually entering or leaving Iranian ports. Iran's foreign minister claims that every time there is a diplomatic solution up for negotiation, he says the U.S. opts for, quote, a reckless military adventure. An Iranian spokesperson also saying the only goal for them now is to end the war.
12: President Trump says despite the strikes, the ceasefire is still in effect. ABC has accused the Trump administration of trying to chill its constitutionally protected free speech and hinder open political discussion. The point of contention, the popular show The View, and whether it's subject to equal time rules. ABC's filing to the Federal Communications Commission made public today came in a dispute involving one ABC station in Houston, KTRK-TV, also known as ABC 13. Alabama lawmakers passed a plan for a new U.S. House primary if courts allow different districts. And tensions ran high in the Alabama State House as it had to take a recess at one point. A protester appeared to be restrained by police. Several people were reportedly removed from the gallery. A conservative columnist says it is always refreshing when a court actually looks at the law and rules on the validity of that law. Here's AFN's Chad Groney.
15: By a 4-3 vote, the Virginia Supreme Court struck down a voter-approved gerrymandered congressional map. It would have eliminated all but one Republican district. The court ruled that the state's Democratic-led legislature violated procedural requirements when it placed a constitutional amendment on the ballot to authorize the mid-decade redistricting. Virginia currently is represented in the U.S. House by 6 Democrats and 5 Republicans, which closely resembles the political breakdown of the state population. Robert Nye is a columnist for The Washington Times who lives in Virginia.
16: It's always refreshing when a court actually looks at the law and rules on the validity of the law and whether it's been violated. That's what happened here. The Virginia Supreme Court had nowhere to go once you look at what the Constitution requires in terms of election procedures. The Democrats violated it several ways, and the court had really no choice, although many courts have had that choice and ignored it and ruled on ideological grounds. But this is a huge victory for Republicans.
15: Nice as a lot can happen between now and November.
16: But right now, the Republicans seem to hold the advantage thanks to the redistricting. Many states have been redistricting, and Republicans now probably will gain more seats than the Democrats. But a lot depends on gasoline prices and other factors. If the Iran war ends in a way that people regard as a victory, that could go a long way toward actually adding Republican seats in the House and Senate.
15: Knight says it's all going to depend on turnout.
12: State and federal officials are recommending an emergency drought declaration in Utah. Here's Fox's Kristen Goodwin.
17: Utah's Department of Natural Resources says it's voted to recommend Governor Spencer Cox make an emergency drought declaration.
18: It's really bad. Like, we're seeing conditions that we've never experienced before as a state, and it's statewide. And so we've got to raise awareness. We've got to use less water. We've got to conserve. And we got to be smart with how we use this limited resource.
17: Department Commissioner Joel Ferry speaking with Salt Lake City's Fox 13 News. Officials say the state is facing low stream inflows and above average temperatures.
12: See more news at AFN.net.
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0: 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Trivia Friday, we also call this
1: Learning University.
0: Learning University is on the air. We got 24 and a half more minutes of education to bring forth unto thee.
2: And we have Gage has been waiting to give us the answer to his question.
0: Okay.
2: Sorry, we kind of rushed there. We had the break coming.
0: We did.
2: By the way, Gage, on the computer screen, it says you're 12 years old. So does that make you a 12, Gage?
1: Well played.
2: I couldn't.
0: You couldn't resist.
2: I couldn't resist it.
0: Yeah.
2: All right, Gage, please repeat your question and give us the answer.
1: Answer and a little backstory, because I wasn't clear about it.
8: Okay. There was one team that was involved in the first MLB game televised on TV, on national TV, and were involved in a game where the other team's pitcher threw a no-hitter and lost. What is this MLB team?
2: And I think you stumped us, so Tim, unless
0: said,
2: you got...
0: He said
1: Colts.
0: The Houston Colts. Or one
2: Colt
0: of the
2: 45s.
1: Colt
0: 45s, right?
8: No-hitter. Were the Houston Colt 45s was the team that pitched the no-hitter but lost.
0: Okay. When in doubt, just say, are you looking for the pitcher's name or are you looking for the team, the other team?
8: I'm looking for the team's name.
0: When in doubt, say New York Yankees. You got 50-50.
2: Yeah,
1: All right, New York Yankees.
8: No, that is incorrect. It was the Cincinnati Reds.
2: Oh, okay. Another
0: well, Gage,
1: Cincinnati Brown Stockings, Red Stockings.
0: I think if you look up that would be the Cincinnati Red Leggings.
1: Red Leggings.
0: Gage.
1: I say.
0: But yeah, I'm not trying to be a stickler here. But
2: Gage, you did enjoy being a stickler to me.
0: Well, he did enjoy telling me incorrect. So I just want to make sure it's not.
1: Well, now how is that possible? I need to hear the backstory.
0: The Reds,
1: yeah. How did you throw a no hitter and then you lose the game?
2: Was it on a wild pitch or walk?
8: It was on a fielding error.
2: Oh, so they don't count that for?
0: No, that's not against a no hitter. An error doesn't count against the pitcher.
2: Okay. So, wow, that you talk about a close game, a fielding error, and you lose a no-hitter.
0: Yeah, probably 1-0 or something like that. All right, Gates, thank you, my friend.
1: Thanks, buddy. Have a great weekend.
0: You're listening to Trivia Friday on American Family Radio. Who's up next, Ed?
2: All right, we're going back to Texas, and Sam is on the line. Sam, welcome to Trivia Friday.
19: Good morning.
0: Good morning, Sam. How you doing, my friend?
19: Good.
1: Howdy, Sam.
19: I'd like to do both.
1: Which one you want to answer?
19: I'm going to try Tim's because you already got the pinnacle one about the saddle.
0: Yeah, okay. Here's the question, Sam.
1: Wait, a Texan that's going to know something about
0: horses?
1: Yeah, horses and a saddle.
2: Who'd have thunk it?
0: What is the wide belt-like strap that wraps around a horse's barrel just behind the front legs to secure the saddle in place?
19: I'm going to say a cinch.
0: That is one of the two answers. That's correct.
1: All right. Girth or a cinch?
0: Girth or cinch. Way to go, Sam. I think in English horse activities,
2: yeah,
0: you would call that a girth. But in Western, what they call Western, you would call it a cinch, like Sam just said there. So,
1: and like Sam's saying, you cinch it up, and after you cinch it up, interestingly enough, a horse will hold their breath. And so you have to cinch it up, wait just a little bit, and sometimes take your knee and bump the horse to make them let out their breath, then get that extra little bit, put it through the ring, and then tie kind of a knot that you do for that.
2: Yeah.
1: And it's called, let's cinch that up.
2: Huh.
1: And so that's probably where they even get that when you're doing that with a ratchet strap or whatever.
0: How'd you know that, Sam?
19: Just a lucky guess, because yeah, I ran out of other ones to answer, but I thought that's what that was, but it was just a guess.
1: Good job, buddy. Have you ever had horses?
19: No, I have not.
1: Well, you're missing an opportunity to get kicked or bit or bucked. I'd encourage you, if you just have any kind of a desire for pain or spend a lot of money, get you two horses. Don't just get one.
2: Yeah, if you don't have enough hardship in your life, enough abuse, just get you a horse or two.
0: All right, bring it, Sam. Us? What you got?
19: Well, this one is not blasphemous. It's a... And I want to say a Bible question, but it's really not. The Immaculate Reception. Who threw it? Who caught it? And who did they beat?
1: These guys know.
0: I know the answer. Do you know the answer?
19: I know Tim knows.
1: Yeah.
2: Yeah.
1: The Hail Mary or something?
2: I do. Yeah. I think I do know it. Okay. So Franco Harris caught it for the Pittsburgh Steelers. I'm guessing then it was Bradshaw who threw it.
0: That's correct.
2: And then what was the third part of the question?
19: Who did they beat?
2: The Raiders.
0: Oakland Raiders.
1: Wow, you guys are good.
0: But go ahead.
1: That's my teammates right there, Sam.
0: I can confirm that.
2: Yeah, Tim knew it.
1: Teammates.
0: The Immaculate Reception.
2: I was watching that game, like a lot of other people, because it was a playoff game. And
0: the Raiders and the Steelers had some great matchups.
2: Oh, man.
0: Because the Raiders had Kenny Stabler.
2: Yeah, the Snake.
0: The Snake and Cliff Branch and Freddie Biletnikoff. And they had some great guys.
1: Yeah. See, I'm glad you're on the panel because I thought it had something to do with badminton. I'm so glad you guys are here to answer.
0: The Immaculate Reception?
1: Yes. Hit that little birdie, and it just kind of floating across there.
0: Well, it was one of those it's an iconic play in NFL history. I mean.
2: It won the game.
0: It won the game.
1: Didn't everybody sort of jump up together?
0: It was a ricochet. It wasn't a Hail Mary. It was a ricochet. Ball ricochets off a player, and Franco Harris catches it and runs
2: just inches from the ground.
0: Yeah.
2: And then ran and won the game.
0: Yeah. Anyway, good question.
2: Excellent question, Sam. Have a great weekend. And don't forget Mother's Day if you still have a mom
1: good.
2: Who is with you. And just as an encouragement to everybody, if you get your mom with you, take that as a privilege and let your mom know how much you love her. Thank you, Sam.
0: All right, well, who's up next, Ed?
2: All right, we're going back to Tennessee, boys, and Gary is on the line. Gary, welcome to Trivia Friday.
20: Hey, it's good to be here, fellas.
0: Hey, Gary, good to have you, my friend. Thanks.
20: Yes, sir.
0: Thanks.
20: I met you the other day.
0: What day was that?
20: Monday.
2: When you came through.
20: Yeah, I toured it. Me and Nicole.
2: Yeah.
20: Yeah, had a good time.
0: Oh, yeah. Well, we enjoyed having you, brother. We sure did.
20: Did you get that $2 bill, Tim?
0: I did.
2: $2
0: bill. $2
2: bill.
0: And
2: are those still in circulation?
1: They are.
0: Huh. Yeah, Gary. I appreciate it, buddy. The value will only go up. One day I'll be able to buy a gallon of gas.
2: Hey, Gary, you want to ask, answer, or do both, brother?
20: Man, I want to do both.
2: All right, which one you want to try to answer?
20: Statue of Liberty.
2: All right, that one's been answered.
0: That was a great play, too.
2: Statue of Liberty play.
0: Yeah, was.
20: What was the answer?
2: The answer was the pedestal by 3 feet is taller than the statue.
20: Well, ask one. JJ is about the televised game then.
1: All right, here we go. This is multiple choice. What was the first sport televised in the U.S.? A, baseball, B, basketball, or C, football?
20: I'm going to vote for A.
1: It was baseball.
0: Way to go.
1: And I don't have the backstory. I don't know what year it was, but that makes sense with baseball being so old.
2: Yeah.
0: Gary, do you know?
20: No, I just guessed at it.
0: Oh, yep. Okay.
1: Good guess.
0: Okay.
1: It was baseball.
0: Well, baseball, back in the time television was created, was the dominant sport.
1: America's sport.
0: Yeah. I called it America's pastime.
1: America's pastime.
0: I think football's taken over in terms of popularity today, but that baseball ruled
1: for
0: a long, long time.
1: Make a little room for badminton, because I really think there's a...
2: you're on a badminton.
1: No, I just think there's a lot.
0: You're going to buy a franchise?
1: I just think there are people that are not, you know... Because right now, the ticket prices are low, so there's that. You can get good seats.
0: You're saying don't sleep on it. Is that what you're saying?
2: Yeah, jump on it before this thing goes to the roof.
0: Don't sleep on that badminton stock.
1: Right? Hey, Gary, what's your question for us?
20: Okay, this is kind of complicated, but it's kind of simple. It's about the Immaculate Reception. Y'all are on the ball. Bradshaw throws it. Jack Tatum hits the player. And, Franco gets it and Pittsburgh wins. Here's the question. Who was Bradshaw throwing it to?
0: Those two great wide receivers.
2: Oh, John Stallworth and...
0: Lynn Swann.
2: And Lynn Swann.
1: That's terrible that's such an iconic play and people don't remember
2: who he's throwing to.
1: Come on, guys. I was the guy that was the target. Yeah.
2: Well, you take one, I'll take the other.
0: All right. I'll say Lynn Swann.
2: I'll say Stallworth.
20: Well, I hate to tell you, both of you missed it. He got the fire knocked out of him by Jack Tatum, and he gets no credit. Nobody knows who he was, so I'm going to give him his due credit. His name was John Frenchy Fuquay.
2: Oh, yeah. He was a Vietnam vet, wasn't he? The running back?
20: Yes.
0: That was Rocky Blyer.
2: Oh, that's right, Rocky Blyer. You're right.
0: Yeah. What was the name of the
20: Rocky was a Viet.
0: What was the name of the wide receiver?
20: John Frenchy.

0: he got paralyzed from?
1: Oh, he may have. The Patriots. The Patriots wide receiver.
0: Mm. That was terrible.
1: Yep.
0: But
2: absolutely.
0: But he was a vicious hitter.
1: Yeah.
0: Tatum was, like you're saying there. But Fuqua, so
3: Fuqua.
0: Fuqua was the fella who,
3: well, we've tried to make up for it. We're you're giving him props, Gary. So yeah. there'll be some people who look that up and they'll
1: and
3: know,
1: watch that play. I'm sure that's on YouTube. Yeah.
3: Well, they'll know that the next time some football trivia comes up. Hey, Gary,
0: all right,
3: have
0: thank
3: a
0: you,
3: great
0: Gary.
3: Weekend.
0: All right, let's repeat our questions for the last time.
1: All right, I just have those two remaining. First question, in what country was the Lord of the Rings movie trilogy filmed? And then second question, baby rats are referred to as what? What do you call them? All right,
3: I've got true or false. The average person blinks approximately 20,000 times a day. Is that true or false? Mm-hmm. And for Mother's Day, I'm going to add one. Jacob and Esau were famous twins in the Bible. Who was their mother? The mother of Jacob and Esau.
0: My questions are, in physics, what is the name given to the way resting objects stay still until an outside force makes them move? Kind of like a squatter.
3: Melanie and I were talking about that this way. Morning.
0: Yeah, about this
3: yes,
0: question.
3: Yes, that
0: about,
3: very thing.
0: Well, the physics, I've noticed that in y'all's relationship, right? how often that comes up.
3: Yeah, physics comes up.
0: It's a glue that holds marriages together.
3: You better believe
0: time.
3: It.
0: Just the common
3: we had our,
0: passion for physics.
3: We had our anniversary last Saturday, and right. I told you, she said, you don't treat me like you did when we were dating. So I took her to dinner and a movie, and then I dropped her off at her parents' house.
0: But boom. All right, second question. On the frontier farm back in the day, when the wagons were rolling out west.
3: Rolling.
1: Doggies rolling.
0: And they built a farm, and what served the purpose of a refrigerator for them, for those folks?
1: I have a guess on that.
0: Okay, go.
1: I'm sure it's right.
0: Next up.
1: All right, we go back to Tennessee, and Debbie is on the line. Debbie, I think you are our first lady for the show. I think we've had all guys.
4: What?
1: I don't remember a lady.
4: I noticed that.
1: So I'm going to tell you what we're going to do. As our first lady of the day, if you answer a question correctly, no matter which one it is, we'll send you a T-shirt.
3: There we go.
4: Oh, I love that.
3: Pick an easy one, Deb.
1: So do you want to ask, answer, or do both?
4: I actually want to ask and answer.
1: All right. Well, which one do you want to try to answer for a T-shirt?
4: Okay. That was Hannah.
0: I think she's answered the question.
3: Somebody's already answered that one. Do you know who Jacob and Esau's mom was?
4: Yeah, Jacob and Esau's mom was Hannah.
3: No, ma'am.
4: Oh,
3: good try, though. Samuel's mom was Hannah.
4: Okay.
3: And we had that earlier.
4: Well, I do, if I can. I would like to... Give you a question.
3: Yes, ma'am.
1: Absolutely. Go ahead.
4: Okay. In Tennessee, close to each other, there are two festivals going on right now. What two festivals are going on right now in Tennessee, West Tennessee, in this time in May, April and May, around this time in the spring? There are two festivals. One is very well known, and the other is not as well known.
0: All right, I'm just going to – this is completely just top of my head.
1: Okay.
0: Because I don't have a – why are you laughing?
1: Because I think we got something bizarre coming, but you go right ahead.
0: No, it's very reasonable.
1: Okay.
0: Yeah.
1: All right.
0: I'm going to say it has something to do with Casey Jones.
1: Oh.
0: And –
1: Or like a railroad festival?
0: Yeah, in Jackson, Tennessee, because that's where they have the train there, part of the train that he drove.
1: Oh, well, that's actually very reasonable.
3: Store.
1: Yeah. And what's the other festival?
0: The butterfly.
1: The butterfly. Well, you did not disappoint.
3: They got the migration.
0: It's a butterfly festival. I think it's a Milan. they bring in butterflies from around the country. And they
1: have hold a competition
0: or
1: something?
0: Well, they have... butterfly boxing.
1: Butterfly boxing. Kickboxing.
0: Have you ever seen that? Have you ever seen
3: that
0: before?
3: I would pay to see that.
0: You got to see a couple of butterflies going at it.

0: Well, I remember a very famous boxer, Muhammad Ali, float right. like a butterfly.
1: That's where they got it from.
0: Yeah.
2: It's all fun and games so, till you lose a wing.
0: All right, Debbie, we're having fun
2: know.
0: Here.
2: What's
1: we don't
2: answer?
1: Know.
0: What's the answer?
3: Actually, you're wrong on both. It's the Strawberry Festival. Have you never heard of the Tennessee Humboldt Strawberry Festival?
2: No, we need to know about that.
3: People come to that.
1: Okay.
3: And there's a teapot festival in Trenton, Tennessee.
2: A teapot festival?
3: And
0: what's a teapot festival?
2: I remember the song, put your hand on your hip, hang your other arm out there. I'm a little teapot. You sang that when you were a girl, didn't you, Debbie?
3: Yeah. Oh, yeah.
0: Well, that's the teapot calling the kettle black, I think.
2: Hey, so there you go. Two festivals. If you're looking for something to do this weekend, the Teapot Festival and the Strawberry Festival.
1: All right, I got one question that everybody wants to know the answer to.
0: All right.
1: Debbie, what do you do at a teapot festival? I mean, does Van Halen play? Well, or what happens?
3: Trenton was, very important in the Confederacy, the Battle of Trenton.
1: Yes.
3: And there's a special museum with a lot of teapots. And people go to visit that. There's actually a restaurant and so forth. That's a smaller area, but the Strawberry Festival in Humboldt is well known, and I forget how many years it's been going on.
1: Yeah.
3: And pageants and parades and
1: so it's going on right now. So look at for those living in driving distance, you want something to do tomorrow or this weekend,
2: there you go.
1: Check out the Strawberry Festival.
4: And here's what you do. This is usually Tim's role, but you go down the Natchez Trace and turn off of that to get to Humboldt. So it's scenic, beautiful Natchez Trace, Federal Highway.
1: So
4: thank you, Debbie.
1: 50 miles an hour,
0: yeah,
1: which is a pain.
0: So you're not going anywhere quickly.
1: Well, 50 miles an hour.
0: Unless
1: you drive 50
0: ticket.
1: Miles an hour on the highway. Do you, Ed?
0: I do. I drive no more than 55 on the Trace because those rangers will light you up.
1: Yeah, their tickets are very high.
0: Yeah, they're expensive, too.
1: All right, so you're listening to Trivia Friday on American Family Radio. About four or five minutes to go here on the show. Who's next, Ed?
0: Well, let's go to Ohio.
1: Ohio.
0: And Michael is on the line. Michael, welcome to Trivia Friday, sir.
5: Hello?
0: Yeah. Hey, Michael, where do you live in Ohio?
5: Mount Vernon.
0: All right. Michael, you want to ask, answer, or do both?
5: I think I'll do both.
0: All right.
1: Hey, Michael, did you ever know any Lampleys from Mount Vernon, Ohio? I mean, no, you're in Ohio. Excuse me. I was
2: thinking Illinois.
1: I was thinking Illinois. Never mind. Forget that, Michael. Ohio and Illinois are separate states.
5: I believe so. I think Indiana is the one in between.
1: Duly noted, So anyway, which one you want to answer?
5: I will take the standing energy question.
1: Oh, okay. Here's the question. In physics, what is the name given to the way resting objects stay still until an outside force makes them move? What's the answer?
5: Kinetic energy.
0: He wants the opposite.
1: You want me to give you the answer I have? And the answer I have is inertia.
0: Yeah, that's the standing.
2: The result.
1: What
0: kinetic
1: Michael,
0: energy is what makes something that's at rest move.
1: So
0: can make it move.
1: So kinetic energy causes the object to move, otherwise the move is experiencing inertia.
0: The object
1: is, that true?
0: Is at rest, and there is no motion.
1: Is my answer correct?
0: Inertia is, yeah.
1: Okay. But good guess, Michael. You were in the realm.
2: Yeah,
1: you were
2: in the realm.
1: You were in the physics world right there.
2: So you got animal, mineral, and vegetable, and it wasn't a vegetable or animal question, so you're in the realm of possibility.
1: Yes, you are.
2: What's inertia. Your question for us?
5: All right, so in the Bible, there, the first time a prophet is ever mentioned, who is it?
0: Okay, we're going to talk amongst ourselves here, Michael, so don't say anything yet. I think it's Moses.
2: Technically, Samuel was the first prophet, but that's right. I think it goes back to saying
0: it's Deuteronomy 18.
2: Something about Moses being
1: Moses,
2: a prophet.
1: We'll go with
0: God
1: Moses.
0: Says that there will be a prophet like you. And everyone's supposed to listen. I'm paraphrasing.
2: Right.
0: Must listen to him.
1: So Moses.
5: Is that your final answer?
2: Yes, sir. Yeah.
5: All right. It is Aaron.
0: Aaron was called a prophet?
2: Yeah. Yes.
5: And of course I have a secondary question for that as well.
2: Wait, give us a little backstory, because you always know Aaron as a priest. When was he called a prophet?
5: I don't know the scripture specifically, but basically he is the prophet of Moses.
2: Oh, he was the mouthpiece.
5: The speaker.
2: Yeah, he was the mouthpiece.
1: We're out of time, guys.
2: Yeah. Hey, okay. Sorry, buddy.
0: Yeah, sorry to rush you here. We got to give the answers to our questions.
1: Thank you, Michael, from Ohio. Thank you very much for calling. Sorry we got to rush.
0: All right, guys, I have two questions remaining. In what country was the Lord of the Rings movie trilogy filmed? Do you guys know?
2: It was in Indiana. Oh, I'll say America.
1: The country of Indiana.
0: New Zealand.
1: New Zealand, yeah.
0: It's filmed in New Zealand. What do you call baby rats? You guys know?
2: That's nasty.
0: It's kittens or pups.
2: Oh.
0: That's all I got.
2: True or false, average person blinks approximately 20,000 times a day.
0: I'm going to say that's true.
2: Tim?
1: I'll go with that.
2: 100% true. And then Jacob and Esau, famous twins in the Bible. Who was their mom?
0: I can't remember. I'm ashamed.
2: Rebecca. So be special. Treat your mom special Sunday. Tim, what have you got?
1: On a frontier farm, what served the purpose of a refrigerator?
0: I'm going to say a cellar or something like that.
2: It was the ice box is what they called it. So to hold the block of ice to keep things from spoiling?
1: You're both wrong.
0: Oh?
1: Yeah. The well.
0: The well?
1: The well, because items were hung down in the well to keep
0: it cold.
2: Yeah. Oh, that's good. The box, and you lowered it down.
1: That came along later, JJ, you're right. Yeah, the ice box. Or the cellar. That came along later.
2: Hey, old folks, when I was a kid, they called it the ice box.
0: Yeah.
2: Hey, somebody go to the ice box and grab me so-and-so.
1: You know, all right, have a great weekend, everybody. Thanks for listening.
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7: I'm Ruth Kramer with Mission Network News. Israel hits Lebanon's capital, killing a senior Hezbollah commander. Tit for tat strikes between Hezbollah and Israel have spared Beirut up until now. Hard for Lebanon's Camille Melki says,
8: "Oh, we have a ceasefire. We really don't have a cessation of fire. Every day there has been death, there has been destruction."
7: Diplomacy runs parallel to ongoing violence. The United States will host new talks between Israeli and Lebanese ambassadors next week.
8: U.S.'s best interest is to separate Lebanon from the control of the Iranian regime.
7: Continued fighting in southern Lebanon means more displacement and people in need. Heart for Lebanon recently added 2,600 new families to its aid roster. Pray for believers distributing both physical help and gospel hope. And a series of attacks along a key highway in eastern Kenya has communities on edge. One incident just a couple weeks ago saw seven Christians in a farming community killed by Muslim Somali herdsmen. Government leaders say the escalating situation should be declared a national emergency. To Greg Kelly with Unknown Nations, Kenya's Christians have a clear mission.
9: There's all kinds of Christian churches, hundreds and hundreds of evangelical, amazing churches in Nairobi that really need to begin mobilizing and sending workers to the east.
7: Many Somali Muslims live in eastern Kenya along the border with Somalia. And Somalia is where the Al-Shabaab Islamic terrorist group is based. So pray that the Kenyan church will rally and that God will open the door for Somali people to receive the gospel. 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
1: So good to be with you, friends. Another great week where we can look at important issues. I want you to know this week we're going to be addressing the speech that the vice president gave at the March for Life on Friday. We'll deal with that after today's show. Today's show, we have a very special guest to talk about an issue that's impacting you, whether you know it or not. Now, if you have been listening to this show, you know that we celebrated some of the changes taking place in the health arena, the changes to the vaccine schedule, the revamped food pyramid, and I say amen, it's about time. But I found an article from Molly Englehart, who I am following closely because she is an expert in this area. She says there's a growing divide emerging within the Republican Party in particular, and it isn't about personalities or rhetoric, it's about chemicals. Because chemicals are happening whether we know it or not in the food supply, in the way that we grow our food, in pesticides that are happening throughout the agriculture industry. And she is with me today to talk about this fabulous article and also to look at solutions. In case you're not remembering who Molly is, Molly Englehart is a regenerative farmer and rancher at Sovereignty Ranch. She's committed to food sovereignty, which is actually very important, soil regeneration and homesteading self-sufficiency. She's the author of the book Debunked by Nature. Debunk everything you thought you knew about food, farming, and freedom. She was on with me recently to tell her journey from going from a vegan chef and an LA restaurateur to hands in the dirt farmer and mother of, I think it's four, Molly, but you'll have to remind me. And I'm so grateful to have you back to talk about pesticides. I know that sounds funny in some people's conversations, but for those of us who care about the food supply, what we're taking in without realizing it, here we are making good choices about food and health and getting enough sunlight to form that vitamin D and all the other things. All the while, we might be taking in chemicals that are actually harming us.
2: Yes, ma'am. I think that the most important thing for us to think about is, you just mentioned about at the pro-life march, we have to think about pro-life farming. Like we think of these things as separate, right? You're like, we'll address this tomorrow. Mm-hmm. But if we're spraying our food with chemicals, we're killing our unborn children, or we're sterilizing ourselves in order to not be able to have children. And this is so important. And pro-life farming is to have there be life in the soil, life in the food, and resiliency in our families and our communities. And so you, in my opinion, cannot be pro-life and also be pro-chemical farming. Those two things cannot coexist. And that is something that I think people aren't making that connection. We're not even thinking about that. But what I was talking about in the article was not that, but I thought of it when you were saying.
1: I love it. I love it. You're absolutely right. I do not believe I've ever heard anybody have that in a speech. So you will be the first one to go on record the regenerative farming. But it makes sense for those of us who've raised children and tried to plant anything in the soil. I learned a long time ago as a gardener, it's all about the dirt. And if there's no life in the dirt, your plant's going to die. And I learned that's 101, right? For anybody that wants to grow something in their garden, imagine then somebody like Molly who has to help us understand to feed lots of people, to feed nations. You have to think about the dirt. Going back to George Washington Carver, he figured that out when they were destroying the soil and came in with all kinds of solutions. So this article in particular, I found fascinating because you're saying, listen, people are applauding what are important steps in vaccine changes and new promotion of testing, which I'm all for. But you're saying there are these bigger issues that if we don't address them on a large scale, these things won't be enough.
2: I mean, they won't even matter because what's happening with the pesticide liability shield, with the Supreme Court taking up Monsanto's request for them to overturn lower courts, and we're not saying they will overturn, but that's the Monsanto thinks that they will, and that's why they're having the higher court take it up. And then we can look at multiple states that are having the liability shield issue being slipped through, and it's all being in the name of labeling and informed consent and making sure people know. But I played out in my article, the person who's wearing a suit and spraying the chemical may have read the label, but the parents and the children downstream on the food, in the park, on the golf course, are not privy to what was sprayed and what is in their food stream and in their water stream and in all around them and in the air and coming down in the rain on their heads. And so this idea that if we change the laws and we just say as long as the labeling on the packaging gives people the understanding that there could be cancer, there could be melanoma, there could be this, there could be that, then we don't need to be liable if people get sick from our product because we warned them. We had the duty to let you know, and we did let you know. Well, these laws are popping up, already been signed into law in Georgia. And so these are de facto liability shields, and we cannot allow this. We see what happened with the vaccine liability shield that right. happened in the 86. We've gone from 9 shots to 72 or 96, depending on, you know, how you count them and which ones are divided up from each other. So this is just crazy exponential growth of chemicals in our body. This is going to be exponential growth of chemicals in our water and our food. And as is, the sperm count of a man, we've spoken about this, is going down and down and down. And so by 2040, the average man in modern America or other westernized nations is going to be zero. My son is 5 years old. So what does that put him at his breeding age at that time? I am pro-life, and I am, people talk about reproductive rights. I want my children to have the right to reproduce. I do not want that right stripped from them. And so I actually think that that's the reproductive rights that we need to be fighting for. And we need to change that term around and say, yes, I'm a yes for reproductive rights. My children deserve the right to reproduce, and it cannot be taken away with chemicals. And I think that many old school Republicans that are in places of power have been used to business as usual. We're pro-business, and so we're not going to be anti-chemical because we're pro-business. And I think that that time is dead, and they may not know it's dead, and they're still trying to go around as business as usual, but they will get primaried and they will lose their place because the MAHA coalition of mothers is powerful and are not necessarily traditional Republicans, but they are rubbing off on traditional Republicans. There are people coming into my restaurant that have never thought about seed oils and chemicals and, and Roundup and fortified flours. They've never thought about these things, and now they're passionate about them. So we're not just talking about this small part of the coalition anymore, the MAHA moms. We're talking about it's spread to the rest of the coalition. I just saw a study, not a study, but what, when they do a poll for Texas Republicans, 70% are anti-chemicals in their food, do not want to expand the rights of chemical companies if it will impact our food, our air, or our water. 70%. That is amazing. A very high number.
3: It is.
2: And so I suspect that these Republicans, it was a Democrat who stopped it, the from being in the big, beautiful deal or whatever the last thing was. And it was a Democrat who just stopped it in the appropriation committee. And I'm saying we need to wake up, conservatives, and recognize that your base now cares about healthy food and now cares about chemicals in their food. And of course they do, because anybody that's pro-life is going to be anti something that ends in the word side, because side means to kill, to murder. And so pesticide, fungicide, herbicide, those are all words for death. And we need to be pro-life farmers, and we need to be pro-life people, and we need to remind our elected representatives that it is their job to protect the lives of the families of their constituents. And
3: let me do a recap here. I love where you're going with this and your zeal. Well, this is why we have you on, Molly, because you are literally in the trenches, in the dirt. So you went from owning restaurants as a vegan, and now you're a rancher, beef rancher, and regenerative farmer. And I mean, your story, if you have not heard Molly's story, you've got to go back and go to carrieabbott.com. Just type in her name. Molly is M-O-L-L-I-E and Engelhardt, E-N-G-E-L-H-A-R-T. You will love her story. And it's a story of faith and also of just waking up to the realities of how the system works. One thing I want to clarify is that sperm count worldwide is down 50%. A lot of people aren't aware of that. We've done shows on that. I'm curious if you're connecting pesticides to part of that reason. I know it's not the only thing, but are you saying chemicals and pesticides are playing a role in that?
2: Yes, I'm saying that I think it's cumulative, of course. And I think that people will say, well, there's correlation and not proven causation. And so I will agree, and we have to be careful about what we say, but we can see that the downward spiral has gone significantly more down since 96 when we started spraying Roundup or glyphosate on our grains directly. We also know that atrazine can turn perfectly healthy frogs from male frogs to reproducing female frogs.
3: Yes.
2: And so we know that there's impact on hormonal impact. And then we know that the gut microbiome has hormonal impact. And then I also want to say that many of these chemicals are endocrine interrupters, and they register in our body just like estrogen. Mm. And there's a huge issue with also polyester clothing. I just did a show about how a gentleman that lives near me had very low testosterone, below 250. And just by changing all of his clothes to cotton clothing, his testosterone went up over 500. So it went up more than 250 points with wow. No other changes, except for he was already eating organic food and blah, blah, blah. But just changing his clothing and not having synthetics against his skin made a huge difference in his testosterone. And so I think that there's been studies showing male fertility impacted by plastics.
3: Plastic, for sure.
2: Petroleum mm-hmm. products are the base for many fertilizers. Many fertilizers are made out of petroleum. Well, then we're spraying the waxes and the different other kinds of petroleum directly on the food to make it last longer, which are acting like endocrine interrupters in our body, specifically treating our body like it's estrogen. And so it is impacting men's virility and their ability to reproduce. And so,
3: and I would go one step further, because I'm willing.
2: Okay, let's go.
3: Because our hormones impact so much of our whole body, our whole system, as you well know. A lot of people think it's just about reproductive. It's not. It impacts your brain. It impacts the way you think. It impacts the way you act. So if we have sperm count going down and we have male reproduction being impacted and the hormones, let's just say the impact on men is going to be in their behavior as well, and their attitudes and their willingness to take risk and do what men do. And we see that in behavior, don't we?
2: We do. And I was sitting with my friend just the other day at this cafe in San Antonio. And I looked around and I said, if an EMP or something hits right now and there's no power and nobody's car works, how many of the men around here are going to get their families to safety? And
3: interesting.
2: It was a sad number, like based right? on our guesstimation.
3: Your observation.
2: Based on my observations. But it is very, very interesting. And I think that it also, we have to understand that when there's all of these, you know, gun violence and there's this and there's that, our mental well-being impacts how we act in the world. And of course, there's porn and there's video games and other things that right. are impacting our mental health. But fundamentally, if we don't have good microbiome, then our brain is not working. And, you know, when you're very little in an embryo in the belly, in the uterus, the part that splits apart between your head and your gut, they're one piece and it splits apart. And so they're deeply connected, always have been. And mm-hmm. so that is why it's very, very important for us to have healthy gut. And that is yeah. something that's completely being destroyed by these chemicals. And so I don't think that we could even estimate how deeply bad the ripple effect of these chemicals are. And yeah. when you start to try to point it out, they're going to tell you it's correlation, not causation.
3: Right,
2: but we so can't just keep drinking chemicals and thinking there's no impact. And that's Literally, not what right. God asks us to do. That no. is not what dominion is, I promise.
3: No, I'm with you. I'm with you. This is so fascinating and so important. And listen, we need to take a quick break. We're having a fantastic conversation with Molly Englehart. And I'm sure that you are leaning in, friend, because I know this listening community, you care about these issues. We'll be right back.
4: friends, did you know you can be part of an alliance that advances your God-given right to live and speak truth? 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ADF is one of the nation's most respected and successful United States Supreme Court advocates, with various roles in 74 Supreme Court victories. Since 2011, ADF has represented parties in 15 victories at the Supreme Court on behalf of pastors, churches, religious organizations, college students, family-owned business, and pro-life pregnancy centers. 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Today, more than ever, we need legal advocates who are committed to protecting religious freedom, free speech, marriage, the family, parental rights, and the sanctity of life.
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1: We are so honored to have Molly Englehart with us. She's a regenerative farmer and rancher, and she is very knowledgeable, as you can tell, about what's going into our food. She owned many restaurants in LA, was very successful as a vegan chef and restaurateur, and then changed the way she was thinking, which was a very costly move for her, by the way. And her story, you can go back to carrieabbott.com and just type her name in there, and you will be able to listen to her testimony, what God has done in her life. And Molly, I told you this the first time, and I'm so grateful for people like you who go through an authentic journey where you see things in a different way. You're willing to share that with other people. And you have been really thrust into the limelight in a sense where you are speaking to issues that impact nations. As a regenerative farmer, have you noticed from this administration any more support than previous administrations? And what is it that you're calling for? Because you've talked a little bit in the first segment about liability shields. In other words, legislatures passing laws where Monsanto and others are not able, or they're able to put it on a label somewhere, but the person who's playing in the park down the street never saw that label. And you're saying that's not good enough. And I agree with you. So first of all, as a regenerative farmer, are you feeling more support than previously?
2: As a regenerative farmer, no. As a mother, as a informed consent advocate, yes. Unfortunately, I think that DOGE did a lot of good things for getting rid of waste, but a lot of what they considered waste ripped the rug out from so many farmers, and especially small scale farmers that were providing food to schools, providing food to prisons. I have a friend who put millions of dollars into a mill to freshly mill flour for the local schools in Arizona, and they would be getting this freshly milled flour every week with all the nutrients still in it and feeding the kids. He spent $2 million and he was supposed to get 50% of that money back as a grant from the government. They had promised it. And that was ripped out from underneath him as wasteful spending with DOGE. And I say wasteful in quotation marks.
1: Yes.
2: So
1: really
2: I feel disappointed in the things that they chose to rip out from underneath people. I have another farm in California that I hold the note on the farm for the family, because they were not able to get a loan in their name originally with their income and et cetera. And they had an amazing deal also feeding vegetable boxes to different families and being able to take SNAP, and there was a middleman and da-da-da-da-da, and that got ripped away from them, and it's like $19,000 a month of income. Wow. And so I think that getting nutrient-dense food to human beings should never be considered wasteful spending.
3: It's not. You're absolutely right.
2: I'm anti-government interference in so many things, but when we are doing the work to support local food, getting to local people, and not just ever expanding supply chains, that's never wasteful. And so I'm highly disappointed in the ways that those were ripped out. And I've been,
3: you think that it will change with the SNAP program changes and requirements, because I know that's a major push now, is to get whole food and real food to kids.
2: I hope. But the thing is that I don't think we had to rip the rug out and make people lose their farms in the interim to do that. And so I think that this almost $1 billion, $790 million dedicated to regenerative agriculture is a good start. But and Brooke Rollins, and they made a big deal about it. Mm-hmm. And I think having people, and I wrote about this in the Epoch Times, having regenerative agriculture spoke about at the highest levels of government, I think that that gets it more into the zeitgeist, gets it more into our minds. And so people are caring about it. But if I'm going to be honest, that's a tiny little drop in a bucket that they just held back from the money that Trump is subsidizing corn and soy. And he was subsidizing the soy farmers because they couldn't sell to China. But really, that's a fragile system. We shouldn't be growing all this soy for China, and then China's our greatest adversary, and then they don't want to buy it because of trade issues. We should be growing a diversity of food for Americans. We need to hunker down. We are in the 250th year of a nation. There's never been an empire that has stayed the empire in the world more than 250 years. Right now, we need to hunker down. We need to take care of ourselves. We need domestic oil. We need domestic security. We need secure borders. Food. But most of all, we need secure food, because in an emergency, it will be air, water, food. And we are not valuing our air and our water and our food. And I believe that small farms need to be treated like infrastructure, and feeding Americans American food should be a priority. And it is not currently a priority. And I am disappointed in that. And so
3: I voted for this
2: administration.
3: Yes, I join you in that disappointment. But this is why we're talking about it, because, as you said, getting it into the conversation, people listening to this show and others who have influence, we are hoping and praying that this conversation, your articles, your books, and your colleagues, and you who continue to find new advocates, we will keep talking about it, because we have to. Life is on the line, as you said so well in the first segment. Before our time ends, I do want to get clarity on something.
2: Yes, ma'am.
3: There are states passing laws, and Monsanto's going to the Supreme Court to try to get the right to not have to basically let people know what's in the chemical. How do we get rid of those laws that give them a pass? And also, how do we get rid of the chemicals? Because that really is the issue.
2: Yes, ma'am. So for clarity, they're not going to court to have us not know what's in the chemicals. They're going to court to say that if we disclose the risk on the label, then we can't be sued for causing harm.
3: Okay, like the vaccines. All right.
2: We have informed you.
3: Yes.
2: You know that it's
3: the liability's gone.
2: Mm-hmm. The liability is gone. But if I am a mother and I'm busy and I stop to get a pizza, and this is right now in this world we live in currently, this is not a future idea, 100% of conventional wheat is being sprayed, not just before they prepare the field with pre-emergence and all that. They are spraying chemicals on it to make it dry at a specific dye and dry so that they can harvest it at a specific time. And this is very efficient. Well, when they went to the EPA, because they knew they figured out this magic where we could spray it, kill the grain, and then harvest it 2 weeks later, they went to the EPA and they said, we need to change the parts per million of glyphosate in grains specifically. So it went up to like 30 parts per million from 2 parts per million. So vegetables are still at the 2 parts per million, but grains are at 30 parts per million. But that doesn't really make any sense. It's not, why would it be safer to eat more Roundup when you're having a pizza or bread or oatmeal than it is on carrots or zucchini? It doesn't make any sense, right? And so the reality is, We all have kids that eat too many carbohydrates because that's what kids love. And those carbohydrates are being sprayed with chemicals, and we do not have the right to fix that. And so I believe where we need to go with this is property rights. And I go over this in my article with the Epoch Times. But we as conservatives have always valued property rights. And why is it when it comes to GMOs and chemical agriculture, we do not honor property rights? If I, as a farmer, have drift that comes onto my field, I have a friend, his name is Bob. He grows old kamut. I watched a woman get on her knees in tears because his grain healed her son that had severe autism. He was 5 years old, nonverbal, still in diapers, and by 7 years old was verbal and out of diapers. Wow. And now is a teenager with a job and going to college. Wow. So that so story, important. But his field got drift from a neighbor's field in Montana, and he lost his ability to sell it to the European market because it was too high to be organic in the European market because of that drift. He is not entitled to that neighbor to have to pay for his crop. He is not entitled to anything. But if my neighbor's cow comes and tramples my greenhouse, he has to pay me for that. So I don't believe that organic farmers should have to give up 25 feet on all sides of their farm. I believe that it's the chemical sprayer that needs to be responsible. And once we put that liability that if your pollen of your corn infects my corn with GMO, then you are accountable for my crop. If your chemicals get on my field, you are accountable for paying for my crop. Then it doesn't have to be that the government is making anybody do anything. Financially, it will be too much of a burden for the farmers to spray these chemicals because the impact they're having on their neighbors. But currently, we are not honoring those laws. So I think we need to go back to property rights.
3: Okay. Wow. That's such an important conversation. We need to end our time now with Molly Engelhardt. Thank you for joining me for your insights. We'll link people to the article. Friends, this is a big issue. We need to tackle it. We need to pray about it. And we'll see you next time.
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31: How do you do? Someone once wrote, "There must be a God, because this many bad things couldn't happen to me by accident." We'll introduce you to the man who wrote that and much more before he finally met up with that God when his mind and heart and life were at last unshackled. Proclaiming the good news around the world, this is Unshackled, dramatizing true life stories of real people, produced in Chicago by Pacific Garden Mission. You've heard many stories on Unshackled about men and women sometimes referred to as down and out, people who had known only failure and despair until mission counselors shared the good news that they could have forgiveness for the past and hope for the future. In addition to the down-and-outers, we also want to reach out with that same message to the up-and-outers, those countless numbers who live in comfortable homes, drive nice cars, and have plenty of food on the table, but down inside are hurting terribly. In spite of their well-maintained outward appearances, they hunger desperately for the only bread that can take away that hunger, the manna from heaven, and we can give them that bread. Now broadcast around the earth, here is program number 2469 in the series Unshackled, the program that makes you face yourself and think.
8: That script you wrote was so funny. How'd you come up with that stuff?
9: You know, sometimes it really just gets to me. The world is headed for a global disaster, and here I am writing sitcoms in Hollywood. I feel like the lounge entertainer on the Titanic.
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31: The man whose story we have to tell was born during the Second World War to a Jewish family living just north of Des Moines, Iowa. 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
9: I grew up in the Jewish section of White Oak, Iowa. Actually, my family was the Jewish section. In fact, my father, mother, and two older brothers, along with myself, made up almost a quarter of the entire population, depending on who was renting the house next to the bus barn. My father bought the grocery store in White Oak just after the war when I was two. He'd brought us there from Seattle. That's where I was born while my dad was working as an engineer in the shipyards during the war. Even as a kid, I was always looking for ways to make a buck, or even a quarter.
10: Who's there?
11: It's me, Joe.
13: Why, it's little Joey from down at the store. What you got under your arm?
11: I'm selling stuff. Here, take a look.
13: Why, ain't they pretty? Look at that, Buford.
10: What's he got?
13: They're little pictures with saying from the Bible. Listen to this. For God so loved the world that he gave his only begotten Son, that whosoever believeth in him should not perish, but have everlasting life. John 3:16. Ain't that nice?
11: Yeah, that one's 75 cents.
10: Well, it ain't that nice. And what's a little Jew boy doing selling stuff about Jesus?
11: I don't read them, I just sell them.
10: Well, does your folks know what you're doing?
13: Let's see, you got any of the Beatitudes there?
11: I don't even know what those are, but if you find something you like, I'll give you a discount. I think Buford could use some religion.
9: I found that Buford wasn't the only one in White Oak who didn't really understand what a Jew was. My little friend Sharon was trying to figure the whole thing out, too, but I wasn't much help.
14: Mom says you're selling Christian stuff.
11: It's not Christian stuff. They're just plaques.
14: Well, how come Jews don't believe in Jesus?
11: Well, see, he was just a man, you know, like a teacher.
14: But he was God's son.
11: What is with everybody? All I'm trying to do is sell a few plaques here.
9: We ran the White Oak store and gas station where I worked as clerk and gas pump jockey in addition to side jobs ranging from detasseling corn to mowing the White Oak Cemetery. About the only thing the White Oak store didn't have was indoor plumbing. That wasn't really my main problem, though.
13: Here, have some chicken soup. You'll feel better.
11: Mom, I'm not sick. I just feel bad. You know what they're calling me at school?
13: Here, have some gefilte fish. Your Uncle Harry made it fresh last week.
11: Those girls called me a dirty Jew.
13: Don't let it bother you. Those little shiksas don't even know what a Jew is.
11: Really? That makes me feel a little better.
13: Good. Here, have an extra blintz.
11: Mom, what is a Jew?
13: First you'll eat, then we'll talk.
9: I was never real good at figuring out what a Jew was, but I was pretty good at science and math. I wanted to someday become a scientist and find a way of saving the world from what seemed to be an approaching ecological catastrophe. Then I had a strange conversation with my science teacher, who happened to be doubling as a speech contest coach.
0: You were really funny tonight. You know, the judges couldn't stop laughing long enough to write down any comments.
9: You know, I've been thinking maybe I can develop some economical way of turning seawater into drinking water.
0: Now, why would you want to do that?
9: Haven't you heard about the big water shortage? If I'm going to be a scientist, I have to do something to help save the Earth.
0: You? A scientist? No, I don't think so.
9: You know I love science. I get straight A's. What else would I be?
0: Joe, you'll never be a scientist. You got show business in your blood.
9: I'll get a transfusion.
0: See what I mean? You don't want to be a scientist. Trust me.
9: But the world is in such terrible shape, and it's getting worse by the minute. Famine's everywhere. And have you read Malthus' work on overpopulation? I don't believe this. Here I am, studying to be a scientist and help save the planet, and my science teacher is telling me to go into show business. You want me to tell jokes while the world is headed for total disaster?
0: I'm just saying you should think about it.
9: You really think I could make it in show business? From that point on, my sights were set on comedy, which tells you how strong my commitment to science had been. But the Vietnam conflict was escalating, and college seemed to be my only refuge from the draft. After drifting through 5 years of my own form of academic quagmire and finally getting a degree in journalism, guess what? The war was still going on. It was almost as though they'd kept it going just so that little Joey Glauberg wouldn't get off the hook with his college deferment. But I was determined not to give in easily, regardless of any advice from my brother.
1: Dad said you got your draft notice.
9: Yeah, you believe that? 5 years of college down the tubes. You'd think I'd be smart enough with all that education to keep out of the jungle. Maybe I should have majored in Vietnamese.
1: You ought to just join the Navy like me and Jeff.
9: That was in the 50s. You guys were like tourists. I'd be cannon fodder.
1: Oh, not in the Navy. You'd be on a ship. What's a couple of years on a ship?
9: They won't take me in the Navy for less than 4 years. I've been thinking a lot about this. I'm going to maybe just cut off one of my toes.
1: You're kidding.
9: Yeah, I was going back and forth between a finger and a toe, but if I decide to be a writer later on, I might need all my fingers. But how could I ever march with 9 toes? That's the beauty of it. They'd never take me like that.
1: Joe, look, just join the Navy, so it'll be 4 years, but you're not going to get shot up on board a destroyer.
9: I mean, I probably wouldn't even miss it. Then maybe later on I could get a prosthetic toe.
1: A prosthetic toe?
9: Sure. Better a toe now than my whole body over in the jungle. Hey, I could still be just as good a writer with 9 toes. Some people write without feet. I might be able to freeze it and reattach it later. Now, there's a great idea. Who'd ever know? Except maybe my podiatrist. Well, I decided not to cut off my toe, and I joined the Navy like my brother suggested. I went through basic training at Great Lakes Naval Training Center. Then I applied for officer candidate school and got accepted. I think my father was more excited than I was.
10: That's terrific. You're going to be an officer in the United States Navy.
9: Yeah, but that's 3 more years I got to do after I get my commission. If I get my commission, what's so good about it?
10: Well, I guess maybe it just seems like a big thing to me. I mean, see, in my day, they just didn't let Jews become officers, and not in the Navy.
9: You think they'll kick me out when they find out I'm Jewish?
10: You didn't tell them?
9: I'm kidding.
10: I'm an old person. Don't do that.
9: Jew or not, OCS was not my idea of a good time. But I finally got my commission and was assigned to the North Island Naval Air Station as public affairs officer. The closest I got to the jungle was the San Diego Zoo. It was during my time in San Diego as a naval officer that I began to experience what I recall as my first real severe bouts of depression. I read books on psychoanalysis by Jung and others, trying to figure out why I was so depressed. I even contemplated suicide, but that seemed an even bigger waste of a college education than the Navy. I even tried meditating. I remember sitting in my apartment in Ocean Beach, staring at a candle. One night a knock came at the door. Who is it?
2: Oh, hi. I'm just giving out these little booklets.
9: Let's see. What's this? Let not your heart be troubled, John 14:27.
1: Yeah, it's got Bible verses. That one's from John.
9: Who's John?
1: The Apostle John. He wrote part of the Bible.
9: Oh, right. Yeah, that John, yeah. Well, how much are they?
1: Well, they're free.
9: Really? You think I could get another 50? Just kidding. Hey, thanks a lot.
1: You're welcome. God bless you.
9: This is good. Let's see. Let not your heart be troubled, neither let it be afraid, John 14:27. See what else here. He was wounded for our transgressions. He was bruised for our iniquities. Isaiah 53:5. No, that's about Christ. I better skip that one. Let's see. They that wait upon the Lord shall renew their strength. They shall mount up with wings as eagles. They shall run and not be weary. They shall walk and not faint. Isaiah 40:31. That's good. I like that one. I kept repeating that verse over and over. Somehow it helped me through the rest of my time in the Navy. It seemed like I was always waiting. Now at least I began to feel as though I were waiting on God, and even though I didn't really understand what that meant, it made me feel better.
31: In a moment, we'll find out what happened to Joe after the Navy. You don't have to be in the Navy to understand the importance of a lighthouse. We've seen a lot of shipwrecked souls, and we thank God we're able to help so many of them. That's why Pacific Garden Mission has been called the Old Lighthouse. Such vast numbers of men, women, and children are thrown around by the angry waves of divorce, financial ruin, alcohol, and drug abuse. They'd be completely lost forever if there wasn't a beacon of hope. And Pacific Garden Mission is one of those beacons, and a very bright one at that. For more than a century, we've helped rescue not only sailors and soldiers, but countless other shipwrecked individuals with food, clothing, and a place to stay. We provide a kind of safe harbor where they can find shelter until the storm in their lives blows over and they learn more about the only captain who can pilot them safely home.
9: I was released from active duty in 1970. I'd saved up my money so I could take my time trying to get into comedy. I went to Los Angeles and got a one-room apartment just off the Sunset Strip and joined a comedy workshop which met one night a week in a producer's home in Beverly Hills. It was a good place for me to try out new material I'd written. I was coming home the other night. I don't know what time it was, but it was so late the day and night market was closed. It was easy to get laughs in the workshop where I was among friends, but going in front of a nightclub audience was a different matter altogether. I was terrified. I decided to stick with writing and steer away from stand-up comedy. It wasn't long after that my material got to one of the top comedy producers in Hollywood. He liked it, and soon I was writing for a popular television comedy series. I was doing well in terms of worldly success, but still pursuing answers through metaphysical studies. I was getting pretty good at writing those treatments or affirmations or whatever they were, but my friend thought I was just plain nuts. I am one with the universe, and the perfect peace of that one mind is flowing through me right now. I am that perfect peace, and so it is.
8: What kind of double talk gibberish is that? You shouldn't be fooling around with that oddball nonsense. You've got such a great religion.
9: How would you know? You're not even Jewish.
8: Well, maybe not, but I've got a lot of Jewish friends, and I always wished I could be Jewish.
9: Well, it's too late. You've got to be born Jewish, and you're obviously past that stage. Frankly, I just as soon not have been born Jewish, but it's too late for me, too. Besides, this positive affirmation stuff works for me. I've got a good job, a decent car, and a lot more peace than you've got, so get off my back. There you have it. I'd convinced myself I was a man brimming over with peace. And actually, things were going pretty well. Then I met Anne. She was a wardrobe lady on one of the shows I was writing for. I'm not sure what attracted me so much to her, but Anne always seemed so bright-eyed and bubbly. I just enjoyed being around her and talking to her. Then one day I learned that she was in the hospital. I decided to go visit her.
3: Dr. Beckley,
9: Hey, put down that book. You got a visitor.
14: Well, I don't believe it. What are you doing here?
9: I came to see you. The question should be, what are you doing here?
14: Oh, it was so stupid. I was coming down some steps and my ankle just turned under me. They said I broke a bone in my foot. But I think I just needed to slow down. I've been able to catch up on my reading.
9: You know, you always have such a positive way of looking at things.
14: I believe that's the best way to look at them.
9: You know, I'm kind of that way myself. I guess that's why I like talking to you. I used to be really negative.
14: Oh, it's very easy to get that way.
9: Tell me about it. I was going to be a scientist at one time.
14: Is this one of your jokes?
9: Yeah, it seems like it, I suppose. I kept looking around and seeing the pollution and the environmental nightmare I knew had to be coming. But now I've become a lot more

0: of years earlier in both the Old and New Testaments. I just couldn't quite make sense of it, but it definitely got me to thinking. I decided to give Anne a call.
1: Hello?
0: Anne, it's Joe Glauberg, remember me?
1: Well, if you aren't a voice from the past, how are you?
0: I guess I'm okay, but the main reason I'm calling is that book you told me about on Bible prophecy. I think you got me into something, and you gotta get me out. I appreciate your inviting me over. I know I sounded a little weird on the phone, but the more I got to thinking about this Bible prophecy stuff, the more scared I got. I mean, I've got some major problems here.
1: Like what?
0: Well, for the last couple of weeks, ever since I read that book, I've been thinking, this is great. All these things that I thought were the final steps to the end of civilization are apparently just part of God's plan.
1: I know. Isn't it exciting? It just gives me goosebumps.
0: Yeah, okay, but that's great. But see, apparently, well, Jesus is coming back at the end of all these wars and stuff.
1: Well, I know. That's the best part.
0: Maybe so, but that's part of my problem. See, I was kind of excited about him coming back, and then the reality of it occurred to me. When Jesus comes back, some of the people are going to be on his side and some aren't, right?
1: That's right.
0: Okay, well, see, I don't think I'm on his side. You see how that could be a problem?
1: But it doesn't have to be. All you have to do is turn your life over to him and trust him as your Lord and Savior.
0: Okay. Now I know this is going to sound real stupid, but see, I'm Jewish.
1: So?
0: Well, I was always taught that Jews don't believe in Jesus.
1: Jesus was a Jew. He came expressly for the Jews. All his first disciples were Jewish. What's more Jewish than believing in Jesus?
0: I never thought of that. But why do all the rabbis teach against believing in him? If he was the Messiah, wouldn't they know it?
1: Well, you'd think so, wouldn't you? But see, God knew all about that. The Old Testament teaches that the Messiah will be rejected by his own people, right here in Isaiah. Listen to chapter 8, verse 14. And he shall be for a sanctuary, but for a stone of stumbling, and for a rock of offense to both houses of Israel. Isaiah was even led by the Spirit of God to pray in chapter 6, verse 10. Make the heart of this people fat, and make their ears heavy, and shut their eyes, lest they see with their eyes, and hear with their ears, and understand with their heart, and convert and be healed.
0: Wow. Well, I didn't... Anne, I just don't know. There are so many things that just don't make sense to me. This is a big step, you know.
1: Oh, a very big step.
0: Because if God is in control of everything, and Jesus Christ is his son, then I'm going to have to follow him and do what he says. So I got to be sure about this.
1: Well, while you're thinking it over, can I give you a little more to think about?
0: Yeah, sure.
1: You can try to figure out God all you want, and we all try it. But there comes a time when you've got to turn off that little reasoning switch in your head and make that last final step by faith. Hebrews chapter 11, verse 6 tells us, without faith, it is impossible to please him. For he that cometh to God must believe that he is, and that he is a rewarder of them that diligently seek him.
0: What Anne said about that step of faith somehow made sense to me as I considered what I should do. A short time later, we prayed together, and I received Christ as Messiah and Savior. I was no longer worried about world events that still seemed to be propelling us toward cataclysmic disaster because I knew they're all part of God's plan, devised before he created the universe. Also, I'd always been troubled by the notion that we only go around once in this life, and I seemed to be blowing my one shot. But now I learned to be content with God's direction for my life. I guess maybe you expect me to say that I've lived happily ever after that day in 1973. Well, not exactly. I was born again and knew I had eternal life, but as a new baby in the Lord, I had to learn a lot of

0: lessons that didn't come easily. I realized that pretty quickly when I ventured back into the television comedy writing environment I'd been so happy to leave only a couple of years earlier. I remember a strange conversation I had with the head writer, one of many strange conversations.
1: Hey, Glomber, come in here a minute. You just got to help me out.
0: What do you need?
1: You know a lot of that stuff Christ said, right?
0: A fair amount. Why?
1: Well, I need to ask you a question. See, us Jews don't know much about that stuff.
0: I'm Jewish.
1: I thought you believed in Jesus.
0: Well, I do, but that doesn't mean I'm not Jewish. I just happen to be a Jew that believes in Jesus as the Messiah. So now I'm a completed Jew.
1: Yeah? So tell me, is it okay in your religion to smoke marijuana?
0: That's what you called me in here to ask me?
1: No, but as long as we're talking about your religion, I was just curious. I know you don't like hearing dirty jokes, so where do you stand on smoking pot?
0: Well, first of all, it's not a religion. It's a personal relationship with God.
1: Maybe so, but if you don't believe in smoking marijuana, I don't want to hear about it. Besides, that's not why I called you in here. What was that thing Christ said about building mansions or something? How does that go?
0: In my Father's house are many mansions. If it were not so, I would have told you. I go to prepare a place for you, and if I go to prepare a place for you, I will come again and receive you unto myself, that where I am, there ye may be also. That's in John 14, verse 2 and 3.
1: Yeah, that's it. Thanks.
0: Sure, no problem. Say, mind if I ask why you wanted to know that?
1: Well, I'm doing a script with our big star in the hospital, and he thinks he's going to die, and I wanted the nurse to say something to make him feel better.
0: Are you serious?
1: Mm-hmm.
0: Lenny, this guy's never going to see the inside of one of those places. He might be a big star, but if he dies without Christ, he's headed straight for the lake of fire, eternal damnation.
1: Yeah, but that ain't something you tell a person when you want to make him feel better, when he's about to die.
0: Lenny, what better time to tell him? After he's dead, it's too late. Fortunately, some Jewish people were easier to talk to about Christ. Take my friend Steve. He was a stand-up comic on a lot of the top comedy variety shows. I hadn't seen him for a couple of years. One day he called.
2: Joe, it was so strange. The other day, I was meditating over at the self-realization place, and you came into my mind.
0: No kidding.
2: I remember you were real interested in religion. See, that's all I want to talk about anymore. And it makes people really uncomfortable, you know?
0: Steve and I soon got together, and I learned what his problems were. He talked a lot about religion, but not about Christ. His mind was so confused when I talked to him about being born again. He thought he already was, quite a number of times, in fact. So, Steve, you're born again and you're following Jesus, right?
3: No question about it.
0: Okay, so tell me, do you know what he said, what he taught?
3: Well, some.
0: All right, now, if you're following someone you believe to be God and entrusting him with your eternal destiny, wouldn't you want to know everything he said, especially if it's all been written down somewhere?
3: Well, I guess so.
0: Well, I got a Bible for you. You should begin to read it so that you'll know for yourself everything that Jesus taught. In a short time, he'd read the first four books of the New Testament and was into the book of Acts. The amazing part was that he still thought he was born again, but I knew he wasn't. I tried several times to get him to pray with me to receive Christ, but he wouldn't do it. Then one day, I got a phone call, and I could tell something was different.
2: Yeah, Joe, it was real strange. You see, I was putting gas in my car, and I looked down, and there was this little booklet on the ground. Well, it told all about God's spiritual laws. There was even a little prayer in it.
0: So, did you pray the prayer?
2: Oh, yeah. And according to what it said, I'm born again, this time for sure. I guess this is what you tried to get me to understand all along, right?
0: As the Apostle Paul said in 1 Corinthians chapter 3, verse 6, I have planted, Apollos watered, but God gave the increase. And so it was with Steve. Maybe a seed has been planted in your life through the hearing of this broadcast. Although I went on to become creator of a hit television series and write a lot more scripts, secular as well as evangelical, I think the one you've just heard is the best of all. Why? simply because it's the story of what Jesus Christ has done in my life, and I think that's the best story any of us can tell.
4: Friend, we'd like for you to accept Jesus as your Savior, just like Joe and Steve. Romans chapter 10, verse 9 says, that if thou shalt confess with thy mouth the Lord Jesus, and shalt believe in thine heart that God hath raised him from the dead, thou shalt be saved. Verse 13 declares, for whosoever shall call upon the name of the Lord shall be saved.
5: 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So we're now producing an exciting new children's show called The Clue Crew. 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This program will feature the very words of Billy Sunday, Charles Spurgeon, Dwight L. Moody, and many more, all dramatized and delivered by our very own Unshackled actors. And then there's our daily devotionals. In these 4-minute episodes, we hear a true story of transformation with supporting scripture and an application point to help us dive deeper in our biblical understanding. 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

0: If these stories brighten your day, tell the manager of this station so they will continue to broadcast them. 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This is program number 2469. Heard in the true story of Joe Glauberg were Kate McClanahan, Rick Plastina, Belinda Bremner, Joanne Silvestrick, Guy Baril, David Mink, and Joe Glauberg as himself. Original music, Lucille Becker. Sound, Nick Aloisio. Engineer, Ed Webb. Script, Joe Glauberg. And I'm Thomas McElroy.
1: 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And our address? 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
1: Our word for today comes from Deuteronomy chapter 17, where God gives Moses instructions to guide the policies of kings. That would be 400 years in the future. Quote, "Also it shall be when he sits on the throne of his kingdom that he shall write for himself a copy of the law in a book from the one before the priests, the Levites. And it shall be with him, and he shall read it all the days of his life, that he may learn to fear the Lord his God and be careful to observe all the words of this law and these statutes, that his heart may not be lifted up above his brethren, that he may not turn aside from the commandments to the right hand or to the left, and that he may prolong his days in his kingdom, he and his children in the midst of Israel." To follow the ways of God requires being daily in the Word of God. Just think the impact the Word of God would have on our leaders today if they were daily in God's Word.

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1: For American Family News, I'm Robert Thornton. Alabama lawmakers approved a plan today for new U.S. House primaries if courts allow the state to use different congressional districts in this year's election, sending the legislation to Republican Governor Kay Ivey. The move came the same day that the Virginia Supreme Court dealt a major setback to Democrats by overturning a redistricting plan that could have helped Democrats win as many as four additional House seats. Meanwhile, Republican lawmakers in Louisiana and South Carolina also presented congressional redistricting plans. The Trump administration is cracking down hard on fentanyl with a recent California bust that seized over 40 pounds of the drug. President Trump told reporters at the White House today that the flow of fentanyl has slowed significantly since his second term began.
2: The flood of deadly fentanyl across our border is down by 59%, and the drugs coming in by sea are down by 97%. 97%. And we're trying to figure out who the 3% are, because they are the bravest people on earth.
1: The recent California bust led to 18 arrests as part of an attempt to disrupt an open-air drug market allegedly run by the 18th Street Gang. An apology from a Hollywood actor after he posted a photo of President Trump at a grave. More from Fox's Michelle Polino.
3: Actor Mark Hamill deleted a photo depicting President Trump lying in a grave surrounded by daisies and posted a new image to apologize after the Trump administration called out the post just days after an assassination attempt at the White House Correspondents Association dinner, with a caption that read in part, "If only," he added, "he should live long enough to witness his inevitable devastating loss in the midterms." The Star Wars actor replaced the post with an unflattering image of Trump, captioning it, "Accurate edit for clarity, he should live long enough to be held accountable for his crimes. Actually, I was wishing him the opposite of dead, but apologize if you found the image inappropriate." Michelle Polino, Fox News.
1: The federal government is reporting a better-than-expected jobs report for April. 115,000 jobs were created, and MarketWatch thought we would see 55,000. Job gains occurred in healthcare, transportation, and warehousing, among other industries. The unemployment rate was unchanged at 4.3%. A political analyst said he is pessimistic about the California State House being turned Republican. Here's a report from AFN's Chad Groening.
4: California's jungle primary is June 2nd, and the top two finishers will face off in November, regardless of party. While Republican Steve Hilton has been consistently leading the polls, political observers are skeptical that the GOP can ultimately win unless fellow Republican Chad Bianco can finish second, making it an all-Republican general election matchup. But a recent poll released by the California Democrat Party shows that Democrat Xavier Becerra is tied with Hilton with 18%. Bianco is third with 14%, and Democrat Tom Steyer is the only other candidate in double digits with 12%. Craig Huey is a political pundit and speaker who spent much of his life in California and keeps up with its politics.
5: Unless it was two Republicans, there's no way the Republicans would be able to win if one of the Democrats was on the November ballot. The unions, since 2018-19, have trained and organized like an army. They know how to do ballot harvesting better than anyone.
4: Huey says poor governance doesn't matter.
5: Despite the failed policies and the socialism, where people see the disastrous results that have happened under Brown and under Newsom, they've seen it, they've experienced it. But despite that, the Republicans do not have the ability to get people out to vote, and the Democrats do.
1: And a check of Wall Street. Stocks were up today. The Dow added 12, the S&P rose 62, and the NASDAQ soared 441. The National Weather Service says large hail and damaging winds are possible across parts of the southern and central plains tomorrow. An isolated severe threat exists for parts of the Gulf Coast, parts of the Great Lakes, and Mid-Atlantic. 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
6: Darkness is not an affirmative force. It simply reoccupies the space vacated by the light.
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10: Good evening, everyone. Welcome to the Hamilton Corner. Abraham Hamilton III here, joined by producer extraordinaire, often imitated, never duplicated, the real J. Mack. And we're delighted that you have tuned in to the program at this very moment. Many of you, if not most of you, are making your transition from your part-time jobs where you generate an income to your full-time jobs where you cultivate an outcome. And yes, you heard me right. That was not a verbal fumble. I did describe our income-generating capacity as our part-time jobs. While it is exceedingly important, we all have responsibilities. We have bills we have to pay. As you know, you've been following my show, I have six children. My wife and I, we have six children, and they eat every day that ends in Y. You know, I'm trying to encouraging them concerning the virtues of fasting. You know, but some of them are quite tuned in. They'll say, Daddy, fasting shouldn't be a diet plan, nor is it a budgetary maintenance tool. How's it? You got me. I'm just kidding. I don't ask my children to fast so we can save money. I do not. But it's something we all have to do. But our culture works overtime to get us to conflate our identities with income generating. You know, if you think about it, when you interact with people, one of the first questions that is asked is, so what do you do? You know, when that question is asked, they're not asking you what's your favorite hobbies. They're not asking you what's your dinner plans or what do you have scheduled. They're asking you, what do you do occupationally? What do you do to generate revenue? That's what they're asking. Because in our society, often identity is conflated with revenue generation capacities. But is that what it should be biblically? I would simply say no. So income generating is a part of what we do, but that's not synonymous with the totality of who we are. You know, and our full-time engagement, if you are a member of God's eternal family, is outcome cultivation. I use outcome cultivation as a synonym for Great Commission execution. And the most, the most immediate outpost for Great Commission execution starts right in our own homes. If you are in the life stage and phase where you are married, as I am, my primary responsibility, my foremost and most immediate outpost for ministerial engagement is with my wife. If you are a wife, your most immediate outpost is with your husband. You know, my wife and I talk about this. I have a responsibility to minister to her before I get to my children. Obviously, I don't want to neglect and ignore my children, but I certainly don't want to sacrifice my wife in an effort to serve my children. And one of the most important things I can do for my children is to love and serve their mother well, to model for my sons what a godly husband is, to model for my daughters what a godly husband is, and to demonstrate to them the priority that my wife has in my life. The same is true for wives. One of the foremost opportunities for ministerial impact is how you interact with your husband. Then it's to the children. Some of you are listening to me, you're in a different life stage. Have spouses who have passed away. But the same is true. The home is a fulcrum for ministry. I reflect often on our sister Rosaria Butterfield and how she's explained that when she was the poster child for LGBTQIAP plus LMNOP, cricket letter I. The Lord broke through in her heart with the gospel through hospitality. She had a neighbor who was a pastor, and the pastor and his wife invited her over for dinner hundreds of times, hundreds of meals they shared together. And in the course of enjoying those meals together, God opens her heart for the gospel. And it began with her regeneration, being born again. And now she is a powerful voice for the kingdom of God to explain the truth of God's word. And being able to do so from a been there, done that disposition. You can't tell me nothing. This is what Rosario Butterfield says, but I'm translating the Abe Standard version. You can't tell me nothing about being a lesbian because I've been there, done that, got the T-shirt. Took the picture, wrote a song about it, like, here you go, you know. She said, that's a lie. I was living a lie. And God opened my eyes to the lie. That breakthrough happened through hospitality. And frankly, that is a grace and a ministerial outlet that we need to rediscover within the family of God once again. The ministry of hospitality. Ministry through hospitality. To the word of God we go. Proverbs chapter 8 is where we're going to begin the program today. Proverbs chapter 8, verses 1 through 7. It's one of the sources of scripture that I rely upon consistently to affirm the fact that if we lack wisdom, it doesn't have to stay that way. It doesn't have to stay that way. Proverbs 8, verses 1 through 7. Verse 1. Does not wisdom call? Does not understanding raise her voice? On the heights beside the way, at the crossroads, she takes her stand. Beside the gates in front of the town, at the entrance of the portal, she cries aloud. To you, O men, I call. My cry is to the children of man. O simple ones, learn prudence. Learn prudence. O fools, learn sense. Hear, for I will speak noble things. From my lips will come what is right, for my mouth will utter truth. For my mouth will utter truth. Wickedness is an abomination to my lips. The Lord reminds us over and over and over again in his word that lacking wisdom does not have to be a perpetual condition. It does not have to be a perpetual deficiency. Here in Proverbs 8, wisdom is personified. And in that personification, the initial probative rhetorical question is presented. Does not wisdom call? Does not understanding raise her voice? In other words, that wisdom and understanding are available and accessible to those of us who will hear, heed, and respond. I often talk about the biblical description of the fool, that is not merely a pejorative, but it's the fool who says in his heart, there is no God. Well, the scripture tells us that being a fool is not a perpetual condition. O simple ones, learn prudence, in verse 5 it says. O fools, learn sense. Learn sense. The more I learn of the Lord, the more I follow the Lord, the more I realize I have so much to learn. And that recognition creates an appetite. And the learning is not really for mere intellectual stimulus. It's being captured by a person. The King of Kings and the Lord of Lords. Wisdom, verse 7 communicates, utters truth. Wickedness is an abomination to wisdom. As we grow in wisdom, wickedness becomes an abomination to us. We never want to get in this place, man, where we're just, you know, socio-political pugilists. We're just jousting and fighting and rumbling and tumbling because of this and I don't like this. And we lose sight of what it means to be the Lord's servant. I explained my process before. I didn't know anything about political conservatism. All I knew is that God had saved me. The public positions I've taken have flowed downstream from the revelation of the Lord. First in saving faith, then in sanctification. But if we ever get to the place to where our commitment is to sociopolitical outcomes. And we're estranged from the power and presence of our Lord, anchored by his holy word, illuminated to us by his spirit, man. We're much to be pitied. When the scripture says, does wisdom call, does not understanding raise her voice? The resounding answer is, yes, they do. Wisdom calls. Understanding raises her voice. The primary vehicle for enjoying the wisdom of God and embracing understanding is by having a constant habit of consuming his word. That it is our daily engagement. It is our daily engagement. When the scripture says, O simple ones, learn prudence. O fools, learn sense. What's being communicated is that being simple, being a fool, doesn't have to be an enduring condition. Because as the text says, on the heights beside the way, at the crossroads, wisdom takes her stand. Beside the gates in front of the town, at the entrance of the portals, wisdom cries. The Lord is saying that wisdom is available. Wisdom is on accessible purchase in visible locations, readily available to us who will avail ourselves of wisdom. But what's often the case is that many have become comfortable with humanistic, quote unquote, wisdom, which the Apostle James says, man, that's devilish. Worldly wisdom, it's devilish. Humanistic wisdom, it's devilish. The wrath of man does not work the righteousness of God. This is why I've been warning quite consistently against godlessness amongst regressives and godlessness amongst people who would describe themselves as conservative. Because godlessness, regardless of political orientation at the genesis,

0: We have to take heed. We have to put into practice what it is that we're being confronted with, what it is that we're learning. We don't want to be the people who are ever learning and never coming to the knowledge of truth. We don't want to be like the Stoic and Epicurean philosophers in Acts chapter 17, who they had no interest in putting anything to practice. They had made sport, if you will, of intellectual stimulation. You know, oh, Paul, come join us at the Areopagus. You're presenting some new teaching that we hadn't heard before. Come, we want to gain an audience with you. Oh, we're not planning to do anything with what you're presenting. We just want to hear some new idea. We just want to have, you know, a new post, if you will. But wisdom is ultimately actionable. You can put feet to wisdom. You can implement what wisdom requires. And that's available to each and every one of us. So regardless of your background, wherever, whatever experiences that you've had to date, and man, God knows better than I know. But as a human being, I know, man, we've all experienced and gone through all kinds of crazy stuff. But none of the stuff that we've gone through, none of it is sufficiently potent to keep you and me from receiving what God has for us right now. It's not. But we have to access it. One of the most immediate, readily available means of doing so is by making it your daily routine to consume God's word. And as you consume it, we don't merely want to read God's word, but we want to welcome God to read us by his spirit through his word.
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2: From the beginning of time, mothers have held a special place in our hearts. Mothers love us and take care of us. They nurture us and teach us right from wrong. Mothers give us advice and counsel. They encourage us and push us to pursue our dreams. National Right to Life celebrates all moms, foster moms, adoptive moms, stepmoms, single moms, and birth moms, all those women who selflessly love, nurture, teach, and care for their children. We also recognize that there are many women who this weekend will mourn the loss of a child, especially those who deeply regret the decision to have an abortion. They are forever in our hearts and prayers. If you can, hug your mom for us this weekend. Thank her for all that she has done, but mostly thank her for choosing life. We at National Right to Life wish you a happy Mother's Day and pray God's blessings on all mothers.
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0: Welcome back to the Hamilton Corner. Abraham Hamilton III here, and I'm delighted to have on the program Dr. Jessica Peck, host of the Dr. Nurse Mama Show, right here on American Family Radio that you can hear every single day. Dr. Peck is a pediatric nurse practitioner as well as a professor, author, and mother of four. Her program deals with all things concerning the family, and she provides a biblical and holistic health perspective with the aim of bringing hope and healing to families in America and around the world. Dr. Peck, thank you for joining me here on the Hamilton Corner.
4: Abe, so good to be with you. Thanks for having me.
0: Oh, it is truly my pleasure to have you on. I just love your presentation, your demeanor, the counsel that you're able to offer for families. It really, really, really ministers so powerfully and poignantly in this hour where families are being really barraged on all fronts. And so I'm so grateful to you and the work that you do on a daily basis.
4: It is truly an honor to be in the radio lineup. And every afternoon at 2 p.m. Central Time, I love being able to spend time with my listeners prescribing hope for healthy families, because in this world of doom scrolling and bad news, we need good news. And I'm really just honored to be in the lineup providing that to AFR listeners.
0: Man, praise God for that. Well, I want to jump right in, because when people hear your show name, Dr. Nurse Mama, what should they understand from your show's name and what they're positioning themselves to learn and to hear when they tune in?
4: Well, first of all, that I'm a little bit Southern. I'm a Texan, born and raised, and hence the mama.

0: But Dr. Nurse Mama is my professor brain, my hands-on nursing experience, and my heart as a mom to prescribe hope for healthy families. Mm-hmm. I do live in Texas and am blessed to be married to a rocket scientist, a real-life rocket scientist, who thinks it's really funny that people think I'm the smart one in the relationship. But we have four kids of our own. They are young adult down to a teenage age. I have been through four teenagers at one time and loved it. Want to share that with everyone else. And honestly, Abe, you know, my personal story is that I came from a family that was a Christian family, and I was raised in church and introduced to the Lord at an early age, but a lot of generational trauma, dysfunction, brokenness, a lot of pain in relationships. And I really feel like the Lord just called me to be a chain breaker, to be a cycle breaker. And that is really what I've been doing and working on. And I want to share that hope with other people.
1: That's so important, because you know better than I can again articulate it, that a lot of those cycles and chains that we either endure or experience often repeat, you know, hence the expression cycles. So that there is an enduring imprint that's made upon us in our familial formation. But the beauty of being in Christ is that he is the game changer. You know, no matter what those imprints might have been in the formative times, that in Christ, all things become new and a new landscape can be forged.
0: You know, what's amazing is actually I learned in nurse practitioner school that trauma imprints itself down to the level of our DNA. It impacts the way that our DNA is read and transcribed through something called epigenetic changes. But the grace of God is that healing is passed on as well. And there is, you know, the Lord's mercies are new every single morning, and that's how often we need them. And sometimes I have mourning a lot of times during the day, but God's mercies are new every morning. And there, our God is a God of redemption, restoring, renewing. There is beauty from ashes, and I'm convinced that no family is beyond hope.
1: Amen. Amen. Amen. To that point, lots of families, I was just at a conference just last week speaking, a lot of families express challenges of many different sorts with, you know, the advent of social media, 24-hour news cycles, busy schedules, having this gotta go kind of lifestyle. There are often challenges and parents actually being able to access the hearts of their children. I just wanted to ask you if you would just weigh in a bit on what we as parents can do to try to nullify the kind of striation that happens in our families' lives that prohibit or impede our capacity to access our children at a heart level.
0: You're so right, Abe. We are living at the speed of a smartphone. We are living in a world that is constantly on 24/7 access to information, access to more information than we've ever had in any generation in the history of time. And we're just running on overload. And I think Christian families would say, if they were asked, of course, our priority is character formation, is spiritual formation, is relationship connection. But if you look at your credit card statement, if you look at your calendar, if you look at your screen time, you'll see a pretty tough reality check on where your priorities really are and where we're investing our time. And here, especially in America, we're coached to pursue the American dream. So our kids need to get into the right school, so they get into the right college, so they get the right job, so they can get the right family, live in the right neighborhood, so they can have 2.4 kids and then send those kids to the right school so they can go to the right college. And parents are spending a lot of money on sports and, you know, things that are inherently not wrong in and of themselves, but we are missing the relationship piece. And we see, especially in the aftermath of COVID, we see a generation that is more digitally connected than ever, but more relationally disconnected than ever. And what people aren't talking about is the rise of loneliness. And we see that in digital silos and families. Everybody's streaming their own program. Everybody's texting each other from a different room. We're FUBBing our children, which is actually a scientific term, P-H-U-B-B-I-N-G, that we're using in research. It's a combination of the words phone and snubbing. We're phone snubbing our children, and it is impacting and disconnecting, accelerating that disconnected relationship. And so we have great opportunity, though, Abe, because our kids, despite what you might think, that you can't get their face out of their phone, the one thing that they really long for is authentic connection and belonging in their families.
1: So what are some things that we should, as parents, look to not be convicted rightly of being fubbers?
0: yes.
1: And because I don't believe any parent intentionally conducts himself in a manner to where they'll be disconnected from their children. But they're and I think a part of it is why the Lord tells us in Romans 12, for example, not to be conformed to this world, but be transformed by the renewing of our minds, because we so easily fall into the patterns of things that are happening around us. And so I think many parents are doing that very thing, not recognizing that I may be conducting myself in a manner that's contributing to the disconnect that I'm experiencing. And I don't want that, but I don't know how to get out of it. What would you say to parents who would say that?
0: Well, what I would say is tune into my show on Fridays. Every Friday, we do a series called 52 Habits for Healthy Families, and we walk through ways to connect with your family to strengthen your relationship. We started in January. We do this every year, but we started in January with core four spiritual disciplines: praying, reading your Bible, going to church, and using Christian music as a discipleship tool and a thermostat for your home. Then we walked into some rhythms for your family, like having check-in connection points, bedtime, morning routine, doing daily devotionals together, reading God's word together. And then we've moved into communication. So we're talking about learning how to say, I'm sorry, and you know, learning how to listen with your face and really prioritize your family time. You know, Abe, I'm convinced that this is a great piece of news, because I think parents are overwhelmed today by just the constant new threats. And we live in this constant state of anxiety and fear. Like, oh, there's fentanyl and Halloween candy, and oh, our kids are going to be trafficked. And now there's this new threat. And now we're afraid of the smartphone. And I think that we cannot be fear-based. Spiritual disciplines, basic spiritual formations. So I would say, you know, join us on that journey. We'd be glad to talk to you about it. And if you are just thinking, what can I do today? I would encourage people to think about the presence in their home, their physical presence, their emotional presence, their mental presence, and their spiritual presence. Kids need us in all of those four planes. They need us to be physically present in their lives, sitting at the dinner table, sitting at the soccer field, sitting at the end of their bed, looking at them, engaging them. They need us to be emotionally present, in tune with their emotions, see that little look of worry cross their face, and follow up on it and ask on it. They need our mental presence. They need us to be engaged, not distracted, not mom, you're not listening. Did you hear what I just said? And they need us to be spiritually present as well, modeling our faith and having them walk alongside people who are going to emphasize a biblical worldview. That's a great place to start.
1: That is so good. And you refer to a concept that some may say, wait, would run that back a little bit? What'd she say? Listening with your face. What does it mean to listen with your face?
0: Oh, we spent a whole week on this habit. It is one of the most powerful things that you could do today. So it goes back to fubbing, what we're studying. And when you look at the scientific research on this, when you see a phone, whether it's between a parent and child, in a marriage relationship, a dating relationship, a grandparent, grandchild, any relational dynamic, when you bring in a phone to that conversation, to that dynamic, it automatically spikes anxiety. It causes indigestion. And one of the interesting things, Abe, that research shows is that when parents have a phone, when they're talking with their kids, the number one emotion that kids feel is disrespect, because they feel like you're not in this conversation. And so often we listen with our faces and our phones, and we tell them, yeah, I heard what you said. And we repeat back to them. You go to any school event, any sporting event, any community event, somebody waiting to get their oil changed, everybody has texting neck, their faces are down in their phone. So what you need to do with the listen with your face is give your children the gift of your face. Now, I started doing this, like if I'm driving down the road and my kids are trying to tell me something that's important, if it's in a safe place and feasible, I'll say, hang on just a second. I need to pull over. I need to give you my face. This sounds important. Let me make sure I'm looking at you, making eye contact. Because one of the beautiful ways that God designed our bodies is that when we make eye contact with someone for at least 20 seconds, our brain starts to release hormones and chemicals that are bond us to that person. It's a God-given advantage that we have that lowers our kids' defenses and makes them know, I'm safe, I'm here, I care about you. So I really encourage families, whatever that means. I actually talked to Wesley Wildman about this when he co-hosts with me for Share-a-thon, and he's really trying to put his phone down for at least 1 hour when he walks in the door. And he invites his kids to hold them accountable. And believe me, Abe, I know you know this as well as I do because you're a dad. If you invite your kids to hold you accountable, oh boy, will they. I mean, with gusto, for sure.
1: Yes, absolutely right. Absolutely right. Wow. Thank you so much for sharing that. One of the other things, you and I were talking about this a bit before we came on, that we're recognizing in our culture as our young people are matriculating toward adulthood, that there's kind of been a recent divergence, a recent trend of divergence, I would say, to where younger men are skewing more toward conservative political ideals, whereas younger women are not doing that so much. And as I see that happening, and I have my oldest son is 15, you know, and my oldest child is 15, he's my son. In the not too distant future, you know, we're working with him to be worthy of being a husband, you know. Mm-hmm. But I do think about that in terms of marriageable spouses. Obviously, we trust the Lord. But when you see that divergence that's occurring, what are some of the things that you've observed as you've recognized this kind of divergence among younger adults?
0: Well, generational science is super fascinating. So as far as this specifically, let's go to millennials. And there was a stereotype about the millennial man with the man bun and the merce, you know, the man purse. And we see this alongside, you're laughing because you know it's true, that there was that stereotype, you know, that's kind of caricature that's there. And we saw this along with what many ascribed to be feminization of the church. Mm. There are a lot of women Bible studies. You know, we sang a lot of, you know, touchy-feely worship songs, and there was just really kind of an exclusion of masculinity from that. Now enter Gen Z, and we see this really interesting trend where we see hyper-masculine culture really coming onto the forefront. You see this through fashion, through hairstyles, through what is sold, through podcast platforms that are becoming really popular that feature, you know, that hyper-masculine persona. At the same time, you see the emergence of trad wives, which is traditional wives, and this aspiration, like it's cool again to want to be a wife and a mother. And then there's a lot of public debate that goes along that. You know, mm-hmm. some people mock that and say that's a cult or that kind of thing. But I think that when we see what you talked about, your question was about political affiliation, and we do see Gen Z really swinging back towards a conservative movement, much like Gen X did during the Reagan years. But I think when you don't see women doing that, I think that there is a coarseness today to public discourse, to policy. There is language that is coarse. There's a demeanor that's coarse. And to be really simplistic about it, I think there's a lot of women who perceive some conservative policies as mean, or the way that they're presented, like it's unkind, it's unfeeling. Now, some of this is just political discourse, you know, and kind of the branding of political parties to try to attract people there. But I think that's what you're seeing. They're trying to reconcile like this, okay, I want to be this trad wife, this traditional femininity. I want to embrace that. And yet that doesn't seem like that's congruent with that. And I think they're sitting with that kind of that discongruence there.
1: Mm. And I presented it in terms of conservatism, but I don't mean to limit it to kind of a political orientation. I'm thinking in terms of the social implications as well, because with the heated discourse that often revolves around politics, it's the kind of thing like you had families who've disintegrated, you know, because of your political positions. I won't come over for dinner. And it's like, what? That's one of the most absurd things. But the divergence is actually, and what I'm thinking about is young men finding suitable spouses, young women finally finding godly husbands, and the impact of that, how that will be impacted as a result of having kind of this divergence sociopolitically. But the disrespectful music has started. So I'd like to pick this up when we come up on the other side of the break. And then I'd also like to talk about the upcoming AFA Activate Summit, because you will be one of the keynote speakers there. And I'd like to give the audience a snapshot or a glimpse of what they'll get to experience when they come to hear you July 16th through the 18th. You're listening to and or watching the Hamilton Corner right here on American Family Radio. My guest is Dr. Jessica Peck, the host of the Dr. Nurse Mama Show. When we come back, we'll continue our conversation. But I want to remind you, you can hear her program every day at 2 p.m. Central right here on American Family Radio. Stay with us.
2: It's Crazy Money Day. Hi, I'm Chuck Bentley with My Money Life from Crown. Have you ever noticed someone you wished you could help? Well, today meet someone who did and decided to do something about it. Here's the story. Richard and his wife had been working long past their retirement age. They needed the money to afford medication that keeps her off dialysis for kidney disease. When she lost her job, Richard began delivering for DoorDash. They were grateful for the work because jobs aren't easy to come by for someone his age. Brittany was so moved by the elderly man's delivery to her home that she posted her Ring camera footage. It went viral with 2.3 million views. She started a GoFundMe for them and raised hundreds of thousands of dollars for the senior couple. Meeting the couple at a local restaurant, she revealed the support coming in. When Richard heard the news, he exclaimed, "It's just really difficult to believe that there are that many people who are that generous to try to help us, people that don't even know us." He confirmed what Jesus said, "It is more blessed to give than to receive." Giving creates joy by loosening the grip that money can have on our hearts. It shifts our focus off of ourselves, onto others, and ultimately toward God. It reminds us that everything we have is a gift from Him, and by giving, we participate in His work. Have you discovered that it is truly more blessed to give than to receive? 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
3: Hey, thanks for joining us this week for the Public Square with Dave Zanotti. We're honored that our executive producer, Alan Duncan, has joined us as well, Dave.
4: Alan, it always surprises me that there are New Testament commandments. We always think of the Ten Commandments in the Old Testament. That's an Old Testament thing. Oh, there's commandments in the New Testament too. And what I find most fascinating is Paul's commandment that believers, first off, priority, practice, praying for those in authority over them. 1 Timothy 2:1, pray for those in authority over them. I think that when we look at the power of words, there are no words more powerful than our prayers.
5: Mm-hmm. Well, and it seems like that's one that we often forget about. I think we forget that's in there sometimes. It's easy to not do that.
4: Now, look, I don't understand everything about prayer, Wayne. I never have, but I do know that somehow when we are in a mindset of stilling and quieting our souls and begging God to move upon this earth and choosing with our words, then prayerfully through our wills with His help, that His kingdom would come and His will would be done. And when we pray over elected officials, the ones we agree with, the one we disagree with, doesn't matter. We are praying that they will come to terms with the ultimate judge, and we will too, right, and that we lift them up to His mercy and grace. These are words that matter, and we can use them every day. I'm not saying they're going to stop all the bad things from happening, but why not try?
5: Well, Christ tells us to pray for our enemies as well. So your politicians and those in authority over you might be the same people as your enemies. So,
4: all those a double duty to pray.
5: We'll get them in one prayer.
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7: Welcome back to the Hamilton Corner. Abraham Hamilton III here. My guest is Dr. Jessica Peck, host of the Dr. Nurse Mama Show, heard every day here at 2 p.m. Central on American Family Radio. Before we went to the break, I presented a question in light of the current divergence between younger men and younger women in terms of sociopolitical orientation, and my question primarily was presented in light of my concern about young men finding suitable wives, young women finding marriageable, godly husbands, and how that possibility is impacted by this divergence. And Dr. Peck, I opened the question. If you need me to expound even further, I can. But you also mentioned when we went to the break that you wanted to talk about
1: banana bread baddies.
0: Yes, I did. That is a true story for this.
1: So I'll toss it to you wherever you want to start. And you go right ahead.
0: Well, this is so interesting because most of what you see on social media is really not worth repeating. But this is a trend that actually made me smile. So we see in Gen Z, we're starting to see increased interest in marriage after a decline for the last generation. We saw less affinity toward that. Now people want to get married. They want to have families. They want to have a home. They want to have more traditional lives. And so I saw this social media trend where these men are saying, okay, where are all the women we're looking for? And they're saying, look, they're not in the bars. They're not in the clubs. Like, you're going to the wrong places. You need to go. And they started calling these girls banana bread baddies. Like,
1: oh, wow.
0: Who is making good banana bread? Like, okay, you know where they are? They're in Bible study classes. They're at Whole Foods. they're at other places. And so that this social media takeover of a girl who is domestic, who likes to take care of her family, who wants to have kids, who wants to get married, who has a traditional mindset. And so when guys will do a sighting of, hey, this is where you can go find banana bread baddies, they will get on and say, like, this church, this Bible study, this online group. And I think it's really wholesome and I'm here for it.
1: Oh, that is hilarious. So the banana bread baddie alert.
0: Yeah, that's exactly right. That's right. It's a girl worth pursuing.
1: Yes. And so there's going to be a new alert on the apps that's going to pop up. Like, you have Waze and is there a gas station nearby? Here's an entry. You press your button here and you can pop up the triple B alert. Triple B. If you know.
0: That's right. See, I can get on board with that, Abe. I'm like, I'm all for that. Go for the girl. Go pursue her. And then they talk about, it's interesting because then they say, yeah, and you better ask her out and you better pay and you better open the door for her and you better talk to her parents. So I am all on board. As having children of marriageable age, I 5 stars, I recommend.
1: That is funny. All right. So let's talk about the Activate Summit for a little
0: bit.
1: The Activate Summit is July 16th through the 18th at the now Huntington Bank Arena in Tupelo, Mississippi. For information, you go to activate.afa.net. It's going to be a powerful, powerful time. Dr. Peck, you are one of the keynote speakers at the conference. If you don't mind, and I don't want to give everything away, but would you just give the audience here a kind of a snapshot as to what they can expect to hear from you during the conference, July 16th through the 18th?
0: Yeah, Abe, I'd be glad to do that. I'm so honored to be in an incredible lineup of speakers. It is set to be a very dynamic, engaging, empowering event, and I'm really looking forward to it. I am going to talk specifically about AI. Now, I have to tell you a little funny story, Abe. So my mother-in-law, she reads the paper, and I'm talking about, like, the paper, and AI is written.
1: What's the paper?
0: Yeah, like this, like the
1: what
0: actual
1: is,
0: paper. Yeah, you got to have that feeling in your hand.
1: That makes a lot of noise. That's right. A box of chocolates.
0: Exactly. Well, she reads it as capital A, little L. And so she started asking me, she's like, who's this guy Al? Like, I keep reading about Al and he's just like, it's messing everything up. It's AI, artificial intelligence. And it is not coming, Abe. It is here. Mm-hmm. It is absolutely here in everyone's home, in the palm of their hand, in their smartphone. It's in your car. It's in the schools. It is everywhere. It is already here. And AB and I were talking before the show that, for generations now, we've been told technology is neutral. A smartphone is neutral. It's not good or bad. And that's just not the case anymore. AI is anything but neutral. Mm. It is actively shaping this generation's worldview like nothing we've ever seen before. And it's happening right under parents' noses. And so I hope to equip them to see how is it impacting them and what they can do about it.
1: Mm. Oh, I'm intrigued. I said I didn't want you to give everything away, but...
0: I can give a little more.
1: Yes, please.
0: Well, let's talk about how AI is in your home. AI is in streaming platforms, and the goal... I actually interviewed a massively successful YouTuber named Justin Stewart. He went by the name Jay Stu. He had, 8 million subscribers, I think is what it was, and he's just walked away from it because he said social media has changed since he started in YouTube more than a decade ago, and now the pressure on content creators to get people addicted to the platform mm-hmm. is insane. And your attention, your children's attention is what's being marketed and sold to the highest bidder. Mm-hmm. And the more they have their attention, the less sleep they have, the more 24/7 usage they have, the more they can create discontent. So then they can come in with a marketing need there. This comes through streaming platforms, which is autoplay. Like, oh, you like this? Here, take this, you know, try this show. No, there's no intention in curating the world around you. It's in toys. And actually this last Christmas, Mattel pulled back on their AI launch of toys because they saw from their research and development, this is clearly a risk we're not willing to take because it is storing your child's voice, their picture, their likeness in their most sacred space, which is their bedroom. Mm. It's in your car to tell you where to go. Everything is just crafted to you. One of the most concerning things is the rise of AI chatbots. Mm. So these are what kids interact with on a daily basis. And most cases that I've seen that have ended in a very bad way, kids start talking with them about homework.
1: Yeah.
0: And they just say, hey, you know, I'm having this trouble with homework. Well, AI competes with parents in that its memory is perfect. It will remember everything you tell it. So if you tell it, oh, I have a test next week, AI can come back and ask you, how was the test? Oh, well, mom didn't ask me about the test. Mom forgot. Mom doesn't care. But this person cares because children are not developmentally capable of distinguishing between a robot and a person. Mm. And AI is sycophantic. I went to an international conference, the Institute for Faith and Learning, and the word that I heard most used to describe AI is seductive. Mm. That's what people are saying. It's a very sycophantic. It's very, oh, that was such a great question. Can you add another? And actually, I'll end here with this, Abe. Yesterday, I was talking to a collaborator from Hope for the Heart, the president of Hope for the Heart, which is a counseling ministry, and pray.com. And they've developed an AI chatbot that is a closed system that only has approved curated resources in there. And he was talking about how, you know, AI can't pray for you because AI is not a person. And so if you ask this AI chatbot, can you pray for me? It will say, no, I can't pray for you. I'm not a person. And yet I went to an OpenAI platform and I said, can you pray for me? And it was like, sure. And it just started praying, like, not praying because that wasn't really a prayer.
1: Yeah, repeating parents, algorithmic information that it stored that said this is prayer language. So it's spew not. That out.
0: That's exactly right. So parents got to wake up and pay attention, engage.
1: You know, I did a show on that in the AI chatbots and some of the circumstances, as you mentioned, that have ended pretty tragically.
0: Yes.
1: Started with the children interacting with for homework, and several of them, the parents actually instructed the children to use it for homework.
0: Yeah, that's right.
1: Just in not knowing what they were doing, and then the interactions with the chatbot devolved quite significantly. Behavioral changes, behavioral patterns changed, emotions, moods changed, hobbies changed, and parents didn't know why. And then you had tragedies on the other end. Mm-hmm. And it is one of those things that we cannot afford to be negligent concerning. We cannot downshift into neutral and cede our children and our families to this. And you know, but I would say though that it's something that we have to model in addition to being intentional in terms of being aware of what's happening. Because as you mentioned before, while we're concerned about AI chatbots, do we have texting neck, as you said earlier? Mm-hmm. Are our faces in our phones nonstop? And it's a thing that's a challenge, but it's a necessary challenge. And I really feel like a lot of it is really attacking our humanity, you know, that we're made for interpersonal kinetic interaction. And when that has been intercepted or impeded, the impact is deleterious ultimately.
0: Well, social media really gave us a shift in how we handle relationships. Facebook unveiled the word unfriend in around 2008 is when that came out. And that concept carried over to our real relationships. When you have conflict with someone, hey, just unfriend them, ghost them. Like, there's all kinds of language to describe the normalization of just cutting off relationships. And I feel like AI is taking that to a next step because AI is programmed to tell us what we want to hear, not the truth that we need to hear.
1: Yeah.
0: And that's going to compete with parents. And that's where you and I were talking about the beginning, Abe. All of this comes back down to authentic relationships. Yeah. Our kids need to be connected with real people in real time who are modeling a real and authentic faith. faith. It's not just about being the phone police and, you know, cutting off all technology and building a bunker and, you know, going back and living like it's Little House on the Prairie. We've got to provide them a compelling alternative. Hey, you want to get off your phone? Let me make being with me more compelling than that. And it's really pretty simple. It's just, hey, you want to get off your phone and come do a puzzle with me? You want to get off your phone and come take a walk with me? Want to get off your phone and make some cookies with me? You want to get off your phone and take a drive with me? You'd be surprised at how much kids would say yes. Maybe not at first, but if you're faithful and you keep asking, you'd be surprised at the memories you can make. The thief comes to steal, kill, and destroy, Abe, and I'm convinced that technology is the thief of time, and he is stealing the time that we have and wasting so much time. And I dread the day I stand before God and see how many minutes I wasted on a dumb game on my phone rather than investing in the heart of my children.
1: Oh, so well said. Guys, you want to hear Dr. Peck in person, you have that opportunity at the Activate Summit, 2026 Activate Summit. Go to activate.afa.net to register. That is activate.afa.net to register. The conference will be July 16th through the 18th, 2026 at the Cadence Bank Arena, now Huntington Bank Arena and Conference Center in Tupelo, Mississippi. Dr. Peck will be one of several speakers. She mentioned a dynamic lineup, but frankly, what you heard now, in my view, is enough to come and hear what she has to say, because it will help you. The whole thing is activate, not just to kind of get information swirling around in your minds, but to give you something that is actionable that you can take home and put into practice right away. You do not want to miss that. Activate.afa.net is the website. Now, having said that, and we've talked about some of the things in kind of the negative sense, but what are some things that you are drawing encouragement from that have been encouraging to you, even if challenging, but in a good way for you, and that you're even looking forward to? Because as you were speaking a few moments ago, I immediately thought about Acts 17 and the fact that God, in his divine providence, knowing AI was on the horizon, knowing what was coming, but he's ordained us for the time that he's planted us in, and he's done so that men and women will seek him. And so we don't have to be casualties of our environment and our context, but we actually are called, really, to be salt and light in the context that God has placed us in. So what are some of the things that are encouraging you as you are on the front lines, just as I am, as you're going forward to be salt and light in your neck of the woods?
0: That is a great question, and one that I love to answer, because I do see good news. And, you know, older generations kind of love to hate on younger generations and talk about their, you know, undesirable characteristics. And there's a lot of talk, especially about Gen Z, that they're lazy, that they, you know, are unmotivated, they don't know what hard work is, all of these kinds of things. And that really, you know, kind of rubs me the wrong way, because I have kids in Gen Z, and every generation has their quirks. Mm-hmm. But the thing I see about Gen Z is two things that I see that are really encouraging. First, they are being the first generation to really push back on technology. My kids, I did not teach them this, Abe, but my kids came to me, and they say this all the time because it's what they say with their friends. Hang up and hang out, Mom. Hang up and hang out. You've been on your phone way too long. You need to take that app off of your phone and remove it as a temptation. And I start to hear all of these ways that they're pushing back. They're using digital cameras. They're not even using their phones as cameras because they want to be present in the moment. I just saw a church that hosted a no phone event where people would come with crafts or all those kinds of things.
1: Wow.
0: The second thing I would see that's really encouraging is the revival that is happening in Gen Z. You talk to any leader and they're all talking about revival happening in Gen Z.
1: That is encouraging.
0: It is encouraging to me.
1: It is encouraging. You don't want to miss it. Activate Summit, July 16th through the 18th. Dr. Peck will be there bringing it, as you heard her bring it here. You can hear her program, The Doctor Nurse Mama Show, daily right here on American Family Radio at 2 p.m. Central Time. Dr. Peck, thank you so much for joining me today. I have got to have you back on the program again.
0: Thanks, Abe. Anytime, and same here. Love to have you back as well. See you at the summit.
1: All righty. Well, you all have a wonderful, wonderful, wonderful day. By God's grace, we'll be back here next week.
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10: I'm Ruth Kramer with Mission Network News. Israel hits Lebanon's capital, killing a senior Hezbollah commander. Tit-for-tat strikes between Hezbollah and Israel have spared Beirut up until now. Hard for Lebanon's Camille Melki says,
11: "Oh, we have a ceasefire. We really don't have a cessation of fire. Every day there has been death, there has been destruction."
10: Diplomacy runs parallel to ongoing violence. The United States will host new talks between Israeli and Lebanese ambassadors next week.
11: U.S.'s best interest is to separate Lebanon from the control of the Iranian regime.
10: Continued fighting in southern Lebanon means more displacement and people in need. Heart for Lebanon recently added 2,600 new families to its aid roster. Pray for believers distributing both physical help and gospel hope. And a series of attacks along a key highway in eastern Kenya has communities on edge. One incident just a couple weeks ago saw seven Christians in a farming community killed by Muslim Somali herdsmen. Government leaders say the escalating situation should be declared a national emergency. To Greg Kelly with Unknown Nations, Kenya's Christians have a clear mission.
12: There's all kinds of Christian churches, hundreds and hundreds of evangelical, amazing churches in Nairobi that really need to begin mobilizing and sending workers to the east.
10: Many Somali Muslims live in eastern Kenya, along the border with Somalia. And Somalia is where the Al-Shabaab Islamic terrorist group is based. So pray that the Kenyan church will rally and that God will open the door for Somali people to receive the gospel. Find your place in the story at missionnews.org. 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
15: The new movie, The Sheep Detectives, now in theaters, isn't your average Agatha Christie whodunit. Yes, there's a murder and a mystery, but the investigators are actually sheep. Hugh Jackman plays George, a farmer who lovingly cares for his flock's every need. 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Turns out, the sheep understand him. 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
17: Hello, friends. Would you like to hear an amazing fact? Since the inception of NASA, the United States has spent nearly $650 billion on our space program. Tragically, millions of those dollars were wasted because of little mistakes. On July 22nd, for example, 1962, Mariner 1 launched from Cape Canaveral. Its mission was to reach Venus and maintain contact with mission control for about 25,000 hours, which was 100 times longer than the previous Ranger probes to the moon. However, about 5 minutes into the mission, the command was given for the vehicle to self-destruct. The $18 million Atlas rocket had malfunctioned because of the single missing hyphen in a computer program. Yes, a missing dash ended up costing what would today be $183 million. Far more tragic, on January 28, 1986, the Space Shuttle Challenger exploded 73 seconds after liftoff, killing seven crew members and traumatizing the nation. The $3.2 billion shuttle and seven lives were lost because of a $2 O-ring seal that had not been tested. Neglecting little things can have catastrophic consequences. You know, Jesus made this clear that little things can make a big difference. He told us that very hairs of our head are numbered. He said that a sparrow does not fall without the notice of your heavenly Father. And he said that not even a jot or a tittle would pass from his word till all is fulfilled. Let me read that to you, friends. It's in Matthew chapter 5, verse 17 through 19. Do not think to say that I've come to destroy the law or the prophets. I did not come to destroy, but to fulfill. For assuredly I say to you, till heaven and earth pass away, one jot or one tittle will by no means pass from the law till all is fulfilled. Whoever therefore breaks one of the least of these commandments and teaches men so, he will be called least in the kingdom of heaven. But whoever does and teaches them shall be called great in the kingdom of heaven. And you can see here Jesus was making a case for not only the enduring nature of his law, but he said, not even a jot or tittle. That would be the equivalent in English of saying the dot on an I or the crossing of a T, something like a little hyphen or a dash in a programming code. It's very small. You wouldn't think it would make a big difference. But Jesus says, not a word is to fail. Heaven and earth will pass away first. Some people say that, you know, after Jesus came, that he did away with the law. Jesus said, whoever teaches others that even the least of these commandments has been done away, he will be called least in the kingdom of heaven. Of course, Christ is talking about the Ten Commandments, the moral law, not the ceremonial or the sacrificial law. 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And it's important to understand that. 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I am Doug Batchelor. Pastor John Ross is out for the night, and with the help of the Lord and our friends in the studio, we're going to negotiate an hour of doing our best to answer your Bible questions from the Word of God. But as always, we begin with a word of prayer. Loving Lord, thank you again for the gift that we have of your Word, this love letter from heaven that communicates what is truth. 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And keep a pencil handy, because during the program, we often have free resources we make available depending on the various nature of the questions that come in. And we'll be sharing those with you as well. All right. Also want to welcome those who are not only watching on television. You know, if you don't know, friends, we're streaming live. 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Or the Amazing Facts Facebook page, the Doug Batchelor Facebook page on AFTV and others. And we're going to go to the phones now and talk to Jerry. Jerry, who is calling from Texas. You're on the air, Jerry, with Bible Answers Live.
18: Hey, Pastor Doug. Good evening to you.
17: Good evening.
18: My question refers to Matthew 27, verses 51 to 52. And this relates to the last day of Christ on earth. A great earthquake happened, and the curtain in the most holy place was torn asunder from top to bottom, and many graves of the saints were open. And upon his resurrection, these saints arose, showing Jesus had power over the grave. Now, there is a Bible commenter that said that some of these people, I want to get your take on it, that were after creation, pre-flood, and then, of course, post-flood, that they may have been some of the characters that God chose to raise up as the first fruits of his wave sheet, you know?
17: Uh-huh.
18: And I just wanted to get your take on that, because it was powerful.
17: All right. Well, let's just make it clear. We're talking, of course, about Matthew chapter 27 And this is saying when Jesus died on the cross, there was a great earthquake. Following the earthquake, some of the tombs, and it's not a universal resurrection, it says around Jerusalem, were opened. It says because they end up going into the holy city. They don't rise from the dead right during the earthquake. It says after his resurrection, they went into the holy city. In other words, they waited until he rose, then they rose. They went into the holy city and appeared to many. Now, it's vague how many is many. You know, if five people are resurrected, we'd say that's many because it doesn't happen very often. It may have been 20, it may have been 40. We don't know. It wasn't a universal resurrection. Who were they? The Bible doesn't say. And you notice this is not mentioned by Mark, Luke, or John. So, but it is mentioned by Matthew, who did a very careful accounting, that there was a small group of saints. When I say small group, there was many around Jerusalem, but small compared to the universal group that will be raised someday. And they were taken like a wave sheaf. Now, these are faithful that live probably in the proximity of Jerusalem. We can only speculate. You know, it may have been people like Isaiah that was killed in Jerusalem for his faith. We know it wasn't David, because Peter tells us in Acts chapter 2, 40 days after the resurrection, he said, "Let me speak to you freely of the patriarch David, that he is dead and buried, and his grave is with us, and he has not ascended to heaven." So Peter is extremely clear that David was not in that number. But there was a special group that Jesus rose to take to heaven as sort of a first fruits trophy. And don't know what their names were, but it's going to be exciting to find out. Thank you, Jerry. Hope that helps a little bit. Talking next to Anthony, calling from New York. Anthony, you're on the air with Bible Answers Live. Anthony, there you are. Yes.
19: I find that sometimes I ask questions and then I listen to your sermon and you answer the question in one of your sermons. I'll keep asking anyway.
17: Okay.
19: My question has to do with Revelation chapter 21, verse 22, and it says, "And I saw no temple therein, for the Lord God Almighty and the Lamb are the temple of it." And so with the understanding of what it says in chapter 8, verses 1 through 5, where it talks about the pattern, the heavenly pattern that Moses was shown in the mountain, I guess we understand that there's a heavenly sanctuary that there was an earthly pattern of. And so I guess I want to know is how is Jesus or God the Father and God the Son, the temple in the New Jerusalem?
17: Yeah, good question. Let's talk about it. First of all, there is a temple in heaven. It's there right now. The Bible's very clear. The earthly temple was built and patterned after the heavenly temple. And Jesus ministers, the New Testament tells us, as our high priest in that temple. And the temple of God, of course, is a dwelling place of God. Now, there's something different about the sanctuary now than there would be in the future. The earthly sanctuary was all about dealing with sin. It had, you know, the first thing you saw was an altar when you came in, where the sacrifice was killed, bled, then burned, and then there was washing and blood was brought into the holy place. That was all part of the process of salvation and forgiveness. When we get to heaven, there's no longer a need for continuing forgiveness from sin. We're all purified from sin at that point. So why is it saying then that Jesus is the temple? Well, Jesus compares himself to the temple several times in his ministry, and the apostles do. Jesus said, "Destroy this temple that is made with hands, and in 3 days I will make one without hands." They accused him of that at his trial, and also he did say it in the Gospel of John. He said, "I will raise it up in 3 days." And they said, "This temple's taken 46 years to restore. You're going to raise it up in 3 days?" He spoke of his body. And so we are called living stones. Christ is a cornerstone. We are called the body of Christ. And so I think it's telling us there in Revelation chapter 21 that God is our dwelling place. And in that sense, Jesus is the temple. Jesus is not going to turn into an edifice in heaven, but it's one of the names for Christ. He is a temple. Thank you. I hope that makes sense, Anthony. By the way, we do have a lesson on the sanctuary. We'll send you or anyone who wants to know more about it a free copy. and it's called God Drew the Plan. God Drew the Plan. And just call the number 800-835-6747, and we'll share that with you. All right, we're talking to Brittany in California. Brittany, you are on the air with Bible Answers Live.
20: Hey.
17: Thanks for calling. And your question?
20: Yeah, my question is, does 1 Kings have to deal with our current government and how this world nowadays has become definitely a little more warped in their thinking and judgment?
17: When you say 1 Kings, you mean the book of 1 Kings?
20: Yeah.
17: What? Because 1 Kings is kind of all over the map with different kings and different situations. Was there a particular story? Because, you know, we don't have a monarchy in America anyway.
20: Things like Ahab and Jezebel and their idolatry, or okay, one of the other evil kings.
17: Yes, yes.
20: Kings.
17: Yeah, thank you. That makes more sense, Brittany. Now I think I know where you're coming from. Yeah, there was a time during the time of Elijah where God's people had kind of drifted into great apostasy, and you'll notice that the history of Israel is very similar to the history of the church. The history of Israel in the Old Testament is similar to what's happened to the history of the church in the New Testament. In the Old Testament, the Northern Kingdom kind of went into apostasy, and they got involved in idolatry. And the Southern Kingdom tried to remain true and stick to the Word and maintain the ordinances of the Lord with the priests of the Lord. So you had the one group that was compromised, and that's what's happened to the church. You know, you've got a large Catholic Orthodox church that's gotten into idolatry, and you might say 10 tribes are there. But then you have the Protestants that are trying to stick a little more to the fundamentals of the Bible. And so you'll actually see among spiritual Israel, some of the same history has been acted out. Unfortunately, in the Old Testament, there was a unity during the time of Ahab and Jehoshaphat. They started to join forces in a few battles, and it turned into a disaster. Revelation tells us that these powers of Protestantism and Catholicism are going to unite with the beast power in persecuting God's people. And are we seeing these days lived out again? Yes, in many ways. For anyone that wants to know more about this, you can look at our free lesson. We'll send it to you. It's called America in Prophecy. Once again, call that number, 800-835-6747. And ask for the free study guide on America in Prophecy. Thank you, Brittany. Going to go and talk to Debbie in Canada. Debbie, you're on the air with Bible Answers Live.
21: Hi, Pastor Doug. How are you?
17: Doing great. Thank you for calling.
21: Okay, I have a question. In Genesis 1, it says, in the beginning, God made heaven and earth, and the earth was without form and void, and darkness was upon the face of the deep. And the Spirit of God moved upon the face of the waters. Does that mean there was water here? And how could that be if everything was void?
17: Well, when it says void, the word void doesn't mean there's nothing. Void means that things are in a chaotic state. And there was probably vapor all over the planet, clouds. And it was in this chaotic state. Because then what God does is he begins to separate the waters below from the waters above, kind of like when you got a foggy day and the fog lifts and you see clouds above and things clear up. So I believe there was water here. There was rock here. You know, God came to this mass, and that was here in chaos. Everything was in confusion, and he brought order to it. So it's interesting, you know, just while you're thinking about it, where it says the Spirit of God moved upon the face of the waters. You've got the Holy Spirit there talking about waters. You go to the last verses in the Bible, and it says, and the Spirit and the bride says, come, and whoever's athirst, let him come and take the waters of life freely. So again, at the end of the Bible, you got the Spirit and the waters again, which I always thought was intriguing.
21: Wow, yeah.
17: Hey, thank you, Debbie. We appreciate your call and your question tonight. All right, we're going to talk next to Carlos, calling from Florida. Carlos, you're on the air with Bible Answers Live.
22: Good evening, Pastor Doug.
17: Evening. How can we help tonight?
22: So the question is, in the 2300-day prophecy of Daniel, Is there any way, without going to an outside source, to confirm the starting date, the 457 BC date, you know, the command to rebuild Jerusalem?
17: Yes. Well, and for our friends that are listening, Carlos is asking about one of the most important prophetic dates in the Bible, and it needs to be established because you get two major prophecies that hinge on this. The prophecy in Daniel chapter 8, where it says 2,300 days, then the sanctuary will be cleansed. But Daniel faints before the angel can tell him when that prophecy begins. In Daniel 9, the angel Gabriel returns, and he says, I've come to give you understanding, meaning for the first prophecy. But he even expands it because Daniel was praying, when's the Messiah going to

0: the decree. So if you're wondering which decree it was, it would certainly be the one that the prophet highlights, the Ezra, and he must have known what that all meant. And also history supports that. Now, there are some historians that contend that, you know, they're kind of quibbling over 6 months. But, you know, 457 is the right date. I hope that helps. And, you know, you have to just research that. Go to Ezra 7 or look in Encyclopedia Britannica or some other historical resources and you'll find that. Thank you. All right. And we're going to talk with Junith, who's calling from Nevada. Junith, you're on the air with Bible Answers Live.
1: Hello. Blessed evening. Pastor Dog, can you hear me loud and
0: clear? I do.
1: Okay, my dear. I have a question on the context of that archangel in 1 Thessalonians 4, verse 16.
0: Okay.
1: It says, you're going to hear the shout of the Lord as he descends from the eastern skies. And then you're going to hear also the sound of the archangel.
0: Right.
1: My question is, who's this archangel? Is this Archangel Michael, who is trying to personify Jesus, or are they both? You can see them at the same time.
0: Yes,
1: the both that's them, a great archangel. And
0: yeah, that's a good question, because it kind of gives you the answer right there. The word archangel is only found twice in the Bible. Once in the book of Jude, verse 9, and here in 1 Thessalonians chapter 4. It says, the Lord himself shall descend from heaven with a shout, with the voice of the archangel. The Lord with the voice. And the word archangel means highest or chief. Angel means messenger. The Lord is coming with the voice of the greatest messenger. You know, there's a sermon that I preached maybe 3 weeks ago. If you go to the Doug Batchelor YouTubes or Facebook and you go back about 3 weeks, you'll see I just did a message on who is Michael the archangel. And if you take a look at that, Junith, I think you'll be blessed by it. And there's a free book we'll be happy to send you. All you have to do is call and ask for it. Who is Michael the Archangel? Goes along with the message. A message I go into a lot of depth, too. So hopefully that'll help a little bit. And let's see, looking at the clock. Yeah, we can take a couple more questions. All right, talking to Brian. Brian is calling from Washington. You're on the air, Brian.
2: Hello, Pastor Doug.
0: Hi.
2: My question is, what was the first marriage in the Bible? The reason I ask that is, the reason I ask that is, how did we develop into the marriage ceremony and all the legalities and everything based if the two become one flesh?
0: Good question. Let me see if I can do my best to answer that for you. The first marriage was performed by God. And as far as I know, the only marriage performed by God was Adam and Eve. God performed one funeral, too, and that was the funeral of Moses. It says God buried him, and God married Adam and Eve. And, you know, when the earth was sparsely populated, marriages were, you know, pretty small affairs, but it was always something that was done as a sacred commitment and a covenant because, you know, even at the beginning, God said a man will leave his father and mother and cleave to his wife. This is a permanent covenant to establish this family unit with a mother and a father, which is God's ideal. And as time went on, because, you know, sometimes people were making contracts with wives or someone might get married and not know that this person was married, and they wanted everybody in the community to know these two have made a covenant. It was something to be celebrated. It was also something to be advertised so that other men and women would know these individuals are off the market, so to speak. They've made a covenant, and they're married. And marriage doesn't have to be in a church to be legal. To be legal, it's a covenant performed before witnesses. For Christian, I don't know why you wouldn't want it to be done where it would also include a covenant done in the presence of God. And so that's why many Christians, they have their marriages in a church. It's a sacred ceremony. But hopefully that helps. We do have a book that talks about marriage, divorce, and remarriage, but it does address the function of marriage. I always thought it was interesting when a wife was chosen for Isaac. It says when Isaac saw Rebekah, it says he took her to his mother's tent and she became his wife. It's pretty, they were nomads, and I

0: I guess it was a pretty private occasion. But you also notice Jacob, when he got married, it was a 7-day celebration. And so and when Samson got married, again, a 7-day celebration. It was a much bigger event. Of course, Jesus' first miracle was at a wedding. All right, we're going to see here, talking to, who's next here? All right, going to talk to Anthony in Michigan. Let's see if we can address your question. Anthony, you're on the air with Bible Answers Live.
1: Hi, Pastor Doug.
0: Hi.
1: I was going through something in my mind lately where I was wondering, in different parts of the Bible, it gives different examples of like self-defense and then like examples of self-control, of giving in to somebody striking you and then wanting to respond and the decision to or not give in to that. Like Jesus, when he was arrested, he didn't try to resist
0: right
1: any of that, but like it's not like God didn't send David out to do some stuff too, and there's like times where it seems okay and there's times where it seems not. And I'm wondering if there's like any resources or guides or verses or stories you might know that might give me a more clear understanding.
0: Well, you know, when Jesus talked about if someone strikes you on, you know, the right side, offer him the other also, he is talking about as a Christian in settling disputes. He wasn't talking about someone pulling a knife on you or attacking your family. You know, Christ also said in Mark 3:27, no one can enter a strong man's house and plunder his goods unless he binds the strong man. In other words, if that strong man is not stopped, he will stop the intruder. And Jesus said, and then you got, again, Christ says in Luke 11:21, when a strong man, fully armed, guards his own place, his goods are in peace. So it's a law of life that your persons and property can be protected. And, you know, if someone threatens your family with physical force and you're able to defend them, I think it's what you call a self-evident truth. You should. You know, you, no one, no Christian, anybody wants to ever resort to violence. But you got, of course, you know, God did use people in the Bible like David and Samson and others that, you know, he inspired with supernatural strength and skill to defend and even to deliver his people from their enemies. So there's no moral dilemma in doing that. I think that, you know, Christians, if you're involved in a war, should do their best to find positions where they can be supportive in a humanitarian way, as opposed to taking human life. And some of you have all heard the story of like Desmond Doss, that wanted to be a non-combatant in World War II. He said, I'm going to be a conscientious supporter. And he said, I will support, but I'm not going to take up a gun. I'll try and heal and support my troops, which he ended up getting the Medal of Honor for doing that. But he said, I'm not going to take up a gun and try and take another life. So, you know, he said, I'll let other people do that. I'm not going to do it. Good question. I hope that helps a little bit, Anthony. Don't have a resource particularly on that. I think I do have a sermon online called Does God Believe in War? And that sort of answers some of those questions. You hear the music, friends. This just means we're getting ready to take a break. We'll be coming back and taking more Bible questions in just a moment. So don't go away. We have some important announcements to share with you.
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0: 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It's going to be broadcast live from the Granite Bay Hilltop Church. 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That's pinnacleofprophecy.com. And don't miss this opportunity. 14 presentations to understand the book of Revelation, all springing from the Pinnacle of Prophecy, which is Revelation 14. All right, with that lengthy promo, we're going to get back to your questions. I am Doug Batchelor. Pastor Ross is out tonight. Little secret, I think he's gone to welcome a brand new grandbaby, but don't tell him that I said so. So we congratulate him. And our next question is coming from Glenn in Ohio. Glenn, you're on the air with Bible Answers Live. Hi.
5: Good evening, Pastor Batchelor, and thank you for taking my call.
0: Thank you for your patience.
5: You know, sir, during the turn from the B.C. to A.D., the Romans persecuted the Jewish people terribly. Principally, I understand, because they wouldn't come into their religion. They really persecuted them terrible. But today, we find Jews coming out of Judaism and going to Christianity by the fistful, as it were. Can that be considered as a victory for Rome?
0: No, because Jews that become Christians, I'm one of them, Jews that become Christians are not, first of all, they're not becoming Roman Catholics, and they're not becoming worshippers of the emperor. The Roman emperor, you know, in the time of Christ, it was Augustus Caesar. They claim to be deity. I think Julius Caesar was the first who did that. They start claiming to be gods, and the Christians and the Jews were offended by that. The Romans had the heads of their Caesars on the coins. Remember, Jesus asked when he said, they were testing Jesus and said, should we pay taxes to the Romans? And Christ said, show me a coin. Whose inscription? Whose image is there? They said, Caesar's. He said, render to Caesar the things that are Caesar's and to God the things that are God's. Jew and Christians do not worship the Roman gods. And so when a Jew becomes a Jew becoming a Christian is really becoming a fulfilled Jew, because the ultimate fulfillment of the Jew was to proclaim the Messiah to the world. And they did that at Pentecost, and many of the Jews that were there believed, and the first early church was all Jewish, actually. The apostles were all Jewish. So it's not a denial of Christianity or Judaism to become a Christian. I think it's a fulfillment. Great question, Glenn. Thank you. Hope that helps a little bit. All right. Talking next to Linda. Linda's calling here in California, and you're on the air, Linda.
6: Hi there.
0: Hi.
6: Thank you. This is about it's Exodus 4:25 is where my question is. And before that, Moses is talking to the Lord. And then I don't understand what Zipporah meant, his wife, when she, I'll read it from the Authorized Version. Then Zipporah took a sharp stone and cut off the foreskin of her son and cast it at Moses' feet and said, surely a bloody husband art thou to me. I don't know what was going on there.
0: Yeah, that is a good question. And we get that from time to time. Anyone reading through the Bible, they get that and they go, what in the world is the backstory here?
6: Yeah, well, never could understand.
0: Yeah, you know, let me give you the picture of what's going on. So Moses, he leaves Egypt. Moses is Jewish. Moses was circumcised as a baby because his mother, they're supposed to circumcise at 8 days. His mother kept him, till he was 3 months. So when Moses was pulled from the river, even the Egyptian princess, you know, a little baby boy, they're naked, and she said, oh, it's a Hebrew child. You could see that. And they adopted him, and he always knew that. But when he ran away from Pharaoh and he went out into the wilderness, he married one of the daughters of Jethro, Zipporah. And Jethro, and they may not have been practicing circumcision, even though they were related to Abraham. So when Moses has two sons, there must have been some family dispute where Zipporah thought, that's a barbaric thing. I don't want you doing that to our boys. And Moses gave in to her. Now, Moses is going to lead God's people out of Egypt. And circumcision is a covenant for Israel. And he hasn't practiced circumcision in his own family. And because his wife was resisting it. And God stopped him on the way and was going to kill him. Now, God, of course, doesn't swing and miss. It means that an angel withstood him like Balaam with a sword drawn. And God said, look, I've called you to lead my people and you're disobeying me in something that you know you're the lead of the family. You should be taking care of this. Zipporah heard all that, and with some regret, she circumcised the son and cast the foreskin at his feet. She said, you're a bloody husband, meaning I think this is barbaric, but she did it. So that's probably what was happening, is Moses was in disobedience regarding circumcising one or both of his sons. We don't know, only one is mentioned here. Eventually, during the plagues, Moses sends Zipporah and the boys back to Midian, to where the father-in-law was, and he rejoins them in the wilderness later. But there was a family dispute, it seems, over circumcision.
6: Okay, terrific. Thank you very much.
0: That makes sense?
6: Yes.
0: Okay, thank you. Appreciate that. Good question. All right, let's see here. We're talking next to Robert in Connecticut. Robert, you're on the air with Bible Answers Live.
7: Hey, good afternoon. Good evening. Doug Batchelor. Yeah, hey, the Hebrews 10:26, could you help me understand that better? Because I'm looking at that and it's pretty scary. If somebody has a sin that they are trying to
0: get the victory over,
7: you get the victory over versus, you know, willfully. I mean, somebody might know it's wrong, but they can't quite get it right yet. Are they doomed? Or,
0: well, let me read this for our friends that are listening. So I know what you're talking about, and you do. But it says in Hebrews 10:26, for if we sin willfully after we've received the knowledge of the truth, there remains no longer a sacrifice for sins, but a certain fearful expectation of judgment and fiery indignation that will devour the adversaries. Anyone who rejected Moses' law dies without mercy on the testimony of two or three witnesses. Of how much more severe punishment do you suppose he will be thought worthy, who's trampled underfoot the Son of God and counted the blood of the covenant by which he was sanctified a common thing and insulted the Spirit of grace? So Paul is saying that if a person continues, and the word here, if we continue to sin willfully after we've received the knowledge of the truth, you know, the whole message of salvation is to turn from our sins, to be saved, not in our sins, but from our sins. Now, that doesn't mean you're not going to fall and have battles, because everyone listening to my voice right now knows you do. But we cannot be content to continue to sin willfully. Willful sin is different than someone slipping up. When someone says, well, I'm just going to continue to sin, and they're not fighting the temptation and doing all they can humanly do and trusting God's grace to ultimately give them the victory, well, they basically surrendered to the devil. A Christian should never be satisfied with known sin in their life. They should always be doing all they can to call on God's power to resist. The Bible says, resist the devil and he'll flee from you. There's a struggle. Now, you know, the very fact the Bible says we strive, we wrestle, we fight, we war, we struggle against sin. These are terms the Bible uses. Every believer has this battle between the spirit and the flesh going on. Don't be discouraged, but don't ever come to the place, and many pastors are telling their people this lie, don't ever come to the place where you're comfortable in willfully sinning. You see what I'm saying? Because if we say, oh, well, I guess we're all sinners, and you make no effort to resist, then you're basically surrendering to sin. And Jesus says, I'm more powerful than the devil. I can save you from your sins. So I know people who struggled with alcohol and were saved and they never drank again. I know people who struggle with smoking. I'm one of them. And God saved me from it, and I've never had another cigarette in 40 years. Whatever the addiction or the temptation is, God can save you from it. Now, it doesn't mean that there'll never be times in your life where you're, you know, tempted and you fall in some area, but that should be the exception and not the rule for the Christian. Does that make sense?
7: Absolutely. I appreciate that. It helps out.
0: All right. Yeah. Don't give up. It's Paul says, you know, we fight a good fight right to the end. Thanks so much. Appreciate your call.
7: Thank you.
0: Bye-bye. All right, talking to Marin in Brazil, and you're on the air, and I hope I'm saying that right, Marin?
8: Yes, good evening, Pastor.
0: Evening.
8: Can you hear me?
0: Yes.
8: My question, it's more like a kind of, I would like to understand more about Ezekiel 38. You know, I know that there's a lot of different visions on that chapter, but basically it says that, I don't know if it could be what's happening now in Israel, if it could be some kind of trigger to what's describing there. It says that some League of Nations in a distant future will invade Israel. And when that happens, God will judge, will perform some judgment there, if I understand it right. I just would like to hear your thoughts on that.
0: Yeah, if you look in Ezekiel chapter 38 and 39, it describes this massive battle when all of God's enemies, and it identifies them as Gog and Magog, talks about Rosh, Mishal, Tubal. There are some pastors out there that are saying Rosh is Russia and Meshach is Moscow, and they're really stretching to say that. These are Old Testament, you find Gog and Magog mentioned in like Genesis 10, is going way back to the early divisions. This is even before the Tower of Babel. And, you know, you can't associate that with Russia. But these were some of the tribes that ended up being enemies of God's people. And you've got Gog, and Magog means from the matrix or out of God, Gog and the children of Gog. Now, what you're seeing happening when these powers, the enemies of God's people, come upon them like a cloud, is repeated. And if you take a look, Morin, in Revelation chapter 20, you will see there where, again, it says at the end of the 1,000 years, there's this great resurrection. All the dead come out of their graves. And I'm reading in verse 7, when the 1,000 years have expired, Satan will be released from his prison and go out to deceive the nations that are in the four corners of the earth, Gog and Magog, to gather them. He's talking about Ezekiel 38 and 39. To gather them to battle, the number is as whom like the sand of the sea. I think Ezekiel says they cover the earth like a cloud. They went up on the breadth of the earth and surrounded the camp of the saints. This is the New Jerusalem. Don't forget, this is not the Old Jerusalem. This is the New Jerusalem. And fire comes down from God out of heaven and devours them. So who are Gog and Magog? Is this talking about Russia and China and these earthly nations coming against the Jews? No. These are symbols for the enemies of God in the last days. After the resurrection of the wicked, all the wicked who've ever lived come out of their graves. They are the enemies of God's people. They try to take, led by the devil, they try to take the Jerusalem by force. They are all judged in a white throne judgment. And fire comes down from God out of heaven and devours them. This is not describing the events that are happening in the Middle East. Now, will there be a great conflict in the Middle East now? There may be. Can this be the beginning of the end? Yes, it could. You know, Jesus said, except the days be shortened, no flesh would be saved. I don't know. Many times things like this have unfolded into international conflicts. This has that potential. I mean, if, you know, if you've got an axis of Russia and Korea and Iran and China, maybe, and they're pairing off against the Western nations, the United States and, you know, allies in Europe, you could have just a massive global meltdown. And so we should be praying that the angels will continue to hold back the winds of strife so God can seal his servants. And we can reach as many as possible. This is all the more reason people need to tune in to the prophecy seminar we're going to be having starting Friday night this week. Hopefully, Marin, this answers that a little bit. We do have a lesson called 1,000 Years of Peace. It's on the millennium, and it talks about Gog and Magog. We'll send you or anyone that wants a free copy of that. All you have to do is call 800-835-6747. 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With that, we're going to try and take a couple more questions. All right, Joyce in Virginia. Joyce, you're on the air with Bible Answers Live.
9: Yes, I'm so glad. Thank you so much. I'm never able to get through, but this particular one is thank you. The Book of James.
0: Uh-huh.
9: And the number one chapter and number two verse, count it all joy. I've lost my page, but we go over it quite a bit. Let me see. Count it all joy when you're going through. And I don't fully get it because we have it all the time. And he said he wants us to get this.
0: Well, let me read this for our friends.
9: Does it mean that count it all joy while you're waiting and going through, because when it ends or you're delivered, you're able to give God glory, honor, and praise, or tell the people about it? What does it mean when you say count it all joy during that time?
0: That's a good question. You know, if you read on in the verse here, it says, my brethren, this is James 1 verse 2, and I'll read verse 3, count it all joy when you fall into various trials, knowing that the testing of your faith produces patience. But let patience have its perfect work. You know, when we go through various trials, we know that if God loves us, it says that every father chastens the children that he loves. Every trial that you go through as a Christian, don't forget this, friends, every trial you go through as a Christian, God is trying to use that trial to reach you. God is trying to use that trial to reach others through your witness, because Christians are the best witness in trial or both, usually both. God is wanting us to learn something through the trial. He's wanting us to be a witness during that time of trial. And so embrace it. Paul said, you know, I've got a thorn in my side and I prayed God would take it away. But he said, my strength is made perfect in weakness. So Paul said, I am going to glory in my tribulations in spite of that. And I know it's hard to do that. But, you know, Jesus said, if you're being persecuted for righteousness, rejoice and be exceedingly glad. That's one trial we can rejoice in. And one time when the apostles were whipped for their faith by the Sanhedrin, and said they left the place rejoicing that they could suffer for Christ's sake. So I think James is also talking about that when he says, when you fall into various trials, he may be especially talking about if you're persecuted for your faith. Thank you, Joyce. I hope that helps a little bit. And we're going to talk next to Chuck, calling in California. Chuck, you're on the air with Bible Answers Live.
10: Yes, Pastor Doug. I'm wondering if you can clear up 1 Thessalonians 4:14, where it says that those who are asleep in Jesus, God will bring with him.
0: So, yeah, and this is, let me read the verse before, too. It says, brethren, I don't want you to be ignorant concerning those who've fallen asleep. Of course, he's talking about those who have died. And then he says, lest you sorrow as others that have no hope. We have hope that the dead are going to live again. For if we believe that Jesus died and rose again, even so will, now he's talking about future tense, even so will God bring with him those who sleep in Jesus. They're asleep in Jesus now. How will they be with Jesus when he comes? Next verse, he explains it. For this we say to you by the word of the Lord, that we who are alive and remain until the coming of the Lord will not precede those who are asleep. In other words, the one who are dead, they get raised first. For the Lord himself will descend from heaven with a shout. When do the dead rise? When the Lord descends from heaven with a shout. Voice of the archangel, the trumpet of God, and the dead in Christ will rise. This is future. So when Christ comes and we're caught up to meet him, it says, then we who are alive, verse 17, and remain will be caught up together with them in the clouds. They are with the Lord first. When we get there, they're with him because they've just been raised. But the dead in Christ rise first. Then we join them. They are with Jesus when we join him. So hopefully, does that make sense, Chuck?
10: Yes, sir. Thank you very much.
0: Okay, thank you. And for any of our friends that are listening, you know, a lot of folks are confused about the resurrection. Some folks believe that when you die, you go right to heaven before the resurrection or before the judgment. And they read the verses that say, absent from the body, present with the Lord, which is absolutely true. If you're a believer and you die, your next conscious thought is the presence of the Lord. But you don't have that conscious thought until the resurrection. For you, it seems like a moment, the twinkling of an eye. It's almost instant. So technically, we live in time. The resurrection hasn't happened yet. No one's with the Lord yet until we are caught up to meet him at the second coming. We have a study on that if anyone's interested. It's called, Are the Dead Really Dead? We'll send you a, and it gives you all the scriptures, free lesson. Ask for it. You'll be glad you did. 800-835-6747. 800-835-6747. All right. Let's see. We're going to talk to Mary Ann, first-time caller from Florida. Mary Ann, you're on the air with Bible Answers Live.
11: Hello, Pastor Doug.
0: Greetings.
11: You know what? I last saw you in Canada when there was a general conference.
0: Oh, Toronto. That's been a few years.
11: Yes. Okay. My question is Revelation chapter 20 and 21. In 20, it says, and when the 1,000 years are expired, Satan shall be loosed out of the prison mm-hmm. and shall go out to deceive the nation. And then 21 says, and I saw the holy city, New Jerusalem, coming down. So here's my question. There's going to be the same, going to be back on earth with Jesus. And there's going to be billions of people, the saved ones. So when the fire comes down and kill all these people, the unsaved, where are the earth is still not quite ready yet. The earth is still filthy. Why would we come from heaven, a clean heaven, and come down to a filthy earth, and then the people going to be burned? I would think that the people, the earth is going to be clean first, and then we come down after the 1,000 years.
0: Well, that's a great question. Let me talk to you about that. So we read that, and you can read also in Zechariah chapter 14, that Christ will come down. Well, the New Jerusalem comes down. Christ first comes ahead of it. It probably hovers up in the heavens for a bit. His feet touch the Mount of Olives. The Mount of Olives splits. It causes a great earthquake and leaves a great plain. The great plain becomes the foundation spot for the New Jerusalem. Jesus' feet touching this planet that has, you know, all the wicked have been destroyed here. It's just ashes. There's no dead bodies laying anywhere. The Bible tells us that all the wicked are dead and gone. The New Jerusalem settles down on the world in this valley that has been prepared and purified by the feet of Christ. Then he calls all of the dead back to life for judgment. And instead of coming out of the graves and repenting of their sins, they come out of the graves and attack the saints. Jesus is showing that they have not changed. They are still ready to follow the devil in this battle against Gog and Magog. When Satan's chains are loose and he can tempt the wicked, he just leads them out again to fight against God. God has no chance but to judge them, no choice but to judge them and consume them. And then God creates a new heavens and a new earth. We are inside the city. The walls are 214 cubits. We're protected. Nothing's going to harm the saved. But outside, the Bible says, are the dogs and the liars and the whoremongers and all the wicked are outside the city. I hope that helps a little bit, Mary Ann. You know, we've got about a minute. Let me see. Looking for a question that might be a quickie here. All right, Scott in Kentucky. Scott, you on the air? You think you can ask a quick question?
12: Yes, I do.
0: Yeah, I've just got 60 seconds here.
12: Okay, my question is, when Jesus died and rose again, he appeared to his disciples and other people.
0: Yeah.
12: And my question was, did his disciples ever believe that they would be able to reappear to their friends or family once they died?
0: You know, there's a good question. There's no evidence that the apostles thought that they would reappear. And there's no example in the New Testament of anybody dead coming back. The Bible says that the living know they'll die, but the dead know not anything. So we shouldn't be trying to communicate with the dead. In the Old Testament, Moses said that anyone tries to communicate with the dead or they consult a medium, that was a sin. And it got into spiritualism and witchcraft. King Saul went to a witch, and she supposedly conjured up Samuel the prophet, but we read later in the Bible that was actually an evil spirit. So that's one of the things that's going to happen in the last days. It says that these unclean frogs, they're going to go out of the mouth of the beast, the dragon, and the false prophet to the kings of the earth and deceive them with miracles. And so there'll be spiritualism and deception, just like there was in the days of Saul. Hey, thank you for your questions, friends. Now, we sort of sign off on Bible Answers Live in two phases. That's because the clocks that are used by satellite radio are a little different than the clocks used by the land-based stations. 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Tune in next week. For the rest of you, don't go anywhere because we're going to take in some questions real quick that you've emailed to us. And we'll tell you how any listener can email some questions. So we'll be back in just a moment.
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0: All right, friends, we'll begin with our first question. It comes from Kel in Papua New Guinea. Now, greetings. I've been to New Guinea a couple of times. How do I love God more? I want to love God more, but I don't know how or what to do. Can you help? Because I'm a bit confused on what I have to do to show that I love Him more. Well, loving Him more and showing Him you love Him more are related, but they are also different. First of all, how do you love God more? Well, the Bible says we love Him because He first loved us. So it's His love for us that touches our heart and makes us want to love Him more. As we behold His love for us, it will increase our love for Him. Not only will our love increase, but our faith increases by reading the Word. Paul says in Romans chapter 10, verse 17, faith comes by hearing and hearing by the Word of God. So read the Bible, look at Jesus, look at the cross, and there you see His love for you. God so loved the world. And that's what leads us to repentance. It's the goodness of God and the love of God that leads us to repentance. So spend time in communion with God through prayer. If you know Him better, you'll love Him more, and you will serve Him better because you love Him more. Love is a reason to keep the commandments. Jesus said, if you love me, keep my commandments. Moses said, I command you to love the Lord of God, your God, keep His commandments. Okay, Martha from Zambia asks, was Moses part of the captives that ascended with Jesus at His resurrection? This is speaking of in Matthew chapter 27. And I would say there's no record that Moses was at that time. Evidently, Moses was raised by Michael the archangel. You can read this in the book of Jude, verse 9. The devil didn't want to let Moses go, and there was an argument. And Michael says, the Lord rebuke thee. And Michael resurrects Moses. Moses then appears in the New Testament to Jesus on the Mount of Transfiguration. Moses is there with Elijah. So before Christ died on the cross, Moses was already in heaven. He was probably not, or evidently not, in that group that was resurrected there around the scenes of the crucifixion. And let me see here. Is it necessary that a person is baptized and filled with the Spirit to enter God's kingdom? Yeah, Bible says, unless you're born of the water and the Spirit, you cannot enter the kingdom of heaven. But there'll be people in heaven that were not baptized because they could not be, or it was before the age of John the Baptist baptism. All right, friends, we're out of time for everybody. Don't forget Pinnacle of Prophecy. You can go to the website, pinnacleofprophecy.com. Join us this Friday night for that event and tell your friends. God bless.
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1: 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The Fellowship's C.J. Burroughs continues sharing one of our heroes of the Holocaust stories called A Woman of Great Generosity and Courage.
2: 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Years later, Zofia Kosak would be named a righteous Gentile by Israel, and in Poland, she's remembered on a plaque that hangs from All Saints Parish Church, and it calls her a woman of great generosity and courage.
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3: Jesus doesn't just say, just depend on me and that's it. 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
4: 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I'm Ron Harris. 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
5: Well, thank you, Ron. Thank you, friends, for joining us again here on the Mission Compass. It's our goal every week to present you with a new opportunity to serve God somewhere, somehow, some way. Get involved in the Great Commission. We're your guide to the Great Commission. So this time, we're going kind of halfway around the world. We're going to start close to our office in Hamilton, Ontario. We're going to go down to Niagara Falls. Sue Suckle of the Niagara Life Center, a wonderful counseling center. It's kind of a taboo topic still in the church. We're going to talk to her about mental health and about opportunities to serve there. Maybe there's something like that in your hometown where you can come alongside and help people that are maybe struggling a little bit. Too many people have told them, just pray. No, they need some more help. Maybe that's a spot you can get involved in. Sam Ebersole from Global News Alliance is going to join us. He's talking about some work in North Wales, something called Grave to Rave. Yes, a rave. I'll let him explain it. And there's opportunities to get involved with us here at Galcom. One of our team members, Faye Watford, who joins us monthly here on the Mission Compass, she just came back from Bolivia. Maybe you want to go on a mission trip with us. Peru, Bolivia, Mexico. We're looking at some other places, maybe over in Europe or Africa next year. There's places for you to serve. We want to get you plugged in. And you're saying, Tim, I just can't go. Physically, I'm not able to go. We want you praying. Please be praying for our ministry. Visit our website, galcom.org, and a little pop-up will pop up, and you can subscribe to our quarterly prayer calendar. We don't send out a lot of mail, but we know we can't do anything without prayer. In fact, our name, Galcom, you know, that's going to have to be for another time. It's all about committing ourselves to God in prayer. So, great program, Sue, Sam. You're with us. So glad you're with us. Stay tuned. You're going to enjoy the program. But here, first comes Bonnie Sala with this week's Reset Devotional.
6: If you grew up not feeling safe, you likely find a sense of security today in controlling as much as possible. I'm Bonnie Sala with Reset. Don't you love the feeling of being in control? We like to feel like we have power over our lives, our plans, and our future. Yet life has a way of showing us that our control is limited. Jobs disappear, relationships fall apart, and health can fade in an instant. In 1912, a ship named the Titanic that was thought to be unsinkable met a tragic end. Designed with cutting-edge technology, the ship was a symbol of human achievement and control over nature. Yet despite all the safeguards, the Titanic sank on its maiden voyage, reminding us how fragile human control truly is. A psychiatrist once noted, "The more we try to control life, the less control we have." So where do we turn when life spins out of control? The Bible offers us a different kind of confidence, one that doesn't rely on our ability to manage every detail. It says, "Trust in the Lord with all your heart. Do not depend on your own understanding. Seek His will in all you do, and He will show you which path to take." Throughout history, followers of Jesus have discovered the freedom that comes from letting Him lead. A woman named Corey, who survived a concentration camp, once said, "Never be afraid to trust an unknown future to a known God." Her life was full of circumstances she couldn't control, but her faith in God's control gave her a peace she shared with all who would listen. What are you trying to control today? Is it working? God invites you to trust Him instead. His control is far better than ours. I'm Bonnie Sala. Ready to grow your faith? Discover practical tools and more at guidelines.org.
5: Well, friend, every month here on the Mission Compass, we are visited by Sam Ebersol, Director of Training for the Global News Alliance, shares a story of what God is doing around the world and gives us some advice on how we can tell that story too. Sam, always great to have you with us.
7: It's always great to be here, Tim. Thank you so much.
5: Now, talking about being here, the last time we were together was actually face-to-face at the National Religious Broadcasters Convention. It was great to visit with you, to attend one of your sessions as you were recruiting more people to join the GNA team. And we really appreciate that you take this time every month to talk to our listeners and to talk about how they can be part of God's Great Commission using their cell phone.
7: And thank you so much for the regular platform, which is, you know, a short, but it's short and sweet. But you gave me almost the whole episode there to talk at length, and that was great. I really enjoyed our time together. And also some of the other ones that you recorded there are also very interesting talks with some interesting folks. So thanks for doing that.
5: Yeah. So friends, if you want to hear some of those interviews, you missed them live on your favorite Christian radio station, head to our website, galcom.org, hit the Mission Compass button, and you can go back and listen to all the podcast versions and that long conversation we had with Sam. So we better get to this month's version, though, to keep on talking about the past here. What do you have for us this week? What has God been doing around the world? What's GNA been covering?
7: Right. Well, we live in the present and we look to the future, right? Because that's where our hope is.
5: Amen.
7: So the story today is from North Wales, which, as you know, part of the UK. And there's a very old church there that has been given new life, a new rebirth, so to speak. And they hold worship services there, but they're kind of modern. It doesn't look at all inside like it feels on the outside. When you see in the story, you'll know what I'm talking about. The service was called From Grave to Rave. And the grave, of course, refers to Christ and His resurrection on Easter morning. The rave part is the kind of techno dance club atmosphere that young folks might be more familiar with than some of us, Tim. I don't want to make you sound like you're as old as me, but I...
5: No, I've not gone to a rave. It's okay. I'll take that. Yeah.
7: But, you know, Paul talked about being all things to all people. And there is a point where, you know, obviously culture, we can't adopt everything from culture, but we can sometimes use it to attract folks to our message in a way that is still consistent with the gospel message and do it in such a way that honors God. And I think this is an interesting story that'll help people understand and appreciate that.
5: All right, let's go.
7: All right, here we go.
8: Imagine entering this ancient 11th century church building in North Wales this past Easter weekend to encounter a very different kind of worship. This was the first of its kind event that took place in St. James's Wellbeing Centre in the town of Holywell. As part of Resurrection Sunday celebrations, the evening called From Grave to Rave included Bible readings, prayers, a gospel message, as well as techno-style worship songs. Event organiser and local youth leader John Andrews gave his response to any critics concerned about mixing the cultures of clubland and church.
9: I think it was about reassuring people that it is an act of worship as well, because I think some people were thinking it's going to be sort of like secular clubland music, but this was very much worship music that had been remixed to the beat of dance music. So, yeah.
10: Whatever the reason you are here, my prayer for you tonight is that you would just be able to experience the risen Christ.
8: So what kind of impact did From Grave to Rave have on those who came?
9: There was a lot of people from church, various churches from around the area that came to experience this different expression of worship. But then we had a lot of people there as well that don't generally attend church, and they came along because they wanted to to see what it was all about, really. So I think we met that aim, really, to be able to provide something that was accessible to churched and non-church people. So,
8: and Andrews is hoping to continue to organise more of these unique worship evenings in the coming months and years, with the aim of reaching more unchurched people in his community. Peter Wooding reporting for the Global News Alliance in North Wales.
5: Well, friends, if you are listening on radio here to the Mission Compass and you would like to see the video, the GNA report, go to gna.news and you'll see From Grave to Rave there right on the home screen there. And you can watch a very different style of worship there. But hey, as you said, as Paul said, I'll become a Jew, to the Greek, to the Greeks, I'll become all things to all people that I might win some. There's the story there, winning someone for Christ. Maybe there's something you want to do in your church, friends. So take a look, gna.news, From Grave to Rave. And Sam, you always bring a little bit of a tip, a trick for us so that we can tell a story just like Peter Wooding did there on the report. How can we go to something that's happening in our community and through our church maybe to let people know what God is doing?
7: Right. Well, and that's the important thing is, how do we get people in those different communities, in those different cultures to report out what's happening there? Now, Pete is from the UK. Peter is from the UK. He knows the culture there. I don't know how familiar he is with the rave culture, but he certainly knows what it's like to be a Northern European, right? A Northern Hemisphere European. But we need people who can communicate in Central and South America, in Africa, in Asia. I mean, these are very culturally different places. We talk about the difference with rave culture and traditional church services, but it's the same thing when a missionary or an evangelist or someone carries the gospel into another culture.
5: Sure.
7: They're combating the same issues. How do you make it relevant for the people that you're talking to? And I think we have to rely on the Holy Spirit to make us sensitive to how is this going to come across. Now, the great thing is humankind in many ways are very similar around the world. We have different languages, different cultural customs. Those things are very different, but there's also a core that is very much the same. It's a delicate balance sometimes, figuring out how you can connect and communicate. But that's why we need reporters from every walk of life. We need the church to be able to appreciate and hear those stories. So that's why we exist at GNA.
5: And so, friends, here's being part of the brothers and sisters, as Sam mentioned. If your church supports a missionary working in Iran, working in Cuba, working out either in Farsi or Spanish, connect them with GNA. There's training now getting set up available to them to tell the story better. We need your help to connect the dots between missionaries, GNA, Galcom, everybody working together to get the gospel out. Great, Sam. I'm glad you mentioned that.
11: Yeah, you bet.
5: Well, friend, every week here on the Mission Compass, we're encouraging you to get involved somehow, somewhere, some way in missions. But you can't be an effective witness for Christ unless you're a healthy disciple first. So we want to kind of pump the brakes on being this kind of relentless, you know, get you involved in missions, go overseas, serve somewhere, and talk a little bit about mental health. And to help us out is the executive director of the Niagara Life Center, Sue Sokol. Sue, great to have you with us in studio.
12: Thanks. I'm glad to be here today.
5: So tell us a little bit about the Niagara Life Center.
12: Niagara Life Center has been around for over 40 years. We celebrated our 40th anniversary last October. And it was founded by a woman named Donna Beckett as a pregnancy resource center. And over the years of helping clients, she grew to realize that people needed counseling to make better life choices, because then they wouldn't end up in her center needing to make the pregnancy decision. And it just sort of morphed into this counseling place.
5: But not just this counseling place. It birthed a number of organizations, ministries, mental health centers in the Niagara region.
12: Yes, we birthed Grimsby Life Center, South Niagara Life Ministries, Hannah House. I think Clarity originally started under our umbrella. So there's a few that have birthed from us and are now all self-sustaining, have their own boards, their own fundraising, their own budget.
5: And all meeting the needs of people that just need a little bit of help. Some tools to cope, to heal. But there's something unique about the way you do it, in that it's subsidized. You're trying to remove that financial barrier to getting help.
12: Yes, because counseling is so expensive. It starts at $150 an hour, goes up to well over $200, depending on who you're seeing and their qualifications. That's out of reach for a lot of people. It's out of reach for me. I can't afford $150 an hour to speak to somebody. But $60 an hour is doable. Mm-hmm. For a lot of people. And we charge 60 because you got to have a little skin in the game, or you're not going to be invested. You're not going to come.
5: Yeah, you're not going to show up to
12: your appointments. You're not going to show up to your
5: appointments. Doesn't cost me any.
12: Right? Yeah, it's nothing. There's no loss. But with a little bit of money and a little skin in the game, you're going to show up and you're going to do the work, because it is hard work.
5: The reason why I want to talk about this too is that often mental health issues get marginalized in the church. Just pray more. Just have a little more faith. And we don't help people that need the tools and help. How do you combine this? Right on the homepage of your website, this is a Christian-based, focused, biblically sound, integrated counseling. How do you make it work? What does it look like?
12: Well, I saw a t-shirt in Nashville that said, it's okay to have Jesus and a counselor too.
5: That's, yeah.
12: Right? And it encapsulated the truth of it, because Jesus doesn't just say, just depend on me and that's it. Everything's going to be fine. Sometimes you need a little bit of help to get over. And that's why he brings people in. He qualifies people to be able to help with the healing that's needed from trauma, from anxiety, from depression, from abuse, from addiction. There's all sorts of things that he comes alongside of us and doesn't say, just trust me. It's also working with other people. He brings other people alongside you to help you learn and grow, so that you have the skills you need.
5: Yeah, I noticed too on your website, it's not just pregnancy care, like where you started, but you've got family, marriage, all of these other tools. And I know my wife and I, we really benefited from marriage counseling. We thought we were great. But then, you know, you get 7-10 years in your marriage and you're not communicating right. And you need someone, a counselor, to come by, give you the tools, help you understand what is the other person thinking, how to ask the right questions. A counselor too is such a great help.
12: Yes.
5: Let's talk a little bit more about, how do people access then the help? I'm sure someone just said $60. I could call tomorrow. So how do they get in there? What does it look like to come and work with Niagara Life Center?
12: We made it really easy. All you have to do is go to our website, Niagara Life Center, spelled the Canadian way, .ca. And there's an online intake form. You fill that out and somebody will get back to you with whether or not we have a counselor who can handle your need. There are some needs we can't do. But if we have a counselor who's able to take your specific issues on, then we match you up with somebody and you start counseling. It will depend on who we match up, how long the wait is. It's not too long. It's about a couple months right now.
5: Now, so we're talking, you're Niagara. So we got a couple of our broadcast partners, WDCX in the area. But now we got people listening all across from Seattle, Washington, down to Tallahassee, Florida, and everywhere in between. What would you say to them? They can't call you up to get help. They're sitting in their church pew. They've been told, just pray more and everything's going to be fine.
12: Right. In the U.S., they go to American Association of Christian Counselors. They will find a counselor in their area. They will help them find an appropriate one. Google is also a really good tool. You just type in Christian Counseling Center and they will pop up. You get a whole great big population of stuff popping up. That's for the U.S. and for Canada as well. So if you're out in Vancouver and you need the help, just type in Christian Counseling Center and something will pop up.
5: What would you say to someone that's listening right now and saying, well, I don't want anyone to know that I need help. I don't want anyone to know that I'm weak.
12: Well, we're fully confidential. So nobody's going to know. We aren't even going to tell your spouse or your parents. Well, if you're under 18, we have to tell your parents. But we're not going to talk to your spouse, your family. We're not going to share it with, I'm not going to share a name with a church. I'm not going to call up your pastor and go, hey, you know, Tim's come to see me. That's not how it works. It's between you, your counselor, and God. And that's where it stays. So there's full anonymity, full protected confidentiality that everybody can rest that they're not going to be judged. And we don't judge. Everybody needs help.
5: And so for someone like me that has received help, that believes in getting mental health support and counseling,

0: way they can help, they can volunteer. They can become a volunteer and participate in our events, because that's pretty much where we use volunteers. We do have an on-site pantry for clients, only clients, that is run and managed by the volunteers. They keep it all nice and neat and organized and sorted out. And so there is a tangible way on a other than just events for them to come and get involved.
1: So practical help as well as mental help. So the whole person. Yes. So you mentioned events. Mm-hmm. You have an event coming up in a little bit.
0: We do. We have our Walk for Mental Health coming up on May 23rd. It's being run this year from our site. We used to do it where everybody could walk along the Welland Canal. It was lovely.
1: Yeah.
0: Although we never did it at the right time of year. We just did it at the end of April and it was rainy and yucky and it was good Canadian weather, right?
1: Yeah, right.
0: Like, predictably awful. We've moved it to near the end of May, the 23rd, and we moved it to our site. So people can come and not just participate as a walker and raise funds and help us that way. They can meet the staff. They can meet my board. They can have a tour of the site. We are going to have stuff there for children to do. We've got bouncy castles coming in. We've got a balloon tire. We've got all this stuff happening. So it isn't just come and walk, and we're also going to give lunch and stuff. But it's a chance for people to see who we are, what we do, and why we do it.
1: Yeah, to really catch the vision and how you're helping so many people. And you have a bit of a challenge for some churches and youth groups.
0: We do. Now, this is brand new.
1: Yeah.
0: So we're going to reach out to local churches and the youth groups and try to give them a little challenge. Who can bring the most participants?
1: There we go.
0: And who can have the biggest team, we're going to call it. And then, of course, there'll be a prize. I'm not going to disclose what the prize is yet, but we'll be a prize for the biggest team, but it's also bragging rights.
1: Absolutely. Right. And talking about getting youth involved, all we hear in media is the anxiety levels with kids. Everybody's on their social media. Everybody's being judged. Everyone's being bullied. This is a big issue and a taboo still for teenagers, youth, young adults.
0: It very much is. And it's really hard for them to navigate faith and all of the struggles of life going on around them. We are about to bring in a new counselor who's going to be able to work with youth more, and she will be able to help the youth through some of their struggles and issues in a faith-based way. So even if you're in the church and you're struggling and you need that little bit extra, that's what we're there for.
1: Yeah. Jesus and a counselor too.
0: Jesus and a counselor too.
1: I like that line.
0: Should be our new tagline. It's okay to have Jesus and a counselor too.
1: Let's just talk once more about the impact of having that counselor too. Do you have a story to share of someone that, you know, believer, they should have enough faith, you know, just pray through, that came to the center, that received the help so that now they're a healthier disciple and actually can kind of share what they've learned?
0: Right. We did have, I'm going to try to keep this very nondescript.
1: Absolutely, please.
0: It's difficult. But we did have somebody come in who had lost a family member, a significant family member, and now had to navigate life without them, which meant a financial change, a where they were living change, a whole host of changes in their life, not to mention the grief piled on top of it. It resulted in some anxiety, some depression, and they just needed someone to not say, just trust God and your loved one's in a better place. Which wasn't helpful for them at all. They actually felt guilty for struggling. And they came to us and they were heard by their counselor. Counselor listened, because that's the best way to begin healing, is just to be heard. Mm. And then the counselor helped them navigate through the grief and the anxiety and the fear of the future and the depression that resulted. And they eventually graduated out. We call it graduating because it's a much more positive way to put it. Graduated out of counseling and, last I heard, are doing very, very well. Yeah. Now, if they come back, that's okay too, because sometimes you need extra help.
1: Yeah. There's a great passage, I'm pretty sure it's 2 Corinthians 1, where it says that we can comfort others with the comfort that we have received. So to hear about someone graduating out, that they can now sit there and someone else who's grieving that's in that same situation, they can say, I understand. Mm-hmm. Let me point you to the place where I got help too.
0: Right, yes.
1: Do you have like a referral discount? No, I'm joking. But I know as someone who has benefited from counseling,
0: right,
1: I'm sharing here on the, I'm using our radio show because I want people to be healthy disciples. Because then, from a mission standpoint, being able to be that person that says to a friend, hey, I understand. Let me help you get the help. Let me help you grow in Christ and get the healing. Mm-hmm. You mentioned off air, we were chatting a bit, that the three H's there, I think you had.
0: Yeah, our tagline is help, hope, and healing. And we were offering, us being a distinctively Christian counseling center, it's kind of new for us, but within the last year, we've really been pushing this all of our clients will get Christian counseling now. Nobody will be able to come in and say, I don't want Bible, Jesus, prayer, none of that. If they don't

0: why don't we give them a referral out? Mm-hmm. Everybody comes in, they're going to hear about Jesus. That's the main mm-hmm. focal point for us. But we can give them help. Before this, we could give them help. I can give you coping mechanisms. I can say, here's what you do if you're anxious or depressed or whatever. And then you go out and live your life. But I can't give hope or healing or full hope or healing without Jesus. He's the only one who gives full hope and full healing. And when we bring him into the mix and we let him, through the Holy Spirit, do what he wants to do in someone's life, we watch change happen. We watch life happen. And we watch people get what they need to live good lives.
1: And you don't just offer just one-on-one counseling. You have some programs that people can sign up for.
0: We do have programs. We have Untangling Relationships. Unfortunately, that's not running this spring, but it probably will run in September. We have Overcomers United, which is our addiction recovery group. These are all running up. You can find these all on our website mm-hmm. and sign up for them. And then we have
1: Anxiety
0: Interrupted. That's the one I saw. Thank you. I got a little anxious there because I couldn't remember the name of our own group, but that's okay.
1: Anxiety Interrupted,
0: where you get in a group setting, you get a chance to learn some really good skills to break the power that anxiety can have over a person.
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0: Thank you very much. 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
3: It's Crazy Money Day. Hi, I'm Chuck Bentley with My Money Life from Crown. Have you ever noticed someone you wished you could help? Well, today meet someone who did and decided to do something about it. Here's the story. Richard and his wife had been working long past their retirement age. They needed the money to afford medication that keeps her off dialysis for kidney disease. When she lost her job, Richard began delivering for DoorDash. They were grateful for the work because jobs aren't easy to come by for someone his age. Brittany was so moved by the elderly man's delivery to her home that she posted her Ring camera footage. It went viral with 2.3 million views. She started a GoFundMe for them and raised hundreds of thousands of dollars for the senior couple. Meeting the couple at a local restaurant, she revealed the support coming in. When Richard heard the news, he exclaimed, "It's just really difficult to believe that there are that many people who are that generous to try to help us, people that don't even know us." He confirmed what Jesus said, "It is more blessed to give than to receive." 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It reminds us that everything we have is a gift from Him, and by giving, we participate in His work. Have you discovered that it is truly more blessed to give than to receive? 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Now, I invite you to join us in Knoxville, Tennessee, this September 10th through the 12th. 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Learn more at crown.org/50years. crown.org/50years.
4: Hey, thanks for joining us this week for the Public Square with Dave Zanotti. We're honored that our executive producer, Alan Duncan, has joined us as well, Dave.
5: Alan, it always surprises me that there are New Testament commandments. We always think of the Ten Commandments in the Old Testament. That's an Old Testament thing. Oh, there's commandments in the New Testament, too. And what I find most fascinating is Paul's commandment that believers, first off, priority, practice, praying for those in authority over them. 1 Timothy 2:1. Pray for those in authority over them. I think that when we look at the power of words, there are no words more powerful than our prayers. Mm-hmm.
6: Well, and it seems like that's one that we often forget about. I think we forget that's in there sometimes. It's easy to not do that.
5: Now, look, I don't understand everything about prayer, Wayne. I never have, but I do know that somehow when we are in a mindset of stilling and quieting our souls and begging God to move upon this earth and choosing with our words, then prayerfully through our wills with his help, that his kingdom would come and his will would be done. And when we pray over elected officials, the ones we agree with, the one we disagree with, doesn't matter. We are praying that they will come to terms with the ultimate judge, and we will too, right, and that we lift them up to his mercy and grace. These are words that matter, and we can use them every day. I'm not saying they're going to stop all the bad things from happening, but why not try?
6: Well, Christ tells us to pray for our enemies as well. So your politicians and those in authority over you might be the same people as your enemies. So
5: all those are double duty to pray.
6: We'll get them in one prayer.
4: It doesn't let us off the hook, does it? All right. Thank you, Alan, for joining us this week here in the Public Square. 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
9: David Lloyd has served as a gospel worker in Haiti for more than two decades. He knows the risks. He's decided, he's willing to lay down his life for the gospel.
10: You read the stories of the martyrdom, you know, the Eliots and Stephen in the New Testament being the first one, and you're like, man, what a testimony they had.
9: But when David's son, daughter-in-law, and a close associate were killed, David had to lay down his life in a whole new way. He realized something about all those martyrs in history.
10: They left behind a family, and I never thought about that until now, and what the family has to feel and go through, and it's not fair, I should have been the martyr, you know?
11: Jesus never promised his followers an easy path. In fact, he told his disciples that the world would hate them. He sent them out as sheep among wolves. Jesus' words came true in the life of the apostles, and they're still coming true today in the lives of his followers around the world. 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
9: Welcome again to the Voice of the Martyrs radio. My name is Todd Nettleton. I'm glad you're back for the second half of our conversation this week. Last week, we heard part one of a riveting story from David and Elisa Lloyd. In 2000, they founded an organization called Missions in Haiti. Their son, Davy, grew up in Haiti. He spoke Creole, and he had a passion for the people of Haiti and a passion for the Lord. He married Natalie, who fell in love with the Haitian people. So this young couple, Davy and Natalie, were serving in Haiti, eager to spread the gospel there, eager to see the church established. In May of 2024, gangs attacked the Missions in Haiti compound where they lived, where they had a church and a school. Davy and Natalie were killed, along with their close friend and ministry partner, Jude Montes. If you weren't with us last week, I hope you'll go and listen to part one of this dramatic story. You can find it at vomradio.net. That's our website. Or you can find Voice of the Martyrs Radio wherever you listen to podcasts. And I also want to encourage you to get a copy of the new book by David and Elisa Lloyd. The book is called Strong to the End. And that title, Strong to the End, describes Davy's final moments on this earth. He used his last breaths as one last opportunity to share the gospel with his attackers. Davy's parents, David and Elisa, were in the U.S. at the time when the attack took place. But when David got back to Haiti, the students and the staff at the mission told him the stories of what they had seen and heard that day.
10: Every time the shooting would stop, they could hear Davy quoting scriptures from our home, which was, you know, it's a 1,000-foot difference, and it's a big open yard, and they said his voice was very strong, would echo. So it was somewhat estimated probably 100 gang guys that were in our yard that night, and they heard the gospel preached, heard the scriptures, and heard the preaching, and heard Davy pleading, because his Creole was perfect. I mean, it was just Haitian Creole all the way, and no accent, no mispronunciations or anything. So they got the gospel message. And then, so that helped me realize that for the head trauma that he had, because they said it was, he was pretty banged up from the first group, and for just the stress of the ordeal, for him to be able to do that, God was there, because mm-hmm. you could not do that under your own natural strength.
9: Talk to me a little bit about the work in Haiti in the last 2 years, because I can imagine someone who says, as you said, Haiti killed our son. Well, I'm definitely not going back there, but you are going back and you continue to do work there. So tell me about that.
10: You know, I lived in Haiti longer than I lived in the States now. So it's home. Jude, our director, his two young children, Timothy and Esther, were their Grammy and Pappy. So they called us that from the time they could talk. And it's just, we got family there. If there's a tragedy happens across town and you have family that live in that town, you still go see your family. We're not there full time, but our hearts are full time. We're doing other things while we're in the States, teaching at Bible college and whatever the Lord has, opens the door for us, preaching out and different things. So for now, it's just the key staff that we need to have when the Lord does enable us to reopen everything back up, that they can step in and do it. And then the children that the Lord had placed in our care, you just can't abandon them and say, hey, you're on your own. But we can go down there and continue to take supplies to them and the finances they need to be taken care of. And thankful for our staff. Most of them are kids that we've raised from the time they were little and are adults now and are working alongside of us. And just to be able to go back, we were there a week and a half ago with a group. And then just to encourage them, love them, let them know that they've not been abandoned. That was one of the initial struggles that the Haitian staff and the kids went through when this happened. They felt their life was over too. I mean, they were tore up because they loved Davy, Natalie, and Jude. I mean, you know, some of them, Jude was their biological family for some of our staff, a sister or brother that works for us. When we showed up, it was just, you could tell the relief just a few weeks after their death. He goes, you have not abandoned us. You've not given up on Haiti.
9: So when you go there today, can you get to this compound, or is it that area is unreachable now?
10: Yes, we haven't been home. We have had a staff member or two that we've been able to go back in and get some supplies and stuff that they needed, clothing or personal effects of Davy or Natalie or something, and brought to us. The gangs are still roam the streets. I mean, if you was to go over by our compound, there'd be guys with guns out there. We're just thankful that the properties have not been tore up any further, and hopefully we'll be able to use the school and church and home someday again.
9: An item for our prayer list.
10: Yes.
9: That the Lord will open that door. You mentioned Jude's children. How is his family? How has his wife dealt with this loss? Obviously, still in Haiti, still dealing with it every day.
10: Jude's wife, as normal, struggled through it and has her good days and bad days. She's a very driven woman that wants to always be accomplishing stuff, kind of like Elisa and I. You know, we like to see results, want to see things accomplished. So she's got a lot of dreams for Haiti still, a lot of things that she's wanting to accomplish. She actually has a school and a trade school in the Port-au-Prince area, and she keeps up with that the best she can from a distance. She's believing for better days for Haiti, and we encourage her that we're going to be behind her and help her with her ministry, as well as she's helping us with missions in Haiti also. I told her one time, I said, we just believe that God's going to use Esther and Timothy, Jude's children, very effectively in Haiti, and just want to be there to be able to be a support for them to carry on their father's legacy. And she was thanked us for that and thanked us that we haven't abandoned them and that we're still, with them, and we're going through this together because she's family.
9: Amen. We're talking this week on Voice of the Martyrs Radio with David and Elisa Lloyd. They are longtime missionaries in Haiti. They are also the authors of a brand new book, Strong to the End. And we'll give you a link to order a copy of the book in the show notes this week at vomradio.net. Elisa, you talk in the book about something that people say, and I know they mean this very well, but that it doesn't always land with you exactly how they think it's going to land with you. when they say, oh, what a great blessing it is that you got to have your son get the gift of martyrdom and you got to raise someone who would die for Christ. What happens when someone tells you that? And again, they mean well. They mean it as a blessing and as a compliment, but it doesn't always land that way.
12: Because I feel like losing a child has been the most heart-wrenching thing that could happen to someone. I watched my grandma. She lost her daughter, and I just saw how it affected her. And then I've seen other people that lose kids. And it was something I actually always kind of feared, is if you lose a child, because I just saw their reaction. So I'm proud of my son's legacy. I'm proud that, to his dying breath, he was preaching the gospel, but it's so painful for our entire family.
10: It's the flip side that I never thought about. You read the stories of the martyrdom, the Eliots and Stephen in the New Testament being the first one, and you're like, man, that's what a testimony they had. But they left behind a family, and yep. I never thought about that until now, and what the family has to feel and go through, and it's not fair. I should have been the martyr,
12: One thing that has encouraged me not to just give up, I don't want to tarnish his legacy. I want it to be, where I just continue to point people to Jesus instead of, saying, oh, poor me, and, why'd you do that, God? I want to say, no, my son laid down his life, so let's keep going and be an example.
9: Amen. Why did you write the book? When people turn to the last page, what do you want them to walk away with?
12: Well, I want them to be challenged to live their life intentionally and do something for the Lord. That's actually how I raised all my kids in Haiti, the Haitians as well. That was always our intention, that they would continue to be a witness for Jesus and win other souls for the kingdom of God. And that's what I really wanted. I just didn't want my son's story to die there. I wanted it to continue to go on and to challenge other people.
10: His memory to continue on challenging hearts and lives as he did. It's been amazing since his death how many people has come up to me with, and my wife, both of us together, and with little notes that Davey or Natalie had wrote, young people encouraging them to work for the Lord. And even I had a man I went to Bible college with, and he came up to me and said, your son even just came up to me one time and was just encouraging how I was impacting his life. And he says, I didn't have anything. He goes, he just really encouraged me. He just always was out there being a light for the Lord. So we wanted that to continue on. His legacy and his life can make a difference in the kingdom.
9: How are your other children doing? Because they lost a big brother.
12: So my daughter, her and Davey were like 21 months apart. So when they were little, they were extremely close. So it's been a real process for her. And she loves Haiti so much as well. So she's just disappointed the way things have turned out, because she also had plans maybe to work alongside, for her and her husband to work alongside of Davey and Natalie. So all of her dreams have kind of been crushed as well. And, my son, he doesn't say anything really. You can't really talk to him about Davey. But I know that Davey was a great role model for him, and he loved him a lot, and so it's been extremely hard for my other two children.
10: Hannah and her husband are in full-time ministry. They're working at a Bible college and a Christian school and leading young people in ministry groups and teams. And then our youngest son, he's in Bible college, just trying to follow the Lord's direction for his life also. So,
9: I want to ask you, David, maybe a hard question. How many times have you second-guessed getting on the plane to come home instead of telling Davy and Natalie, no, you guys take this flight, we'll get the next one? Is that something that you lay awake and think about?
10: Oh, yeah. Especially for the first year, maybe a year and a half. I tell people from about 3 a.m. till 4 or 5 a.m., it's been some tough times.
9: Yeah.
10: It's when you wake up and as I get older, you choose the restroom and then you lay there and you can't go back to sleep.
9: Yep.
10: And
9: yep.
10: Then all the thoughts.
9: I know about that.
10: Yes. All the thoughts about what ifs. And, you know, there's been a lot of those played through in my mind of how if I could have said something differently and done something differently. That was another one of those times that I finally had to work through. And even with some of the people, our staff in Haiti, they had some of those same comments after. They said, if I could have just said this differently, if we'd have just done this differently, we think it would have turned out differently. I told them, I said, I've been through all this also. I said, but looking back, and I took my life back to when we started going to church when I was about 6.5 years old, to even farther to the church that I went to and the pastor and how it was mission oriented. And, you know, they started pastoring in the 50s in that church. And there's just so many things that if one little thing would have just happened differently, it would not have turned out like it did. But when you look at the big picture and how many millions of things, and I mean, where the property, how we got the property, and it'd take all day to just line it all up going back 50, 60 years before I was even born, of how things have lined up to have us in that place at that time, that I know it had to be God that had all that lined up and that it couldn't have been done any differently. You know, it's appointed unto man once to die, and after that, the judgment. We all have that appointed day. And I wish I would have stayed and it would have been my appointment. Why God didn't do it that way, I don't know. Even taking it a step farther, I can see, okay, take my son and let him be a tremendous example to the world. Okay, but with the couple, Davy and Natalie, I think that spoke to even a lot more. And then I said, but why did you throw Jude in there? You know, could Jude not have been, because he was such a rock to us there in our work there in Haiti. But I believe that the three of their testimony, Jude being Haitian for the Haitian people and Davy and Natalie affecting just their testimony affecting the world, it's God's got it. And I don't like it. Let's just be honest.
9: Yeah.
10: But God's got it. We just go with it. And in light of eternity, life is so short. And we might suffer another 20, 25, 30 years, and then I'll get to be with Jesus and see my son once again. But I think we can handle it for a few more years.
9: Yeah.
10: With the Lord's help.
9: And in eternity, I think you'll see even more the ripples of their story and how God used it. And I sometimes wonder if we'll care. By the time we get there, will we even care? But I think you will see. And I think the Lord will sort of reveal some of those things. As I say, see, I had this. I knew what I was doing. One of the things that has happened since Davy and Natalie were killed is more people have prayed for Haiti.
10: Yes.
9: More people in America, more people in other countries. We always want to equip VOM radio listeners to be prayer warriors. And Haiti's not on our VOM prayer map. It's not a place where we talk about, you know, Christians being persecuted by the government or whatever. But what are some ways that we can pray for Haiti right now in this season of what's going on? You mentioned hopefully good things maybe happening as far as law and order and as far as getting some things back in place. But how can we pray this week for Haiti?
10: For Haitians, the toughest thing that they deal with is the poverty and the political and just the crime that you can't plan for tomorrow because you don't know what you're going to do for today. You don't know how you're going to eat today. It's hard to think long term.
9: Mm-hmm.
10: So they think for the moment. And I think that's why the country's in the condition it is in. So we need revival. We need him to realize that it's not about them. It's not about surviving today. Let's turn to Jesus. Let's get away from the voodoo because, you know, voodoo is such a strong part of their cultural and religion. People go to church on Sunday and then do voodoo during the week. It doesn't work. You can't serve two masters. You know, you get rid of all that. So pray that there's a real turning in their minds, that they don't have to try and keep the devil happy, because it doesn't work. And let's just totally surrender to God and raise up a government that is a godly government, that's not about today, but it's about the future. Mm-hmm. And just getting people to think farther than today. And it's difficult when you're trying to survive just for today. And that's one of the things I've tried to stress in our 28 years there. We got to look at tomorrow. We got to look at next week. That's a weird prayer request, maybe, in the way I'm saying it.
9: Like you say, I mean, if you don't know what you're eating for dinner tonight, you're not really worried about tomorrow. You're worried about, hey, what am I going to eat for dinner tonight? And so
10: they're not really able to see that there's hope and that there is a better tomorrow. So they just take what they can get for today. And that's what the gang situation is. That's what the government situation has been. We got to get out of that mindset that, hey, let's plan for later. Let's have it tough today so tomorrow will be better. And with God's help, the country could turn.
9: Yeah.
10: Haiti, when they history says it was the Pearl of the Antillians when Columbus landed down there on the island of Hispaniola, 30 foot of topsoil throughout the whole. It was produced more per acre than anywhere else in the world. That's what history teaches, to becoming one of the poorest countries in the Western Hemisphere, because the devil's out to kill, steal, and destroy. And with the voodoo and all the different things that has been allowed to take place down there, they need a true revival of God's Spirit moving and Jesus Christ.
9: Amen. What would you say to our listeners who maybe are thinking about missions? I think your family would say it could be costly, like that could cost you. But at the same time, what would you say to someone? And I'm thinking especially of young people, maybe Davey and Natalie's age, who are thinking, okay, is God calling me? And maybe it's Haiti, maybe it's somewhere in Africa, maybe it's the Middle East, but how would you encourage them?
10: We have the privilege right now of teaching at a Bible college, and I was brought in with the instruction to challenge young people to be missionaries. So in the first missionary class, I feel like I'm supposed to get up and say, hey, be a missionary, it could cost you your life. You know, that's going to challenge a lot of people. But it's an interesting twist. I know Davey's pastor, one of his favorite quotes that Davey used often is, says, you only have one life, why waste it on yourself? It's the truth. I mean, we have one life, and, you know, whatever the life expectancy here is in the United States now, 70, 80, whatever we're at, it's not that long compared to eternity. Mm-hmm. So what you're accomplishing here, it's not going to matter. I know when I graduated high school, my grandfather was not saved at the time, was not a Christian, so he gets me up to the side and he says, hey, go to college, get a good education, make a lot of money. You know, it's kind of the idea of the American way, you know, have comfort. And yeah, that's a good idea. And it sounds good. And sometimes I wish I would have went that direction, especially now after the last year and a half. But as you say, when we get to heaven and the eternity, and I'm going to be glad I didn't. I don't know if somebody asked me this or if I used it. I think I used it in a message. Would you still go to Haiti knowing everything that you know? And I said, honestly, no. There's no way I'd go to Haiti knowing that my son and daughter-in-law would be killed. But I'm hoping someday, and it may not be until I get to eternity, that I'll say, I'm glad I did. You know, right now, it's tough.
9: Yeah.
10: I mean, it's our life. And, you know, we got to stay faithful, because that's what the Lord has allowing us to go through right now. But someday, I have no doubt we're going to realize, glad we didn't live it for ourselves. We only had one life, so I'm glad we was able to give it to the Lord to accomplish great things for the kingdom of heaven. The book I'm using it's called The Mind of a Missionary in my class, by David Joannis. He takes a different a missionary each chapter, and this last week one of the quotes, and I don't remember who he referred to the quote to, but it says, it's better to be a small part in something big than to be a big part in something small. And I'm just thankful that the Lord has given us the opportunity to be a small part in the kingdom of God, because the kingdom of God is big.
9: It is big.
10: It is huge. And we're able to be a small part in something big.
9: Last question, and especially I'm thinking as the book comes out on May the 5th, how do we pray for you guys? How do we pray for your ministry, for your family, as you go through this kind of book launch season? And in some ways, scrape some of the scabs off of some of the things that you've gone through.
12: Yeah, I would say to pray for us emotionally, because we wrote this book right after this happened, and then I've just kind of put it out of my mind, in a sense. I mean, I replay the scenario hundreds of times a day in my mind. But like the deep parts, you know, you just kind of put it aside and you're like, okay, I'm not going to dwell on it again. So I know that it is going to be hard and people will be coming up to us. Oh, I read this. And can you explain more about that? So please do pray for our family, you know, emotionally.
10: And God will give us the grace to carry this next step. So Davy and Natalie's story and Jude's story can continue.
13: Amen.
10: To impact lives. One of the stories that I've told people from Davy, and initially it sounded like he was being boastful, but it was really, he was just kind of joking. It was a relationship him and I had. We had a missionary come when before Davy had come back to work with missions in Haiti full time, and he was in Bible college and was down visiting, and a missionary friend of ours come by, and he said, Davy, he said, are you going to do what your dad has done? Are you going to be able to step in and, you know, and do a work here in Haiti? And without hesitation, he turned to him, because we're all friends, and he says, I want to 10 times what my dad has done. And he was like, you know, 18 years old or 19 years old. And I said, yeah. And of course, you know, I didn't miss a beat. I turned to him. I said, well, you ought to be able to. I said, you already know the language. I said, you already have good support, you know, support that's backing us. I said, I had to start from scratch. Yeah. You should be able to do it 10 times. But I've thought about that since that night. And now also in our video, the last video that we did for a promotion for missions in Haiti, Natalie's in that comment in the video says she's looking forward to what the Lord, how the Lord's going to use them in Haiti. And just with thinking of Davy doing 10 times what we've been able to do and Natalie looking forward to how the Lord's going to use them, just pray that will be accomplished. Amen. That's our ultimate goal, that their life will continue to do more and more for the kingdom of God. And I know it's going to be way more than 10 times I've ever done now, because they're known in all kinds of countries all around the world. My daughter was in Taiwan after their deaths and people were talking about it. And they're like, did you know these missionaries? And my daughter's like, that was actually my brother. And they were just shocked. And I was shocked that they'd heard about it on the other side of the world. But their legacy and their ministry is going to impact the kingdom of God hundreds and thousands of times. So I'm praying that it'll.
13: 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David and Elisa, thank you for being our guests this week on Voice of the Martyrs Radio.
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16: 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My goodness, this thing has grown quite a bit. So maybe it's time to start protecting ourselves. Maybe it's time to start doing a little more entertaining and a little less stimulating of the mind. Maybe time to protect ourselves from the tough issues. Maybe it's time to stop talking about things like jihad and radical Islam, or Planned Parenthood, and what is this issue all about, and what does it really mean in the culture, or about racism and violence. But if we stopped talking about the tough issues and started simply to play it safe, why should we be here? There's one thing that's different about this broadcast, and not that we're the only one that does it, but there is a distinctive,
5: And that's that we're trying to get back to first principles, and we're trying to find the truth. We're trying to tell the truth because we believe in the end it's the truth that sets us free. That telling the truth is for the common good, not for a political party, not for a candidate, not for an organization, not even to feather our own nests. 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It's offered every day in the hope that if we can share the light of liberty across the land, that light will stay alive. That's why our logo is the lamppost. That's why we're called the Public Square. This is Dave Zanotti on the Public Square, so very, very thankful that you're listening.
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5: So here's a question. Why do you guys on the radio get biblical? Yeah, it'd be a lot safer just to stay conservative, wouldn't it? Just to sort of echo the echo chamber of what's out there on the internet, what's out there on talk radio, what's out there on cable news. There's sort of a conservative boundary zone. You're allowed to talk about this sort of stuff, and that's conservative, like fiscal conservatism or national defense or energy policy. Okay, that's all safe. That's Washingtonian think tanky stuff. But what about the Declaration of Independence? What about the Constitution? What about the principles upon which those documents stand? I'll just give you one, for example. The entire notion of the federal Constitution and the methodology of limited government and checks and balances and different branches of government, why is that there? Because the framers who put that document together understood that government was created by flawed individuals, and we had to watch out for each other. Because anybody could mess it up. The framers believed that man was fallen from a state of grace, broken, marred, dented, if you will, and that we were prone to do the wrong thing. And that's why we needed accountability in our world and in our form of civil government. James Madison, often considered the father of the Constitution, said it this way, paraphrased, "If men were angels, we'd need no laws." He said that in Federalist 51. In the Federalist Papers. So the fact of the matter is that there are biblical thoughts that underpin our government. And today, very few people want to talk about those. They're a little bit scared by them because if we talk about them, we may have to actually think about them, which means we may actually be accountable to them. But you'll hear those concepts right here on the Public Square.
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0: Good evening, everyone. Welcome to Flashpoint. I'm Gene Bade. Boy, I'm glad you're here. Glad you're here with my friends. We're going to talk about what's happening in the news spiritually, physically, and governmentally. I don't know if that really works, but anyway, that's what we're going to talk about tonight. We're going to hit it all. So listen, you need to go share this on all your social media outlets. 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So let's get the truth out there, and thank you for sharing the truth. 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Of course, the latest information and news, signups, and event possible future events like the Israel tour that we want to hear. If there's enough people interested in going to Israel with us, go sign up on that, and you'll be the first ones to know about next year's Israel tour. I'm feeling really good. I think we're going to be able to do it. A lot of you have reached out that said you're interested. We're looking at sometime next year around Easter. So may not be right on Easter, but we're looking around that time. So I'd love to, if you're interested, go on the website, sign up. If you want more information, you'll be the first to get the latest as it happens. All right, let me welcome my panel tonight. Again, back with us, Pastor Hank Kuhneman, Rick Green, and Lance Wallnow. Lance, I think you need to go to Israel with Flashpoint next year.
1: Yes, it's not a bad idea, Gene. With your sense of impeccable timing, I'm sure we'll hit a war just as it erupts.
0: Well, you know, it's a talent. We'll be there to cover it.
2: Yeah. Exactly.
0: And I'm sending you to the front lines.
1: I know that. That's a fact.
3: Hey, all right. Lance has been to Israel. I mean, he's walked where Jesus walked, slept where Peter slept, and even probably swam where John the Baptist baptized. I want to go to Israel. I've never been there, Gene. Every time I've come to Lance's Point, something happened in the government where I couldn't go. So, Lance, you need to go. This would be a great opportunity to be.
1: All right, I think it's a great idea. Let's just do it. We'll do the Israel trip. That'll be a lot of fun.
0: Yeah. Rick Green.
1: I got relatives there. We'll go to there for dinner.
0: There sounds good.
2: Okay, there you go.
4: Yeah, I'm Rick in Hank's boat, man. I've never been. Always wanted to go. Had three or four trips planned and canceled. I was going to go with the Bartons last year or year before last. And yeah, same thing, man. I would love to go, and nothing better than the whole Flashpoint Army going with us. We'd have a great time.
0: Well, we're working on that. Kurt is busy working on the details, and we'll get that to you just as soon as he gives us some dates that we can work on. We'll get that right, Kurt, because you're okay. He's looking at me weird over there. Anyway, so we're going to get all that to you, so make sure you go sign up for more of the latest information. All right, let's get right into what's been happening. Last night we talked about a lot of stuff happening, like China and ways things are happening there. But let's start with some new information. Watch this.
5: The Trump administration is warning there could be more arrests after three House Democrats attempted to push through ICE agents and enter a New Jersey immigration detention center on Friday.
6: Get your hands off of her.
5: Worth mentioning, those lawmakers have oversight capacity. DHS had said, hey, you know, we would have let them in with proper channels. But instead, you saw that play out. Those Democrats, though, they're insisting they are the victims. They didn't do any pushing and shoving, they insist.
0: No, not at all. Lance, come on. They were just trying to be good citizens.
1: Yeah, you could see those guys. They're like, parents at Christmas Eve looking for Elmo or something. Here's the deal. The Democrats are engaging in desperate performative theatrics because what they're doing now, they have nothing other than their lawless judges and the liberal appointed justices. It's the only defense they've got. They don't have any power until the midterms. So you can expect more of these bizarre signs that remember, the Democrats were told their strategy is act like you're putting up a resistance. Because Trump is everywhere. He's ubiquitous. He's like a multi-cyclone, event. So they're having to do this performance politics. And I don't think it plays well with the average American. It just juices up the radical base.
0: It sure does. You know, it seems a lot of theater, Rick. What do you think? You agree with that?
4: No, I don't know that I've ever disagreed with Lance like this before. I mean, I think I'm going to channel Kamala Harris here. I think this was worse than January 6th, worse than 9/11, maybe worse than Pearl Harbor and any other event in the history of mankind. It's a threat to democracy. It's insurrection. We need the FBI to raid the homes of everyone that was there at about 4 in the morning and then put them in solitary confinement for about 3 years. I mean, if Republicans had done what they just did, that's what you'd be hearing right now from the Democrats. It would be the end of the world. The whole country's going to fall apart. I mean, I think Lance nailed it. And it is performative. It is theatrics. But, you know, I didn't used to be like this. But after all we've been through for the last 4 years, I hope the DOJ and Trump throws the book at them. I hope they go in and say, look, that one particular lady, she literally assaulted that, officer. So, I mean, turnabout's fair play. It's time to give them a little dose of their own medicine in this situation, in my opinion.
0: All right, Pastor Hank, I need to go full circle here. What do you think?
3: Well, again, the lady that's crying out, you know, that she was assaulted, again, it's always about the victim. And what they don't realize is they're, you know, obstructing, you know, law enforcement through lawlessness. They don't realize the true victims have been us, the American people, that have had to tolerate this kind of loony open borders and criminals coming in and such. But I also think it is something that one time on the show Lance had mentioned about the spiritual component that's going on over our country. And it reminds me of Mark 5 when Jesus said, hey, let's go to the other side. Well, the demons heard it and stirred up a man that was about to be cast out of the border, so to speak. The demons in him were going to be cast out. Well, what did he do? He threw himself on the ground and created a scene because he knew that the demons knew their time was up. And I think it's not just the people, but it's the demonic spirits that know that their time is up, so to speak, in this country, that there is a great exposure, but there is also God coming with his righteousness and justice that is dealing with principalities and powers and those in human form that are cooperating with them. It's time for justice and righteousness.
0: So, Pastor Hank, how do we pray? How do we pray towards that? Because that's a Lance Wallnau question.
3: That's a Lance Wallnau.
0: All right, Lance Wallnau. I'll go to Lance.
1: Well, I think what Hank said is really interesting. I did my show today on Mark 5. It's very prophetic of him. Oh. And what I noticed is when the disciples were crossing over, they ran into a supernatural storm. You know, it's supernatural or demonic because Jesus rebuked the wind.
0: That's true.
1: And then he spoke to the ocean. The spirit realm is trying to stir up a storm to sink Trump's administration. And what we have to do is we have to learn how to rebuke that and then speak to the natural part. The danger is if we rebuke the people, they become even more manic. But we have to deal with the spirit realm. But honestly, Gene, this is a teachable moment. Because when they arrived on the Gadarene territory, the man who was possessed manifested. So Trump has endured the storm of the powers of the air. They've been essentially rebuked. But now you're seeing the manifestation from the Tesla destruction to Portland. Right. You'll still catch the news there. You're going to see in Newark, New Jersey, you're going to see regional episodes of demonic manifestation where the strongholds have been the most concentrated. I mean, I'm not being goofy here. As soon as Jesus cast the demon out of the Gadarene demoniac, the people came and begged him to leave the territory. So you have three levels of territorial manifestation when God is acting. So I would say that the believers, we're building this mail list for believers. Those believers that are in the states where these things are happening, like Newark, New Jersey, or wherever.
3: Oh, come on.
1: I really think we need to get behind them and agree with them that righteousness is coming to their state, because that's the only way you could deal with these strongholds is to go into the strong man's house.
0: That's right. And that's why that graphic right there, fparmy.com/war room, because we want you to join us in prayer as we combat this. You know, we say it's not just a cute saying, you know, that this is not a political problem. Donald Trump is not going to save the free world. He's doing a great job at what he's doing. but he is not the answer. And neither is Ron DeSantis or anybody else. They're not the answer. However, we do know it's a spiritual problem. And as long as we understand that is the battleground that we are called to fight on, we understand our duty in the war room. So that's why we're coming together and praying. So if you want to be part of that prayer community, go to fparmy.com/war room. Over, I believe we're probably over 10,000 by now strong that have signed up. We're on our way to 100,000 believers to sign up and be a part of that. But Rick, I mean, you've been in government office before. It really is a spiritual battlefield that you walked into, wasn't it?
4: Yeah, you know, my pastor says it almost every Sunday, man. It's not a political problem. It's a spiritual problem. All of these things, whether we look at our political realm, we look at our entertainment, we look at the education system, they're all downstream from us not discipling well. So if we get the spiritual part right, if we break those strongholds, if we actually give people the freedom, not only to salvation, but freedom here on earth to walk in God's blessings and live out the Bible, then they become good citizens and it produces a good society. So all of those, that's why it really is spiritual first. It doesn't mean we, stay away from those arenas, which I think is what the church did for a long time. We thought spiritual problems, so that means it doesn't apply in this physical realm out here, instead of seeing God being the Lord of everything. The earth is the Lord's and the fullness thereof. So if we get it right, if we get that balance right, where we absolutely hit the spiritual, but then we walk it out in the physical, in our communities, in our states, in our nations, that's when the nation is blessed.
0: Yeah, amen. Good word. All right, let me show you this clip. This is New York Representative Mike Lawyer. Listen to what he had to say about don't interfere. Watch.
7: None of us, especially as members of Congress, should be engaged in any type of physical altercation with law enforcement officials. And in the video, you certainly saw at points members of Congress engaged in a physical altercation with law enforcement officials. And that is just unacceptable. No matter what the situation is, if the mayor was being arrested at that moment, you don't interfere with that. You allow the process to play itself out as we would expect every American citizen or anyone here in this country to abide by a law enforcement order.
0: You would expect people to abide by law enforcement, but we know it's usually one-sided. Like we said earlier, if the tables have been turned, Lance, we'd be talking about a much different scenario tonight.
3: Yeah, that's right.
0: Than what we're dealing with.
1: Well, you asked a valid question before, how do we pray? And so I think sometimes there's certain verses in the Bible that fit a certain timing. And where we are now is 2 Timothy chapter 3, verses 8 and 9. Jannies and Jambres were people that had political status, and they withstood the one that God had anointed for an assignment. That was Moses. And Paul, reaching back, said, I'm going to apply that piece of courtroom theatrics when Moses confronted them to this moment now. And I think 2,000 years later, we could say, and here's the quote, they will not get very far because, as in the case of Jannes and Jambres, their folly will be evident to everyone. So what's happening now over time is you're seeing the lockdowns, the COVID mandate, the vaccinations, the masking. It's becoming really discredited the more time. January 6th, more and more discredited over time. And so we need to pray, and I pray in Jesus' name, that at this time in American history, when God is moving by mercy to restore us, that that these actions of those that are defiant and rebellious, the judges, the students, the elected officials who are rebelling against God's law will be exposed and their folly will become evident to everyone. May the veil come back and may people, as it's pulled back, may people see clearly that this is foolish and unjustified and lawless behavior. And may it even boomerang upon them. In Jesus' name.
3: Thank you, Lord.
0: Amen.
4: Amen.
0: Amen.
4: Amen.
0: Amen. So many.
4: Yeah.
0: So many things that we need to stand together on. Thank you for praying, Lance. We're going to continue to stand together on all of this. We're going to keep rotating that graphic there, fparmy.com/war room, because we want you to sign up and be a part of the prayer army. So let's move along, though. I want to show you this tweet from the libs of TikTok. Writes, group of woke, now listen to this, will probably frustrate many of us. Group of woke faith leaders are actively blocking the entrance to the Delaney Hall ICE detention center in New Jersey. The same facility that Democrat leaders tried to break into, you just saw the video, interfering with immigration enforcement is a crime. Look at them there. This is, Rick, this is what we stand up against. You know, we're talking about woke Jesus, woke pastors, woke faith leaders. This is why we must stand up higher. And they're standing arm in arm. This is infuriating, but this is what goes back to what Lance was saying. There's this idea that we've got, let's make a theater, do anything to get the news cycle off of Trump and onto something. He must be doing something wrong. I'm sure he's responsible for this. What do you think, Rick?
4: Honestly, it's pathetic. I'm looking at that and I'm going, you know, in their rainbow LGBTQ supporting, clergy. Where it's pathetic. They're trying so hard. They want that moment, right? They all of those types of folks. They want to have that MLK, locked right. arms with the Catholic priest and the pastor and others, and they don't want to be. This is the problem. Most of those people, they don't want to be the white church in the 60s that didn't come alongside MLK when he asked for help with his letter from the Birmingham jail. They don't want to be that. So much so that they go so far to the other side that they do these anti-biblical positions. I mean, almost everything that they're championing an anti-biblical position, and they're trying to

0: opportunity to be the mouthpiece for the Lord that applies scripture to everything in life so that these, I'm sorry I said pathetic, but it really does look pathetic, so that these charlatans, in my opinion, are not able to mislead the body of Christ.
1: So I so agree. And listen, we need to understand what we're dealing with. And this goes back to, this is a spiritual battle. This isn't just a political, we're not against any people, so to speak. We're against their stupid behavior, but this is pathetic. Pastor Hank, your thoughts?
2: Well, when I saw that clip, you know, the first thing that kind of, it reminded me of, remember the mysterious pallets of bricks that appeared. And then the quote, supposed masses that were anti-Trump gatherings, you know, and they were, you know, these people, they didn't know what they were gathering for. And I asked, you know, the question, are these people being paid once again by the same mysterious people, you know, because to Lance's point, I think they're being paid, or they're on purpose trying to create havoc. Yes, it's spiritual, but it's also a planned, It's a planned thing. But here's what it reminds me of. You know, the fact that they're woke. You know, Jesus said something in Matthew 11. He said, what do we liken or compare this generation? He said, it's like a reed that bends in the wind. Well, that's what woke does, unfortunately, to Rick's point. You know, pastors really do need to stand up to Rick's point and address certain issues, because it's causing their congregation, if they don't, to bend towards the trend. And then Jesus said, what do you liken this generation? It's like a king who sits, you know, in his palace in soft linen. Is that what you want? And then he circled back around and began to compare and say the standard is John the Baptist that stood up and began to oppose. And I'll say this last thing. I think what needs to happen is a hard message needs to be sent. Because I grew up, Gene, in an hour and a day of honor. You didn't do this kind of stuff, whether you agreed or you didn't. You had to show honor to those that were in authority. And I think a hard message needs to come back to some in America like those people.
1: I think you're right. Go ahead, Rick.
0: Well, I should have said this a while ago, because I want to make sure our viewers remember what they're standing for. They're standing against Donald Trump taking rapists and murderers and gang members and other
2: right.
0: people that came illegally and are not contributing good things to our country. They're actually standing to prevent him from removing those people from our country. So, you know, while you can stand there and look like you're protecting the downtrodden, that's not who these people are protecting. They're trying to protect these criminals from being removed from our nation. So if we keep that in mind, I think what Lance and Hank have talked about, how it's going to be uncovered and how their foolishness and all of that is not going to work. I think that Donald Trump's position will win. We just have to keep reminding people what it is that he's doing and what the Democrat Party is championing, the criminals. That's literally what they're championing.
1: All right, Lance, let me show you this. Charlie Kirk Post, April of 2024 under Joe Biden, 68,000 illegals were released into America. In April of 2025, 5 were released into America. The invasion is over. We didn't need a new bill. We needed a new president. This is definitely part of the answer, Lance, but we've got so much further to go.
3: Well, look, the reason why they want to have those 10 million illegals here, the reason why they are locking arms right now, this performance of defiance against the deportation, the reason why the Supreme Court's going to have to make a decision on this very soon, and if you really want to get to some saber rattling, the suspension of habeas corpus and the presidential, you can talk to Rick for a minute about the times in our government, from Andrew Jackson to Lincoln, et cetera, when we had this, when the president had to basically strong arm the Supreme Court into alignment with policy. I'm not saying we're there today, but I'm telling you something. The Democrats want socialist Marxism. They want the meltdown of America. They want a Venezuela in America. Now, they don't realize this. This is the species of idiocy that is on our college campus. You're rooting for Hamas, but you have no idea what it's like living in Gaza with Hamas as your landlord. So they want those 10 millions legally. You know why? That's 10 million votes. When you win an election by 180,000 votes in 5 swing states, you eradicate democracy or the representative republic with 10 million that are flooded into the zone and all promised government services for free if they only vote socialist. This is the dangerous game the left is playing. Donald Trump can't even get gang members out because they're running the clock out, hoping in midterms they can block him and then start to work the impeachment.

0: impeachment clock on it.
1: Right.
0: So we're living in a time where we have to be very, I'm joyful over everything Trump is doing, but I'm joyful with the realization that we're dealing with a, yes. It's like the lions that were in the den with Daniel. Yeah. You know, they're so frustrated because God's got their mouths muzzled. They want to bite so bad, but they can't. So I'm keeping them, making sure that muzzle is on them.
1: That's so true. You know, and this is, you know, back to the woke pastors and minister leaders that were out there by the ice fence. You know, I don't know of one pastor, and maybe you guys do, that didn't stand up for not being woke or stand up for the truth and didn't immediately lose people, but immediately gain much more people. Because yeah. people are looking for truth. Pastor Hank, people are looking for truth.
2: Sure.
1: And honestly, yeah. we live in a time and a season that if you're not getting the truth from yeah. your church, go find another church. Yeah. There's no other option.
3: No, there's no other option. And you know, Gene, what's amazing about what you just said is, you know, the Bible says to pastors that we're to know the state of our flock. You know, when we're getting beat up by, you know, cancel culture, changing pronouns, woke, okay, the people out there that we pastor, we need to know the state of what they're dealing with, and we need to equip them. That's what a true pastor is to do, to equip the saints, to do the work of the ministry. Also, it says you're to watch over the flock by night. That's what the shepherds were doing when Jesus appeared. We need to do it again. But I noticed something in our church, and I was just kind of sitting back because our church really grew over the last 4 years. I mean, it exploded. And I thought, well, when the election comes, you know, back in November, what's the attendance going to look like? You know what, Gene? It's still growing. To your point, people want truth. And last, I want to just say this, you know, I believe that there is something that God is doing. We cannot forget the God factor. The Lord prophesied a hilarious prophecy once. He said, I am coming as a positive irritant like I did to the Philistines when I gave them, the scripture says, you know, hemorrhoids in their hinder parts. And I think that's what's happening to these liberals, the media. It's why you're seeing these people act crazy. The God factor, God's being a positive irritant, and he's also restraining. We're seeing what restraint looks like. I'm looking at Lance's bookshelves. I haven't seen one of those books fall. I haven't seen a paper fall on the floor. And I'm just amazed at how everything's just right there. Okay, anyway, I'm just amused every time he talks, the wisdom that comes out of him. And I'm looking going, now I know where it's at. But I'm waiting for
1: it. It's all on Lance's bookshelf. It's all on his bookshelf.
0: It's all on his bookshelf. It's a giant picture of a bookshelf, Gene. So
1: it's a mural. Got it. All right, let me go to this right before the break. In case you didn't know what happened, we had a little issue with air traffic control. Watch.
4: Over the last 4 years, the last administration, they knew this was a problem. And by the way, during COVID, when people weren't flying, that was a perfect time to fix these problems. But again, they got $1.2 trillion for infrastructure, and virtually none of it went to fix the biggest American infrastructure problem that we have, which is our air traffic control system. And so what you see in Newark, we're going to have to fix. We're going to move fast, but we're going to do it right. My concern is that we could see other situations like this around the country because the system is old. It's old. And we are fighting to make sure we work with Congress, get the money, and begin this build of a brand new system as quickly as possible.
1: All right, so that was Secretary Sean Duffy. But Rick, when you see this, why wasn't there? I mean, you heard the millions and millions of dollars that were put aside for infrastructure. Where did that money go?
2: Yeah, first of all, I'm so thrilled that we have somebody like Duffy in charge over there now. It's so nice to have a competent administration. But Gene, I think everything for me right now ties into the 250th and the Declaration. And this is one of those areas where you think about what made America great in the first place. Think about our ingenuity. You think about our economy, capitalism, competition, how all of that pursuit of happiness, as Jefferson put in the Declaration, caused us to get better and better and have just things that people never dreamed would even be possible. But then we started thinking it was guarantee of happiness or redistribution of happiness. So even in air traffic control, we allowed DEI and all of these, you know, CRT and all of this Marxist nonsense that somehow people deserve to leapfrog other people instead of it being competition, instead of earning your way to top positions. So whether it's in transportation and planning or any of these areas, it just brought us down several notches overall as a nation. And everybody's felt it, whether it's the quality of the person you're talking to at the drive-thru or giving you a coffee or the person checking you in at the airport and dealing with your bags. We lost that work ethic and that ingenuity, right, and that hard just kind of sharpening each other because of competition, because we bought into communism and guarantee of happiness. This 250th gives us a chance to go back to the principles, believing in truth, the creator, pursuit of happiness, which is where we fall back in love with free enterprise and competition. And I know this is a political organization or a government agency, but it's the same thing there. You still have to have competition. We should still want the best of the best leading in every one of these areas, no matter what the color of their skin, no matter their sex organs, no matter their height, no matter what part of the country they're from. All of that stuff should go back to the wayside, and we should concentrate on merit, and we get back to judging people based on not the color of their skin, but the content of their character. And Duffy's doing that with transportation. Sure. We need to be doing it in every area of the country.
1: I agree. All right, you know, Lance, you remember Reagan firing air traffic controllers?
0: Yeah,
1: it was a different, It was a different world.
0: I remember I was working in Long Island at the time, back in the oil business. And being in Long Island, I mean, a lot of it was New York, you know, air traffic controllers. And he stood up against the union in Trumpian fashion. And you can't do that. The air traffic control, they have a union. He said, I don't care. If they do not go back to work by a certain point in time, they're all fired. You can't do that. And the news was all about how Reagan would never do that. Next thing you know, he did it. And he was putting all these other people, ROTC and everybody else. And if you're in the military, you got put in. And I'll tell you something. This weekend, Gene, I unplugged a little from the media because I was traveling. And Annabelle's birthday was here. And my wife, we had, you know, dinner, going out with friends. So I was unplugged. I can't tell you how refreshing it is to go to dinner thinking you have a thermonuclear war between Pakistan and India, and waking up on Monday and finding out Trump and Vance have already been over there. And basically, because of the economics, that he's got the tariff pressure on both countries,
1: right,
0: he was able to talk them off the ledge. That alone should give him the Barack Obama just breathed and he got the Nobel Prize. Trump then is swinging over to the Middle East. And what does Hamas do? Better give him the last American hostage. Boom. That's, you know why? Because Trump's going there and they want to make a little conciliation offering. Then on top of that, he drops 100 points off of China on the tariff. They got 40% still. He says, I'm feeling good. Let's start negotiating. And then Putin and Zelensky are meeting, and Trump does something no president ever does. He says, look, if I can make it, I'll just join them. I'll see if I can. If they want me, I'll show up. This guy, while on the one hand, when we say he's not Jesus, let's clarify something. We prayed the guy in.
1: That's right.
0: We fought the guy in. You've got a man,
2: that's right,
0: for the first time under an alignment with the kingdom of God, who loves the church, doesn't always say what we want him to say, but he put him in his office down the hall, Paula White. And he's basically saying, I'm doing the best I can. We're watching what happens when you've got righteous rulers, and coming in Monday and finding out what a wrecking ball he is to the devil. And now Iran is saying, all right, maybe we should talk.
1: Yes, maybe we should talk. All right. That takes us to the break. When we come back, we'll talk about Muslims in America. I said it. We'll be right back.
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0: Yes, we want to see you at all of our upcoming events and what God is doing there. And of course, we'll be there in just a couple of days. We'll be in Mobile, Alabama for Thursday and Friday night. Pathway Church, you saw the promo there. Now, last night, Rick did a video and we showed it to you about something we just added on Friday morning. Rick, I'll give it to you again. You can explain exactly what this training is all about.
1: Yeah, you know, Gene, we were talking about this about a year ago. You and I were talking about how we've got to kind of get to that next level where people go a little deeper in their training and they really get some tangible action steps so they can do something in their communities to take liberty back. We said this a million times here on Flashpoint that Trump's given us the air cover. Now we got to do the real work locally to rebuild the walls, to actually make this thing strong for future generations. So what we're going to do is spend a couple hours that next morning after the first night in Alabama talking specific action steps. I'm actually going to talk about the blueprint. We call it the blueprint for rebuilding liberty just in time for the 250th. And we've got a 12-step recovery plan, basically. But this is unlike a personal 12-step recovery plan. You don't have to do all 12. You just have to do one. And I think people are going to walk out of there, Gene, with something that really captures their heart, where they can say, "Ooh, that's something I can do. I'll get the national motto and God We Trust put them on the dais at my local commissioners, or I'll get the Ten Commandments in my school or Bible curriculum." We're going to have a lot of cool action items, and we're going to connect them with the right people to come alongside them and coach them through that process. So I'm really excited about this, Gene. I think it's a great Flashpoint Army training opportunity for those that will be with us in Alabama. In fact, if you hadn't already planned to come to Alabama, this is a good reason to come. Thursday and Friday night are going to be amazing, but this training is going to add a little bonus to it.
0: Yeah, so you can. It's not like really early. It's like 10 a.m., 10 to noon. So great, come in. You'll get. Here's what I like about Rick's stuff when he does these sort of things, is he gives you something to walk away with. You're going to have action steps that you can take away and go do when you go home. It's not like, well, I think I'm supposed to go do X, Y, Z. No, you're going to have stuff to do. So, Rick, thank you for doing this. I believe it's going to be something new. It is next level. So thank you for doing that for all of the folks in the Flashpoint Army that are coming to Mobile.
1: Looking forward to it, man.
0: Yeah, we are, and we are as well. All right, so let me get right into our next topic, you know, because a lot of people want to shy away from this about Islam in America and what it's doing. Well, you may have seen this video not long ago. Let me show it to you of what was coming to Texas.
2: 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Welcome to the future of living. Welcome to Epic City. Nestled in the heart of Josephine, Texas, it is about 20 miles and 20 minutes from Epic.
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2: Welcome to Epic 2.0. Epic City is more than just a neighborhood. It's a way of life. A meticulously designed community that brings Islam to the forefront. A community that blends with nature, crafted to elevate your living experience. With single-family homes, multi-family townhomes and apartments, senior living, and in the heart a mosque and a school.
0: So, when you see something like that, if you're a Christian, you're going, how in the world does that happen? And how does that happen in Texas? That's one of the most shocking things. And it looks like it was already underway. What's going on? What happened? Well, let me show you this tweet right here. Mila Joy, breaking news. Texas won't turn Muslim in the near future. Texas Governor Greg Abbott, yes, elections do have consequences, has announced that Texas has stopped the construction of Epic City, a proposed 402-acre Muslim-centric residential development. America is on its way back. I voted for this. I voted for this too, Lance. And this is what happened. You know, there was a time not long ago that we would go, oh, that's horrible. Boy, I hope it's time for Jesus to come back. How things have changed, and now we're standing up. And thank God for a governor that actually did the right thing.
4: Yeah, how sad that that you need a governor to do that. That, you know, it's kind of like having a pilot that lets Al-Qaeda in the cockpit. Thank God you got a governor that doesn't let Al-Qaeda get in the cockpit. What really bothers me, I'm just going to throw it out there. We're not ready to discuss it now, maybe in a future broadcast. The Texas legislature the Texas infrastructure at the local level, Texas is rotting out. The only reason this got the degree of credibility and momentum it did was because there were certain state land developers, contractors, and legislators that are all lining their pocket, nodding their head with a woke agenda, Republicans as well as Democrats.
0: That's right.
4: You've got one of the weakest and most dangerously weakened. But they actually, I heard, were debating having a Muslim recognition month, which would be like a special month to celebrate Islam. That's where your Texas legislator is, ladies and gentlemen. We're going to have to dial in on this in the future, because I believe that the federal government now with Trump and with Doge and with all the positions that are being occupied by these competent conservatives, I think now we get fixated on staring at that. We got to now look local, because locally is where the battle is that you and I have authority over.
0: All right. So, Rick, let me ask you this. Let's say you're serving in the Texas House, and America talks about, we stand on the freedom of religion and worship the way you want. How do you walk this tightrope?
1: Yeah, there is obviously a freedom of religion and expression in our country that we would protect for anyone, Muslim, Hindu, whatever it might be. The difference is, and this is what Brigitte Gabrielle is so good at. If anybody wants to learn more about what she's done, she came out of that world. Her life is threatened all the time because of her stance in saying how dangerous Islam is to America. Her website's actforamerica.com. We do a lot of different events with her, and she does a fantastic job at educating people on this. And she helped to get some legislation passed here in Texas, man, probably 10, 15 years ago. And I think we've just gotten soft, man. We got to that point. We bought into the moral relativism. We have a ton of people in our country that think all religions are equal. We have a ton of Christians. When you look at George Barna's data, that think you can get to heaven believing in pretty much anything. You don't have to believe in Jesus. You don't have to believe in the God of the Bible. And so we've gotten soft, and it's made us willing to allow these kind of things not only to exist where somebody can live out their religion privately, right, but to actually champion that in our schools, to equate it to Christianity, to actually kick Christianity out of the schools, but teach Islam in our schools. That's how far it's gone. And Lance is absolutely right. The legislature has allowed for a lot of this nonsense. They'll allow for Muslim prayers in the legislature. They do these Muslim recognition things. And I'm sorry, but the founding fathers did not mean for some sort of equality of all religions. They never intended for there to be this championing of anything other than a Christian religion. They actually talked about this. Even Benjamin Rush, the father of our public school system under the Constitution, he said, I would rather you teach Muhammad or Confucius or something than not teach any religion, but that's not what we do in America. We teach Christianity because it's the best religion and it produces the best citizens. We've got to come back to that point. And again, it doesn't mean we kick people out of the country. Sure. We don't force people to convert to the sword. It's not any of that stuff. But there is a proper place in our society to emphasize good and not emphasize bad. And I'm sorry, but Islam is a cancer. And this is an invasion into our country at this point and the things that they're doing. And the reason them creating these kind of city-type situations, they're trying to have a place where they can enforce Sharia law and there try to get around or hide from our Texas law. And Sharia law is not compatible with the United States Constitution or the Texas Constitution. I do think it's muddy. We're going to have to figure out how to find that balance that you're talking about. And I think Governor Abbott's going to have to dive a lot deeper into this than just sending out a tweet and saying we're going to stop it. We're going to have to figure out where is the line? What are we going to allow, and where are we going to say you've crossed the line? And it's going to get messy for a little while, I think.
0: Yeah, all right. Well, let me show you this. Pastor Hank, look at this, because it's not over. Muslims are looking into purchasing mega church in Sachse, Texas, and convert it to an Islamic center. It's a territorial
1: Man, that's
0: conquest.
1: Where I grew up, guys.
0: Yeah, all right, so watch this. Watch. I'm just going to play a little bit of this video so you can see it. Watch.
5: Assalamu alaikum. The Texas Muslim community needs your help. We have an opportunity today to buy one of the biggest churches in Texas and turn it into an Islamic center.
6: This mega church can become one of the largest Islamic centers in Texas. It is a beautiful facility that can be used for a Dawah center, a youth center, a classroom for school, a prayer hall, and so much more. It sits on 4 acres of land.
0: All right, so he keeps going on and on. Pastor Hank, this is where, and I want Lance to come in on this too after you do, Pastor Hank. This is where Christian business should be stepping up to the plate. I don't know why this church was for sale. I don't know. I don't know, and I don't pretend to know why. But this should be where we don't let something go the other direction. What do you think, Hank?
7: Well, I, you know, again, as I'm looking at it, you know, I can hear people out there saying, well, people should have the freedom of religion, to how Rick just absolutely explained that in the history of our country, how the founding fathers viewed things. And I thought that was really brilliant to put things into perspective. But the Bible does say, how can two walk the same road unless they be agreed? And there is a certain history, not only of the God of the Bible and how he feels about things, and especially when it comes to his son, the Lord Jesus Christ. Then you look at the history of our country, that this God and his son, the Lord Jesus Christ, was so and still is a part of our rich history. And anything that comes in and begins to oppose that from the outside and tries to take it down a different road, we have to stand back and say, wait a minute. This is going to create conflict. It's going to create problems. And the other thing that we have to understand, too, is this isn't just about somebody buying a building like that gentleman. It's, you know, what is it connected to? What's their belief system? And how is that going to impact us as a people? And how is it going to potentially create havoc or conflict? And I think we really have to look at this. And Lance said something that I do want the people on Flashpoint Army to go back and listen to. If you just joined, go back before the break, and he talked about how important our vote is in context to what President Trump is doing today. And I think that we, as the American people, really need to look at the reason we're being blessed right now is because we are doing things not only by way of voting, but we're also doing things by the God of this Bible and of his true son, the Lord Jesus Christ. And that's why there is a blessing that is upon this country. And we begin to violate that, we're going to be in trouble.
0: All right, Lance, let me get your take on it all.
4: Well, you know, it's interesting. This is Rick Green's familiar territory, but I started looking up the Federalist Papers. You know, there's nothing new under the sun. And there was a debate about what the immigration laws were going to be in the new republic. And in Federalist number 42, Madison discusses the naturalization power that Congress has, emphasizing the need for uniform immigration to prevent foreign influence and ensure national cohesion. The argument is Islam is not in any country where we now have the history of their assimilation into France, into Germany, into England. They do not assimilate, because it's a different culture. It's a political system wrapped in the guise of a religion. Federalist number 43, Congress's authority over territories, noting the need to protect them from internal and external threats in order to maintain the nation's cohesion.
0: Right.
4: Again, this kind of radical Islamic evangelism, mind you, I saw the videos where they were getting money because they're saying, this is how we evangelize. It's counterfeit to Christianity, really. We go into the territory and we occupy territory. And then we begin to move in the schools and the hospitals, the police, except in Sharia, they just move everybody out and say, we don't bother to evangelize. We just take over and build it. Not exactly good. And I think that it may be that, oh, back in the woke days, remember when Trump made the mistake of crossing the tripwire of Islamic immigration? We're in a different place now, and I think eyes are open. Some cultures are not inherently able to be assimilated, and I think that argument can now be made, and the populace in America will go, oh, he's got a point.
0: Yeah, all right, Rick, I want to give you the final word on this before we move on.
1: Yeah, I think that comes back to, you know, the church failing at evangelizing, us not doing our job well, not clarifying what is good and bad, and being, you know, this whole thing of don't judge, don't actually, we are supposed to judge. We're supposed to be capable of discerning what's good or bad for our country. And so it comes back to that whole playing nice, instead of actually being smart and being courageous and standing for things. So the moral relativism is at the heart of all of this. The church receding is at the heart of all this. people that were in positions of power that purposefully immigrated a ton of people in these from these cultures that, to Lance's point, do not assimilate well in America. They purposely brought these people to America in order to dilute the Christian influence within our culture. So we've got a mess on our hands, and it is not going to go away easily. This may come down to evangelism. It may come down to the only way eventually to get back to where we were is for the church to do a better job of selling our values and actually talking about why this is truth and doing better at winning people over. So it's going to take a multifaceted approach. I'm thrilled, though, that Governor Abbott and some in the legislature have been willing to take it on. And I think we're going to have to pray for discernment in those leaders to figure out how to thread this needle and do this right. So anyway, I wish I had a better answer for you in terms of how to solve it.
0: Yeah, it's a good point. And Pastor Hank, I know you got a comment here.
7: That's okay.
0: We have to start. And I think this is where we get overwhelmed. Here's where I take encouragement. There was a time not so long ago, if we'd have seen that video, we'd have written it off like, oh, well, I guess we lost that one and moved on and gone back to church. You know, I'm glad that Americans are, even though it's a little small win, it is a win. Pastor Hank, your thoughts.
7: Well, the frustration that I have as a pastor many times is, you know, not so much my church because I know what I teach, but you run into Christians today, they don't know what they believe. They don't even know what the scripture says about Jesus, let alone they don't even understand what Sharia law is and different religions. And so I just want to say this as a, you know, you've talked about the war room. I see it right there, you know, fparmy.com war room. Here's something we need to pray about. I watched a video that Lance put out. Somebody had texted to me about praying for a boring pope. And I thought, if that is not brilliant, it was brilliant. Because here's the thing. I prophesied, golly, it was like 15 years ago, that we need to be aware of what would be known as Christianity and an immersion of Islam called Chrislam. It might even been longer than that, and that it would come through the expression of the Catholic Church, and it would be something that would create a lot of problems. And I think if we don't fix our understanding of God and our country and the history of it, Christians get soft and they begin to accept anything. And I think the goal of the enemy is to try to bring this false thing of the joining together. And I really think we need to pray over this pope, that he is a boring pope and that he isn't going to be somebody that's going to push for that, or we're going to see more of these things popping up around our country.
0: Yes,
7: in the name of Catholicism, yeah, or Christianity.
0: Yeah, or in brotherhood and wokeness and everything else.
7: Right. So
0: we're not going to do that. And that's why we're here. That's why Flashpoint's here, is to continue to bring you the truth about what's going on in your nation. All 50 states are watching again tonight, and I believe that you understand what is at stake. Flashpoint Army, you guys are engaged. Listen, we talked about this in the book, Killing America. Terry and I wrote, you can get your copy at killingamericabook.com. I won't spend time on it, but it's turning the tide on the tsunami of darkness that's trying to take over America. We're not going to stand for it, and neither should you. So, yes. FP Army/War Room. That's where you can sign up for the War Room, the prayer community that is changing things. We are coming together. If you're serious about praying for topics that we think are worthy to take to the War Room, go on there and sign up. This is not some glossy thing that we want to make look how nicely packaged it is. No, we're going to give you homework. We're going to give you work to do, and this is where you go get it. So you sign up for that. It's different than the Flashpoint Army email list, where you get a lot of more of the practical stuff and more information and events and stuff like that. This is not about events. This is about prayer topics and what's going on. And so I want to see you there. Go sign up at War Room, or go to FP, sign up for the emails, and we will see you over there. All right. So in the last 5 minutes here, I have something from the mailbox here.
7: Perfect.
0: From some friends that said, Dear Gene and Kathy, may the Lord's loving presence today and every day keep you close to his heart. I'm not sure who Kathy is, but we're so thrilled that you have your own station and programming. There you are. And we have watched Flashpoint from the beginning, et cetera, et cetera. We pray for Flashpoint every day. Thank you. It's a privilege to be a part of what God's doing with the Army. We love you and look forward to being a part of all the wonderful I was going to say the wrongful, all the wonderful work the Lord's doing through Flashpoint. All right. Thank you for writing. Listen, we do read your letters, your cards and letters. 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Box 1, Newark, Texas, 76071. And we will read your cards and letters. Maybe not on the air. Some people send me these like pages of stuff. Pages and pages. You know, I just don't have that long of an attention span.
4: Pull up.
0: You know, I'm like, I just don't have it. I just don't have it.
1: Give it to Kathy. Have Kathy read it.
0: Whoever Kathy is, she reads it.
4: Oh my gosh.
0: No, but
4: Don't send me your long letters of affectionate support.
0: No,
4: don't get. I can only take so much.
0: No, that's true.
4: What kind of invitation is that?
0: You know, I like the heartfelt ones, like what they really think, and they told me. For instance, look at my background here. I got people saying, "Oh, it's too much red. You look like Joe Biden's background." So here we go. We added more blue. Are you happy now? There you go. There's more blue in the background.
4: Jane,
0: what?
4: Jane, here's one. So I get an invitation to go speak in Israel, right? And I'm reading it from Tom Hess, the friend of mine. Evidently, he doesn't do spell check. It starts off, instead of "Dear Lance, I want you to visit Israel," it says "Dead Lance, I want you to come visit Israel." What kind of invitation is that?
0: So there you are.
4: Well, one letter makes a difference.
0: One letter and punctuation also makes a difference.
8: But Gene, yes. I know what it's like. I get called Hulk, H-U-L-K. I don't know if it's because of my physique or I look like Hulk Hogan. So I understand what you're dealing Hulk with this evening.
0: I don't know.
1: I thought maybe they thought Hank was Kathy. He does so many different impersonations on the show.
0: That could be true.
1: Gene and Kathy.
0: All right. So listen, come join us in Mobile. Come this week. We'll be there Thursday and Friday. Make sure you stick around Friday morning for Rick's class. They're from 10 to noon right there at Pathway Church. I've been talking to Pastor Travis Johnson. He's excited. We're excited. And we're looking forward to seeing all of our friends down there in the Deep South. Tell your mom and him, come on over. All y'all come on over, and we're going to have a good time together. We're hoping to get some seafood while we're down there as well. So, listen, thank you for being a part of Flashpoint. And listen, there's so much to do. We have such a big job to do. I said this earlier in the program. All that we have to cover, all the ground we need to cover, we thought we were working only on an election for a few years, and we have been. And we've been talking about cultural issues. Well, now we've understood, and we're understanding more and more every day, the job that is before us and what we need to do to make America great again. It's not just elect a great president. We have that. But we've got this window of time. We've got this window of time that we've got to stand up against woke in the church, woke in the business world, and we need to understand what's really at stake. And especially, I think it is poignant that we are entering the 250th celebration next year. So it's a huge deal, huge deal. So I want to see you there. Flashpoint is coming to Mobile. Come see us in Mobile. If not, see us in Bedford, June 6th. All of the events are there on the website at fparmy.com/events. You can find there. All our events are free. Come sign up and enjoy being there. Thank you for your support as you invest in what Flashpoint is doing around the country. All right. So, Lance, any 30 seconds worth of final words?
4: Yes. I will pay $10 for every 1,000-word affirmation that is sent to Gene. $10 to all of Ed. I'm telling you, he needs the money. Let's help him out. 1,000 words of affirmation to Gene that he has to respond to.
0: Rick, if
4: he
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10: I'm Ruth Kramer with Mission Network News. The U.S. Commission on International Religious Freedom recently released its annual report, urging Pakistan's redesignation as a country of particular concern. So why Pakistan? Greg Kelly of Unknown Nation says extremists there have crossed numerous lines.
11: They will attack churches. They will go after families. So there's tremendous adversity that the Christian church deals with inside of Pakistan.
10: Reports also include forced marriages of Christian girls with Muslim men. Now, a country of particular concern status can lead to sanctions or visa bans for officials. But what about ordinary believers?
11: I think any pressure that can come from international, in particular the U.S., will absolutely bring about change.
10: He adds that lasting change requires the church's intercession and action. Pray for greater awareness in the global church and for spiritual victory among believers in Pakistan. And Iranian children are often forced to mature beyond their years amid the country's turmoil. As the crisis deepens, so too do their questions. Does a good God exist? And if he does, why do my parents or neighbors suffer? Greg Yoder of Keys for Kids Ministries is preparing to enter Iran to walk alongside these kids.
12: They're always looking for some kind of spiritual truth. They want to have an understanding of who God is.
10: Keys for Kids stories help children engage these questions in their own language. A team on the ground ensures that the content is relevant to local experience.
12: They are taking these stories and updating them, contextualizing them to their culture.
10: The ministry is asking for prayer that the country would open up. Pray, too, for more local partners in Iran, people who love Jesus and want their nation to find lasting hope. Thanks for listening to Mission Network News, a service of One Way Ministries. 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I'm Ruth Kramer.
13: Hi, I'm Todd Nettleton, and this is the Voice of the Martyrs Radio. An Islamist militant group called the Allied Democratic Forces have repeatedly targeted Christians in the Democratic Republic of the Congo. In one attack, a woman named Josephine was shot and killed while working in her field. As her husband, Jean, carried her body home, ADF militants stopped him and asked if he was a Muslim. When he said he was a Christian, they attacked him with a machete and severed his leg below the knee. Jean survived the attack but struggled for years with anxiety and emotional wounds. Pray for persecuted Christians like Jean throughout the DRC and pray their persecutors would soften their hearts to Christ.
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16: A major pro-life victory has come from Kenya, where the Court of Appeal overturned a previous ruling which had declared abortion a constitutional right. The judges ruled that abortion is not a fundamental right under Kenya's constitution and reaffirmed protections for the unborn child's right to life. This decision reverses a 2022 lower court ruling and restores the constitutional balance that many leaders and advocates correctly identified as being distorted. Kenya's law still allows limited exceptions in certain emergency circumstances, but the court made clear that there is no broad constitutional right to abortion on demand. This case matters far beyond Kenya. It shows that around the world, the fight for life rages on.
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0: Anderson.
1: Thank you for joining me. It is the Friday weekend edition, and as you might imagine, we have two individuals from First Liberty Institute, and because of that, we're going to be talking about a lot of religious liberty cases, as well as a case or two out of Colorado. Colorado's had so many cases before the Supreme Court. Lathan Watts has suggested they need to just put an express lane in between Colorado and the Supreme Court, and here is another one coming up, and many others that we'll talk about as well. A little bit later, we'll get into some other issues, one of which is the Democratic Party the same Democratic Party that used to exist years ago? And it is not your father's Democratic Party, as Victor Davis Hanson points out. A very good piece, interesting, left by Jonathan Haidt. He's been on the program before, even though he's not a Christian, not necessarily even a conservative. Nevertheless, he has to say, if you look at the data, right-wing parents do a better job with their kids than left-wing parents. And as I mentioned yesterday, before we're all through, since they're talking to pastors about something related to UFOs, well, might as well cover that if we can as well. But let's first of all go around the round table. Holly Randall and Aaron Smith are both associate counsel with First Liberty Institute. And one of the things I started out with, Holly, is a piece that you've done a video on, and I posted for people to read the content, the whole issue of release time. And this is a press release coming out of the state of Washington involving an organization that we've done interviews with, LifeWise. It's a release time program, but can you tell us a little bit more?
2: Yeah, LifeWise Academy is a nonprofit, and they facilitate release time religious instruction, release time religious education, however you want to call it, at public schools across the country. So what LifeWise did is tapped into this model that the Supreme Court gave its constitutional blessing to 70 years ago. And they said, so long as you are off school property and you're not using any public money and the students have permission to attend, you can take kids during school hours to that location and teach them about the Bible. And what LifeWise does is makes this program, this religious instruction, possible for families across the country, meaning they know how to do plug and play on this. And so we give places like California and Washington and Oregon and the western half of the country, we give them a hard time on point of view sometime for their politics. But it's true that there are a lot of bright spots in places like that. And it's families and communities that may send their kids to public school for whatever reason, but want to give them a religious education, and they will start LifeWise chapters in their community or at their school district. So that is what we had in Washington. And they were met with, you could say opposition, but it's that's too soft of a word. And it turned into an all-out, just crazy situation where the district knew they couldn't stop LifeWise from having these classes because of the constitutional blessing, but they could make it very difficult for families to send their children there. And so they had permission slip requirements that other organizations that offer checkouts or check-in during school hours were not being subjected to. They made LifeWise students that were coming back from LifeWise classes into the classroom seal up their Bibles in these, like, as if they were some sort of a medical equipment that couldn't come out in the classroom. They were excluding them from community resource fairs, which would prevent LifeWise from advertising to families so that they know this is a service that's being offered at the district. So we started working with our clients there in Everett, Washington, and they were telling us what was going on. And we said, this sounds like enough to go get a preliminary injunction from a court, meaning while we're litigating whether the school's actions are constitutional, they are essentially stopped from doing all of this bad stuff to LifeWise. Right. We'll summarize it like that. So the court agreed with us, no thanks in part to some comments from the school board members admitting how much they didn't like LifeWise just because they were religious and lobbing all sorts of slanderous accusations at them. But it's exciting because it shows that, you know, we are potentially going to succeed on the merits of our lawsuit. So it's a great indication that opens doors for LifeWise across the country at school districts.
1: Aaron, let me come to you because, first of all, it occurred to me that just down the road from Everett, Washington, is where Coach Kennedy won a case in the Supreme Court. Number two, you might elaborate a little bit because in this press release, it's as the actual quote from this individual school board member, which I just might warn some of our listeners out there. If you're going to say something really nasty or negative about an individual, you might might not want to do it in front of a school board meeting, in front of a microphone with the cameras rolling, but nevertheless.
0: That's right. Yeah. I mean, it was a full send as far as what our generation, he fully sent his comments about how upset he was by the fact that LifeWise was religious, even taking on the actual legal language that we needed to put in a brief to say that, right, we have to show that these organizations are hostile toward religion. He admits on open mic night that he is hostile toward religion. And so that quote, I mean, that was just a gift, really, to our case.
1: Yeah. Do I have animus? Yes, I have animus.
0: Yes, I absolutely have animus toward these people. And so it just...
3: Cannot make this up.
0: It was mind-boggling. I remember that I was in the other room when Holly was watching the school board meeting, and her jaw just dropped wide open as soon as he said that phrase. And so we knew that at that point, right, like... What a gift that is. And you know his lawyers are screaming at what just happened. And so, it was insane. And I think that this provides, you know, a shameless plug as far as LifeWise is a really great example of families being willing to live out their faith. They're putting their kids in public school. They're going to live out their faith and send them to something like LifeWise. And, you know, if any of the listeners are listening and thinking, I want to live out my faith, right? We at First Liberty, we're here to protect and defend your right to do that. If you're looking for ways to figure out how do I get involved in my community, a great place to start really is our Restoring Faith in America project. And that's at rfia.org. And you can learn more about different challenges and things that we're working on and teaching, you know, hey, here are ways that you can actively live out your faith in your community. And, you know, if you encounter, pushback or hostility or open animus admitted on open mic night toward what you're trying to do, give us a call, you know, reach out, request legal help at firstliberty.org.
1: That's one action item. And of course, we do have, of course, First Liberty Institute on the website under both of your pictures. But if you type in LifeWise and scroll down, you'll see that many years ago, I interviewed a man by the name of Joel Penton, who is the founder of LifeWise Academy. He's a huge guy, by the way. He played for OSU. And not the OSU you guys are thinking of, but the other, Ohio State.
2: The Ohio State.
1: And is a great football player, but also put together this whole program called LifeWise Academy. When I interviewed him, and it's been now 3 years since I've interviewed him, here and the other day, this LifeWise release time has exploded. And if you are in a school district right now where you don't have this, or if you're in a school district where they're putting the same kind of roadblocks that they did in Washington, they should contact you, shouldn't they?
2: Absolutely, yeah. LifeWise does a great job of making resources available to you. And yeah, if you're like the families in Everett, contact LifeWise, contact First Liberty. There's no reason that someone should get to admit that they have animus towards you and get away with it. And those are the fun cases for us to go after, because the hard work has been done for us.
1: I would say so. Going to take a break. FirstLiberty.org, LifeWise.org, in case you'd like to contact them, find out a little bit more. Another victory, well, at least partial, got an injunction, and I'm sure they'll win the rest. We'll be back right after this.
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1: Affordability is a major issue not only in this election season, but also in the lives of many Americans. Joshua Slocum, writing in The Federalist, argues that the real crisis isn't affordability, it's lifestyle, expectation, inflation. Two factors affect affordability. The first is the reality of our devalued dollar, which results from government spending too much and having to print more dollars. The second factor is lifestyle expectation. Yes, it takes more dollars for young adults to buy houses, but it is also true that the square footage of even starter homes is larger. Both are true, but he focuses on the second using three examples. First is daycare, which used to be considered an option and is now viewed as a necessity. Both parents may not have to work, but they assume they must and usually consider placing their children in expensive institutional daycare centers. Second is the concept of a starter home. He reminds us that anyone born in the 50s through the 70s remembers a world in which most families bought a house and stayed put. Brothers shared bedrooms, sisters shared bedrooms. Two cars in every driveway is a third issue he discusses. He says some will remember the now quaint term, the family car. Yet he explains most Americans expect to be able to afford a car for every driver in the household. Many of us remember using carpools to get to work and even taking mass transportation. He does acknowledge that housing is often unaffordable and recent college graduates are swimming in student loan debt. But I appreciate the fact that he's also reminding us that some of the affordability issues stem from lifestyle expectations. I'm Kirby Anderson, and that's my point of view.
4: Go deeper on topics like you just heard by visiting pointofview.net. That's pointofview.net.

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1: Holly Randall, Aaron Smith in studio with us today. Second article, I wanted to really focus some time and attention on this idea of a task force to eradicate anti-Christian bias. Now, if you go back to when Donald Trump took office, he signed lots of executive orders, but one of those was Executive Order 14202, eradicating anti-Christian bias. Aaron, it seems to me that there have been a series of testimonies at the National Religious Liberty Commission, and now there's a task force in the Department of Justice, and that seems like some of the concerns that you've had to address in the courts are now going to even be addressed by the federal government.
2: That's right. Yeah, it's very encouraging. So the president established he did two things, right? He established the task force to eradicate anti-Christian bias, and then he also established the Religious Liberty Commission. And so the Religious Liberty Commission has been having all these hearings. You've heard us talk about them multiple times. Kelly Shackelford has been on and talked about his experiences being on that commission. And they are tasked with providing the president with a report before the semi-quincentennial, the 250th yes. anniversary of our nation on July 4th, with recommendations after hearing all the testimony. Hey, what are things we can do to make our country more free, and more free specifically for religion? And then this task force within, you know, that DOJ has been heading up, the task force to eradicate anti-Christian bias, which is the longest name ever for a task force. It is made up of the cabinet members, the cabinet secretaries. And so they have been digging into, they've been tasked with, hey, let's dig into what was going on during the Biden administration. Is there evidence of anti-Christian action by either the agencies or the Department of Justice? And it turns out, after they've released this 300 some odd page report, yes, there is a lot of credible evidence showing that the Biden administration was committing these, they're violations of people's rights, and they're violations specifically of Christians' religious liberty rights, specifically, right? From listing, hey, you may be encountering religious discrimination if this is happening to you, and then just excluding Christians from the list, right? Kind of hinting and implying you're not entitled to the same religious liberty protections that other people of other faiths are. And so this report, I would encourage the listeners to go read it for yourself. Go look at the exhibits. It's a long report. You don't have to read

0: the report and really talk about, hey, what are we talking about? Let's ground ourselves in, like, when we say Christians, what do we mean? And so it's very cool because the Department of Justice goes through and, you know, it's not supposed to be all encompassing of every Christian denomination. It's kind of just a baseline to say, what are the beliefs? Hey, these are real beliefs that people have. And here's where they're coming from. And here's why the Constitution protects those people just as much as it does anyone else. So it's a great report. It's very encouraging to see the Department of Justice doing an objective job of looking at what had been going on and what we had been seeing at First Liberty for the last, you know, however long.
1: Well, again, most people are not going to read 200 pages, but let me hit some highlights here and have you guys react to them. The one that you mentioned a minute ago, the first key finding was, of course, the FACE Act. Matter of fact, Jeremy Dice last Friday, I think we posted his piece, or I guess earlier in the week, and I've got a commentary coming out on that. But again, how they were much more aggressive about those individuals that maybe even just been praying silently in front of an abortion clinic versus those who actually were vandalizing and trying to burn down pregnancy resource center. So that's one. But certainly another one had to do with the IRS. We've had Bunny Pounds on this program, and she, with Christians Engaged, actually wanted to get a 501c3, and yet that was denied. And Holly, if I remember right, it was, I think, Lathan Watts, who at that time was with you and First Liberty, said, wait a minute, you're saying you're not going to allow them to have a 501c3 organization because their religious concepts here about believing in Israel and believing in one man and one woman for marriage and a variety of other issues too closely identifies with the Republican Party. So you're a political group, not a Christian group.
2: Yeah, that's exactly right. Christians Engaged was one of our clients, gosh, a few years ago during the Biden administration, and they received a letter that, to exactly what you said, that, you know, the fact that you're trying to mobilize people of a Christian faith to vote is just too political for us, which is insane, right? Like, come on. And so we were able to write a letter and help Christians Engaged get that tax-exempt status, which is so important, right,
1: yes,
2: to nonprofits. But it's funny you bring up the IRS, because as I was reading the report, I was thinking, like, there are agencies that I have never even heard of, that they left no stone unturned when looking. And it was like, how in the world would you expect something like the Department of Transportation to be discriminating against Christians? But guess what? They were, you know. So it is a very surprising report to read, because of just how comprehensive and well done it is. And a place your listeners might like to go to learn more about it, Camille Verone, who worked really hard on preparing this report, did Ali Beth Stecky's podcast, and she gives like a 30-minute breakdown. It's a great resource to just learn about the content that's in it from the mouth of the person that helped work on it. And
1: let
2: so that might
1: be
2: a
1: pull that up.
2: Place that your listeners would like to read about it in a very condensed fashion. But yeah, it was surprising and not surprising at the same time, because of what we do at First Liberty. We've been seeing these sort of issues, and it's good that they're getting exposed to a wider audience through this report.
1: And again, going back many years, and this is maybe before some of your guys' time, but when we were dealing with the Tea Party issue, Lois Lerner and some of them were not giving 501c3 organization status to many of those, just if they had the word Tea Party in there, because that, well, sort of anti-Obama or whatever it might have been there. But Aaron, let me come back to you, because one of the other cases that we've been talking about for some time is Dad's Place in Ohio. And it does seem to me that as much as we could get the federal government to prevent anti-Christian bias, if the federal government gets it right, then maybe we could expect the local communities to get it right. So, again, they can't tell this local community, was it Bryan, Ohio, what to do. But we have all been very concerned about the fact that pastors, whether in Ohio or Arizona, a variety of other cases, have faced all sorts of hostility, haven't they?
0: Absolutely. Yeah. And that's something that is both a wonderful thing about our country, right? The federalism that exists in America, that the federal government can't come in and dictate to the mm-hmm. mayor of Bryan, Ohio, you know, or the people of Bryan, Ohio, how to, you know, in those situations with local government, can't dictate to them. But what we do understand is that the Constitution is the supreme law of the land. And so there is a baseline protection for people like the pastor in, you know, pastors in Bryan, Ohio, or pastors in Everett, Washington, or pastors in Oklahoma City, Oklahoma. They have protection to exercise their religious beliefs. The people that go to church have

0: have protection to exercise their religious beliefs. And just because, and not to jump ahead, but just because the Democrat Party is not the Democrat Party of old, and just because the Republican Party has taken on, you know, some of these more, they've almost become polarized morality-wise, that doesn't make the Christian belief about moral right and wrong Republican.
1: Yes.
0: That has predated, that predates any political affiliation that anyone has. And so just because a pastor is standing up there telling people that the Bible says abortion is wrong, that doesn't make it political speech. And that doesn't mean that the government can come in and dictate to the church. So I think that it's encouraging to see the federal government getting the Constitution right, because that it will encourage local governments to get the Constitution right, because it's showing, hey, this is the baseline, and you still have to follow it, even if we can't come in and write your laws for you.
1: And again, I just think, you know, you've won cases, the Groff case and the Kennedy case and so many others, which have established a national precedent. Now, sometimes it doesn't seem to make its way down to some of these localities, which still gives you something to do, which I guess is job security for you guys. But nevertheless, it does seem to me that if they we get it right at the national level, eventually it works its way down to the statewide level. And you're doing a mop-up operation in some respects. And so that's the case. And again, you mentioned RFID, the idea of restoring faith in America, because if you look at one of the other things right next to your press release, also talks about the Fifth Circuit Court of Appeals upholding the Ten Commandments law in Texas. And so you guys are winning every time we turn around, and those wins help other people in other communities as well. Let's take a break, though. Let me again mention that we're still making available a copy of the Declaration and Constitution, and you can go to the website, pointofview.net. You'll see a banner there. We're making it available for free. We've got a lot of these. We'd love to give them out to you. And most importantly, we'd encourage you to read them or hand them to a individual, a school board to read. We'll be right back.
2: Who can you trust? Years ago, many of us could probably have provided a fairly long list. 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

0: 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The opinions expressed on Point of View do not necessarily reflect the views of the management or staff of this station. And now, here again is Kirby Anderson.
1: Back once again, if you would like to join the conversation, let's open up the phones. I know most of you like to sit back and listen. Some of you take notes, but if you have a comment along the way, we would certainly love to hear it. I do want to get to this next article. This comes from our good friend John Stone Street on Colorado, but I would be remiss since I've gone this long without mentioning the obvious one. The Virginia Supreme Court struck down the gerrymandering that we were talking about. Now, it was 4-3, but you might remember earlier in the week when I was reading from Jonathan Turley, not an individual that necessarily agrees with everything we talk about around here, nevertheless said that should be what the Supreme Court should do. But he was pretty doubtful as to whether they would, because after all, then they would face some kind of backlash, he feared, from those in the Commonwealth of Virginia. But I'll make it real clear. We've always said gerrymandering is not a good idea. We've never been in favor of it. Mid-decade gerrymandering, really have a problem with it. But okay, the game's been played this way. And this one was so egregious in that all of a sudden you went from a 6-5 to essentially a 10-1. There might only be one possible Republican elected out of the Commonwealth of Virginia. That didn't make a great deal of sense. And the Supreme Court in the state of Virginia actually voted it down. And I'll spend more time about that next week when we can get into it in a little more detail. There's some real good takeaways from it, but I thought I'd mention it. But since we've been talking about Supreme Court cases, again, in studio with me today, Holly Randall and Aaron Smith. Holly, let me come to you because, as we've pointed out before, every time you turn around, Colorado is dealing with some case that goes before the Supreme Court. We're talking about whether you're talking about cake decorating, web designers, Christian therapists. I mean, the list gets pretty long after a while, but the latest one here is now the Supreme Court agreed to hear another First Amendment case, St. Mary's Catholic Parish versus Roy. And this is one that excludes Catholic and other religious groups from participating in what's called Universal Preschool Program. And in some respects, we just talked about Release Time Program. This is preschool program. But again, we thought you were supposed to treat everybody the same, equal protection. And I guess at least some people didn't get that memo from the United States Constitution.
2: This is actually a good place to lead after our conversation about the DOJ report, because one thing we mentioned in there is the feds are able to sort of go in and uproot all of this anti-Christian bias at the federal level, but there's still states that are doing these sort of covert ways of discriminating against Christians that need to be identified. And what's happened right here is the Supreme Court has landed on one in this St. Mary's case. It's easy to think of it as kind of on a very, very simple level as like a school voucher type of situation. It's mm-hmm. the state giving money for the benefit of a family and their child's education. But what the state does is says, well, you can't use that at a location that can't sign our non-discrimination agreement, essentially. And this is a common tool that is in the toolkit of state and local governments to exclude Christians from participation in public benefits. There is a Supreme Court precedent from the 1990s that says if the law is neutral and applies to everyone, like an anti-discrimination requirement would, it doesn't target Christians, then it's not going to be unconstitutional. And so what is happening in this case is the families in Colorado are challenging that. The Christian schools in Colorado are challenging that and saying, yes, your anti-discrimination law might be neutral, but it is still affecting our ability to exercise our religious beliefs. So I'm excited to see where this case lands. If you look at the way the court has moved in the last few years and the way they've interpreted some of these type of requirements, there are strong protections for religious schools and religious families that simply want to participate in a government program and not be excluded because something about the non-discrimination requirement conflicts with their faith. So we have a case, a similar one in Maine with a school voucher program. It's a very similar situation that they want to be able to use it at a Christian school that can't sign a non-discrimination requirement. So it's exciting that the Supreme Court has paid attention. It's hard to get cert in a case. We talk about that a lot here. And I'm glad that the court has identified this as a problem that states are using adding these non-discrimination requirements to exclude Christians.
1: Aaron, I was just thinking, too, that, of course, you had this case went to Supreme Court about one in Maine. You've had another case out of New Hampshire. In a couple months from now, we're going to be traveling to New Hampshire and probably Maine. So I'm going to go try to see some of those places that actually were part of the cases that you've been involved with. But there seems to be some pretty strong Supreme Court precedents. And it's, again, amazing that Colorado just didn't seem to get the memo.
2: Yeah, Colorado, I don't know if they need one of your booklets. You should send one every member of the Colorado legislature and, just make sure that they have it, because the way that they have been behaving,
1: it's unbelievable.
2: Kind of signals that maybe they didn't get past the First Amendment, because they maybe didn't even read that one. But all that to say, yeah, there's been some strong case law. Holly was talking about the direction the Supreme Court has been heading. And the case that she's referencing is called Employment Division versus Smith. It's an older case, probably one of the only Scalia opinions that lawyers that are fans of Justice Scalia go, that one maybe wasn't right. And there are some historical reasons for maybe why he wrote the opinion that he wrote. But all that to say, the court has been moving in the direction of what the court tends to do is they will take something that's really bad, like bad precedent, and they will slowly chip away at it. They'll say, well, this case isn't like Smith because of this reason. Mm-hmm. So we're going to say Smith doesn't apply here. And then they take another case and they say, well, Smith doesn't apply. And so the same thing that happened when we brought the American Legion case challenging the Lemon Test, the same thing that happened when we brought Coach Kennedy's case with the Lemon Test, which the court had been saying, we're not really applying this. Kennedy was the last domino to fall as far as the Lemon Test. We expect that the court is moving in the direction of which one will be the last domino to fall with the Smith Test, because we had our Miller case protecting Amish parents from having to vaccinate their kids in the state of New York,
1: which
2: the Supreme Court said, yeah, you can't make the parents do that, of the Amish families, basically refusing to apply Smith in that case. So the court is moving in the direction. We just don't know which domino will be the last to fall. And then we're hopeful, that maybe St. Mary's is the last domino to fall. They've said that they're not taking Smith on that particular case. And so maybe that's the one where they'll hint, we need one more, right? We need one more case to really topple the domino. So hopefully it'll be a very strong opinion in the court. The court will get it right. And Colorado will be 0-4 on First Amendment cases at the Supreme Court.
3: At some point, the taxpayers are going to get mad, right? Like all of these cases, these civil rights cases,
1: get
3: to fee shift in them. So the civil rights plaintiffs that challenge these actions on behalf of the state of Colorado, the lawyers get their bills paid by the state, not by the plaintiffs. So you would think, I don't know, maybe if people are listening in Colorado, you'll start listening and saying like, oh, I'm paying these bills for St. Mary's, or I'm potentially going to pay the bill for whatever crazy thing we do next. So you would think they would clue in, but I don't know. Maybe not.
1: Again, this is an article by our good friend John Stone Street's been on many times. I met him years ago when he was at Bryan College. Of course, now he's with the Colson Center. And this one, Colorado can't seem to stay out of the constitutional trouble. And of course, one of the cases, the Smith case, which kudos to Holly. I know you've written a scholarly more piece on that. And they mentioned the Smith case, which is out of Oregon. But the other one they mention is Mahmoud, which is the one out of Maryland. And first of all, it again says, what's happening? If these blue states would get it right, we wouldn't even have so many cases before the Supreme Court. But that one is basically said, look, if you've got a program and it's supposed to be neutral, you can't exclude Christians. And so you've got ultimate precedents, one after another, that really kind of make the case against what Colorado is doing. But here we go again.
3: Yeah. And Mahmoud, I'm glad you mentioned it. That's a really important precedent for parental rights, meaning parents are the ones in charge of directing the upbringing of their children, not the state, which should be obvious. But apparently we had to have the Supreme Court tell a couple states that was the reality. And it's so helpful in situations like this, because what Mahmoud says is basically the excuse you can send your kids to private school is not one that makes you constitutionally allowed to discriminate against families. So it says just because you're a Christian, you want to raise your kids according to your belief, you can't be excluded. And the opportunity to go educate your kids at a Christian school is not a good enough reason to justify excluding you. So yeah. It's important.
1: And if you wonder about that name, it's there were a number of Christian families, but they took the Muslim family and used the Muslim name.
3: They wanted out of some curriculum that was sort of radical gender ideology. Yes. And the court said, you have to opt them out of that.
1: And again, you've dealt with some of those cases in California, haven't you? So that is certainly the case. So, okay, we've done enough on the courts and basically, Aaron set us up for it. Let's go to, when we come back from the break, Victor Davis Hanson. I'd love to hear from some of you that have been lifelong Democrats as we talk about this, because it's not your father's Democratic Party anymore. And he gives you some of the facts and figures and so often kind of look at it from a historical point of view. And this has become more obvious when you look at who, for example, is running as a Democratic Party candidate for the Senate in Maine. Or, for that matter, look who the mayor of New York City is. So we'll come back and talk about that right after this.

Throughout our history, American society has been characterized by, and rightfully proud of, its work ethic. Most citizens either work to live or live to work or both. But in certain sectors of our population, there's a growing shift in attitudes about work. Wall Street Journal opinion writer Barton Swaim laments our diminished appreciation for the value of honest labor in a column titled, America Loses Its Will to Work. He starts with President Lyndon Johnson's war on poverty that began in the mid-1960s. Have we won that war? Not really. As the Journal's Mr. Swaim points out, on the one hand, today's poor live vastly more prosperous lives by any material measure than the poor of the 1960s. But government transfer payments have mushroomed to the point where anti-poverty programs have left more or less the same proportion of the citizenry dependent on welfare. The conclusion, according to Barton Swaim, is that the war on poverty hasn't only failed, it has weakened virtues its originators took for granted. The welfare reforms of the 90s brought work requirements and moved millions of Americans off welfare and into jobs. But other safety net programs expanded, negating those reforms. Our robust work ethic has been battered by critiques of the 40-hour week, accusations that even the term work ethic is racist, the quiet quitting phenomenon that arose during the COVID years, and the economics that have forced companies to reduce hiring in the fields that once provided stable jobs for working-class men. Young white men, discouraged from looking for work by still entrenched DEI hiring, are often tempted into vices like drug abuse and excessive sports betting. It's no shock that there's growing support, especially among young people, for a universal basic income where every American, working or not, high income or low, receives a government payment. Too many government policies disincentivize work. We need the courage to oppose them. For Point of View, I'm Penna Dexter.

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1: Back once again, one of the articles we posted here by our good friend Victor Davis Hanson has been on the program with us many times. Democratic Party is dead. Long live the Jacobins. And, of course, that goes back to the French Revolution, but you don't have to even remember that as much as he's just lamenting that there have been times when there have been very prominent leaders in the Democratic Party that, for example, supported strong defense, military deterrence, were oftentimes champions of civil rights, were certainly concerned about the working person. And that is just not the Democratic Party anymore. Now, he does acknowledge that there are a few exceptions. One of those is Pennsylvania Senator John Fetterman. Where's Jeff Metairie? He's from Pennsylvania. He always loves to, I always joke with him. I said, you know you're in a bad way when John Fetterman is the conscience of the Democratic Party. But nevertheless, he always laughs at that. But Aaron, let me come to you because you are both a younger individuals, but I can remember when we could go through a very long list of very prominent Democrats in the United States Senate that were speaking to very important moral issues, wanting to defend the president, whoever that might be, in military engagements, and certainly weren't calling for trying to get rich people to pay their fair share or even trying to move towards socialism. But that doesn't seem to be the Democratic Party anymore.
2: No, it doesn't seem to be the Democratic Party anymore. And I will give two examples. One based in kind of the work that Holly and I, you know, are doing, and another one based in, I don't know, a pastime of mine. The first being, all you have to do is you have to look at something like the Religious Freedom Restoration Act. We are using that every day at our jobs. It is a great piece of legislation that fixed Smith, right? It fixed Smith. It was meant to address Smith. That thing.
1: And you got
2: to
1: tell us who actually wrote it.
2: Nearly unanimous, yeah. Right? Mm-hmm. Its sponsors were names that our listeners are going to be very familiar with: Chuck Schumer and Ted Kennedy.
1: Yeah.
2: Those two, you know, were the sponsors on the House and Senate sides of this incredible piece of legislation that was signed into law by President Bill Clinton. That wasn't that long ago. I mean, 1993 was not that long ago. Mm-hmm. So my other example really is, all you have to do is watch something like The West Wing, which was considered pretty like forward thinking at the time that The West Wing aired. Now I'm watching The West Wing going, where are those Democrats? Because they come across, I mean, when it was airing, not reasonable. Now, extremely reasonable Democrats. Would love to work with those Democrats. You know, I think there are plenty of Republicans on the Hill that would say, would love to work with those Democrats. We could get things done. We could move the ball forward for America and to make this place a better place to live, more free. And so those are the two examples. But really, I think this just highlights where we're headed in our country. We have become so unmoored from objective truth and from morality that anything goes at this point. And so I think we're seeing the consequence of American society uprooting itself from objective moral truths. So those are some of my thoughts and examples. But
3: it's happened a lot too. Just politics is downstream of culture, or culture is downstream of politics. I don't know which one, but if you think about sort of institutions that are not political but work in that sphere, things like the ACLU, when it was founded, did a lot of cases that look like what we do at First Liberty. And now we're pretty much opposed to them most 90% of the time. Or just the media. I'm going to go there. I know Point of View is exempted here from it. But Democrats like Bill Maher, that used to be speaking for the party, are now criticizing his own party.
1: Mm-hmm. Well said.
3: Institutions like Saturday Night Live, that used to be equal opportunity to spoof politicians, are now pretty much the let's just joke about Republicans only show and not actually point out that our party is saying things like World War XI,
1: yeah,
3: you know, in a press conference. Like, that's prime material, and they won't go there because the Democratic Party has gone so far, and the institutions that support it have followed right along with it. And you find things like the ACLU is now fighting for trans rights in schools instead of, like, you know, they were the lawyers in Employment Division versus Smith for the men that had lost their benefits because of their religious beliefs. So it's just weird to see, like, we live in this very strange world of everything on such far ends And I don't know what you do to fix it. Maybe you guys have the ideas.
1: Oh. But I think, again, what used to be just the exception is starting to become the rule. Sometimes you have to be careful of what I call nut picking. You pick a nut on the left or the right and say that represents everyone. But the nuts are getting a little bit larger now on the left side when you talk about socialism, because we're not just talking about Zohran Mamdani. We're talking about Katie Wilson, who is also a mayor of Seattle. So you have Seattle and New York City that have socialist mayors. You have members of Congress, and that's AOC and Bernie Sanders. I mentioned just a few minutes ago of this candidate, Graham Platner, of which is, again, a Democratic candidate who is running in Maine. And then you start looking at others that are just very radical. As a matter of fact, here in the state of Texas, they finally said, you know, maybe we need somebody who's maybe not quite as radical as Jasmine Crockett. So we'll end up with James Tallarico. And now everybody's starting to go, I don't know, maybe she would have been a better candidate. That these are individuals that used to be the real extreme, that sometimes you had to be careful not to use them always as a nut picking, as we call it. But now they're becoming more and more of the voice. And it is hard for me to imagine in the next time in which we have a presidential convention for the Democratic Party, whether they could even think about even nominating a Bill Clinton or someone of that stature, because you have to be very, very radical, and you also have to be a person of color and have to check a lot of boxes. And I just really kind of wonder where the future of the Democratic Party is.
3: One of the places you've seen this the most is in immigration as well, right? Like in elections in years past, the Democratic Party was like, let's close the borders, let's halt immigration, and now it's, let's pay for college education for illegal immigrants, and let's get healthcare, free healthcare for illegal immigrants. And it's just, it's shocking to see the total 180 that people like Chuck Schumer and Bill Clinton have done on things, from signing RFRA and closing borders to now.
2: Well, it's so interesting, because you think about, gosh, we are not so far away from decrying the evils of communism and socialism. All of a sudden, there's been this almost massive, like, ground movement toward socialist principles in our country. And we should be paying, the government should be paying for everything. No, I'm sorry, no. Like, I don't want to pay for that. No thanks. I don't want to pay for, you know, elective transgender surgeries for people in prison. I am not a fan of that. I don't believe in that. I don't want my tax dollars going to that. There are a lot of Americans that feel the same way. And yet we've seen this upgrowth of people being very, very proud to claim the title socialist. The Democrats, Socialists of America, right? This is a popular thing that's happening. And I don't know where the breakdown was. Did we stop reading history books? Did we stop remembering?
3: Somewhere
2: like,
3: around World War IX,
2: who
3: maybe.
2: Wasn't, who wasn't telling people this doesn't work, right? In a utopian society, maybe we can have a very philosophical debate about whether socialism is a good idea if men were angels. But even in the Federalist Papers, they very clearly said, yeah, if men were angels, we wouldn't even need any of this business. But they're not. So we need government, and we need, you know, control and those sorts of things. So socialism doesn't work. It's a failed experiment. We got to just, let's leave it alone.
1: Leave it alone. Your assignment for the weekend, just take a time to read Federalist Paper number 51, which talks about whether or not men are angels. And by the way, in case anybody thinks that Holly misspoke, we do have a member of Congress that did say World War XI, right?
3: Yeah, she thought World War II was World War XI because it was Roman numerals.
2: It could happen to anyone.
1: No. Tough crowd. We got more right after this.
4: Where does moral truth come from? According to 58% of Americans, individuals determine moral truth. A quarter of Generation Z says society determines moral truth, and morality can even change over time. Only 42% of Americans believe that truth comes from God. I don't know about you, but I find these numbers extremely troubling. It really is a crisis of truth, and that crisis has consequences. Look at society. 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

0: just wanted to tell you, too, how much I have appreciated Point of View over the years. I've always been taught that we take care of our own, and I feel like Point of View is one of our own because of the Christian worldview that you do promote. And so I have become a partner today, and I just want to thank you so much, and just God bless you for all that you do.
1: Listen, I wanted to make a quick comment. I'm a relatively new listener to the show, and I really kind of stumbled upon it more than anything because I'm doing some driving now that I wasn't in the past. And my comment really is, I think you guys and gals are more right on about the assessment of this country right now than anything I've heard. You know, I go home and I tell my wife, you've got to hear what they're talking about on the show. It's just so right on. And I tell my parents the same thing.
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4: 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Here's Brad Dacus.
5: 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Well, the ACLU and other groups sued, claiming it violates the Establishment Clause. Well, in a 9-8 decision, the Fifth Circuit Court of Appeals upheld the law. No one is required to recite or believe the commandments. However, the ACLU plans to appeal to the U.S. Supreme Court. 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
8: Over the last 50 years, the percentage of college degrees received by gender completely reversed. Females rose from 39% to 61%. Males dropped from 61% to 39%. Less educated boys are more likely to be unemployed, but this reversal in education also affects marriage. As our sons become less educated, our daughters increasingly desire partners who are more educated. Finally, there's the crisis of fathering. Boys growing up with less involved or non-involved fathers are more likely to face more social problems. This includes dropping out of school, drinking, doing drugs, becoming delinquent, and perhaps even ending up in prison. Pastors and Christian leaders need to focus attention on this boy crisis. We have church programs and faith-based solutions that build strong marriages and instruct in biblical parenting.
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9: You used to spend time in prayer. 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
11: 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Hi, I'm Barry McGuire, author of Ignite Your Life, explaining how you can have wholehearted faith regardless of your circumstances. Jesus said in John 14:15, if you love me, keep my commandments, which sounds complicated, but then he made it simple. When asked which commandment is the most important, he mentioned two being of equal importance, and more importantly, doing these two satisfies all of them. He could not have made his expectations easier to understand. In Mark 22:37, Jesus implored us to love the Lord your God with all your heart. 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Then he adds astoundingly in Matthew 22:40, the entire law and all the demands of the prophets are based on these two commandments. 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When you love everyone as yourself, their salvation and where they'll spend eternity becomes as important as yours. Ignite your life. 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

0: Anderson.
1: Second hour today, if you'd like to join the conversation, 1-800-351-1212. Privileged to have in studio with us today both Aaron Smith and Holly Randall, and I want to get some of their comments in just a minute as we talk about the Hanta virus and how that whole issue is being covered, sometimes accurately, sometimes not so accurately, by the media. That's one issue. Also, you might remember, sometimes we seem to lose our religious liberty whenever we thought we had a pandemic. So I thought it might be worthwhile to talk about that for a few minutes. Then we're going to get to a piece by Jonathan Haidt, who's been with us before, and he is probably best known for co-authoring the book, The Coddling of the American Mind, which we've had him on to talk about, as well as Anxious Generation. And he, even though he wouldn't necessarily agree with us from his perspective, because he tends to be more on the liberal secular side, but is a very congenial individual to interview, nevertheless has to say, look, parents of young, right-wing parents, probably a better way to say it, end up having happier and more well-adjusted children than left-wing parents. Not a real surprise, so we'll get into that and many other topics. But let me go around the roundtable for just a minute and get either of you some comments, because first of all, as our good friend Nora Rothman has pointed out, there isn't a cable news producer in the world that could resist the temptation to talk about the outbreak of a rare and deadly communicable disease. We're talking about the hantavirus, and that has, of course, been in the news. But I thought what I wanted to do is, first of all, I know both of you have been sort of following this case anyway, but more importantly, it illustrates, as he goes through this, how some people have been reserved, responsible, and others, it's the end of the world, and we can't even imagine that. And of course, also, sometimes these pandemics have been a justification for limiting our free speech and our religious liberty. So, Holly, I know you've been watching some of these videos. What's your thoughts?
2: Oh, I'm fascinated by it. I didn't know anything was going on until I happened to be scrolling through Instagram and I saw a video that someone is on the ship that was like making. He's like, we're trapped out here, which it does sound like a horrible situation.
1: Oh, I guess.
2: And the thought of being trapped on a cruise ship and not being able to get off is horrible. Like a nightmare scenario to me. So I sympathize with that. But the stuff that is also, you know, not necessarily the on the ground reporting, but the CNN reporting, it's just like it's insane. I can't even get words out about it because they're like, it's coming. What are we going to do? We've got to prepare. I'm like, they're on a cruise ship in the middle of the Atlantic Ocean. I think we've got, it's not COVID. Let's all slow down. But nobody canceled, you know, the class of 2026 graduations just yet.
1: Not
2: because
1: yet.
2: It's still out there.
1: Here we go.
2: But I'm glad you mentioned, you know, sometimes constitutional liberties seem to go out the window as soon as someone throws, you know, any prefix and the word virus together. But hopefully we like worked hard enough as religious liberty lawyers and civil rights lawyers to put protections in place in all different ways. Like, right, we got court rulings that say things. States like Texas amended their constitution to say that you're not going to get to close church just because of some public health outbreak or something without, you know, XYZ reasons. So hopefully we learned our lesson the first time. I don't think there is, you know, any reason to think that this is going to be the next COVID, but people might try to, the new Democratic Party might try to turn it into that.
3: Well, they are. But the cool thing really about COVID that I feel like COVID was very, you know, sad and devastated a lot of families. It was a horrible, horrible thing that happened. There were a few bright spots that came out of COVID, and that was that the Constitution was still there. It was still there, and all we had to do at First Liberty was take the law in hand and say, you can't do this. Like, you can't be doing this to churches. You can't be doing this to people of faith. We saw that with churches that were being closed instead of casinos. And we saw that with our Navy SEALs case, that the law protects people and the Constitution protects Americans' rights to exercise their religion, even in the face of a public health crisis.
2: I hope Colorado is listening.
3: Yeah, Colorado, really. Tune in here. But I think this is just a classic case of, people like, I think people, whether they will admit it or not, love to feel the like rush of anxiety or panic. There are a lot of people. Sure. And there's a reason that it's, if it bleeds, it leads. This is the same thing that's happening, right? People love drama. It's like, this is real time drama.
2: I'm falling for it.
3: Right. We're reading this.
2: I'm following.
3: We're staying in tune to it because it's fascinating to read about and to think like, man, what if those talking about, you know, massive outbreaks comes true? Who knows? But
1: contact.
3: Let's be realistic. Yeah. I mean, they're on a boat in the ocean. There's been no like contact with people on the mainland. It's not like they let them go and then figured out that people had the hantavirus. It's been contained. And so panicking about all this is... it's crazy.
1: Well, again, let's give credit where credit's due. New York Times had one where they quoted an immunologist. It's good to be cautious. No need to be concerned about a global outbreak. Very good. NPR, sometimes I do have some things to say about NPR, although I appreciate the reporting, usually at National Public Radio. And they said it's very, very surprising and obviously a very rare occurrence. And then, knock me over, Huffington Post, okay, the outbreak is not concerning to the general public. So at this point, you're starting to say, okay, I think that's really good, until you get to Esquire. If the hantavirus reaches America, we're doomed. You know, the Trump administration is withdrawn, and now here we go, political World Health Organization, because those were such great people, weren't they?
3: It was doing such a good job.
1: And any outbreak more serious than COVID-19, and this country is in a world of hurt. We're in the hands of a madman now. And so it just, of course, relates a little bit back to what we just said a minute ago about the Democratic Party and even the way in which some of those individuals that are supportive of the Democratic Party have gone off the deep end and they're now in the media and we can't really trust what the media says.
2: There's an interesting subtle move, I think, that's going on in these Washington Post. You're giving them a little more grace than me. There's a media trick, right, where if you say the word not, it makes the inverse true. So by the New York Times saying this is not a global health outbreak, what are people thinking? This is a global health outbreak. Yeah, I want to read the New York Times even more now to learn about it. So I don't know if it's salesmanship or just poor headline crafting, but maybe I'm being a little too negative toward them, but...
1: But again, here, just look at how, first of all, the president disconnected us from the World Health Organization. Here's another one. RFK Jr. has fired every single CDC vessel sanitation program worker. Does that mean that there aren't any new ones? Or
3: it's a creative strategy to just sow distrust. I mean, really, like at bottom, I'm not going to assign, like, I'm not going to call anyone evil or anything, but it looks an awful lot like a creative campaign to sow distrust in our leaders and in, you know, just like
1: everything is politicized.
3: We want to try to give you a reason when we come and take your rights away, you're going to agree with us because we have slowly undermined any belief that you,
1: that's a good point.
3: Right. So, I mean, it looks an awful lot like that to me.
1: Yeah, it certainly does. Well, again, you know, we've said this about sports. Can't we just enjoy sports without it being politicized? Can't we just talk about the fact that we have a hantavirus outbreak on one ship and not necessarily have it politicized? Yeah. And yet this article just reminds us again, everything gets politicized. And so if you'd like to read it, I've posted it because I think it's, as we've said before, maybe a preview of coming attractions. Pay attention. We'll be right back.

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1: Affordability is a major issue not only in this election season, but also in the lives of many Americans. Joshua Slocum, writing in The Federalist, argues that the real crisis isn't affordability, it's lifestyle, expectation, inflation. Two factors affect affordability. The first is the reality of our devalued dollar, which results from government spending too much and having to print more dollars. The second factor is lifestyle expectation. Yes, it takes more dollars for young adults to buy houses, but it is also true that the square footage of even starter homes is larger. Both are true, but he focuses on the second using three examples. First is daycare, which used to be considered an option and is now viewed as a necessity. Both parents may not have to work, but they assume they must and usually consider placing their children in expensive institutional daycare centers. Second is the concept of a starter home. He reminds us that anyone born in the 50s through the 70s remembers a world in which most families bought a house and stayed put. Brothers shared bedrooms, sisters shared bedrooms. Two cars in every driveway is a third issue he discusses. He says some will remember the now quaint term, the family car. Yet he explains most Americans expect to be able to afford a car for every driver in the household. Many of us remember using carpools to get to work and even taking mass transportation. He does acknowledge that housing is often unaffordable and recent college graduates are swimming in student loan debt. But I appreciate the fact that he's also reminding us that some of the affordability issues stem from lifestyle expectations. I'm Kirby Anderson, and that's my point of view.
2: Go deeper on topics like you just heard by visiting pointofview.net. 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
1: This we can take some phone calls, 1-800-351-1212. Line 1, Tim in Georgia. Thank you for calling today.
2: Oh, thank you for taking my call. You were talking about the hantavirus. I'm a veterinarian, and I've been involved with a little bit of hantavirus when I was in practice out in Nevada. It has been around since the 1990s, and it has a real current thing that we have to worry about only is that it's in mouse droppings and things like that. We need to be able to just clean carefully, possibly wear a mask if you're around mouse droppings where you're sweeping and so forth. But it's been around in this country since 1993 for sure. And the CDC says, do the following, and you be careful, because when you're handling mouse or mice droppings and things like that, to use a 1-to-10 dilution with bleach, and it's a respiratory driven virus. Mm-hmm. And I just want to make sure that everybody knows it's not something that's like at all like the COVID virus. And by the way, we can't do the COVID virus thing ever again. My wife died because of the COVID virus associated mandates of having to have the vaccines, and she had cancer at the time, so that's really what truly sent her to heaven. But at the same time, the having to have multiple vaccines of COVID, not helpful at all. So it probably helped her deteriorate quicker.
1: Well, Tim, I appreciate that. Your level of expertise was helpful. And again, bringing some common sense to this whole conversation. And I guess when they were going even into the rooms there in the cruise ship, they wanted to make sure they didn't vacuum it up, because then they would send more of the various virus in the air, aerosol, right?
3: That's right. Yeah, you do need to be diligent. And that's a really good point. We need to think about okay, where is hantavirus? Well, it's often in like rodent droppings. And so when we know that, we know don't take a vacuum cleaner to it. Let's stand it right. Let's make sure that we're not spraying the virus everywhere. And don't want to breathe it in. So wear a mask if you're concerned about it. And it should be fine. It's been around for a while, and we haven't had, these massive outbreaks like everyone is concerned about. Mm-hmm. But we do. It doesn't mean we don't need to exercise caution. So I think that's a good... Ollie's making a face. So
4: I didn't know we were going to learn about, vacuum cleaners spraying rodent droppings everywhere today on Point of View. But turn in for the hard-hitting news.
1: I will move off of that immediately, other than the fact that I was using that, and I think it's a good illustration, and Tim helped us out there as well, of the overreaction to some of this. How...

0: Like, we tried to trample the Constitution in some places, but like Aaron said, it was enduring and it protected, and the courts did well, and people came to their senses about the mandates they were putting people through, and masks and vaccines and canceled parties and graduations and all that stuff that people missed out on school at the time. So
1: yes,
0: we can't do it again. Tim is right.
1: Well, Aaron said the longest task force, the presidential task force to eradicate anti-Christian bias. And one of the things it talks about there is the number of people who were not allowed to use a religious exemption on taking the vaccine. And your SEALs are a classic case, right?
2: Yeah, they are a classic example. They are one of the best examples of, you want to talk about some of the healthiest and most, you know, like, who is going to be affected, you know, by, let's just say any regular illness. I, you know, am probably going to be affected a little bit more than a Navy SEAL. And I think that has something to do with Hell Week that they endure to get to the point of becoming Navy SEALs. They had sincere religious objections to taking the COVID vaccine, and the government was very sneaky, and read the report about, you know, what was going on with COVID. You can go read some of the court filings and the opinions of the court in our Navy SEALs case, talking about the government, you know, the military just,
1: they were so mean to them,
2: giving these, they were awful to the Navy SEALs, and they were just denying everyone without even looking at anything, right? They weren't really doing their job. And so we need to be vigilant, right? Just because it happened once and it, like, you know, we were able to resolve it, doesn't mean it won't happen again. Doesn't mean that people won't try to use something like this again to take away your rights. And so being vigilant is important, but we learned a very valuable lesson, I think, through COVID and really what the levers of power within the government can do. They are capable of using them, and they will.
1: I call it the authoritarian impulse, and there are a lot of people that are giving away and have given away to it. Let's get to our next piece, and that has to do with a very interesting interview they did with Jonathan Haidt. And again, he's an individual that I followed for many years. We've interviewed him on the Coddling of the American Mind. He's our most well-known right now for having written the book Anxious Generation. But he says, you know, when I looked at the data, who's better parents, there was only maybe a slight gap between conservatives and liberals, although conservatives were doing better. But then, once we got social media, and he uses the cutoff date of 2012, now there is a vast chasm between left and right. And the bottom line is that when kids are rooted in communities, they don't get washed out to sea by phone-based childhood living in the virtual world. And in this case, conservative and religious kids do a lot better than kids growing up with left-wing parents. What a surprise. Any thoughts?
2: I think about I was raised by two very strong Christian parents who really made it a priority to have me in church, to have me learning how to read my Bible myself. And I am, you know, forever indebted to their faithfulness to be obedient to the Lord. That meant that I was around kids my age. And more than just at school, right? And school's great. School's a place where you can find community, but you don't always share your same values with the people that you're going to school with. There was something really special and unique about things like going to Sunday school or going to youth group on Wednesday nights and being with people that, you know, love Jesus just like I do. And we shared that common bond, and we bonded through, you know, fun activities or reading the Bible together. And those are friends that I, you know, consider lifelong friends because of the unity in Christ that we share. And that meant that I was probably a little bit more, I guess, well-adjusted than some of the people,
1: in the real world.
2: I had real friends that were in front of my face, and I wasn't always on my phone. I didn't have to do that because I wasn't searching for community. It had been provided to me. And so I think that that's a really special thing.
0: There's also just kind of a natural what follows from this, right? If you looked at the numbers, I am certain, without having them in front of me, that they would reflect that there is a greater percentage of right-wing parents that are Christians, that are couples, that are a husband and a wife, and they have children, and they stay married, and they communicate with their kids. You know, you get that sort of what we would all describe as the biblical design for a marriage and family, imagine that it leads to better outcomes. So

0: I think it's telling, right, that he's tapping into this. Even as you mentioned, he takes more of a secular perspective on some of his books. But what he's observing is really like the biblical design for family leads to greater success outcomes, because you have two parents that are in a biblical marriage that are raising their children in church, that then through church they make friends and play sports and do normal kid things that are not just look at their phone. And I don't know, I think he's zeroing in, he's circling in on the point. Maybe we'll get his next piece from him saying, hey, there's something to this Christianity thing.
1: Well,
2: we as Christians, we believe that, right, the God is the author and creator of this world. So when he writes something in his word, like the Bible, and is explaining how the world should operate, maybe we should pay attention to what he's saying, because we can look at it from a secular viewpoint and say, and there are some instructions he was giving the Israelites about, like, not touching dead bodies. That's probably really good. That's good. You can say objectively, right, there are things that can happen if you do that, so let's not do that. And the Lord was explaining that. So why wouldn't the same principle apply to marriage?
1: We might even just pray for somebody like Jonathan Heitzie. Of course, his co-author in the Coddling the American Minds is Greg Lukianoff, and he is a Christian. And one of the people that mentioned this was Nancy Piercy, who's been on the program with us before. She's co-authored books with Chuck Colson and is a professor at the Houston Christian University, but said research shows that it was secular and liberal kids who got swept away by phones and technology. Kids from religious communities are much more securely rooted. And so it's an interesting study, and we'll probably come back to it again, but it's one of our articles on the website. Stay tuned. We have more right after this.
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0: 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And now, here again is Kirby Anderson.
1: Back once again, let me just mention that tomorrow, that is Saturday and Sunday, we obviously will rebroadcast this for your radio station. But then on Monday, we have Cynthia Scott with us, this new book, Celebrating God Our Father. We certainly have been focusing a lot on America 250. Once again, I want to mention that we're making available a copy of the Declaration Constitution. It's published. It has some of the information about Point of View, and it is something we would be glad to make available to you. We've had copies of that, and that is one thing that we'd like to put in your hands, and certainly that is a case. Also be talking with Dr. Ray Bolin and Sue Bolin on Monday as we talk about preparing young people for what they will encounter in college. Also what you can do in your own community to reach out to Generation Y and Z. So we have a lot of things to cover there as well. But I decided it would be at least fun, especially with these two fun-loving women, to talk about UFOs. Now, the last time I did this was years ago when Tucker Carlson was talking about it. I hate to mention that we were talking about Tucker Carlson, but nevertheless, we were at the time. And I remember the engineer started wanting to play Twilight Zone music because we thought we'd lost our minds. But the point is, there are a lot of people talking about this, and the reason for this particular conversation has to do with there is a lot of stories about a group of pastors that were approached by some federal U.S. officials to prepare their congregations for the disclosure of UFOs and extraterrestrials. And I said, well, should I cover that? And then Glenn Beck talked about it the other day, and everybody else seems to be talking about this. And, of course, you have Barack Obama was asked about this, and he says, oh, yes, extraterrestrials are real. I haven't seen any. You go all the way back to Jimmy Carter said he saw a UFO. Matt Gaetz says that he was briefed by an Army official about alien-human hybrids. And we're really talking about something pretty bizarre right off the bat. But nevertheless, I thought for just a second or two, we might devote some time to the ongoing discussion about UFOs. And Holly, you said you had some things to talk about, so go for it.
2: Well, we joked with some of our comms team member that I was going to come on and pretend like I was, you know, some sort of extraterrestrial during this segment just to see if we could get some excitement going here. But this article, I would encourage people to get on and read it because it just every paragraph gets more exciting than this. You know, it's one of those, like, you never know where it's gonna go. And when I pulled it up, I read the headline and I could not have predicted where we ended because there's a couple paragraphs in there that include basically every apocalyptic theory possible all packed into one. So it's a fun read. And I don't know. I can get it enough. If you want me to wear the tinfoil hat on the show, if you want me to play that role, I can convince people that, you know, UFOs are real, but no, I don't know if that's my job here today.
3: No. I'm gonna do a little plug for if there are any aliens watching, we have the Declaration and Constitution right here. If you're listening, I'm holding on camera the booklet. You also can request this. We'll send it to you. I don't know if you speak English or not, but borders are closed. Like, I don't know what to tell you. We're done accepting illegal immigrants in America.
2: You might want to review the FACE Act before you head into a church and decide to interrupt service.
1: You know, one of the things I was going to post is this one from the Free Press, and Will Romb has been studying this for some time, and he's, you know, talks about the fact that I discounted all of this, although when I watched The X-Files as a kid, I did kind of believe maybe a little of that, but he just points out that, you know, since 2017, New York Times has unveiled footage of some things that are difficult to understand. You had the retired Air Force officer David Grush talking about some various things. You even go back to World War II, there was an argument that Benito Mussolini's Italy had a crashed UFO. Maybe all of that is just hype, but it just, again, I think forces us to sort of think rationally about these issues. And one of the things I didn't bring the book in, I just draw a picture of it here, but there is this very well-written book, and it came out a number of years ago by Christians who were really trying to address this issue. It has the title Lights in the Sky and Little Green Men, and it just helps us understand that if you think these UFOs are extraterrestrials, first of all, Hugh Ross is one of the people writing about that, and you know, the number of galaxies that we even know of, and the fact that we have SETI, that is the search for extraterrestrial intelligence, and we have yet to get any kind of digital record that comes from outer space, and that reaches out to at least 155 light years away. So it hasn't, of course, looked at all the universe, but you would think a craft coming in our direction, whether it's Rocky, you know, that's the latest film, or whether it's E.T. or something like that, or the alien, you would expect some kind of communication. And so most of the people here are talking about it being maybe more intradimensional and maybe even tying into something like the occult. And that was one of the things that was kind of interesting. The number of places where you actually see these observations usually happen late at night, you know, around 3 a.m. And they always seem to be out in the rural areas, maybe kind of where you guys are from, but not in New York City, you know, at 6 a.m. in the morning or at noon. And so there's just a lot of things that people have said, whether or not there are, can all be explained as swamp gas and various kinds of military actions or parallax situations. It is intriguing that there are enough people now talking about the fact that there may be some kind of announcement in the future about UFOs. And they thought, well, I know, we'll go to the pastors because we know the people most likely to be scared about all this will be the Christians.
2: Maybe World War XI is us against the extraterrestrials. Maybe she was telling us something. I don't know. I don't know. I mean, I say I have thoughts, but my thoughts are that, well, I don't know. If the government tomorrow said, yeah, there's aliens out there and we've known about them for 50 years, there's enough of a distrust of the government in me that would be like, I don't believe that for one second.
1: Either.
2: You know, yeah. I would be like, show me the hard evidence. I need pictures. Because I listened to you about COVID for a while and it all turned out to be a farce. So tell me about the aliens if they're real.
3: Hey, we got a former, First Liberty lawyer, she'll be rejoining us soon. She's out clerking in Roswell, New Mexico. So
1: she can tell us.
3: We'll ask her about what's been going on, and maybe she can give us the details.
2: We're more worried about Bigfoot where we're from than the UFOs.
3: Yeah, there's festivals in Oklahoma for that.
2: Yeah.
1: Well, if you are interested, we might post this article that we put together years ago on UFOs and alien beings. But the bottom line is a lot of it can be explained. And so it, I think, is an illustration of the fact that sometimes the government hasn't wanted to talk about this because they have been able to develop some pretty sophisticated devices, sometimes even in places like New Mexico. And the quick response was, well, that's just UFOs, because DARPA, which is kind of the research agency of the Pentagon, wouldn't want everybody to know what we have. And we are now discovering, first when we had an incursion into Venezuela, and now as we're going into Iran, we actually have more military armaments and ways in which to defeat the enemy than I think most people, including the enemy, knew. And so that could, in many cases, have been just a simple cover for a lot of things that are easily explained. Then it turns out that now with drones, just because you see lights in the sky, they could just be drones.
2: Well, remember the Chinese spy balloon that floated over the United States for a while? We could have said that was a UFO. I mean, I think you're right. There's enough military stuff that we just don't know about.
1: So I think, again, be very skeptical. Right?
3: Be very skeptical, but I would not be surprised, like you're saying, Kirby, if this bombshell report that the government's going to release all these files is just, it's technology that we have used openly against our enemies in war, that we can now retroactively explain what that was, right? The government could come in and say, yeah, remember that thing that happened that everybody thought it was an alien? Well, turns out it was really beneficial for our use in, Desert Storm. Yes. So maybe that's going to be what's going to happen, but I don't know about this business with inviting the pastors to meet and talk about aliens and all that. All I know is that hopefully what the answer is, Christians know that the Lord reigns supreme.
4: Yeah.
3: And he's not going to be surprised. If there's aliens, he already knew about it.
2: At least the Christians are being included in the government benefit conversation about UFOs, right? We're not having to fight for the pastor to be at the conversation about the UFOs.
1: That's right. And one of the senators from South Dakota, Mike Grounds, is wanting, again, the government to come forward with all of this. And I think that this is really as groundbreaking as we would think. Don't you think Donald Trump would be the one to release that? And he seems like he's so distracted by everything else. If this is really groundbreaking, if you haven't noticed, President Trump, he's kind of a showman, isn't he? And I think he would probably want to be the one break the news.
2: I'm still waiting on him to tell me who shot John F. Kennedy. Let's get that out of there before we go to the UFOs.
1: Let's have a little bit more. Anyway, I knew this would generate some phone calls. So if you'd like to join us, 1-800-351-1212. We'll certainly come back and take a call or two. Also, I might just mention we have Pentadexter's commentary today, but I would commend to you some of these articles. And if there's interest, we might post some of them next week as we get talking about that. Matter of fact, Dr. Ray Boland has written a book, an article on Are We Alone in the Universe, which I think dismisses the idea that these could be extraterrestrials. We'll talk about that with him on Monday. Be right back.
5: Throughout our history, American society has been characterized by, and rightfully proud of, its work ethic. Most citizens either work to live or live to work, or both. But in certain sectors of our population, there's a growing shift in attitudes about work. Wall Street Journal opinion writer Barton Swaim laments our diminished appreciation for the value of honest labor in a column titled, America Loses Its Will to Work. He starts with President Lyndon Johnson's war on poverty that began in the mid-1960s. Have we won that war? Not really. As the Journal's Mr. Swaim points out, on the one hand, today's poor live vastly more prosperous lives by any material measure than the poor of the 1960s. But government transfer payments have mushroomed to the point where anti-poverty programs have left more or less the same proportion of the citizenry dependent on welfare. The conclusion, according to Barton Swaim, is that the war on poverty hasn't only failed, it has weakened virtues its originators took for granted. The welfare reforms of the 90s brought work requirements and moved millions of Americans off welfare and into jobs. But other safety net programs expanded, negating those reforms. A robust work ethic has been battered by critiques of the 40-hour week, accusations that even the term work ethic is racist, the quiet quitting phenomenon that arose during the COVID years, and the economics that have forced companies to reduce hiring in the fields that once provided stable jobs for working-class men. Young white men, discouraged from looking for work by still entrenched DEI hiring, are often tempted into vices like drug abuse and excessive sports betting. It's no shock that there's growing support, especially among young people, for a universal basic income where every American, working or not, high income or low, receives a government payment. Too many government policies disincentivize work. We need the courage to oppose them. For Point of View, I'm Pena Dexter.

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1: Back once again, let's get to our first phone call here. Lana in Arizona, KNLB, thank you for calling today.
2: Oh, good afternoon, Kirby, and I'm thankful for your taking my call. I did want to mention that we lived in Roswell. I mean, not Roswell, but Capitan, New Mexico, which is about 40 miles from Roswell. So we encountered quite a few people that lived there and people that were living during the time of the incident at Roswell, you know, had happened. So we had the opportunity of our friends coming to Roswell. So we would take them out to the museum. So what I wanted to say is what you said earlier is that all of these incidents and things that we see are seeing, or people say that they're seeing, and their encounters have always been at night. So I think that most of this is could be something with the government, you know, experiment. I think a lot of it is in the minds of people because we're seeing so many deception in the world all for decades now. And I think this is part of it, too. And I think this is just a prescription for the future with the government to get people getting used to the idea that we have another deception that's going to bombard us in the future. So from what I'm seeing from talking to these people is that most people didn't want to talk about it, even though they had people that supposedly had experiences. It just kind of made you wonder, well, where did they get these ideas and these experiences? So I think a lot of it is in the minds of the people.
1: Yes, and of course, the scriptures do say that in the last days, and if you believe we're in the last days, and I think most of us do, then it talks about there being a strong delusion and miraculous signs and things of that nature. So whether that all fits in there, don't know. And whether some of these sightings are actually angels or demons, well, I think we could certainly make a category for that. And it is interesting that whether you believe all the things that are in this piece, which was an interview with Perry Strong Stone or not, and as I thought that's kind of interesting. All I said, the more I got reading into it, got into every one of these possible suggestions, even whether or not that could be explaining the rapture. The bottom line is that the government thought, well, the people we probably need to educate about this, if we're going to make an announcement, is pastors. So just you heard it here first. Our pastors were briefed about some announcement, and if you think some of us around the table are rather skeptical, well, you've read us right, because that's kind of what we think about that. But Lana, thank you, because it once again illustrates that many of these could actually be easily explained by various classified, and now some of them are becoming declassified, military incursions and actions. So there you go.
3: I love the capitalism of it, right? Roswell is they think they found a UFO and they're like, tourism, let's go, let's do America.
4: You gotta love it. Yeah. The American approach. It works every time. It's gonna be quite a thing to learn and understand. But yeah, no, if you go looking for something, your mind can certainly trick you into thinking that you've seen something. So if you go to Roswell and you're expecting to see an alien and a satellite flies overhead, well, there it is.
3: And then pay $20 for the experience.
4: Yeah. You
1: up.
4: Pay up.
1: Yeah, that's right. Well, we just need to find another place to put one of those and buy the land and then see we found some things there. But nevertheless,
3: yeah.
1: I just wanted to cover it. We will certainly get to it again, especially if there's some kind of announcement. But it just illustrates again that nothing's off the table here on Point of View. We've talked about everything from hantaviruses to religious liberty to what's happening in Colorado to, of course, the whole issue of UFOs. But real quickly, and I might take another phone call, did want to mention that, first of all, Penadexter's commentary today on Americans and work, and I think it's a good responsible idea about this as well, laments that we certainly have to talk about the fact that if indeed we're going to be successful in the 21st century, I think some people need to develop a work ethic, and yet we've had this war on poverty, which in some respects provides entitlement, and that has undercut, I think, this idea of working, don't you think?
4: I agree. I think that there are a lot of, you know, there are people that genuinely need help. There are people that genuinely do need help and support. And I'm of the firm belief that that is the role that the church is supposed to play. Christians should be helping people that need help.
1: Mm-hmm.
4: And the government, you know, thank you, FDR, and all sorts of things, like, stepped in and has become kind of viewed as this indispensable help system for people that are in poverty. But what we're seeing, the real effects of welfare, is that it does disincentivize having a work ethic. If you can get paid more being on welfare and being unemployed than you can, you know, going and getting a job, I think that that might be a little bit of a concern. We should be thinking about the real life implications for welfare and those sorts of things, the policies that surround them, the rules and the applications and those questions that I don't know that we were necessarily asking when we didn't know that this was going to be something that was going to be permanent and last till now.
1: I like the fact that here it also talks about, the Pentateuch talks about the quote from Barton Swaim, where in some respects the work ethic is called racist. And then they have this quiet quitting phenomenon, which arose during the COVID years. And more and more I walk by various office buildings that seem pretty empty because everybody's, quote, working at home. And you know what that's all about. And it just, I think, illustrates again that if we're going to be successful, and this brings us back to some of the commentaries are written about Mike Rowe, and we want to bring manufacturing back, we have to have people that are willing to actually go into the trades to learn that. We can't just believe that only AI and robots are going to do all this work for us. There are need for individuals to actually do hard work. And it does seem to me that working hard is something that we are not seen a lot of from the younger generation because they've grown up with a sense of entitlement, which gets into my commentary also that came out today on affordability and lifestyle. That is, that's the standard to which I've become accustomed, and don't really want to talk about getting a starter job or a starter house. I want to arrive instantaneously of where I want to be for the rest of my life.
3: You have to blame part of it on the 1-2 punch, though, of American colleges and government entitlements, because now I know that I can go get a degree in underwater basket weaving, and when that leads to no employment prospects, the government's just going to take care of me instead of going out and getting a degree in or a trade in something like plumbing or welding that's going to help those manufacturing jobs. So I think part of the blame too is we're cranking out college graduates that don't have actual employable skills because their degree is in something that's not necessarily a booming job market, and instead we should be encouraging people to pursue actual employable jobs.
1: Might just mention, too, that the June issue of Outlook, which we have not mailed but will be mailing soon, is on artificial intelligence. One of the things we talk about is that some people say, well, AI is going to be doing so much, we need UBI, which stands for Universal Basic Income. So let's just pay everybody, and then they have freedom to be basket weaving if they want to, and we don't have to do any meaningful work. And I think that undercuts the work ethic, too, don't you think?
3: Oh, yeah.
4: It definitely does. And we know that having a purpose, like feeling like you're filling your purpose, is very important. There are a lot of people walking around confused and lost, and they feel like they have no sense of purpose. Go do something. Like, let's set your mind to a task and mm-hmm. an accomplishment. But when people start feeling like they're not needed, I mean, that's a bad thing for human beings to mm-hmm. feel like you're not needed. And so this idea of a, you know, universal basic income, I mean, people are going to need to get, if we do that, you're going to need to get a hobby or find some sort of sense of purpose, because that is going to lead to disastrous effects.
1: It is. Well, first of all, I want to thank you both for being here. I want to thank Megan for engineering the program. Steve, thanks for producing the program. Enjoy the weekend. We'll see you back here on Monday right here on Point of View.
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4: I'm Ruth Kramer with Mission Network News. The U.S. Commission on International Religious Freedom recently released its annual report, urging Pakistan's redesignation as a country of particular concern. So why Pakistan? Greg Kelly of Unknown Nation says extremists there have crossed numerous lines.
5: They will attack churches. They will go after families. So there's tremendous adversity that the Christian church deals with inside of Pakistan.
4: Reports also include forced marriages of Christian girls with Muslim men. Now, a country of particular concern status can lead to sanctions or visa bans for officials. But what about ordinary believers?
5: I think any pressure that can come from internationally, particularly the U.S., will absolutely bring about change.
4: He adds that lasting change requires the church's intercession and action. Pray for greater awareness in the global church and for spiritual victory among believers in Pakistan. And Iranian children are often forced to mature beyond their years amid the country's turmoil. As the crisis deepens, so too do their questions. Does a good God exist? And if he does, why do my parents or neighbors suffer? Greg Yoder of Keys for Kids Ministries is preparing to enter Iran to walk alongside these kids.
6: They're always looking for some kind of spiritual truth. They want to have an understanding of who God is.
4: Keys for Kids stories help children engage these questions in their own language. A team on the ground ensures that the content is relevant to local experience.
6: They are taking these stories and updating them, contextualizing them to their culture.
4: The ministry is asking for prayer that the country would open up. Pray, too, for more local partners in Iran, people who love Jesus and want their nation to find lasting hope.
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9: You'll hear that talk a lot in America. Oh, revival's here, revival's here. Revival doesn't come by a superstar worship leader and a superstar speaker coming together on a platform. That's not revival. That's an event. Revival comes from humble, broken believers crying out for more of God. We will not let go until we find you. I will not let go until you bless me. I'm going to cry out to the one true and living God, and that he revives. And often that light of revival comes from the darkest hour. I mean, I don't know of any revival, and I've got books this high probably, going back to the 1700s, of the Welsh revivals, New Hebrides revivals, you get into the First Great Awakening of Wesley and Whitfield and Edwards, and you get into many of the revivals you've never even heard about, the camp revivals. They had revivals during the Civil War in America, and none of them happened without first pain and darkness, because that drew them to their knees. That is what sparks revival. So don't immediately pull someone out of the flames and become an enabler. God might be wanting to break them. I remember, I think it was Lancaster, you know, guys up at the altar, he's just weeping, and, you know, it's a deep thing. And somebody's like, hey, Pastor, why aren't you going to go pray for them? I'm not stopping that. God's dealing with them. Let God do it. Now, there's a time and a place for that, of course. But when God breaks you, only He can make you. Words of men fall on deaf ears. The light of revival often comes out the darkest hour.
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10: Welcome to the Middle East Report. Each week, we bring you truthful reporting on Israel and the Middle East, connecting you to the people, places, and the land of Israel, and we break through the lies and deceptions of the news and social media, bringing you the truth of what's actually happening on the ground through a biblical lens. I'm John Riley. On this edition of the Middle East Report, a perspective about the war between the United States and Iran and where we are and the possibility of an agreement with the country of Iran. Our guest is Pastor Barry Stegner, Senior Pastor of Calvary Central OC in Costa Mesa, California. He's an author and a worldwide Bible teacher. We're hearing a lot about a possible agreement. You know, what is that going to look like? And what does that mean?
11: Well, it's interesting, John, because we're watching this same scenario unfold that has unfolded with the Palestinians time after time. And there's kind of a saying that's developed regarding the Palestinians, and that is that they never miss an opportunity to miss an opportunity. And we're looking at this same type of thinking with Iran. And one of the things I think that Western leaders don't seem to understand is that ideology is king for them. And that which they believe, and especially Iran being predominantly Shia Muslim, they believe that in order for their Messiah to come, 12th Imam or the Mahdi, as he's referred to in Islam, they have to create an apocalyptic scenario in the world for him to come back and resolve. And we saw this, especially, I think, back in the days of Mahmoud Ahmadinejad. He kind of saw himself as almost like a John the Baptist type character, who was the forerunner to introducing the chaos that would allow the Mahdi to return, the hidden imam, as he's often referred to. So, you know, one of the things I think that many in their Western minds can't wrap their heads around is that it doesn't matter how sweet the deal is. It doesn't matter what is being offered, sanctions being lifted, all these other things. When you are ideologically driven to believe that you have a responsibility to create chaos, and therefore after that establish a caliphate with Shia Islam in charge, it doesn't matter what's offered. They're going to turn it down. The president keeps mentioning, you know, the end is close and a deal is going to be reached. There's no way that the leaders in Iran are ever going to agree to U.S. conditions to bring an end to this.
10: You know, we hear a lot, as you mentioned, President Trump saying the war is coming to an end. We're going to have an agreement very, very soon. And yet this thing just continues to, you know, drag out because of the reasons you just shared, because of their ideology. They're not going to give in to the United States. From your vantage point, from your perspective, how is President Trump, you know, handling this? Because we know recently he said, okay, we're going to have Project Freedom, which would help ships go through the Strait of Hormuz. And then 2 days later, he stops that. And then he says, we're going back to get an agreement. How do you see that?
11: Well, watching things develop and, you know, the constant breaking of any initial steps toward an agreement by the Iranians, I think it's just kind of pushing him. And, you know, he's super reactive. He's, you know, driven to knee-jerk responses. And, you know, when you throw yourself out there, make agreements, and then, you know, have a conversation on the phone with Iranian leaders, and then they turn around and go out publicly and say, we've never even talked to the president, and just lie through their teeth because of who he is and how he operates. I think that's going to, you know, drive some of these things that you're talking about. And, you know, I think also we have to remember this, the importance of the Strait of Hormuz. You know, 20% of the world's oil supply moves through that small area. And therefore, you know, the impact, you know, I just filled my car up at Costco this morning, you know, which normally you get a better deal at Costco, but, you know, paying $6.50 at the cheapest place around, at least here in California. So, you know, he's got that on his mind as well.
10: You can reach out to Barry Stegner by visiting barrystegner.com. That's barrystegner.com. That's the Middle East Report. I'm John Riley.
12: What we need is faith to take the first step of not knowing and begin the learning process. And that's not a straight line, but God is faithful, and His Word says He will direct our steps. We just have got to get moving.
13: 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Today, another New York Times bestselling author joins us, clinical psychologist and author of the book Boundaries. Dr. Henry Cloud unveils how his faith in God has informed his journey through life.
14: Our featured resource today is the book, To Know Him, a 90-day invitation to come to God as you are. 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Gary, you've talked about your own faith and how that has informed your life, your counseling, your writing, speaking. You really can't separate that from what you've done, can you?
15: That's really true, Chris. There's no way. I think if you have a relationship with God, it impacts everything else in your life. And that certainly has been true for me. Because let's face it, there's a huge difference in God's perspective on things and the common perspective that other people have on life. So, yeah, no, it has a tremendous impact. And that's why I think the things that I've shared along the way have been helpful, because they really are reflecting things that God has already declared. And I think that it would be true today in our discussion with Dr. Cloud as well.
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16: Well, it's good to be here.
15: Let me start with your book, Boundaries. Did you have any idea of the impact that that book would have when you wrote it?
16: Not at all, Gary. It's actually, it's kind of a funny story. I had written a book called Changes That Heal. And that book is about how spiritual growth, you know, heals our emotional, relational issues and four big steps that we have to make that God uses to repair the stuff inside of us that's causing all this brain damage, right? So the second section of that book is about boundaries, and that's part of the image of God. And so we were in an offsite planning day, and we had been out speaking on that book, and the facilitator said, "So when y'all are out speaking on Changes at Hill, what are most of the questions about?" And we just started laughing. We said, "Oh, they're all about boundaries." And he said, "Why don't you write a book on boundaries?" And I literally said, "You know what? We ought to do that, because that would answer all the questions and we'd never have to talk about this again." And that's really how it happened. And we had no idea. And there's some reasons for this. I think biblically, the evangelical community, and in a lot of other reasons why it hit a nerve, because it is a nerve that all of us can identify with.
15: Yeah, that's for sure. And I'm sure you've received a lot of feedback, letters and comments and all that sort of thing. Is there a comment that jumps to your mind of someone who read that book and then that kind of took your breath away when you heard or read what they said?
16: You know, it's interesting that you ask that, because there's one that always stands out the most, Gary, and I can't talk about it without getting choked up. I was I was speaking at a Women of Faith event. I did that for a few years. I was the only male speaker on the Women of Faith tour. And, you know, we do a book signing. And this young woman walked up to me. And I don't know, she's probably 22 or so. And she said, "I want to thank you." And I said, "For what?" And she said, "For giving me a father." I said, "How in the world did I do that?" And she said, "My father was very abusive, and he was an alcoholic, and I just had no father at all until I was 13. And my mother read Boundaries, and she started implementing the book. It forced my father to face himself and reach out to God, and his life was transformed. And ever since then, I've had the greatest father, and I want to thank you."
15: Wow.
16: And, you know, obviously I go, "Well, it wasn't me." What I said was, and this is what you said earlier, Gary, what I said was, it was God's ways that gave you a father. Mm-hmm. And all we did in the book was highlight a real significant domain of teaching that the Bible teaches called boundaries. And a lot of Christians have been trained very, very well in love and being forgiving and being patient and long suffering and giving another chance and all this kind of stuff, which is all true. The Bible talks about two parallel tracks called grace, which all that is, and truth together. And love has a structure to it in order for it to work and thrive. And that structure is called truth or righteousness. And that is a structure for how relationships have to work. And when people love without the truth of having boundaries and expectations, it will destroy love. And when they have truth and expectations, without love, it will destroy love. Mm-hmm. And all the book did was highlight what is, at that time especially, had been neglected for a lot of Christians, that they think, you know, I'm just supposed to be loving and take all this. And we found, in searching the Bible, Gary, we found there's no verse that says the doormats will inherit the kingdom for putting up with all the heels. That it's just not in there. It actually says the opposite, that we have to structure our relationships in a way that protect love and promotes love. And that's what boundaries do.
15: Yeah. Yep. Absolutely. I'm going to ask you this. When you were young, did you dream about becoming a psychologist and writing books that help people in their relationships? When you were younger, did you think about that sort of thing?
16: No. Closest I came to that was watching the Bob Newhart show. Remember Dr. Harley? In fact, the first time I met Bob, I walked up to him and said, "Hey, I think you're kind of the reason I'm a psychologist." But I was kidding. But no, not at all. What happened to me was, and I talk about it in my book, Why I Believe, which this devotional came from. I was pursuing a career towards professional golf. I was a competitive golfer, and I got recruited to play college golf, and that was kind of the next step. I wanted a career in professional golf, either, you know, as a teaching pro or a club pro, or if you know, something weird happened, then I could actually play. And so I go to college, and as soon as I got there, I had a wrist injury, and it affected my play, and I struggled hard. And I'd play well, and then I wouldn't. And then, long story short, at the end of my sophomore year, I had to quit. And that was my lifelong dream. And so I hit bottom. And this book actually chronicles that whole story. And I reached out to God in the pits of depression and asked him, "I need help." And long story short, he showed up. And the book is really about that path. But when he showed up and I got really into my faith at a deep level for the first time, I just got, because I was depressed, I had to take a semester off school. I was non-functional. Mm. And the deeper I got into my faith and the things I was learning, you know, the stuff I was really focusing on was the aspects of faith that help you know, these mental health issues, anxiety, depression, et cetera. And in that, I kind of fell in love with that content, both from the scriptures and also as I was learning about all of that. I was a business major. I was an accounting and finance major. And at the beginning of my junior year, God said, change your major. You're going into psychology. I didn't know one thing about it. Not one thing.
15: Hmm. That really kind of led you to this devotional that we're talking about, to know him. Tell us a little bit more about that process.
16: You know, I had a problem, Gary. I reached out to God, and God, I mean, he transformed my life. He led me into psychology and led me into clinical work. And my mission in life at that time was to understand how the Bible and faith really heals. You know, it's our faith that heals all this stuff we call mental health problems. And that became my mission. And so I was continuing down that path and started treatment centers, you know, that were implementing all the stuff I learned, and on and on and on and on and on. Well, I'm a psychologist. I mean, that's what I do. And I lived in that lane. And what happened was, you know, when I started working with businesses and business leaders and all of that, that and kind of just my life, I have so many non-Christian friends and people that I work with in the marketplace. And they always knew I'm one of those weirdos, one of those Jesus people, but they kind of ignored it because, you know, we were good friends too. But it kind of bugged me. I just didn't. A lot of times that conversation is so divisive, and some people just, their hair catches on fire if you talk about faith. But it bothered me that there were so many of them. It was so difficult to talk about faith with them, but I needed to. I wanted to. God calls us to do that. So I was going to write a little pamphlet about why I believe and you know, how I came to believe and why I'm one of those weirdos. Well, I started writing it, and it really was, I had to tell the story of how I hit bottom and was non-functional, and God rescued me and healed me. And this is the path and the way that he did it. And as I'm writing that, it just was hitting me over and over and over. What I'd known since day one was that the faith that we have, that wholeness and thriving, that's what it's all about. You know, Moses said this. He said, God has given you these ways so that you walk in them, so that you

0: And so that's kind of how it came about. And then the devotional was just a little, you know, we grow in a process over time. And I took all that and put it in a daily devotional where it's a little one snippet at a time that takes people kind of down that road.
1: Yeah. Yeah. And that's so practical, you know, and that's what we need. You write that getting to know God and growing in our spiritual life is hardly ever a straight line. Explain that.
0: Well, spend 40 years in a desert, right? There's no such thing as a straight line to getting better in anything. It's just not the way it works. You know, if you're going to become a better golfer or a better parent or a better writer or a better coder in technology, what you're going to do is you're going to have to step out into some unknown moment of you don't know what you're doing, right? Abraham left Ur not knowing where he was going, but God had called him. And so the first step of faith is, God, I'm going to take a step as best I understand you're telling me what that step is. And what happens when a toddler does that? They fall down. That's just part of the process. And some people are so perfectionistic that I've had people say to me, Gary, well, how can I develop more confidence, more self-confidence? And I said, I don't know how to tell you to do that. I mean, you can't do that. Because what they were asking was, how can I become confident before I do something?
1: Yeah.
0: There's no such thing. When we walk across a room, we don't need self-confidence. We already have it because we've learned how to do it. What we need is faith to take the first step of not knowing and begin the learning process. And that's not a straight line, because we have junk in our heads and our souls, and there's other people that get in the way, and there's circumstances that happen, but God is faithful, and his word says he will direct our steps. We just have got to get moving.
1: Yeah, yeah. One step at a time, right?
0: One step at a time. What's the old thing? You know, two steps forward, one step back. It's not going to be a straight line. Somebody's going to be working on a marriage and they're doing better after three sessions, and then they have a big blow up. Oh, I thought this was working. It is. Keep taking the steps.
1: Yeah, that's great. That's great. We start where we are, and you mentioned, you know, come to God as we are. But when we do, God is always has in his heart that we become something we are not down the road, right?
0: There you go. You got to build the plane while you're flying in it. It's not easy.
1: Yeah. In this book, To Know Him, you share deeply personal experiences that are part of your faith journey. One was the diagnosis you received as a young child. Tell us more about that.
0: Well, you know, it's interesting because my real faith, I mean, I had a faith as a kid, but it wasn't until I hit bottom and actually needed God that I took a step to be all in. But I always had this anchor in the back of my head that was sort of the part of the family story that God was there and God was real. And the way that I learned that was right before my fourth birthday, I woke up with severe leg pain in my left leg. Long story short, I was in the hospital for about a month. They could not diagnose it. I was screaming in pain, waking up at night, and all of this. And they were actually, as my mother told it, they were in the appointment. My mother took me to the doctor for an appointment, and a friend of hers was with her, where they were going to discuss amputation of my leg.
1: Wow.
0: And so we're waiting in the waiting room, and the doctor's delayed, and he's not coming in there. So my mother's sitting in the waiting room, and as she tells it, she heard a voice, and the voice said, "Leave. Take him to Osher's clinic in New Orleans," which was 225 miles away. Or the voice said, "Take him to New Orleans," which she knew was Osher's. And she looked at her friend and said, "We have to go." And her friend's like, "Why?" And she said, "Just come with me." Because she knew she had heard that voice. She talks my otherwise reasonable father into doing this. And they go to New Orleans. They check in Osher's clinic, which was sort of like the Mayos of the South at that time. And I get randomly assigned, because I have no doctor down there, I get randomly assigned a woman orthopedic surgeon, and was actually

0: Sorry, I can't. It's, I always get choked up when I talk about this, but randomly assigned this woman. And so we go in the exam, and she does the, you know, the workup and the x-rays. She comes back in after the exam, a few minutes, and she said, there will be no amputation. I know exactly what this is, and I know how to treat it. Mm-hmm. Well, the truth was, she had just moved there from Chicago, where she had trained under the two doctors that had developed this particular treatment for this particular disease. Mm. And so I was in a wheelchair and braces and crutches for almost a couple of years. And I'm fine. But that was an anchor story in my sort of, you know, background somewhere that, yeah, if you get in trouble, God's there. And that's sort of how that all was in the background.
1: Well, I can see that. Oh, and hearing your parents tell the story of all of that, you know.
0: Yeah.
1: Another major step in your spiritual journey was, you alluded to earlier, was your battle with depression when you were in college.
0: Yeah.
1: How did God meet you in the midst of all of that during that season of your life?
0: Well, I didn't have a word for it. I'd wake up in the morning and I couldn't move, and this heaviness and blackness. And I was doing everything I knew to do, and I just wasn't getting better. And this was the first intervention of God. I'm sitting in my dorm room, and I remember it was a cold Sunday afternoon there on the SMU campus. And I'm sitting there and I'm really thinking about my life and how I did not know what to do. And I'm obsessing about a bunch of stuff. My girlfriend and I had just broken up. I was depressed about that. I had lost my dream of playing golf. I had no idea what I was going to major in. I hated. Now, the reason I was an accounting finance major, I came from a business family, and everybody said, well, that would be a great background. But I didn't like accounting. I did well at it because I was good at math. I didn't know what I wanted to do. How am I ever going to make a living? How do you find a job? How do you make a relationship work? How do I get undepressed? And I'm sitting there obsessing about all this stuff. I mean, I'm 2 years away from graduation. I got to start paying my bills in a couple of years. And so I'm sitting there obsessing about all this, Gary, and I look up, and on my bookshelf was this little New Testament, and I hadn't read it since I'd been in college. It's just, I don't know how to say it, except it sort of stood out on the bookshelf, and I felt this kind of prompting, like, well, maybe I can find something in there. I don't know why. It wasn't something I did every day or had even done. And I went over and I picked up that little New Testament, and I sat down on my bed and opened it up and randomly opened up to Matthew chapter 6. And this verse just, you know, you've heard of a verse leapt off the page, and it said, seek first the kingdom of God and his righteousness, and all these things shall be added to you as well. Mm-hmm. And when I read that, I said, all these things, you mean the stuff I'm worrying about, it, like how a relationship would work and a career and feeling better, all that, you look for God. And then, you know, it's the math started to make sense, but it made no sense because I didn't know how that worked. So I said, all right, I'm going to do that. So I walked across the campus. I figured you can't do this in a dorm room, which you can, but I didn't know that. So I walked across campus and went in this dark little chapel. Have you ever been to SMU campus? It's at the, you know, the seminary there. And walked in this chapel, and I went down to the front, and I knelt down, and I said, God, I don't even know if you're there, but if you are, I need help. Mm-hmm. And Gary, I was kind of expecting to get zapped like they do on TV. You know, I'd seen these shows. Yeah. Yeah. People walk down to the front, get slain in the spirit, or something big happens. And nothing happened. I mean, I don't know how to describe nothing like the way I felt it. I had reached out to God, and he was not there in any way that I could see. And I think it was the loneliest moment of my life. Mm-hmm. And so I sat there for a little bit, and I got up and muttered something like, okay, then call me. I give up. I go back to my dorm room. A little while later, the phone rings, and it's a fraternity brother of mine. And he said, I don't know why I'm thinking of you right now. You'd be the last person I would think of to invite to a Bible study, but we're starting a Bible study at the fraternity house, and I want to invite you. And that's how he first reached out.
1: Well, well. God has a way. It's normally not our way, right?
0: Yeah. What's the old saying? We make our plans and God laughs, right?
1: Yeah. But, you know, there are a lot of people who go through times of suffering like you described. And in the middle of it, they blame God. Why did you let this happen to me? Why is this, you know, that sort of thing? How did you avoid falling into that trap?
0: Well, I don't know if I avoided it. If I had the video, I probably was going, why aren't you doing something? You know, In fact, Gary, that actually happened when I went to this Bible study, and it became a little small group. A guy was leading it who was in seminary there in Dallas. And I had gone there because I'm depressed, right? But I'm beginning to learn about God. And I'm in this group. You know, after about a month, to your question, God wasn't helping me with my depression. I'm learning about God and I'm finding out, gosh, I'm learning all this stuff and he really is real. But he's not helping my depression. And at that point it was like, where are you? If you're real, why aren't you doing anything? And I called the leader and I said, can we have lunch? I went to lunch and I said, you know, I'm doing all this spiritual stuff and I'm still depressed. And I'll never forget this. He said to me, well, keep coming because God uses people too. And I thought, well, what a cop out. I'm looking for the zapping. Hey, God uses people too. I mean, that just seemed like the cheap seats in the stadium, right? But I didn't have any other choice. And so, you know, as I go into the book, as I kept walking and seeking God, I did experience, and I have a whole section on this, on the miracles. But I did experience some undeniable miracles that God was there. He was with me and he was very real. And I talk about him in there. And at the same time, he was not healing my depression. And I mean, it threw me into this whole world of, I don't understand you. What's your problem? Don't you see I'm suffering? And at the same time, dadgummit, I know you're real. And I learned something that served me for the rest of my life. God is with us. And at the same time, he's not doing what we want at that moment. Well, I can't go into the whole story. We don't have enough time. But long story short is, he did a lot of things. And he took me through a process that healed me. And about a little over a year later, I woke up one morning and it dawned on me, I'm not depressed anymore. And I started looking at this new life that I had, and I had a new purpose and different community and all of this stuff. And it was so great. And then I said to God, I'm not depressed anymore. And I literally said this like an idiot. I said, but God, I wish you had done it. Meaning my way.
1: Yeah.
0: And then he led me to the scripture. I opened up my Bible. And here's what I read in Ephesians 4. That from the head, Christ, the whole body, meaning us, the believers, joined and held together by every supporting ligament and sinew, heals itself as each part does its work. And then I realized, God, you have put people with the specific gifts doing their part of the work in my life. And that's how you've healed me. You did do it.
1: Wow.
0: You did do it. And that's what put the fire in my belly about this mission, that God will supernaturally do things, and he will do things he has chosen to use a body, the believers that he's gifted. with supernatural gifts and what look like natural gifts. And as we know, like from First Peter, they add to that knowledge and perseverance and all of this stuff. And God is at work in healing us, as Philippians says, to will and to do of his good pleasure, is, you know, as we work out our salvation with fear and trembling. So it's his process. I don't like it. You know, I want the 1-800 make me better today. I just preached a sermon on suffering, and it was Palm Sunday. And, you know, we all want the resurrection and we want it right now. But on Palm Sunday, what you're looking at is there's a Friday before there's a Sunday. And here's what I learned, Gary. He could have healed me of my depression and I would have been an undepressed, emotionally detached, self-centered, impulsive, I could go down the list, who's not depressed. That's the last thing you want in your life, is somebody like that. He was healing the aspects of my soul that I would need to have, back to the Hebrew word, tov, to be able to thrive.
1: Yeah.
0: It'd be like if you've got a disease and you go to the doctor because I got this high fever, and the doctor just healed the fever without touching the underlying disease. And that's what he did. And so that's one of the ways I learned about that.
1: Well, yeah, I think a lot of our listeners can identify with what you're saying. And I hope that some who are struggling will also hear what you're saying. Because a lot of times I think we are like you were, and, you know, we want to see God do something super, super natural, and God wants to use his family, among other things, and he can do anything, but to be sure.
0: Well, he's just, I mean, you, Gary, look at how many people's relationships have been changed, not because God zapped them, but you used your gifts. And you tell them, hey, you may be speaking love to somebody, but you're Verizon and they're AT&T and y'all's networks aren't connected.
1: Yeah, right.
0: And they use that, but then they had to work out their salvation. They had to go love differently based on what God was teaching them through you.
1: Yeah.
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1: Dr. Cloud, let's go back to the family. In the beginning of the book, you describe growing up in a family where faith was quiet but meaningful.
0: Yeah.
1: How did your parents' example of living out their faith through service to others shape your own spirituality?
0: Well, you know, I grew up in Mississippi and in a Methodist church, and my parents were very devoted Christians. My mother kept, get this, Gary, my mother kept the nursery in the Sunday school hour for 25 years every Sunday.
1: Wow. Wow.
0: She always had a couple of widows that she was taking care of and was power of attorney for and managed their lives in addition, you know, to working in the family business. She and my dad worked on with Meals on Wheels. He was chairman of the board of the Salvation Army locally, and he used his business to take future laborers off the streets and train them in a trade, in a contracting business, and teach them how to read blueprints. And those, some of those were with him for 40 years. Wow. And they were very, this is in Mississippi, and he was very involved in the black church at that time in the 60s. You know, that he didn't, he was a business person prominent in the community and very involved with bringing businesses into that community and a bunch of stuff. And that's just what they did. I mean, and, you know, we said prayers before meals and nighttime prayers and all of that, but it wouldn't, I didn't grow up in, you know, we talked about, did you grow up in a Christian home? Yeah, but not what we would think of as you got verses all over the, you know, the kitchen, and we have a daily devotional time, and you're memorizing scripture and all this kind of stuff. It wasn't like that. It was just, it was quiet, but it was real.
1: Yeah.
0: And that's kind of how I grew up. And I just saw that faith was about loving and serving people, and they use their business to do that, and they use their lives to do that. And God was very important to them. Yeah. But, and they made me go to Sunday school and all of that stuff. But, yeah. But Gary, I had a problem. I liked God when I was a kid and growing up and a teenager. I liked God, but I didn't like his friends. You know, I knew these like religious kids at school, and I thought they were just weird. You know, they didn't go to the prom and dance, and they wouldn't go play golf and water ski on Sunday. And I just couldn't be one of those. And I much more identify with my other group of friends, but they didn't really have any interest in God. And so I was kind of caught in this netherland in between and mm-hmm. had a kind of a private faith, but it wasn't until I hit bottom that I learned, you know, you kind of got to put all that together.
1: Yeah.
0: So that's how it was.
1: Yeah. Yeah, of course, moving on beyond college and so forth, your background in science and psychology, how did all of that interface with your walk with God?
0: Well, when I first came to faith, I experienced some miracles, and I knew God was real, but all my professors were telling me that the Bible, you know, all this stuff is myth, and it's been disproven and all that. So I went into a pretty significant time there of asking God to answer all those objections. So I had to learn kind of the basic, you know, the basics of apologetics and the sciences and all of that. And all that stuff got resolved for me. So, and I talk about in the book how that happened. But what really happened to me, Gary, that really took my entire world to a different level was when I went into my training as a clinical psychologist, I was very versed in all of the evangelical Christian models of how you deal with emotional problems. And they kind of fell into three or four categories. You know, you got to get in the Word, you got the truth model, get the sin out of your life, sort of the, you know, I don't know if you remember, sort of the confrontational model. You got the deliverance model. There's a demon behind everything. You got the experiential model where you have inner healing and take Jesus into the pain and all that stuff. Well, I'm working in a Christian psychiatric unit during that time before I went into my training. I'm seeing people that have done all that stuff forever, and they're still struggling with depression or bulimia or an addiction or panic attacks or whatever. And I go, I can't give my life to this. This is what being a Christian psychologist is about. These are like popularized books that everybody does. And they were good. And there's truth in them, but they weren't doing what didn't seem like it was a life calling. And I went to God and said, I don't know if I want to do this. And he said, keep going. And so then I go into training. Long story short, after a few years, I was seeing what I went into the field to see. I was seeing people with eating disorders that weren't learning to cope with those. They were being people who got transformed into having a normal relationship with food. I was seeing depressed people who weren't coping with depression better. They were becoming people who don't get depressed and panic disorders and all that stuff. And I was seeing things that actually worked. But it wasn't what I had learned as the, quote, Christian biblical models of helping people. Now, certainly those components are part of it, but it wasn't what I'd learned. And now I'm in this dilemma. Well, what am I going to do now? You know, I want to be a Christian psychologist. And so this would have been in my sort of mid-20s. And the only way I know how to describe it, Gary, was I dropped out of life for a couple of years. Meaning, you know, I'm still working, but the rest of life, I said, I'm just going to read the Bible. I'm not going to read the Christian books about the Bible. I'm just going to read the Bible. But now I'm probably 4 or 5 years into some experience as a clinician, and I'm looking at it through those lenses, that experience. And Gary, all I know to tell you is I was born again, because everything that I was seeing that was healing people was right there in the scriptures all along. And God wasn't getting credit for it. And it drove me crazy, because people say, I went to the church and did all this, but then I went to therapy and I started to get better, and it was therapy that helped me. No, it wasn't. It was God's ways that were being done in therapy that helps you. And Gary, I'm telling you, it just bugged me that God wasn't getting the credit for what he had said we ought to be doing. And so that's when it became my mission to, I just want to talk about God's ways and how this question was about science.
1: Yeah.
0: It was the science of psychology. And there's some bad science in there too, but there's some good science that actually research. I mean, some of this stuff works, but it was the science that proved the Bible to be true for me. And it's really interesting. If you look at one of the most oft-used phrases out there, Gary, is, well, you shall know the truth, and the truth shall set you free, right? So what gets prescribed to people is you got to know the truth. You got to memorize scripture. And that's certainly important. How are you going to know the truth without getting into the scriptures? And they say, you just, you know, you get this stuff in your head and you repeat it. And certainly we ought to do that. But that's not what the passage says. If you ask the normal Christian, what does the entire passage say? You won't hear it. They just say, you'll know the truth and the truth shall set you free. What the passage says is Jesus said, if you hold to my teachings, then you shall know. And the word know there is not an intellectual knowing. It's a deep experiential knowing. Then you're going to realize the truth, and the truth shall set you free. And so what became my mission was, what parts of the Bible are we not putting into practice? Because they will heal you. And Jesus said, it's like the man who built his house on a rock, the same thing. And everybody says, well, you know, the rock is him and his word. Yeah, but what does the passage say? It says that he who hears my words and puts them into practice will be like the person who built. So I just became devoted to, what does the Bible teach us about the process? And these are prescriptions, Gary. I mean, there are books written on knowing your position in Christ to heal emotional problems. Well, certainly we have to know our position. Paul talks about that in several times. But it's never prescribed as a commandment to heal us. But there are 46,000 other things, direct commandments that are prescribed. Those are the prescriptions.
1: Yeah.
0: That are his ways. So I'm going to memorize scripture. Okay, to go to James 5:16. Confess your faults to one another. Why? So you can be forgiven? No, that's not what it says. So that you may be healed. Now, what happens in a good process when people begin to open up and talk about what's going on inside? There are neurological changes that happen. And I could go on and on. I'm writing a book on this actually right now. It's God's ways that will heal us. We just aren't doing them when we go to church once a week and all sit in a, you know, and hear his words, which then we need to go put into practice. And so that's kind of the science proved this to me.
1: Yeah.
3: Now, Dr. Cloud also has a new book coming out actually next week. It's titled Your Desired Future. And I want to hear about it before we end the conversation today, because the subtitle has the number 5 in it. And Gary likes that number. Here's the subtitle, The 5 Essential Steps That Take You Where You Want to Go. And to me, Dr. Cloud, this looks like an outgrowth of everything that we have talked about here today, especially what you just talked about, the truth setting you free. Yeah. You want to help people get rid of the limiting patterns of thinking that are holding them back. Am I getting what you're trying to say?
0: Yeah, that phrase is a little limiting. It's not just our thinking, but it's our thinking about how we're going to get better. And, you know, my life is about joining people in their lives to move from here, where they are today, from here to there, wherever they want to get to. Undepressed, solve a marriage problem, build more sales in a company, you know, lose weight, whatever it is. We're somewhere and we want to get from where we are here today to a there. So that's been, you know, my life's work for a long time. And what I did was one day I kind of woke up, this is probably 15 years ago, and said, wouldn't it be nice to give people a little model that they can wake up every day, whether they're running a company or getting the kids in the van by 8 o'clock, and ask themselves the question, am I doing everything that's got to be done to make this happen? So I went to the performance literature and all of, you know, leadership literature, clinical literature, and all of that, and kind of did a factor analysis of that. And as I'm doing that, I ask the question I always ask, what was God's design to move something from here to there? What if he started a business? And it occurred to me, he did. He's got a founder. He scaled it. What did he call his business? He called it the church. And then it dawned on me, what did he call the church? He called it a body. So I went to neuroscience and neuroanatomy and psychology and physiology and asked the question, how does a human body move from here to there? And when I looked at God's design, Gary, it would blow you away, because what the actual human body does to move us from where we are to where we need to be is exactly the process that we need to engage, whether we're parenting or in marriage or building a business. It's very simple, but when we get it and understand those elements, that's how everything that eventually works gets done. So it makes it very simple, and that's what the book's about.
1: So what are some of those movements or steps?
0: Well, real quickly, you know, if I'm here, I'm sitting in my study right now, and I'm here, and I go, you know, this podcast would work a lot better if it were over there, if we did it over there. Well, you're the only species. I mean, my dog doesn't do that. She runs to the door and barks, but she never stops and says, I wonder if that'll get me closer to where I want to be on Thursday. Only the human species can think of a future reality that doesn't exist today, because you're created in the image of God. We call that a vision. All right, I'm going to go fast. But when your brain creates a vision, you would not believe the neurological processes that immediately get to work. This is why people tell people, write your goals down. There's a lot of science behind that. Or, you know, when Martin Luther King said, I see a day when men are judged by the quality of their character and not the color of their skin. So first thing is, got to know where we're going. Well, then, okay, brain, walk over there. It can't. The second thing is, it's got to engage the talent that's going to get you there. So it says, I'm going to need a couple of legs. I'm going to need an inner ear to balance me. I'm going to need some eyes. It wakes up the talent. This is building your community and the team around you besides your own talent that you're going to need to get there. Okay. We have a producer today because you have a vision for a radio show. Well, we're never going to do this alone. They may be paid. They may be friends, but you have got to figure out, who do I need to help me get there? Okay, so now I got my body, my legs, all that. Okay, let's go. Well, wait a minute. How am I going to get there? Number three, I can call an Uber. No, that's stupid. I'm ride a scooter. No, I think the best way to get there, number three, the strategy, I'm going to walk. And as soon as your brain decides on the strategy, it develops a plan to support that strategy with what activities you're going to have to do, who's going to do what, when. And your brain does all this automatically. So the third thing is developing a strategy and a very specific plan with the specific activities that are going to move the needle. Now, while you're doing that, here's what your brain does. Number four, it's constructed a measurement and accountability system to ask the question, are you doing what you said you were going to do? Because once I get up and start walking, if I wander off and get distracted by a bird or something and I stop, my brain will say, hey, get back on track and get moving. And we have to have measurement and accountability of the activities. Most people measure a goal. That'll never get you there. You got to measure the specific activities of that are going to move the needle. And then the fifth one is, when your measurement and accountability system tell you that you've gotten off track or you're not doing it or you're doing it too slowly or whatever, the fifth one is, it quickly fixes that. You don't let it become a pattern, because patterns will ruin you. That's how everything gets changed. And everybody knows all this, but we tend to be good at one or two of them, and we kind of not so good at the others. If you're good at vision and strategy, but you're conflict avoidant, you're not good at accountability and holding people accountable. And so it gives specific ways of why those fail, and here's the things you need to do to make them work.
1: Well, that's glad that book is one that I think a lot of people who are listening are going to want to read, because all of us have some plans out there. And so it's going to be very, very helpful in addition to the book, the other book that we've been talking about today. So let me just thank you for being with us today, and thank you for the time you've invested in the number of books that you've written, all of which give practical guidance to those who really want to grow. So thanks for being with us today.
0: Gary, appreciate it. And thank you for all your work, too. You know, there's probably not a, you got to live under a rock to not know about love languages now.
3: 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We've been talking about To Know Him, a 90-day invitation to come to God as you are. 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And then that new book that we just mentioned, Your Desired Future, The 5 Essential Steps That Take You Where You Want to Go, that comes out early next week. Just go to buildingrelationships.us.
1: And next week, his signature song in the 1980s was I Will Be Here. And after more than 40 years, he and his wife are still loving each other well.
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4: John Hancock was the first to sign that sheet of parchment. This is Matt Staver with Freedom's Call. After much dispute and a powerful speech by John Adams, the resolution of independence was adopted with 12 affirmative votes and one abstention. With this, the colonies officially severed political ties with Great Britain. On July 4th, the final wording of the Declaration of Independence was approved and sent to the printer for publication. The church bells rang out over Philadelphia, declaring the Declaration had been officially adopted. There was celebration with shouts and processions, and also the firing of guns and the ringing of bells. The Declaration was read to audiences and reprinted in newspapers across the 13 colonies, soon to be states. As we prepare to celebrate the 250th anniversary of America, let us never forget to protect the priceless freedom on which this great nation was founded. Stay informed at Liberty Counsel's website, lc.org.
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7: Welcome to the Middle East Report. Each week, we bring you truthful reporting on Israel and the Middle East, connecting you to the people, places, and the land of Israel, and we break through the lies and deceptions of the news and social media, bringing you the truth of what's actually happening on the ground through a biblical lens. I'm John Riley. On this edition of the Middle East Report, a perspective about the war between the United States and Iran and where we are and the possibility of an agreement with the country of Iran. Our guest is Pastor Barry Stegner, Senior Pastor of Calvary Central OC in Costa Mesa, California. He's an author and a worldwide Bible teacher. We're hearing a lot about a possible agreement. You know, what is that going to look like? And what does that mean?
8: Well, it's interesting, John, because we're watching this same scenario unfold that has unfolded with the Palestinians time after time. And there's kind of a saying that's developed regarding the Palestinians, and that is that they never miss an opportunity to miss an opportunity. And we're looking at this same type of thinking with Iran. And one of the things I think that Western leaders don't seem to understand is that ideology is king for them. And that which they believe, and especially Iran being predominantly Shia Muslim, they believe that in order for their Messiah to come, 12th Imam or the Mahdi, as he's referred to in Islam, they have to create an apocalyptic scenario in the world for him to come back and resolve. And we saw this, especially, I think, back in the days of Mahmoud Ahmadinejad. He kind of saw himself as almost like a John the Baptist type character who was the forerunner to introducing the chaos that would allow the Mahdi to return, the hidden imam, as he's often referred to. So, you know, one of the things I think that many in their Western minds can't wrap their heads around is that it doesn't matter how sweet the deal is. It doesn't matter what is being offered, sanctions being lifted, all these other things. When you are ideologically driven to believe that you have a responsibility to create chaos and therefore after that establish a caliphate with Shia Islam in charge, it doesn't matter what's offered. They're going to turn it down. President keeps mentioning, you know, the end is close and a deal is going to be reached. There's no way that the leaders in Iran are ever going to agree to U.S. conditions to bring an end to this.
7: You know, we hear a lot, as you mentioned, President Trump saying the war is coming to an end. We're going to have an agreement very, very soon. And yet this thing just continues to, you know, drag out because of the reasons you just shared, because of their ideology. They're not going to give in to the United States. From your vantage point, from your perspective, how is President Trump, you know, handling this? Because we know recently he said, okay, we're going to have Project Freedom, which would help ships go through the Strait of Hormuz. And then 2 days later, he stops that. And then he says, we're going back to get an agreement. How do you see that?
8: Well, watching things develop and, you know, the constant breaking of any initial steps toward an agreement by the Iranians, I think it's just kind of pushing him. And, you know, he's super reactive. He's, you know, driven to knee-jerk responses. And, you know, when you throw yourself out there, make agreements, and then, you know, have a conversation on the phone with Iranian leaders, and then they turn around and go out publicly and say, we've never even talked to the president, and just lie through their teeth because of who he is and how he operates. I think that's going to, you know, drive some of these things that you're talking about. And, you know, I think also we have to remember this, the importance of the Strait of Hormuz. You know, 20% of the world's oil supply moves through that small area. And therefore, you know, the impact, you know, I just filled my car up at Costco this morning, you know, which normally you get a better deal at Costco, but, you know, paying $6.50 at the cheapest place around, at least here in California. So, you know, he's got that on his mind as well.
7: You can reach out to Barry Stegner by visiting barrystegner.com. That's barrystegner.com. That's the Middle East Report. I'm John Riley.
9: A difficult but important topic today, teen depression and suicide. This is Parenting Today's Teens with Mark Gregston. Mark is the founder and executive director of Heartlight Ministries, a residential counseling program for teens. Mark, this is a very important issue to talk about.
10: Well, it is. Statistics show us that twice as many teens experience depression as they have in the past. And, you know, bullying has grown more out of frustration in life from one seeing what they don't have or not being able to become who they want to be, or frustrated that everybody else's life is better than theirs. You know, and you couple that with the inability or the unwillingness to resolve, you know, issues appropriately, which is usually from immaturity, teens then take out their anger on others, physically, verbally, socially, or by doing damage to property. And I think what begins to happen is that life takes a turn and suicide has increased, and we've mentioned it many times. And it's now kind of an accepted thing among teens, an accepted means of resolve as teens are exposed to others who gain fame and attention by taking their life. And so, you know, you can conject all you want about what's caused all of this, but the plain and simple fact is that our teens are not in a good place. And we as parents and grandparents and teachers and youth workers have got to engage teens knowing what is really going on in their world. And that's why we're talking again about depression and suicide.
9: Yeah, thanks for bringing this up. So important here today, Mark. Thank you, and we'll get after it in just a moment. If you'd like more information about this program and free resources and other resources, please visit parentingtodaysteens.org. Mark, you'll also talk with a young lady named Izzy here today who has a story of attempted suicide at a very young age.
10: Yeah, you know what? I think as kids become depressed, they want to get out of the situation. And it really shows that I don't want to be here. But why kids move toward suicide, I think for a couple of reasons. One, they want it to stop. And they don't know how to get out of whatever they're in. I mean, because if there was a clear path, they would do that. I've never met a kid that goes, you know, I'd really rather be dead because I think they'd be healthy for me. I've never heard that. They want a path to get out. The second part of it is that they now feel like it's more acceptable because they hear about it everywhere. They hear when other kids take their lives, and they hear where celebrities and movie stars and musicians, and they hear about it. And so now it becomes more acceptable. And I mean, and that's amazing to me that something that's so unacceptable in so many ways is now acceptable, that something that is a temporary thought that has eternal consequences is now okay. But I think it shows the depth of pain that so many kids are in. And because they're in that pain, then we as parents have got to say, okay, this depression that they're going through is linked to a greater risk of suicide. And then when depression is really severe, it can lead to self-harm, but not all self-harm means it's a suicide attempt. But when a child starts to hurt themselves and have suicide ideation where they're thinking about, you know, life might be better for others if I wasn't here, or they actually have suicide attempts, you know, that's where that this depression and suicide are linked. And that's where those first signs of somebody who wants to commit suicide is usually you see, you know, these little characteristics of depression popping up a little bit.
9: So parents have to be really engaged on this and observant because kids can suffer silently and not have a lot of outward signs, right?
10: Yeah, you're absolutely right. You know, struggling teens avoid sharing their feelings with loved ones, or they may feel within their family they can't share it. If a family says we demand perfection, then they can't share that they're really feeling a sense of hopelessness. And so this is where it's important for parents to say, let's create an environment where we can share our shortcomings. And this is a little bit difficult, and it's a hard transition for a lot of families because they come out of a teaching mode, which is that first 12 years of a child's life, where you want things to be perfect. You want them to follow the rules. You do this, you have everything lined out for them. But at some point, you have to start transferring things to them and help them realize that you don't live in a perfect world. And this usually happens around 13 or 14 during the middle school years. And that's really when most mental issues begin to happen or begin to show themselves, is at age 14. But you give the opportunity for them to understand that it's okay to not have it all together and it's okay to not be perfect. And that way you're saying it's okay to talk about this stuff. And usually that is because of the example that a mom and dad set before their child. Some teens who are depressed, you know, they can't put it into words why they feel the way they do, and they don't know how to communicate to others. And so that's where parents can really help them say, this is how you talk about things. Or they feel like it's weak to talk about things. Or they might feel like depression is, you know, so abnormal, they don't reach out for help. You know, I had kids come up to me, have you ever been depressed? And I go, you know, I have been depressed. I mean, there were times I got fired from a job, and that made me depressed probably for a few years. There was a tinge. I lost a dog that meant the world to me. That caused me to feel a little bit depressed. I've lost loved ones that are around me. And there's a sense of depression that you feel it coming over you. And why I share that with kids is because I want them to know that it's okay to have those feelings and that you can talk through them and we can be a living example of how to get through those difficult times. Yeah. That's where it becomes important for parents to set that example.
11: Yeah. You know, as we talk about this here today, Mark, I think it's very important that we also mention there is help available, of course, in many ways. One help that is available is the Suicide Prevention Hotline, which is a national number anyone can call, parents who are concerned, anyone who's having thoughts of suicide. 988 is that phone number. 988 is the Suicide Prevention Hotline. Help parents look for signs of depression that lead to suicide.
10: Yeah, you know, well, the first thing a child's going to do when they get depressed is they're going to look for relief. You know, just like you and I do with a headache. Let's take some aspirin or Tylenol or whatever. I mean, there's a part where a child will look for whatever they can, and they'll go to drugs or alcohol in a heartbeat if the pain is great enough. So you have to look for signs of use, or watch how your teen looks. I mean, hygiene changes a little bit. They used to be bright colored in what they wore. Now it's a little bit darker. Pay attention to when they talk about feelings of hopelessness. Look for signs of sleeplessness. You know, and I don't. You know, when you're depressed, what happens is your mind just doesn't shut off. It keeps asking questions over and over and over again, and there's no answers, and you can't get it to stop. And sometimes kids go, "I want to get drunk, or I want to smoke pot, or I want to do something just where I can get some sleep. I want my mind to shut off." And that's one of the signs of depression or isolation. When somebody's in pain, just like every animal in the world, they want to be by themselves. And so they isolate. And that's where parents have got to be able to look and say, okay, I'm seeing something come on here. Be smart, move toward them. That becomes important.
11: Do you find that parents are afraid to bring up the topic if they see some signs that concern them?
10: I think they don't know what to do. And so it's difficult for them to say, okay, let's get some help. Also because they don't know how to deal with imperfection. They may feel like if my child is feeling bad and I've worked hard to become a good parent and create a good world for them, then what happens is then a parent goes, okay, now I'm not going to say anything because I don't want to break that image that I've created for my child. And that's one of the greatest hindrances is identifying and saying, okay, my child's struggling. We've got to figure out how to help them in such a way that they get to a better place in life, which means you have to admit that there's a problem.
11: Yeah.
10: And that's hard for a lot of families.
11: And you need to take action. You can't sit by and just watch these things develop.
10: Well, the minute that a child shows signs of being suicidal or depression, you need to get help. Because of this, whatever you're doing in your home, it's not working. Because if it was, then your child wouldn't be depressed or suicidal. And so that's the first sign. Get help immediately. Don't wait. Don't wait till something happens or an attempt happens or the depression goes deep and they drop out of school. Find help immediately.
11: 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It's a powerful story. 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And then we'll talk more with Mark about teen depression and suicide here on Parenting Today's Teens. 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
10: Isabel, tell me a little bit where you were a year ago. What was going on in your life a year ago?
14: Yeah,
10: as you look back at that.
14: Like October 2019, my cousin Miles died from an epileptic seizure.
10: Wow.
14: And really unexpected. He was 16. He was one of my really good friends. And since then, I kind of just spiraled. In fourth grade, well, second grade, I started to have like beginning stages of depression. And in fourth grade, I had my first suicide attempt.
10: In what? Wait. Fourth grade?
14: Yeah. And then from fourth to eighth grade, I had about three more. And this past, since like 2019, I've had about three or four more since my cousin died. And so that was really hard. And I started using drugs and abusing alcohol.
10: Wow.
14: That's kind of what got me here. And then trauma from my cousin.
10: Yeah, yeah. So this thing was kind of spinning a little bit before your cousin died.
14: Yeah.
10: Yeah. So he has an epileptic seizure.
14: Yeah.
10: A couple of years ago.
14: Yeah.
10: But where did this suicide attempt come into play in fourth grade? What was going on?
14: In third grade, I lost a lot of friends. And I mean, it seems like cliche, I feel like, because it's like I'm a third grader. I was just started to get really depressed and I struggle with severe depression. So that's when it first started to like fully come into play in third grade.
10: So even now you struggle with that?
14: Yeah. Yeah.
10: I wouldn't know that. I wouldn't know that. I mean, you appear on the outside to be just this bubbly young lady,
14: yeah.
10: But on the inside, do you feel yourself fighting?
14: I do, yeah. I feel like Heartlight has helped with that, and like just counseling has helped with that, and like I didn't realize I needed it, but.
10: Wow. Okay, so I mean, this has happened a number of times, the suicide attempt. Like how? How did you try?
14: Most of the time I just OD'd. Just like on over-the-counter drugs, Advil, Tylenol. And then last summer, July, I started to self-harm. And for one of two reasons, I was a really, really big people pleaser. And I would cut myself to punish myself for not, what would the word be? For disappointing others around me.
10: Where did that come from?
14: I
10: mean, who sets the expectations so high for you that you feel like you're a disappointment?
14: I would say society, but at the same time, we blame society, but we are society. And so,
10: I mean, that's just surprising to me. You know, I mean, you and I saw each other in the airport recently. You went home. You went out to see your brother graduate from college, and I'm sitting in the airport, and we both have masks on, and you're sitting across from me, and I'm going, that girl looks just like Izzy, and you know, and I thought she's just a normal girl. Nobody would ever know.
14: Yeah.
10: Yeah. I mean, was there other stuff that was going on at home that kind of confused this a little bit?
14: Yeah. So when I was about five, we took in two boys, one that was four and one that was six, from the inner city of Spartanburg. They came from a house of neglect and abuse. And we've adopted them now, and they're 16 and 14 now. But that caused a lot of anger because there were quite a lot of times where there were police at our house growing up. And I just didn't know what to do with that. And it was just trauma that I left, that me and my family didn't really speak about. And I would never change them coming into my house anymore. Like Brad, my 16-year-old brother, is one of my best friends. And probably 2 years ago, I would have said, I want them out. I hate them. Like, I hate that they came into my family and took my spot, but like, I would never change it.
10: You quiver a little bit when you say that.
14: Yeah. I think they're a really big part of my story, and they taught me a lot because they've been through a lot of hard stuff, and yet they can come out of the end, come out on the other side, and I don't know.
10: Okay, so when did your parents begin to realize that there's something more going on here that we can't handle?
14: So my parents would have never caught on if it wasn't for my older brother who just graduated. He started to catch on and was like, you should watch her closer. And so they began to, and they began to notice a lot of the alcohol was missing. And like, I was just like acting more strange. And then, I was already lined up to come to Heartlight. And about 2 weeks before then, they found my cuts on my wrist. And so they moved the date, like my intake date, up to like 3 days later. So
10: kind of scary.

0: what I was doing. I wanted to live the same life. I wanted to continue down the road I was on. I didn't think I needed help. I knew I needed it, but I didn't want it.
1: So when did that realization begin to hit that you went, okay, maybe this is a good thing?
0: Honestly, I don't think it began to hit till about 5 months into the program, and I've been here for 7 months so far, and I completely bullshitted my program.
1: Yeah.
2: Speaking truth over the noise of the day.
3: Last night, congressional leaders released their plan to avoid a potential government shutdown this week with funding stopgaps, also known as continuing resolutions, or CR, to use the Washington term. This would keep the federal agencies funded into March. This comes at a time when alleged details over a border agreement were leaked over the weekend, causing Senate Republicans to remind people not to believe everything they read on the internet.
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1: Here's a timeless truth from Pastor Shane Eidelman.
2: You'll hear that talk a lot in America. Oh, revival's here, revival's here. Revival doesn't come by a superstar worship leader and a superstar speaker coming together on a platform. That's not revival. That's an event. Revival comes from humble, broken believers crying out for more of God. We will not let go until we find you. I will not let go until you bless me. I'm going to cry out to the one true and living God, and that he revives. And often that light of revival comes from the darkest hour. I mean, I don't know of any revival, and I've got books this high probably, going back to the 1700s, of the Welsh revivals, New Hebrides revivals. You get into the first great awakening of Wesley and Whitfield and Edwards, and you get into many of the revivals you've never even heard about, the camp revivals. They had revivals during the Civil War in America, and none of them happened without first pain and darkness, because that drew them to their knees. That is what sparks revival. So don't immediately pull someone out of the flames and become an enabler. God might be wanting to break them. I remember, I think it was Lancaster, you know, guys up at the altar, he's just weeping, and you know, it's a deep thing, and somebody's like, hey, Pastor, why aren't you going to go pray for them? I'm not stopping that. God's dealing with them. Let God do it. Now, there's a time and a place for that, of course. But when God breaks you, only he can make you. Words of men fall on deaf ears. The light of revival often comes out the darkest hour.
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0: Today is a Mother's Day special program on caring for elderly parents. So thank you for joining us on the Christian Worldview radio program, where the mission is to sharpen the biblical worldview of Christians and to proclaim the good news of Jesus Christ. I'm David Wheaton, the host. 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As always, thank you for your notes of encouragement, financial support, and lifting us up in prayer. I don't remember the exact year, but it was about 20 years ago that I began interviewing my dad and mom at this time of year on programs related to Mother's Day and Father's Day. As some listeners will remember, my dad went to heaven in February 2023 after a sudden heart event at age 91. After 68 years of marriage, my mom became a widow. That's a difficult loss, as anyone who has lost a beloved husband or wife will attest. Over the past 3 years since losing my dad, my mom has experienced what many elderly people do: the loss of a spouse and declining health. She broke her shoulder and suffered a brain bleed after falling off her treadmill. She underwent a knee replacement surgery, endured emergency small intestine surgery and 22 grueling nights in the hospital to recover, and later suffered another fall in her bathroom, breaking a bone in her back. She was then hospitalized for nearly a week due to fluid in her lung cavity. This past January, after a period of relative stability, she experienced sudden abdominal pain caused by a twisted intestine, again requiring emergency surgery and 14 nights in the hospital. I say all this not to make the case that she has suffered more than others, but rather the opposite, that what she has gone through is very common for elderly people, and often much worse. After all, Scripture says, our outer man is decaying, but the good news for the Christian is that our inner man is being renewed day by day, 2 Corinthians 4:16. My mom is home now and doing relatively well, but she can no longer live independently due to the risk of falling. Our family is walking through this journey with her, but we are not doing it alone. God has brought some wonderful women into our lives to provide daytime and overnight care throughout the week. You will meet two of them today in the second segment. In the final segment, you will also hear from my siblings as they reflect on both the blessings and the challenges of caring for my mom. And that is the point of this program, to remind us of God's call to serve and care for aging parents, and how God does a good work not only in the life of the one being cared for, but also in the lives of the caregivers. But first, we'll hear from my mom herself, now age 92. Her voice may not be as strong as you have heard in the past, but by God's grace, her faith is as strong as ever. It is our hope that this Mother's Day, you will treasure the mother God gave you and rely on His strength to care for your parents in their later years. Mom, over the last 3 years, you have gone through a lot of trials, and first and foremost was losing Dad. How has being a widow changed your perspective?
1: It makes me appreciate all that I've had with Dad in the years we were married. We had a wonderful marriage. I know he would want me to just be carrying on as if he was here. And so that's what I do. I just carry on. And I'm happy with my children. They're all so good to me. It's hard to lose them because we had such a good marriage. But I guess it's all God's plan, so I accept it as it is.
0: Is there any way for a believer to prepare for these kinds of things in advance? And if so, how?
1: Well, you can't prepare for it right then when it happens. You can't prepare for it until you've been really spending time in the Word of God and putting your entire life in His hands. And then it all works out.
0: The passage that's on your gravestone, where Dad's body was laid to rest, is from Philippians chapter 1, verse 21. For to me, to live is Christ, and to die is gain. And then Paul goes on to say, but if I am to live on in the flesh, this will mean fruitful labor for me. And I do not know which to choose, but I am hard-pressed from both directions, having the desire to depart this earth and be with Christ, for that is very much better, yet to remain on in the flesh is more necessary for your sake, as Paul writes to the believers in Philippi. At least a couple times in the last 3 years, you were just a couple steps away from entering eternity, particularly earlier this year in late January when you had that surgery on your twisted intestine. The night going into that surgery, the doctor had told us, if you don't do the surgery, you're going to die. And if you do the surgery, there's no guarantee. What do you recall thinking about the possibility of being that close to death?
1: I'm not afraid of death at all. I'm looking forward to it. I'll see Christ and Dad when I die, so that isn't a fear I have. I'm very happy in where I am in my life right now. I'm living with all my children who are very good to me, and I'm very thankful for that.
0: The great passage on faith, it comes from Hebrews chapter 11. I'll just quote three verses here. Now, faith is the assurance of things hoped for, the conviction of things not seen. By faith, verse 3, we understand that the worlds were prepared by the word of God, was not made out of things which are visible. Verse 6, and without faith, it is impossible to please God. For he who comes to God must believe that he is, that he exists, and he is the God who reveals himself in Scripture and in creation, and that he is a rewarder of those who seek him. You're in your 90s. What have you learned about what it means to live by faith at this later stage of your life?
1: Well, it's just putting your trust in Christ, knowing that he will see you through to the end. That's what gives me complete peace. I don't have to be working at it myself. It's already there. It's something you do in your lifetime that you're thinking about with Christ. So I'm happy either way, whether I'm here or there.
0: Well, we're very happy that you're here still. And you have said, though, several times over the last few years, and now that you need really full-time caregiving, I don't like being a burden to my children, or it's hard for me to sit here and watch you prepare dinner, and I wish I could just get up and do something. What is hard about being at your stage of life when you need to be cared for?
1: I never thought about it until I was actually in it. But now I can see that when you've been active and had a life that you've been doing everything for yourself, and now you can't take care of yourself, that's hard. And I admit it's been hard for me. But it all works out. It's all things work together for good to those who love God, to those who are called according to his purpose.
0: People who are your age, everyone's at a different level of physical capability or mental capability. You've really wanted to be cared for at home. And we've been able to do that because you're still able to walk some with a walker with help, and your level of care is not super difficult at this point. So we've been able to keep you in the home and have various shifts where we and others come over to do caregiving for you. Why have you wanted to remain in your home rather than going to a care facility where things are more built in to take care of someone at your stage?
1: Because home is where familiar things are. As I'm sitting here looking up at the little heart that says, a happy family is an earlier heaven. And I have to say that I do really love just having my children. I know not everyone can have all their children around them, but I'm thankful that I do. And it's been a good time to see my children and have them take care of me too.
0: Even the convenience for all of us who live, almost all of us live in your same neighborhood, is far more convenient than going to visit you somewhere else. And even the cost involved in it is fairly comparable to the cost of being in a elderly care facility. So oftentimes families will have their elderly parents live in their home. That's also a possibility, but for now you've been able to stay in your own home, which we have really been thankful for you. Mom, when we come over to bring you dinner at night and so forth, you always are still engaged in watching the news and keeping up on current events. Why is that important to you at age 92?
1: I'm just interested in it. I think it's good to keep your mind sharp, reading and watching, listening. I think when you just stop everything, there's nothing there. You aren't growing in any way. And my father watched the news every night, and I guess I liked doing that too. So it's been good to know what's going on. Not that the news is good, it isn't. But I'm glad I can follow it every day.
0: You were born in 1933 and have seen a lot of change in our country and in the world. What do you think are some of the most significant changes that you've seen over your lifetime? I know that's a broad question, but I bet you could pick out one or two things.
1: One for sure is the change in marriage and in women. Women have now sort of taken over. They've taken the role of the male, of the man, and it wasn't meant to be that way. I remember when we were young, I was staying at home, taking care of my children and the house and my husband. But now it's all the woman is doing her own career and telling the man what to do, and it's all changed. I didn't know anyone who was divorced, and then all of a sudden they started to have divorce, and I couldn't believe it. But that's the way it is now.
0: I want to read a passage from Ecclesiastes, which is one of your favorite books in Scripture. The last couple verses in Ecclesiastes chapter 12, where Solomon writes, "The conclusion, when all has been heard, is fear God and keep his commandments, because this applies to every person. For God will bring every act to judgment, everything which is hidden, whether it is good or evil." How do you keep pressing on in your faith at this late stage of life to continue to fear God and keep his commandments?
1: I can't explain it, David. It's just there. I just know the right thing to do when I do it. I'm happy with life with Christ and my family, and I don't need to be doing all the things that people do. I'm just happy with a simple life.
0: Final question for you, Mom, is what are you most looking forward to when God chooses to bring you home to heaven?
1: Seeing Christ. I can hardly wait to see him. And then I'll see Dad. So those two things, I'm very happy. Either way, whether I'm here or there, I'm thankful for all that I've had in my life with Christ and with Dad, with family.
0: Very good. Well, just on behalf of my siblings, we just are so privileged and thankful to God that he has kept you with us this time longer and got you through some of these difficult health trials. It's a joy for us to serve you and care for you, and we just pray that we can have much more time with you. So thank you for coming on the program today, Mom.
1: Thank you, David. You've been a wonderful son.
0: And my mom has been an even more wonderful mother. We'll take a short break, and then we'll hear from an aunt and her niece who provide care for my mom and how they have been impacted by serving an older believer. I'm David Wheaton, and you are listening to the Christian Worldview Radio program. The classroom and the dorm room students encounter at secular and, yes, Christian colleges lead to as many as 50% of students who profess upon entering college to be born-again Christians not saying the same 4 years later. So how can students avoid spiritual shipwreck? In my book, University of Destruction, Your Game Plan for Spiritual Victory on Campus, I give a scouting report on the three pillars of peril in college and provide a game plan to be an overcomer. 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We just released a special keepsake resource that contains all 12 issues of the Christian Worldview Journal from 2025, each issue neatly wrapped in clear plastic folders and held in a padded navy blue three-ring binder debossed with the journal logo on the cover. 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I'm David Wheaton. 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Today is a Mother's Day special program on caring for elderly parents. While my siblings and I are with my mom often, we are very blessed to have a handful of women outside the family who care for my mom during daytimes and overnight. This segment, we'll hear from two of them, Tandy and her niece, Taylee. Tandy, it was several years ago that we had put a announcement in the church bulletin that we were looking for someone to care for my mom. What was it that motivated you? Because you're a busy person involved in biblical counseling, having your own business and so forth. What was your motivation there?
2: When you posted in the church bulletin that your mom was looking for a care companion, the Lord drew me to the opportunity. I remember calling you the very next day to introduce myself. Your dad had gone home to be with the Lord that February, and I began caring for your mom in April. So the Lord drew me to your mom as newly widowed. A loss like that brings not only practical needs, but also deep loneliness and significant life adjustment. And the Lord opened the opportunity to provide both companionship and support.
0: Yeah. And it's just been fantastic all along the way. It's been just beautiful to see your relationship with my mom and how highly she speaks of you and just enjoys that relationship and friendship. Taylee, you are Tandy's niece, and you got so-called recruited from Tandy. And you also have come to the Overcomer course for young adults as well, too. So there's some connections there as well. What are some of the main things that you have learned or the ways that you have grown spiritually through being with my mom several days a week over the last couple years?
3: Yeah, I think three main things stand out to me. Being able to witness her consistent Bible reading every single day has been a joy to witness and also be a part of. We enjoy reading the Bible together sometimes, and sometimes if she's reading by herself, she'll talk to me about what she's reading, and I feel like I get to have Bible study with someone that's older and wiser than me every single day, which is awesome. And then also consistently listening to John MacArthur. Every single day, she's learning still all the time, wanting to gain more knowledge. And I think it's been a challenge in my own life to hear someone who has experienced more life than me, and yet she is still has this deep desire to learn more. And so I think that's been a good challenge for myself. And then I have also been able to witness her interacting with friends, whether they're coming over or it's a phone call. And a phrase that is very consistent that she shares with just about everyone is, keep your eyes on Christ. And I've been able to hear that

0: against the Times for engaging in race and sex discrimination through its diversity, equity, and inclusion initiatives. Now, that doesn't sound like anything different than what we've seen in the past, but there's something very different about this case. Joining us now in studio to discuss this is Andrea Lucas, who is the chair of the EEOC. Chair Lucas, thanks for joining us here on Washington Watch.
1: Thank you so much for having me. It's a pleasure.
0: So, you know, that narrative is not that new about the EEOC taking action against corporations. Of course, it is against anti-DEI, but there's something even more significant about this case. Tell us about it.
1: Yeah, the case is on behalf of a white male employee, and it's the first case that the commission has brought on behalf of a white male employee for race and sex discrimination in 10 years.
0: So is he the only guy in America that has ever faced discrimination because he was a white guy?
1: Of course not. And, you know, the commission's recovered millions of dollars for these types of individuals over the last 10 years, but we've typically just done it in the silence, in the confidential proceedings. We've never brought a lawsuit, which sends a message that, sorry, not welcome. We're not actually protecting the law on your behalf.
0: So that would suggest that the EEOC is actually doing equal opportunity.
1: Correct.
0: In terms of employment for all people.
1: Yes. We're saying it doesn't matter how powerful or how prestigious or big the company is, and it doesn't matter what your skin color is or your sex. We're here to fight on your behalf. And we're not picking favorites.
0: That sounds like something different than what we've seen in the past from the EEOC.
1: This is a 180-degree turn from the Biden administration. We are absolutely laser-focused on being an executive branch agency, fully in alignment with the administration's priorities, because the president was elected, and we're here to carry out what the American people put us in office to do.
0: Chair Lucas, you've also been involved in a number of cases, because I know personally in some pastors that I've made recommendations to reach out to the EEOC, religious persecution or religious discrimination. You've been involved in those cases as well.
1: Absolutely. We're extremely proud. We're going to be announcing this later today. Since January of 25, we've recovered $50 million for religious workers who've experienced discrimination in employment. That's the highest that the commission's ever recovered in decades. We're getting record recoveries for religious workers.
0: So is that message starting to filter out through, the business corporate community that type of behavior is no longer going to be tolerated?
1: I certainly hope so. And, you know, this is a great opportunity to just continue to emphasize that your enforcement risk has radically shifted. No longer are religious rights going to be a second-class right. They're a first freedom, and we're going to enforce the law.
0: Now, I want to shift gears a little bit, Chair Lucas, from the standpoint of, you know, Congress looks at these commissions, and usually the conservatives in Congress do not look too favorably upon them because they're usually meddling in things they shouldn't be or not doing good things. In this case, you are running this commission. And as you just laid out here, we're actually seeing outcomes, results that are in line with the agenda of the president.
1: Yep. I'd say to Congress, judge us by our actions, not just our words. But words matter, right? Leadership, we've been clear about what we are delivering on, but also we're bearing fruit in those promises. We are delivering record results for religious workers. We are attacking DEI, race, and sex discrimination. We are defending women's rights for single-sex spaces. At every single turn, it's starting to really bear fruit. And so I would, you know, urge everyone to take a look at what the EEOC has been doing lately.
0: Now, you've got a couple vacancies on the commission, and it's a bipartisan commission. You have Democrats, you have Republicans. What's your biggest challenge?
1: We're short-staffed, and we are working very hard to deliver these big wins. But it's worth it. While I welcome bipartisanship, I am in charge. I am the chair. The chair has substantial amounts of power to set the enforcement priorities and to follow what the president has charged me with to do. And so from top to bottom, we are working to reform the agency and turn it in every single way 180 degrees.
0: So what's the current makeup of the commission?
1: The commission is currently 2-1, two Republicans and one Democrat.
0: So I guess the meetings, I guess, can be a little contentious, kind of like those Baptist church meetings.
1: There are strong opinions, and I respect healthy debate. But again, we're an executive branch agency. That means that our goal is to carry out what the executive has charged us with, and that's the president.
0: So what's on the horizon? What else can we be looking for coming out of the EEOC?
1: It's going to be an exciting May. You just expect more. more and more and more, you're going to get tired of winning.

0: This is going to be a very exciting month.
1: Well, my hope is what I see from a lot of this administration, changes, significant needed changes, but putting in place things that can ensure that they outlast this administration. Do you see that from the EEOC perspective? Are there things that can be done that will stay in place even when another administration comes through?
0: Yes, this is a generational opportunity to reset civil rights back to founding principles that civil rights are for everyone, for all workers, not just certain groups, to have even-handed enforcement. And we're both making sure that our enforcement priorities are consistent with that, but also structurally reforming our regulations, our policies, our internal procedures from top to bottom to make sure that that's a lasting change.
1: Just about 30 seconds left, but I'd like to ask a lot of our guests, especially in key roles like yours, how can we pray for you?
0: Pray for strength and endurance. We are absolutely going to be working in a marathon sprint pace this month, and so I welcome people's prayers for endurance.
1: Well, we will, because we're commanded in Scripture to pray for those in authority that lead us, that we might have peaceable lives. So we'll be praying for you. Thank you for joining us. Appreciate the work you're doing.
0: Thank you so much.
2: Well, unfortunately, that's all the time we have for today. I'm David Salkel, thanking you for being with us, and I encourage you to check out the Washington Stand for more on these and other stories. And I look forward to having you back here again next week for the weekend edition of Washington Watch.
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6: It's Crazy Money Day. Hi, I'm Chuck Bentley with My Money Life from Crown. Have you ever noticed someone you wished you could help? Well, today meet someone who did and decided to do something about it. Here's the story. Richard and his wife had been working long past their retirement age. They needed the money to afford medication that keeps her off dialysis for kidney disease. When she lost her job, Richard began delivering for DoorDash. They were grateful for the work because jobs aren't easy to come by for someone his age. Brittany was so moved by the elderly man's delivery to her home that she posted her Ring camera footage. It went viral with 2.3 million views. She started a GoFundMe for them and raised hundreds of thousands of dollars for the senior couple. Meeting the couple at a local restaurant, she revealed the support coming in. When Richard heard the news, he exclaimed, "It's just really difficult to believe that there are that many people who are that generous to try to help us, people that don't even know us." He confirmed what Jesus said, "It is more blessed to give than to receive." 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It reminds us that everything we have is a gift from Him, and by giving, we participate in His work. Have you discovered that it is truly more blessed to give than to receive? 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
7: Hey, thanks for joining us this week for the Public Square with Dave Zanotti. We're honored that our executive producer, Alan Duncan, has joined us as well, Dave.
8: Alan, it always surprises me that there are New Testament commandments. We always think of the Ten Commandments in the Old Testament. That's an Old Testament thing. Oh, there's commandments in the New Testament, too. And what I find most fascinating is Paul's commandment that believers, first off, priority, practice, praying for those in authority over them. 1 Timothy 2:1, pray for those in authority over them. I think that when we look at the power of words, there are no words more powerful than our prayers.
9: Mm-hmm. Well, it seems like that's one that we often forget about. I think we forget that's in there sometimes. It's easy to not do that.
8: Now, look, I don't understand everything about prayer, Wayne. I never have, but I do know that somehow when we are in a mindset of stilling and quieting our souls and begging God to move upon this earth and choosing with our words, then prayerfully through our wills with his help, that his kingdom would come and his will would be done. And when we pray over elected officials, the ones we agree with, the one we disagree with, doesn't matter. We are praying that they will come to terms with the ultimate judge, and we will too, and that we lift them up to his mercy and grace. These are words that matter, and we can use them every day. I'm not saying they're going to stop all the bad things from happening, but why not try?
9: Well, Christ tells us to pray for our enemies as well. So your politicians and those in authority over you might be the same people as your enemies. So,
8: all those a double duty to pray.
9: We'll get them in one prayer.
7: It doesn't let us off the hook, does it? All right. Thank you, Alan, for joining us this week here in the Public Square. 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
10: You're listening to Breakpoint This Week, where we're talking about the top stories of the week from a Christian perspective. Today, we're going to talk about Mother's Day and the tenuous cultural relationship we have to the value of mothers. We're also going to talk about church and how it's good for families and kids. We're so glad you're with us this week. Please stick around. Welcome to Breakpoint This Week. From the Colson Center for Christian Worldview, I'm Maria Baer, alongside John Stone Street, president of the Colson Center. John, is there anything happening this weekend? Are there any like major national holidays or any things that we should celebrate?
11: You're trying to get me in trouble. This is the mother's flex.
10: Passive aggressive.
11: Oh, I wonder what Sunday is.
10: You're kidding.
11: Just to make sure no one has forgotten.
10: I don't need a day.
11: Of course. It is Mother's Day. I'm grateful for my mother. I remembered. And it's hard not to. My mom is a mother of four, grandmother of many, great-grandmother of many. It's just multi-layers. And, of course, the mother of my children is a pretty remarkable woman, Sarah. So, happy Mother's Day.
10: Happy Mother's Day, Sarah.
11: Yeah, that's right. And happy Mother's Day to you.
10: Thank you.
11: Mothers make the world go around. It's a really wonderful thing to think about church history and the role that mothers played. If you think of St. Augustine's mother, who prayed faithfully for him. Much has been said about the mother of the Wesley brothers as well. And I'm sure that there are others that are not coming to the top of my mind at the moment. Billy Graham's mom, Billy Graham's wife, who, according to Franklin Graham's book about being a prodigal, is an interesting, was a remarkable woman as well. Still love her line when she was asked on national television if she ever thought about divorcing Billy, and she said, "Murder, no, or divorce, no, murder, yes." As a funny line, it was a great quip. So you got to love the sense of humor and all that. But there's another layer to this, culturally speaking, which is that we have entered a stage, and it would be really hard to find any sort of parallel in all of human history where we treat mothers as if they're replaceable, because of our alternative relational arrangements, alternative definitions of marriage, and alternative definitions of family.
10: Yeah, and I've seen coverage this week. You know, this is an increasingly common cultural trend, right? And it's not, we're not simply here talking about divorce, which of course is a terrible rupture in family structure that has reverberations for generations. We know that already. Of course, the majority of divorce cases, children, if they are part of the family, usually end up with their mother. Same thing in the majority of cases of out-of-wedlock births. Children usually end up with their mother. That speaks volumes in and of itself. But I think, correct me if I'm wrong, but what you're talking about in terms of culturally looking at mothers as replaceable is the normalization of something we've decided to call same-sex marriage. And then with that, coupled with the technology for things like IVF and surrogacy, now we have a rise in homosexual couples, including male couples, obtaining children through that technology. And there's a cultural expectation that we will celebrate that. And that, of course, involves a child robbed of his or her mother.
11: Yeah, so we're 11 years into the Obergefell decision, which legalized same-sex marriage, and at the time was argued on the basis that it would have no implications beyond that, because marriage was an arrangement of adult happiness. We had already separated sex from procreation and parenting from marriage, which was never fully the case. And the ground that was captured in the same-sex marriage decision was then used to extend to issues of parenting. And that's been the cultural reality. It was all very predictable, and it happened. Many predicted it at the time, that redefining marriage would necessarily redefine what it means to be the parent of a child as well. And it absolutely has. And there's a number of things to observe here. One is that Romans 1 just continues to be empirically verifiable, that you reject God, and that takes you into a way of rejecting ultimately reality eventually, that the blindness to reality is a direct result of rejecting the kind of reality that it is. And so we have something that could not be more empirically verifiable, which is that whenever there's a baby born, there's a mother nearby. And almost at every stage, mothers are essential in nurturing and in the production of children. If there is a mother loss, then so many other resources have to step in order to replace that. And oftentimes they do. And I know that there's people listening that is their story. I know that there's people listening who want to be moms and are not. I know that there are people listening that did not have a mother who nurtured them well, or who was actually abusive or something like that. All of that is part of the fallen world, and also part of the empirically verifiable nature of sin. There's a couple of kind of cultural coincidences. We don't believe in coincidences, but we would maybe call them that. Number one is that the Christian X sphere, formerly called Twitter sphere, is having a conversation around the doctrine of concupiscence, which is basically what is sin and the nature of sin and the nature of sin nature right now. And also, you remember just, what was it, a week or 2 weeks ago, we talked about that viral video of two gay men in a couple relationship, basically verbally harassing a newborn or a young child. Who keeps saying, not a newborn, but a young child saying, you know, dad, mama, mama, mama is what he or she wants. I can't remember if the little baby was a boy or a girl. And, these two men saying, there is no mama, there is no mama. And as we pointed out at the time, and as we pointed out in a Breakpoint commentary, there is a mama. There's always a mama. There's never a situation when there's not a mama. It just never works. I mean, even with, you know, Jesus, the only, human born of a virgin, there is still a mama.
10: We love to talk philosophy on this show, which is inherently open-ended a lot of the times, but this is one of those beautiful things that we can just say 100% of the time.
11: Yeah, that's right. And we agree on it. That's also really good. You know, yeah, that's right. It is. I mean, so think about the lengths you have to go to deny culturally, deny legally, deny and personal practice, but also in kind of demanding cultural acceptance that there is no mama, or that the mama is replaceable. And at some level, you know, to your point, we've had various experiments with the mama is optional. But I remember, it's probably been about 15 or 20 years ago, coming across a book written by an evolutionary biologist who did some popular science writing, a guy named, I think his first name was Scott Rayburn. About whether fathers matter. And we were when I was talking to him, he had written this really remarkable work talking about why dads make a difference in the lives of children beyond just genetic contribution and finances, which was kind of the standing theory before about 30 years of research was done. And I remember him saying, you know, it's just really in the last 30 years at the time that all this research had been initiated, because prior to that, it was assumed that it was just genetic and financial contribution that the dads contributed. But, and so therefore, all the research was done on, you know, how moms make a difference. And I'm like, did we really spend money to prove that? I mean, because at the time it was just so obvious, right? It's like, what's the, you know, what do you write at the end of that scientific paper about, you know, do moms matter in the life of a
10: Myth
11: child?
10: Confirmed. Mother,
11: it's
10: you like, matter.
11: It's, yeah, there's few things more obvious in the world, but it is something to have a culture-wide experiment. And like all culture-wide experiments that have to do with sexuality, sexual freedom, redefining basic institutions of society, these experiments are always done on the backs of children. They always are. And this week, a campaign that the Colson Center is a part of that consists of dozens of organizations led by our friend Katie Faust, the Greater Than campaign, which is basically trying to respond to this myth of equality. Remember, the same-sex marriage conversation proceeded on that equal sign, you know, basically concluding without making an argument that same-sex relationships and heterosexual relationships are equal. You know, the idea of greater than is that it's not, you know, how God designed the family to be and to operate is greater than in every way. And this is the most obvious. It's fruitful. It's life-bearing. And it's a story. It's very similar, by the way, to the story of Katie Faust. Katie first became an advocate for children's rights after telling her own story of being raised in a home with two lesbians, and in which she had a missing father, essentially, and that a mother couldn't ever be a father. And that's a conversation we'll probably have again at Father's Day. But, you know, this is a video talking about two men. And again, loving, affectionate, even during her, this woman's childhood, faithful, which is, I mean, at least being there. I don't know about the faithfulness of the relationship itself. That's a remarkably rare thing in a gay relationship is fidelity, at least sexual fidelity. And she basically says, look, he's a good guy, but he's not a mom. And that this is something that we see emerge. The argument is always based on the parent. I'm just as good. I can do this, you know? And that's what we hear, and that's what's given us this, you know, flood of pictures of shirtless men, you know, doing skin-to-skin contact with newborns, including men that have no relationship with the child whatsoever. This is the reality of what we're talking about. And we've hid that reality behind all this campaigning and all this rights language and everything else. And at the end of the day, here you have a grown woman saying, somebody who calls himself a dad can never be my mom.
10: Yeah. The really fascinating thing, I think this always, part of this has to come back to the importance of our bodies and like the spiritual importance that they play, the role that our bodies are in what it means to be human. Because it is fascinating that when someone is making the argument, for example, like I'm a dad, but I can fill every function and every, I can do just the same, I can meaningfully play the role of a mom, and the child will suffer no loss from that, is functionally, that's a, they're talking about physical roles in a lot of ways, right? And they do physical things like skin-to-skin contact, like you mentioned, which are these tacit admissions that physicality does matter in this relationship. But there's a fundamental physical role that mothers play, which is bearing the child. And we pretend like, again, tacitly, that that has no connection to, you know, the deeper spiritual and philosophical truth about the relationship between a mother and a child. And if you decide to sever the idea of our bodies from our identity as human beings, then you can try to go down this road. You will find yourself, again, doing things like skin-to-skin contact with an unrelated person that show that you don't fully believe that you can sever your body from your identity as a human. But you will never be able to sever it because we are bodies and souls, right? That's what we are. I really do think this has a really Gnostic impulse, this road we're trying to travel, this needle we're trying to thread, where we're saying the body isn't really a part of this. That's why, you know, even in a lot of these conversations we have about things like surrogacy, we will get well-meaning pushback or questions from people you know, giving us scenarios like, you know, well, what if so-and-so can't have children, or, you know, whatever the scenario might be. But it doesn't, it does surprise me that it doesn't occur to a lot of people that bearing a child does mean every time a relationship between the woman doing the bearing and the child, even if there's not a genetic component there, like it's not the woman's embryo that she's carrying. There is unequivocally an important spiritual relationship between a woman's body and the baby she carries. And that should instruct how we structure our decisions around that child and that woman outside of it. We can't sever the two things.
11: Well, and there's a field, and this is all kind of, these are all theological implications of what we believe about creation, right? That God created the world, and how he created the world consisted of both physical and spiritual reality, and that they're actually inseparable. We want to draw these hard, fast lines between the spiritual aspect of this and the physical aspect of this. But if God created the world in a way that reveals him, which is a fundamental understanding of Christian theology, of that God not only exists and that he created, but that he has made himself known. And he has made himself known in the world that he created and in the word that he has given to us. And the world that he created is physical and spiritual. It's an integrated ontology. Mm-hmm. It's not one or the other. It's integrated. And that's essential, because that means the physical body is spiritual revelation, right? And this is the wonderful observation of Christopher West, even in the title, which I've always loved, Our Bodies Tell God's Story, that it and the human being is a form of both general and special revelation. Special revelation is this kind of unique thing that God is revealing. And the general revelation is just in what God had created. But the idea is because humans are made in his image, there's a unique way in which God is making himself known. And that includes, you know, really in the human body. But there's just so many ways, culturally speaking, in which we have tried to pull this out, use language, and then pretend like we're not talking about the same thing, pretend like we're doing something new. And I want to talk a little bit about those language games. I was troubled again this morning, thinking about the segment, thinking about what we were going to talk about, thinking about how thankful I am for the moms in my life, while at the same time recognizing something we hear every year, many people do, that this is also a painful holiday, because we do live in a fallen world for many people. And the cultural reality right now is just the cultural reality of these, of this kind of rules don't apply when it comes to sexual desire, and we can do something completely different, or when it comes to adult desire. If you look at the process, so we've talked about the physical aspect of this. We need to say that sociologically speaking, moms can't dad and dads can't mom. So parent is this generic term we use to talk about both of them, but it's only helpful when talking about, you know, humans. Because humans are different, you know, there's such difference within the human race, or between dogs, right? There's a huge difference between a wolf and a chihuahua, right? We're still talking about dogs, kind of. There's some biologist that's going to, you know, write in and tell me I'm not being precise enough. But this is kind of the point. Moms don't dad and dads don't mom. Men don't women and women don't men, you know, to use these nouns as verbs. But the process in which all this is happening, in any other context, the acquisition of children by gay couples and how that's done and the corners that are cut.
10: The money that's exchanged, frankly.
11: The money that's exchanged, the way that the babies become products. This is trafficking by any other word. That's a really uncomfortable thing. And because we've embraced one, we've embraced the other. I know, for example, I want to say this carefully. But if an employee was found guilty of human trafficking, they would be immediately terminated from their place of employment, not to mention all the criminal stuff that would happen downstream. This is acceptable. It's celebrated. Republicans have this problem in the conservative movement, where this is celebrated when it's actually a horrific act. I know Christian-owned companies, and I know at some level it gets difficult because you have anti-discrimination laws and things like that would be wrongly applied. But we've experienced this with former vendors that we've had and had to, and thankfully that relationship ended. But it's just like, that would have been a deal breaker. There's no way we're going to work with a company that doesn't have that kind of discernment. It's a very, very difficult thing. And I guess what I'm trying to say is the cat is so far out of the bag. This is what we're tolerating on the back end of it.
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10: We're back on Breakpoint this week. John, there was a really interesting kind of long post on X this week. And there have been, of course, several studies that we've looked at and talked about briefly on the show about church being good for you in terms of, like, sociologically, going to church being good for kids in particular. And he's talking about outcomes like performance in school, mental health, their social development. And this person is just kind of walking through all of the empirical data on what happens to a kid when they attend regular church services with their family. And it's really, compared to most other things, you know, when a kid is struggling in school, we get them a tutor. When a kid is struggling socially, we take them to a therapist. Compared to all these other sort of interventions that we come up with, there's really nothing that can compare with getting a, you know, putting a child and frankly your family into a regular religious community. That doesn't feel like news to me, but I'm glad that we're talking about it.
11: Well, it's news in light of, you know, decades and decades of declining religiosity and declining church attendance and, you know, being distracted away from thinking about those things. And like a beach ball that's been pushed under the water, I think we're seeing evidence that this kind of inherent need to not only know what, but to know why, to not only be distracted, but to have meaning, to not only, you know, have a bunch of, you know, convenience, but to think about things that are essential and eternal and are transcendent, that these are inherent parts of what it means to be human. Now, a million studies point to that. And what this one is pointing to is that if you orchestrate your life around something that at least addresses that need, then you will be better off than if you don't. And we have a million things that have replaced that, particularly in the lives of children. I mean, I'm tempted here to go down the rabbit hole of beating on the head of travel sports, you know, which has given, I think, young people in many ways kind of a replacement meaning, a replacement gathering and that sort of stuff. But it doesn't do what church does in terms of mental health. It doesn't do what church does in terms of well-being. Now, interestingly enough, this particular X post was posted about a study that was done by the Wheatley Institute at Brigham Young University. So in other words, we're talking here primarily about Mormon church involvement that does this. And think about now, if you add to this, not only the conversations about what is ultimate and the essential aspect of belonging in a culture that has epidemic levels of loneliness and isolation, and even just what the looking in somebody's eyes does, right? Which is something that happens more often at church than when you're at home, you know, on a screen. And now add to that truth. Like, you actually get to know who the true God is and who Jesus really is. And, you know, now we're talking about not only something that has the prudential benefit of addressing the questions of meaning and purpose and identity, but actually giving you solid ground to stand on as opposed to Mormon theology. And I always get in trouble. You know, I think somebody called me a Christian exceptionalist or a biblical exceptionalist in a note not that long ago. And I would say, okay, I can take that one. I'll own that title, that I think the Bible is exceptional and the Book of Mormon is not. I'm happy to say all that. We can have that conversation. We have had that conversation. But that's what's happening here, is this BYU report is addressing something. And it's not just that church provides that. That's a big part of it. And then you have to ask, you know, is what it is providing on these issues actually true? But this is way more important, I think, is that the church is providing it and nothing else is, right? There's not another place you can look to around our culture and see in some sort of dominant way this kind of systemic offering of resources around questions of meaning and purpose and identity and morality and grounding these things into something outside of ourselves. You know, it is the classic example. Is your compass pointing to something fixed or is it just spinning around? If it's just spinning around, you're not going to have that sense of place and direction, and you're going to be unsettled. And that is happening on an epidemic level. I mean, you could certainly look at Christian schooling, Christian education as being an alternative, but other education is not, right? Public education is not.
10: I think it really matters to kids to see their parents engaged in something that they believe is bigger than themselves.
11: Listen, without
10: too.
11: Question, I was going to say that specifically is that when you have the breakdown of the family in so many different ways, you know, it's an example of Chesterton saying there's a lot of ways to fall down. There's only one way to stand up straight. How many ways have we fallen down with the family? And so the family is the fundamental institution where you get that, right? And you don't just get it with your parents' words or being there. You get it in the way that a family is embodied and lives out the arrangement together. So I think it's a huge...
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14: I'm Ruth Kramer with Mission Network News. Israel hits Lebanon's capital, killing a senior Hezbollah commander. Tit-for-tat strikes between Hezbollah and Israel have spared Beirut up until now. Hard for Lebanon's Camille Melki says,
15: "Oh, we have a ceasefire. We really don't have a cessation of fire. Every day there has been death, there has been destruction."
14: Diplomacy runs parallel to ongoing violence. The United States will host new talks between Israeli and Lebanese ambassadors next week.
15: U.S.'s best interest is to separate Lebanon from the control of the Iranian regime.
14: Continued fighting in southern Lebanon means more displacement and people in need. Heart for Lebanon recently added 2,600 new families to its aid roster. Pray for believers, distributing both physical help and gospel hope. and a series of attacks along a key highway in eastern Kenya has communities on edge. One incident just a couple weeks ago saw seven Christians in a farming community killed by Muslim Somali herdsmen. Government leaders say the escalating situation should be declared a national emergency. To Greg Kelly with Unknown Nations, Kenya's Christians have a clear mission.
16: There's all kinds of Christian churches, hundreds and hundreds of evangelical, amazing churches in Nairobi that really need to begin mobilizing and sending workers to the east.
14: Many Somali Muslims live in eastern Kenya along the border with Somalia. And Somalia is where the Al-Shabaab Islamic terrorist group is based. So pray that the Kenyan church will rally and that God will open the door for Somali people to receive the gospel. Find your place in the story at missionnews.org. 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I'm Ruth Kramer.
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17: When the God of the universe created the world, he didn't snap his fingers or wink his eye. The Lord spoke. He said, "Let there be light." Because we believe, we speak about the happenings in this world, mindful that our true home is with Jesus Christ and his kingdom. I'm Todd Herman. Welcome to A Disciple's View. There's a lot more going on in the world, thank God, than Jeffrey Epstein's saga, which President Trump has criticized as never ending. It shouldn't end. The last thing I wanted to do this weekend was to spend any time looking into Jeffrey Epstein and what happened in that island and on that 10,000-acre ranch that a Republican, big Republican donor now owns, who has family working in the White House. Weird, the connections, isn't it? The reason I found myself feeling forced to look into it is because people I don't know have asked me questions about it. For the first time, I can tell you that I've had questions of sort of a pseudo-political nature from people I do know. People I've known 3 or 4 years who've come to me and said, "What do you make of this?" A 15-year-old boy, young man, I've gotten to know in a church leadership position, asked me, "What do you make of this whole Jeff Epstein thing?" And he knew a lot about it. I was at the gym. A guy I've spoken to maybe 2 or 3 times for a total of about 6 minutes brought it up with me. "You do podcasting, right? What do you make of Jeffrey Epstein and the cover-up?" It was the last thing I wanted to do was to look into this, but I kept having other people question it. People who aren't political. Friends of mine who never make political posts coming out and saying, "I'm sorry, but this is wrong." People diving into the absolute pit of hell, pardon my language, that are the pictures, photos included in the Epstein files, and even just the descriptions of photos included in the Epstein files. Jeffrey Epstein ran a satanic sex trafficking operation that I don't think we have even begun to understand the scope of. You do not ask the questions that Epstein asked men, questions I'm going to repeat, but warn you, they're very tough questions. And if you're listening with young people, I encourage you to use a lot of discernment. You do not ask a man who is suggesting that he had sex with a girl, "Did you torture her?" You don't do that. In referring to a girl as Snow White, because some of the pictures show that Jeff Epstein liked to have girls dress up as Disney characters, Epstein asked, "Which Disney character would you like next?" So I dug into this because other people are digging into this, and it came across something utterly bizarre, except it's not bizarre. I don't even think the director of this film actually has any idea what he got into. He wrote an article about this. About this conspiracy theory. So there's a guy named James Alefantis. He was owner of Comet Ping Pong.
19: and somehow ended up, according to the 2012 GQ magazine, published a feature on the 50 most powerful people in Washington. James Alefantis, owner of a pizza place, was number 49. Now, he has connections beyond the pizza place and the ping pong facility, but pizza is a term that is littered throughout the Epstein files, and it is very clearly not pizza. It's not the food. And anybody who's read this can understand this. So there was a movie that a friend of his made, or someone Alefantis knew. I don't know if he's a friend, but he was one of the producers of this. And this is just a little bit of sound from the movie, and it's hard to picture, but it happens to be an idyllic New England scene.
20: Texas?
21: Sweden.
20: Well, then welcome.
19: So this is a very rich young man taking this girl to their family's isolated beach place on an island in New England. It all looks very idyllic. Sunsets. Last night I pretended to be asleep, she said, and saw Peter watching me through a crack in the door. He claims we're alone on this island and that the other guests will arrive in the coming days. So sure enough, the whole thing takes a turn and gets very, very creepy. And the producer, the writer and director said he intended this to be a look into alternative realities or perceptions of reality. Fair enough. It's also about a girl trapped on an island with a guy who is overly sexualized and creepy. And another young woman shows up at some point in the film and says, be careful with him. He's dangerous. There's a scene in the trailer where one young woman is laying on her back in a suggestive pose, and a hand is feeding her pizza. Pizzagate. I read this director's piece on this, and he wrote a response to it saying that he considered it all a conspiracy theory, but he's not necessarily against conspiracy theories. I believe this guy wrote the film. I don't think he intended it to be a Jeff Epstein drama. But when you have a guy like James Alefantis who decided to help produce this, and the theme matches everything we're told about Epstein, and when you've seen Alefantis' former Instagram channel, which I have, and saw the pictures of little kids and the comments about little kids and the jokes, if they were jokes, about this empty basement room that someone called a kill room, just spray it down with water, leave some money under a mattress, and then you match back to the pictures in the Epstein files, or even just the descriptions of the pictures in the Epstein files, you begin to question things. When you have people you've never met come to you because they know you're in podcasting to ask about Jeff Epstein, and the only thing you can answer is, yeah, it's worse than you think. Or you can tell them, yes, it's demonic. I would also say this, when you look at this stuff, please put on the armor of God. Be purposeful about it. There was also a discussion this weekend between two billionaires on Twitter. What a time in which we live. This is something one of those billionaires said at one point. He was talking about helping some women get some visibility for some things they went through. This is a quote. I'll just read it. I could play it for you in his own voice, but you might know who it is. Take a guess. Quote, my team and I looked at it and thought her voice should be heard. That was because she was challenging someone who's so much more wealthy and powerful. It shouldn't be squashed. And that was providing the voice for people who are otherwise would be ground down by the system or the powerful. I think it's a good thing, obviously, especially in the case of women and obviously, especially in the case of sexual and or other kinds of torture and attack. So providing that support was something I felt very happy to do. The speaking truth to power and having a woman in her voice, having a chance to be heard and not squashed the legal course because she didn't have the money to be fully pursue it, I thought was a good thing for society, not just her. And obviously the point is the court should go through their process. And the fact that the court found President Trump guilty doesn't surprise me. That is Reid Hoffman, founder of LinkedIn, on the board of directors of Microsoft. He is in the Jeffrey Epstein files countless times, except it's not countless, 1,737 emails, second only to Steve Bannon, who at one point decided to help a guy Bannon must have known was a pedophile. I believe it was after the conviction. Bannon offered him help with PR. Steve Bannon, who helps advise the president. There is Bannon, then there's Hoffman, then there's Bill Gates with only, quote, only 542 emails. So you can go back and look at these exchanges between Hoffman, and you can look at them between Hoffman and Epstein. And when you begin to dig into this, as I felt caused to do this weekend, it just gets sicker. And it gets more and more obvious. And it gets better and better when I tell you about a conversation I had with a young man I've talked to maybe three times for a total of 6 minutes. Probably the longest conversation we had this weekend, or rather this Saturday, was probably 4 minutes. Other times it's been, hey, dude, how are you? Hey, bro, what's the workout today? In this case, he said something to me that really encourages me. He said, if you read the Bible, you have no business being shocked by any of this. Amen. If you read the Bible, you have no business being shocked by any of this. Here's why I'm at with it politically. Pam Bondi has suggested that if the entire scope of this was ever shown to people, if people actually had to see what was going on, it would destroy the Republic. Here's my response. Okay. Okay. If knowing the truth about abuse of children in what appears to me to be utterly satanic is going to crumble the Republic, okay, I don't think it will. Satan wants to operate in the darkness. He does not want light cast upon him. And even when the light is cast, he wants to continue to try to hide. I read this comment from the director of this film, the film that has the plot line that looks a lot like Epstein Island to many people. It was in a publication called No Film School. Quote, you had a conspiracy theory experience with the film. What can you tell us about Pizzagate and its relationship to Automatic at Sea? And the director, Mr. Lesner, writes, yikes, that was an involved question. I wrote an article about that experience for Filmmaker Magazine that I encourage anyone who's interested to check out. In broad strokes, Pizzagate was and is, I guess, a debunked internet conspiracy that resulted from the hacked and leaked emails of Hillary Clinton campaign chairman John Podesta. The conspiracy alleged that a child sex trafficking ring was being run out of the basement of a pizza parlor in Washington, D.C. called Comet Ping Pong that had been the site of several high-profile Democratic fundraisers. Conspiracists began harassing and threatening everyone involved with Comet Ping Pong, particularly its owner, James Alefantis, who, in an odd twist of fate, was also an executive producer of Automatic at Sea and my previous short film, Chapel Perilous. Now, when he wrote these words and said it was a debunked conspiracy theory, it was some time ago. I'd like to get an update from him. That was 2018. It's 2026. Is it still debunked? No, it's not. No, Pizzagate is real. Did it involve James Alefantis? I don't know. I know his Instagram profile makes me want to drop to my knees in prayer to be protected from the demonic. God is not amused by any of this. He's not surprised by any of this. He's not blind to any of this. And this is where this gentleman and I got to, this young man in the gym. We were talking about earthly justice. Both of us were in there lifting weights. He's lifting a lot more of them than I am at his age. But both of us got to that point that a lot of men get to, which is, yeah, you know what? There was a time when redneck justice reigned, where people like this faced justice from fathers and other men in society. Both of us are discipled Christians. Both of us know we can't do that, but we settled upon this. To Pam Bondi, who published the names of every person named in the files, thank you for that. Now the videos, Pam. Because God has seen what's in the videos. God watched it happen. God was in the room while these men were doing unspeakable things to 12-year-old girls. And when I say unspeakable, there is not a line of the description of a photo that I could possibly read into AFR. Not a line of it. Because it is that filthy. God was there too. He knows the motives of everybody involved in this. He knows what they have repented of and what they have not. And here's how to tell they've repented. They've come forward. Any man or woman, because there were women involved in this as well, any man or woman involved in the sexual assault and torture, rapes of children at Epstein Island, we'll know you've repented when you come forward and speak the truth. Other than that, you're still lying. And to lie about something at this magnitude and this scope, you have not repented. Further, you're going to know you have the Holy Spirit within you when you are forced to speak out, to admit to what you did. Until that time, rest assured, it may be secreted in emails. You may even have some encrypted channels. Maybe it's on Jeffrey Epstein's gaming account, which last weekend, not this past one, the weekend before, somehow came to life again. Someone began playing with his account again. Maybe the encrypted messages are there. God doesn't respect encryption. And to people who find themselves going down this rat hole, maybe don't, unless you're a prosecutor or someone in media, maybe just rest assured that God already knows every single detail. We'll come back on A Disciple's View.

0: It's Crazy Money Day. Hi, I'm Chuck Bentley with My Money Life from Crown. Have you ever noticed someone you wished you could help? Well, today meet someone who did and decided to do something about it. Here's the story. Richard and his wife had been working long past their retirement age. They needed the money to afford medication that keeps her off dialysis for kidney disease. When she lost her job, Richard began delivering for DoorDash. They were grateful for the work because jobs aren't easy to come by for someone his age. Brittany was so moved by the elderly man's delivery to her home that she posted her Ring camera footage. It went viral with 2.3 million views. She started a GoFundMe for them and raised hundreds of thousands of dollars for the senior couple. Meeting the couple at a local restaurant, she revealed the support coming in. When Richard heard the news, he exclaimed, "It's just really difficult to believe that there are that many people who are that generous to try to help us, people that don't even know us." He confirmed what Jesus said, "It is more blessed to give than to receive." Giving creates joy by loosening the grip that money can have on our hearts. It shifts our focus off of ourselves, onto others, and ultimately toward God. It reminds us that everything we have is a gift from Him, and by giving, we participate in His work. Have you discovered that it is truly more blessed to give than to receive? 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Now, I invite you to join us in Knoxville, Tennessee, this September 10th through the 12th. We plan to celebrate all that God has done through Crown over the last 50 years. Learn more at crown.org/50years. crown.org/50years.
1: Hey, thanks for joining us this week for the Public Square with Dave Zanotti. We're honored that our executive producer, Alan Duncan, has joined us as well, Dave.
2: Alan, it always surprises me that there are New Testament commandments. We always think of the Ten Commandments in the Old Testament. That's an Old Testament thing. Oh, there's commandments in the New Testament too. And what I find most fascinating is Paul's commandment that believers, first off, priority, practice, praying for those in authority over them. 1 Timothy 2:1, pray for those in authority over them. I think that when we look at the power of words, there are no words more powerful than our prayers.
3: Mm-hmm. Well, and it seems like that's one that we often forget about. I think we forget that's in there sometimes. It's easy to not do that.
2: Now, look, I don't understand everything about prayer, Wayne. I never have, but I do know that somehow when we are in a mindset of stilling and quieting our souls and begging God to move upon this earth and choosing with our words, then prayerfully through our wills with His help, that His kingdom would come and His will would be done. And when we pray over elected officials, the ones we agree with, the one we disagree with, doesn't matter. We are praying that they will come to terms with the ultimate judge, and we will too, right, and that we lift them up to His mercy and grace. These are words that matter, and we can use them every day. I'm not saying they're going to stop all the bad things from happening, but why not try?
3: Well, Christ tells us to pray for our enemies as well. So your politicians and those in authority over you might be the same people as your enemies. So,
2: all those a double duty to pray.
3: We'll get them in one prayer.
1: It doesn't let us off the hook, does it? All right. Thank you, Alan, for joining us this week here in the Public Square. If you'd like to go back and listen to previous programs you may have missed, you can do so with our smartphone app called the Public Square, free in your app store or online at thepublicsquare.com.

the Lord. No, no, no. He gave you life and everything in it. You can't give him anything. You can steward well. You can give back. You can honor. You can repent. You can seek forgiveness of sins and seek to abide with him and open yourself up to be cleansed and sanctified, which is to be made holy. But no, you're not giving yourself to him. You're giving yourself back. So because we do that, we belong ultimately in the new heaven and the new earth. What a gift. And as we're here, we're to be good stewards of our time, which is to recognize our nature, the nature of ourselves, as being in this world, but just visiting. A couple things to get to, and one of these is going to be, I know, because this happens, I'm going to get emails from people who are frustrated when I criticize President Trump's faith. I'm going to tell you why I'm doing that, because I'm unbelievably sad. I missed this somehow. If you're a fully committed Christian, you do not make a statement like President Trump made about his daughter. And no, it's not way back in history. It has to do with her faith. I somehow missed this. And I miss what President Trump said. And I've said that I think that President Trump is a baby Christian. This is an evangelical phrase, and it really comes off of the Apostle Paul talking about people no longer being ready or not ready for the meat of Christianity. They need the soft foods. They need the mother's milk. They should be advanced beyond where they're at, but they're not. So we refer to this as being a baby Christian, not spiritually dead, born again, but having no knowledge of the faith. And really just asking what the faith can provide to you. So we'll get to that. I want to start here, though, with someone who appears to be a very, very bought in Christian, abiding in Christ. Leslie wrote to me, Leslie Banfield. Hi, Todd. I'm writing to share a perspective in reference to the discussion presented on your Friday 11th program. And she's talking about this program, Disciples View. And I'd asked people how they've changed in regard to death, how they view death. Once they became committed Christians, born again in Christ, I used to have necrophobia. If I pictured myself dying, I would wake up in the middle of the night, hyperventilating, and then unable to breathe and running around my house or apartment like a madman. Sometimes having to just slap my head, try to get myself to think of something else. It's the only phobia I've ever had. And since I've fully surrendered to Christ, at least I believe I have, I hope I have. Jesus, if I haven't, help me surrender what I've not. I no longer fear death at all. So I'd ask that question. So Leslie was responding to that. She writes, as an evangelical Christian, I wanted to convey a viewpoint regarding the topic of mortality that's deeply rooted in my faith. My conviction, based upon the insurance found in the concept of my name being inscribed in the Lamb's Book of Life, means that the prospect of death does not elicit fear. This theological understanding provides profound comfort and shapes a hopeful outlook on the transition from earthly life. This sentiment is further reinforced by the teachings of my childhood pastor, who frequently illustrated death not as a terminal end, but rather a transition akin to simply moving from one room to another. This analogy profoundly influenced my understanding and acceptance of life's ultimate journey, fostering a sense of peace rather than apprehension. Thank you for providing a platform for diverse discussions. Sincerely, Leslie Banfield. P.S., AI took over while I was writing this. AI used way more words than I was using just saying, love your show, Todd. Looking forward to your book. Well, Leslie, first of all, what a kind note. Thank you for that. And I got to spend a good bit of time this weekend working on the book. I've got probably in draft form, I think I added some chapters. I mean, praise God I did. This is finally, I think, the book God wants me to write. I added some chapters to it, but I think I'm about 6 chapters from done. And when I sit and I'm in the spirit and write in the spirit, it goes so quickly. And, I don't want to give it away, but I'll tell you, it's going to be hard for me not to hide. It's going to be hard for me to hide some of the things I've discovered while writing this, particularly about miracles and what I'm calling minor miracles. Really, really interesting. So we'll get to that. But rest assured, when the books are further advanced, we'll make sure that we talk about it here first on AFR and make it available here first and in my podcast first before anywhere else. So Leslie appears to be a very much committed Christian. Praise God. Born again. I don't feel that way about President Trump. I want to believe that he recognizes Jesus Christ as his Savior. I really want to believe that. I don't. I believe he's at a phase where he believes Jesus is real. He's surrounded by some unbelievable heretics.
Paula White is a heretic. I have no problem saying that.

0: when you say that you can run a special on salvation and give people seven times the blessings they would receive if they only give to you in your ministry that month that God said, hey, go ahead and run a special. Paul, I've got a special here. Seven times for people who donate to you. I'm sorry, that's heretical. And I fear President Trump's maybe backsliding, because after he was almost killed twice and particularly shot in the ear, I truly believe he knew the Lord had saved him. And I truly believe at that point he knew something more. I feel like he's backslid. And then I found this old video. So let me start here. This is President Trump announcing the National Day of Prayer. And nothing wrong with this. We should pray as a nation. And praise God we're doing it. But in the announcement to this and how he runs up to this, I was feeling pretty good. And then I made the mistake of going to read or going to watch a video where he was speaking about his daughter's faith. How can you, on one hand, come out and say what he's about, you're about to hear about the National Day of Prayer, and then say what you did about your daughter and her faith?
1: To support this exciting renewal this morning, I'm pleased to announce that on May 17th, 2026, that we're inviting Americans from all across the country to come together on our National Mall to pray, to give thanks, and to we are going to do something that everyone said, like, that's tough. We're going to rededicate America as one nation under God. You know, a lot of people. Yeah. Thank you very much. That's what I mean by the Spirit. It's so incredible to see it. I see it so much. I've never seen anything like it.
0: Okay, but President Trump, which God? Which God, sir? And I ask that in good faith. I know he's not a Muslim. I know he thinks he's a Christian. Or at least he tells us to believe he's a Christian. But which God? President Trump has been excited about what is basically a religious mall. The Abramic Center. It's in the Middle East, and in that center, you have Islamic teachers, you have rabbis, you have Christian priests and pastors, because it's all the Abrahamic faiths. So you can go shopping for a sermon. You could go listen to a rabbi speak about the false faith of Islam, and then turn and go listen to a rabbi talk about the incomplete faith of Judaism, which stands apart from Jesus Christ, does not recognize Jesus as the Messiah. Or you can go hear a sermon from a priest or pastor who's happy to be in a building with people that they can be friends with. They can have dear friendships. They can have partnerships in politics. They can take their families on vacation together. They can own businesses together. But they do not have a common faith. A common father of the faith? Yeah, Abraham. Okay. But there was a branching here. Islam is, in my judgment, either made up in whole from whole cloth or given to Muhammad by a demon who had him create a faith antithetical to the Christian faith, but paying just enough head fakes towards it that some people think it somehow respects Jesus. It calls Jesus a great teacher, but it doesn't recognize Jesus Christ as who he said he was. Jesus said, I am the way, the truth, and the life. No one comes to the Father but through me. I and the Father are one. If you've seen the Father, you have seen me. Jesus didn't say, I'm one of many prophets, because there were many prophets. Some people think there's even new prophets coming out now. And then you have Judaism, as I've described it, an incomplete faith. People who failed to recognize the Messiah. So when President Trump says we're going to rededicate the nation to God, I'm asking which one. President Trump said this is why the Spirit's so great. Which Spirit? That sounds a little bit evangelical. We talk a lot about the Holy Spirit. So let's be Spirit led. Don't quench the Spirit. Let the Spirit run this, meaning the Holy Spirit. So when I heard that, I had some optimism, and then I continued to research. Where is President Trump at his faith? And then I found this. Now, I'm going to ask you a question. If you came, if your son or daughter at the age of 30 came to you, 30, 35, let's say they were incredibly successful in the world, in the way of the world. Let's say they'd done well, multiple businesses. They're living on the cash flow from this. They get to travel. Their kids go to fine schools. They've come to you and said, hey, mom, dad, don't worry about retirement. We've got this nailed for you. We already bought you a place. You're going to be well taken care of. You don't need long-term care insurance. It's all good. Set up an account. You're solid. You're golden. Oh, and by the way, mom and dad, I no longer believe in Jesus. Would you still say, well, at least we've got money. At least you're rich. Or would you say, wait, stop, hold it. What? And your daughter or son in their mid-30s says, no, I reject Jesus Christ. I want nothing to do with him. He's not my Lord, not my Savior. He's not God. He's not the Messiah. That's all lies. How would you feel? I have friends who've gone through this. You probably do as well. This world is a tough place to maintain the Christian faith for young people because the moment they get into college, many so-called professors make it their goal to talk them out of their faith, to abuse them out of it, to cause them to feel embarrassed speaking of it. All too many cases it works. I know friends who have their kids so fallen away from how they were raised, they were unable to come over for Christmas because they found themselves unwilling to be in a Christian home. In some cases, not allowed because they wanted to be called this or that pronoun or bring a same-sex attracted boyfriend. And the parents had to say, we can't. We love you, but we cannot embrace this sin. So how would you feel if your very successful daughter came to you and said, I no longer follow Jesus, I reject him. Here's how President Trump felt. The president is speaking here in front of a large audience of Jewish people.
1: Let me also give a very special thanks to someone who truly loves Israel. In fact, loves it so much that my daughter converted. My daughter converted. I didn't know this was going to happen.
0: She converted to what? Judaism. And yeah, I have Jewish friends. And they know I know that they know that I believe they're going to hell. And I know they believe I worship a false Messiah. But your daughter? And you get applause for this? So I invite you to listen one more time to President Trump's announcement about our day of prayer. And this is a short piece, and I want to be very, very, very open to President Trump, who has in times spoken the name of Jesus Christ. I don't know that I've ever convincingly heard the president say, Jesus is my Lord and Savior, and I serve him, and he's king of my life, and I'm nothing without him, and I need his redemption. So let's listen again.
1: To support this exciting renewal this morning, I'm pleased to announce that on May 17th, 2026, that we're inviting Americans from all across the country to come together on our national mall to pray, to give thanks, and to we are going to do something that everyone said, like, that's tough. We're going to rededicate America as one nation under God. You know, a lot of people. Yeah, thank you very much. It's good. That's what I mean by the Spirit. It's so incredible to see it. I see it so much. I've never seen anything like it.
0: Which Spirit, sir? Which God? Sometimes President Trump sounds very excited as he speaks about God Almighty, and I'm listening for another name.
1: In 1776, history changed forever when our founders proclaimed the immortal truths that echoed around the world and down all the way through time. They declared that all of us are made free and equal by the hand of our Creator. A lot of presidents refuse to say that. Some refuse. Some major politicians refuse to say the word God. They don't want to say it. I say it. That we are endowed with our sacred rights to life, liberty, and not by government, but by God Almighty himself.
0: In Lulis, a commentator, said that President Trump said our rights come from Christ. Now, Jesus is God, part of the triune Godhead, but that's not what President Trump said. He said God. And I'm left to wonder which one. We'll come back under Disciples View.

0: History was made on today's date. Stay tuned for an American Minute with Bill Federer.
1: In exchange for some brass buttons and a scarlet cloth worth about $24, Manhattan Island was purchased from the Manhattan Indian tribe on this day, May 6, 1626, by Peter Minuit, governor of the New Netherland province. Naming the island New Amsterdam, it was later taken over by the British and renamed New York City. The original Charter of Freedoms for the colony stated, "The colonists shall, in the speediest manner, endeavor to find out ways whereby they may support a minister and a schoolmaster, that thus the service of God and the zeal for religion may not grow cool and be neglected."
0: This has been an American Minute with Bill Federer. For a free transcript, call American Minute at 1-888-USA-WORD.

0: Literature was never my best subject, but I've always been fond of the quote by Oscar Wilde, "If you want to tell people the truth, make them laugh. Otherwise, they'll kill you." Hi, I'm Mark Gregston with Parenting Today's Teens. 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Proverbs 17:22 says, "A cheerful heart is good medicine." So lighten up and laugh.
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0: Appreciate you listening to Disciples View. I'm Todd Herman. We'll get to the Tower Babbling and a personal note here in a second. Just a couple of quick observations. One, I guess, not as quick as maybe I might like, because you need to hear the whole thing. For people who hear me talk about the West Coast cities, you know, American Family Radio has, I think we're at 181 or so FM stations. And we're well represented throughout the American Southwest and the South and the East and somewhat in the Midwest. But it's kind of sparse out West. I don't know why, because big radio caught on to what Brother Don was doing. Don, in his book, said, "I had a vision. God had a plan." It's about how he built the American Family Association and American Family Radio. It's just brilliant. And the big radio companies and the FCC figured out finally what he was doing and tried to stop that. We've got AFR.net, so it's not going to be stopped. And your donations make sure it's not going to be stopped. But for people who hear me talk about the West Coast cities as utterly fallen places and think that there might be a degree of exaggeration in that, just a couple of things from over the weekend. In the separate country of Seattle, the People's Harm Reduction Alliance, which was one of the first organizations to successfully start handing out heroin needles. Back in the day, 20, 25 years ago, it was a give us a dirty needle, we'll give you a clean one. Now, just about anybody can walk up and get a pack of 50 hypodermic needles, not to mention the fact that it's well known that there's places in the University District by the University of Washington where these people hand out heroin. They'll let you shoot it up. I even asked someone once with the People's Harm Reduction Alliance. I had him on the radio program. And I said, so your job is to make sure that addicts don't die from overdoses or dirty needles. Right, exactly. I said, what if someone showed up and they'd never taken heroin? They had not weren't addicted to anything, but they just wanted to try it. Would you help them shoot up? And the person didn't even think about it. I said, absolutely. I want them to do it safely. I said, so there's a safe way to start heroin. So that organization, which receives your tax monies, I put out Valentine's Day cards celebrating addiction, making fun of addiction, such as, I swore I'd never fall in love again, but I foiled for you. Get it? The foil? If you're not familiar with drug culture, foil is often used to cook meth or to cook heroin. Put a little saline solution in it, cook it up, and it's pure. So I foil for you. And those things are being distributed with the help of the King County Health Department. So that happened over the weekend. On the topic of the cities being fallen places, I came across this over the weekend. It's not from the separate country of Seattle. This is from Los Angeles. These are hidden cameras catching a homeless. The Los Angeles Homeless Services Authority, which, of course, once again, gets your tax dollars. Watch as you can't watch this, but listen to what they found. Hidden camera investigation, and the video is just unbelievably agonizing to see.
1: We are following breaking news out of Salem, where a Senate bill to ban the distribution of needles near schools and child care facilities.
0: Oh my gosh, I got the wrong story. How could that possibly happen? How could that possibly happen? Oh, I'm sorry. It's Tuesday that we're doing this story about the homeless authority throwing away food. How could I possibly get the wrong story about a West Coast city? No. This has to do with the Monday version of this today. This is from Oregon. And in Oregon, they have banned something. Well, they tried to ban something. But people like the People's Harm Reduction Alliance, groups like that, they stood in the way of this. Listen to this.
1: We are following breaking news out of Salem, where a Senate bill to ban the distribution of needles near schools and child care facilities will not advance. Senate Bill 1573 sought to prohibit syringe service programs from operating within 2,000 feet of schools and licensed child care facilities. The bill had bipartisan support. Fox 12 began investigating this issue back in 2024 when we learned about a program that was offering clean needles and pipes free of charge in one Northwest Portland neighborhood inside a school zone. After our report aired, that program in that neighborhood did indeed move to another area. Opponents of the bill, meantime, felt that it discouraged harm reduction services from operating and would lead to health issues from those struggling with substance abuse. One of the bill's chief sponsors, Republican Senator Christine Drazen, sent us a response to the bill's failure. She says she is, quote, disappointed but not surprised that once again extreme ideology has prevailed over common sense and public safety in the Oregon legislature. SB 1573 was a bipartisan bill to ensure that kids who walk to school don't have to step over needles to get there.
0: So the People's Harm Reduction Movement is a lie. It is a lie designed to get people addicted to drugs, and when they're addicted to drugs, to give them more drugs. It's designed to mainstream drug use around kids, so they think it is something that you just do. It's just like having a Pepsi or a Coke. That's why they want to be located next to schools. So from Seattle to Oregon to San Francisco to Los Angeles, the entire West Coast is doing everything they can to get more and more people addicted to street drugs and to pharma. Often they use pharma to get people off street drugs, simply trading one for the other. On this program, we thank the Lord for placing supposedly wise people on tall towers of shaking sand, the sort of wise people allowed to run the People's Harm Reduction Alliance. We thank the Lord for doing that, placing them on these tall towers of shaking sand with our feature called The Tower of Babbling.
2: You know about the biblical truth of the Tower of Babel. A Disciple's View presents...
3: And I hope that... Prime Minister Xi has some difficulties right now.
2: The Tower of Babbling.
0: Three sound bites in today's Tower Babbling. It's almost always the case. I actually found one that might be a suspect for a fourth one, a bonus one. We'll see if we have time. In the EU, the European Union has just voted to encode into law biological nonsense.
4: Resolution as a whole. Roll call vote. The vote is open. And the vote is closed. And that's adopted.
0: What was adopted? Trans women are women according to the European Union. Men are women. All across Europe now. They once again have to pretend men are women. Now that's going to be interesting since in the UK, which was the people of which were forced to join the EU, they've suddenly said that women nurses cannot be forced to take their clothes off in front of men. Well, good thing for those men, they're no longer men. They're now women again, magically. Next soundbite in today's Tower Babbling. This liberal woman claims that society needs to take the next step in the LGBTQ and so-called T revolution. Another step towards nonsense. In this case, though, something that will go beyond harming kids with chemicals and surgery, but with an Epstein-like effect.
5: Most of us feel discomfort when we think about pedophiles. But just like pedophiles, we are not responsible for our feelings. We do not choose them. But we are responsible for our actions. And we must make a decision. It is in our responsibility to reflect and to overcome our negative feelings about pedophiles and to treat them with the same respect we treat other people with. We should accept that pedophiles are people.
0: They are people with a horrible sin problem, and a sin problem that puts them at the greatest possible risk, because Jesus said of those who cause these little ones to stumble on the way to him, they are better off having had a millstone tied around their neck and being tossed into the ocean. So yes, we can love people. We're to love our enemies. We're to pray for them. But no, we do not need to accept that sin intent. Last soundbite in today's Tower Babbling. This is a same-sex attracted Canadian woman who says she's found the first real victim of the school shooting last week, in which a boy pretending to be a girl shot 35 people, killed nine, and he killed his mother and his brother and then took his life.
6: As a person who went to school, had hateful comments directed my way, the first victim of this tragedy was the shooter. And you can disagree all you want.
0: Okay, I'll take you up on that. I'll disagree all I want. He was victimized, but not in the way you're going to go on to describe. He was victimized by a mom who decided to give him wrong sex hormones at a young age. And apparently surgery at a young age. Who bragged about wanting to have a gender-confused, gender-defiant child. That's victimizing. But no. The first victims of the shooting were, in fact, his mother, who participated in her own death by doing this to her son. But his little brother? No, the victims of this will continue to be the Canadian people who are still being told by their media that this was a woman who did this. Because the little ones who died in this, the people who died, fortunately, we have a loving God. He will deal perfect justice here. But no, that person was not the first victim. And that's a wrap for today's Tower of Babylon.
2: That was the Tower of Babylon.
7: It depends upon what the meaning of the word is.
2: Yeah. On a Disciple's View.
0: On a personal note, I was watching a discussion this weekend, and we'll probably get to this in some of the news coverage this week. A nominee for an office that President Trump is seeking to put someone into. That was an awkward way to say that. He was asked about a white culture and accused of being a white supremacist because he recognizes white culture. So let's you and I go ahead and play with this together. First of all, white is not a race, but neither is Hispanic, nor is black. Those are not races. Hispanic, it takes in a whole range of people. White is completely unrelated to race, and same with black. They're just delineators. But let's take a little bit of a look at this. When I go to Mexico, which I do two or three times a year, to meet with my stem cell clients and to get stem cell treatment there, I take special care to always get outside the resort and to ask my friends who live there to take me to real Mexico. Only one time has that turned out to be kind of scary, because I was with my daughter, and it was probably a place we ought not have gone. And our driver tailed us the whole time, I think protecting us there in case something went wrong. And I went back and talked to my friends who lived there, and they said, yeah, don't go back there. But every other time, it's been fantastic. And I worry about their culture. It bothers me that the resort in which I stay is disrupting culture there. Now, some of my friends will say, Todd, disrupt away. These have been some awful places, but their fishing hole was not awful. The fact that they had their own beach, which had been public until the resorts stole it from them, that was not awful. That part of their culture should have been preserved. Now, I say that there's no racial overtones. Sometimes I worry about the casinos that have come to the Indian reservations, changing the culture. Because my dad was the first to get me to fall in love with observing Native American culture. Now, I'm a born-again Christian. I know that you only get through to heaven through the Lord Jesus Christ. I do know about some of their faith structures. I cherish some of the books I have on Native American myths. My daughter grew up hearing stories about coyote and raven. And when I say their culture should be preserved, and I love the fact that some of their languages are being brought back to life. Praise God. Have you ever heard the Lakota tongue spoken? Fascinating. I say that, there's no issue at all. Why is it then that I say small town American life in North Idaho should be preserved? Some of our towns that have long existed as mining towns, Scottish immigrants, Irish immigrants built those. Why should I fall into sounding like a racist if I say that culture should be maintained? Their Protestant and Catholic churches, some of their traditions there. Why do I suddenly become a racist when I say that culture should be preserved? Well, it's because of those fake delineations, black, Hispanic, white. Satan loves to divide on purpose. Jesus divides that not accidentally, but because he's truth. We should remember that. In the beginning was the Word was with God, and the Word was God. Because we believe, we speak. Because He first loved us, we speak His Word and walk in the path of Jesus Christ and make disciples of all nations until God grants us permission to speak again together. And His peace, which transcends all understanding, rests upon you and your families. On behalf of Randy and AFR, I'm Todd Herman, and this has been a Disciples View.

0: I'm Ruth Kramer with Mission Network News. Israel hits Lebanon's capital, killing a senior Hezbollah commander. Tit-for-tat strikes between Hezbollah and Israel have spared Beirut up until now. Hard for Lebanon's Camille Melki says,
1: "Oh, we have a ceasefire. We really don't have a cessation of fire. Every day there has been death, there has been destruction."
0: Diplomacy runs parallel to ongoing violence. The United States will host new talks between Israeli and Lebanese ambassadors next week.
1: U.S.'s best interest is to separate Lebanon from the control of the Iranian regime.
0: Continued fighting in southern Lebanon means more displacement and people in need. Heart for Lebanon recently added 2,600 new families to its aid roster. Pray for believers, distributing both physical help and gospel hope. And a series of attacks along a key highway in eastern Kenya has communities on edge. One incident just a couple weeks ago saw seven Christians in a farming community killed by Muslim Somali herdsmen. Government leaders say the escalating situation should be declared a national emergency. To Greg Kelly with Unknown Nations, Kenya's Christians have a clear mission.
2: There's all kinds of Christian churches, hundreds and hundreds of evangelical, amazing churches in Nairobi that really need to begin mobilizing and sending workers to the east.
0: Many Somali Muslims live in eastern Kenya, along the border with Somalia. And Somalia is where the Al-Shabaab Islamic terrorist group is based. So pray that the Kenyan church will rally and that God will open the door for Somali people to receive the gospel. Find your place in the story at missionnews.org. 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
0: I'm Ruth Kramer with Mission Network News. Israel hits Lebanon's capital, killing a senior Hezbollah commander. Tit-for-tat strikes between Hezbollah and Israel have spared Beirut up until now. Hard for Lebanon's Camille Melki says,
1: "Oh, we have a ceasefire. We really don't have a cessation of fire. Every day there has been death, there has been destruction."
0: Diplomacy runs parallel to ongoing violence. The United States will host new talks between Israeli and Lebanese ambassadors next week.
1: U.S.'s best interest is to separate Lebanon from the control of the Iranian regime.
0: Continued fighting in southern Lebanon means more displacement and people in need. Heart for Lebanon recently added 2,600 new families to its aid roster. Pray for believers, distributing both physical help and gospel hope. And a series of attacks along a key highway in eastern Kenya has communities on edge. One incident just a couple weeks ago saw seven Christians in a farming community killed by Muslim Somali herdsmen. Government leaders say the escalating situation should be declared a national emergency. To Greg Kelly with Unknown Nations, Kenya's Christians have a clear mission.
2: There's all kinds of Christian churches, hundreds and hundreds of evangelical, amazing churches in Nairobi that really need to begin mobilizing and sending workers to the east.
0: Many Somali Muslims live in eastern Kenya, along the border with Somalia. And Somalia is where the Al-Shabaab Islamic terrorist group is based. So pray that the Kenyan church will rally and that God will open the door for Somali people to receive the gospel. Find your place in the story at missionnews.org. 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I'm Ruth Kramer.
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7: What do you do when you're calling out to God? You're seeking the Lord, and you need answers, you need guidance, and yet it seems like God is silent. Hi, Alex McFarland here, and we are coming to you from the floor of the NRB convention. So I will just say up front, there's going to be some noise in the background. We're at our annual convention that we come to where there are Christian communicators from all around the world. And today I'm having another conversation with just a valued friend and colleague in the ministry, Autumn Miles. And you might remember Autumn was on with us probably about a year ago. She had a book out, but there's a brand new book, and I'm so excited about this book. I want you to read it. Seriously, there are so many books. This is one you really don't want to miss. Why is God silent? Why does God allow things in our life sometimes that are painful and hard to go through? And get the title of this book because it's just so perfect for the subject and for the times. Holy Ghosted, What Job's Pain Teaches Us About Surviving Spiritual Silence. Autumn, welcome back. It's great to have you.
8: Thank you.
7: Thank you for creating an incredibly well-done book on one of my favorite subjects and biblical books, the book of Job. And, you know, everybody's writing books on, you know, how to thrive and how to succeed. Like, nobody writes a book on the book of Job, and yet it's one of the greatest biblical books. I love that book. And not only did you write a book on it, I mean, you nailed it. Good job, and let's talk.
8: Thank you. Thank you for having me. Thank you. Yeah. I'm excited. Everyone hates the book of Job, and they keep telling me every interview that I'm on, they're like, I don't read it. I mean, I've had pastors tell me that. I don't read it because when I do, my life falls apart. And so I'm the girl. I wrote about Rahab. I wrote about gangster prayer, which is a totally different take on prayer. And I'm like, what else do people not want to write on or talk about?
7: Yeah.
8: Job. So your girl went in there.
7: Well, you went there, and you did a good job. I love this book because here's the thing. We don't much talk about it, but even godly, faithful Christians,
8: yes,
7: they love the Lord, they're following Jesus, and in a fallen world, hard things come along.
8: Mm-hmm.
7: Bad stuff happens, and it doesn't mean God has abandoned us or doesn't mean God doesn't love us. But as you say in the book, when it seems like God is silent, that's really an opportunity for growth, isn't it?
8: Mm-hmm.
7: Talk to us about the premise of your book, Holy Ghosted. It's, by the way, published by Charisma House. We've worked with them before. Fantastic publisher. Holy Ghosted by Autumn Miles. Give us the synopsis.
8: Well, I think in my ministry, what God has allowed, we intake questions all the time. And the number one question that we get is, how do I hear from God? I cannot hear from God. And someone needs to acknowledge, yes, there are hard places in God. Listen, Alex, the world has coined this narrative. There are hard places in God. Why would God allow bad things to happen to good people? That's why you don't follow him. And the church needs to take that back. We need to acknowledge there are hard places in God, like silence, and we have to give a resource to combat. What do we do in seasons of silence? So the number one question we get is, I can't hear from God. How do I do that? And so I was reading the book of Job for 38 solid chapters.
7: Okay.
8: God does not speak. He does not say one word.
7: Yeah.
8: Job, during that time, loses all 10 of his children. Everything that he has. He loses his mental health, his reputation among his friends and everyone who knew him.
7: All the neighbors were trashing him.
8: Everyone was trashing him. They really stepped away from him because bad theology during that time was telling them, if all this was happening to Job, there must be some sin in
7: your
8: life.
7: A sinful man.
8: You're sinful. You need to repent.
7: Fess up. What?
8: And, yeah. Right.
7: Autumn, forgive me for jumping in here, but all right, I taught this last summer at the Billy Graham Conference Center, and I spent probably a year doing a really deep dive on Job, and I counted, and maybe I'm accurate on this, but basically there were 17 trials he went through, 17 very, very severe testings, and somebody should make a movie of it, but there's this scene where Job is sitting on the ground, his whole world has fallen down, and he's scraping his skin with a fragment of a broken pot, picking at scabs on his skin, and it's the most painful. I mean, it's like heartbreaking.
8: Yeah.
7: But here's the thing. He went through all these trials to silence the mouth of the one the Bible calls the accuser.
8: Right.
7: Satan. Because basically, Satan threw a challenge before God. Talk about that, if you would.
8: There's a couple of things I think we really need to point out about this conversation between Satan and God.
7: And God, yeah.
8: First of all, God instigates it. And he instigates it, and he's the one that asks Satan, "Have you considered my servant Job?" And I believe, studying the book for a while, I believe one of the reasons that he did that is because he had measured the faith of Job. Job doesn't know how deep his faith is at this point, but God did.
7: And most of us don't know.
8: We have no idea.
7: We really don't. Jeremiah 17, forget now, hold that thought. But it says, the heart is deceitful and wicked above all things. Who can know it? The thing is, even as a born-again believer, we really don't always know the state of our own heart.
8: Right. Yes. And that's one of the things that all of these trials began to reveal. I mean, I'm thinking losing all 10 of his children. I have 4 children. Once he lost all of those, that shakes you. That had to shake you. I'm sure it definitely shook his wife. His wife replied to him, "Curse God and die." So it definitely shook her. And who can blame her?
7: Yeah.
8: But with him, it just seems like with every one of those 17 trials, he replied with this deep, reverent faith. "I know that my Redeemer lives. Shall we expect good from the Lord and not bad as well?" And I think when we go through this kind of thing, when Satan is allowed to come in, the hedge of protection is removed because it is something that God allows. Yeah. We can look at Jesus for that as well as an example. We then begin to learn, is our faith just with our mouth? Or do we deep in our soul truly believe that God is who we profess him to be? And that's the beautiful thing. That is the one thing that Satan was after when he took everything. He wasn't after his kids. He wasn't after his money. He wasn't after his reputation. He didn't care.
7: Yeah.
8: It was a means to grab Job's faith. Yeah. And Job refused to give it. And that's why I wanted to write on Job, because that is the only thing. Faith is the only thing that is eternal. And it's the one thing that Satan can't steal. You have to give it. You have to surrender it.
7: And folks, as you're listening, the voice you're hearing is Autumn Miles. She's an author, a speaker, a friend of this ministry, and we enthusiastically recommend her brand new book, Holy Ghosted. We're going to come back. We've got a brief break. Stay tuned. More about Job, how his story just might help you navigate your own story after this break.
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9: 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Alex, I was just thinking about the Cove and the great time I had last summer out there with my wife. It's coming up again this summer. What's going on?
7: Oh, wow. Mike, well, thank you. We love the Billy Graham Conference Center in Western North Carolina. It is beautiful. 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
7: Hey, Hey, welcome back to the program. Alex McFarland here along with Autumn Miles. Holy Ghosted, brand new book. Autumn, I guess this is out now, right?
8: Yes. Yes. 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
7: Okay. 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
8: Yes.
7: And you're on the road speaking and ministering a lot?
8: On the road speaking, ministering, got a podcast, and do a lot on social media, super active on social media. Little bits and stuff about the Lord. We're like media ministry these days. Yeah.
7: What's your prime, if somebody wanted to invite you to their city, I mean, what is the bullseye? What's the ideal event that you like to go to?
8: I love women's events. Mm-hmm. I've done lots of them. That's kind of my sweet spot. Mm-hmm. I love that. But I also love to do church services as well. So anything you got, I would love to come.
7: Well, I appreciate you, and you're a strong communicator, and you always keep Jesus way out front.
8: Yes.
7: And that's, God honors that. You know, in the ministry, listen to this, Autumn, and I want you to relate it to your book. I interviewed 32 of the world's top atheists. This was 7 or 8 years ago.
8: That's amazing.
7: A publisher asked me to write a book on atheism. And it became two books, one on agnosticism and hard skepticism, and then one on flat-out atheists. But I went to Barnes & Noble, picked out 32 names of atheist authors, and I spent almost 3 years trying to contact them. And I said, okay, tell me why you're not a believer. I don't want to believe what's false. Disconvert me. You know, I'm a Christian.
8: Okay.
7: So if all of this is a myth, please explain why. Now, I came expecting heavy philosophy and, oh, Charles Darwin and evolution. Okay, out of 32 atheists that I had a one-on-one conversation with, 28 were quote-unquote, ex-Christians.
8: Really?
7: Two were ex-Roman Catholics, and two were Jewish. Okay, 32 out of 32 said at some point during a calendar year they pray.
8: Really?
7: Now, these are atheists. Now, that one guy said, he said, I was almost in a terrible car wreck, and I cried out, oh, God, save me. I said, well, did the semi hit you? He said, well, no. I said, well, boom, God answered that prayer.
8: Yes, he did.
7: But here's my point. Out of the 32 atheists that I've interviewed, the 28 that at one time were vibrant Christians, it wasn't philosophy. It wasn't some smoking gun that disproved the Bible. It was an emotional. My loved one got sick with cancer. We fasted. We prayed. They passed away anyway.
8: Mm-hmm.
7: Where's God in all that?
8: Mm-hmm.
7: The reason I'm taking time to cue this up, Autumn, is how imperative is it when we're going through emotional duress and we're going through a hard time like Job did, how important is it to not bail out on God when we're in the emotional grinder?
8: Well,
7: you know what I mean?
8: Yes, there's a couple things I want to bring up. The silence is a real thing. We do experience that from God. And in a season of silence from God, Satan wants to fill the void. He wants to pastor us, okay?
7: Oh.
8: And so he tells us little things like probably what he told those atheists, your God allowed this to happen. And when there's a season of silence, he is loud, okay? He is telling us everything that we will receive on behalf of, you know, good sense. Well, that makes sense. Why would a good God allow my, you know, beloved to get cancer?
7: Yeah.
8: And we start believing that, and we start receiving it, and it starts to change our view of God. So one thing that I would warn, if you're in a season of silence, be careful who you listen to.
7: Amen.
8: Because your mind won't be silent if God is silent, because Satan is active. And you see in the book of Job, he used his friends, he used his wife, he used his own thoughts to kind of war against himself. So that's one of the things that I would really caution against. A lot of people cannot reconcile. Why does this hard thing happen to me when I've been faithful?
7: Yeah.
8: And so they bail. They leave God in relief when what they need to do is lean into God for a greater revelation.
7: Amen.
8: And we're seeing a lot of people leave the faith because of things they can't understand. Well, guess what? There are places in God that no one understands. I don't care who we've interviewed over the tenure of our ministries. I have never met a deep theologian that have said, oh, yeah, I understand this. I understand why God allows this to happen. And if someone says they do, I would caution you.
7: And aren't you glad? I mean, God is God. Obviously, our puny little finite mind can't fully apprehend God.
8: No,
7: He's the Almighty. And I will say this, and we've all got a story and a journey, and there's mountaintops and there's deep, dark valleys. Even for godly, fully committed believers, stuff happens, doesn't it?
8: I remember one time I was, and this would be in the chapter where you can be completely honest with God. Several people have read the book, and I actually interviewed a bunch of prisoners last week who are not getting paroled. They want to get paroled. They've changed their life. And they're saying, we have changed our life, and yet God is not answering our requests for parole. Why is that? And I was able to just have a ministry moment with them and say, listen, have you told God what you're telling me? Have you told God right now you're mad at him? You're mad at him because he hasn't answered your prayer. The book of Job inspired me to be that much more raw and real in my prayer life. When I'm speaking about God, there was one time I had a great opportunity, a great career opportunity, and at the last minute it fell through. And I was talking to God, and this is what I was saying, stupid stuff, like, I know you're going to make all things work together for good. I'm fine. I know you're good. Like all this stuff. And the Holy Spirit stopped me. And he said, that's not how you really feel about me right now. Is it, Autumn? And I was like, nope, that is not how I feel. And he said, tell me how you really feel.
7: It's kind of uncanny
8: this.
7: How God really, really knows us.
8: He knows us. And I said, I'm mad at you. You could have allowed me to get this opportunity and you didn't. You shut it down and I was looking for it and all of this stuff. And as soon as I was authentic, raw, and actually truthful with God, it was as if he said, okay, now we can build intimacy that we haven't had quite yet. There was a place in God that me not being truthful with God was keeping me from. And being truthful and raw and honest with God built intimacy with him.
7: Amen. Folks, the voice you're hearing is Autumn Miles. We're at NRB. She's the author of the new book, Holy Ghosted, What to Do When God is Silent. It's lessons from the book of Job. It's a fantastic book. We've got to take a brief break. More from National Religious Broadcasters and the silence of God and how it's an opportunity for growth. After this brief break, don't go away.
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1: Hey, welcome back to the program. Alex McFarland here with Autumn Miles. And you know, as I'm talking with our friend and colleague, the strength of a Christian is basically the strength of their prayer life. Mm-hmm. Would you agree?
2: Absolutely. Yeah, I wrote a whole book on that called Gangster Prayer.
1: Yeah, I love that. We have kind of a saying around here, specific prayers get specific answers.
2: That's right. Yes. I think you pray generally. How are you going to know that God's going to answer that?
1: Yeah.
2: You have no idea. Bless all the children in the world. Well, no, let's pray for that one child that really needs it. And Amen. Let's see what God does in that child's life. So I'm right there with you.
1: Totally off topic. But what's your thoughts on fasting and prayer?
2: Fasting is my favorite thing ever.
1: I know.
2: I truly believe, and the scriptures tells us this, there are certain miracles, there are certain breakthroughs, there are certain things that will not happen without fasting and prayer.
1: Mark 9:26.
2: I had no idea. I started fasting about 25 years ago. The first time I fasted, I thought, I don't want to fast, but I read that verse. I was so convicted by it. And I am telling you what, it radically, my life today is a result of fasting.
1: Exactly.
2: I recommend it to everyone. It is the sweet, supernatural, no one knows why, no one knows how, but it God honors it.
1: He really does. And folks, the way fasting works is like whenever your tummy growls and you're hungry, that's a reminder to pray.
2: Yes.
1: And I tell people, if you're going to, praying is wonderful and we need

0: invitation to fast. Okay.
1: Yeah.
0: We fasted, my husband and I fasted for, I believe it was almost 40 days for my mother-in-law.
1: Yeah.
0: Who was extremely sick. We went before the throne room together every single day, all day long, and was asking God either to take her home to heaven.
1: Yeah.
0: Because she was suffering, or heal her in Jesus' name. And it was one of those things where we couldn't understand why God was allowing it. And so we went that extra step of fasting.
1: Amen. Well, yes, I highly recommend it. And getting back to your book, Holy Ghosted, folks, I get a dozen books a week that cross my desk and people say, here's my brand new book, please promote it. A lot of great books, and I thank the Lord for all these wonderful things. But this book, I really, really recommend. I'm reading it even as we speak. But one of the most mature things, and I love the book of Job, and I know you know this, it's among the oldest part of the Old Testament.
0: Yes.
1: But this is one of the most mature statements, and you can only make it by the power of the Holy Spirit. I want you to comment on it. At a season in my family's life, my dad was dying of cancer. My parents were born again. They were saved. But my dad had cancer. He was losing his business, nearly $1 million in debt. I was making $18,000 as a youth pastor. We had no clue what to do.
0: Wow.
1: And I came across this statement, and maybe it's the cry of someone's heart listening right now. Though he slay me, yet will I trust him. What is meant by that statement by our friend Job says this, though he slay me, yet will I trust him.
0: I mean, I think that is where we all want to be. And Job realized, now he made that statement about midway through the book.
1: Yeah.
0: So he's not even at the end of the book. So he still has a lot more suffering, a lot more mental anguish, a lot more accusations from his friends.
1: Yeah.
0: But one of the things that he realized is, I believe he actually realized that. I just talked about this on my podcast, is airing this today, actually. He, before all these trials struck, he knew that God was the answer. If you think about it, and I know you know the book of Job, he went before God and made sacrifices on behalf of his children.
1: It's so sweet.
0: Because if they sinned, he didn't want it to be held against him.
1: It's precious.
0: So before all of these trials struck, he was sacrificing to God, because somewhere along the way, building his businesses, raising his children, he learned that God was faithful.
1: Amen.
0: He had shown himself faithful, even in the good times. Why would God forsake him now? And I think that's one of those places where we say it when we're in a situation like you were in, or a situation like he was in. We say it because it comes from a deep understanding that God is great no matter what he
1: Amen.
0: Does to me.
1: And again, this was Job, and I think it's true in the life of many a believer. Job went through 17 trials to silence the mouth of the one the Bible
0: yes.
1: calls the accuser. And folks, if you're in a hard place right now, you say, why? I'm a faithful Christian family. Well, look, the devil, he can't take you to hell if you're born again, but he tries to harass you, discourage you, break your heart. And Romans says he is the serpent, is the accuser of the brethren. Autumn, don't you think it glorifies God when, you know, we creatures, and we have a free will, and we come to Jesus, we get saved. And even in the hard times where at the moment I don't see the whole picture, but yet I say within my heart, Jesus has been good to me. Jesus has never failed me. This moment is pretty tough, but I will trust him. I will praise him, because tomorrow is coming and my God will not fail me. And I might have a hard day right now, but I'm going to praise his name because the devil will not get the last word.
0: That's right.
1: Don't you think God is honored?
0: Absolutely. Absolutely. I think he's honored. The beautiful thing about the book of Job is we see God tricking Satan.
1: Yeah, exactly.
0: He pulled one over on Satan. He knew that Job was going to prevail. He knew that Job would say, though he slay me, yet will I trust him. He had already seen it. He knew it was going to happen. So God tricked the great trickster.
1: Yeah.
0: And I love the end where God made Satan stand and watch. You know, he saw him restoring his family, his fortune, his reputation
1: seven times
0: at the end of the book. And you have to think to yourself,

0: there Satan is watching. Wow, everything I did amounted to nothing. That is why I want their faith, and that is why I fight so hard to get it, because I just want one on a tally board for myself, but it's not going to happen.
1: We're almost out of time, and folks, what about you? You're hearing this, and Autumn could go for hours, and so yes. could I. Here's what I'm saying. Jesus is Lord.
0: Yes.
1: Jesus rose from the grave.
0: Yeah.
1: He beat death. He can help you through your situation. Mm. So today is the day in your heart, and this will be transformative. Mm-hmm. If you would say within your heart, I'm going to trust God. Mm-hmm. I'm not going to believe what's false. Mm-hmm. I'm not going to believe the one that the Bible calls the father of lies, mm-hmm. Satan. I'm going to believe God. And so perhaps today you need to come to Jesus. Maybe you need to come back to Jesus. And we say this, he's as close by as a prayer. On our website, alexmcfarland.com, there's a tab, What Does God Say About My Relationship With Him. Today is the day that you can begin a relationship with Jesus. And I say it, I know Autumn will give me a big amen. Mm. God is faithful.
0: Yes.
1: And he is worthy of our trust.
0: Absolutely. Yes. Where else would we go, Alex?
1: Exactly. The new book, Holy Ghosted, by Autumn Miles, Charisma House Publishing. Thank you for this resource. Thank you for being with us. God bless you. Stay bold, stand strong, and may the Lord bless you in all things.
2: 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That's 1-877-YESGOD-1. Thanks for joining us. We'll see you again on the next edition of the Alex McFarland Show.
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4: Mothers were officially honored this day, May 9, 1914, with the first National Mother's Day Proclamation, signed by President Woodrow Wilson. 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This was due to the lifelong efforts of Anna Jarvis, the daughter of a Methodist minister in West Virginia. She organized Mother's Day work clubs to care for wounded Civil War soldiers, both Union and Confederate, raised money for medicine, inspected bottled milk, improved sanitation, and hired women to care for families where mothers suffered from tuberculosis.
3: This has been an American Minute with Bill Federer. 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
1: Our word for today comes from Deuteronomy chapter 17, where God gives Moses instructions to guide the policies of kings. That would be 400 years in the future. Quote, "Also it shall be when he sits on the throne of his kingdom that he shall write for himself a copy of the law in a book from the one before the priest, the Levites. And it shall be with him, and he shall read it all the days of his life, that he may learn to fear the Lord his God and be careful to observe all the words of this law and these statutes, that his heart may not be lifted up above his brethren, that he may not turn aside from the commandments to the right hand or to the left, and that he may prolong his days in his kingdom, he and his children in the midst of Israel." To follow the ways of God requires being daily in the Word of God. Just think the impact the Word of God would have on our leaders today if they were daily in God's Word.
2: Shame grows in the dark, but if you can get it into the light, it's like just getting that truth into the light, the power of that secret is broken. I felt like a weight had been lifted off my shoulders. I did not realize the weight I had been under for so long. Nothing was solved then, but as I left, I just felt this weight lifted off of me.

0: 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I'm Dave Wilson.
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0: This is Family Life This Week.
1: Hey, so today we're going to do something that's really interesting, different, and fun.
0: Wait a minute. I don't know what's happening.
1: You are very involved in this, Dave.
0: Are we going to introduce our guest?
1: Not yet.
0: Oh.
1: Not yet, because we are going to give you a reading comprehension test.
0: No, you're not.
1: Yes, we are. And it's going to be a little different because I'm going to have you read something and you need to remember it because then you're going to be tested on it. But as you're reading it, we're going to put some headphones on you that's going to be loud, noisy, and very distracting. And we're going to see how well you do with your comprehension.
0: I couldn't comprehend it without headphones on. Are you serious?
1: Yeah.
0: So that's why these headphones are sitting on the table.
1: Little picture of what it's like to be a mom.
0: I know what it's like. I've watched you. It's crazy. So I'm putting these headphones on.
1: Yes.
0: Do I put them on now? What do I read?
1: Put the sound up to the microphone so our listeners can hear what you're listening.
0: That is horrible. This is a mom's life. That is so loud.
1: Okay. So read out loud what you're being tested on.
0: How AI works. AI isn't a brain. It's a prediction engine. It processes data by turning words into numerical vectors using a neural network. It applies a mechanism called self-attention to weigh the context of an entire sentence simultaneously. Rather than retrieving facts, it uses probabilistic inference to guess the next statistical token in a sequence. It's essentially a high-speed game of math-based fill-in-the-blank.
1: Okay, now you can take off your headphones.
0: That was loud and chaotic.
1: Welcome to the life of a woman or anyone staying home with children. Okay, are you ready for your comprehension test?
0: That did sound like our kids, grandkids' family room every time we go over there.
1: Here's your quiz. Question number one. The passage describes the AI's internal representation of words using which specific mathematical format?
0: Fill in the blank. That was the last thing I read was fill in the blank.
1: The answer was numerical vectors.
0: Oh, yeah.
1: Here's question number two.
0: Did you guys hear that?
1: All I could hear was you yelling.
0: I was yelling? Was I loud?
1: Yes.
2: You were loud.
1: What specific mechanism allows the AI to evaluate the significance of every word in a sentence at the same time?
0: What does? I have no idea.
1: The answer is...
0: I have no idea what I read. There was a word in there, vector. I remember the last word, fill in the blanks. That's all I remember.
1: The answer is self-attention.
0: Did I read it even right?
1: So
0: we got a guest sitting over here. What's this got to do with Andrea?
1: This has a lot to do with our friend Andrea Griffiths here.
0: Next time we do something like this, you're going to do it. You girls could probably do it.
2: She might ace it.
1: No, I would not. Andrea, can you explain why we had Dave do that? Do you know?
2: Maybe a little.
1: Yeah, I think you do.
2: So there is a Bible study that I've written called Center.
0: There's three.
2: And how do we center our lives on Christ when everything is swirling around us? There are loud voices in our heads, whether it's our kids, whether it's our boss, whether it's our own voice that's so loud, or all the distractions in life. And yet our hearts want to be centered on Jesus, but how? How do you do it?
1: So, well, Andrea,
0: you got to tell our listeners who you are.
1: Yeah, that's what I was
0: going to say. I mean, some of them know you. You've been on before. You've been speaking for Family Life Weekend Remembers for...
2: It'll be 20 years this year.
0: 20 years.
2: Yeah.
0: All right, let's talk about... I mean, you've got three studies.
1: Yeah. Which one do you think we should start with? Is this the one?
2: Center's fine. It kind of is the first book out of the three, but you can, I mean, they're standalone studies at the same time.
1: Well, explain why you've done them, why you've written these Bible studies.
2: Yeah. So I really did want to give moms something simple that they could grab. It's not overwhelming. I love the studies that are 45 minutes to an hour of homework.
1: Right.
2: But
1: if you've ever done a Beth Moore study,
0: not possible.
1: Like you're digging in.
2: You are. And I love those.
1: Me too.
2: I love the Beth Moore studies.
1: But you can't do it at a sitting.
2: No. And at the same time, if you're a mom with little kids running around, what can I grab? What can I ingest? What can I get into my head, my heart, my life, just to pick it up and sit down with Jesus? So my hope is that as you open those books and you get into the scripture, that God will just meet you there in those scriptures, but I won't keep you there all morning long.
1: Mm.
2: Yeah.
1: Before we get into this, can you give us a little bit of your journey? You've been on before. You've shared a little bit of your journey, but I think it's pretty remarkable what God's done in your life. Will you take us back a little bit?
2: Sure. So I actually grew up in church, but I did not understand the Bible. I did not understand the gospel. I don't know where I was. I know that the scripture says that the Holy Spirit has to help you. The Holy Spirit has to remove the blinders from your eyes. And maybe that just took a lot of years for me until he just encountered my life. But I grew up in church. I was there all the time, but I did not live like somebody in church. I was a total hypocrite. I looked one way in church. I was up front. I was even leading worship and different things, but I was somebody else through the week and on the weekends.
0: Was it a secret? Did anybody know, or is it hidden?
2: Very much a secret. Yeah. At least I tried.
0: Yeah.
2: I tell people I was a very good liar. I don't mean that I was convincing. I just mean that I was trying to cover all the wrong things I was doing. Mm. And when you're young and you're lying, that the consequences are maybe a little bit smaller. But as I grew up and became a teenager and continued to lie and continued to make wrong choices, immorality, drinking, just all kinds of things that I didn't want anybody to know about, the consequences got big fast. Mm. I remember my senior year of high school, I found out I was pregnant. Mm. And because I had this one persona that I thought everyone was seeing, but the reality was something different, I just still chose to cover. I still chose to hide.
1: When you found out you were pregnant, were you 17 or 18?
2: I was 17, yeah.
1: Tell me, like, when you discovered that, what did that feel like?
2: Just a lot of shame, also a lot of pride.
1: Mm, what do you mean?
2: Pride in that I didn't want anyone to be able to know that part of my life. Pride of still hiding, still covering. Like you think of Adam and Eve.
1: Yeah.
2: At the beginning, they did something wrong. And what did they do? They just ran
0: hidden
2: and hid.
0: Hid and covered.
2: Hid and covered. And that's exactly the route that I was choosing.
1: Were you in a panic?
2: Very much so. Yeah. My parents didn't know the choices I was making. Some of my friends did. Mm. But outside of that small circle, no one really knew. And so just how do I hide? How do I cover this? The age-old question that I think we still do today.
1: For sure.
2: I know I do.
1: Mm-hmm.
2: So I decided that I would have an abortion, and I did that. And for me, that was the beginning of a very long hill downward spiral. I just continued to heap shame.
1: Did anyone know? Did your parents know?
2: Just the guy that I was seeing. Yeah, just the guy.
1: So another thing that you're hiding, but internally you're starting to, like, it's affecting you.
2: Oh, yeah. That made everything get really real, really fast. Yeah. And so more shame. I couldn't believe what I had done, and I really didn't have any answers. It's been done. What do you do now? Hmm. And so God, in his grace and in his mercy, he put me around a group of people that were really believers. Mm-hmm. They looked like it on the outside, but they lived it in their hearts. Like, they would have a desire for something that God calls us to, and they would try hard to live that out. I would have a desire, but I just wasn't trying at all to live that way.
1: Where did you meet him?
2: I started traveling in this ministry called Life Action Ministries, and I was accepted. I graduated from college with a music degree. I was accepted to be a singer on their team and started traveling around. And the differences between them and me just became apparent really quickly. And one morning, I had my time in the Word every day. I was up reading my Bible, and I felt like the Lord said, Andrea, if you don't get honest about your past, we are not going anywhere. Well, I knew that Jesus was my only hope. And so I went and I found a pastor's wife, and I just told her my whole story. And it was the first time that I brought my reality into the light. Like, I'd kept it in the dark for so long, and I feel like that's where secrets grow. And shame grows in the dark. But if you can get it into the light, it's like just getting that truth into the light, the power of that secret is broken.
1: What did it feel like for you? Do you remember after you told her everything?
2: I felt like a weight had been lifted off my shoulders. I did not realize the weight I had been under for so long. And so just being able to share that with someone else, have someone else's eyes and heart on that. Nothing was solved then, but as I left, I just felt this weight lifted off of me. And a few days later was when I actually came to know the Lord. I met with her and her husband, and he just started asking me all these questions. And I'd always been able to be such a good liar. I'd always lied my way out. And I mean, this man was nailing me to the wall with questions. And I started to see my heart the way a holy God had seen it the whole time. And I was just undone. It was so wicked and so dark and so ugly. And I didn't know what to do because I thought I already knew Jesus, but I was seeing my heart in a way I'd never seen it before. So I just started with the top of my head, and I went to my feet, and I just gave God every part of me. And I just said, God, I've made such a mess of my life. Would you take control? Would you lead me? And that was my point of salvation. Looking back from that, that's when my life started to change.
1: And as a listener, if you hear this, as you said that, Andrea, I was thinking for both Dave and I, that's when our lives changed too, when we gave him everything.
2: Yeah.
1: And if you're listening to this and you're thinking, I don't know if I've ever done that. I don't know if I've ever just given him all of me, because it's very vulnerable. It feels scary. And yet, it's exactly what we were meant to do.
2: Right.
1: To give him everything.
2: We were made for him.
1: We were made for him.
2: Yeah.
0: Yeah. And even, you know, living in a lie or covering, which is what everybody does every day. And we even do it as believers still, but that is no way to live. It's darkness.
1: Yeah.
0: It will come out in the light. Let me ask you this. How did you reconcile the abortion as you came to Christ?
2: Yeah, I'm
0: guessing there's listeners going, oh, do you guys think abortion's okay? You know, no, we don't.
2: Right. Yeah.
0: But how did you, like, I even picture as you're giving him your whole body, you came to your womb and you had to give him that. How did you process?
2: That took me some time. That didn't happen immediately right there in that moment. And you're right, like, God is a God of life. It's Satan that came in and brought in death and darkness and all the lying and all the covering that we do still today. I still do that today. So how do I bring myself to this God of life when I've created death by my own choosing? And so for me, I had to find a women's care center, like a pregnancy care center. And many of them have programs that you can go through as a post-abortive woman. And that's what I did. I just went and I said, this is in my past, and I know I have not healed from it. I know there's still scars. I know there's still shame. I think about it every day. And
1: did you?
2: Especially on the anniversary, the yearly anniversary that would come around.
1: Oh, it makes me cry of just the millions of women that carry that still.
2: Well, the voices are loud in your head. The voices are loud, and especially when it was your own choice, your own mistake, your own failure, and that big of one, you know, that large, that you can never undo it. Mm-hmm. You can never get that life back. So for me, I knew I needed help. So I just went and said, this is in my past. I hear that you guys help women with these things. I'd love for you to help me. And they actually had a book, a little study that we went through, and they matched me up with another woman who had had an abortion in her past. And we just met, and that went deep, and it was so cleansing. I remember just crying as it took me to the Word. I would have to write things out, and it was like my heart being ripped out, and it was still raw and kind of being scrubbed with that raw, tender heart. And yet God used it. He just got me to the Word. And eventually His Word got bigger than my own thoughts and feelings. Like, I kept telling myself this, but God's Word kept saying this. And eventually this pile kept growing and growing. And I had
1: to make
2: a choice.
1: The one with God.
2: Yes. What am I going to believe? Am I going to keep believing what I think and feel? Or am I going to believe what God's Word says? And just making that choice and then choosing every day, you know, you hear that self-talk telling you this, but then know, what does God say to me? What does God say as His child? And then choosing to believe that.
3: Man, as we celebrate 50 years of ministry, we continue to hear stories of how God is transforming families through family life.
1: Like Andrew and Eileen, for example. When they married, they were so full of hope.
3: Weren't we all?
1: But life storms came fast. A newborn, family tension, and strains on their marriage, and their home just felt heavy. But God wasn't finished. 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And they were even, listen to this, able to help Andrew's parents reconcile after years of distance.
3: Which is really what it's all about.
1: Crazy.
3: God changes our marriage so we can impact others. Well, here's the thing. Thousands of couples are facing storms like this right now. And some are quietly hurting. Mm. Some are on the brink of divorce. And some need hope today. 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And right now, every monthly donation will be matched for a full year, doubling the impact of your gift.
1: 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And together, we can shape the next generation of families who walk with Christ. Center, wrapping your life around the one who matters most.
2: Yeah.
1: Take us through this one a little bit. What do you want people to know in this study, particularly like center?
2: Yeah, well, I could so identify with your test, Dave, with hearing a million voices. I mean, even you, I think we're listening to kids. We could kind of hear it.
1: Yes.
2: You know, we could kind of hear you listen to kids. But I mean, even just the voice inside my own head.
1: Yes.
2: Like, you know, the one I was just talking about, the condemning voice, or the voice telling me all the things that I've got to do today. My to-do list is like a mile high. And so sometimes I will literally have my Bible open and my mind is a million miles away.
1: Or you're praying and you've prayed the same thing a million times.
2: Yes, yes. And so how do I get myself centered on the Lord? How do I put myself in a place that I can hear from Him? One of the things that I like to do is when I find myself doing that, which is often, whether I'm praying or I'm in the Word, I just literally have to tell myself, Andrea, this is the most important thing you will do all day.
1: Mm.
2: This is the most important voice you'll hear all day. So let's pull ourselves here. Let's align ourselves here. And the way for me to do that has been just getting into the Word, which is why I tried to write just very simple studies, but that will get you right into the Word.
1: It does.
2: Right away, and let you pull it apart and hear what God wants to say to you today.
0: How did you do that? I mean, both of you, I mean, dads live a different life, you know? I mean, not that we're not around our kids, and some are stay-at-home dads, and they're there.
2: Yeah.
0: But there seems to be, we often get separation from them with a job or something outside the home. But you're not only around your four kids, they're loud because they're kids.
2: Yeah.
0: And you're trying to be centered.
2: Yeah.
0: How does a mom do that? It is hard to focus on anything.
2: Yeah.
0: So how do you moms, how do you center? That's right. What the study's about.
2: Yeah.
0: How do you center?
2: Right. So I'll tell you a story. I remember when we had our first daughter, she was our hardest kid for whatever reason. She was just, she didn't want to sleep. She cried a lot. And I remember being up with her at 3 a.m, you know, you're up, you're nursing your baby, you've got all these things going on, trying to keep this baby alive. You don't know what you're doing. It's your first kid. And then I tried to get up and have time with Jesus. I'm exhausted. I can't even read the words on the page. And so later in the day, I'm folding clothes and I'm complaining to God. Like, I am like mad. I'm like, God, you gave me this child. I'm happy that I'm a mom, but I really need to get with you because I'm just mad, I'm tired, I'm not doing well. And I remember the Lord just speaking so loudly to my spirit and just saying, Andrea, you don't just have to be with me for 30 minutes to an hour in the morning. You're folding clothes right now. Could you invite me in? And I was like, yeah, I can. And so as I'm folding this shirt, I just start to pray, God, would you protect my husband? Would you protect his heart? Would you be the one that goes behind him? Your word says that surely goodness and mercy follow us all the days of our lives. As I'm folding his shirt and I'm thinking about his back, God, would you cover him as he's going with your goodness and mercy? I pick up another thing. I start to fold it. I'm picking up socks. God, would you go with him as he's walking through the day, as I'm folding his socks. And that was just revolutionary to me, is that I had had God in this small little box that I could only spend time with him, you know, first thing in the morning or last thing at night before I was going to bed. And now I had this really hard kid that I didn't know what to do with. And God just said, Andrea, I'm with you all the time. So in the chaos, in the moment, how do we pull him in to create him still as center? Mm-hmm.
1: Andrea, I had that exact same revolution. It was crazy to me. And I think it's because when you're single or you're married without children, you can find these chunks of time. And so that's what you're used to, my big chunk of time with Jesus.
2: Yeah.
1: And so I did the exact same thing. I felt like I need to be talking with God all day long.
2: Yes.
1: Because our oldest was hard too. I was desperate. I was like, I have no idea what I'm doing.
2: Yes.
1: And I began to pray all day long. I would put Bibles all over the house. And then, because even then it's like, oh, I can get a verse in at the table or in a carpool line or whatever. Yeah. And then back in the day, this is cassette tapes, people. Like, I put that in the car and it was the Bible. Now we have apps on our phones that we can listen to the Bible. But I can remember listening to the Bible all the time in the car and these kids' praise songs, you know, these little Cedarmont kids and all these crazy. But I thought, wherever I am, God is with me.
2: Yes.
1: And I'm going to worship and I'm going to hear the word and I'm going to sing and I'm going to pray out loud, even in the car. I have to, when our kids were little, I had to pray out loud because it was so distracting. If I prayed out loud, I could keep my thoughts together.
2: Yeah.
1: But it's this beautiful journey of God's saying, I know right where you are, and I'm with you in all of it. I'm right here.
2: He's so gracious.
1: Yeah.
2: He meets us right where we are.
1: Can I just say how much I love Andrea Griffith?
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2: From the beginning of time, mothers have held a special place in our hearts. Mothers love us and take care of us. They nurture us and teach us right from wrong. Mothers give us advice and counsel. They encourage us and push us to pursue our dreams. National Right to Life celebrates all moms, foster moms, adoptive moms, stepmoms, single moms, and birth moms, all those women who selflessly love, nurture, teach, and care for their children. We also recognize that there are many women who this weekend will mourn the loss of a child, especially those who deeply regret the decision to have an abortion. They are forever in our hearts and prayers. If you can, hug your mom for us this weekend. Thank her for all that she has done, but mostly thank her for choosing life. We at National Right to Life wish you a happy Mother's Day and pray God's blessings on all mothers.
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6: By the time the conference was over, the president won a pledge.
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6: An extremely rare safety move by a nation.
8: 17 years the Palestinians and Israelis negotiated.
4: Welcome to In the Market with Janet Parshall. Thank you so much for joining us. So, just between friends, you can tell me, have you ever had doubts about your Christian faith? Have you ever thought, I don't know, this isn't for me. I thought it would be something else. I'm walking away. It just doesn't make any sense anymore. Or I've been hurt by somebody in the church. Or I had a run-in with real life and it was overwhelming. And I just think my Christian faith failed me altogether. Boy, did you just land at the right place for the right conversation at the right time, because we're going to talk with Pedro Garcia, who's written the book For Those Who Doubt, Is It Because of Jesus? Conversations for Those Deconstructing Their Faith. So it's really spot on. Let me tell you who Pedro is. He's a Christian thinker and a speaker whose journey from atheism to a vibrant faith in Jesus fuels his passion for ministry. He's a saxophonist and a finalist on Spain's Got Talent. He spent 10 years bringing Christians and atheists together for public conversations through his ministry, Ask and Wonder. And he's on the outreach. He is the director of outreach at the Donaldson Fellowship. Love that ministry, and is dedicated to helping people explore faith's biggest questions. Pedro, the warmest of welcomes. Oh, boy, before we get into the book, I have 1,000 questions to ask you. First of all, I want to know about being a saxophonist. That's a fascinating instrument. Not that easy to play. And how in the world did you end up on Spain's Got Talent?
9: Well, thank you for having me today. Yeah, I mean, I studied saxophone in Spain. I'm from Spain. Everyone can hear the accent. But so, yeah, I was just studying saxophone. And then at one point, I saw one of the ads on TV and I thought, you know, I'd like to do something different. And by that time, I was composing my own music. So I went to the castings and, yeah, I still don't believe that that happened to me. That was 2008.
4: Wow.
9: And it was, yeah, it was fantastic. I got to the finals and that was what allowed me to travel all around the world. And that helped me get here in Nashville, Tennessee, where I am today.
4: Oh, my goodness. Well, okay, I got to stop. There's a lot to that journey. So, first of all, what drew you as an instrument to the saxophone?
9: Well, you know, I have to be honest with you. I wanted to play the violin.
4: No small difference there. Okay.
9: Yeah, yeah.
4: You got a brass instrument versus a string instrument. Okay, cool.
9: To be super honest, I was having a conversation with my father, and my father came with the news that, the year that I wanted to be a part of the music school, they said, okay, there's no more like room for you to be a violinist this year. And the only ones, the only instruments for which we have some space are both clarinets and saxophone. And I said, well, I guess I'll do saxophone. And then when I started playing the saxophone, I started liking it more and more till, it became good. But I don't play saxophone anymore, which is interesting.
4: Oh, yeah, sad. Yeah. But I bet you could pick it up, and I bet you it's like a bicycle. You'd know how to do it again.
9: Yeah, absolutely. Yeah.
4: Wow. Okay, so I have to ask you, it didn't slip past me that you said that you also composed. So when you were competing for Spain's Got Talent, did you use your own music or did you play someone else's music?
9: I play my own music. Yes, it was. I mean, it's kind of strange, to be honest with you, that avant-garde music was prime time. It was on prime time television in a country like Spain, but it happened. I guess God had a plan for all of that, By the way, go ahead.
4: No, I was going to say, obviously he did, because you got in as a finalist. Did it get to the point where you'd walk down the street and people would recognize you?
9: Yes, I actually experienced that for a couple of weeks. And sometimes I tell people, you might think that you like that, but then when you're walking down the street and everyone is pointing their finger at you or making comments and wanting a picture, it's almost like, okay, I mean, it's okay. It's fun, but then it's not at the same time,
4: Exactly. So, yeah. Well, one of the residuals of something like that would be you could have a record company that said, let's make an album. Even if you didn't win, you were still exposed to people who were in the biz. And they could have said, or join our orchestra, depending on the kind of music that you play. Did you get any offers where you thought, maybe this is the path I'm supposed to stay on?
9: Well, the thing about it is that the music that I played was, I mean, it was kind of unique avant-garde type of music. So what I got opportunities for was to travel to different saxophone conferences and universities all around the world to teach. And it was in 2012 when they invited me to play at the World Saxophone Congress in St. Andrews, Scotland.
4: Wow.
9: And that's when a teacher from Murfreesboro in Tennessee saw me playing and said, yeah. And she said, hey, Pedro, I think you should come to Nashville because people would love to see you doing all of that. By that time, by the way, I was an atheist. I didn't care about God or anything.
4: Mm-hmm. I want to get to that part of your story in a bit. So they apparently put down the bagpipes for the day and decided they'd have a saxophonist congress instead. Somebody from Tennessee hears you. And did you think, okay, I'm going to follow this. So did you pick up the invitation and that's what got you to Tennessee?
9: Exactly. So I came as a guest professor for 3 months, and those 3 months changed my life forever.
4: Wow. Yeah. So during that 3 months, and by the way, so when you listened to other people play the sax, did you have some heroes like Dave Brubeck, for example, or other people like that?
9: Yeah, I mean, the one that always, I have lots of passion for, about two, one old in between quotation, because truly is not old, it's Charlie Parker.
4: Oh, yeah.
9: But then you have this incredible saxophone player. He plays for Dave Matthews Band now. His name is Jeff Coffin. And yeah, I'm good friends with him. And man, every time that he plays the saxophone, I am a saxophone player myself. And we share this type of feeling, which is, I don't know how you do that. And he would tell me, I don't know how you do that. But we're playing the same instrument. It's just very interesting.
4: Wow. But now the sax stays in its velvet-lined case and you don't play it anymore.
9: No, what happened was is that I developed a technique where you can sing and play at the same time to sing chords with the saxophone. And all the diaphragm, the pressure and the singing was actually hurting my inner eardrum. Hmm. And it got to the point that it was like too much pressure. And I started having some, some problems with my hearing. And that's when I decided to, I think it's time to let go of this.
4: Wow, amazing. So what a route from Spain to St. Andrews to Murfreesboro, Tennessee. All right, when we come back, you dropped it into the conversation. I want to pick up on it because it goes right to your book and your ministry. You were, quote, still an atheist. We're having this conversation today, and you're obviously not. I want to hear how that change took place in your life. Pedro Garcia is our guest for the entire hour. He wrote the book, For Those Who Doubt, Is It Because of Jesus? And it really and truly takes up the questions asked by people who are or have or might deconstruct. Very important, very timely for what's happening in our culture right now. Back after this.
10: 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I'm Adam Holtz, and you're listening to Plugged In on KNEO 91.7 FM.
11: Our shepherd was murdered. 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
10: The new movie, The Sheep Detectives, now in theaters, isn't your average Agatha Christie whodunit. Yes, there's a murder and a mystery, but the investigators are actually sheep. Hugh Jackman plays George, a farmer who lovingly cares for his flock's every need. George even reads murder mysteries to them. Turns out, the sheep understand him. 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The Sheep Detectives emphasizes forgiveness and caring for outsiders. The biggest concern? 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
4: 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Pedro Garcia is with us. He's a Christian thinker and speaker, and he is also, by the way, the outreach director at the Donaldson Fellowship and the author of For Those Who Doubt, Is It Because of Jesus? So I want to go to your story, because you wouldn't have written a book like this and be involved in what you do if it wasn't because you, too, had this encounter with the living Savior, and it took you from darkness to light. So tell me how you became, well, first of all, were you raised in a family that was not religious? Did your atheism come out of your family, or was it a journey you took on your own after you left your family?
9: Well, in Spain, when you grow up in a country like Spain, it's you would say it's a Catholic country, but right. In reality, it's very nominal. Nominal Catholicism is very it's a very secular thing. It's almost like, you know, I went to a Catholic school for 12 years, and I don't remember anyone telling me that Jesus died for my sins. But that's my experience with Catholicism. I cannot talk about Catholicism as a whole. I'm just talking about my experience with it. It was a journey. I have always had many, many questions, and my questions were not, you know, well received. And at one point, I just didn't have the capacity to distinguish Jesus from people that claim to follow Jesus. And I just put everything together, and I said, "This is all a lie. I don't want to know anything about this anymore." The thing is that even though I studied music, my passion has always been the big questions in life. I would have loved to study philosophy. So I always ask all the questions, but I was not open-minded when it comes to religion, in this case, Christianity. And when I came here to the States, I started meeting with Christians. And the first thing that I saw when I met with Christians is that most of them were actually, they were treating me in a way that I hadn't remembered being treated before. The innocence, the saying something and meaning what they are saying in the moment and nothing else. So a piece about them, you know. So that caught my eye, because I wanted to be like this, but I didn't have that peace in me. And then I started meeting with people. One of them was my father-in-law. At that time, wasn't my father-in-law. He was a Bible translator, expert in Aramaic, Hebrew, and Greek. And having the opportunity to ask questions to a person like that opens my mind to the intellectual side of Christianity. Which is, it's an important side of Christianity, but it's not the most important one. I started having these conversations with him, and yeah, that helped me a lot. So that took me in a journey of, oh wow, so the Bible was written this way, was composed that way. And then I decided to explore the question of God, but away from any Christians so that I could get to a conclusion on my own. And what happened was, long story short, I did a small, you know, research on the believing God as a rational, it has been a rational thought in Western civilization. Even philosophers that didn't care much about God did interact with the question with respect and honesty, even though they didn't believe in God. And also a little bit of science. I'm not a scientist, but I've read a little bit about it, the expectations, what mathematics is and what it does and the expectation that is there and that it helps us discover a universe. And it truly blew my mind. And that was the intellectual side of it. The spiritual side of it was beautiful because for me it was the Sermon on the Mount. I read Matthew 5, 6, and 7. And when I read that, many things happened. The first thing that I felt was, I want the world to be like this. First reaction, I really want the world to be like this. Mm-hmm. The second was, wow, this person, Jesus, claims to be God. What a thing to say about oneself. Mm-hmm. And the third thing was that I had always been afraid of death. And he claimed to have put an end to that. So for me, that was like all those three things coming. The impact was great. And I remember that I said, well, Jesus, I don't understand any of this, but I think I want to follow you. And of course, the process of sanctification began, and I keep making many mistakes, but now I walk under the grace of God. And I just, my passion is just to talk to people that were in a situation like me, to tell them how incredible Jesus is and how much he wants us to be in relationship with him.
4: So go back to the part that one of the key people in your journey of coming to faith in Christ was your, quote, father-in-law.
9: Yes.
4: Were you married to his daughter at the time, or did that come after?
9: No, that came after. Yeah, I just met him. We were having conversations. So I wasn't married to who is my wife today, but he was an important person in on this journey. Of course, after I started exploring faith, having a person like, she wasn't my wife at the point, but her name is Rebecca, and then also more people to guide me with my questions and all that. Actually, some of the questions I had, many people would tell me, I just don't know how to answer that. But I got to the point where I realized that in the intellectual journey that we have to all go through can take it just so far, because then you have to face what I called the void. Mm-hmm. And the void is the feeling when you get home, you close the door behind you, and you feel alone, or you feel isolated, or someone dies that is a loving one, and you don't know how to react, or you lose a job, and then life, all of a sudden, the filter through which you're looking at life is completely different. We all face the void, and that is exactly the same place where Jesus is shouting the loudest. So, yeah, it was a journey.
4: Wow. I loved what you said. It replicates so much in many respects my husband's journey as well, which is it started out through the intellectual examination. But they really, and I loved your word. I wrote it down because I think it's so apt. There is that point where the answers no longer can just be found in your head. They have to be answered in your heart. And that's exactly what happened to him as well. I think that's fabulous. Pedro, when we come back, I want to talk about the fact that for a decade, you love to bring Christians and atheists together to have conversations. I would love to hear about that, because all of that serves, I think, as the fabric of what helped you to write this book, For Those Who Doubt, Is It Because of Jesus? And it really is conversations for those deconstructing their faith. A very timely book, as I noted earlier. Couldn't agree with that more. Back after this with Pedro. Stick around, friends.
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12: Well, George Washington was not fighting for democracy in his own words. He was fighting for religious and civil liberty. He was fighting for the concept of the consent of the governed, to be sure. He was fighting for the Declaration of Independence, and you won't find the word democracy there either.
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4: We're visiting with Pedro Garcia, who is director of outreach at the Donaldson Fellowship. He's also the author of For Those Who Doubt, Is It Because of Jesus? Conversations for Those Deconstructing Their Faith. And I don't think it's a surprise at all that the foreword to the book, Pedro, would be written by Justin Brierley, who's been a guest on this program several times, who, like you, very much loves to pull atheists and believers together so that they can talk and listen with the ears on their heart to one another as well. You did this for 10 years. Tell me why you did it and share with our friends listening all across the country about some of the positive outcomes, because unfortunately, we do have some factions in the church that say, oh, have nothing to do with darkness. You know, these are non-believers. Mm. Well, excuse me, aren't we fishing for men? Isn't that exactly where we're told to go? So to me, I want to rush toward that, not run away from it. But tell me about that experience, how it began and how it was fruitful and what you gleaned from it personally.
9: Yeah, well, I started listening to Unbelievable, and that's a Justin Brierley podcast for many years. And I thought that was fantastic. I just, you know, I was an atheist myself, became a follower of Jesus. And then I started seeing people, I started seeing atheists as potential Christians. That's the way I saw them.
4: Amen.
9: So that's exactly who I was. If God's grace can cover me, trust me, it can cover anyone in the world. So I just started having conversations with professors and friends and people and just putting together events, public events, to bring people together to have these conversations. And it was fun. We learned a lot. I have many friendships that came out of that. Now, there's one thing that it took me a while to realize that this was happening. Till one day I was listening to someone's testimony from Christianity to atheism, and I realized, wow, no one, in my case, I've never heard anyone saying, I left Christianity because of Jesus.
4: Mm.
9: And I said, wow, like that is the actual reason you should leave Christianity. That should be the only reason for someone to leave Christianity, saying no to Jesus.
4: Right.
9: And I thought, wow, that is very, it was terrifying, because I'm thinking, what if so many people are living Christianity thinking that they're saying no to the actual, creator, and they're saying something that the Christian culture has produced. And I'm a fallen person, covered by the grace of God, but fallen. People shouldn't become a Christian because of me or my book or anything. They should become a Christian because of Jesus.
4: Mm-hmm.
9: So all of that plus everything that I learned with all these incredible conversations took me to realize, wow, I wish I could help people, that Christians who are doubting, to get to the question that matters the most to me, which became, is it because of Jesus?
4: Yes.
9: And that's why I wrote the book. The book can be read by anyone, Christians, atheists. I wrote the book specifically for Christians who are doubting. These are people who are doubting at church. Their family members know about this, but they're kind of getting isolated because they don't want to, perhaps in some cases, they don't want to share their doubts. And that makes them feel more like, you know, like alone, and they don't have anyone to talk to, perhaps. This book is for that person that you've been praying for so many years or for a few months or whatever, and you don't know how to help beyond prayer. This is the one, because I wrote a story with two characters, a Christian that is helping another Christian who's losing his faith. And the story is, all the big questions, very raw story. But at the end, the reader and the story, but the reader needs to face the question, him or herself, is it because of Jesus?
4: Yes.
9: And that's the hope, that the book helps people like that.
4: Outstanding. And I want to get into that conversation between Peter and Thomas. Wink, wink.
9: Yes.
4: Great title names. but when you did these conversations back and forth, and someone said, and it, by the way, if you hear someone talking about deconstructing or leaving Christianity, if that doesn't break your heart, I'm going to borrow from Brother Paul. Awake, O sleeper. This should break your heart if this happens. But Pedro, you said something so crucial, which is Christianity is not a bunch of rules. It's not a bunch of rituals. It is the person of Jesus Christ. And if the whole centrality of the gospel message who is Jesus, didn't cause the reason to leave, then we have to figure out what the other causes are, because it wasn't Jesus. Which makes me ask you the question, when you heard that person giving the testimony of going from Christianity out, and it wasn't Jesus, what are the reasons people leave?
9: Well, usually, I cannot overgeneralize, but usually it's always not intellectual reasons. Mm-hmm. It's actually emotional reasons. And by the way, this is not a bad thing in today's culture. Becoming emotional about that in English, it has a certain type of connotation. But being emotional, meaning my emotions drive me to do things, that happens to every person in the world, even for atheists that become Christians. So it's not a bad thing. But what I see a lot, is that people's hearts are broken for some reason. And then they start building intellectual walls around them to cover a heart that has been broken. So when you have conversations with people that have left the faith or atheists, they usually bring the conversation up to the sky so that you can talk about concepts and difficult things and syllogisms and mathematics and science. But there's always, it's very important to focus on the behavioral pattern of these people, which means they wake up every day, some of them, and finding ways to undermine the faith that they left. And that is not because of the faith anymore. It's because there's some

0: 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The Fellowship's C.J. Burroughs continues sharing one of our Heroes of the Holocaust stories called A Woman of Great Generosity and Courage.
1: During the Nazi occupation of Poland, Zofia Kossak didn't just write about the conditions of Jews. 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In 1943, Zofia was arrested by the Nazis and sent to Auschwitz. 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Years later, Zofia Kossak would be named a righteous Gentile by Israel, and in Poland, she's remembered on a plaque that hangs from All Saints Parish Church, and it calls her a woman of great generosity and courage.
0: The State of Israel has recognized over 27,000 friends of the Jewish people as righteous Gentiles. 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
2: 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We're spending the hour with Pedro Garcia, who is a Christian thinker and speaker, whose journey from atheism to a vibrant faith in Jesus fuels his passion for ministry. He spent 10 years bringing Christians and atheists together for public conversations through his ministry, Ask and Wonder. He is also currently the outreach director at the Donaldson Fellowship, and he's dedicated to helping people explore faith's biggest questions. To that end, he's written a wonderful book called For Those Who Doubt, Is it Because of Jesus? Conversations for Those Deconstructing Their Faith. And Pedro does an excellent job of starting the book by giving us his definition of deconstruction. Doubting, deconstructing, and he defines it as the process of critically and systematically re-examining, questioning, and often dismantling, and hopefully rebuilding or reforming, the beliefs, doctrines, and practices that one has inherited or previously held, willingly or unwillingly, consciously aware or unaware. And then you go on, Pedro, to say that your Christian faith isn't just a belief system. Hang on to that for a minute. It's an ideal that shapes your identity, your worldview, how you see each other, and how you can understand yourself. So at the core, this goes to what you said before. You might intellectually reason, okay, there's validity, there's historicity, there's anthropological support, there's archaeological support for everything I read in the scriptures. But at the end, it has to make that distance from your head to your heart. And what you rightfully said earlier is that those who walk away, generally, they're not because there's a failure in an intellectual argument, and it isn't because of the person of Jesus. There's a hurt somewhere. So in this brilliant way in which you write this conversation, this dialogue back and forth between Peter, the Christian, and Thomas, you can fill in the blank, the doubter, you've walked through many of these questions. First of all, Pedro, can I just commend you? Oh, my word. That is a very difficult format to write in. Writing dialogue is excruciating difficult, and to have it be cogent and to be able to have the arc of a story when you've got characters talking, you just added a whole layer of complexity, and you do it brilliantly in the book. So kudos to you for that. It is a very creative way to do it. But I'm going to guess that you did it because it's also non-threatening. If you're hurting, you can peer into the dialogue between Peter and Thomas, and they can talk among themselves. You can be a voyeur, if you will, listen in on the conversation. And it's a safe way to get into their conversation and still protect your heart if you're hurt. Am I right?
3: Yes, exactly. Wow. What a way to describe it. Well, I wish I spoke English like you do. I wish.
2: I wish I spoke that Spanish like you do.
3: No, but no, that is beautiful. You know, that's something that I've experienced too. Many Christian friends, that they are hesitant about, you know, starting a conversation with a non-believer. They don't know what to say, or they get nervous because they might not have the answer. And yeah, the reason why I wrote the book that way is because, and actually the narrator is speaking in the present tense. So I did it that way so that people feel from their couch or wherever they're reading the book from, they're part of what is happening in the moment. And I was very cautious in the way I was writing each character, because

0: I was trying to also, in between quotation, teach or show how to have these conversations in the healthiest way possible, even though some of the conversations have to be raw and cannot go well.
1: Yeah.
0: That happens in the book too. Very raw moment in the book that I actually experienced myself. I just put them parts of the book with different names and characters. But yeah, I wanted people to be a part of what is going on in these conversations and why those conversations happen and need to happen.
1: Yeah, excellent, excellent, excellent. So going to the hurt, and there's so much in this book, I have to tell my friends, in full disclosure, there's no way I can cover everything that Pedro covers in the book. So if you have a friend that's hurting, if you're seeking and you're doubting, first of all, you're in good company. I'm going to come back to that point in a minute. But this is a book that you want to read for yourself, or you want to share it with a friend who's struggling right now. And the Bible talks about that there will be a falling away, that people will be taken captive. The scriptures write about people who love this world too much and they ended up walking away. Pedro, you write about this in the dialogue between Thomas and Peter, that there are all kinds of characters in scripture, living, historical, real people who had doubts as well. God doesn't get mad at us when we doubt, does he?
0: Oh, absolutely. That's such a good point, because one of them that blows my mind is John the Baptist, the last prophet of the Old Covenant. The last prophet of the Old Covenant doubts Jesus. He's the actual one that gets to see him, and he's in prison and sends his disciples saying, "Are you the one that was supposed to come?" And Jesus, of course, says to him, quoting from Isaiah, I believe, the deaf can hear and the lame can walk. And, you know, the disciples go back to John to tell him. And then Jesus is actually talking to an audience at this moment, that time, and he turns around and he says, after that, he says, "Hey, John the Baptist, he is the great. He's great. He's amazing." And you would go, you know, would you expect Jesus to say something like that after you hear someone doubting about you? But the key here is that John doubted towards Jesus and not away from him. And that is something that happens with many people that doubt. It's almost like doubt is something new, and the scripture is full of doubters, and their stories are you doubting towards Jesus or not? If you don't, then you become isolated. You think that there are no answers for your questions, or even your emotional breakdown. There's no way to repair it. But Jesus is just wanting to receive you, to receive your questions, to receive your loneliness so that he can be with you. So this is very, very, very important for me.
1: Yeah.
0: Are you doubting towards Jesus or away from him?
1: Such an excellent point. You know, I'm convicted when you say that, because I'm wondering if, as Christians, and I can't speak for everyone, this is me standing in front of my spiritual mirror, if sometimes we make a greater mistake of thinking what the Bible teaches about issues rather than focusing in on the person of Jesus Christ, because all of our positions on everything else flow from who Jesus is, right? I want to be conformed or transformed to his image. What would Jesus say about this? You were talking about, John the Baptist. I keep thinking, what was that look like that we read in scripture where Peter says, "I'll never deny you." And sure enough, what does he do? Not once, not twice, but three times. And the Bible says, "And he looked at him. I believed to the marrow of my bones. It wasn't a look of condemnation. It was a look of compassion. I know, Peter, and I still love you." So would we be better off by just trying to focus in on who we fail horribly to represent him accurately most of the time, but Lord, fill in the gaps where we make the mistakes so they would see Jesus in us. Would we be better, not only just as a general tool of evangelism, but people who are broken and hurt, and some of whom have been hurt by people in the church, if we were more Christ-like, if that wouldn't cause people not to walk away and deconstruct?
0: Absolutely. And that's the key. You said it really well with that amazing English that you have that I wish I had myself, which is Jesus would see someone hurting, and usually what he would do is to take care of the person, healing them or giving them what exactly they needed in the moment. Not always, but that is almost like a pattern for him. And then he would talk truth to them. So if someone is listening to this and they have a person that is doubting, or you know, if it's a person that has been away from the faith for a long time, when you hear intellectual arguments or problems with Christianity that are up in the conceptual realm, I would say that in the majority of cases, the situation is that there's something that has been broken inside. Mm-hmm. And this is just to tune in to what the person is saying in between the words. Hear the hurt behind the words. This is actually something that I do on social media. I get harsh comments that undermine Christianity, both on YouTube and TikTok. And then I dissect them both logically, but then psychologically, so to help people see what the person behind the comment is. So this is what I'm trying to do, to help Christians also realize that the person that is bringing the most intellectual, amazing debates is a person that is crying, that doesn't want to be alone, that wants to belong, and all of that is furthering their pursuit, the continual pursuit of arguments. But that continual pursuit of argument is not finding satisfaction because they keep doing it. And that is telling you something about them.
1: Mm. Oh, that's so insightful. And, you know, the ability to hear the question behind the question, to hear what's in the spaces of what they're asking, to use, as my mama used to say, to listen with the ears on your heart rather than the ears on your head to really what they're saying. That, to me, that is something, even if you think you don't have that, quote, skill, you can have that discernment, but you have to be in the Word. I think the more you're in the Word, the more you know who Jesus is, the more you're learning to think and respond and listen, most importantly, like he does. So it's paramount. You cannot do this if you're not yourself grounded in the Word. So the pain of this, what happens when someone, and you did this for 10 years where people were talking, if people deconstruct because they've been wounded by another person, my mom, again, I love my mom. She's now with the Savior, at least she loves so much, but she left a lot of wisdom behind before she left. She used to say, honey, I want you to keep your eyes on the shepherd, not on the sheep. Mm. And that was great protective saying to say, look, that we're a bunch of sinners. If you want to know the power of salvation, sit in a waiting room at an airport and start realizing that he died for everybody just at your gate, let alone the entire airport. And you begin to see the magnificence of salvation. It'll get you curious and interested in being an evangelist on your own. But if they have been hurted, and Pedro, the music's starting, so let me take my answer on the other side. But if they have been wounded, I know I'm not responsible for somebody else's actions. I'm responsible for mine. But that hurt from that person drove that person out of the church. How do we, is it our job to be the repairer of the breach, as Scripture says? Is it our job to restore? What is our job when someone comes to us if they are open to that kind of a dialogue and they've left or are leaving and said, no, I've been wounded by the church, because people are the church. It's not brick and mortar, it's people. How do we repair that? I'm anxious to get your response. And I got to tell you, I'm so frustrated. I could talk to Pedro for hours, and I've got one more segment left with him. There's a ton of rich theology and encouragement and compassion in his book, For Those Who Doubt, back after this.
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1: Christian thinker and speaker Pedro Garcia is our guest. He's the author of For Those Who Doubt, Is It Because of Jesus? Conversations for Those Deconstructing Their Faith. By the way, I've got a link to his ministry on our information page, as well as a link to the book, so you can click on through to get your copy as well. So let me go back to the question I asked before, which is, very often it is about being wounded, because if you deconstruct, as you said brilliantly before, somebody's been hurt. That's really the core issue. It isn't a failure of Jesus. It's they've been hurt, and so they walk away. And so they'll use the intellectual arguments as a shield so that you can't see the hurt, and it gives them a kind of rationale for saying, see, this is why I'm justified in walking away. So if you get to the point where some who's been wounded, who's leaving or left or wants to leave, and the reason is because they were hurt by someone in the church, the equivocation is made between the person and the church collectively. Mm-hmm. Where do we go to repair that and put things back together again? Especially if we didn't cause the fault. If we caused the fault, that's a whole different conversation. But if we didn't, how do we help restore?
0: Yeah, that's where my heart is at this moment. It's a beautiful question. The one thing I would say is more than thinking about we have to repair the issue is something that sounds like very cliche, but I promise you it's so important that we don't do it enough, which is to listen to the person and to listen to the person actively. Meaning, if a person brings a question about Christianity that is, you know, let's say, why are Christians so hypocritical? You would go, your instinct is to go, oh, no, we're not hypocritical. Let me tell you, because this and that and that. But maybe they're talking about that because they were betrayed and they're exhausted. Or someone says, I have a problem with the problem of evil. If God is good, why is there so much evil in the world? That question, that people can still write books about that question. But maybe the question comes from an unresolved grief or abandonment. So what I would say to everyone listening is, if you have someone that you love, they're losing their faith, they lost it, and next time that you have a conversation with them, please, by the way, keep praying for them. Matthew 7:7. Keep asking. Never stop praying for the person. But then I would say, if someone asks a question to you, whatever it is, please ask them back, what is the journey that took you to think this way? Because if you ask this question back, they won't have any other way to escape, I mean, in between quotation, escape in the sense like they need to go to the heart and get the answer from there, because you don't get intellectually to answers to the big questions in life. You need to go to the heart. So please focus, listen to the person and ask them, what is the journey that took you to think this way? If you ask this, they will tell you something happened to them. This is the way they felt. It's going to become, the conversation is going to go from the concept and the vagueness of the concept to the heart, to something, the day-by-day humanity that we have to deal with. So that's what I would say.
1: Oh, brilliant answer. Such wise counsel. Pedro, you use this phrase, and it's a fascinating coupling of words. You talk about, as believers, we live in continuous paradox. What do you mean by that?
0: Well, what I mean by that, as I walk with Jesus myself, what I mean by that is that, you know, I am saved by the grace of God and the sacrifice on the cross. And I know when heaven and earth become one again, that is going to be fantastic. And I know where the destination is for Christianity. Yet, I'm living on this side of eternity with pain, with fear, with what I call the void, with things I don't understand. That is paradoxical in nature. How can I be destined to perfection? Revelation 21:4, he will wipe every tear from their eyes. None of these things will exist anymore. Death, sorrow, crying, pain. Previous things have passed away. I mean, incredible. But as I'm reading this, I'm having conversations with the Lord as I spend time in scripture. I'm scared because my child is at the hospital, or my mom is about to die. And this is why we are talking about the book. We're talking about intellectual reasons, emotions. At the end of the day, nothing else matters. It's our relationship with Jesus. And that's what we need to focus when we talk to people that are doubting. No one should become a follower of Jesus because of me, you, Christianity, or whatever, or a feeling or emotion. It has to be only because of Jesus.
1: Amen and amen. Wow. Mm. And I was going to ask the question about suffering. You know, so many people, and I've heard them who say, that's why I walked away. If God is a good God, then. And so they'll say, look, Jesus didn't fail me, but God did. If God was a good God, and I've shared this story before, I had the opportunity to debate Christopher Hitchens, and the suffering was the issue that he struggled with the most. You know, a good God wouldn't let a five-year-old get leukemia, he would always say. Yeah. So, and it's a question, by the way, that both believers and unbelievers have been trying to figure out since we walked out of the garden. when that question comes up for someone who's doubting and struggling, do we even attempt to answer it? How do we give an answer? Because for most of us, we don't know why God allows certain things. Why are some people healed and some not? So how do we respond?
0: Mm. Yeah, well, that question, when it comes to evil and suffering, that is the question that supposedly, apparently, it's the most difficult question you can ask a Christian. I believe it's the easiest one to give a response to. But I'll answer your question. If a person is dealing or having trouble with this concept, the problem of evil, this reality, better said, something happened in their lives that took them to ask this question. So we want to get to the heart of the matter, not intellectually, but through the heart. But one thing I would say about this question that is very interesting. If God is good, why is there evil in the world? Well, there has to be evil in the world, because if God decided to remove evil from the world, he would have to remove us all from earth. And that is not God's plan. God's plan was to become a part of the agony of the world, to take us out of it through the person of Jesus.
1: Yeah. Amen and amen. Oh, Pedro, what a fabulous book. And I'm going to tell my friends, fair warning, you better have Kleenex when you get to the end of the book. Okay, I'm just going to leave it at that. It's powerful. It's, by the way, if you're bedrock solid in your faith with Christ, read the book, because it will just affirm again the goodness of God and who our Savior is. And if you're doubting, be brave enough to read this book, because you're going to run into somebody who is listening, who's going to be there, who's going to comfort you, who's going to be like Jesus to you. So just dare to stick around long enough to find out who Jesus really is in your life. The book is called For Those Who Doubt, Is It Because of Jesus? Pedro, thank you for a fabulous book and a marvelous conversation. We'll see you next time, friends.
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10: Playing with my daughter, I'd felt like a stranger.
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14: Welcome to Faith and Freedom. 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
15: Religious discrimination case against the University of Arizona can now proceed. We're going to be talking about this recent court ruling on Faith and Freedom. I'm Matt Staver, founder and chairman of Liberty Counsel. Joining me is Holly Mead.
16: Well, this is great movement on this case. Former ethics professor Daniel Grossenbach was teaching at the University of Arizona, and of all things, Matt, ethics, and yeah. Then he got fired.
15: Ethics means like you know right and wrong.
16: Exactly.
15: You need to be truthful.
16: Exactly, and so you like stand up for that when it comes to your children as well, and that's what he was doing, speaking at school board where his children attend school, and they didn't like it because he's speaking out against their so-called secrecy gender policies, and the university fired him.
15: So he is an ethics professor, or was, at the University of Arizona. His kids don't attend the University of Arizona. They're not old enough. Oh. So his kids attend a public school in the area, totally unrelated to the University of Arizona.
16: So maybe the University of Arizona needs to attend his class to know right from wrong.
15: So Daniel, as a parent of his two kids in the public school, along with other parents, they find out about an email that's been circulated internally, and now somebody internally has notified some of the parents, and now it's being circulated among the parent group of the parents of the kids who attend these schools.
16: They're doing this secret nonsense. Like you can decide what gender you want to be today, and we won't tell your parents, and all that's
15: so
16: going
15: this
16: on.
15: Secrecy policy was communicated to teachers and staff via email. And they wanted the faculty and staff to conceal information from parents regarding LGBTQ. So you have a kid that comes to school, and the kid is a boy. And in the school there, the school likely has these pro-LGBTQ groups and promotions in their school. And they want to falsely lie to that boy about the fact that you can be a girl. So now the boy now wants to identify as a female.
16: You know how it goes.
15: And John wants to be Joan now, yeah. Right? And John now wants to dress like a girl at
16: school.
15: All
16: too common today.
15: So John leaves the house as John and dresses as a boy. John gets to the school. Now John becomes Joan, and they refer to John as Joan. And Joan then can put Joan's clothes into the bathroom and dress in a dress and put on lipstick and all kinds
16: of
15: stuff.
16: It's all very stressful.
15: It's crazy.
16: Gosh.
15: Then they're going to refer to Joan as to whatever 100-plus pronouns. You know, it may not be just female pronouns. Could be all kinds of things. And they have all this going on with all these kids. And you got, you know, 100-plus pronouns. They're giving all this pro-LGBTQ nonsense to the kids. And now they're encouraging them to go down this road. And then when the parents have parent day and they're there with their kids, all of a sudden Joan reverts back to John. It's kind of confusing.
16: Yeah, it's confusing. You lost me.
15: So Joan becomes John all of a sudden in front of the parents because they can't refer to John as Joan in front of the parents.
16: I mean, we laugh, but it's
15: so
16: really tragic.
15: The point is that they're lying to the parents.
16: Right.
15: And this school actually is encouraging the faculty and staff to promote these kids to transition to whatever they want to be.
16: Yeah. So Daniel Grossenbach was one of the brave parents that went before the school board at the school board meetings and spoke against this. This is wrong. These are my children. You don't have the right to do this.
15: Right. So he and some other ones, they went to a couple of school board meetings and just spoke up just like as parents. And Daniel specifically says, I'm speaking as an individual, not on behalf of my employer, University of Arizona.
16: But he has a right to do that.
15: These are my kids, and I'm speaking as a parent, as individual.
16: I don't drop my kids off so that you create them into whatever you want or put any kind of propaganda into their mouth that you want.
15: So now people that attend that school board meeting that hear him, and they say, oh, that's a professor at the University of Arizona. And then they start emailing or calling in anonymous complaints about his presentation. So what does the university do? This university does not renew Daniel Grossenbach's contract because of these anonymous complaints related to private speech as a parent communicated in his individual capacity at a separate public school board meeting.
16: And, you know, Daniel even started a nonprofit organization called Save CFSD, which is an organization focused on educating parents about these school board policies and fundamental rights. So he wants to help other parents be able to be educated to do the same.
15: Yeah, so in 2023, he saw the gender secrecy policies at the Catalina Foothills School District, which is where his children attend, and he saw that these were a gross intrusion upon parental rights, and that's why he created this Save CFDS, that's Save Catalina Foothills School District, to be able to be an advocate and a voice for other parents.
16: Which so many parents ought to be doing,
15: and he
16: frankly
15: routinely included a disclaimer that he spoke for himself, not for his employer. He expressed his opinion that this was wrong to hide information from parents, intentionally so. And he did this without hate. He did it without slander. He did not have any violence against the district or their policies, did not advocate such. So when the university terminated him, we have filed a lawsuit, both using Title VII and also First Amendment. The university clearly made this employment action to terminate him. So now after we filed the lawsuit, the University of Arizona filed a motion to dismiss the lawsuit. And so the most recent development is that the federal district court ruled that former professor Daniel Grossenbach can proceed with his religious discrimination lawsuit against the University of Arizona, which unlawfully fired him for his personal rights advocacy and religious speech, respecting his kids.
16: Mm-hmm. Yeah, the university is very sneaky about that too, by the way, because in November 2023, the university informed him that it would not be renewing his part-time teaching contract for the following spring ethics courses that he had been teaching. It had received funding for a full-time faculty member. However, the university never hired a full-time professor nor offered his ethics course the following spring. So that kind of just read between the lines there.
15: Yeah, in fact, the university posted advertisements soliciting resumes for, guess what, additional part-time professors meeting Grossenbach's exact skills and experience to teach similar courses that he had been teaching for years.
16: They just don't like you if you speak out against gender secrecy policies.
15: So, you know, this is something, Holly, that we've experienced since the founding of Liberty Council, particularly with schools or government employers. Mm-hmm. They make these decisions like this. It's clear why they did it. They did it because of these complaints relative to Grossenbach's speech. Obviously, there are people within the University of Arizona that are pro-LGBTQ, and they don't want anybody that has any opposing view on this issue. And really, Grossenbach was opposing the gender secrecy policy, which is common sense. Schools should not be hiding information from parents. And so they terminate him. Then when they get called on the carpet for it, they say, oh, well, you know, they come up with a ruse. Why? Well, we're terminating you because they're not going to come out and say we're terminating you because you spoke at the school board meeting and we don't like it. They say we're terminating you because we're going to replace your part-time position with a full-time position. Well, they didn't do that. But what they did was they placed advertisements to hire part-time professors doing exactly the same thing that Grossenbach had taught. So it's a lie. And the point I'm saying is that we find these public officials oftentimes lying. And now they wanted to just dismiss this case and go about their merry way and continue their unconstitutional acts against others that they carried out against Daniel Grossenbach. Well, you know what? The district court said, not so fast, not so fast. He has a cause of action. And now Liberty Counsel will continue to pursue this case on behalf of Daniel Grossenbach. Please pray for this case because it's a significant issue regarding the First Amendment rights of individuals to speak out on matters of public concerns. For more information, go to Liberty Counsel's website, lc.org.
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7: Hi, I'm Todd Nettleton, and this is the Voice of the Martyrs Radio. An Islamist militant group called the Allied Democratic Forces have repeatedly targeted Christians in the Democratic Republic of the Congo. In one attack, a woman named Josephine was shot and killed while working in her field. As her husband, Jean, carried her body home, ADF militants stopped him and asked if he was a Muslim. When he said he was a Christian, they attacked him with a machete and severed his leg below the knee. Jean survived the attack but struggled for years with anxiety and emotional wounds. 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
17: 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It's the Wall Buller Show on a Friday, so it's Good News Friday today. David Barton and Tim Barton have been collecting some good news for you. I'm Rick Green. I'm the ping pong guy, so I'll just bounce it back and forth between David and Tim, and we're going to get in as much as we possibly can today. 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You just click that little share button, forward it out to your friends and family. That's how you become a force multiplier and help us share the program. All right, guys, let's jump into some good news. David, what are we starting with?
18: Well, we're starting with some good news, I think, for the future of the military. And it deals with how we currently train what we believe will be the top leaders in the military and the next generation. And so what's happened over previous years, the U.S. military, the now five, six branches, used to be five, now six branches, they were working with elite schools and universities to put some of the sharpest potential military leaders into those schools and universities to help them train their thinking and hone their skills to come back and be great thinkers for the military. And so what happened is Secretary of War Pete Hegseth has said, well, we're not getting what we wanted. We're not getting the great leaders. We're getting great woke leaders, and that's not where the military is going. And so it had been that they had positions for 93 fellowship positions, and this is when the federal government pays to send these top prospects into some of the best schools in America to receive special training and superior training, et cetera. And so there were 93 fellowship positions, and it was spread across 22 different elite institutions, including Harvard, MIT, Georgetown, Columbia, Princeton, all these different places. And so what Hedges says that we're not getting what we want out of here. And Hedges says specifically said, what we want is schools that teach the U.S. Constitution and Western civilization philosophy. Now, that's a pretty low bar, right? Teach the Constitution, teach the civilization, teach Western civilization, where we are, what we believe, what our values are. We're just not getting that out of those elite institutions. So what they did, Pete announced that what we're going to do is we're now making contracts with different universities. Those universities that teach the Constitution and teach Western civilization, those universities include Hillsdale and Liberty University and George Mason University and Pepperdine University and Baylor University and the University of Florida and Auburn University and University of North Carolina. These are some of the more conservative schools that are still teaching Western civilization, still teaching the Constitution. And I love the fact that the military is saying, hey, we want leaders who actually know the Constitution and know how Western civilization works and why it's different and what the wars have been to that. So this is really, really good news in my viewpoint, looking at what's happening here in the military and the next generation of national leaders we're training for the military.
19: Oh, it's so good. And Pete Hegseth has done so many things. I feel like we've praised him almost as much as we've praised President Trump on Good News Fridays for how many moments he has shown courage and leadership. But I also do want to point out, as great as this is, let me point out how low that bar is. Because if you're talking about universities in North Carolina, among others, we have staff members that came from the University of North Carolina, and they can tell stories about how this is not a conservative university, but in comparison, if it is so much more conservative than these woke Ivy Leagues, like again, like I just want to help people understand the bar here is so low. All you have to do is not explicitly and openly hate America and hate our military. That's basically it. And apparently some of these schools could not accommodate, but how great to have a leader saying, look, we're not going to continue to partner with you if what you are teaching, informing, and encouraging your students is how bad and evil America and our military is, why would our military have any kind of connection or partnership with you? It makes total sense, and yet it took somebody like Pete Hegseth to get this done. So absolutely, we applaud him for doing this, and hopefully it encourages even these universities where they have maintained, or actually in some cases maybe opened, some new partnership opportunities, hopefully it encourages them to do more things that align with the vision and values, the worldview of what we need for our military leaders. So yes, Dad, to your point, kudos, super awesome for Pete Hegseth having some leadership in these moments.
20: It's just another area where you see this administration being transformational, not just, it's not just word salad. It's not just, you know, throwing a bone here or there to constituencies that help get them elected. I mean, they're going deep into really what changes America for a generation. So very, very good news. All right, Tim, what's next for you? Or no, first up for you.
19: Well, this is from the U.S. Supreme Court earlier this week, guys. So many great things have been coming down from the Supreme Court. This one, the headline says Supreme Court restricts race-based redistricting in Louisiana case. Now, this probably is not going to only affect Louisiana. There's several states we already have in mind that this is going to impact. One of the things that happened, just for background on this case, is there were some Democrats in Louisiana that said, hey, we need to have some congressional districts specifically for Black people so they can have Black representation. And this is a big, important conversation right now, and we'll probably come to maybe even the Supreme Court upholding the Texas redistricting map later. We know that at this point, also Florida, they're going to do some redistricting. We know that also in Virginia, the redistricting they tried to do was struck down by their own state Supreme Court because they didn't follow constitutional lines. I'm saying this redistricting of districts is honestly, it's always political because whatever political party is in charge, they're going to try to redistrict the maps to favor themselves. That's very standard and common. It's the way it works. It doesn't matter if you're a Democrat in charge or Republican in charge. It's just the way things are done. And you can argue whether it's right or wrong. That's fine. That's a fine discussion to have. But redistricting is normal. What is not normal, and by the way, what is not clearly constitutional as the Supreme Court just upheld, is when you say, you know what, we want some districts that are only for Black people. Instead of saying, hey, this district is going to represent this section of the city or these several counties, to say, nope, this district is only for Black people. Well, it seems like that's actually being kind of racist, which is, in theory, you would have thought then contrary to something like the Voting Rights Act, where you literally part of some amendments done to our Constitution, part of some of the laws that have been passed, say you can't divide people based on race. I mean, right? Since the Civil War, we've kind of been done with dividing people based on race. Now, I know we live in this new era where there are woke universities that are having race-based dormitories, and they're actually segregating again, as crazy as it is. There are literally places doing that. Well, that's what happened in Louisiana. There was a couple places where they said, we want some Black-only representation. And it was challenged in the state, saying, guys, that literally is the opposite of what the Constitution, what the laws of the land tell us, that you can't divide people solely based on race. You can't have different voting blocks based solely on race. That's what the Jim Crow laws were that got struck down with civil rights laws. That's part of what happened before the Civil War with some of the Reconstruction Voting Rights Act all the way back then. The good news is the Supreme Court, in a 6-3 decision, acknowledged you can't divide people based on race and give voting districts based on race. That's literally the opposite of what the law says. Now, not surprising, and I say this sadly, is there were three liberal justices on the other side, Justices Elena Kagan, Sonia Sotomayor, and Ketanji Brown Jackson. They dissented with this, saying, no, it's very important that we continue these race-based districts, or at least something like that is what they said. But the good news is the Supreme Court upheld this notion that we do not segregate in America based on race. Now, again, it's totally different if we're saying we want Democrats, we want Republicans to have more seats. That's not race-based. That's politically oriented. And that is normal in politics. And by the way, it's also legal in politics. It is not legal. It's not moral. It's not normal to say we are going to segregate based on race. That is an immoral thing that the Democrats have been advocating for. And fortunately, the Supreme Court struck it down. So guys, yet another piece of good news coming down from the Supreme Court, this time saying we're not going to do race-based districting. That is a win.
20: Tim, I'm surprised. Sounds like you're actually saying that we should not judge people based on the color of their skin. Maybe the content of their character, or perhaps even the way that they vote would be how they're organized to be with like-minded people in a district. And I am shocked. I am absolutely shocked that those three justices you mentioned would be against, you know, getting rid of racial standards and judging people. But I'm shocked that those three judges would want people to be able to be advanced based on the color of their skins. I mean, it just happens to be those three left-wing judges. I'm just shocked. Anyway,
19: yeah, you know, it's pretty inconsistent with their normal. Yeah, it's pretty inconsistent with their normal behavior patterns. You know, normally they wouldn't side something like this. So it's unusual. And of course, I'm saying that's tongue in cheek. No, this is exactly the kind of ideas they've been promoting, which, again, we talk about this often, but it bears repeating yet again as we are in the midst of some primary seasons, as we're coming up to a midterm election. Who you elect makes a major difference, and part of the difference it makes is at times the people we elect are in charge of appointing or nominating or confirming judges in various states or even federally, and having leaders that have a good worldview when it comes to understanding our nation, the Constitution, and biblical morals and ethics, it makes a difference because they choose different kinds of leaders, judges, etc., when they have a better worldview. So just remember, as you are voting, you might not always be pleased with the candidates that you have on your ballot, and that is totally fair. I can tell you right now, looking at the U.S. Senate race here in Texas, there's a lot of things I'm disappointed with on that ballot, on that race. But ultimately, there is some clarity I have as well, knowing, hey, there's some people on this ticket that have a very, very different worldview, even though maybe they have some major moral flaws, and that's correct. They have a very different worldview than the political opponent, and therefore they would lead in very different directions, which would impact things. And I'm saying that again, backing up to these three justices that have a very secular, liberal, progressive worldview. And when they think it's okay that we segregate voting based on race, that's not the kind of worldview we should have, where it used to be the thought that justice was blind, that she had a blindfold on. She's not looking to see the color of your skin before she dictates and determines justice. We want to stay in the direction where justice is blind, and we're not segregating based on race. We're not dividing voting districts based on race, but it matters who we choose and elect, because they will impact the other kind of leaders that are appointed. And we need judges that understand some basic framework of America, the Constitution, and certainly, hopefully, have a biblical and moral foundation from the Bible.
20: Amen. Amen to that. All right, guys, let's take a quick break. We've got more good news coming at you. We'll be right back. You're listening to The Wobbler Show.
19: Hey, this is Tim Barton with Wall Builders. And as you've had the opportunity to listen to Wall Builders Live, you've probably heard the wealth of information about our nation, about our spiritual heritage, about the religious liberties, about all the things that makes America exceptional. And you might be thinking, as incredible as this information is, I wish there was a way that I could get one of the Wall Builders guys to come to my area and share with my group, whether it be a church, whether it be a Christian school or public school or some political event or activity. 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And there's a tab for scheduling. And if you'll click on that tab, you'll notice there's a list of information from speakers' bios to events that are already going on. And there's a section where you can request an event to bring this information about who we are, where we came from, our religious liberties and freedoms. Go to the Wall Builders website and bring a speaker to your area. This is Tim Barton from Wall Builders with another moment from American history. Founding fathers John Adams and Thomas Jefferson originally worked closely together, but later became ardent opponents. This troubled Dr. Benjamin Rush, a signer of the Declaration, who knew both of them very well. In the Bible, 2 Corinthians 5:18 tells us that God has given each of us the ministry of reconciliation. Dr. Rush believed this and set out to bring the two back together.
2: It took a while, but Adams and Jefferson once again became close friends. And looking back on his role in helping bring about this reconciliation, Dr. Rush stated, "It will give me pleasure as long as I live to reflect that I have been in any degree instrumental in effecting this reunion of two souls destined to be dear to each other and motivated with the same dispositions to serve their country, though in different ways." For more information about Dr. Benjamin Rush and his other remarkable achievements, go to wallbuilders.com.
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18: Good news out of Tennessee. Governor Bill Lee just signed a bill that makes June, not Pride Month, Nuclear Family Month. So June is now Nuclear Family Month. Here's part of the text of that bill. Whereas the nuclear family, and by the way, I've got to tell you, it took me a long time to figure out what a nuclear family was. I didn't understand that. I mean, going through the atomic age and everything else, and then you find, oh, it's about the nucleus. It's about the structure of like an atom. You have the nucleus, and that's the center. Everything revolves around it. And so the nuclear family is the traditional family. Everything revolves around the traditional family with a man and a woman and children and whatnot. So the nuclear family simply means a traditional family as it comes out of the Bible, Adam and Eve and their children, etc. So whereas the nuclear family, consisting of one husband, one wife, and any biological, adopted, or foster children, is God's design from familiar structure and has been the bedrock of society since the creation of the world. There it is, back to Genesis. And whereas the nuclear family was the basic building block of Tennessee society throughout her formative years, and whereas the nuclear family built the United States of America and created prosperity within our nation, so true, and whereas the nuclear family is under attack in our beloved state and nation, absolutely true, and it's our responsibility to uplift, protect, and support values that help Tennessee prosper, now therefore, he declares that Tennessee designates the month of June 20th, 25 as Nuclear Family Month and commends the noble endeavors of those who seek to protect and strengthen the traditional values of our state and country. As you can imagine, LGBTQIA+ was really ticked over that, as were a lot of the trans groups and whatever. But good for Tennessee for going back to the basics and getting back to the core of what made civilization work in the first place. Back to the nuclear family, Tennessee Nuclear Family Month.
19: And guys, this is something too that we've seen a lot of pastors encouraging this for June coming up. In fact, our friend Congressman Mary Miller, she actually started the Family Caucus up in D.C., and this is one of the things that she's encouraged from even some of her congressional colleagues, is to try to reclaim the month of June. And so not only do we applaud what Governor Lee has done in Tennessee, we encourage more families, more pastors, more churches to start advocating and reclaiming this month of June to be family month, to be life month. There's a couple different movements out there for it. But man, so encouraging when you see government leaders taking a positive role in trying to reclaim some of this moral foundation in the midst of the rot of culture we have seen. Awesome job, Tennessee.
20: Tennessee just keeps helping. You know, they helped Texas by coming to our aid all the way back at the Alamo, and now they just help the whole country by, you know, this good definition here. So good stuff. All right, Tim, what's your next piece of good news, man?
19: Well, this one is a study that I have long believed and haven't seen as comprehensive of studies or information as this one. The title of the article says, "Cannabis Slows Brain Development in Teens, Largest U.S. Study Shows." Now, just to break it down real clearly, cannabis, we're talking about marijuana, and this could be THC, this could be in gummies, and they do break this down in the article. Certainly the study gets into greater details of it. But here's the sub headline. "A study of more than 11,000 adolescents found those who use cannabis had reduced gains in memory, attention, and processing speeds." So it used to be thought that, hey, marijuana, right, THC, cannabis, it's not harmful. We should explore this. And it's also worth noting that with Joe Rogan and President Trump coming together on things like Ibocaine, there's some conversations about how far this might go. President Trump seems like someone who is very open to new and creative ideas and solutions. Now, Ibocaine, by the way, not at all like a cannabis where somebody can take a THC or marijuana, whatever, and maybe enjoy it, feel high. That's not what happens with Ibocaine. Ibogaine is a hard reset of the brain. There's lots of details on studies, so I'm not comparing those two exactly, other than to say that President Trump has shown himself to be open to some of these alternative ideas of medicine. And there's a lot of people that would argue that cannabis, THC, it's very beneficial. Tell people steady and calm, steady in the sense of being steady. If they're uneasy, it helps calm them down and gives them comfort, peace, whatever the argument might be. And we've argued that this is not something that we should be advocating for, engaging in. And we actually have had programs like in Oklahoma where they opened up and said that we can do medical marijuana. And what happened in Oklahoma, where China came in and took up land and used all the water and, you know, all of these problems that were associated, there's a lot of unintended consequences, downstream effects that a lot of people haven't known. But let me back up. The study shows for adolescents, so specifically, it was dealing with teens, largely junior high, so middle school and high school, and they discovered that teens who use cannabis, cognitive growth appeared to slow earlier than their peers. The study published, and guys, I'm going to say this word slowly because I don't think I can say it quickly, and I'm probably still going to get it wrong. Neuropsychopharmacology found, and I pronounced that correctly, I'm pretty sure. I just can't say it fast. But they found that middle and high school teens who use cannabis showed a 20% to 50% slower gains in memory, attention processing speed, and core cognitive abilities. Guys, that is fascinating. That, again, we've long talked about the dangers of cannabis, of marijuana, of THC, et cetera. And again, we have had multiple different shows on this topic from some very noted guests, some people that were state officials, some people that were from the medical world, highlighting some of these challenges. But now there's actual data, 11,000 students that were studied that were on some kind of cannabis. And again, the article goes through and it breaks down in all these details with cognitive growth, with working memory, holding and using information. It was 50% slower, episodic memory, about 30% slower, processing speed, 25% slower. And so the whole thing breaks it down. And also that THC, and this is another one of their sub headlines in this study, it may be slowing and stalling growth. And so I don't have time. This article is multiple pages long, and it's a summary from the study, which is even longer. But guys, the good news is now there is that this is the most in-depth, comprehensive. This is the largest study ever done to identify something that we have long believed and advocated for. We just didn't have as good a data. Now we have really good data to show the dangers of what marijuana or THC or whatever kind of gummies we're talking about putting this in, any kind of cannabis, it is harmful to developing brains and children. And again, this is Rising Generation. We can get into other details, but I think it's really good news that we now have a really good study showing the harm and dangers of cannabis.
20: The data just continues to come in. When you do the right principles, you get the right results. When you line up with the laws of nature, nature's guide, you get good things. When you go against them, you get bad things. And, you know, we've been sold a bill of goods on a lot of these issues. Very good to finally get the data that helps us push back with the truth. All right, so David, take us home, man. What's the last piece of good news going to be today?
0: This is a study that comes out of California. California did a survey across 22 public universities in California, nearly 100,000 students, faculty members, et cetera, and they found that between 84 and 95% of students used AI for their assignments. And so what's happened is there's a pushback going, and I love this. This is back to old school stuff, but Cornell University professor makes all the students take oral exams now. There's no written stuff. They're getting away from written stuff in that sense. And I don't even know what this is, but I'm just going to tell you what it says. He teaches biomedical engineering. So biomedical engineering, whatever that is. Here's one of the assignments. Students are assigned to design a circuit using a sensor that detects eyelid spasms, which includes an explanation of signal-producing algorithms, whatever that is. That's biotech science stuff, but you have to do that orally.
18: Rather than going to AI and letting AI generate the answers that you turn in on your paper, you have to pass all of that orally. They have to go through, they can use AI as a starting point to get info, but they have to be able to explain it and defend it. And it's a 20-minute discussion that they have with the professor. So each student is now doing oral stuff. If you go also to Cornell University, I love this one. At Cornell University, the German language instructor, Grip Matthias Phelps, requires students to use, are you ready for this? Requires students to use manual typewriters in the German language class. Because that way you can't have language translation going off AI or anything else. You

0: course and great. It's just so cool to see this old school stuff coming back in the sense of oral exams, using your brain, being able to discuss and defend and stand up against a debate or an argument. It's just, it's real good to see us using our brains again and not just relying on technology. I think this is a really, really healthy thing.
1: Yeah, very good news. Another piece of good news I'll close out with today. We've got another Liberty Pastors event coming up. And so we're training tons of pastors across the country in a 3-day boot camp. And I think we've done about 4,000 pastors on this thing. Paul Blair's been doing it for years. He brings in a ton of great pastors and then a ton of great speakers. And it's great fellowship. The best part is he gets it paid for by sponsors. So pastors out there, if you'd like to spend 3 or 4 days with us at the next Liberty Pastors event, I think it's only like $99 and everything else is covered. So it's a nice resort, all your meals, all those good things. It's going to be in Wichita, Kansas at the Wichita Marriott there, May 11th through the 14th. Just go to libertypastors.com, libertypastors.com. I just got back from one in San Diego with them. And wow, what a great iron sharpening iron opportunity for these pastors to spend time together, to hear from all these great speakers. This one's going to have Rick Scarborough and Kevin Freeman and Alex Newman and Bill Federer, K. Carl Smith. Just a lot of great folks coming in and sharing and a great time. So check it out, libertypastors.com. We've still got a few slots left. Pastor and spouse, come spend some time meeting some other great patriot pastors from across the country and learning on these issues that we've been even talking about today here on Good News Friday. Hope you enjoyed Good News Friday, and if you didn't get enough good news today, go to our website, wallbuilders.com and wallbuilders.show, and listen to the program there. And then, again, as always, share it with your friends and family. Give them some good news so that they know we can win on these issues. Thanks so much for listening. You've been listening to The Wall Builders Show.

How do you do? The man in today's story believed he was living the life. But what does that really mean? And how does this compare with what people usually mean when they say they're living life to the full? This man is about to find out that living the life is actually a death wish, until his heart and mind and very life were unshackled.

0: Hi, I'm here for the viewing.
1: Right this way, sir. Follow me.
0: Thank you.
1: Right in here.
0: I was hoping I could...
1: Something wrong, sir?
0: Something wrong? Are you kidding me? That's me in that casket!
2: This is Unshackled, dramatizing true life stories produced in Chicago by Pacific Garden Mission. 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The man in our story was convinced he was at the top of the world. He had no idea how fragile that world was, a world that was about to crash. This is the true story of Curtis Farrar, right now on Unshackled.
0: I was dead.
3: My crazy brother.
0: No, I swear, I walked up to the casket and it was me.
3: You and your weird dreams.
0: Ronnie, I had the dream twice. You know what they say.
3: That old wives' tale.
0: Two times means it's gonna happen.
3: Curtis, relax. Hey, we're blessed, right? We're both alive and doing well, right? Okay, what's wrong now?
0: I had another dream.
3: Oh, brother. You might as well tell me.
0: Same funeral home, but this time, it was you in the casket.
3: Me?
0: I had the same dream about you twice.
3: Well... if your dreams are as accurate as your hunches about the weather, we're going to be just fine, my brother. Just fine. Don't you worry.
0: How much? Okay, that's good. I'll touch base with you tomorrow after I talk with Miami.

0: Yeah, catch it in.
1: Look at you. You are living the life, my friend.
0: Just like any other business. Gotta check my traps, buy low, sell high.
1: Yeah, you sell high, all right.
0: That's not what I meant, Tommy. I came to Minneapolis with $5 in my pocket. No place to stay, didn't know a soul. I built all this by myself, making $3,000 a day. Got 8 people on my payroll now, and I got my eyes set on a goal.
1: Oh?
0: I'm gonna be the richest man in Minneapolis.
1: Yeah? Well, get ready.
0: What you talking about?
1: Ever heard of John Mashburn?
0: Tight end for the Vikings?
1: That's him. Just pulled up.
0: You kidding me?
1: Just don't forget your friends when you hit the big time, okay?
0: Whoa, that guy's a monster.
1: 6'5", 255 pounds. Like I said, get ready.
2: You Curtis Farrar?
0: That's me. Come in.
2: I'll be quick. Tommy here says you can help me.
0: I'll try.
2: I paid a guy $50,000 to bring me coke across the border. He got caught, so I'm out. And I'm not happy.
0: Something tells me this guy's not telling the truth.
2: Something tells me if you do the same thing, that will be the end of your story.
0: I get the picture. I'm a man of my word.
2: That's what Tommy says. Tommy, you better be right.
1: I'm telling you straight.
2: I'll give you one shot, Curtis. Do me right, and I'll come back. Do me wrong, and you're gone. And I do mean gone.
3: I came through for John, and he came through for me. I hit the big time with no end in sight.
1: Whoa, Mr. Curtis Farrar, Esquire. Look at you. What is this you got here?
0: Brand new 1972 Cadillac Eldorado.
1: You look good in red, my friend.
0: Like you say, living the life.
1: You coming inside? Or are you too big for your britches to fit in the dough?
0: Be there soon. Gotta finish this joint.
1: Just yourself. Oh, nice suit, by the way.
0: Thanks. Now, let's get a little music to set the mood.
4: Behold the Lamb of God.
0: Ah.
4: Behold the Lamb of God that taketh away the sins of the world.
0: Who is this guy?
3: It's hard to explain what I felt. Immediately, I was attracted to this voice on the radio, but it was more than his voice. I felt something. I felt someone. Someone who loved me.
4: That's Jesus. He's talking to you right now.
0: What?
4: I'm telling you, it's Jesus. His eyes are like oceans. Oceans of love. The same Jesus who stood right there in my room.
0: Jesus.
4: You know what to do.
3: The next day, I snuck out to my car and listened again to this Brother David. His words were like a balm to my soul. This time, he was crying.
4: Behold, the Lamb of God that taketh away the sins of the world. You.
0: Yes?
4: Listen to my voice right now. I need your help.
0: Okay.
4: I want to take this message. Behold the Lamb of God to the ends of the world.
0: What does this man need?
4: I need your financial support. I'm counting on you to help me, if you can.
0: You got it.
4: All right, then.
0: One day, I'm going to meet you, Brother David.
4: You need to know about a tent revival I'm holding in Tennessee next week. I want you to be there. I want you to hear the word of God in person. I want you to know that God has a plan for your life.
3: I didn't go. I had deals I had to close. Still, I sent money. Here I was, a drug dealer, supporting the ministry of an evangelist on the radio.
5: Curtis, open this window.
3: Pamela.
5: Hello?
3: Now, she could knock on my window anytime.
5: Curtis.
3: The most beautiful, most kind young lady I had ever met.
5: I know you can see me.
3: So much wisdom in this woman.
5: What are you doing?
3: I loved how her eyes lit up when she talked about Jesus.
5: Are you just going to ignore me?
3: And she made it her goal to get me to go to church and find Jesus as well.
5: Who are you talking to?
0: Oh, sorry, I was just talking to myself.
6: When are you gonna come to church?
0: Tell you what, I'll give you money for your church, okay? I'll make it as soon as I can.
6: I'm holding you to that, Curtis Farrar.
0: Promise. Cross my heart and hope I don't die.
3: Every day, Brother David and I would meet in my car. See, I believe God puts a question mark inside each one of us. And every day, I felt like I was getting closer to the answer. But soon, I got distracted, too busy living the life. Monday Night Football, all my friends were at the house, including my brother Ronnie. John wasn't there because he was on TV playing for the Vikings. As we watched, I pulled out a surprise for all my friends. A new drug I got from my friend who said he owed me a favor.
0: Hey, listen up. Got something here for each of you. Big stuff and a little bottle.
1: Big stuff from the big man. What you got here?
0: Methadone.
7: Methadone? Isn't that for heroin addicts?
0: I don't know. It's new. Just came out on the market.
3: Ronnie was right. Methadone was for heroin addicts. But if you aren't a heroin addict, your body cannot tolerate the potency. In fact, it was so powerful, it ended up killing a lot of heroin addicts. I had no idea. It didn't take long to take effect.
7: Man, I don't feel so good.
1: Me neither.
7: Curtis, you gotta drive me home.
0: No problem.
3: While I drove my brother home, the other guys ended up in the hospital, intensive care. At 3 a.m., I got a call from Ronnie's girlfriend.
8: Curtis, something's wrong with Ronnie. I can't wake him up.
0: Joyce, it's Curtis. Where is he?
9: Upstairs. Hurry.
0: Ronnie! Hey, Ronnie, I'm coming!
3: Hey, bro. I came as quick as I... Ronnie, wake up, bro. Ronnie, no.
0: Hi, I'm here for the viewing.
10: Right this way, sir. Follow me.
0: Thank you.
10: Right in here.
0: I was hoping I could...
10: Something wrong, sir?
0: Something wrong? Are you kidding me? That's my brother in the casket!
3: It was then that I fully realized, put it all together, that my dream had come true. But this was more of a nightmare come true. Turns out the funeral home was one block away from where I was staying. Death was closer than I ever thought. I drove as fast as I could down this long, long highway. And out in the middle of nowhere, I took all the drugs I had. And I tossed them out in the grass. Little did I know that 3 weeks later, I would return to that same spot looking for the drugs. As a dog returneth to his vomit, so a fool returneth to his folly. Soon, I was back into business. Bigger deals, bigger cars, expensive clothes, expensive lifestyle. Tommy always told me I was living the life, but something inside me said something different. I was dying to death. And now came the night that changed everything. I had a girlfriend by now, Rachel. Returning home from a trip one night, I called her from a payphone.
0: Hey, baby. Hey, guess what? I'm back. Yeah, I got back early. Just now, and you okay? What's going on? Rachel, tell me. Is that somebody I hear with you? I can't believe this. After all I've done for you,
1: Oh, I'm coming over. Yeah, I am. Right now. Why? Why would she do this? I have been so good to her, and she does me like this? Whoa. What is this? What's going on here? Three cop cars and one, two, three, five cops? Whoa, something is going down.
11: Curtis Farrar, get out of the car, now. Hands on your head.
1: What? This is crazy.
12: Get out of the car.
1: Sir, I'm getting out
12: of... Put your hands behind your back, now.
1: Officer, I'm cooperating.
12: You are under arrest. Stop resisting.
1: Sir, I am not resisting. You got me handcuffed. I can't... Sir, I'm not even doing anything.
13: Back up. Stop resisting arrest.
12: We're going to give you a little civics lesson about the justice system.
1: But I didn't do anything. I haven't...
3: Everything was a blur. I had no way to defend myself. Now, I think most cops are decent, law-abiding, but this bunch, they beat me. They stuffed me in the back of a squad car, took me to the hospital. They yanked me out of the car by my feet, my head slammed down on the cement. Shortly thereafter, I got released. Then, 2 weeks later, after a series of blackouts.
2: Curtis, hey man, Curtis, it's me, John. Wake up, man.
1: John?
2: Your football buddy. Yeah, you passed out again. I've seen this before. I believe you got yourself a major head injury. I'm taking you to the neurologist.
14: What did they do to you? You should have died that night. Look at these x-rays. Your skull is cracked. Here, here, and here. Your brain is swelling. The blood is building up in your brain. We need to relieve the pressure.
1: How?
14: We need to drill a hole in the top of your head.
2: What's wrong, Curtis? You look awful.
1: You know about people with head injuries? They die in their sleep. So I'm not sleeping.
2: What?
1: John, I'm scared to death to sleep.
2: Tommy says you bleed out your nose every time you shower.
1: Yeah, for hours.
2: You need to go back to the doctor.
1: I'm not gonna let them drill a hole in my head.
2: You could die.
1: I've got better things on my mind.
2: Like?
1: Like a sweet deal I'm about to make. You in?
3: We bought $10,000 worth of cocaine. I wanted to test it to make sure it was pure. I kept testing it. And testing. And testing. I lost track of time. I lost track of reason. I was up for 2 days straight. And now I was face to face with the enemy that had been hounding me all my life. And I was all alone. Far, far away, I could hear church bells or death bells. Was it real? Was it my imagination?
1: My heart is freezing up. I'm dying. God, please don't let me die. Don't let me die. Oh, the dream is coming true. God. What? It's 6 a.m. Who is calling? Hello?
15: Curtis, this is Pamela.
1: Pamela?
15: When are you gonna come to church? Curtis, you okay?
3: I was in a battle for my life. I couldn't talk. It took all my strength just to breathe. I could feel the veins in my heart about to burst. I could feel the blood in my throat. I laid on the floor and stared at the ceiling. The sun was starting to rise, but my world was getting darker and darker. I had a cracked skull, swollen brain, high blood pressure, bad kidneys, and a weak heart, all from living the life. On top of all this, I had been up for days, shooting up $5,000 worth of cocaine. As I laid there on the floor, I could see in my mind my brother Ronnie laid out. Now it was my turn. This is it. This is how it all ends. Just like the dream. Just like the... What? God? Is that you? It doesn't sound like a voice. More like a thought. Heavy. Undeniable. Get down there now. You already know what to do. And I do. I really do. And that's the part that scares me. I have no idea how I made it there. God, I'm sure. I was thinking, this will be the perfect place to die. Outside the front door of the church. Cemetery right there. Convenient. Not far to go. I remember leaning against the doors into the church and uttering the words,
16: "Behold the Lamb of God!"
17: Jesus says, "Come unto me, all ye that labor and
18: are..."
17: Young man, I said, "Come unto me, all ye that labor and are heavy laden, and I will give you rest. Now, might you be ready?"
3: Yes, I'm ready. I'm here and I'm ready. And right then, right there, on the altar, Curtis Farrar died.
18: Curtis, I'm right here. I'm right here with you.
3: Something strange in my stomach, my chest, like something is sucking all the dope out of me. I don't understand. Something leaving my body. I'm dying!
17: We got you, son.
3: I cried and I cried for 3 hours solid. All the while, something strange was happening. In my stomach, my chest, like something was sucking all the dope out of me. I didn't understand, but I knew something was leaving my body. That was the day Curtis Farrar died, and Jesus came. He came that I might have life. Ever since I was a little kid, I had this question burning inside of me. But now, I had the answer. I had Jesus.
18: Curtis, you're free.
0: Almost?
18: No, Jesus sets you totally free.
0: Yeah, I get that, but there's something he wants me to do.
18: I see. Then you need to do it.
0: Yeah.
3: Okay, Curtis. You can do this. Through Jesus, you can do this. Lord, I need you. I really need you bad. I trust you, but I don't trust myself. And... there it is. All the cocaine. Well, the rest of it. $5,000 worth. Right there. Whew, I sure could use that money right now. Jesus, please help me. Okay. Here we go. I'm gonna take all of this, and I'm gonna do it. I'm gonna do it. Right now. I did it! Oh no, John is gonna kill me!
2: Curtis Farrar, where you been, man? I thought you died.
3: Actually,
2: let's take a ride. Here, got you a joint.
3: No thanks.
2: Curtis Farrar just said no to a joint? You okay?
3: More than okay.
2: You did what?
3: I flushed it.
2: You flushed all that cocaine? That was thousands of dollars, man. Why didn't you call me?
3: John, you don't understand. I repented of my sins. Jesus is my Lord. He saved me, and he saved my life.
2: That's great, because you're about to lose your life.
3: You don't understand.
2: No, you don't understand. It's the money or the dope.
0: I'm sorry, John. I feel really, really bad about this.
2: I ought to drive you somewhere where you cannot come back.
0: Do whatever you need to do, John. I'm free. Even if you kill me, I'm free.
2: Curtis, in all our years doing business, you have never done me wrong. I can tell. Something happened to you. I'm guessing your brain got messed up really bad.
0: It's Jesus.
2: You pull anything like this ever again, and I swear, I'm gonna send you to Jesus. Express delivery. Got it?
0: Got it. I'm not going back, John. I'm getting out of the whole business.
2: Now I know you're messed up.
3: Even though Jesus was now Lord of my life, my health started to go downhill. The head injury was taking its toll and getting worse quickly.
0: I wondered... Come on, where are you?
4: Behold, the Lamb of God who taketh away the sin of the world.
0: Yes, I've met the Lamb.
4: Praise God. I wanted to let you know, 2 weeks from today, I'm holding a great camp meeting in Alabama. I want to meet you there.
0: Where?
4: I'll be in Pale City. Pray about coming.
3: I drove all the way from Minneapolis to Pale City. Took me 2.5 days. I got in line to be prayed for. And now, the man who spoke on the radio was speaking to me directly.
19: What are you dealing with, son?
0: I have a cracked skull, a swollen brain, bad heart, high blood pressure, and bad kidneys.
19: Well, now that's a lot, but that's not too much for Jesus.
3: He prayed for me. I could feel the change, and I knew Jesus healed me. Not slowly, not maybe. Something lifted, and peace settled where the weight had been.
0: Hey there, Pamela.
18: Curtis?
0: Got a question for you.
18: Oh?
0: It's my turn to ask. When are you gonna come to church?
18: What are you talking about?
0: I started a church, a ministry.
18: You did?
0: I'm calling it Worldwide Outreach for Christ. Will you come?
18: I'll make it as soon as I can.
0: I'm holding you to that.
18: Thank you for coming over. I cooked you dinner.
0: What? You didn't have to do that.
18: I wanted to. Your favorite, salmon and salad.
0: You are spoiling me here.
18: It's time somebody did. Curtis, I've watched you for a long time. You're always thinking of others, not yourself. Just look at your shoes.
0: What about them?
18: You've worn them out, going to check on folks in the hospital, in the jail, on the streets. You never look down, never think about yourself. You're always giving, giving, giving. Curtis, it's time for you to start receiving. Here.
0: What's this?
18: Open it.
0: New shoes!
18: For a man who's going places. Check inside the socks.
0: It's a brand new $100 bill. And another one in the other sock? I don't know what to say.
18: Just enjoy.
3: God showed me Pamela was a woman my heart could trust in. We courted for a long time, but still, I had to be sure.
20: Hello?
0: Hey, sweetie. I had a dream about you.
20: Oh?
0: I saw your face, Pamela. Just your face. Your beautiful face.
20: Oh.
0: I saw this dream twice.
20: Really?
0: And that's when I knew. Pamela, I'm gonna marry you.
20: Oh, you are? Don't you think you should ask?
0: Good point.
3: Asking Jesus to be my Lord was the most important decision of my life. After that came the next best decision I ever made in my life.
18: Curtis, what are you doing?
0: I'm tying my shoe.
18: Oh, really? Curtis Farrar, you are the biggest kidder.
0: I'm not kidding about this.
18: Oh, it's beautiful.
0: Pamela, will you marry me?
18: Yeah, let's do it.
3: I, Curtis Farrar, take thee, Pamela, to be my wife, to have and to hold, from this day forward, in good times and in bad, in sickness and in health,
5: until death do us part. I promise to love and cherish you all the days of my life. Piece by piece, God was creating a whole new life for me. A new marriage, 5 kids, a church, a ministry. In the middle of my new life, I started thinking about my old friend. It was time to check in on him.
2: Long time.
5: Too long, John. It's good to see you, my friend. You were always kind to me, John. Even when you wanted to kill me.
2: Oh, I remember.
5: You helped me see the world through your eyes.
2: Tell me, what does it look like?
5: All that fame, all that money, it's not important. What's important is right here. What's going on in your heart?
2: True.
5: I've been praying for you, you know.
2: Really now? I knew there was a good reason not to kill you. Seriously, I knew God had a path for you, and you took it. So did I.
5: What?
2: Curtis, I'll see you in heaven.
5: John was right. That was the last time I saw him. He died shortly after that. When I was lost, my goal was to be the richest man in Minneapolis. And now, I am. Maybe not in money, but in true wealth. I'm truly living the life. I'm living the life God created me to live. And I am living life to the full in Jesus Christ.
21: 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At the end of yourself, at your rock bottom. But that's where Curtis met Jesus, because Jesus is the rock at the bottom. Have you considered Jesus, listening friend? It will be the most important decision you will ever make. 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This is program number 3929. Heard in the true story of Curtis Farrar were Ryan Priester, Michael Torrey, Lawrence Halliburton, Michael Myers, Celeste M. Cooper, and David Zarbach. Original music, Don Badorf. Sound effects, David Zarbach. Audio engineer, David Pierczynski. Script, John Fornoff. Unshackled is produced by Pacific Garden Mission to show through true stories that if your life is empty, it can be filled to overflowing. So, until next time, unless our Lord returns before then, I'm Timothy Gregory reminding you that the doors to Pacific Garden Mission are open night and day. Thanks for listening, and may God bless you.
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23: A major pro-life victory has come from Kenya, where the Court of Appeal overturned a previous ruling which had declared abortion a constitutional right. The judges ruled that abortion is not a fundamental right under Kenya's constitution and reaffirmed protections for the unborn child's right to life. This decision reverses a 2022 lower court ruling and restores the constitutional balance that many leaders and advocates correctly identified as being distorted. Kenya's law still allows limited exceptions in certain emergency circumstances, but the court made clear that there is no broad constitutional right to abortion on demand. This case matters far beyond Kenya. It shows that around the world, the fight for life rages on.
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6: I'm Ruth Kramer with Mission Network News. The U.S. Commission on International Religious Freedom recently released its annual report, urging Pakistan's redesignation as a country of particular concern. So why Pakistan? Greg Kelly of Unknown Nation says extremists there have crossed numerous lines.
7: They will attack churches. They will go after families. So there's tremendous adversity that the Christian church deals with inside of Pakistan.
6: Reports also include forced marriages of Christian girls with Muslim men. Now, a country of particular concern status can lead to sanctions or visa bans for officials. But what about ordinary believers?
7: I think any pressure that can come from international, in particular the U.S., will absolutely bring about change.
6: He adds that lasting change requires the church's intercession and action. Pray for greater awareness in the global church and for spiritual victory among believers in Pakistan. And Iranian children are often forced to mature beyond their years amid the country's turmoil. As the crisis deepens, so too do their questions. Does a good God exist? And if he does, why do my parents or neighbors suffer? Greg Yoder of Keys for Kids Ministries is preparing to enter Iran to walk alongside these kids.
8: They're always looking for some kind of spiritual truth. They want to have an understanding of who God is.
6: Keys for Kids stories help children engage these questions in their own language. A team on the ground ensures that the content is relevant to local experience.
8: They are taking these stories and updating them, contextualizing them to their culture.
6: The ministry is asking for prayer that the country would open up. Pray, too, for more local partners in Iran, people who love Jesus and want their nation to find lasting hope. Thanks for listening to Mission Network News, a service of One Way Ministries. 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I'm Ruth Kramer.
9: Here's a timeless truth from Pastor Shane Eidelman.
10: You'll hear that talk a lot in America. Oh, revival's here, revival's here. Revival doesn't come by a superstar worship leader and a superstar speaker coming together on a platform. That's not revival. That's an event. Revival comes from humble, broken believers crying out for more of God. We will not let go until we find you. I will not let go until you bless me. I'm going to cry out to the one true and living God, and that he revives. And often that light of revival comes from the darkest hour. I mean, I don't know of any revival, and I've got books this high probably, going back to the 1700s, of the Welsh revivals, New Hebrides revivals. You get into the First Great Awakening of Wesley and Whitfield and Edwards, and you get into many of the revivals you've never even heard about, the camp revivals. They had revivals during the Civil War in America, and none of them happened without first pain and darkness, because that drew them to their knees. That is what sparks revival. So don't immediately pull someone out of the flames and become an enabler. God might be wanting to break them. I remember, I think it was Lancaster, you know, guys up at the altar, he's just weeping, and you know, it's a deep thing, and somebody's like, hey, pastor, why aren't you going to go pray for them? I'm not stopping that. God's dealing with them. Let God do it. Now, there's a time and a place for that, of course. But when God breaks you, only he can make you. Words of men fall on deaf ears. The light of revival often comes out the darkest hour.
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1: Welcome to The Core here on American Family Radio. Glad to have you with us on this edition of the show. We'll have Chris Woodward in with us in the last segment, as we do each week. And we will also have Todd Nettleton with Voice of the Martyrs Radio in with us as well. He's been a guest of the show before. We'll talk about the conversions to Christianity within Iran and how the church is growing very quickly, very fast. Many people, thousands, coming to faith in Jesus within the hostile nation of Iran. So we'll talk with Todd Nettleton about that. Let's turn our attention to the scripture, and then we'll get into some of the stories we're going to touch on this segment. Acts chapter 3 is where we are this week. Acts chapter 3, verses 19 and 20. Repent, therefore, and be converted, that your sins may be blotted out, so that times of refreshing may come from the presence of the Lord, and that he may send Jesus Christ, who was preached to you before, whom heaven must receive until the times of restoration of all things, which God has spoken by the mouth of his holy prophets since the world began. That's actually 19 through 21 there of Acts chapter 3, of which we've been highlighting this week as our scripture of the week. Acts chapter 3, looking at verses 19 through 21. All right, well, our spiritual heritage tours that we do each year, my grandfather, Don Wildman, started these trips back actually before he started American Family Association. A lot of people don't know that, and I actually didn't realize that until the last few years when I became more up to speed and abreast on our history here, doing these trips to places like Washington, D.C., Israel, and now we've added Boston, Greece, and next year we're adding Italy as far as these spiritual heritage tours. Of course, all of them we integrate not only God's teachings into these trips, but also God's providence in American history, and obviously God's providence in the history of the Bible, in the land of the Bible, that is Israel. And then we do the footsteps of Paul. So we got all these different trips that we go on, and we integrate the Word of God and God's providence into all of the trips that we do. And my grandfather started these trips back in the 1960s to Israel. And then, of course, we've been carrying on ever since. My dad's been doing it for 30-plus years. And then my brother Wes and I, for the last, let's say, 5 to 8 years, we've really been helping my dad lead these trips. So I say all of that to say that the only trip that we have left with any seats for this year is Boston. And just within the last few days, we've completely filled up Williamsburg, Jamestown, and Yorktown. That registration is closed. And then the Washington, D.C. September portion is now full. The only thing left is Boston, and that's filling up very quickly. I would suspect by, it's May now, I would suspect by July 1 we're full on Boston. That's a late September trip. So if you've thought about it, you're thinking about it, you actually want to do it and you just haven't registered yet, I would encourage you to go over to tours.afa.net and go ahead and take care of that, because we've already got the first bus full. We're almost halfway through the second bus. So don't procrastinate any longer. If you want to go with us to Boston, and we'll be visiting Plymouth Rock, we'll be walking the Freedom Trail, we'll be going to Lexington and Concord, and a lot of different places there in the Boston area, exploring America's early history on this 250th anniversary. And Stephen McDowell and Tim Barton will be with us talking about the spiritual dynamics at play during America's early founding. That's Boston. And then two brand new trips. Well, one of them we've done before, but the other one's new. For 2027 is Greece and Italy. These registrations just came online within the past day or two. Greece and Italy, we're going to take a break from Israel, as you can probably understand why. We've had our trips disrupted 3 out of the last 5 years for either COVID or because of the war with Iran and with Hezbollah and Hamas. So we're taking 2027 off from Israel, and instead my parents, Tim and Allison, are going to go to Italy and look at the biblical history of the early church there in Italy and the surrounding areas. And then, of course, my brother and I are going to go back into Greece for the Footsteps of Paul trip. Those are back-to-back. Tours.afa.net to check those out. Well, into the news of the week that I want to make sure we cover. The first one has to do with this fraud division, this brand new fraud division that President Trump appointed within the Department of Justice. We now have an associate or an assistant attorney general over fraud in the federal government and with the federal welfare programs. This is being overseen by Vice President J.D. Vance. This is a phenomenal, phenomenal appointment, phenomenal move, much needed. Hundreds of billions of dollars at play here when it comes to federal fraud. So let's listen to this clip. This is the newly appointed Colin McDonald to this Associate Attorney General or Assistant Attorney General over fraud at the Department of Justice. Clip one, let's listen.
4: First order of business here. How, you know, what are day-to-day operations like, but what was the first thing you did? Because this is a mammoth undertaking.
11: I think the estimates, the conservative estimates, are somewhere around $230 billion in fraud against the taxpayer every year. So it is a mammoth problem that requires a mammoth response. And that includes the processes, the procedures, it includes the personnel. It includes our relationships with our state and local partners to ensure that we have the capacity to truly reach all edges of our country, because the fraud is happening across the entire map. Just a couple weeks ago, everyone did their civic duty and they filed and they paid their taxes. And it cannot be that on April 15th, those taxes are paid, and on April 16th, those taxes then immediately are exploited by those who see our government programs and our government agencies as the softest target in their desire to have money and to get rich quick.
1: Well, there you have it. That's Colin McDonald, who is now over this fraud division within the Department of Justice. Very big deal to get this appointment. Now there's an entire division in the DOJ with devoted assets and personnel solely responsible for investigating and prosecuting this fraud all around the country. Very much needed. We've all seen the stories on the fraud in Minnesota. Now there are stories and reports out of Columbus, Ohio. And a lot of these fraud stories that have been highlighted have to do with immigrants. Most of them actually legal immigrants, whether it's the Somali population or others. These immigrant communities come in through these refugee or these resettlement programs, and they immediately start latching on to the federal government's litany of welfare programs and just begin absolutely draining the federal government of resources and money through these various programs that are out there. They've got all these sophisticated ways to set up these shell corporations, set up these fake daycares, set up these fake schools, and just get grant after grant, money after money through these various programs. And so this DOJ division is going to be solely focused on that. So very good move by President Trump, very good move by the Vice President and the Department of Justice to put a focus on this and have an entire assistant attorney general position devoted just to the fraud. You may ask the question, well, how much is there? How much is there? Well, the conservative estimates are roughly $200 billion. That was according to Mr. McDonald, who we just played the clip from. Those are the very, very conservative estimates. Some of the estimates go up to $500 billion annually in fraud. And let me differentiate the difference between fraud and, for example, improper payments, because there's a difference here. Fraud is intentional deceit. This is when people lie on applications, they make up these shell corporations, they claim to be running daycares that don't exist. That's fraud. That's deceit. That's lying. But then there's a whole other category that's basically called improper payments, And that's where you're making payments to the wrong people. Maybe you've got the wrong Social Security number, or you're making payments to someone who has already passed away, or checks get lost in the mail. There's all kinds of improper payments that happen as well. When it comes to improper payments, we're looking at roughly between $150 and $180 billion just in fiscal year 2025. So between the conservative side of the fraud losses and the improper payments, you're at a minimum, you're looking at $500 billion, $500 billion annually. I don't know about you, but there's a lot that we can do with $500 billion, including not adding it to our deficit, which is, to me, is the big selling point here. And so kudos to President Trump and the DOJ for honing in on this. And indictments are flying and people are going to jail because of these fraudulent schemes that are happening around the country. So good for them. And good for the DOJ for honing in on this. The second clip I wanted to play in the last few minutes we have left is of Marco Rubio, Secretary of State. And this is to go along with the clip and the topic we talked about earlier in the week about the Iran situation, reopening the Strait of Hormuz. Is there going to be a deal? Secretary Rubio held a White House press briefing because Caroline Leavitt is out on maternity leave. So Secretary Rubio stepped up to the podium in the White House and made it abundantly clear that any, quote, deal with Iran has to include the nuclear material and the reopening of the Strait of Hormuz. Clip two.
0: I think you're linking it. The operation is over. Epic Fury, as the president notified Congress, we're done with that stage of it. Okay, we're now on to this project of freedom. As far as a negotiation is concerned, I think the president's been clear that part of the negotiation process has to be not just the enrichment, but what happens to this material that's buried deep somewhere that they still have access to if they ever wanted to dig it out. That has to be addressed, and that's being addressed in the negotiation. I'm not going to go further on what progress has been made on that topic because I don't want to endanger the negotiations, but suffice it to say that the president and this entire team is aware of the centrality of that question, and that will have to be addressed one way or the other.
1: Well, there you have it. That's the Secretary of State making it clear that operation, this was interesting to hear, and this has probably been said before, I just haven't heard it. But the Secretary of State there, Rubio, who's doing a phenomenal job, by the way, says that Operation Epic Fury, which was primarily a military campaign against Iran, that's over. That season is over. That chapter is over. Now we're moving into what we have with the blockade, with the economic pressure, with the diplomatic pressure, with the escorting of ships through the Strait of Hormuz, which is trying to be worked out as we speak. This is a different phase of the war, a different phase of the operation. And so the question, though, from the reporter was directly in regards to the War Powers Act and the 60-day limit and the need for congressional approval, et cetera, et cetera. And so this, I understand the War Powers Act, but I also understand the Constitution and the thoughts there. Secretary Rubio, his position was during this same hearing was that the War Powers Act is unconstitutional. He has his reasons for stating that. But just practically speaking, not broaching the constitutional topic, just practically speaking, looking in on this, I can't imagine in 2026 having to get Congress to consent to anything, especially diplomatic or military operations. We can't get Democrats and Republicans to agree on what a woman is. So we think we're going to get, you know, the majority of both chambers to consent on military operations. I just don't think it's going to happen. So that's the practical side of that discussion. We'll be back.
12: The words of Jeremiah, the son of...
13: It's Crazy Money Day. Hi, I'm Chuck Bentley with My Money Life from Crown. Have you ever noticed someone you wished you could help? Well, today, meet someone who did and decided to do something about it. Here's the story. Richard and his wife had been working long past their retirement age. They needed the money to afford medication that keeps her off dialysis for kidney disease. When she lost her job, Richard began delivering for DoorDash. They were grateful for the work because jobs aren't easy to come by for someone his age. Brittany was so moved by the elderly man's delivery to her home that she posted her Ring camera footage. It went viral with 2.3 million views. She started a GoFundMe for them and raised hundreds of thousands of dollars for the senior couple. Meeting the couple at a local restaurant, she revealed the support coming in. When Richard heard the news, he exclaimed, "It's just really difficult to believe that there are that many people who are that generous to try to help us, people that don't even know us." He confirmed what Jesus said, "It is more blessed to give than to receive." Giving creates joy by loosening the grip that money can have on our hearts. It shifts our focus off of ourselves, onto others, and ultimately toward God. It reminds us that everything we have is a gift from Him, and by giving, we participate in His work. Have you discovered that it is truly more blessed to give than to receive? Look for opportunities to give your time, resources, or words of encouragement, and see what happens. Now, I invite you to join us in Knoxville, Tennessee, this September 10th through the 12th. We plan to celebrate all that God has done through Crown over the last 50 years. Learn more at crown.org/50years. crown.org/50years.
2: Hey, thanks for joining us this week for the Public Square with Dave Zanotti. We're honored that our executive producer, Alan Duncan, has joined us as well, Dave.
3: Alan, it always surprises me that there are New Testament commandments. We always think of the Ten Commandments in the Old Testament. That's an Old Testament thing. Oh, there's commandments in the New Testament too. And what I find most fascinating is Paul's commandment that believers, first off, priority, practice, praying for those in authority over them. 1 Timothy 2:1, pray for those in authority over them. I think that when we look at the power of words, there are no words more powerful than our prayers. Mm-hmm.
14: Well, and it seems like that's one that we often forget about. I think we forget that's in there sometimes. It's easy to not do that.
3: Now, look, I don't understand everything about prayer, Wayne. I never have, but I do know that somehow when we are in a mindset of stilling and quieting our souls and begging God to move upon this earth and choosing with our words, then prayerfully through our wills with His help, that His kingdom would come and His will would be done. And when we pray over elected officials, the ones we agree with, the one we disagree with, doesn't matter. We are praying that they will come to terms with the ultimate judge, and we will too, right, and that we lift them up to His mercy and grace. These are words that matter, and we can use them every day. I'm not saying they're going to stop all the bad things from happening, but why not try?
14: Well, Christ tells us to pray for our enemies as well. So your politicians and those in authority over you might be the same people as your enemies. So,
3: all those are double duty to pray.
14: We'll get them in one prayer.
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26: Welcome back to The Core here on American Family Radio. Well, speaking of what's going on in Iran, which we wrapped up the last segment on, we talked a little bit about Secretary of State Rubio's statements about the ending of the military operation and shifting into this different phase of economic pressure and diplomatic pressure, etc. One thing we've talked about in passing on the program is the amount of Christians that are in Iran and the amount of converts to Christianity within Iran. And we have on with us now a good friend of the ministry and a previous guest of the program. Todd Nettleton is with us. He's a vice president over there at Voice of the Martyrs and also hosts a radio program with VOM Radio. Todd's back with us. Hey, Todd Nettleton, welcome back to the program.
16: Thanks so much. Good to be with you.
26: Well, Todd, you and Voice of the Martyrs focus heavily, have a primary focus on reaching the persecuted church around the world. And Iran, most people who've paid attention to the Middle East have seen the headlines and the stories about the number of converts to Christianity within Iran, how the church is growing very quickly within Iran. So bring us up to speed on that topic.
16: Yeah, we have said for several years the fastest growing church in the world is in the Islamic Republic of Iran. And I've talked with Iranian Christians who estimate over 1 million Christians in Iran. And as you say, most of those are converts. They are people who were born in a Muslim family, and they are not Muslim anymore. They are followers of Jesus Christ. And one of the things for us to understand as Americans is the government in Iran is Islam. The government is the mullahs, is the Islamic leaders. So if you don't like your government,

0: And so that really is the seeds of the revival.
1: Todd, let's talk about what it's like to be a believer in a nation like Iran, because here in America, generally speaking, we have it pretty good. Obviously, our founding fathers set it up in a way to protect religious freedom, to protect various viewpoints. And so we have constitutionally protected rights. But not much of the world, not much of the rest of the world benefits from and is able to enjoy the level of protections that we have from a civil standpoint and a government standpoint. And so talk about what the stories you guys hear and just the hostility out there for Christians when they are in these, specifically these Muslim majority nations.
0: You know, oftentimes in a Muslim country, a person who leaves Islam to follow Jesus, the first line of persecution is their own family. And the family member, a dad or a big brother or an uncle will come along and say, listen, we're a Muslim family, and now you say you're not a Muslim anymore. Well, then you can't be part of our family. You're not one of us anymore. Interestingly, Iran is a little bit different. And I mentioned the number of people in Iran who have given up on Islam because of the Islamic government, because of the chaos and the corruption and the ruin that they see around them. What often happens in Iran, sometimes the family will say, hey, we're a Muslim family, you shouldn't be a Christian. But oftentimes in Iran, we've heard many stories of the family saying, well, hey, if that works for you, that's great, because we know Islam doesn't work. We've seen that since 1979. So if you found something that works, that's great. We're happy for you. Where persecution does come from is from the police, from the Revolutionary Guard Corps, from the Islamic authorities, who say, now you've left Islam, you're an apostate, and you deserve to be killed. Or at the very least, you deserve to be put in prison. And so we have had some very high-profile cases. I think of Maryam and Marzia, the two young ladies that were put in prison for apostasy, eventually released and allowed to leave Iran. Many people have been harassed, beaten, tortured inside the jail cells, because it is the police who are attacking the growth of the church and are attacking new Christians.
1: Todd, what do you think, just from a outsider, but understanding what's going on in Iran, there's a lot of talk, there's often debate when we're talking about Iran and the war and the diplomatic approach about whether there is enough people basically to support a more Western-friendly government. And clearly the mullahs, clearly the more committed, if you will, or orthodox Islamic folks are in charge there, because they're still keeping kind of this repressive regime going, even though it may be on its last leg. But what's just your opinion of whether there's enough people, because it has to be more than just the Christians. There has to be maybe even Muslims there that don't like the regime. What's your opinion on whether there's enough people there to support any type of like liberation or freedom movement, or support any type of Western-friendly government like there was before the revolution?
0: That's a hard question for me to answer. One of the things that I heard from an Iranian Christian after the protests began in December, and because I asked the question, you know, we've seen these protests before. We saw these when the young lady was killed in police custody. We've seen them around election time. Is this the one that could finally topple the government? And the thing that he pointed out to me, which was new information to me, is it the protests that began in late December spread into January and February began in the bazaars among what he called the bazaaris, or the business owners in the bazaars. And the reason he said that's so important is because since 1979, the bazaaris have always supported the government. They have always stood with the Islamic government. They have kind of been the firewall as these protests have happened. So the fact that now the bazaaris are the ones leading the protests, they're starting the protests, he said that is a very big deal. That's very significant. So that gives me a sense that maybe we're at the tipping point where the bulk of Iranian people are saying, we're done with the Islamic government. We want something else. There are many Iranians who remember time before 1979 when Iran was a quite open country, when it was quite a prosperous country, when education was available for

0: women as well as men, opportunities for women as well as men. And so I think there is a cultural memory of what that looked like, and there is a hunger to have more of that. I don't know if we're at the point where the majority says that, or we're still at a large minority, or where we're at in that. And the other part of this that plays into this is, of course, the war, and does the country unite behind the government because now they're being attacked, and so we have to come together to come against this attack. I don't know the answers to those questions.
1: Yeah, it's hard to tell, and that's what I've talked to other believers about this, and some of them have kind of this simplistic view of, you know, let's just arm the Christians and arm the revolutionaries, and let's, you know, have this counter-revolution and this liberation movement. And it all sounds good on paper, but I always kind of pause and tell them, well, let's play this out. Because, and once again, I'm not talking about whether or not to share the gospel in Iran, whether or not to aid the church. That's not what I'm talking about. I'm talking about the military side of it and the overthrowing the government via arms side of it. I just think it's from this far off, some Christians in America view it as overly simple, right? They're going to have their 1776, but it's way more complicated than that. And the factions there are so splintered, and the government and the regime is so oppressive that it's a very fragile situation, that it's not as easy as let's just ship them arms and boom, we're going to have a free Iran in 24 hours. Todd, tell our folks about about your radio program, about the website, about your publication that you guys do. Tell us about a couple of those things and how folks can check out more about your work.
0: Well, you can learn more about Voice of the Martyrs at persecution.com. 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There's links to VOM Radio there. There is also a button right at the top of the page that says free magazine. And if you click on that, we'll take your name and address. We will send you our free monthly magazine. Every month, we tell the stories of persecuted Christians and kind of tell you what's happening around the world so that you can pray effectively and stand with the body of Christ in Iran, in Nigeria, and China, and North Korea, and other nations around the world.
1: Excellent. Hey, Todd, thank you so much for the work you guys do for highlighting the persecuted church around the world, and keep up the good work.
0: Thanks so much for having me.
1: Yeah, absolutely. That's Todd Nettleton with Voice of the Martyrs and Voice of the Martyrs Radio. Todd's a vice president there, and we appreciate him coming on the program, relatively frequent guest here on At the Core with Voice of the Martyrs, one of the leading organizations highlighting the persecuted church around the world. Very good work that they do over at VOM, Voice of the Martyrs. It's a very interesting topic to discuss and debate with others about what the solution in Iran is, but I just, when I have these discussions with people, what causes me hesitation in this liberate Iran movement or this free Iran and arm the insurgency kind of approach is, number one, we have done this in the past. We have done this in the past with other factions in other parts of the world and in other parts of the Middle East. And in the majority, if not the overwhelming majority of instances of doing that, in the long run, it just doesn't bode well for the U.S. It doesn't work out very well. Oftentimes, we end up creating our own enemy. This is what happened with ISIS and with other factions of Islamic terror groups. They ended up maybe starting out as some kind of CIA splinter, some kind of CIA asset, and then boom, before you know it, we're sending our troops to fight the guys over in that region because they morph into some power faction and fill some vacuum. But also what it would look like on the ground to arm an insurgency or a freedom movement in Iran, to arm them with weapons. You're enabling a civil war, and the toll of the lives that would be taken there would be very hard to calculate, very hard to comprehend. It would make the 40,000 protesters look like nothing because of the regime and their oppressive nature. So Those are just things that you have to factor in, the humanitarian side of it, when you start talking about arming factions within a country like Iran and what the end result would look like. The unfortunately, the casualty count would just be astronomical, very difficult to stomach and comprehend. So we'll see where that goes. Obviously, the president and his administration are doing everything possible that they can to reach a diplomatic solution on that front. So we'll keep tracking it and highlighting these type stories. Well, another story I wanted to get to before we wrap up this segment, and then, of course, we'll have Chris Woodward back with us in the last, is the Supreme Court and the potential that there could be a vacancy under the Trump administration in the last 2.5 years of the Trump administration and this term of President Trump. The makeup of the court is a 6-3 Republican majority on paper, but from a practical ideological standpoint, it's really more of a 5-4 court, because whether it's Justice John Roberts or one of the others, maybe Amy Coney Barrett or Gorsuch, those three, Kavanaugh even, for sometimes they'll side with the liberals. And so it's not really a rock-solid 6-3 court. It's more of a 6-3 or 5-4, depending on the day of the week. And but the reason I bring this up is because the two oldest members of the court are also the two most conservative. That's Justice Thomas and Justice Alito. They have been just absolute rock stars on the Supreme Court. And President Trump has a couple years left. But right now, at least guaranteed until January, President Trump has the 53-seat majority in the U.S. Senate. And the U.S. Senate is the advise and consent chamber per the Constitution that approves federal judicial nominations, including Supreme Court justices. So my point in bringing all of this up is that if there's going to be a retirement in the more conservative wing of the court, I would suspect it would probably be this summer. I actually think it most likely will be. It just makes sense. I don't have any inside information. I don't have any breaking news, but I'm just telling you, looking at the court, looking at the ages of the conservative justices, and looking at the fact that President Trump has 2.5 years left, he has a 53-seat majority in the Senate, it would make sense. It would make sense if some of these justices were really interested in making sure someone of their likeness is nominated and approved to take their place, then you would do it in an environment like this. It just makes the most sense. Ruth Bader Ginsburg historically, notoriously, refused under Obama to step down and allow her replacement to be chosen. And she ended up passing away under President Trump's first term. And President Trump was able to nominate Amy Coney Barrett. So we've seen how this plays out in the past when justices don't step down at the best time and instead wait it out for a longer term. So we'll keep tracking that, and I'll share my latest opinion piece on that.
2: 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Here's Brad Dacus.
3: Texas passed Senate Bill 10 last fall, requiring the Ten Commandments to be displayed in every public school classroom. Well, the ACLU and other groups sued, claiming it violates the Establishment Clause. Well, in a 9-8 decision, the Fifth Circuit Court of Appeals upheld the law. No one is required to recite or believe the commandments. However, the ACLU plans to appeal to the U.S. Supreme Court. Please pray for organizations like PJI that stand up for religious freedom and the right to acknowledge our nation's moral foundations.
2: PJI provides legal representation without charge. 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
1: 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Walker Wildman here on this edition. 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Of course, we've got the video up on Facebook, on all the major AFR social media handles, and over at stream.afa.net. Chris, welcome back.
0: Thank you very much.
1: Well, Chris, I've got to start out as an admission, or rather a note to our audience here, that the Iran war that it is has not had the dire economic effect that economists would have predicted and had predicted before this actually occurred. There's been years, decades of studies on what would an Iran war look like, what would the effects on the markets be, et cetera, what would energy prices do. And I've got to kind of give it to President Trump and his economic team and all that they're doing in the Energy Department. This Iran war, while it has had an effect, it has made energy markets rather volatile. It hasn't had a devastating, unforgivable, downturn effect on the markets or the economy that we've seen thus far. And energy, while nobody likes $4 to $5 gas, the predictors before this happened would have said it would have been $8 or $10 a gallon,
0: right,
1: for gas with the Strait of Hormuz completely shut down. So, all that to say, we've gone through 2 months of the Iran war, and it hasn't been nearly as bad as it could have been.
0: Yeah, very true, very true. And one has to wonder how much longer will Americans just fall for whatever they hear somebody say on television. And this is not the first time that doom and gloom predictions have been put out there for things Trump has done.
1: Let's go back. Tariffs.
0: Oh, yeah. Yeah, the tariffs, fantastic example.
1: Yeah.
0: And then you go back to, like, the first term. I remember when there was a three-week period where Trump was going to start World War III, and people were going to get drafted.
1: Yeah.
0: We were all going to die. And here we are, praise God, with, laughing about it.
1: Yeah.
0: Unfortunately, people will continue to watch talking heads that are in the business of scaring everybody and keeping them hooked on the television to where, unfortunately, a lot of people get their news. There's nothing wrong with, watching television and all that. I worked in television for a long time, but there are a lot of cable television channels and streaming options where people get addicted to them. And because those people are freaking out or wanting you to freak out, therefore, people are in the streets freaking out.
1: Yeah. So with that all being said, setting the stage with that note there, the economy before the war was in a recovery from Biden.
0: It was.
1: We were on the mend. We were making a comeback. Mm-hmm. And we still are. I mean, the markets and the economy, Chris, just appear that they want to continue their momentum. And really, they don't care, in some regard, what's going on in the Middle East.
0: No, they really don't. For example, I have Thursday's numbers. The Dow was down 313, but still at 49,596. The NASDAQ was down 32, but around 26,000. The S&P doing gangbusters as well. So even though there is a war going on, and some people call it conflict, whatever, skirmish.
1: Yeah. Excursion.
0: Even though there's something going down in the Middle East, people are not freaking out about it, and nobody's lost their retirement. And if Trump does bring an end to this somehow, get us out, all these other things, as we have talked about on the show, the president, I believe, is correct. Energy prices will come down once that happens. And then we're all focused on, college football in June or July.
1: Yeah.
0: And nobody's talking about this anymore.
1: Yeah, that's right. And I do think this will come to pass at some point in the next few months. I don't know. Some of us would have hoped it would happen quicker. But nonetheless, the economic data is looking very good, Chris. You mentioned the markets.
0: Mm-hmm.
1: I mean, the markets have just been on absolute fire. They've more than recouped all the losses from the Iran conflict.
0: Mm-hmm.
1: Now they're
0: mm-hmm.
1: positive based on where we were before the Iran conflict. And The earnings from some of these companies look pretty solid.
5: Yeah.
1: In the latest earnings round.
5: Yeah. And meanwhile, President Trump, we haven't even talked about this, but he's about to have the beginning of a few meetings with his Chinese counterpart to talk about things involving trade. In the event they announce some sort of deal or framework of a deal, things in the markets are going to be even better, we think.
0: Yeah.
5: I might actually be able to retire before I'm 95. So, you know, I mean, come on.
0: Yeah.
5: Be patient. It's very difficult, and Lord knows I have not always been patient. But we do need to be patient and not pull our hair out and shake our fist to the sky as of yet.
1: Yeah. Yeah, I mean, President Trump has a very good track record on the economic front, so I think that's going to bear itself mm-hmm. out. And to your point, it does take time, and we are seeing a lot of positive trends. Talk about the jobs numbers, and then I know you've got some wage data as well.
5: Yes, jobs have been well. There are people out there saying that the tariffs impacted the jobs market in 2025. Things could have been better than they were. But when you really look at the numbers and you go beyond the headlines and beyond the talking heads that we all know and watch and listen to, you really start to see that things have been good. And they've actually been better once they've done revisions. For example, there have been a couple of months in recent months where we got some positive numbers, but then you got revisions that made it even better. Meanwhile, construction has been doing very well. And as we've talked about on the show, it's been a while, but you want construction to be hiring because that means things are being built. And what is allowing things to be built? Financial wheeling and dealing, loans, and all these other things. Meanwhile, manufacturing, could it be better? Yes. But we're still a superpower because we are manufacturing things. Construction, manufacturing, you got hiring, you have less federal government jobs, which means fewer federal dollars going out to pay for all kinds of things. It causes positive things in the economy. And speaking of positive things in the economy, it's safe to say that average hourly earnings, they've risen about 4% over the past year. You've had adjusted for inflation. Real weekly paychecks are up about 2% since the inauguration. Yes, people are paying more for gas. God bless the people out in California, some of which are paying like
1: six, seven, eight bucks a gallon.
5: Especially if they're a diesel customer. So, yeah, people might be spending more of the money they now have because of Trump's policies. Again, if you can bring an end to the war in Iran and you get the price of energy back down, then you can have Caroline Leavitt's temporary replacement while she's away on maternity leave coming out there and correctly saying Trump solved all these problems.
1: Yeah.
5: Ahead of the midterms.
1: We have the new Fed chairman coming in, Kevin Warsh, and you and I have talked about that. I think we get rate cuts in the next few months.
5: Oh, yeah.
1: I think at the latest we get them in the fall. Mm-hmm. If we don't get them in the fall, I'm going to be kicking and screaming mm-hmm. because of how mm-hmm. Powell lowered them in the fall in 2024 to give a hat tip to Vice President Harris for her reelection or her election bid. So I think Kevin Warsh should return the favor and lower them for President Trump and Republicans in the fall, no later than September. But, Chris, the inflation is largely behind us. I mean, I just don't think that the Fed can keep blaming inflation for not lowering rates. Mm-hmm. I think we're like 12-plus months removed from the inflation topic.
5: Oh, yeah, for sure, for sure. And, you know, when Leavitt came out months ago before she went on maternity leave and she declared that Bidenflation was over and Trump had solved it, she was correct. Based on the policies he put in place.
1: Yeah, and we were largely below 3% mm-hmm. in most categories. I think maybe energy and rent, I think. Well, a couple of those were lingering for various factors.
5: Right.
1: But in large part, most of these core items were below 3%.
5: Mm-hmm.
1: And honestly, you can't expect much less than 3% given the amount of money we pump into the economy.
5: Right.
1: You just can't run a deficit that we run and have $37 trillion, we're going towards $40 trillion in debt, and expect inflation not to run at 3%. I mean, what world are they living in where you can run a trillion and a half dollar deficit and print money using an Excel sheet and not have 3% inflation? Mm-hmm. So part of that's expectation. I think below 2% is like fairy tale land.
5: Yeah. I mean, it's –
1: unless you eliminate the deficit. or run a very low deficit.
5: If that happens, we have a new lead for this segment.
1: Yeah.
5: I mean, that would be great if we were to get rid of that and actually bring down debt. It would be great if people in Congress did a lot of the things that they promised on the campaign trail.
1: But that's the trade-off with running a deficit. For those who don't know, just this is economics 101. When you're – the reason we have inflation is not assumed across all civilizations. This is what happens when you print money and then you pump new monies into the economy. Mm-hmm. You naturally create inflation. So inflation is in some way baked into how the American economy works.
5: Yeah.
1: That's why I say having 3%, 2% is pretty normal.
5: Yeah, and this – may sound like a knock on, you know, education overall. It's not intended to be. What you just said, the reason why a lot of people don't get this is because we're not taught this. And even if there might be an economics class that we're required to take for 6 weeks or a semester, a quarter, what have you, who knows who's teaching it and what gobbledygook maybe that teacher or professor is passing it on. So if you have kids, I'm not saying you got to tell them about, you know, Keynesian economics while they're eating Dino Nuggets, but you need to talk to your kids about these kinds of things and help them understand the value of a dollar, why we need to work, and what made America great.
1: Yeah, exactly. Yeah, and that's what Chris... I think that's why – I don't think – I know that's why the middle class has fallen behind is because they're not – the middle class and the lower class, if we want – I'm talking purely economics here, right? I don't agree with class warfare. I really don't like putting people in buckets. But nonetheless, there are different levels of income within our economy, and the middle and the lower are not heavily into assets and heavily into equities and growth assets. And so it makes it very difficult to keep up with a 3% inflation every year. So this is why when we talk about home ownership, we talk about retirement accounts and investments, this is why President Trump has been hammering home getting these kids in the markets, meaning start them an investment account when they're 5 years old and just let the money grow, because that is one of the few ways, only a couple ways to keep up with inflation, to not be losing money, so to speak, on your savings and your assets, and that is to have appreciation. Yeah. And the markets are one way to do that.
5: Yeah. Another lesson that we should learn from tough economic times, not that we're in one, but we're in some uncertainty. There's some stuff in the news causing people to be anxious, gas prices, all these things. We need to learn our lesson as a people and really pay off some debt, sock some money away, don't touch it, and all these things. Because if the Lord tarries and 5 years from now something else pops up, people are going to be going, what am I going to do?
1: Yeah,
5: when
1: like
5: you've lived
1: COVID.
5: Through 2008 or 20 or whatever.
1: Yeah, and contentment, to your point. Contentment's a good thing to learn. But I'll tell you when it clicked for me, Chris. The last few years, especially post-COVID, it clicked for me when I started actually studying this stuff. And I realized, and more people are catching on to this, because the number of individuals, not brokers, not firms, the number of individuals that are taking position in the markets is skyrocketing. And you want to know why? Because your average Joe out there is figuring out that the markets are where it's at. The equities, the markets, these ETFs, all these funds, this is where you can park money. I'm not talking day trading here. I'm talking about long-term investments.
5: Yeah.
1: You can park money in some of these decent investments and just let it sit for years. Because this is how the wealthy build wealth.
5: I mean,
1: this is how your Warren Buffetts generate hundreds of billions of dollars in wealth, is through the markets. Mm-hmm. And so I think more people are catching on to this. More kind of middle-income people are figuring this out. And overall, Chris, I think in the long run, it's going to be a positive for the middle class.
5: Right. And don't listen to the people out there that are trying to like demonize wealth. Are there wealthy people that do immoral things? Absolutely. We live in a lost and dying, fallen world. But there's nothing wrong with being a wealthy person or making wealth if you do it honestly and you work for it.
1: Yeah.
5: And the reason I bring all this up is because I'm kind of going Gavin Newsom with my hand movements. But anyway, the reason I bring all this up is because I saw what amounted to an op-ed hit piece against Kevin Warsh. And they talked about how he's going to be the wealthiest Fed chair ever. Here's how much he's worth. I don't care about those kinds of things, and I won't care about them until they point out the richest Democrats that are in Congress, of which Senator Elizabeth Warren, who always takes to Twitter.
1: Who hasn't created anything.
5: Oh, my goodness. Yeah. But you know what she has created? A lot of money
1: chaos
5: for herself.
1: Well, through insider trading.
5: Yes.
1: Yeah, folks, this is where the class warfare and the Marxism comes into play, and they don't want people who are successful and honest and are diligent workers with their hands. They don't want them in positions of power and authority. Why? Because they actually know what they're doing. Instead, they want their Marxist friends that haven't created anything, like Elizabeth Warren, to be in charge of our economics. And to that, I say absolutely no thank you. Chris, thanks for coming on. Mm-hmm. All right, folks. Hey, check out American Family News, AFN.net. Chris, Fred Jackson, Steve Jordahl, the entire team over there putting out daily news from a Christian perspective, AFN.net. We'll see you next time.
6: I'm Ruth Kramer with Mission Network News. Israel hits Lebanon's capital, killing a senior Hezbollah commander. Tit-for-tat strikes between Hezbollah and Israel have spared Beirut up until now. Hard for Lebanon's Camille Melki says,
7: "Oh, we have a ceasefire. We really don't have a cessation of fire. Every day there has been death, there has been destruction."
6: Diplomacy runs parallel to ongoing violence. The United States will host new talks between Israeli and Lebanese ambassadors next week.
7: U.S.'s best interest is to separate Lebanon from the control of the Iranian regime.
6: Continued fighting in southern Lebanon means more displacement and people in need. Heart for Lebanon recently added 2,600 new families to its aid roster. Pray for believers distributing both physical help and gospel hope. And a series of attacks along a key highway in eastern Kenya has communities on edge. One incident just a couple weeks ago saw seven Christians in a farming community killed by Muslim Somali herdsmen. Government leaders say the escalating situation should be declared a national emergency. To Greg Kelly with Unknown Nations, Kenya's Christians have a clear mission.
8: There's all kinds of Christian churches, hundreds and hundreds of evangelical, amazing churches in Nairobi that really need to begin mobilizing and sending workers to the east.
6: Many Somali Muslims live in eastern Kenya, along the border with Somalia. And Somalia is where the Al-Shabaab Islamic terrorist group is based. So pray that the Kenyan church will rally and that God will open the door for Somali people to receive the gospel. Find your place in the story at missionnews.org. 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
10: The further we seem to get age-wise, the more likely it is that someone will fall for the idea that the Holocaust is a myth. Now, if you actually look at the full breakdown of the answers from this poll, only 51% of those 18 to 29 disagree that the Holocaust is a myth. So the way the numbers break down is you've got 51% that say it definitely wasn't a myth. 20% say it was a myth. That leaves 29% who aren't sure. They're not totally sure. It probably isn't a myth, but maybe it is. This is also about the degree to which widely documented history stops mattering when you can propagandize individuals in the way that we are seeing them propagandize with so many of the social platforms that are out there.
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12: You used to spend time in prayer. At least you tried to talk to God. But then for some reason, you stopped relying on prayer. Maybe after a while you forgot. It could be you didn't know for sure how to talk to God. Or maybe you just lost hope because you thought it was too hard for God. Or too hard for you. 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
13: 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There's no prayer too hard for God to answer. 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But it's always answered if it's prayed according to his will in the name of the Lord Jesus Christ.
12: 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We're here for you at 855-255-PRAY from the Billy Graham Evangelistic Association.
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17: Welcome to Stand in the Gap Today from the American Pastors Network. 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That's Stand in the Gap Today. Now, here's your host.
0: Well, good afternoon, friends, and welcome to Stand in the Gap Today. I'm your host, Jamie Mitchell. Easter comes early this year, first week of April. And a matter of fact, it's just 4 weeks from now. We're going to break out those decorative bunnies, color some eggs, and then, of course, start singing those glorious resurrection-focused hymns in church. Easter is, without the in a doubt, the single most important event in all of human history. It's the day that Jesus Christ rose from the dead and provided a way for us to have our sins forgiven and the guarantee of eternal life. Hallelujah, what a Savior. Yet before Resurrection Sunday happens, there are a series of significant events that took place leading up to that day, starting with the Sunday prior to Easter, and it's commonly called Passion Week. Today, I want to walk through that week, highlight what Jesus and his disciples experienced, and look at this final week in Jesus' life and understand the Passion Week. To help me, a return guest, Pastor Ryan Day from Revolve Bible Church in California. Ryan, welcome back to Stand in the Gap.
18: Hey, Jamie. Thanks for having me. I'm glad to be here.
0: Well, Ryan, I want to do this program to get people really thinking about Easter, get pastors revved up about preaching this great message. And I want to get this idea of the Passion of the Christ. Mel Gibson used it in the title of a very famous movie. But why have Christians called this week from Palm Sunday to Easter Passion Week?
18: That's a great question, and I love the title Passion Week because it conveys the idea that Jesus was not a victim when he went to the cross. In fact, the idea of Passion Week, it's the passion of Christ because Christ went to the cross to be crucified voluntarily. I like what Stephen Charnock said in his book, Christ Crucified, when he talks about the voluntariness of Christ's death, he lays out three reasons, theological reasons, why he says that Christ's death was voluntary. He says that his death was voluntary because of his person. He takes that from Philippians 2. He then says that Christ's death was voluntary because of the Father's justice. And then third, because of the Father's acceptance. I would add a fourth point that Jesus' death was voluntary because of his love for those who the Father had given him. When you go through the events of the last week of Jesus' life, there's a theme that's interwoven through the text, which is that Jesus is in total control of orchestrating the cross. So we call it the Passion Week because it was Jesus's decision. No one took his life, but he breathed his last. He voluntarily gave his life for us.
0: You know, Ryan, it reminds me what you just said there of Hebrews chapter 12, where it says, and the joy set before him, he looked to the cross, he endured the cross, he went to the cross. Well, let's talk about Passion Week, Ryan. What the first day of that week, Palm Sunday, what happened that day in the life of Christ, and why is it so significant?
18: Yeah, that's a great question. That's a multifaceted event. There's a lot going on there. I would argue that it was actually not Palm Sunday. It was Palm Monday. The traditional time frame for the Passion Week begins on Sunday, and then that traditional timeline then has Dark Wednesday because they would say nothing happened on Wednesday. But if you move the date up to Monday, then there's consistent events happening from Monday through the time of this crucifixion. But why Palm Monday? Now, again, theologians disagree. Scholars disagree on this. Some say Palm Monday. Some say Palm Sunday. The main reason for the argument for Palm Monday is because Palm Monday was the 15th of Nisan, which is when the first Passover lamb is slaughtered to begin the Passover celebration. That would then mark the beginning of the Passover celebration, which would then make Jesus's crucifixion happen exactly on the 15th of Nisan. Oh, I'm sorry. I'm reading my notes wrong. Palm Monday would mark the day where the Passover lamb would be inspected to make sure that it was spotless and without blemish. And so Jesus presenting himself on Monday would have been him presenting himself to the nation of Israel as a spotless lamb. So really there's three reasons three impacts for Palm Sunday. First, to present himself as the Passover lamb. Second, not only to present himself as the Passover lamb, but to present himself as Israel's Messiah. In the Talmud, the rabbis taught that the Messiah would ride into Jerusalem on a donkey. So first, Palm Sunday or Palm Monday was to present himself as the spotless lamb who would be slain. Second, to present himself as Israel's Messiah. And then third, to present himself as Israel's true king. As there was a crowd coming down from Jerusalem to meet him and crowds going with him up to Jerusalem as he rode on a donkey, they were waving palm branches, which would have been similar to what they did with Judas Maccabeus when he hammered the Syrians out of the temple after they had taken Jerusalem in the intertestamental period. So waving palm branches was a sign of victory of a conquering king. And so when Jesus presented himself on that day, it was a sign that he was Israel's true king, that he was Israel's Messiah, and that he was indeed the spotless lamb. He was presenting himself in preparation to be crucified.
19: You know, Ryan, when I think about Palm Sunday, I always think about it in the context of it being a day of surprises, because in many respects, the Jewish people, yes, they anticipated a king, but they were hoping that Jesus riding in would be this victorious king, finally give them liberation over Rome, finally get to reestablish the Jewish people into their rightful place. But he wasn't coming as a military or political leader. He was coming, as you even say, to be that sacrificial lamb, to offer himself to, again, with the joy set before him, get ready to face the cross. Well, friends, as you see, there is not a day wasted throughout this last week in Jesus' life. He's involved in each step of the way to Easter. Every encounter, person touched, even controversies has its meaning. When we return, Jesus' final meal with his friends and the last prayer meeting that he had. Don't go anywhere. We're starting to celebrate Easter here at Stand in the Gap today.
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3: 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But why does it matter who we think Jesus is? 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Jesus said, unless you believe that I am he, you will die in your sins. And to be saved, we must confess Jesus as Lord. There's no question more important than the one Jesus asked his disciples, who do you say I am? Starting with the Bible, Jesus was and is God, our perfect Savior, who died in our place that we might have forgiveness and eternal life.
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22: 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And with those solemn words, Jesus died, fulfilling his words that no man would take his life. The perfect Lamb, God's promised redeeming sacrifice, became sin for us and died so we could live. What Satan schemed as victory over Christ was Christ's victory over him, death, and hell. Hello, I'm Sam Rohr with the American Pastors Network and another Easter Stand in the Gap Minute. 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Remember what he said to you? 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And to that we reply, he's risen indeed. 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
19: Well, thank you so much for tuning in today. A special Easter program we've entitled Jesus' Final Week, Understanding the Passion of the Christ. And our guest today is Pastor Ryan Day. Ryan, Jesus' last week begins with Palm Sunday or Palm Monday. And we know that he then cleansed the temple of the money changers and reestablished God's house to be a place of prayer. He also begins to share with his disciples throughout that week that he soon would die and what that meant. Yet it was the Last Supper that we really begin to see things moving quickly to Golgotha. Can you explain that meal that Jesus shared with his trusted friends? What were some of the unique aspects of it? And what should we now glean from that experience?
18: That's a great question. You know, I'd encourage your listeners that if they've never been to a Jewish Seder, which is, the word Seder just means order, and it's the name of the feast that's celebrated to commemorate the Passover. Jewish Seder, there are several organizations that put them on, and if you've never been to one, it's extremely helpful to understand what was going on at what has now been called the Last Supper. The Last Supper was a Jewish Seder that was transformed by Jesus into what we now as New Testament believers would call communion or the Lord's table. Now, the Seder is a ceremony that's based in Exodus 6, 6 through 7, where we read this, quote, "Say therefore to the sons of Israel, I am Yahweh, and I will bring you out from under the hand labors of the Egyptians, and I will deliver you from their slavery, and I will also redeem you with an outstretched arm and with great judgments. Then I will take you for my people, and I will be your God, and you shall know that I am Yahweh your God, who brought you out from under the hard labors of the Egyptians." Now, the Seder was organized around four cups of wine. Now, there were actually 12 steps to the Seder, and they all have significance, but the main portions were around these four cups of wine. And the first cup is called the cup of sanctification. The second cup, the cup of deliverance. The third, the cup of redemption. And the fourth, the cup of redemption. And that language comes from Exodus 6, 6 and 7, which we just read. And particularly, four times in those two verses, Jesus says, "I will. I will bring you out. I will deliver you. I will redeem you. I will take you." So, at the Last Supper, the cup that we focus on, and the cup in 1 Corinthians 11, where Paul instructs the church of Corinth, the cup that we celebrate as Christians is Jesus taking the third cup, which is the cup of redemption, where the Lord said, "I will redeem you." And Jesus then says, "Do this in remembrance of me." And Jesus is basically claiming that he is the ultimate redemption that was prophesied from the Passover. And so that's what we do as we partake in the Lord's table. It's a memorial service whereby we remember that the Lord Jesus Christ is our redemption. Now, what's interesting, that's the third cup in the Seder service. There was actually four cups, as I mentioned earlier. And Jesus himself did not take the fourth cup. That is the cup of deliverance. In fact, in Matthew 26, 29, we read, "But I say to you, I will not drink," this is Jesus speaking, "of this fruit of the vine from now on until that day when I drink it with you, drink it new with you in my Father's kingdom." Now, the reason why Jesus didn't drink the fourth cup is because he, in the third cup, transformed the Seder into our Lord's table, but then he kept it a perpetual memorial until he comes. He will not drink that fourth cup until he drinks it with us in his kingdom, and I would interpret that as the millennial reign of Christ, which is his kingdom. So there is yet a future celebration of the Lord's table that we're rehearsing as we do it together in church. And that future feast is when we're reunited with the Lord. In fact, in Luke 14, 15, we read, "But when one of those who were reclining at the table with him heard this, he said to him, 'Blessed is everyone who will eat in the kingdom of God.'" And then Revelation 19 tells us about the wedding feast of the bride. That's when we're going to have that fourth cup with Jesus. So at the Last Supper, he took the Seder that was celebrated perpetually by the Jewish people since the time of the Exodus. The Passover feast is actually the longest unbroken religious celebration in the world. And Jesus took that, and 2,000 years ago, he transformed it. So technically speaking, biblically speaking, the Seder service should have ceased at that Last Supper, instituting a new dispensation, which is now when we partake communion. So I would even argue that communion or the Lord's table is a dispensational distinctive.
19: You know, Ryan, you're so right. Everybody should go to a Jewish Seder, and amazingly, as you sit there and you listen and you watch it all unfold, you say, how can you not see Jesus and God's plan of redemption and the Messiah? Can you not see it all through that glorious picture? And boy, we can hardly wait that day when we are with the Lord and we watch him lift that cup up, and what a glorious ending. Hey, Ryan, we got about 2 or 3 minutes for this segment, but I want you to touch on quickly. Sometime after the Last Supper, they then proceed to the Garden of Gethsemane, and they go into an intense time of prayer. Quickly describe what happened there, and why is that so important to the Passion Week?
18: That's a great question. The Garden of Gethsemane, interestingly enough, John does mention a garden, but the phrase Garden of Gethsemane is actually never mentioned in the synoptics. This is an area where I think that tradition is a little different than scripture. They probably wasn't, I don't think, in the Garden of Gethsemane. It was in a cave. That cave, I think, is still there. It's about 100 yards away from the traditional site of the Garden of Gethsemane. It's on the grounds of what is now called the Church of All Nations. Scholars do believe that that is the most likely site for the event where Jesus was arrested and the events occurred, what we call the Garden of Gethsemane. In the Garden of Gethsemane, Jesus is in this cave. It's about 60 feet deep and 30 feet wide, and he has his disciples at the entrance, and he goes to the back of the cave and he begins to pray. He probably prays for about 3 hours when you put together the timeline, and he ends up interrupting the disciples 3 times because they had fallen asleep. But during that prayer, we're given a little bit of insight into what Jesus prayed, and he prays and says, Father, let this cup pass from me if it be your will, but not my will be done, your will be done. And so the question is, what does that mean when Jesus prays, let this cup pass from me? Well, in the Old Testament, a wine cup is pictured as God's wrath. And so as you go through the Old Testament, there's this metaphor describing the wrath of God as a cup. And so Jesus, when he's praying, let this cup pass from me, he knows that he's going to take upon himself the wrath of God as he hangs upon the cross. And he's just, in his humanity, he's wrestling with the reality of what's going to happen to him in just a few hours.
19: You know, Ryan, we hear also that while Jesus was praying, he drips sweat, little blood drops of sweat. This was an agonizing time for Jesus, wasn't it?
18: It absolutely was. Yeah, that's actually an actual medical condition. The doctors tell us that you can be so anxious that it affects your body physically to where you sweat drops of blood. He knew what was coming. This is the purpose for which he came. But that moment to experience a mysterious separation between he and the Father was an absolutely dreadful thing. And that's what he did for us. He went to the cross to take upon himself the wrath that we sinners deserve.
19: I'm reminded again of what Hebrews said, and the joy that was set before him. The joy was knowing that we would escape the wrath of God, and we would be united again with he and the Father eternally. What a glorious story. And all through that week, we get indications of that. Well, friends, like any person who recognized that their life on earth was coming to a close, Jesus has some very meaningful conversations, purposeful activities, all pointing to our redemption. Now when we come back, a moment of insight as we look at

0: God's word makes it clear. God humbles the most powerful of kings and the most audacious of presidents. Babylon's King Nebuchadnezzar learned the hard way that he was not God. God hates pride, no exceptions, including America. Pride's antidote? Voluntary and genuine humility before God, not just in word, but deed. Our verse to memorize this week contains the warning and the solution. In James chapter 4, verse 6, it says, God resisteth the proud, but giveth grace to the humble. Again, God resisteth the proud, but giveth grace to the humble. James chapter 4, verse 6. A verse to memorize and ponder from Stand in the Gap today.
1: I'm Ruth Kramer with Mission Network News. With no end in sight for the Iran war, the conflict is leaving invisible scars. Transworld Radio's director for Israel, Pavel Schiffman, says many people in Israel have stopped responding to sirens. The stress of running to bomb shelters multiple times a night is just too much. DWR's team shares the hope of Christ through social media, Bible study Zoom calls for seekers, and much more. Pray for open hearts to Christ, especially during Passover this week. And reaching deaf people with the gospel isn't always easy, but it is happening. Alan Orozco is a deaf leader overseeing Door International's church planting program called 2x2. Door helps pairs of church planters launch in unreached deaf communities, and each time, their mission is the same: introduce the deaf to Jesus. It's a monumental task. Fewer than 2% of the world's 70 million deaf people know or follow Christ. Thanks for listening to Mission Network News, a service of One Way Ministries. I'm Ruth Kramer.
2: 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Sadly, America's turned her back on God in pursuing lawlessness and immorality with abandon, going even beyond Sodom and Gomorrah, infecting the entire world. 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
5: Well, maybe you've just joined us, and we're glad you did. Today we're considering the passion of the week of Christ's last week here on earth, his last few days before Easter, and why each thing that Jesus did had meaning. Ryan Day is our guest. We've considered Palm Sunday, the Last Supper, the Garden Prayer. We've learned some new and interesting insights. And now we want to look at his arrest. Ryan, Jesus, and the disciples are in the garden. They've been praying, and a group of soldiers and religious leaders show up with Judas. A lot took place in a very short period of time. Can you set the stage and provide context of what happened? And what is it that we really need to know about when he got arrested?
6: Yeah, that's a great question. What jumps to my mind, let me just lay out five truths about the arrest of Jesus. I think first, it's important to understand that it was absolutely illegal. The Sanhedrin broke 22 of their own Mishnayic laws when they arrested and tried Jesus. That they came when they arrested him with an enormous crowd. I think sometimes when we think of the arrest of Jesus, we think there was just a couple people here, there. But the Gospels tell us, and John in particular, in John 18:3, that a Roman cohort came with the temple guards. The Jewish people, or the Sanhedrin rather, had to have permission from their

0: Roman occupiers to do this arrest. And that permission resulted in a detachment of Roman guards going with them. And John tells us in John 18:3 that it was a Roman cohort. Now, a Roman cohort, a legion, had 9 cohorts, and there was about 600 men in a cohort. And a cohort was made up of 5 smaller units of about 160 men, led by 2 centurions. So if we're taking the text literally in John 18:13, that was about 600 Roman soldiers. If it was just a detachment from a cohort, that would have been about 160 Roman soldiers. So you have the Roman soldiers, then you have Judas, and with Judas, you have officers sent from the chief priests, the scribes, and the elders. And this is one of the Mishneiach laws they broke. It was the Sabbath, and so the chief priests and the scribes could not leave their compound. So what they did is they, in their hypocrisy, sent their officers of the court, the guards of the temple, to be their proxies. And so they sent this detachment of Jewish soldiers with the Roman cohorts and Jewish. And then there was the slave of the high priest, Malchus. And Malchus was there as well to kind of be a representative of the high priest and to supervise everything. So there was this enormous crowd that came in to arrest Jesus. And what made this illegal was several things. There was to be no arrest by religious authorities that was affected by a bribe. And we know that this arrest was affected by a bribe. In fact, Judas sold Jesus over, according to Matthew 26:15, for 30 pieces of silver. Not only that, but according to the Mishneiach laws that the Jewish people came up with, or the Jewish leadership came up with themselves, was there was to be no criminal proceedings to recur after sunset. And this was done after sunset, before the sun rose the next morning. We know that because John 18:3 says that this group came with lanterns and torches. Not only that, the members of the Sanhedrin were not allowed to participate in the arrest, which they did through Malchus as their proxy. So I think the first thing is this was an illegal arrest. But not only was it legal, it was sad. And it was sad because the guy leading the arrest was Judas. He was one of the 12. He betrayed Jesus with a kiss. Matthew tells us that kiss was a brazen, lavish kiss, and that he was very friendly to Jesus as he identified him with a kiss. Luke 22 and John 15 tells us this saddened the Lord. It was a legal arrest. It was a sad arrest, but it's important to know that it was voluntary. Jesus allowed himself to be arrested. Now, when they came and they asked, who is Jesus? Jesus said, I am he, and they all fell down. And then Peter got emboldened, pulled out a sword, and cut off the ear of Malchus. And then Jesus told Peter to put away his sword, and then he healed Malchus's ear because Jesus was willing to go. It was not the time for the disciples to defend Jesus. It was time for Jesus to voluntarily submit himself. And this was all under the predetermined plan of God. So it was a divine arrest, according to Acts 2:23. And then we could even go on from there, and we could say that it was a lonely arrest. And this is actually a great encouragement to me. In John 14:50, and in other places, like John 18:7-8. Listen to this. Jesus said after, when they arrested him, he said, whom do you seek? And they said, Jesus of Nazarene. He said, I told you that I am he. And then he says this, so if you seek me, let these go their way. It's so encouraging to me because Jesus made sure that the disciples that were with him did not get arrested that night. He let them go. And this was for 2 reasons. I think because he loved them, he didn't want them to be arrested. But I think it had to do with his work. The work he had to do, he alone could do. He alone could be our substitutionary atonement. And so when Jesus went voluntarily, he went by himself. And he went because he alone is the one who can ultimately pay the price for our sin. So those are five reasons for the, or five truths about the arrest of Jesus. It kind of sets the stage a little bit.
1: Ryan, there's a lot of speculation about Judas. Give me your insight. Why did he betray Jesus and even his demise, how his life came to end? How do you see Judas and this very sad aspect of Passion Week?
0: Yeah, that's a hard question because I think there's a human side and there's a divine side. The divine side, Acts 2:23, says this all happened by the predetermined plan of God. So what Judas did in no way violates the sovereignty of God. But it's sad because it also gives us a warning about how to respond to Jesus. And it gives us, Judas gives us a warning that you can be someone who professes to follow Jesus and still go to hell. I think Judas is an extreme warning to those of us who profess to follow Christ, but we actually are not bearing fruit in our lives. Judas followed Jesus. It was the woman who broke the alabaster jar, a year's salary, over Jesus's head to anoint his body for burial that provoked Jesus before the Last Supper began. Then at the Last Supper, Jesus told Judas, go do what you do, do it quickly. And because Judas was so angry at that act, he thought it was a waste of money. So he sold Jesus out for 30 pieces of silver. Judas was greedy. He was a lover of money. But what's interesting about Judas is Judas wasn't the only person who betrayed Jesus. All of his disciples did. In fact, when Jesus was at the cross, nobody was there. It was just the women looking from far off. Peter denied Christ three times. Judas did the same thing that all the other disciples did. And so what's the difference? Well, the difference is repentance. The other 11 repented, acknowledged their sin, and fled to Christ. Judas, instead of repenting of his sin, he did feel guilt, but instead of letting that guilt drive him to Christ, that guilt drove him to suicide. And so he hung himself. I think it's a good warning. Number one, if you're someone who says, I'm a Christian, I'm a follower of Jesus, but there's no fruit in your life, you need to be warned from the life of Judas. But if you're also someone who knows that you have betrayed Christ, you have sinned against God, the encouragement here is, hey, don't deal with the guilt that you have yourself. Let that guilt be taken care of at the cross. Repent, turn from self, run to Christ. And what we see when the other disciples did this after Jesus was resurrected and he's meeting with the disciples for 40 days, particularly when he meets with Peter and he asks Peter, do you love me? And he says, yes, Lord. And then as an expression of Peter's love for Jesus, he's commanded to tend to his sheep and to feed them, to preach to them. And so Peter's love for Christ resulted in him ultimately following Jesus for his whole life and then dying for Christ.
1: Amen. Friends, Jesus will go through a series of bogus trials and ultimately sentenced to death by crucifixion on a Roman cross. This would be an agonizing and brutal death. He would be hung at 12 noon, breathe his last breath around 3. We call that Good Friday. And when we return, where did that lifeless body of Christ then go? And what happened on Sunday? Don't go anywhere. Stay with us.
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3: Those kind words from Congressman Michelle Bachmann summarize what our guests say about Stand in the Gap today. 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
3: Into thy hands I commend my spirit. And with those solemn words, Jesus died, fulfilling his words that no man would take his life. The perfect Lamb, God's promised redeeming sacrifice, became sin for us and died so we could live. What Satan schemed as victory over Christ was Christ's victory over him, death, and hell. Hello, I'm Sam Rohr with the American Pastors Network and another Easter Stand in the Gap Minute. 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Remember what he said to you? 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He's risen. And to that we reply, he's risen indeed. 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
1: Well, thank you for being with us today. It's been so good to think through the final week of Jesus' life and some of those main events, and maybe some things that you hadn't really taken much time to think about. Pastor Ryan Day, Revolve Bible Church in California, has helped us consider Passion Week. Ryan, we got a lot to do in this last segment, but Jesus has now suffered a terrible death. He declared, it is finished. He dies. What happens next? Where did they take the body? And what should we know about his burial?
0: Yeah, his burial is an absolutely critical part of the Passion Week, because the burial of Jesus confirms that he actually died for our sin theologically. What happened was, after Jesus breathed his last, he hung upon the cross from 9 a.m. our time to 12 p.m. Or I'm sorry, to 3 p.m., but at 12 p.m., the sky went dark, symbolizing God pouring out his wrath on the sun. Then at 3 p.m., the sun comes out again. The lights go on. Jesus, after Jesus breathes his last. And that begins, according to a Jewish day, the first evening. The Jews celebrated two evenings. One began after the evening sacrifice around 3 p.m. And then the second evening began at sundown about 6 p.m. So in the first evening, Joseph of Arimathea, who was a prominent member of the Sanhedrin, he asked Pilate if he could have the body of Jesus. Now, what's really interesting about that is that according to Roman law, the part of crucifixion was you forfeited all your possessions and you hung upon that cross until your body decomposed. That's one of the reasons why we call where Jesus died, Golgotha, the place of the skull. That could be because there were literal skulls on the ground. But the Romans permitted the Jewish people to actually take a body down because the Jews had a law that a body could not hang on a tree after sunset. Joseph of Arimathea knew that, and he knew that because of their Jewish laws that Rome permitted them to take bodies. So at great risk to himself, he asked Pilate for the body of Jesus. It was given to him. And so Joseph of Arimathea, he took the body of Jesus and he put it in his own tomb, and he had help. He had help from Nicodemus. And what's striking to me about this particular event is they probably would have done this themselves, maybe with some of their slaves. They would have had to lift his body off of the cross, take the nails out of his hands and his feet. This would have been a very messy thing to do. And then in preparation for burial, they would have cleaned the body and wrapped him in strips of linen. And so it's at the burial of Jesus was done by Joseph of Arimathea and Nicodemus, there it is. And the women were watching all of this happen as eyewitnesses, and that's why they knew where to run at daybreak. They were actually going to anoint his body with oil. I don't think they fully thought through that because I didn't know how they weren't going to be able to get past that stone. They didn't need to anoint his body for oil because that woman with the alabaster jar had already done that previously. That's how Jesus himself described that event where Mary broke that alabaster jar on his head and Judas was upset. And Jesus has said, no, she's anointing my body for burial. But it's important that the women saw where Jesus was buried because his disciples had scattered. And it kind of sets the scene up for Sunday morning, and it also verifies that Jesus was, in fact, buried. So it was a very important event.
1: Now, on the third day, meaning on Sunday, a group of women do go to the tomb where Jesus has been laid. What do they find? What happened? What's important for us to remember about that moment?
0: What's important for them to remember? Well, they found the tomb empty. One of the reasons, or the reason why there was a Roman guard stationed at that tomb is because the Sanhedrin went to Pilate and said, hey, we're scared that his disciples are going to take Jesus's body because Jesus himself said that he will raise himself up on the third day. So Pilate said, okay, fine, I'll put a guard there. And they sealed the tomb. They put strips, presumably of leather, and then nailed in to the side of the tomb or the side of the limestone wall to seal it. And so when the women got there in the morning, the Roman guard was gone. The seal had been broken, and the stone that would have been rolled over the entrance had been moved. And when they peeked in, there was an angel sitting there saying that Jesus had gone. So what's significant about the women finding the body is really apologetic evidence. The Bible is a historically reliable document. It has events that are real historical events that have been corroborated by eyewitnesses' accounts. So what happened when the women found the body reinforces the reliability of Scripture and also the reliability of the resurrection. The women left. They told the disciples. Peter ran and saw himself. And that then began the events of the 40 days of Jesus then walking on earth before his ascension, before he took his seat at the right hand of the Father to forever intercede for us. By the way, that's the importance of the ascension of Christ, is that the risen Lord in bodily form has risen, and he now ascended to the right hand of the Father, where he lives to forever intercede for us.
1: You know, Ryan, what a roller coaster of emotions. One day you watch your friend, your leader, whom you believe to be the Christ, the Messiah, hanging on the cross. And just a few days later, you hear the news. He is not here. He has risen. Ryan, this brings an end to Passion Week. He rises from the dead, demonstrates power of God to defeat sin and death. But then what? And you got 60 seconds. What's the aftermath of Easter from your perspective?
0: You know, years ago, I gave an Easter sermon titled The Resurrection According to Romans. And I went through the epistle to the Romans, and I preached on everything that it said about the resurrection. So I'll just recap those points quickly now. The resurrection declares that Jesus is the Son of God, according to Romans 1. According to Romans 4, the resurrection proves that those that have placed their faith in Jesus are indeed justified. The resurrection proves our justification. Third, the resurrection secures our deliverance from future judgment, according to Romans 5. Fourth, the resurrection empowers new living. We now walk in the newness of life, Paul says. Fifth, not only that, the resurrection guarantees our bodily resurrection. Just as Christ has been raised, we will be raised. The resurrection secures us eternally. Seventh, the resurrection demands a response. Because of what Jesus did, and because the evidence is so secure, we must respond to the finished work of our risen Lord.
1: Wow. Wow. Ryan Day, you're a blessing, my brother. We've just scratched the surface of a packed week, Passion Week. Get out your Bible, spend the next few weeks digging into the importance of Easter, and make this the best Resurrection Sunday ever. God bless you. We will see you back here in 23 hours for another edition of Stand in the Gap Today.
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8: It's Crazy Money Day. Hi, I'm Chuck Bentley with My Money Life from Crown. Have you ever noticed someone you wished you could help? Well, today meet someone who did and decided to do something about it. Here's the story. Richard and his wife had been working long past their retirement age. They needed the money to afford medication that keeps her off dialysis for kidney disease. When she lost her job, Richard began delivering for DoorDash. They were grateful for the work because jobs aren't easy to come by for someone his age. Brittany was so moved by the elderly man's delivery to her home that she posted her Ring camera footage. It went viral with 2.3 million views. She started a GoFundMe for them and raised hundreds of thousands of dollars for the senior couple. Meeting the couple at a local restaurant, she revealed the support coming in. When Richard heard the news, he exclaimed, "It's just really difficult to believe that there are that many people who are that generous to try to help us, people that don't even know us." He confirmed what Jesus said, "It is more blessed to give than to receive." 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It reminds us that everything we have is a gift from Him, and by giving, we participate in His work. Have you discovered that it is truly more blessed to give than to receive? 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
9: Hey, thanks for joining us this week for the Public Square with Dave Zanotti. We're honored that our executive producer, Alan Duncan, has joined us as well, Dave.
10: Alan, it always surprises me that there are New Testament commandments. We always think of the Ten Commandments in the Old Testament. That's an Old Testament thing. Oh, there's commandments in the New Testament too. And what I find most fascinating is Paul's commandment that believers, first off, priority, practice, praying for those in authority over them. 1 Timothy 2:1, pray for those in authority over them. I think that when we look at the power of words, there are no words more powerful than our prayers.
11: Mm-hmm. Well, it seems like that's one that we often forget about. I think we forget that's in there sometimes. It's easy to not do that.
10: Now, look, I don't understand everything about prayer, Wayne. I never have, but I do know that somehow when we are in a mindset of stilling and quieting our souls and begging God to move upon this earth and choosing with our words, then prayerfully through our wills with His help, that His kingdom would come and His will would be done. And when we pray over elected officials, the ones we agree with, the one we disagree with, doesn't matter. We are praying that they will come to terms with the ultimate judge, and we will too, right, and that we lift them up to His mercy and grace. These are words that matter, and we can use them every day. I'm not saying they're going to stop all the bad things from happening, but why not try?
11: Well, Christ tells us to pray for our enemies as well.
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13: Welcome to the Middle East Report. Each week, we bring you truthful reporting on Israel and the Middle East, connecting you to the people, places, and the land of Israel, and we break through the lies and deceptions of the news and social media, bringing you the truth of what's actually happening on the ground through a biblical lens. I'm John Riley. On this edition of the Middle East Report, a perspective about the war between the United States and Iran and where we are and the possibility of an agreement with the country of Iran. Our guest is Pastor Barry Stagner, Senior Pastor of Calvary Central OC in Costa Mesa, California. He's an author and a worldwide Bible teacher. We're hearing a lot about a possible agreement. You know, what is that going to look like, and what does that mean?
14: Well, it's interesting, John, because we're watching the same scenario unfold that has unfolded with the Palestinians time after time. And there's kind of a saying that's developed regarding the Palestinians, and that is that they never miss an opportunity to miss an opportunity. And we're looking at this same type of thinking with Iran. And one of the things I think that Western leaders don't seem to understand is that ideology is king for them. And that which they believe, and especially Iran being predominantly Shia Muslim, they believe that in order for their Messiah to come, 12th Imam or the Mahdi, as he's referred to in Islam, they have to create an apocalyptic scenario in the world for him to come back and resolve. And we saw this, especially, I think, back in the days of Mahmoud Ahmadinejad. He kind of saw himself as almost like a John the Baptist type character who was the forerunner to introducing the chaos that would allow the Mahdi to return, the hidden imam, as he's often referred to. So, you know, one of the things I think that many in their Western minds can't wrap their heads around is that it doesn't matter how sweet the deal is. It doesn't matter what is being offered, sanctions being lifted, all these other things. When you are ideologically driven to believe that you have a responsibility to create chaos and therefore after that establish a caliphate with Shia Islam in charge, it doesn't matter what's offered. They're going to turn it down. President keeps mentioning, you know, the end is close and a deal is going to be reached. There's no way that the leaders in Iran are ever going to agree to U.S. conditions to bring an end to this.
13: You know, we hear a lot, as you mentioned, President Trump saying the war is coming to an end. We're going to have an agreement very, very soon. And yet this thing just continues to, you know, drag out because of the reasons you just shared, because of their ideology. They're not going to give in to the United States. From your vantage point, from your perspective, how is President Trump, you know, handling this? Because we know recently he said, okay, we're going to have Project Freedom, which would help ships go through the Strait of Hormuz. And then 2 days later, he stops that. And then he says, we're going back to get an agreement. How do you see that?
14: Well, watching things develop and, you know, the constant breaking of any initial steps toward an agreement by the Iranians, I think it's just kind of pushing him. And, you know, he's super reactive. He's, you know, driven to knee-jerk responses. And, you know, when you know, throw yourself out there, make agreements, and then, you know, have a conversation on the phone with Iranian leaders, and then they turn around and go out publicly and say, we've never even talked to the president, and just lie through their teeth because of who he is and how he operates. I think that's going to, you know, drive some of these things that you're talking about. And, you know, I think also we have to remember this, the importance of the Strait of Hormuz. You know, 20% of the world's oil supply moves through that small area. And therefore, you know, the impact, you know, I just filled my car up at Costco this morning, you know, which normally you get a better deal at Costco, but, you know, paying $6.50 at the cheapest place around, at least here in California. So, you know, he's got that on his mind as well.
13: You can reach out to Barry Stegner by visiting barrystegner.com. That's barrystegner.com. That's the Middle East Report. I'm John Riley.
15: On the Word. Hi, I'm Barry McGuire, author of Ignite Your Life, explaining how you can have wholehearted faith regardless of your circumstances. Jesus said in John 14:15, if you love me, keep my commandments, which sounds complicated, but then he made it simple. When asked which commandment is the most important, he mentioned two being of equal importance, and more importantly, doing these two satisfies all of them. He could not have made his expectations easier to understand. In Mark 22:37, Jesus implored us to love the Lord your God with all your heart. This is the first and greatest commandment, and the second is like it, love your neighbor as yourself. 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Loving God and allowing him to love everyone through you satisfies everything God requires of you for the entirety of your life. When you love everyone as yourself, their salvation and where they'll spend eternity becomes as important as yours. Ignite your life. 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
16: That's where I think we need to go back to our political triage. 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Now, I believe, Tony, and I know you do too, that the Bible speaks to a whole host of issues. 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
17: Welcome to this edition of the Public Square. I'm Wayne Shepherd with the team here, including Dave Zanotti, Rob Walgate, Melanie Elsie, Alan C. Duncan, and Jeff Sanders. And was it Gomer Pyle who used to say, surprise, surprise, surprise, right?
18: Surprise, surprise, surprise.
10: What a perfect moment.
17: We're going to talk about some surprises today.
10: We are. Wayne, this has been the most amazing period of time. Going back to late 2025 to where we are today, two anchors of modern reality, narrative, academic instruction, worldview, however you want to put it, two pillars of what we have been taught for over a generation have come crashing down by the admission of people who built them.
17: Mm-hmm.
10: The first was in the late 2025, when Bill Gates basically issued a memo to the United Nations on global warming, saying, in essence, never mind.
17: Sum it up.
10: Never mind. Not the threat we thought it was. Not really worth going forward with all the hysteria. And by the way, my money's out of that game now as well. And what's amazing is it literally has turned the entire climate change community, with all of its tentacles, and it's turned them into walking zombies. Hmm. It's nowhere. No, because suddenly the money walked, and so did the issue. Fascinating. Second one has just happened, and it's from, I'm sorry, and if somebody said to me the other day, accused me of being giddy on the radio. So if childlike and giddy are equivalent, then I'm willing to accept the badge of honor of being childlike.
17: Guilty as charged.
10: I'm guilty as charged. Welcome to Little Rascals Radio. Here is the AP headline. It says, did the founders create a Christian nation? Question mark. No, comma. But religion did shape their thinking. Now, forget, if you will, all the things that we learned in journalism school about headlining and how to create a headline. Like, was there ever supposed to be a comma in a headline? Not where I went to school, but never. Here it is. Did the founders create a Christian nation? No, but religion did shape their thinking. So that's the way the headline begins. The article is written by Peter Smith, who is a religion writer formerly for the Pittsburgh Tribune and Post and Gazette. He now writes for the AP and other sources. He's extensively written on this subject. So we're not calling into mind his fundamental credentials as a writer. We're just saying that's who he is. And he starts in the article, and basically when he gets done, what you will find is an official refutation, disavowing, and burial of what we were taught in school, which is that the founders were not Christians. They were deists.
17: Hmm. Wait a minute for the earthquake to settle here.
10: Yeah, let's say it. Let's say it again. Let's say it out loud. Yes, you heard it right. In fact, this article came out, and I caught it in the wee hours of the morning last night. We have another program outline that was all developed, an extensive amount of research on the question of brain research going on in China and what it means, and it's very sophisticated. It's a great story. Can't wait to put this on here. Stop the presses. We got into staff. We got into study. We got into prayer, and it just dawned on me. We cannot let this story go unnoticed, because that's exactly what the Associated Press wants. They want this story to go unnoticed. Somebody's got to say it. Somebody's got to say it out loud. And they're losing the debate dramatically because of the rising climate of appreciation, interest, curiosity on the 4th of July and Declaration 250. And so they've got to do something. And this is what they did. And on the 250th year of the celebration of the Declaration of Independence, they finally gave up the ghost on this one. They have decided to haunt us no longer with this myth that the founders were deists because they weren't. Now, right now, we should have a sound effect of champagne bottles popping and party flower, you know, things blowing, horns, and angels singing, and all that sort of stuff.
17: Well, to stick with the Gohmert motif, he said three surprises. You don't have another one up your sleeve, do you?
10: No, that's it.
17: That's enough for now. That's enough for us to digest, okay. I think.
10: And sticking with, all I can say is along with Gohmert, well, golly.
19: Golly.
20: How about Shazam?
19: Shazam!
14: Yeah. You know? Shazam, Sergeant Carter.
17: Yeah.
10: There it is.
17: Yeah. You've been nipping this in the bud for a long time, Dave.
10: An entire lifetime. And so have many historians and authors and advocates and pastors and thought leaders have been going back. And here's the whole thing. When you go back and read the framers, the founders, the first generations of Americans, you read their words and you study their lives through their words, in their journals, in their letters, in their comings and their goings. And you don't just rely on someone who's got a historical degree from a left-wing program to reinterpret reality for you. If you go to the history and do the hard work, you can find all this for yourself. And that's what we've been doing for a lifetime.
21: Well, when you read the Declaration of Independence and the reference to creation, the reference to our Creator and each of us being created, and then you go on to look at the 50 states that make up the United States, 46 of those states use the word God in their state constitution. 46 of the 50. And many of them, you know, are it's done in the preamble to give, it's a way to give thanks and to identify where freedom and liberty comes from. So the fact of just looking at all this and understanding it, knowing it, it kind of took a while to get here for the AP. But the rest of us that have read the documents, I mean, it doesn't come as a big surprise.
10: That's an interesting study. I can remember, Rob, getting started in this work. And one of the things that was an absolute necessity was to go back and to read these state constitutions. I think it's important to understand that we didn't start this little operation of advocacy for the truth based upon the wishes of a billionaire or a university, or a super personality type person. We started as honest humans, business people, making a living, trying to raise families who had all been to different forms of education and scholarship. And we basically said, what's the truth? What's the truth? And to be able to know the truth and then to defend the truth, we've had to study all the alternate narratives for an entire lifetime. You know, we're in the situation of advocacy because we believe that Jesus has called us to be his witnesses. And so we are telling a story every day in our lives. The story happens to be the greatest story ever told. The story happens to be true. But we don't just simply walk fearlessly because we know it's true and because, as someone said the other day in a sermon I was in, he said, my dad can beat up your dad. He said, that's kind of the mentality that Christians could have if they wanted to, since basically what they're doing is speaking on behalf of the God of the universe. All right. So, but that doesn't hold. That doesn't hold. Never has held singularly. So this isn't just about a bullying authority. We don't wear collars here. We don't wear robes and vestments. You won't find crosses on our rooftops. We're talking about the reality of a biblical worldview in real history, in real space, in real time, in real lives. So if we were peddling some nonsensical theory for a paycheck, or peddling, as Paul talked about, peddling the gospel for profit, by now we would have been smoked out a long time ago. And if our scholarship is bunk, then there's 4,000 volumes at the top of our library, in the William B. Allen Library, that would also basically be bunk.
21: Yeah. And Dave, I've been on a few, should I say, speaking engagements at colleges and universities with you, where did they politely ask you to leave or but I can,
10: in some cases not.
21: Where sometimes, you know, we take up the position of the rule of law, and I can remember one in particular where we weren't a fan of the government that was writing checks to advocate for a faith or any faith, including Christianity, where that's not the role of the government to spend that money in that way when it comes to certain initiatives. And I think that caught a lot of people by surprise. But we talked about it being the rule of law, and that's what needs to be followed, especially from a constitutional perspective.
10: Our approach has always been principles first. Principles govern policy, principles govern politics. And that was the same concept in the framing of the Declaration of Independence. So let's walk through Peter Smith's article. It came out on May the 3rd, 2026 at 9:03 a.m. So it was a Sunday morning AP piece. And he was quoting a historian by the name of Greg Fraser. And the first opening quote says, "Neither side really wants to hear what I say," says Fraser, professor of history and political studies at Masters University, a Christian school in Santa Clarita, California. "The founders," Fraser says, "did not create a Christian republic. Several key founders either rejected core Christian doctrines or were vague enough to keep historians debating." For Fraser, that often disappoints audience of his fellow Christians. Okay. But he says, nor were the founders a cluster of rational deists, believers in a God who set the universe in motion like a clockmaker and then left it alone. Okay. So here's my first premise. You know, defining terms is everything. So let's talk about this concept of a Christian republic and who invented that nomenclature.
17: All right, we're off to a great start on the Public Square today. Stay with us. More at thepublicsquare.com and APRoundtable.org.

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6: So far, we just scratched the surface here of this issue on the Public Square today, but believe me, we're going to go a little deeper here. Okay, Christian Republic, what does that mean, Dave?
7: Excellent. Where did that term come from? I've spent a lifetime studying the founders, and you will find those words in parallel in references, but I'm unaware of any doctrine, just going back to the George Washington circular letter of 1783, in which the intention was, here's Christianity, here's the definition of republic, let's merge them together and make them one and the same. That's what we're going to do. That never happened. Why would it? Instead of saying what didn't happen, why don't we look at history from the words and the writings of the founders and talk about what did? But first off, let's start with this. I have for years said that the use of the word Christian in this conversation is intentionally manipulated to make it an adjective that modifies something it was never designed to modify. Christians have always been, in their core understanding of definition, people, individuals, followers of Christ, or as Dr. Allen would say, followers of the way of Christ. Mm-hmm. Now, Christians, the word Christian is designed for people. Now, we use it in all kinds of ways for modification. And so, but that's not its core fundamental meaning. So that's first off. So let's be sure, you know, are we painting an oil here or watercolors or what are we doing here with these words? Did they choose to found a republic? So I think that's the question we got to ask. Was America founded as a republic? Was it founded as a democracy? Was it founded as a modified form of a monarchy? What was it founded of? Let's go back to Montesquieu's book. I've got it right here. All right, the 5 inches that Dr. Allen published and translated. Okay, was it a republic?
6: Yes.
8: There is no doubt that they founded it as a republic. They specifically said so in many of their writings.
7: And they founded it as a republic in response to what?
8: A constitutional monarchy that they came out of.
7: Thank you, Jeff. Thank you. All right. We've not talked through this outline, so he's not answering off a piece of paper. They were emerging in their understanding of the form of government that they were choosing to put together, and they were intentionally representing not just a monarchy, but a form of a constitutional monarchy that they considered to be underdeveloped. This is 1776. Britain starts in their concept of their current government in 1215 with the Magna Carta. And the founders would say between 1215 and today, we don't have what works best to protect our rights and our liberties. Therefore, we declare these self-evident truths.
8: Since they were excellent students of history and could read the writings of ancient and medieval history in the original languages, they knew that what did work. The Venetian Republic was a model for them. For 1,000 years, the people of Venice elected their own rulers, and they said, there's a good model there. They knew that the Roman Republic, even though it was pagan, was the best model in the ancient world, in the pagan world, but then they also knew about the Hebrew Republic. They were all, whether they believed the Bible was true or not, and most did, they understood that God had founded a Hebrew Republic, when the people of Israel entered the land in around 1406 BC.
7: Okay, got to stop right there, right? Same God, different chapter. Mm-hmm. So if we were looking for a Christian republic, why would Jesus come to establish a Christian republic? His dad had already revealed the Hebrew Republic. Look, here's the books right here in front of me. In fact, if you study the late Rabbi Jonathan Sacks' work, or you study the Hebrew Republic by Harvard professor Eric Nelson,
8: which you will discover
7: that God, the God of the Bible, had already pronounced the principles of a republic on earth, a self-governing republic based upon his word. And it was a voluntary agreement based upon the principles of the scriptures that the Hebrews attempted to live out and basically couldn't get it done. And they lost their country and then they were dispersed across the world. But the concept of the Old Testament republic is still there. And it's not a theocracy. It is a republic. It is an agreement, a consensual covenantal agreement. So that model was already there.
9: So, Dave, when we're talking about not being a Christian nation or a Christian as a modifier, we are just off the publication of an oration which outlines and gives the full text of John Quincy Adams' speech many, many decades ago. And he is describing it laid the corner, the Declaration of Independence— laid the cornerstone of human government upon the first precepts of Christianity and gave to the world the first irrevocable pledge of the fulfillment of the prophecies announced directly from heaven at the birth of the Savior and predicted by the greatest of the Hebrew prophets 600 years before. So it's precepts that or principles that were laying the foundation based on Christianity, yes?
7: So, well, let me ask you this question. Let me answer your question with a question. We've got Greg Frazier. We've got the writer Peter Smith. We go down to the American Separation for Separation for Church and State. And let's see, there's another professor that's involved here. His name is Fee, I think. All right. So, mm-hmm. All the people that contributed to this writing and the sourcing that they made to make their positions known and to advocate for the positions, not once is John Quincy Adams mentioned.
8: Isn't that interesting?
7: Not once.
8: Well, they and, probably

0: to represent America in Europe. He was back in working with his dad overseas at the age of 14. He went on to serve in George Washington's administration. He went to college. He became a lawyer after graduating from Harvard, studying for the bar.
1: Yes.
0: All right, but under Theophilus Parsons in Newburyport. All right, so now we've got the man who becomes Secretary of State, state representative, a member of the legislature, member of the United States Senate, nominated and confirmed by the Supreme Court, didn't serve but was nominated and served, and then becomes President of the United States. He was there as a child when the Declaration was written, discussed in his presence. He was there when it was signed. He was there when it was fought for. He was there when the principles of the Declaration were implemented into the reality of the Constitution of the United States. He served in every branch of civil government. He served the whole way. He served as President of the United States, then went back into the Congress for 18 years, died in the Congress at his desk, advocating for abolition every single day for 17 years in the Congress. And wrote an oration explaining exactly what the Associated Press is talking about right now. On point, exactly. The most credible witness of the founding era, and none of the people in this article even mention that he exists.
1: Why is that?
0: I don't know.
2: Wow. Yeah,
3: we gotta get them a copy of Oration.
4: Yeah, it's lost.
1: There you go.
4: It's lost to history, isn't it? And you've brought it back to us.
1: These guys live in Madison, Wisconsin. They're part of some think tank. So let's just send them a copy.
0: Well, some of them do belong to that think tank. By the way, the think tank that's being quoted here from the Associated Press is 2 years old.
1: The Lumen Group.
0: Yeah, the Lumen Group, and it's so. I'm glad it's there, but I'm just saying it's all of 2 years old. So what we've got is there has been a selective cherry picking of history for decades now, for at least two generations. And what's actually happening is honest scholarship is catching up with the propaganda. And this article is the beginning of the acknowledgement that their core tenet of their entire argument, that the framers were deists, is bunk. It's not true. My question is this. If historians, authors, and American media would lie to us for 100 years about this, what else would they lie about?
1: Something that bothers me is this term Christian Republic, which I can't remember any of the founding fathers ever using that phrase.
0: Well, therefore, it must not have been one. Okay, I got it.
1: Okay.
3: Well, at least they're not saying Christian democracy.
1: Okay, yes,
3: we've
1: right.
3: moved like an inch.
1: Right. <Yeah. laughs> But they never, it's clear from their writings that they never intended a government or a nation that was populated only by born-again Christians or Christians that, you know, subscribe to a particular doctrinal statement.
4: It wasn't exclusionary.
1: That is correct. And they're very clear about this, but it would be a government that would welcome Christians of any stripe or anybody else of other religions or belief systems that were willing to live under a government that respected everybody's freedom of speech,
0: under the
1: freedom
0: rule
1: of religion,
0: law. Sure,
1: under the rule of law. Now, right. There are some beliefs out there that will not respect that. And a constitutional republic is not a place where they would feel welcome. But for everybody else who feels welcome with that, yes,
0: that's a big distinction.
1: They're allowed to live in that peaceful government.
0: Well, when we come back, Wayne, let's talk about some of the principles of this republic.
4: Okay, sounds great. And what an engaging conversation today, as always, on the Public Square. Glad to have you along. Thanks for your support. This program only exists because you support it. We appreciate that very much. And we'll

0: If you're a regular listener to the Public Square, you've heard of the release of the new book, Jesus, His Story. The response has been remarkable. Why the excitement? This is a sample of what readers are saying. Arranging the four Gospels into chronological order put the life of Jesus into perspective. Thank you. One told us, after reading Jesus' story, I knew this would make a great graduation gift for my nephew. Another said, I got my copy of Jesus' story and read it over the weekend. I want to order six more. Can't wait to give them to my friends and family. Interested? 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
1: Spreading the light of liberty across the land. Now back to the Public Square.

0: We're having this discussion of the public square today in advance of the 250th anniversary of the signing of the Declaration of Independence. And you know, between now and then, when that happens around July 4th, that there's going to be a lot said, a lot written. We're trying to get ahead of that here today, Dave.
1: Wayne, this is so great. It's an Associated Press article. The headline reads, "Did the founders create a Christian nation? No, but religion did shape their thinking." Notice how the word nation and then republic were already interchanged in the construct of the article. In other words, they keep changing the terms as we go along. And that's because the fundamental principle behind this, what they want to get their landing zone, where they want to end up with, is the idea that America was founded as a secular state and that there is no connection between the Declaration, the self-evident truths, and the Constitution. That's where Americans United for the Separation of Church and State want to take this. They're mentioned in this article significantly, and that's the goal. In other words, the very same people 11 years after they signed the Declaration who fought a war together and made incredible sacrifices, and now we're going to sit down and have a country. They say, forget that Declaration thing. We got a better idea. After fighting this war, let's start a secular nation and keep anything that has to do with God out of it. Because after all, God doesn't really care that much. Hmm. In fact, we were all deists all along. We were just kidding. Okay, those four mentions of God in the Declaration of Independence. Sorry, we didn't mean that really. That was just public relations.
2: Yeah, so back to the title of the piece, says religion did shape their thinking. What religion? What, paganism? Zeus?
3: Buddhism.
2: To worship Buddhism?
1: That's a very
3: Islam.
1: Sharp observation.
3: It was Islam.
2: No, so they could have said Christianity. Yes, Judaism, and then the fulfillment of Judaism with the Messiah, mm-hmm. Jesus Christ coming. So Christianity. Shape their thinking.
4: So the title could have been rewritten. I would retitle it. I would say,
1: that's because you'd want to be honest, Melanie. But this is what happens.
4: Just hang on. Did the founders create a Christian nation? No, but the precepts of Christianity did shape their thinking.
3: Amen.
2: There you go. You did it.
1: And when you go to the back portion of the appendix of the book Oration that we put together and just published. And Luke, we'll get to this. But when you go to the back of the book, you'll find an additional addendum, a college class type curriculum article by Dr. Allen, by Dr. W.B. Allen, talking about the best of friends, the harmony between the Declaration and the mm-hmm. Constitution, mm-hmm. the harmony between the thoughts and the truth claims of the Declaration and the construction of the Constitution. Wayne, that's another thing we've had to do. When we started this organization, we had to get to the bottom of these documents. We had to read the right, the left, the liberal, the conservative, the Christian, the Jewish, the pagan, whatever it was out there about this is what the Declaration is, this is what the Constitution is. We've been around this barn for 45 years. And I'm telling you, when you read this article, it is virtually laughable. I can tell you where we wore out our plow. On some of this stuff that these guys are finally surrendering on. And they've never had any logic except to change the terms when they got cornered by the truth. Now, what's the truth? Our interpretation? No, that's just the point. It's what the founders themselves wrote, said, and did.
5: And I think, again, to go back to some of those state constitutions, and this has been declared unconstitutional, but seven of those state constitutions had a provision in it that said if you were an atheist, you couldn't hold public office. Now, that shows you—
1: Has the Supreme Court ever ruled against that, by the way?
5: Yes, 1961, Torcaso, he was a—
2: Of course it was the 60s.
5: Yeah, 1961, hey. he was an appointed notary. He was an appointed notary— as an atheist, and it was challenged, and it went to the Supreme Court.
2: Well, why do you think they did that? Why was that in those state constitutions at all? Why? Like, what
1: Excellent
2: would be the motive?
1: Question. Because the presupposition of our form of civil government requires conscience. Mm. Because our form of civil government is built upon truth telling. If you think about it, our entire premise of the responsibility of judicial activity— is built upon the premise that when a judge enters the courtroom, he takes an oath to tell the truth. That when a witness appears at the stand, he will tell the truth. That when a plaintiff or a defendant enters the stand, they will promise to tell the truth. Now, if I'm looking for the most significant source of why they would do that based upon their worldview, education, and understanding, I can only go to one place to begin that conversation, the Ten Commandments. That's why the Ten Commandments are on the wall of the United States Supreme Court. Mm-hmm. Truth-telling is the fundamental basis of justice in civil government. And so if you don't have people that are willing to obey God, how are we ever going to get to people who are willing to tell the truth? Or are they just going to make it up according to their truth until the facts catch up with them?
2: Yeah, there's an ultimate source of truth. Yes. Jesus said, I am the truth.
3: You know, an inconvenient historical fact is that American law is based in large part upon English common law. English common law comes from Alfred the Great, the only English king who was entitled the Great. And he said that we are going to found our laws upon, guess what, Dave? The Ten Commandments of God. That's what he said. And so our laws, founded on English common law, has its source in what? Historically, the Ten Commandments.
1: Now,
3: that's fact.
1: Thank you, Jeff. Let's go back to Rob's question. And my question to Rob, when did the Supreme Court rule? 1776, Declaration. 1787, Constitution. 1789, ratification. Early years of the Republic. From 1789 to 1961, the Supreme Court left that ban on atheism in state constitutions. Why? Because Congress shall make no law respecting the establishment of a religion or prohibiting the free exercise thereof. That's the First Amendment. The federal government had a ban on religious testing. The federal government, in regards to its scope, would not afford that measure. But the federal government recognized that the states had the right to do that until 1961. Think about that.
5: Yeah.
1: It was legal until 1961. I'm not suggesting for a second that we go back there. But what I'm saying is you have to recognize the progress of thought. That the states, that the federal government felt the states had the right to protect themselves from atheists who weren't going to tell the truth.
2: Well, and that doesn't mean that every atheist is going to lie, and I know you're not saying that, but the other thing is—
1: Or that every Christian's going to tell the truth.
2: Exactly. Yes, believe me.
5: Disclaimer. Yeah.
2: But atheism is, it's not a religion. It's the opposite. It's the anti-religion. It's the a-religion. That's kind of its whole point. It's kind of weird it gets to be considered a religion. Its whole point is that it's not one.
6: Yeah, what do they worship?
1: Well, and we could write a whole book on that. I'm going to steer us away from there, but it's been fascinating just to go there for a few seconds. But the point is the point. We talked about republic. We've talked about nation, how they've flipped terms. They've used terms. And ultimately what the Americans United for the Separation of Church and State wants is a divided world between sacred and secular. And in the realm of law, everything must be absolutely secular. Okay. what do you do with thou shalt not steal?
5: Oh, boy.
1: In an absolutely secular world.
3: Why should I not steal?
1: Yeah, how do I come up with the thou shalt not bear false witness against thy neighbor? I didn't hurt anybody.
3: I mean, if you've got more than what I have, but I have the power to take it from you, why not take it from you?
4: Well, what about the tangential things that are happening right now with the pushing of Sharia law in some communities. Mm-hmm. And, you know, that's not compatible with all of the constructs of the Constitution.
3: Very true.
1: So when we come back, Wayne, there's more on this article. We got to do it.
7: Oh, yeah. There's much more, as a matter of fact. Okay, stay with us. If you joined us late, you can always listen from the beginning online at thepublicsquare.com or on YouTube or with our smartphone app. It's all available to you. We'll be right back.
6: right back for more on the Public Square. Spreading the light of liberty across the land. Now back to the Public Square.
7: Man, this conversation is flying by today. It always does here in the Public Square. But I have a question, maybe just a statement, and that is that all we're talking about here today, clarifying what the founders believed and how it led to principles for founding America, I think a tragic consequence of a misunderstanding of this is gives rise to what many people are calling Christian nationalism. That's the charge. Can we discuss that for just a moment?
1: Well, sure. Christian nationalism, of course, is another one of those blended terms of meaning that's used by people who are anti-Christian or people who are simply anti-religion or people who are just repeating narratives. It's something that's exceptionally poorly defined.
7: Right.
1: And of course, it's proof texted throughout the New Testament in a couple of places where Jesus makes comments like, "My kingdom is not of this earth." And the misinterpretation, the disastrously hilarious misinterpretation that we use on the God and Caesar conflict between Christ and the officials in Jerusalem the last week of his life, it rips scriptures out of context and basically says religion is personal. It's for you and your family. It's inside the four walls of your church, but it does not have a place to play in public life. And that the founders wanted us to be a secular nation. And if, in fact, you're trying to advocate for Christianity or Judaism or anything else, or Sharia law, you are, in essence, forming a religious nation, which is not what they wanted. So it's an argument built on extremes.
7: Yeah. Citing scripture at all, or citing the Ten Commandments, or citing any biblical principle that we believe belongs in our nation today, brings this charge, this shallow charge of Christian nationalism. It's just a knee-jerk reaction. And it's shallow thinking, isn't it?
1: And it's such dishonest scholarship, too. I mean, it's so silly.
3: It's a way to shut people down. If I, as a Christian, want a place at the table
7: right.
3: of government, and I think, well, if the communists can be elected to Congress or if the jihadists can be elected to Congress— why can't the Christian be elected to Congress? Well, then as soon as I say that, I'm a Christian nationalist and they try to shut me down
1: right? Now, to a certain degree, Christians have played into this strategy unwittingly, I believe, but they've played into it. And we've observed this over five decades,
3: yeah.
1: is that when Christians enter the marketplace from a position of acting like a special interest group and advocating for based upon lobbying principles and party affiliations instead of first principles and truth, because there were no political parties when the country got started. There were people who had a worldview who were advocating to persuade their neighbors to join in the cause, and they were successful. And that worldview was uniquely biblical, uniquely biblical. And those ideas prevailed in the establishment of not just a free republic in the war for independence, but in establishing a genuine republic that is absolutely a remarkable reality, which historian Paul Johnson calls the greatest of all human adventures, which John Quincy Adams, let me pull this, and get me going from book to book. Let's go back to Oration for a second. Let me tell you how John Quincy Adams described this. Here's what John Quincy Adams said. "In setting forth the justifying causes for their separation from Great Britain, your fathers opened the fountains of the great deep. For the first time since the creation of the world, the act, which constituted a great people, laid the foundation of their government upon the unalterable and eternal principles of human rights." You notice you won't find John Quincy Adams quoted in this article at all. And chances are very good
7: tragically,
1: that these people who've only— Yeah, I mean, they've been reading each other's comic books for so long that they forgot who the people are who actually are betrayed.
2: Hey, don't insult comic books like that.
1: Look, I've spent a lifetime studying some of these people. I spent years reading through John Quincy Adams' diaries.
4: That's why it's so scary to me to listen to people who are running for political office, especially at the federal level, where they're talking about wanting to deconstruct what we have in the Constitution and to dismantle the very foundational principles upon which we were built.
1: So why would they want to do that? There's many, many reasons. But one is goes right back to the Declaration of Independence. God is mentioned four times, four different names. Mm-hmm. Well, they didn't say the Lord Jesus Christ. They didn't have to. Everybody knew who they were talking about.
4: Right.
1: Okay, I mean, people, we interpret so much of what happened through our modern lens, which, and it's one of the principles of the book Oration, and it's a principle that Dr. Allen and I have talked about for a long time. We talked with David McCullough about it as well, that to understand history, you must get 100 years behind the eyes of the people mm-hmm. you're studying mm. to understand where they were coming from and the world in which they were born. Because reality is the reality that they experience, not the reality we lay back on top of them and then interpret.
8: Very helpful.
5: Well, and I think that's, we've all experienced that in our lifetimes with family members that went through the Depression or family members that went through the Civil Rights Movement or family members that we know when we sit around the table and hear the circumstances that they went through, that's going to be different than maybe what's read about and understood.
4: And that's why it's so important when you're talking about putting judges into office that you understand that their perspective is originalist or the living, breathing constitution that can change with culture over time.
1: Well, when people come to visit us, Wayne, and you've seen this happen at the American Mission Center or any of our offices, they often come in and say, okay, who are you? We talk to them about what we do, who we are, what you do, and say, what do you want? When they say, what do you want? We hand them a copy of the Constitution and the Bill of Rights. Mm-hmm. We hand them the Declaration, and we hand them the Constitution and the Bill of Rights. We want what they wanted. That's our answer. Now, if they wanted Christian nationalism, they certainly didn't say it.
8: No.
1: They certainly didn't show it because they didn't have to. They understood logic and philosophy and how humans move from worldview to policy, to the rule of law. All right. But let's just go one more time on the Christian nationalist thing.
8: Okay.
1: All right, so here, a leader recently was quoted in a letter. Quote, it remains then to be my final and only request that Your Excellency will communicate these sentiments to your legislature at their next meeting, and that they may be considered as the legacy of one who has ardently wished on all occasions to be useful to his country, and who even in the shade of retirement will not fail to implore the divine benediction upon it. I now make it my earnest prayer, here comes the prayer, that God would have you and the state over which you preside in his holy protection, that he would incline the hearts of the citizens to cultivate a spirit of subordination and obedience to government, to entertain a brotherly affection and love for one another, for their fellow citizens of the United States at large, and particularly for their brethren who have served in the field. And finally, that he would most graciously be pleased to dispose us all to do justice, to love mercy, and to demean ourselves with that charity, humility, and pacific temper of mind, which were the characteristics of the divine author of our blessed religion, and without an humble imitation of whose example in these things, we can never hope to be a happy nation. Now, that Christian nationalist was George Washington.
8: Yeah, G.W., right.
1: Writing in 1783, General Washington from the battlefield after we had won the war, talking about what would it take for us to now build a happy nation. And he said, if we model ourselves after the Redeemer and his frame of mind, we have the hope to be a happy nation. That just sounds like a flaming Christian nationalist to me.
2: Well, Dave, I think in light of that particular quote and the life and work of George Washington, I think that this article's treatment of George Washington is perhaps the worst thing in it. Because they call him enigmatic. They say he kept active in his Episcopal church, but avoided sacraments and was also an active Freemason. He spoke about God in terms most people at the time could accept, such as providence or supreme ruler. Well, he also just talked about the divine author of our blessed religion, which can only be Jesus. Mm-hmm. But they fail to mention that.
3: Well, that was the polite language of the day, to use the term providence, meaning God.
4: Mm-hmm. Yeah.
8: I've got to call timeout so we can take a break. We're going to come back. We're going to wrap up this discussion this time here in the public square. Believe me, these issues never are resolved in one conversation. There'll be more on this coming up, but we're going to take a break. If you have to leave us, please go online to hear the rest of this program, thepublicsquare.com.

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1: I'm Ruth Kramer with Mission Network News. Israel hits Lebanon's capital, killing a senior Hezbollah commander. Tit-for-tat strikes between Hezbollah and Israel have spared Beirut up until now. Hard for Lebanon's Camille Melki says,
2: "Oh, we have a ceasefire. We really don't have a cessation of fire. Every day there has been death, there has been destruction."
1: Diplomacy runs parallel to ongoing violence. The United States will host new talks between Israeli and Lebanese ambassadors next week.
2: U.S.'s best interest is to separate Lebanon from the control of the Iranian regime.
1: Continued fighting in southern Lebanon means more displacement and people in need. Heart for Lebanon recently added 2,600 new families to its aid roster. Pray for believers, distributing both physical help and gospel hope. And a series of attacks along a key highway in eastern Kenya has communities on edge. One incident just a couple weeks ago saw seven Christians in a farming community killed by Muslim Somali herdsmen. Government leaders say the escalating situation should be declared a national emergency. To Greg Kelly with Unknown Nations, Kenya's Christians have a clear mission.
3: There's all kinds of Christian churches, hundreds and hundreds of evangelical, amazing churches in Nairobi that really need to begin mobilizing and sending workers to the east.
1: Many Somali Muslims live in eastern Kenya along the border with Somalia. And Somalia is where the Al-Shabaab Islamic terrorist group is based. So pray that the Kenyan church will rally and that God will open the door for Somali people to receive the gospel. Find your place in the story at missionnews.org. 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I'm Ruth Kramer.
4: Expect opposition. 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By lovingly and boldly preaching God's word and the saving gospel.
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2: So good to be with you, friends. Another great week where we can look at important issues. I want you to know this week we're going to be addressing the speech that the vice president gave at the March for Life on Friday. We'll deal with that after today's show. Today's show, we have a very special guest to talk about an issue that's impacting you, whether you know it or not. Now, if you have been listening to the show, you know that we celebrated some of the changes taking place in the health arena, the changes to the vaccine schedule, the revamped food pyramid. And I say, amen, it's about time. But I found an article from Molly Englehart, who I am following closely because she is an expert in this area. She says there's a growing divide emerging within the Republican Party in particular, and it isn't about personalities or rhetoric. It's about chemicals, because chemicals are happening whether we know it or not in the food supply, in the way that we grow our food, in pesticides that are happening throughout the agriculture industry. And she is with me today to talk about this fabulous article and also to look at solutions. In case you're not remembering who Molly is, Molly Englehart is a regenerative farmer and rancher at Sovereignty Ranch. She's committed to food sovereignty, which is actually very important, soil regeneration and homesteading self-sufficiency. She's the author of the book Debunked by Nature. Debunk everything you thought you knew about food, farming, and freedom. She was on with me recently to tell her journey from going from a vegan chef and an LA restaurateur to hands in the dirt farmer and mother of, I think it's four, Molly, but you'll have to remind me. And I'm so grateful to have you back to talk about pesticides. I know that sounds funny in some people's conversations, but for those of us who care about the food supply, what we're taking in without realizing it, here we are making good choices about food and health and getting enough sunlight to form that vitamin D and all the other things. All the while, we might be taking in chemicals that are actually harming us.
3: Yes, ma'am. I think that the most important thing for us to think about is, you just mentioned about at the pro-life march, we have to think about pro-life farming. Like we think of these things as separate, right? You're like, we'll address this tomorrow. Mm-hmm. But if we're spraying our food with chemicals, we're killing our unborn children, or we're sterilizing ourselves in order to not be able to have children. And this is so important. And pro-life farming is to have there be life in the soil, life in the food, and resiliency in our families and our communities. And so you, in my opinion, cannot be pro-life and also be pro-chemical farming. Those two things cannot coexist. And that is something that I think people aren't making that connection. We're not even thinking about that. But what I was talking about in the article was not that, but I thought of it when you were saying.
2: I love it. I love it. You're absolutely right. I do not believe I've ever heard anybody have that in a speech. So you will be the first one to go on record to try the regenerative farming. But it makes sense for those of us who've raised children and tried to plant anything in the soil. I learned a long time ago as a gardener, it's all about the dirt. And if there's no life in the dirt, your plant's going to die. And I learned that's 101, right? For anybody that wants to grow something in their garden, imagine then somebody like Molly who has to help us understand to feed lots of people, to feed nations. You have to think about the dirt. Going back to George Washington Carver, he figured that out when they were destroying the soil and came in with all kinds of solutions. So this article in particular, I found fascinating because you're saying, listen, people are applauding what are important steps in vaccine changes and new promotion of testing, which I'm all for. But you're saying there are these bigger issues that if we don't address them on a large scale, these things won't be enough.
3: I mean, they won't even matter because what's happening with the pesticide liability shield, with the Supreme Court taking up Monsanto's request for them to overturn lower courts, and we're not saying they will overturn, but that's the Monsanto thinks that they will, and that's why they're having the higher court take it up. And then we can look at multiple states that are having the liability shield issue being slipped through, and it's all being in the name of labeling and informed consent and making sure people know. But as I played out in my article, the person who's wearing a suit and spraying the chemical may have read the label, but the parents and the children downstream on the food, in the park, on the golf course are not privy to what was sprayed and what is in their food stream and in their water stream and in all around them and in the air and coming down in the rain on their heads. And so this idea that if we change the laws and we just say, as long as the labeling on the packaging gives people the understanding that there could be cancer, there could be melanoma, there could be this, there could be that, then we don't need to be liable if people get sick from our product because we warned them. We had the duty to let you know, and we did let you know. Well, these laws are popping up, already been signed into law in Georgia. And so these are de facto liability shields, and we cannot allow this. We see what happened with the vaccine liability shield that happened in the 86. We've gone from 9 shots to 72 or 96, depending on, you know, how you count them and which ones are divided up from each other. So this is just crazy exponential growth of chemicals in our body. This is going to be exponential growth of chemicals in our water and our food. And as is, the sperm count of a man, we've spoken about this, is going down and down and down. And so by 2040, the average man in modern America or other westernized nations is going to be zero. My son is 5 years old. So what does that put him at his breeding age at that time? I am pro-life, and I am, people talk about reproductive rights. I want my children to have the right to reproduce. I do not want that right stripped from them. And so I actually think that that's the reproductive rights that we need to be fighting for. And we need to change that term around and say, yes, yes, I'm a yes for reproductive rights. My children deserve the right to reproduce, and it cannot be taken away with chemicals. And I think that many old school Republicans that are in places of power have been used to business as usual. We're pro-business, and so we're not going to be anti-chemical because we're pro-business. And I think that that time is dead, and they may not know it's dead, and they're still trying to go around as business as usual. But they will get primaried, and they will lose their place because the MAHA coalition of mothers is powerful and are not necessarily traditional Republicans, but they are rubbing off on traditional Republicans. There are people coming into my restaurant that have never thought about seed oils and chemicals and, and Roundup and fortified flours. They've never thought about these things, and now they're passionate about them. So we're not just talking about this small part of the coalition anymore, the MAHA moms. We're talking about its spread to the rest of the coalition. I just saw a study, not a study, but what, when they do a poll for Texas Republicans, 70% are anti-chemicals in their food, do not want to expand the rights of chemical companies if it will impact our food, our air, or our water. 70%. That is amazing. A very high number.
4: It is.
3: And so I suspect that these Republicans, it was a Democrat who stopped it, from being in the big, beautiful deal or whatever the last thing was. And it was a Democrat who just stopped it in the appropriation committee. And I'm saying we need to wake up, conservatives, and recognize that your base now cares about healthy food and now cares about chemicals in their food. And of course they do, because anybody that's pro-life is going to be anti something that ends in the word side, because side means to kill, to murder. And so pesticide, fungicide, herbicide, those are all words for death. And we need to be pro-life farmers, and we need to be pro-life people. And we need to remind our elected representatives that it is their job to protect the lives of the families of their constituents. And
2: okay, let me do a recap here. I love where you're going with this and your zeal. Well, this is why we have you on, Molly, because you are literally in the trenches, in the dirt. So you went from owning restaurants as a vegan, and now you're a rancher, beef rancher, and regenerative farmer. And I mean, your story, if you have not heard Molly's story, you've got to go back and go to carrieabbott.com. Just type in her name. Molly is M-O-L-L-I-E and Engelhardt, E-N-G-E-L-H-A-R-T. You will love her story, and it's a story of faith and also of just waking up to the realities of how the system works. One thing I want to clarify is that sperm count worldwide is down 50%. A lot of people aren't aware of that. We've done shows on that. I'm curious if you're connecting pesticides to part of that reason. I know it's not the only thing, but are you saying chemicals and pesticides are playing a role in that?
3: Yes, I'm saying that I think it's cumulative, of course. And I think that people will say, well, there's correlation and not proven causation. And so I will agree, and we have to be careful about what we say. But we can see that the downward spiral has gone significantly more down since 96, when we started spraying Roundup or glyphosate on our grains directly. We also know that atrazine can turn perfectly healthy frogs from male frogs to reproducing female frogs.
2: Yes.
3: And so we know that there's impact on hormonal impact. And then we know that the gut microbiome has hormonal impact. And then I also want to say that many of these chemicals are endocrine interrupters, and they register in our body just like estrogen. Mm. And there's a huge issue with also polyester clothing. I just did a show about how a gentleman that lives near me had very low testosterone, below 250. And just by changing all of his clothes to cotton clothing, his testosterone went up over 500. So it went up more than 250 points with wow. No other changes, except for he was already eating organic food and blah, blah, blah. But just changing his clothing and not having synthetics against his skin made a huge difference in his testosterone. And so I think that there's been studies showing male fertility impacted by plastics.
2: Plastic, for sure.
3: Petroleum mm-hmm. products are the base for many fertilizers. Many fertilizers are made out of petroleum. Well, then we're spraying the waxes and the different other kinds of petroleum directly on the food to make it last longer, which are acting like endocrine interrupters in our body, specifically treating our body like it's estrogen. And so it is mm-hmm. impacting men's virility and their ability to reproduce. And so
2: I would go one step further, because I'm willing.
3: Okay, let's now, go.
2: Because our hormones impact so much of our whole body, our whole system, as you well know. A lot of people think it's just about reproductive. It's not. It impacts your brain. It impacts the way you think. It impacts the way you act. So if we have sperm count going down and we have male reproduction being impacted and the hormones, let's just say the impact on men is going to be in their behavior as well, and their attitudes and their unwillingness to take risk and do what men do. And we see that in behavior, don't we?
3: We do. And I was sitting with my friend just the other day at this cafe in San Antonio. And I looked around and I said, if an EMP or something hits right now and there's no power and nobody's car works, how many of the men around here are going to get their families to safety? And
2: interesting. It
3: was a sad number, like based on our guesstimation,
2: observation,
3: based on my observations. But it is very, very interesting. And I think that it also, we have to understand that when there's all of these, you know, gun violence and there's this and there's that, our mental well-being impacts how we act in the world. And of course, there's porn and there's video games and other things that are impacting our mental health. But fundamentally, if we don't have good microbiome, then our brain is not working. And, you know, when you're very little in the and an embryo in the belly, in the uterus, the part that splits apart between your head and your gut, they're one piece and it splits apart. And so they're deeply connected, always have been. And so that is why it's very, very important for us to have healthy gut. And that is something that's completely being destroyed by these chemicals. And so I don't think that we could even estimate how deeply bad the ripple effect of these chemicals are. And when you start to try to point it out, they're going to tell you it's correlation, not causation.
2: Right,
3: but we so can't just keep drinking chemicals and thinking there's no impact. And that's literally, not what God asks us to do. That is not what dominion is, I promise.
2: No, I'm with you. I'm with you. This is so fascinating and so important. And listen, we need to take a quick break. We're having a fantastic conversation with Molly Engelhardt. And I'm sure that you are leaning in, friend, because I know this listening community, you care about these issues. We'll be right back. Friends, did you know you can be part of an alliance that advances your God-given right to live and speak truth? Alliance Defending Freedom contends for the truth in law, public policy, and the public square. ADF is one of the nation's most respected and successful United States Supreme Court advocates, with various roles in 74 Supreme Court victories. Since 2011, ADF has represented parties in 15 victories at the Supreme Court on behalf of pastors, churches, religious organizations, college students, family-owned business, and pro-life pregnancy centers. We are so proud to have Alliance Defending Freedom as a sponsor of The Carrie Abbott Show. 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Today, more than ever, we need legal advocates who are committed to protecting religious freedom, free speech, marriage, the family, parental rights, and the sanctity of life. Our nation is going through a clear struggle right now, friends. 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
2: We are so honored to have Molly Engelhardt with us. She's a regenerative farmer and rancher, and she is very knowledgeable, as you can tell, about what's going into our food. She owned many restaurants in LA, was very successful as a vegan chef and restaurateur, and then changed the way she was thinking, which was a very costly move for her, by the way. And her story, you can go back to carrieabbott.com and just type her name in there, and you will be able to listen to her testimony, what God has done in her life. And Molly, I told you this the first time, and I'm so grateful for people like you who go through an authentic journey where you see things in a different way. You're willing to share that with other people. And you have been really thrust into the limelight in a sense where you are speaking to issues that impact nations. As a regenerative farmer, have you noticed from this administration any more support than previous administrations? And what is it that you're calling for? Because you've talked a little bit in the first segment about liability shields. In other words, legislatures passing laws where Monsanto and others are not able, or they're able to put it on a label somewhere, but the person who's playing in the park down the street never saw that label. And you're saying that's not good enough. And I agree with you. So first of all, as a regenerative farmer, are you feeling more support than previously?
3: As a regenerative farmer, no. As a mother, as a informed consent advocate, yes. Unfortunately, I think that DOGE did a lot of good things for getting rid of waste, but a lot of what they considered waste ripped the rug out from so many farmers, and especially small scale farmers that were providing food to schools, providing food to prisons. I have a friend who put millions of dollars into a mill to freshly mill flour for the local schools in Arizona, and they would be getting this freshly milled flour every week with all the nutrients wow. still in it and feeding the kids. He spent $2 million and he was supposed to get 50% of that money back as a grant from the government. They had promised it, and that was ripped out from underneath him as wasteful spending with Doge. And I say wasteful in quotation marks.
2: Yes.
3: So really I feel disappointed in the things that they chose to rip out from underneath people. I have another farm in California that I hold the note on the farm for the family, because they were not able to get a loan in their name originally with their income and et cetera. And they had an amazing deal also feeding vegetable boxes to different families and being able to take SNAP, and there was a middleman and da da da da, and that got ripped away from them, and it's like $19,000 a month of income. Wow. And so I think that getting nutrient dense food to human beings should never be considered wasteful spending.
2: It's not. You're absolutely right.
3: I'm anti-government interference in so many things, but when we are doing the work to support local food getting to local people and not just ever expanding supply chains, that's never wasteful. And so I'm highly disappointed in the ways that those were ripped out. And I've been,
2: you think that it will change with the SNAP program changes and requirements, because I know that's a major push now, is to get whole food and real food to kids.
3: I hope. But the thing is that I don't think we had to rip the rug out and make people sure. leave their farms in yeah. the interim yeah. to do that. And so I think that this almost $1 billion, $790 million dedicated to regenerative agriculture is a good start. But and Brooke Rollins, and they made a big deal about it. Mm-hmm. And I think having people, and I wrote about this in the Epoch Times, having regenerative agriculture spoke about at the highest levels of government, I think that that gets it more into the zeitgeist, gets it more into our yes. minds. And so yes. people are caring about it. But good. If I'm going to be honest, that's a tiny little drop in a bucket that they just held back from the money that Trump is subsidizing corn and soy. And he was subsidizing the soy farmers because they couldn't sell to China. But right. really, that's a fragile system. We shouldn't be growing all this soy for China, and then China's our greatest adversary, and then they don't want to buy it because of trade issues. We should be growing a diversity of food for Americans. We need Amen. To hunker down. We are in the 250th year of a nation. There's mm-hmm. never been an empire that has stayed the empire in the world more than 250 years. Right now, we need to hunker down. We need to take care of ourselves. We need domestic oil. We need domestic security. We need secure borders. Food. But most of all, we need secure food, because yeah. in an emergency, right. it will be air, water, food. And we are not valuing our air and our water and our food. And I believe that small farms need to be treated like infrastructure, and feeding Americans American food should be a priority. And it is not currently a priority. And I am disappointed in that. And so
2: I voted for this
3: administration.
2: Yes, I join you in that disappointment. But this is why we're talking about it, because, as you said, getting it into the conversation, people listening to this show and others who have influence, we are hoping and praying that this conversation, your articles, your books, and your colleagues, and you who continue to find new advocates, we will keep talking about it, because we have to. Life is on the line, as you said so well in the first segment. Before our time ends, I do want to get clarity on something.
3: Yes, just ma'am.
2: There are states passing laws, and Monsanto's going to the Supreme Court to try to get the right to not have to basically let people know what's in the chemical. How is it? How do we get rid of those laws that give them a pass? And also, how do we get rid of the chemicals? Because that really is the issue.
3: Yes, ma'am. So for clarity, they're not going to court to have us not know what's in the chemicals. They're going to court to say that if we disclose the risk on the label, then we can't be sued for causing harm.
2: Okay, like the vaccines. All right.
3: We have informed you.
2: Yes.
3: you know that it's
2: the liability is gone.
3: Mm-hmm. The liability is gone. But if I am a mother and I'm busy and I stop to get a pizza, and this is right now in this world we live in currently, this is not a future idea. 100% of conventional wheat is being sprayed, not just before they prepare the field with pre-emergence and all that. They are spraying chemicals on it to make it dry at a specific dye and dry so that they can harvest it at a specific time. And this is very efficient. Well, when they went to the EPA, because they knew they figured out this magic where we could spray it, kill the grain, and then harvest it 2 weeks later, they went to the EPA and they said, we need to change the parts per million of glyphosate in grains specifically. So it went up to like 30 parts per million from 2 parts per million. So vegetables are still at the 2 parts per million, but grains are at 30 parts per million. But that doesn't really make any sense. It's not, why would it be safer to eat more Roundup when you're having a pizza or bread or oatmeal than it is on carrots or zucchini? It doesn't make any sense, right? And so the reality is, we all have kids that eat too many carbohydrates because that's what kids love. And those carbohydrates are being sprayed with chemicals, and we do not have the right to fix that. And so I believe where we need to go with this is property rights. And I go over this in my article with the Epoch Times. Mm-hmm. But we as conservatives have always valued property rights. And why is it when it comes to GMOs and chemical agriculture, we do not honor property rights? If I as a farmer have drift that comes onto my field, I have a friend, his name is Bob. He grows old kamut. I watched a woman get on her knees in tears because his grain healed her son that had severe autism. He was 5 years old, nonverbal, still in diapers, and by 7 years old was verbal and out of diapers. Wow. And now is a teenager with a job and going to college. Wow. So that
2: so
3: story,
2: important.
3: But his field got drift from a neighbor's field in Montana, and he lost his ability to sell it to the European market because it was too high to be organic in the European market because of that drift. He is not entitled to that neighbor to have to pay for his crop. He is not entitled to anything. But if my neighbor's cow comes and tramples my greenhouse, he has to pay me for that. So I don't believe that organic farmers should have to give up 25 feet on all sides of their farm. I believe that it's the chemical sprayer that needs to be responsible. And once we put that liability that if your pollen of your corn infects my corn with GMO, then you are accountable for my crop. If your chemicals get on my field, you are accountable for paying for my crop. Then it doesn't have to be that the government is making anybody do anything. Financially, it will be too much of a burden for the farmers to spray these chemicals because the impact they're

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1: Here's a timeless truth from Pastor Shane Eidelman.
2: You'll hear that talk a lot in America. Oh, revival's here, revival's here. Revival doesn't come by a superstar worship leader and a superstar speaker coming together on a platform. That's not revival. That's an event. Revival comes from humble, broken believers crying out for more of God. We will not let go until we find you. I will not let go until you bless me. I'm going to cry out to the one true and living God, and that he revives. And often that light of revival comes from the darkest hour. I mean, I don't know of any revival, and I've got books this high probably, going back to the 1700s, of the Welsh revivals, New Hebrides revivals. You get into the first great awakening of Wesley and Whitfield and Edwards, and you get into many of the revivals you've never even heard about, the camp revivals. They had revivals during the Civil War in America, and none of them happened without first pain and darkness, because that drew them to their knees. That is what sparks revival. So don't immediately pull someone out of the flames and become an enabler. God might be wanting to break them. I remember, I think it was Lancaster, you know, guys up at the altar, he's just weeping, and you know, it's a deep thing, and somebody's like, hey, pastor, why aren't you going to go pray for them? I'm not stopping that. God's dealing with them. Let God do it. Now, there's a time and a place for that, of course. But when God breaks you, only he can make you. Words of men fall on deaf ears. The light of revival often comes out of the darkest hour.
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3: John Hancock was the first to sign that sheet of parchment. This is Matt Staver with Freedom's Call. After much dispute and a powerful speech by John Adams, the resolution of independence was adopted with 12 affirmative votes and one abstention. With this, the colonies officially severed political ties with Great Britain. On July 4th, the final wording of the Declaration of Independence was approved and sent to the printer for publication. The church bells rang out over Philadelphia, declaring the Declaration had been officially adopted. There was celebration with shouts and processions, and also the firing of guns and the ringing of bells. The Declaration was read to audiences and reprinted in newspapers across the 13 colonies, soon to be states. As we prepare to celebrate the 250th anniversary of America, let us never forget to protect the priceless freedom on which this great nation was founded. Stay informed at Liberty Counsel's website, lc.org.
4: Welcome to Prophecy Watchers. 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
5: Hello, I'm Gary Stearman, and this is Prophecy Watchers. On this program, we have a very special guest, indeed, and a good friend, Billy Crone. Welcome back.
6: Gary, hey, thanks for having me back, man. It's always a treat.
5: Now, we're going to talk about a new book that you've got going.
6: Yep.
5: It's called, well, it has a key word in the title, Stargate, but that's for later. Right now, I just want to talk about our upcoming meeting, and one of our guest speakers, of course, will be Billy Crone.
6: Yep. Yeah, looking forward to it.
5: You know, you're always a speaker that people kind of wait for and say, but what's Billy going to be talking about? And that you always bring something brand new.
6: Yes, absolutely. And try and do the best I can to give a synopsis of the whole project. But yeah, Trump and the Stargate prophecies, again, we have it available in book, but as always, we typically also have available on DVD as well, documentary. Because again, as you know, a lot of material that we deal with, Gary, just if you verbalize it, people just like, man, are you sure that you didn't get that from wackyconspiracyguy.org? No, we share with you the actual video clips of the people making these actual statements. And of course, they're transcribed for the book. But this is the latest project that we're on as we continue to survey the scene as a watchman, what's going on in the world, what's going on in the United States. And believe it or not, there's a lot of things that President Trump is doing that's great, but there's decisions that he's making, whether he realizes it or not, that has everything to do with Bible prophecy. And we felt, you know what, we need to get people equipped on that. And that's the point, Gary. That's, is if you read the

0: Bible, what a concept. And if you study all of it, including Bible prophecy,
1: yes,
0: this is the only book on the planet that tells us in minute detail how the last days are going to play out. So really, if you stick to that and then you apply it to current events, you're going to confidently say, hey, this is where this is headed. Hey, we need to talk about that. And again, believe it or not, did you know that Bible prophecy did not stop just because Trump got into office? The problem is you got these dichotomies going on and it's hard to even have a conversation about it. This one over here that thinks we're on a vacation doesn't want to listen to it. This one over here, they're so vitriol, they can't even, if you say anything positive about Trump, like, because I'm excited about some of the economic decisions he's making. Okay, I'll give him that. But if you say anything positive, they go nuts on you. But however, I do believe there are some things that he's doing that is ramping up Bible prophecy. And that's what we try is like, can we have a conversation about this? Can you stop calling me a heretic or a supporter of the Antichrist or a communist? Okay. And then can you stop acting like God's word stopped because Trump got into office? Can we have a biblical discussion on all things Trump that has to do with that? And so that's what we bring it out. And specifically, we called it Trump and the Stargate prophecies because this is all on the one decision to launch the AI Stargate program his first day in office. And just that decision, whether he realizes it or not, is one of the biggest investments in many things that have to do with Bible prophecy. And that's with the Antichrist kingdom itself, the Big Brother system, the takeover of Big Pharma, Revelation 9 and things of that nature, and even a cashless society, the buying and selling. All that has to do with the Stargate AI program, and most people are clueless about it, so that's what we dive into.
2: Well, since most of us are clueless about it, let's talk about the Stargate AI program.
0: Yeah.
2: Now, everybody's heard about artificial intelligence.
0: Yeah.
2: To me, and I try to study the things that are going on these days, looking behind the scenes a little bit. But to me, AI perfectly plays into what we've all been talking about for decades, mm-hmm. and the Antichrist, because right. essentially he controls the world. Right. Everybody has speculated over the years how he does that.
0: Right.
2: And long before AI, by the way, mm-hmm. and now suddenly AI pops up and everybody says, ah, now we can see how he's going to do it.
0: Right.
2: And in fact, the precursors of what he's doing are in effect right now.
0: Well, exactly. And again, that's the logical conclusion that a lot of us have come to is, wait a second, in order to micromanage the planet, Revelation 13, including all the buying and selling, it's on a global basis. You can't hire enough people for that. We've had the computers, we've had microchips, we've had the economies tied together, all that. We've had that for quite a while. But how do you micromanage the whole economic system? How do you micromanage a Big Brother system where you know whether or not people obey, you know their location? This is on a global basis. You can't hire enough people. We've had the equipment, but we don't have the administration ability. Well, now you do with AI. And Trump's decision to launch this AI Stargate program, I'm convinced, is going to help to get the job done, listen, for the Antichrist. And the reason why is because if people pay attention, and this is his first day in office, $500 billion investment into ramping up AI in the United States of America. That's what the Stargate program, Gary, that's $500 billion to hurry up and speed up the development of AI. And another thing that people don't realize is they think, well, that's just for America. No, it's not. Do the research. They are wanting to build these AI Stargate centers, the data centers, not just in the United States, it's in print. They want to do them around the world. In fact, they've already started building the data centers around the world. So this is going to have global ramifications. But let me just give you a thing like we're talking about. Revelation 13 says the Antichrist is going to create basically a Big Brother society on a global basis because it says there an order is going to be given. You need to worship the beast, right? And then it says for those who don't obey, if you don't worship, you're going to be killed. Now stop and think about that. It's a global order given out. And then, well, okay, we've had global communications for a while, whatever. But how do you know if somebody obeyed or not? And then how do you know their position, where they're at in the world, anywhere in the world? So believe it or not, the Stargate program is building that Big Brother society, not only for the United States, but around the world. Now, it's already well underway. You already have Big Brother CCT cameras. You already have the biggest big brother listening, monitoring, recording device all over the planet. It's called your cell phone. We also document how a lot of people are being duped into bringing the big brother scenario into your own home with all these AI convenience technologies, including Alexa and things, which is on tape. They're listening and recording to you and watching you.
2: I just have to back up
0: yeah.
2: to what you called a phone.
0: Yeah.
2: You know, one of those things that you carry around with you. Only now it's called a device. And you can't count the applications that are running on your quote-unquote device.
0: Right.
2: And the device, which we'll call our C phones.
0: Right.
2: We used to call them, we've had a number of names for them. I go back far enough that the phones used to come in a little zipper box, and you actually had a receiver yeah. In your hand when you were talking on the cellular phone.
0: Right.
2: We have fast forwarded to hundreds of devices that are now functioning at the waist level of every human being on planet Earth, mm-hmm. just about. And I keep thinking to myself, something is going on that's
0: right.
2: huge. It's too huge for me to see in its entirety. And that's why you wrote this book.
0: Yeah. And Gary, that's what we're exposing. I'm convinced the Big Brother global structure, in order to literally micromanage the planet, including knowing anything and everything that people do, wherever they're at, anywhere, at any time on the planet, it's being built. And AI is already managing that system. And this Stargate program is going to put it on steroids. And again, it's with the phones or the CCT cameras, the devices you have in your home, including the security cameras. We even demonstrate, and again, we demonstrate with all this, that anybody can tap into your home security system, your home Alexa system, your home devices, and your cell phone, and they could listen, they could watch you in real time wherever you go. They admit they want to create what's called smart cities, where everything is completely monitored at all times, like a rat in a cage. So that's not a conspiracy theory. They're removing the human element from the like police force. They're working towards not only the police themselves being monitored, which means they are also monitoring people with the body cams, again, which can be tapped into anywhere around the world. But they're making robot police and all that stuff. And then they admit, Gary, they admit that they are using AI to tie in all these Big Brother devices, which, by the way, we also have a section on, did you know those smart TVs, they already admit that anywhere around the world, anybody with a smart TV, they can tap into that and watch and listen to you in your home through your smart TV. But here's my point. AI is taking all that surveillance that we have bought into our homes, allowed into our society, allowed into our police force, and listen what it's already doing. It's called predictive policing. And AI is monitoring all that at this 24/7 surveillance, whether people realize it or not. And now they're saying they will be able to predict crimes before they even happen. This is called predictive policing. Now you're going like, what's that sound like? Well, it sounds like that movie Minority Report with Tom Cruise, right? Now here's my whole point. You're going like, wow, that sounds pretty creepy. Yes, but what does that got to do with the Trump? Everything. And I quote, whether he realizes it or not, the three guys that he has running the Stargate AI program are involved in producing what I just talked about. I have Larry Ellison, he's one of them. He's the CEO of Oracle, which is a software company. The other guy is Sam Altman, heading up Stargate. He's the guy who heads up OpenAI. That's the AI aspect. And then you got the financier. It's a guy named Masayoshi Son, and he's the financier. But Larry Ellison on tape admits that he is creating that. He says on tape that they are going to use AI. And again, whether Trump gets it or not, they're going to use AI to monitor all people at all time, not just the police, but every person. You won't even need, everything's going to be automated. You won't even need police car chases because they're going to monitor you, chase you, watch you with drones. It'll all be, listen, in a seamless system where they will be able to predict crimes. There's your pre-crime, right? And where everybody will be monitored at all times. He admits it, Gary, on tape. And this is one of the three guys heading up this Stargate AI program.
2: Well, here we are with Billy Crone, and he has just unloaded on us what may be in the very near future, and it is called Control. And I think anybody who has studied prophecy for any time at all understands that there is a system coming that is bent on global control and the ultimate dictatorship commandeered by the man we've always called the Antichrist.
0: Yeah. Well, and again, we just finished talking about the Big Brother Society, but let me give you more, because that one decision to launch the Stargate AI program, $500 million, $500 billion investment, Gary is going to launch another aspect of Bible prophecy, not just the Big Brother system, but the cashless society. And I remember when Trump first got in and part of the campaign promises, he said he's going to outlaw CBDC, central bank digital currency. That's what the previous administration was pushing. And boy, all of us during that time, we were whistleblowers saying, don't do it, because if you go to a cashless society, it's the beginning of the end. They're going to monitor everything you do. There's not just anonymity in anything of your buying and selling. They'll control your buying and selling. They'll use that as leverage to shut your mouth, be compliant, do what we say, or we will turn off your money. Well, Trump said he's going to outlaw that. And everybody's like, hey, whatever. This is great. This is wonderful. Okay, now if he would have stopped there, that would have been great. He didn't. Trump then goes on and says he's going to make America the Bitcoin capital of the world. He's going to promote America as the leader in cryptocurrency. And I'm going like, okay, whoa, wait a second, dude. I'm not saying he's doing this on purpose, saying I'm going to help build the Antichrist kingdom. I don't know. I'm just saying that you basically went from one cashless society currency, CBDC, to a different cashless society currency, cryptocurrency. Can we talk about that? And again, this is the challenge today. You got these dichotomies going on. People you can't have a discussion with because, oh, you're working, voting for the Antichrist. You said something positive about Trump. Then you got these other guys like, don't tell me this because I'm on a vacation for the next 4 years. But that decision to launch America as the cryptocurrency is huge. And again, what does that got to do with AI? Because AI is already not only running the financial system, but with this Stargate program, it's going to put it on steroids, Gary. And we're talking not just in the United States, we're talking around the world. AI is already being used. People are already being conditioned, just like the Big Brother aspect, already being conditioned to allow AI to run your finances, your personal finances, your banking account, your system of that nature, your purchases, your buying and selling. They even have AI assistants that will help you make a decision to buy and sell. Everybody's getting used to that under the guise of convenience. But it's on a global basis. People don't realize AI is already running the global banks. AI is already running the stock market, right? All things finances, AI is already in the background, and this is going to put it on steroids, okay? Now, you're going to like, well, that's an interesting theory, but do you got any proof? Yes. Again, who's the three guys running up the Stargate program? One of them I mentioned earlier was Sam Altman. Sam Altman, again, we have it on tape, admitted that AI is going to produce this global society, this global cashless economic system, to the point where after AI decimates 50% of the jobs on the planet, which is another thing we deal with, then everybody on the planet will be given what's called a universal basic income. And AI will distribute that to you. Don't worry. We'll make sure that you still have money to buy and sell. He admits it, Gary, on tape. So again, these are not conspiracy theories. These are the people behind the system, and they have everything to do with what the Bible calls the Antichrist system that's going to appear in the seven-year tribulation. And this one decision from Trump on the Stargate program is going to help fulfill that system.
2: And the key word in the whole operation is control.
0: Yeah.
2: And you know, we are now into a complete profile controlled by a pseudo-personality called AI, for want of a better term, artificial intelligence. But it seems much more sinister than that to me. It seems like there's some control system behind that that's making it operate in a certain direction. It's taking us to a certain goal that it frightens me when I think about it.
0: Yeah, well, and again, the Bible's the only book on the planet that tells you where that's coming from and what is the goal. And the goal is it's going to be used to run the back end of the Antichrist system. the Big Brother Society, the cashless society, the buying and selling. You can't hire enough people, Gary, to do that logically. We've had the technology, we've had the equipment, but we haven't had the ability to administrate it on a global scale 24/7.
2: Right.
0: Well, now you can with AI. And that's not just a theory. Again, they're putting this into the system that we're talking about already. And again, this Stargate program
2: and
0: is going to put it on steroids.
2: We're building new sources of electrical generation, new technologies, micronuclear generating stations. We are broadcasting, and we will be able to broadcast power on a global basis.
0: Yeah, well, and do you know why they're doing that? It isn't so much primarily for us to have cheaper electricity. It's to power this global AI system.
2: AI needs power.
0: Big power. That's why they're investing in not just AI, but the energy and the databases that you need for AI. That's why it was a $500 million, a half a trillion dollar investment. But let me give you one more real quick, Gary.
2: Okay, just a second.
0: Yeah, there's another aspect. We unload this, and it's also AI is being pitched to take over Big Pharma. Now, Big Pharma, we've already had the last administration nightmare scenarios with that. But again, AI is taking over even Big Pharma, the medical industry. And we're talking about not just development of new drugs, we're talking the administration aspect to where they will be able to manage whether or not you can see a doctor, whether or not you can get treatment. Everything right now in the medical community is being microchipped. Every piece of equipment, every transaction. They're also encouraging people to receive a microchip and make electronic payments. But here's my point. This is being expanded, and then guess who's running the back end of that system? AI. And then not only that, they're also talking about how AI, again, will decide whether or not you can get that treatment, whether it's worth spending the money on that treatment. They're removing the human element from that. AI will literally be the one giving you medical advice, and we're already seeing that. We saw that during the last administration. You have AI chatbots that give medical advice. You have an AI nurse, an AI doctor. In fact, now it's going, just like the police, it's going into robotics. You can get an AI doctor. You can get an AI surgeon that can perform surgery. So the human element is being removed. It's all being microchipped. And here's where I'm going. You talk about some leverage, Gary, in the seven-year tribulation. We know that that's going to be major mega atrocities, the seals and trumpets. There's going to be people who need a lot of medical care during that time frame. Can you imagine the leverage you would have if you controlled that whole system?
2: Wow.
0: And then somebody says, hey man, that asteroid just slammed in the earth. I got a broken arm. Hey, no problem. Just take the mark. Hey, listen, man, I'm running short on my diabetes pills. Hey, no problem. Bow a knee. And you could see the leverage of this system. But here's my point. You're thinking, well, that's an interesting theory. It's not a theory. Again, Gary, I go back to the evidence. Larry Ellison, again, one of the three guys, he admits that this AI program is going to take over Big Pharma. And he says they're going to do wonderful things. It's going to control the whole medical community. No, it's not good.
2: Wow. I have to interrupt you because we've got to tell people how they can get your book. And we'll be right back after these messages.
1: 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Here at Prophecy Watchers, we believe that as Scripture continues to unfold, the rapture is right around the corner. Nearly 800 fellow believers from across the nation will gather in Colorado Springs this June for the world's premier prophecy event, Rapture in the Rockies, for one focused purpose: to hear from 16 of the most trusted Bible experts and speakers committed to teaching prophecy with clarity, accuracy, and conviction. Covering a wide range of topics, everything from Israel, the Dead Sea Scrolls, UFO disclosure, AI and the coming Antichrist, the fast approaching rapture, and so much more. Don't wait. 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Prophecy students have long warned of the world's march towards the Antichrist's system of control. Once dismissed as science fiction, artificial intelligence has rapidly reshaped society, transforming banking, the stock market, and medicine at a speed few imagined. Talk of mass job loss, universal income, and AI-driven healthcare should raise concern. Though impressive, AI will one day empower the Antichrist's global system, controlling every person's ability to work, trade, or receive care. While President Trump seeks economic growth through a $500 billion AI Stargate plan, prophecy suggests a darker reality. Satan intends to corrupt humanity, echoing Genesis 6, but with modern technology. Billy Crone's new book, Trump and the Stargate Prophecies, explores AI's role in shaping the future through facial recognition, invisible tattoos, a cashless society, and cryptocurrency. 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Prophecies written 2,500 years ago are unfolding. One day, all will be forced to take the Antichrist's mark on their hand or forehead, bringing eternal separation from God with no second chances. At Prophecy Watchers, we're not looking for the Antichrist, but for Jesus' soon return to rapture his church. Our prayer is that you know him personally. The only treasure we can take to heaven is our loved ones. So make today the day you invite Jesus into your life and secure your eternal future.
2: And we are back with Billy Crone. And Billy, we're talking about health, we're talking about wealth, and we're talking about control.
0: Right.
2: We're talking about those three things, basically.
0: Yeah, yeah. And those three things are, it's not coming, it's already happening. AI is going to control it for the first time in man's history on a global basis. And I'm telling you, this one decision, whether Trump understood it or not, is going to ramp that system on steroids. It's already happening. It's not just for the US, it's for the world. And we prove that by the three guys who are heading this up admit in other interviews that this is exactly what they're going to do.
2: We have technology right now that a lot of us don't even know about. But technology is absolutely moving at a rate that you can't even calculate.
0: Yeah.
2: And that is now augmented by artificial intelligence, which is inventing things that nobody ever even dreamed of.
0: Right.
2: So we're at the cusp of something very, very large.
0: Mm-hmm.
2: People who have been studying Bible prophecy are saying, we're there.
0: Yeah.
2: We've got just a few seconds.
0: Yeah, well, again, I'm just encouraging people, hey, let's just have a discussion. I'm not saying Trump is not doing some good things. I'm glad about the economic decisions. But can we talk about the other things that are going on that has everything to do with Bible prophecy? We're not on a vacation, and we need to continue to get equipped.
2: Billy Crone, thanks a lot. We always appreciate talking to Billy, and he's always researching. I'm Gary Stearman. Hey, you keep watching. We are.
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3: It's Crazy Money Day. Hi, I'm Chuck Bentley with My Money Life from Crown. Have you ever noticed someone you wished you could help? Well, today, meet someone who did and decided to do something about it. Here's the story. Richard and his wife had been working long past their retirement age. They needed the money to afford medication that keeps her off dialysis for kidney disease. When she lost her job, Richard began delivering for DoorDash. They were grateful for the work because jobs aren't easy to come by for someone his age. Brittany was so moved by the elderly man's delivery to her home that she posted her Ring camera footage. It went viral with 2.3 million views. She started a GoFundMe for them and raised hundreds of thousands of dollars for the senior couple. Meeting the couple at a local restaurant, she revealed the support coming in. When Richard heard the news, he exclaimed, "It's just really difficult to believe that there are that many people who are that generous to try to help us, people that don't even know us." He confirmed what Jesus said, "It is more blessed to give than to receive." 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It reminds us that everything we have is a gift from Him, and by giving, we participate in His work. Have you discovered that it is truly more blessed to give than to receive? 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
5: I'm Ruth Kramer with Mission Network News. Israel hits Lebanon's capital, killing a senior Hezbollah commander. Tit-for-tat strikes between Hezbollah and Israel have spared Beirut up until now. Hard for Lebanon's Camille Melki says,
6: "Oh, we have a ceasefire. We really don't have a cessation of fire. Every day there has been death, there has been destruction."
5: Diplomacy runs parallel to ongoing violence. The United States will host new talks between Israeli and Lebanese ambassadors next week.
6: U.S.'s best interest is to separate Lebanon from the control of the Iranian regime.
5: Continued fighting in southern Lebanon means more displacement and people in need. Heart for Lebanon recently added 2,600 new families to its aid roster. Pray for believers distributing both physical help and gospel hope. And a series of attacks along a key highway in eastern Kenya has communities on edge. One incident just a couple weeks ago saw seven Christians in a farming community killed by Muslim Somali herdsmen. Government leaders say the escalating situation should be declared a national emergency. To Greg Kelly with Unknown Nations, Kenya's Christians have a clear mission.
7: There's all kinds of Christian churches, hundreds and hundreds of evangelical, amazing churches in Nairobi that really need to begin mobilizing and sending workers to the east.
5: Many Somali Muslims live in eastern Kenya along the border with Somalia. And Somalia is where the Al-Shabaab Islamic terrorist group is based. So pray that the Kenyan church will rally and that God will open the door for Somali people to receive the gospel. Find your place in the story at missionnews.org. 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
10: This is Financial Issues, where we help you defund darkness and fund the light by investing with biblical integrity. Welcome to our Tuesday show, folks. Great to be here with you. Seth Udinski, Sam Case, your host, Mark Manila. The gang's all here, and we're ready to rock and roll. Mark, good morning, brother.
11: Good morning. Feeling so blessed this morning. How about you?
10: Yeah, it's a good day, Mark. It's good to be living in the days of the King. Christ is on
11: amen
10: the throne.
11: And
10: He's
11: amen
10: reigning. It's awesome. We hope you all are feeling the joy today, folks. Listen, this world is tough. There's a lot of tough things about it, but we serve the victorious King, and that's amazing.
12: So hope that you can be encouraged by that today. Our phone number is 610-363-1110. Please call in, folks. We'd love to hear from you. 610-363-1110. Your calls and questions will be our top priority today, though we do have some other things happening as well. Our preborn campaign is cooking with gas, as we say. Wonderful, wonderful stuff. We'll give an update later on how that's been going, but thank you all so much. Those of you who've given, prayed, considering giving, supported us, supported preborn, told people about it. We're just so grateful for that. So we'll talk about that a little bit later on. Also, Art Alley of the Timothy Plan is joining us later. Mark, it's just delightful.
13: This is a jam-packed show, Seth.
12: It is a jam-packed show. It's fun. Art's
11: got
12: a special announcement.
11: Should be.
12: Yeah, it's exactly right. Art has a very special announcement coming up in about 10 minutes. Not going to want to miss that. We're so grateful for him. Can't wait for that. But first and foremost, guys, interesting things we're seeing in the memory chip space, I guess. We're seeing that moving a lot. Apparently, Apple might be being left in the dust, Sam. Am I correct in that?
13: Well, they're trying not to be, because this stuff, this storage memory, is becoming like gold for these tech giants. Yeah. On Thursday, Apple warning that pressure from the ongoing supply shortage will likely worsen later this year, as memory has been, like I said, one of the hottest commodities in Silicon Valley. And as a result, they're willing to pay through the nose in order to get it. And that, of course, has also had plenty of a boon on Wall Street as well, making it quite the hot commodity. Apple is now considering striking multi-year contracts with memory suppliers, including the big guys like SanDisk, Micron, and Samsung. So, Mark, in light of all this, are you feeling pretty bullish on the memory space, and how should people be thinking about it?
11: Well, of course, you got to be bullish on the memory space. It is bullish. I mean, the only way you couldn't be is if you didn't know anything at all what was going on. So, yeah. I'm bullish, but I'm carefully bullish. And this is one of the things we have to be thinking about. Not only am I, you know, data centers need all sorts of stuff. And Apple, you know, Apple has billions upon billions of cash. They can catch up pretty quick, and they can get to the front of the line with that kind of affluence. And they will. I don't have any doubts. But, you know, data centers are where it's really at. And I think the story here is, because of the memory shortages, because of the cost of memory, because of the cost of putting up these data centers, I think the story we really need to be talking about is Apple is highlighting the story that Bitcoin miners are transitioning to AI data centers. So think about this. People, large corporate Bitcoin miners, the ones who built these data centers all over the U.S. and the world.
13: Mark, can you explain what Bitcoin miners are? Because I'm sure some people have heard of that and they don't really know fully what it is.
11: Oh, sure. Sure. A Bitcoin miner, most people don't know what mining Bitcoin is, so it makes it very difficult. When they say mining Bitcoin, that is just terminology used to tell people that this computer is running algorithms for the blockchain behind Bitcoin. And if you're the first so many times, and or you do the most over a period of time, you get a Bitcoin for doing that.
13: They're not digging deep in the caves and finding strips of code down there?
11: It's just running algorithms to encrypt and decrypt the blockchain is what it really is. And you get paid for that in Bitcoin. Well, they're finding it that they can lease their server space and turn it into AI data centers. The leases can pay them more than the Bitcoin mining can. So they're turning their servers over and changing them into AI data centers, high-powered computer systems. So, and then leasing them to large corporations like, Apple, for one, or anybody else who is trying to dig into the AI because they can't build the data centers fast enough, and the expense of building new ones is substantially more than leasing the ones that are already built. And I'm saying this is something that I believe a lot of investors are missing. We've been looking into it, and actually, I think we've talked about it a few times over the last few weeks, the idea of this happening. I think that I'm bullish on memory, but I'm also bullish on the conversion of data centers that have been used for Bitcoin mining into AI data centers. So I think we ought to be looking out for that. But we also have to be looking out for that, because a lot of this will be transitioned. Think about it. If you've done one thing all this time and now you're flipping over to doing a whole nother thing, even though the hardware may be the same and the connectivity and all that, you have to reprogram all this to do this. for these organizations or allow them in to do it. The time change can be financially hard on a company before the revenues start coming in from the leases. They stop the Bitcoin mining, so the money stops coming in from Bitcoin, but they start the leases and the leases don't kick in for a while. There could be some financial struggles in the transition. So you got to be real careful. You want to look at the financial steel of the companies that were Bitcoin miners before you jump into saying, oh, they say they're now doing AI data centers, so let's jump in. No, they may not be able to weather the transition as well. And their revenues and their profits, and you know, may not make it for a while. So you got to be very careful. And there's quite a few of these stocks. I think we looked at one recently. What was it? Wolf?
14: WLF. Yep.
11: Yeah. And I'm really impressed with this company. Not impressed enough to put it on the buy list yet because it is going through the transition. And I'd like to see them actually strengthen up all the numbers before we jump in. But I do believe it's something to be looking into.
14: So I have a question about this. So I'm sure people are hearing this and saying, okay, should I, you know, be making plays in this space? Is that true for everyone, or is this more of an aggressive speculative play for people, this data storage?
11: Right now, it's very, very speculative, aggressive investing. You know, so who should not be buying this kind of stock?
14: That's right the now, better question, yeah.
11: Yeah. Mm-hmm. Retirees, you need stability and income, because most of these aren't paying dividends or any dividend of value. Who else shouldn't? Investors who can't tolerate sharp pullbacks, because we could see some very sharp pullbacks as a lot of these transitions are happening simultaneously. So it's almost like this sector together are shutting down the income spigot so they can turn it up a little bit later. So that could cause a lot of institutional buyers to shut down on it for a little bit. Who else? Maybe investors are already all overweight in technology like semiconductors and AI infrastructure should just say, you know, I'll wait till this settles in. So, and definitely investors who are buying because of headlines instead of valuation should just stop that. We know that knee-jerk reactions very seldom work. So, it could be a good investment for people who sleep well at night, you know, who have a higher risk tolerance, an easier sleep factor, investors who understand cyclicals, because this is cyclical. Eventually, the AI infrastructure data centers will come to an end of their cycle where they have now, there's more of them than needed. I mean, that may be a year or two, but it's still a cycle we have to watch. So you have to understand those cycles.
15: Good stuff, Mark.
11: And if you already have a well-balanced portfolio,
15: I
11: don't think I'd be jumping in. Actually, I wouldn't be jumping in at all. This is financial issues looking forward, thinking that we have some thematic plays that we need to be following and watching so that we can bring them and let people know about them and when they're ready to share that information.
15: 610-363-1110. You got questions about it, folks, give us a call. Hey, quickly, guys, I wanted to get this in before the end of the segment here. Our totals as of this morning for our preborn campaign, we had a great day yesterday, doubled our numbers from where we were yesterday. So we're up to almost $16,000 received as of this morning, 63 gifts. That is excellent, folks. If you want to contribute, you can go to preborn.com/FISM. You can also go to our homepage, financialissues.org, and click the preborn banner at the top. That'll take you right there. Mark, we also had a pledge yesterday, a massive gift coming our way. It hasn't received yet, but someone is sending a $50,000 donation to Preborn. That is just amazing. This person has been blessed by FISM, and so they want to give from the froth of that blessing. Praise God. That's so cool.
11: Amen.
15: So cool.
11: God,
15: so
11: we are an incredible God. Absolutely. And we're so grateful for everybody who loves the Lord and shows it by the way they back organizations that save babies, care for moms, just honor God in all they do. And actually fund the light. 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
15: 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Maybe it's a donation on behalf of your mother or a mother in your life. You want to give the gift of motherhood to a young woman. Such cool stuff. You know, Mark, we were talking about this title, making motherhood possible. I think that's such a key title for this campaign here, Mark.
20: I think it is too. It's a powerful title. And I want to know how they came up with it and helping us to understand that. We have Roxy here from Preborn to join us and to talk to us about the title, not only the title, but we're just going to have a discussion about how important Preborn is. Welcome to the show, Roxy.
21: Thanks, guys. Always love being here.
20: And you're the executive director of Preborn, right? I
21: serve as the executive vice president, yes.
20: Okay, well, very good. How did you all come up with the title for this campaign of making motherhood possible?
21: Yeah, I think, it's easy to talk about things and issues without actually practically creating a solution for it. We could talk about, hey, choose life, it's wrong to kill a child, all these things. But at the end of the day, you have to be able to create a practical path that actually removes hindrances and removes the friction by which you could actually make a decision for life and sustain that decision, hence making motherhood possible.
20: Mm. Yeah, and then, immediately when I heard that, I also, my mind had a picture of a mom. My wife was an RN. She did a lot of ultrasounds. She worked in prenatal and stuff like that. So I understood right off the bat what it means to have an ultrasound and see a baby, obviously, along with my three children who I saw before they were born. But I could see in my mind a mom seeing the baby for the first time, a mom that has been lied to, been manipulated, that has been beaten down against motherhood, seeing their baby for the first time, and that making motherhood possible for her because I believe oftentimes that when they see their baby for the first time, not only do they fall in love immediately with their baby and want to be that mom, but there's things that God built into women that men don't have. And I believe it ignites that in a lot of women. Do you find that to be true?
21: That is true. And even in men, like you said, so let me just tell you a story. I believe stories are powerful because it's the real work that we all get to lock arms in. So as everybody's aware, more than 70% of the abortion now is through the abortion pill. You could get it online, all the things. And so we have this young lady, actually they're together, 17, 19-year-old, very young couple. They decided they're now going to get an abortion, but you could have it in very liberal states, every state at this point, because of the telehealth abortion, but they were planning to travel from Florida to New York to get an abortion. Well, in their searching, they happened to have found a Preborn Network clinic ad, and then, you know, they called, we got them into a nurse. The nurse was able to book them an appointment at a pregnancy clinic, you know, by telling them, hey, before you go all that, let's talk about your options, where you are, and just educate her, talk her off the ledge. She showed up at the clinic. They performed one of the ultrasounds, and, you know, providentially, one of the ultrasound machines placed by Preborn, actually, and then the scan sponsored by the supporters of, you know, this call and our partners, and she received that free ultrasound, and, you know, she looked at it and just like, that's a baby. But even more importantly, her boyfriend standing there was just like shocked, right, staring at this image, and she said, I'll man up, I'll step up, we're gonna keep this baby, I'll do everything I can so that we could keep this baby. Right then and there, both of them committed to keeping that baby together.
20: I got chills, Roxanne. I got chills is when you said the man said, I'm gonna step up. That's incredible. Wow. That's the kind of story that does have impact. That's the kind of story that does really ring, especially because if a pregnant woman knows that she has a man behind her, that's got to help too. I mean, how many women have gotten pregnant by men who just run away, that don't man up, don't become the man that God wants them to be, do not realize their full potential in life by being the father they're supposed to be? That's incredible. Thank you so much for that story. You know, I'm just blown away by it. Thank you.
21: Yeah, it's one of the most fascinating things. And we try to cultivate, right? Like you said, how do we make motherhood possible? It's education. We're providing free service, providing that free ultrasound. More importantly, sharing that gospel of Jesus Christ that often happens in the clinic as well, because that is very important. We don't want to just birth a baby, right? And then they end up in a Christless environment or not a Christian home, or leave the mom without discipleship. It is a transformational work that hopefully changes her worldview and that crisis orientation, trauma, mentality, and background that got her there into this really a Christ follower transformed, choosing life for herself, eternity for their family, right? It's like a wraparound service that makes motherhood possible.
20: Wow. That's incredible. All these thoughts are going through my mind, Roxanne, that I never thought about, especially with Preborn or anything. I remember as a younger man, I was having a conversation with a pro-abortion, I'd say ultra pro-abortionist, liberal person. And they said, I don't have a right to opinion in this because I'm a man. And I thought to myself, you know, there's a little bit of credibility in there, but, you know, God has called all men and women both to respect life and to speak the truth, or to help women in a pregnancy crisis is something men should be doing. We do have a voice in this. In fact, so much so, this is what I'm going to do. We have a chat on our website. It's called financialissues.org. I don't know if you've ever gone out there during a show, but we have 100 to 200 people in there every day. And so to all my friends, to all the followers in the chat, this is what I'm going to do. Seth, Sam, you got to be watching the chat now, yep, because I'm expecting a response from this. The first person who pledges $1,000 in the chat, I will match it.
0: It's awesome.
21: Wow.
20: That's where you got me, there, Roxy.
14: Love
20: you
14: that.
20: Are, yeah. Got me.
14: Yep. I'm sure they're listening.
20: Yeah. So we'll see if our chat can step up to that. There we go. All right. So Roxy, another thing I'd like to talk about is the way you care for Preborn just doesn't educate a mom about the truth, both of what new life is and what who God is, but you also come alongside that woman and that baby to help support them for up to 2 years.
21: That's right. So in our network, care providers and clinics, when they come into the clinics, let's say they've already had the ultrasound, they choose life, we share Christ, they commit their lives to Christ. There's a full service that comes after that, right? It's what we talked about. We need to remove every hindrance, every friction that makes this decision for her sustainable. So many of our partners provide diapers, wipes, formula, crib, all the things that you need. Most of our partners have parenting classes. They even have trade classes for men, fatherhood programs. It's really like this transformational work. In fact, through all of that, last year alone, we've seen more than 84,000 babies saved and more than 10,200 commitments to Christ.
20: Well, how much does $2,000 save? Because Justin just stepped up in the chat. And
15: way to
20: so
15: go,
20: now
15: Justin.
20: We have 2,000 more. Justin's in the match.
14: He's awesome. A hero.
20: Praise God.
15: Rock on, brother.
21: Thank you. That's awesome.
20: So if I remember correctly, isn't it $28 is the cost of one free ultrasound? 5,600 is the cost. Or if we get to 5,600, every 5,600 we get to, you have an anonymous donator who will buy a new machine. So we're almost halfway there for a new machine, just between what happened this morning now.
21: Yeah, that is right. And we all know this, but just sharing again, this power of ultrasound, we're talking about this building families, making motherhood possible, the voice of man, because a lot of women are actually just waiting for that, waiting for the man to step up and be supportive. I'll just share one Amen. More story because it's very important. We remember just one of our patients walked into the clinic, abortion-minded. Actually, it wasn't her. It was the boyfriend wanting the abortion, and she mm-hmm. was sort of forced into the circumstance, right? He was the one forceful, hey, we can't have this baby. We're not ready. Let's have an abortion. But by God's providence, they ended up in our clinic. And then when we did the ultrasound, the baby was bigger than what they initially thought they were. And then the baby threw a thumbs up. Next thing you know, the man that wanted the woman to have an abortion is like crying on the bedside saying, that's my child. Little did we know that his favorite gesture is a thumbs up.
20: How can you not get chills from these stories? This is incredible. And men, I know there's a lot of women who are donating. I know there's a lot of men too, but we just need all to step up like that, like Justin just did. And I was wrong, by the way. We're not almost halfway to a new ultrasound, because remember, there's the anonymous donor who is going to match all gifts. So that $2,000, Justin, $1,000, and the match to that gets matched again. So to make it $4,000. So we're almost there. So how cool is that? That is just along with all the other donations that have come before that, that you mentioned earlier, Seth. So Roxy, I believe we are in an awakening where it's not just women, but men and women alike are coming together to understand what life truly is and getting behind motherhood. And we thank Preborn for leading that fight. Thank you so much for being with us today. We greatly appreciate it. And we greatly appreciate you staying on the front lines and you allowing us to partner with you to do so. God bless you, Roxy, and God bless Preborn.
21: Thank you.
20: No, we're the ones who are honored. The number here is 610-363-1110. Believe it or not, we have one or two slots open on the queue. We will try to get to your calls after this break. Again, 610-363-1110. Justin, thank you.
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1: Yes, our needs are being met, and so we are on the receiving end in many ways, but we're also able to meet the needs of others, and in doing so, we're living out that biblical reality of generosity and serving one another.
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6: 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Mark,
3: and you know what?
6: What
3: I found out is that my systematic giving to Preborn does not count towards the matches. So I'm going to have to just write another check, which I'm going to do.
6: That's awesome.
3: So I can get in on the match. I hope you will too.
6: Yeah, absolutely. Absolutely.
3: Mark,
6: we've been getting several questions in our chat about ANET. That's Arista Networks, which is on our buy list right now. Down considerably today. Some folks wondering if it's a good buy. What do you think?
3: Is it down today already?
6: Well, that's what they saw. It looked like in the pre-markets, it was down. Yeah. Now, the markets opened.
3: It's been down since for about a week or so. It has pulled back about 7%, 7-8%. So I could see how somebody would say, hey, maybe this is a bargain, a blue light special.
6: Yeah.
3: This would not be a bargain blue light special yet. The markup on it has been so high that they did, like the stores do today, they mark everything up 300%, then mark it down 10% and call it a blue light special. ANET is on our buy list. We still believe it's a strong financial steel type company. The problem is my analysis shows that ANET, with a forward PE of about 45 and a PEG ratio of 2.34. Remember, we just talked about PEG ratios around one, that's good, or below one, that's of value. Above two, that's expensive. So it's actually showing that a lot of the futures already priced in this, even with this little bit of pullback. So my thoughts on this is it's a better buy than it was a week or so ago, but be careful. If you already own it, you don't want to overbuy on it. If you want to level up a little bit, I guess that's fine. If it's new money,

0: I would only go in if you're in a growth portfolio at this point, realizing this is a bit aggressive because the valuation at this point. We're not putting it on hold because it is very strong and its growth potential and the way it's all structured is good. So I would just say that if you have a strong sleep factor and you're in a growth portfolio, you want to utilize maybe 1 to 2%, not 3 to 4 or 5% entry amounts and to add it to your portfolio. If you're already in it, I would just hold it. I wouldn't worry about dollar cost averaging in with the pullback. I'd wait till it starts climbing again, till the PEs start normalizing a little bit, and we grow into what's already been priced in. Just a thought. That's me and how I interpret it. That's my opinion on it. I'm sure there's other opinions out there that say buy, buy, buy. But those are the same people that when it crashes or when it has a big pullback, they say that happens sometimes. Just keep going.
1: Yeah. Or there's Thomas in here who says he's waiting for an even deeper dip if that happens.
0: There you go. And it may happen.
2: That's right.
0: You know, we have lots of opinions on these kind of things. Our opinion is it's still a buy. Chisley.
2: Yep, absolutely. Mark, Thomas's comment reminds me of a mutual investor that all three of us know who has said before that he only wants to buy stocks that are unfairly valued, meaning they're so low in value. That's what he buys.
0: He's a value buyer. And you know, that's not bad. At certain times in your life, you get to that point, you only buy those things that are on Blue Light Special. and it's not a bad strategy. It's proven long-term to be a good strategy.
1: I believe the exact conversation was, do you think this is fairly valued? That's the problem. I want it to be unfairly valued.
0: Right. I want it to be oversold. Yeah.
2: There you go. Yeah. That's good stuff. 610-363-1110. Speaking of the markets, guys, had a good day yesterday. The NASDAQ rose to new record highs, finished about a 0.75% positive. S&P was up 4/5. The Dow Jones was 3/4 positive. The NASDAQ was up over a 0.5%. Russell 2000 almost 2% positive. And this morning, Mark, everything's in the green still, looking good.
0: Looking, even oil?
2: Except for oil. And oil is coming down, which I suppose that could be good too, that prices
0: that
2: are coming
0: is
2: down
0: good.
2: As well.
0: Absolutely. Yeah. That's what makes it
1: down
0: a Christmas
1: is good.
0: Tree is when we get some we get some red in there with the green.
2: Yeah. Absolutely. And Mark, I wonder, I'm no genius, okay? But this is my surmising here. I wonder if that has anything to do with Trump saying that Iran will be bombed at a much higher level if they don't agree to a peace deal. Boy, he doesn't mince words, does he, this 47th president of ours?
0: No, he really doesn't. Yeah. It's pretty interesting. And that's part of, you know, when you say, what will it be like when we have a real truth? Well, I think it will be exuberance because we're tired of the ping pong.
2: Yeah.
0: We're tired of bouncing up. We're tired of in the morning seeing the news and Trump out there saying, well, we're really close to a deal. It's a beautiful deal. There's nothing been like it before. And then at noon, he's saying, yeah, I'm going to bomb the hell out of them by this day if they don't do this.
2: Right.
0: You know?
2: Yep.
1: Well, that's the thing. He's negotiating in real time. I always say with Trump, you have to wait 2 days to find out what he's saying is actually going to happen. But here, he's changing what he's saying every 3 hours.
2: Yep.
0: Absolutely, yeah.
2: Absolutely.
0: Yeah. Mark, so it is... Huh?
2: I was going to say it was one of the better Trump impressions I've ever
1: heard.
2: That was good.
1: Putting the Don in Don Corleone,
2: there you go.
1: Right?
2: That's good.
0: Yeah.
2: Hey, Mark, we got a good question here from Jackson. He's 54 years old. He's saying, Mark, Sam, Seth, thank you for the awesome program. Been a member for 7 years. It's been an eye-opening experience. Nowhere else could I have drawn closer to God and giving than financial issues. Man, that's awesome, Jason. I think I said Jackson earlier. I meant Jason. Jason, thank you, brother. He says, my question pertains to financial steel. I know Dan Celia, the former host, used to color code companies on the buy and broad list that was considered to have that financial steel, sort of that foundational categorization. Is there a way for us to do this now? Certainly would help. 54 years old. What do you think, Mark? It's a good question.
0: Well, you know, I understand what he's saying. A company can have financial strength, can be a good structure of a company, could have good fundamentals and still be overvalued or out of favor or cyclical. And it's not the part of the cycle that you want to be investing in. You want to wait till it gets to the other end of the cycle or not appropriate for a particular portfolio. But I don't know much about this color coding because that was before my time. Maybe Seth, you could give us some insight.
2: I can,
0: here.
2: Mark. Yeah, I'd be glad to. So back in the old days, folks, you know, we used to have what was called sort of your foundational coding. Any stock that was coded in yellow was foundational. We went away from that, Mark, and I think it was a wise thing to do for a couple reasons. Mainly, we want our investors to get into the mindset of looking at every position you have as foundational to your portfolio's long-term success. So my question, Mark, is why would we put something on the buy list that we didn't think would be a foundational play for you, one that you could hold, you know, barring any sort of crisis or any BRI violations, that you could hold this for a long time. So we just decided it's far better if we just, if we say, if we're recommending something for the buy list, you should treat it as if it's a core pillar of your portfolio, barring future BRI violations, that you could hold it, God willing, for decades to come. So Jason, I think to answer your question, we don't do the color coding anymore, really for that reason. What we want you to be able to do is to have the freedom to pick good, solid, long-term companies that carry that FISM steel. And every one of them that you're in, you can confidently say, this is one that, God willing, I can be in this company for a long time because they're strong. Does that make sense, Mark?
0: Absolutely. Yeah.
2: Yeah. Yeah.
0: And I like the idea, actually, that he's talking about. The issue is, when does this become move from us just giving our opinion on stocks to giving guidance?
2: Yeah.
0: And then there's regulations and everything that come into play at that point. So we have to be very careful about that. But yeah, I think it's a good idea, and it's something worth looking into again.
2: Yeah, for sure. You know, Mark, one of the beauties of the partnership is that it does allow our partners to be able to have the freedom to pick and choose what positions they want based on their sleep factor and their age and all that stuff. But we can assure you, folks, if it's on the buy list, we have, our analyst team led by Mark, has thoroughly vetted this company, and we believe that it has that long-term FISM steel. It's not a guarantee that it's always
1: going to go
2: up. You
1: mean we believe it's a buy?
2: Yeah, we believe it's a buy.
1: Wow.
2: That's right. What a brilliant deduction there.
1: We're good at labeling things.
2: Yeah, absolutely.
0: What a concept.
2: So you could be confident in that, folks. And Mark, that was kind of why I was saying, you know, if you like to think about it as a foundational position, hopefully every position you hold is a foundational position for you, you know? Now, obviously, Mark, some positions you might be more weighted in based on what's going on in the markets and different things like that.
0: Yeah.
2: So, yep. Jason, it's a great question. And Jason, we so appreciate also, you know, your longtime partnership. And I'm so grateful. It really touched my heart to see, you know, where you said nowhere else could I have drawn closer to God and giving than financial issues. Man, if we can bring people to Christ, Mark, and bring people into a place where they're joyful givers, I think we've done our job.
0: Amen to that.
2: Yeah, absolutely.
0: Anytime we can help somebody grow a little closer to Christ, have we done anything of value here?
2: Yeah.
0: It's only then. And then God gets the glory because he's the one who allows us to have the words we have. He's the one that allows us to have breath in the morning. It's all his. And the whole goal of this show is specifically to help you grow closer to Christ. Not despite your investments, but because of your investments, because in all areas of your life. 610-363-1110. That's the number to call to get your question asked. We see a lot of questions popping up in the chat. You guys can call in too. Also, remember, go out to financialissues.org.
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10: People are talking a lot about healthcare these days. 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At Samaritan Ministries, we believe the answer is in Jesus Christ, working in the lives of his people, demonstrating Christian community by sharing each other's medical needs, scripturally, faithfully. Here's just part of Brett's story in his own words.
11: When I reflect on Samaritan Ministries, the biggest thing that stands out to me is that we, as a body of believers, are living out New Testament Christianity. This idea that Samaritan has adopted from the book of Acts should permeate all parts of our lives, not just health sharing. It has a profound impact on people like me and my wife.
10: Brett is just one of more than 150,000 members who are sharing over $13 million in medical needs each month. If you'd like to experience what it's like to partner with other Christians for your health care needs, and you'd like to see what other members are saying, visit MySamaritanStory.org.
12: The opinions and recommendations expressed on this program do not necessarily represent the opinions of the station or any of the program sponsors. Additionally, all products or services offered by the program sponsors may not be known by the program.
2: Hope you'll join us, folks, on the call queue. We've got a couple calls in the queue right now, Mark, so let's get to it. The number is 613-6311-10, and we've got Thomas calling from Texas.
0: Hey, Thomas. Welcome. I hope Texas is doing well for you. What's on your mind today?
13: Are you with us, Thomas? Taking my call, guys. Oh. Yeah, can you hear me okay?
0: Yes, yes.
2: Gotcha, Thomas.
13: Good to hear from you. There's probably a delay. I'm on a sale. I'm in a home, so I may not have good reception.
2: You sound great now, brother. All good.
13: Thank you.
2: Yeah.
13: Someone in chat mentioned the S&P record, which is great, but my question is, and it's something that I don't hear you guys talking about very often, if at all, and that's the concentration risk. Should the concentration risk of the S&P scare us? And is there a warning there that's not being talked about?
0: Well, I think it is talked about, maybe not as often as it should be, but that concentration in those mega caps that move the S&P can be scary. It makes it look like, you know, oh, S&P 500, we have 500 stocks just traveling upwards real strong. What we could have the top 10 cap size stocks in the S&P rise one day and everything else go down and the S&P would still rise. So yeah, it's something to be aware of. That's just an indicator though. As Christian investors, we never would invest in an S&P index. We wouldn't do that because 40 to 60% or even more in the S&P 500 would not pass the BRI screening, the biblically responsible screening, because it's involved in pornography and so many things. So we wouldn't use an S&P 500 index to invest in. And that's why we use individual stocks. That's why we use Timothy Plan, ETFs and mutual funds. That's why we look at a lot of different things besides the S&P 500. At one time when I had my advisory service, the way we managed money is we created an S&P of our own. We called it the serpent. We called it the S&D, the serpent and dove, based on the Matthew verse, be wise as a serpent, gentle as a dove, which means understand how the markets work, but only participate in a way that doesn't harm others and glorify God. So there are ways and there are indexes that can be formed by that. But we should use it as an indicator because it does show something about the markets. You just have to dig deeper, like you were saying, Thomas. Make sure it's just not the top 10 overweighted, you know, mega caps that are in there, because the S&P 500 is a cap-weighted index, not an equally weighted So you nailed it on that, Thomas. Good insight.
2: Thomas, you also brought up a really good point there, and it's part of the reason why we don't just look at the S&P 500 when we give the market updates. We're also mentioning the Dow and mentioning the NASDAQ and even the Russell 2000 also. We don't want to just concentrate on the S&P 500 too. Make sense?
13: Right. Okay. Yeah, absolutely.
0: All right.
13: And by the way, I got to give a shout out to our chat buddies. Things are great down here in FAR. It's quiet. We're 13 miles from the Mexico border. And like I said, everything's quiet. And I do have to ask Seth,
2: yes, sir.
13: What does his T-Y-E-S-T actually mean?
2: I'll give you a quick story, Thomas. So when I put test in the chat, T-Y-E-S-T, that's an inside joke because I'm a terrible typer. And so back in the day, I used to put a test into the chat just to make sure everything was working. And I would always spell it wrong. Like I'd put a Y where it wasn't supposed to be. And so it became a running joke. So now at the beginning of every show, I put test into the chat. So that's what that is.
0: T-S.
1: He's just getting ahead of himself so you can't make fun of him.
2: Thomas, this is 4D chess that we're talking about here, brother. This is doctoral level. Excellent.
0: Well, thank you, Thomas. God bless you. So really appreciate your insights.
2: Appreciate it, buddy.
13: Yeah, God bless you all. Have a great day.
2: Thanks,
0: you
2: Thomas.
0: You too. God bless.
2: Mark, let's get to Jeff, shall we?
0: Let's do that. Yeah. Good morning, Jeff. What's on your mind?
14: Hey, good morning. Good morning. Hey, I can beat Seth on that. I spelled my son's name wrong. William, with an I from A or A in front of the I. My wife said, you know you spelled your son's name wrong? But anyway.
0: Wait, Jeff. I don't mean to be a one-upmanship on degrading ourselves, but as a kid, I spelled my middle name wrong. It was spelled A-L-A-N, and I spelled it A-L-L-E-N. I don't know why, but I spelled that way until I was a teenager and an adult, actually until I was adult. And I spelled it wrong all that time. You know, on the birth certificate, it was A-L-A-N. So when I had my first son, I named him A-L-L-E-N for his middle name.
14: When you have a spelling bee, I would probably lose, but that's okay.
0: I pity that bee.
14: I am an income investor, 73 years old. I like the sound of the TPFI, the fixed income Timothy. I'm real low in fixed income. My question, I know we're supposed to have percentages. Of course, it's a 24%, I believe, allocation for that as an income investor. What would happen if I put all my money into that? Or should I stick with like 3%?
0: Oh, no. The 3% is an entry level for individual stocks or securities. When you get into a mutual fund or an ETF, both those are a fund, they're a bucket that dozens, if not hundreds of different securities are poured in alignment with the prospectus. In this case, it's going to be fixed income. So they're going to have treasuries. They're going to have different lengths of bonds, you know, maturities of bonds. They're going to have corporate bonds. They're going to have possibly a little bit of preferreds and stuff. I don't have the fact sheet on all that it's going to carry, but if you just use that to cover the fixed income, at this point, you could do that. Or you could do a combination of the Timothy Plan fixed income mutual fund and the ETF. Until I get the prospectus and the fact sheet on that fund, I wouldn't know what the overlap would be there. So in general, though, use it as a broad brush. Absolutely. Use it as a broad brush. And because, you know, everything that's in there is as screened as diligently as possible for biblical responsible. And and they have great managers on top of it. So 3% is when you're using a fund, generally, it would be much better than that. It'd be a broad brush. It'd be 10, 15, depending on the fund itself and your options. You don't have a lot of options, by the way, for fixed income in the ETF world that are clean. So just throwing out there, this would be one to embrace.
14: Okay. Well, so I looked it up at Fidelity yesterday and there was no fee or anything. So that's like, praise the Lord.
0: If
14: I put it all in the TPFI, the 24%, then I'm okay for fixed income because everything else is allocated. I mean, I've kind of called my cash fixed income, but it's really not. You know,
0: CDs
14: are so low, I stayed away from them.
0: Well, CDs, your cash, your any treasuries you might have, or your money market, all that I would add into the fixed income.
14: Really?
0: I know cash is a little bit. I wouldn't use cash if it's being sitting there to redeploy to other areas, or if it's being there for a short term obligation or a plan. Usually we keep a small amount of cash that I would just say is cash anyway in any portfolio, so you can act upon new buys and stuff like that.
14: Right, right. So, okay, well, that sounds like I'm safe either. I will get some. I may not do the 24%, but maybe I'll do 15 or something like that.
0: There you go. I think 10 to 15% is a good area, a good target.
14: Okay. You guys are godsends. Then we just love your ministry so much.
0: And I look forward to getting this all in the back end for you in the Partners Hub. Again, we're in the middle of upgrades and different things. We can't do all the changes we need to do with the asset allocations with the new ETFs. It could be a few weeks before we get it on there properly. So,
14: well,
0: be watching for that, but you'll see it. Yeah, it is. It is. Well, it's an ETF. It trades on the market.
14: I've kind of been waiting for this, like I say. The CDs are zero pretty much.
0: Yeah.
14: This is another blessing from you guys, and my portfolio is it's truly amazing what has happened since I've been with you guys for almost 4 years. It's almost
0: doubled. You know who to give the glory to, don't you?
14: Oh, it's absolutely. Not, but he's got his
0: It's not me, and it's not Seth and Sam. It's the one true God.
2: Yeah. Amen, brother.
14: Amen. But he's honoring us by using you guys for this, and we're just so thankful. But thank you.
0: Oh, well, thank you. And
2: great call,
0: thank you for calling in, because it is a great call. It helped define a lot of things. We really appreciate it, Jeff. We really love it when our partners, our viewers, our listeners call in, and this is one of those questions that help define a lot of things. And almost every time somebody calls in, Seth, I feel the same way about it. It's like, that's a great question. This is a great learning moment, you know?
2: Amen, Mark. Yeah, and we just so appreciate, man, you know, Jeff's testimony of how the ministry's blessed him. You know, speaking of that, Mark, actually, tomorrow's a very special day for us. It is Friday, but we're also asking for folks to call in and share a testimony of how Preborn has blessed you, about giving to Preborn. So it's going to be a special day tomorrow, Mark. Looking forward to it.
0: Yeah, we'd love to hear how you have participated with Preborn, just like we have, to save babies, to help moms. And we want to go into overtime with you tomorrow. Why don't you get in the queue already, 610-363-1110. That way you'll be there at 9 o'clock tomorrow when we go into overtime. God bless you all. Thank you for being with us. Thank you for loving the Lord and investing with biblical integrity. Look forward to seeing you tomorrow.
15: If we ever forget that we're one nation under God, then we will be a nation gone under.
16: Thank you for joining us. This has been an FISM production.
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2: It's Crazy Money Day. Hi, I'm Chuck Bentley with My Money Life from Crown. Have you ever noticed someone you wished you could help? Well, today, meet someone who did and decided to do something about it. Here's the story. Richard and his wife had been working long past their retirement age. They needed the money to afford medication that keeps her off dialysis for kidney disease. When she lost her job, Richard began delivering for DoorDash. They were grateful for the work because jobs aren't easy to come by for someone his age. Brittany was so moved by the elderly man's delivery to her home that she posted her Ring camera footage. It went viral with 2.3 million views. She started a GoFundMe for them and raised hundreds of thousands of dollars for the senior couple. Meeting the couple at a local restaurant, she revealed the support coming in. When Richard heard the news, he exclaimed, "It's just really difficult to believe that there are that many people who are that generous to try to help us, people that don't even know us." 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It shifts our focus off of ourselves, onto others, and ultimately toward God. It reminds us that everything we have is a gift from Him. And by giving, we participate in His work. Have you discovered that it is truly more blessed to give than to receive? Look for opportunities to give your time, resources, or words of encouragement and see what happens. 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
3: 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Stay tuned for an American Minute with Bill Federer.
4: Mothers were officially honored this day, May 9, 1914, with the first National Mother's Day Proclamation, signed by President Woodrow Wilson. 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This was due to the lifelong efforts of Anna Jarvis, the daughter of a Methodist minister in West Virginia. She organized Mother's Day work clubs to care for wounded Civil War soldiers, both Union and Confederate, raised money for medicine, inspected bottled milk, improved sanitation, and hired women to care for families where mothers suffered from tuberculosis.
3: This has been an American Minute with Bill Federer. 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
7: What were people and the world like before the great flood of Noah's day?
8: Man lived in paradise. We were designed to live about 1,000 years. Think of a number of children you could produce over 1,000-year lifespan. Maybe you don't want to think about
9: that. No, I don't think that. Wow.
8: But also think about what you could learn and accomplish if you lived to be 1,000 years old in perfect health and had all your mental faculties direct from the fresh gene pool of God.
7: This is is Bob Boyd.
9: And Jerry Boyd.
7: This is Issues in Education. Most people are taught that a worldwide flood covering the whole world was just a myth, that saving all the species of animals on Earth in Noah's Ark was just a fable.
9: But there is scientific evidence for the flood. One is the Grand Canyon.
7: Our guest is Dr. Frank Sherman, a zoologist and spokesman for the Institute for Creation Research.
9: Dr. Sherman, how did the Great Flood of Noah's Day create the magnificent Grand Canyon?
10: After the flood, the North American continent was pretty much inundated with residual Genesis floodwater. And so we believe that Grand Canyon was formed very rapidly, sculpted out of the area there in northern Arizona in a very short period of time, not too long ago. Nobody saw Grand Canyon form, but there is a very viable scientific explanation that just happens not to agree with the evolutionary interpretation of these alleged millions of years of Colorado River carving out Grand Canyon.
9: Originally, God did not make the Grand Canyon the way we see it today. It's a result of God's judgment and yet also his mercy. But what do you think it looked like before the flood? Was it just one big mountain or what?
10: Well, the Genesis flood lasted for approximately a year. During that year, there was incredible tectonic and hydraulic activity. In other words, earthquakes, water coming up from the waters below, as Scripture teaches. Through all of this, you find great amounts of sediments. These sediments were laid down in the space of the year-long flood. The flood waters receded with a lot of dammed up residual flood water in massive post-flood lakes. For some reason, this dam failed and water came racing out in a great deluge, carving out Grand Canyon in an extremely short period of time.
7: How would you say the evolutionists understand the creation of the Grand Canyon, and how is that different from the evidence that you found in the canyon?
10: The evolutionist will say this canyon was formed by Colorado River over millions and millions of years, grain by grain of sediment being carved out by the Colorado River, and we have Grand Canyon today. The creationist looks at Grand Canyon and says, God judged this planet with a worldwide flood, and so with these vertical walls at Grand Canyon, they must have been carved out very rapidly. You don't get vertical walls, these sheer cliffs that you see at Grand Canyon, through the slow, gradual, erosional process of Colorado River. If you want to see a slow, gradual process, look at the Mississippi River Valley. Those are very, very worn off and shallow portions of the shoreline. Not so with Grand Canyon. But let me just say, Paul Reeser, writing in Associated Press, gave a story about a great Grand Canyon being found not here on Earth, but on Mars. And what was their conclusion? It was formed rapidly in a very short period of time.
9: Tell us a little bit about the fossil record. How does that prove creation as opposed to evolution?
10: If somebody says to me, Frank, what's your best evidence for creation? I would answer as a scientist, the fossil record is some of the best evidence for creation. Because the first time, for example, you find bats in the fossil record, they're 100% bats. First time you find birds, they're 100% birds. Dinosaurs have always been dinosaurs. So the missing links are still missing.
9: Sure, we don't see transitional forms. And do not these birds or rabbits or whatever fossilize as well? What does that mean?
10: A dinosaur or a person, floodwaters are going to tear them apart. When we find bones of bunny rabbits or dinosaurs, they're usually torn up and it takes an expert to determine what it belonged to.
9: Oh, now, that makes sense.
7: Listen to this. The most sobering words in all human history are these from Genesis chapter 6. The Lord said, I will destroy man whom I have created from the face of the earth. God was grieved that he'd even made man, and his heart was filled with pain and grief about what he was going to do. But with those words came these words, but Noah found grace. He found favor in the eyes of the Lord.
9: What made God so grieved that he had ever even made man? What was there about Noah that God wanted to save and to protect?
7: Our guest is Tom Dooley, author of The True Story of Noah's Ark.
9: Tom Dooley, I like your word true in there. That is so significant because you want people to know it's the true history and not a fable.
8: Absolutely. It's really important that we know the true story of Noah's Ark, because it is a magnificent, wonderful story of how God judges, but not only how God judges, but how he redeems. And the story of Noah's Ark has been relegated to really nothing more than the children's Sunday school class. We sort of gloss over the fact that God did destroy the entire world with a flood because of the unbridled wickedness. As a matter of fact, the Bible says, because of the wickedness, violence, evil, and corruption in the hearts of all mankind. In other words, these people never had one good thought, and they had lost their ability to even make a choice for good.
9: And it's unfathomable that only 8 people were deemed worthy to survive the flood.
8: We don't know, actually, if 7 of those folks were actually deemed worthy. We only know, the Bible only talks about one guy, and that's Noah. And it was Noah alone who was found righteous, and because of Noah's righteousness, God redeemed him and his whole household. And therein lies a tremendous hope. The Lord is not going to allow us to continue to destroy ourselves and our culture because he loves America. Now, we may have to go through some very, very difficult places to get our country back on track and actually become one nation under God. As a matter of fact, our prayer around here, Bob Jerry, for years has been, Lord, do whatever you need to do to make us one nation under God. Mm. And that's a very stout prayer because we're way off course.
9: We are way off course.
8: The Bible says, as in the days of Noah, so shall it be in the days of the coming of the Son of Man. Let me ask you a question. How close do you think we might be today to how it was in Noah's day? And of course, the universal answer is, we're there. We're there. But for God and for the remnant of God's people, I believe God stays his hand. But I think we cannot continue to go down the path of complete hedonism, self-indulgence, trying to get God on our agenda instead of us getting on his agenda.
9: We also have this remnant, people that love the Lord, so there's more than just one, more than Noah today.
8: Hallelujah.
9: Yeah.
11: Let's get a little bit into the ark here. How long did it take to build?
8: Somewhere between 105 and 120 years that it took Noah and his sons and whatever helpers they had to actually build the ark. It's about 450 feet long and about 45 feet high.
11: Wow, that's huge.
9: And it looks almost like a little harmonica box.
11: Not a boat.
8: Right, it's not a boat, and that's a major misconception. And unfortunately, the church has really aided in this deception, unwittingly, of course. But we always think of Noah and all the little pictures you see in Sunday school classes always portray the ark as a boat. But the Hebrew word for ark does not mean boat. It means quite literally box. So when God told Noah to build an ark, he said, I want you to build me a great big box. And here are the dimensions. But it's a box, not a boat.
11: Well, it's 6 times longer than it is wide. And modern ocean-going vessels today, like aircraft carriers and huge oil tankers, are still built with this same ratio. And that's because God gave mankind the idea of what would be the ideal shape to float.
8: God is a perfect, not only a good designer, but he is a perfect designer, a systems guy, a logistics expert with NASA. Monty and some of his buddies got together, and these are all logistics guys. They came up with a logistics study on Noah's Ark, and they found that it was a perfectly designed vehicle for what God intended, and that was simply to provide a place of safety and provision for the people and animals on board for a period of 1 year. And that's all it was designed to do. It was designed to stay afloat and stay dry there on the inside for 1 year. It was perfectly designed by God to do that. So he's not only a good designer, but he is a perfect designer.
9: And one thing I thought was fascinating is that you described this long box to be able to withstand all these waves, these huge waves that were going on, to the point that this box could be almost perpendicular, 90 degrees, and it wouldn't tip over.
8: Yeah, they did a lot of tests on this, and some scientists and people like that did some very extreme testing on a structure like this, one of these test facilities, and they discovered that the ark could have been tilted to almost 90 degrees in any angle, and it would always come back and right itself. So the Lord knew what he was doing, and you know what? The Lord still knows what he's doing, and we can continue to trust him with all of our hearts. He's a good God.
11: Well, now, were all the animals that are on the earth today at one point, or were one of their descendants on the ark?
8: Well, of course, that's what we believe. We believe that the species that were on the ark is representative of every creature that breathes air on the planet today that can find their ancestry on the ark. As a matter of fact, if their forefathers and foremothers, if we use that term, were not on the ark, they don't exist. There was about 45,000 sheep-sized animals on the ark. It was just an amazing conglomeration, and God brought all those animals from all parts of the world, and they all converged on the scene where the ark was being built. It was God who orchestrated that entire march. Of course, you know, all those animals had to march two by two and get on board that ark, and they did it willingly. Of course, they were under the lordship of God to have that done.
9: In fact, your book really brought that alive. It was just such an incredible miracle, like you said, that God just caused all these animals all of a sudden. And can you imagine that day? All of a sudden, here comes these animals two by two by two. I mean, they would just have gone for miles. You would have just seen all these animals coming. It just gives me chills. But I saw this little basket with pussycats in there, two little cats. And we have two cats, so I thought that was funny.
8: Oh, yeah. Well, the cats were definitely there. It's over the big cats.
9: Yeah.
11: Now, did that water canopy, where the earth really had like a canopy protecting it from the ultraviolet rays of the sun, do you think that helped keep man alive that long?
8: Before the flood, it was a totally different place. We tend to think of the world being the same as it always has been. But when God first created the world, it was absolutely perfect. All the animals and man, they were all vegetarians. The animals had not yet learned to even fear man. That wouldn't come till later. But when the world was new, God made it perfect. Even the lifespan, of course, a very important part of the story there in the Bible, is that before the flood, the average age of men and women was about 912 years. After the flood, within eight generations, we had fallen down to an average of about 70 years.
9: Boy, what a drastic change.
8: Yeah, the judgment of God is a serious, serious thing. But the common wisdom amongst the scientists, the creation scientists, is that the one thing that ages man the most is the direct sunlight. And of course, when God first created the world, he created it with the firmament, the canopy that enclosed the earth. So there was no direct sunlight. Plus, the atmospheric pressure back then was almost double then what it is now. And so man lived in paradise. The whole earth was this temperate, wonderful paradise. There were no pests. The earth did not have things like termites and biting ants or insects that did any kind of biting. There weren't snakes that had poisonous fangs. None of that. This planet, the way God made it in the beginning, was absolutely perfect and beautiful. And we were designed to live about 1,000 years.
11: So where did all these snakes, scorpions, biting insects, mosquitoes come from?
8: That's the fall, brother. God told Adam and Eve, when you eat this fruit, you shall surely die. Well, they didn't die that day. They ate of the tree of the knowledge of good and evil, and as a result, death entered the world, and the process of death began.
9: Well, that's right, because initially, Adam and Eve were to live forever, forever.
8: Yes.
9: But then they, you know, ate the fruit. God shortened man's life. It wasn't just because the canopy was removed or we started eating meat, but wasn't it something God did?
8: You're right. The people had become so corrupted that God said that he was sorry that he even made man. It was, he grieved in his heart over it.
9: Ooh. If these people lived so long, they were probably very intelligent, because you figure Adam and Eve were very intelligent because God created them. They were perfect. So it just makes you wonder, what was this like before the flood? I mean, were they pretty advanced? Could they have been to where we are now?
8: We tend to think that we're the most sophisticated people that ever that ever came along. But the fact is, these people were made in the image of God when God first created the world, and the human gene pool was still pretty pure. Even though there was the fall, sin had entered the world, but human gene pool still produced people that lived an average of 912 years. Think about this. These people were near perfect. They enjoyed long life, and they enjoyed a quality of life that was very, very high. No sickness. They had no sickness. They had no debilitating mental handicaps. Think of the number of children that you could produce over a 1,000-year lifespan. Oh, maybe you don't want to think about
9: that.
8: No,
9: I don't want to think that. Wow.
8: But also think about what you could learn and accomplish if you lived to be 1,000 years old in perfect health and had all your mental faculties direct from the fresh gene pool of God.
11: But that's why it was so shocking when these billions of people who were on the earth who really didn't know much about death, they were drowned, and then after they drowned, they were flushed straight to hell.
8: It was was not a pretty sight, of course, when you talk about the entire planet being drowned, but they were given every opportunity. Noah was there, and the Bible tells us in 2 Peter that he was a preacher of righteousness.
11: How many people were on the earth before the flood?
8: About 3 to 4 billion people on the planet at the time of the flood.
11: Just think about that. How many people are on the earth today?
8: A little over 7 billion people.
9: Wow, so it's almost like today.
8: And there are many scientists that believe that the population of the earth at the time of the flood could have been as high as 7 billion people.
11: 7 billion people, and all the animals that weren't on the ark would drown. I mean, this is an incredible thing when you think about it. I guess the message is not to go along with the crowd, even if everybody else is involved in unbelief and disobedience. It's better to please God than the whole world. But just think of all these people who not only heard Noah preaching about the coming flood, but they saw all these animals coming supernaturally onto the ark.
8: And of course, you're right. That must have been an incredibly impressive sight for anyone. But when you're so corrupted and out of your heart is issuing nothing but malice and evil and wickedness, you're just not going to connect the dots.
11: Think of the faith that Noah and his family had to have. First, faith that a flood was coming because it had never rained before the flood. Second, that their massive wooden ark would float and not sink or turn upside down. And also that they'd be able to sustain these animals for that year.
8: Noah was this man of simple yet profound faith. He alone was found to be righteous in his time. And so you had a man here who simply believed God, and he walked in obedience. God told him what to do, and he did it. He had a personal relationship with God. They talked on a regular basis. He just did what God told him to do. He didn't care how he looked to the world. That was inconsequential to Noah. What he cared about was the audience of one, his God.
11: Amen. That's a good message for us.
9: Mm-hmm. That's beautiful.
11: The true story of Noah's Ark. Then it happened, a deep rumbling sound. It wasn't just the rain. The fountains of the great subterranean waters burst open, erupting with such a tremendous force that water and debris shot high into the sky. It must have been incredible that judgment looked like.
8: Yeah, we can only imagine, Bob, what that day was like when the fountains of the deep burst open. A lot of these creation scientists believe that the waters were kept underneath the surface. There really weren't any oceans like we have today. Just basically one big solid landmass all over the world, and that's how all the animals could get from all over the world to the ark. There were rivulets and rivers and lakes and things like that, but for the most part, it was just this one gigantic landmass, and the water, all that was gathered under the earth. And of course, the Bible tells us that the way the earth got watered, of course, there was no rain, was that a mist came up from the ground each day and watered the whole planet. And so those oceans and all that water was under there, and when the earthquakes began, all that water, along with the pressure behind it, was released.
11: Yeah, but then some people say, where did all that water go after the flood?
8: Well, we call that the Pacific Ocean and the Atlantic Ocean. The land masses just got shifted, and we got the mountains that we have. The Lord totally reshaped the earth.
9: Initially, it was one huge landmass. Can you imagine that? I mean, there were no oceans.
8: When you read the book of Genesis, ask the Lord to give you a real holy imagination. It begins to open up some pictures in your mind about the possibilities. You know, I read for years about the firmament, and I never knew what that was. Even when I would hear somebody talk about the canopy that covered the earth, I still didn't connect the dots that that was the firmament that was out there.
11: After the ark landed and settled on dry ground, it sat there for another 9 months as the water continued to recede. Just think what these people were thinking. 9 months. They're just sitting there on dry ground wondering, what is it going to be like?
8: God wasn't speaking to any other family members. God was speaking only to Noah. The other members of the family had to trust that God was speaking to Noah, and he was telling them, we're going to do this. So can you imagine the faith it took on the part of the other family members? And then when it actually happened, they realized what they felt all along, that their father was this righteous, godly man. And now he's vindicated. Now he's justified. Yes, he's hearing directly from God.
11: The rain stopped, the sun came out, and a new day on earth began. The old world and all the people were gone forever. A new world that God had created. It was unbelievable to step off that ark the first day because I think there were no plants, there were no trees. They had to grow again from seed. When they first landed and they looked out, it was like looking at the bottom of the ocean.
8: Noah was probably the first man to ever see the sun.
9: Oh, yeah.
8: Because if the canopy was there, if the firmament was there, and then the heavens opened up and the canopy was ripped away, you know, it rained for 40 days and 40 nights. On that 41st day, when the sky is cleared, all of a sudden, for the first time in his life, Noah awakes, and he climbs the ladder because he sees this bright light flooding through the ark. So he goes to the top, and he looks out, and he sees this blue sky. And then he sees this enormous light in the sky that almost blinds him. I think Noah was the first man to ever see the sun. On the 41st day, there was blue sky and sunshine.
11: And a rainbow. What was the meaning of the rainbow?
8: God's promise never to do this again. He put the rainbow there as a promise to us that he would never bring a flood to destroy man ever again.
11: And so when we look at a rainbow, we should also think of God's faithfulness.
8: Absolutely. He is faithful, yes. Now you have a planet that only has 8 people on it.
9: Out of 8 people, we're starting the whole world again. Everybody came about again. I mean, isn't that amazing? Just 8 people.
8: Yeah, everybody who is listening to us right now, every one of us came from one of these 3 sons of Noah.
11: Does the ark still exist today?
8: Absolutely. God has placed the ark in what he knew would be a very protected place because he doesn't want it revealed. I think he's going to do that in his own time and in his own way. When you get up there about 14,000 feet on Mount Ararat, it is one of the most treacherous places on the planet Earth. The average winds are about 100 to 150 miles an hour. When you take a helicopter, and there's only a very few that can get up there and even get up that high, you have to keep moving. The winds are so high, and you can literally see part of the ark, and then by the time you go back around the tip of that mountain and come back, it's covered over with another 200 feet of snow. A lot of people have tried to get up there, including astronaut James Irwin, who lost his life as a result of trying to find the ark up there. He was struck by lightning a couple of times, suffered a tremendous fall. So God has it fully encased and protected.
11: Well, Noah's ark is similar to the Ark of Salvation today. There were those in Noah's day that said, rain? We don't know what that is. Flood? That's never happened before. And they didn't get on board the Ark. And there are those people today that believing in Jesus Christ can save me from an eternity apart from God. They don't understand it and they don't do it. So a lot of times the intellect gets in the way of the faith and it prohibits a lot of people from receiving God's salvation.
8: There was only one door on that Ark. There were not a whole bunch of doors. There was just one. God doesn't need a whole bunch. He didn't need a whole bunch of doors. All he needed was one. That was the way of salvation. Of course, that's true today. There is just one way. Jesus himself, the most trustworthy person that ever lived on the face of the earth, said, I am the way, the truth, and the life. No one comes to the Father but through me. As surely as there was only one ark and only one door on that ark, there is one God and there is one Savior, and he's the only way.
11: Tom Dooley, maybe you could just give us a conclusion in the true story of Noah's ark.
8: Give people a whole new, fresh look at the wonderful, magnificent God who sent his only son to die on a cruel cross that you and I might have fellowship and live with him forever in heaven. We can trust the Lord Jesus Christ for this life and our passage to the next. He is our ark.
11: Why did God save Noah and his family from the most devastating flood in the history of the world?
9: In the Great Hall of Faith, Hebrews chapter 11, verse 7, it says, by faith, Noah built the ark. He was the only one on planet Earth who loved and obeyed God. Noah lived his life as an example to his generation. God told Noah that he was getting ready to destroy the world because of its wickedness, because demon possession was pandemic, and demons were actually cohabiting with women and reproducing. So God told Noah to build an ark.
7: Noah dropped everything and started building the ark. We might have tried to talk God out of it or tell him to get somebody else, like a shipbuilder. But Noah didn't complain, argue, or procrastinate. He started building the ark.
9: True faith doesn't question God, but obeys him. Noah on the ark is a picture of how God rescues the righteous and destroys the wicked. And only 8. There were only 8 people on that ark.
7: That's right. God gave mankind 120 years to repent. Mankind had become largely demon-possessed, as Scripture says. The sons of God who came down to cohabit with the daughters of men were fallen angels or demonic spirits, causing fallen mankind to be fallen beyond salvation. Just as the ark was elevated by the rising floodwaters, so God's people will be raptured out of this rebellious world to meet the Lord in the air. And our earthly bodies will be changed to a new body like our risen Lord's body, and we'll be with him forever.
12: 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If you would like a part in this, the Lord's ministry, call us. We answer our phones. From Genesis 9, verse 16, whenever the rainbow appears in the clouds, I, the Lord, will see it and remember the everlasting covenant between God and all living creatures of every kind on the earth. For Issues in Education, this has been Bob and Jerry Boyd.
13: I'm Ruth Kramer with Mission Network News. Israel hits Lebanon's capital, killing a senior Hezbollah commander. Tit-for-tat strikes between Hezbollah and Israel have spared Beirut up until now. Hard for Lebanon's Camille Melki says,
14: "Oh, we have a ceasefire. We really don't have a cessation of fire. Every day there has been death, there has been destruction."
13: Diplomacy runs parallel to ongoing violence. The United States will host new talks between Israeli and Lebanese ambassadors next week.
14: U.S.'s best interest is to separate Lebanon from the control of the Iranian regime.
13: Continued fighting in southern Lebanon means more displacement and people in need. Heart for Lebanon recently added 2,600 new families to its aid roster. Pray for believers, distributing both physical help and gospel hope. And a series of attacks along a key highway in eastern Kenya has communities on edge. One incident just a couple weeks ago saw seven Christians in a farming community killed by Muslim Somali herdsmen. Government leaders say the escalating situation should be declared a national emergency. To Greg Kelly with Unknown Nations, Kenya's Christians have a clear mission.
15: There's all kinds of Christian churches, hundreds and hundreds.

0: 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I'm Ruth Kramer.
1: America Reads the Bible is the highest-rated event in PureFlix history. 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
2: 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Now, here's Brad Dacus.
3: Welcome to the Dacus Report. Thank you for tuning in. I'm Brad Dacus, president of the Pacific Justice Institute.
4: On today's show, we've got a lot to talk about, dealing with the latest attempted assassination on former President Donald Trump, also other issues involving faith and family. And to help do that today, I'd like to bring on an attorney who I have so much respect for, who plays a very key role in Pacific Justice Institute, particularly in our Southern California office. And that is attorney Michael Pfeffer. Welcome, Michael, to the show.
5: Thanks, Brad. It's great to be on again.
4: Yeah. Now, before we talk about the attempted assassination, I think it's important for us to address something else that came down this morning, which I'm very excited about, and that's dealing with the judge over the Florida case against Donald Trump, dealing with the documents that he had, the confidential documents that he, you know, were taken from him, and he was negotiating the return of, and they brought these criminal charges against him. She threw out the case.
5: And it really, I have to say that the Florida judge, and her name escapes me for some reason, but she has been a straight shooter, and I appreciate that she's been a straight shooter. She hasn't been predisposed to President Trump. She hasn't been predisposed against President Trump, a former President Trump. She has been a straight shooter, and I think this is the logical conclusion of that case, which has no business being brought in the first place, had no business. Mm-hmm. And it, as pointed out by Supreme Court Justice Clarence Thomas in a recent decision.
4: Yeah, I found it interesting in the immunity, you know, decision from the Supreme Court, which, you know, totally blasted another case that Jack Smith was the special prosecutor is over, and took out two of his four basic cause of actions. But in that decision, Thomas went out of his way to say, you know what, by the way, folks, Jack Smith has no business even being recognized, because the Constitution and the Appointment Clause makes it very clear that that position, special prosecutor, must be nominated by the president, which would be Biden,
5: exactly,
4: and approved by the majority of the Senate. That didn't happen. Neither of those happened.
5: Exactly.
4: The Constitution is very, very clear on that. Now, you could have a special prosecutor from Congress, but that he's not from Congress.
5: That's right.
4: And he could be someone who is working under the authority and direction and control of the Attorney General. But that's not the case, because the Biden administration did not want a direct control over the prosecution of his number one opponent to be so blatant and obvious.
5: Yeah.
4: So where does it leave us? It leaves us with someone who has no constitutional standing and authority. And I heard someone once actually analogize it this way. It's the same as if

0: attorney general just went out on the street, found an attorney somewhere, and says, "Hey, I just want you to come in and just prosecute this person, and we'll give you total immunity, total sovereignty and authority. You won't be under discretion."
1: Yeah.
0: And that's why that clause is there in the Constitution, to ensure that a special prosecutor who is not going to be under the authority and scrutiny of the attorney general, that they not just have this unilateral powers without some checks and balances.
1: That's right.
0: Like nomination by the president and approval by the Senate.
1: Yeah, the special prosecutors were always meant to be a highly and tightly controlled species in the courts. Their purposes have to be set forth particularly, excuse the the mispronunciation, but it has to be done with particularity.
0: And, okay, gotcha.
1: And that's what needs to happen, and that hasn't happened here. This is Merrick Garland's parade that he's been doing with Jack Smith, and he's been getting away with it for a long time. And today, Judge Cannon in Florida said, "No, this case dies here and now, and not a moment too soon."
0: Yeah, I agree. And I heard from former Attorney General Barr that of all the cases brought against Trump, this is the one, he says, that actually had some legal merit to it.
1: Yes.
0: Should Trump have given over those documents earlier or not? There was negotiation taking place. He said he didn't agree with the case brought against Trump on this case, but of all of them, this is the one that seemingly had the most credibility, even though it was total hypocrisy, because Biden, as vice president, had lots of documents.
1: Yeah.
0: And the only reason he was treated differently was because he was too old and senile, allegedly.
1: Yeah, that's
0: to be prosecuted, which
1: that was a prosecutor's discretion.
0: Yeah, but it was just mind blowing. Here, the same guy who's running to be commander in chief of our armed forces and stay as president was not prosecuted because he was too old and senile.
1: Yeah.
0: And so it was interesting to see how, Barr pointed out that this case that was thrown out was, of all of them, was the most credible, although it wasn't credible.
1: Yeah.
0: And also, what's going to happen is, people say, was it over? Well, here's the deal, is the issue of dealing with Jack Smith is not over, because he's in the J6 case. He's over that one up in D.C. area. So we're going to see this case move on. And that judge is a leftist, anti-Trumper.
1: Yeah.
0: So she's going to say, "Oh, no, it's great having you. You have total standing. The Constitution is a living and breathing document. It really doesn't mean what it says and says what it means."
1: Right.
0: So she's going to push it that way. Bottom line, it looks like it's going to go to the Supreme Court when you have a conflict of two different interpretations of the Constitution.
1: Yeah.
0: And this Supreme Court, I think, will rule properly, agreeing with Justice Thomas, that the Constitution actually does mean what it says and says what it means. So anyway, but it's nice to see that done, and I'm happy about that. Now, I want to talk about the miracle that happened.
1: Absolutely.
0: Over the weekend, that is was shocking, and I think incredibly spiritually powerful when we look at the facts, and that was the attempted assassination of President Donald Trump. I remember in the past I've said, the dark side has tried to bring Trump down on false, Russian hoax and all kinds of hoaxes. Couldn't succeed. Then they tried lawfare, and those are blowing up in their face. And I remember my concern is that the next thing the dark side will try is assassination.
1: Yeah.
0: And that's exactly what we saw happen. But this was not just an ordinary assassination attempt. The facts, I believe, show it to be very much with involving the providential hand of God in the intervention.
1: Absolutely. And for good or for bad, we watched yesterday and the day before a little bit this video that played over and over again. And you cannot watch that video of President Trump turning his head, slightly turning his head, I might add, and then a shot hitting his ear. You can't, you cannot argue that the hand of God was not on there.
0: Had he not turned his head, then the bullet would have actually gone into the back part of the brain and killed him.
1: That's right.
0: And where it did hit on the ear, people need to understand that some of the media say, you know, several inches away. No. No, it was less than an inch from killing him.
1: Yes.
0: And this was shot, you know, I think it was like 150, 200 yards away.
1: Yeah.
0: And the bullet was less than an inch, some centimeters, you know, just really super close to killing him.
1: Yeah.
0: And yet, now, the bullet could have missed. And if that happened, then this is terrible. We would not have the same impact that we have with the bullet actually hitting the ear and causing blood. I think that was much more of a wake-up call for America to understand how degenerate we've become in our politics and usage of dangerous pejoratives and imagery that has been very divided and inherently facilitates these kinds of action. When they say, when the left says, this candidate is going to destroy America.
1: Yeah,
0: it's going to destroy democracy.
1: Yes.
0: Now, they don't. May not actually believe it.
1: Right.
0: The politicians are actually, you know, they've seen him in office for 4 years.
1: Yeah.
0: But what does this 20-year-old over here think?
1: Yeah, exactly.
0: He's saying, I got to save America.
1: Yeah.
0: He's going to destroy America. He's going to destroy democracy.
1: That's right.
0: So, you know,
1: he's like Hitler.
0: Like he's like Hitler. I better change, save America. This, and you have people out there that are going to hear it and believe what these leftist scum are saying and act on it. And, you know, and so the culpability, the kid shouldn't have done this. Yeah, it's tragic. But the culpability comes from those who facilitated it, not arguing policy, not even arguing against personality, but arguing things that are so way out and so dangerous that it that this was, I think, to some degree foreseeable, and they should be held morally and ethically and publicly accountable for the things that they've said in terms of politicians, also The View, people in the media.
1: Yeah.
0: They need to be morally held accountable, and people need to stop giving them money or stop watching their programs.
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0: Welcome back. And folks, if you'd like to keep up with the cases of Pacific Justice Institute, or if you have a need for legal advice and counsel, we do work all without charge. And we also have a newsletter, an e-newsletter, called The Legal Insider. 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We have over 260 cases in active litigation right now as I speak. They're growing. We have offices all across the country, coast to coast. So I encourage you to stay up to date and please do so and pray for our work. The spiritual battleground is intense. It's obvious.
1: Yes.
0: And we need your prayer support. So please take the time to go to our website, download that. Also, another easy way to do that is simply to text three letters, PJI. Just text those three letters to the number 71541. It's a 71-year-old man having lunch with a 54-year-old woman, and there's a one-year-old in the high chair. That's how I remember it. 71541. Text PJI there to that number, 71541. And we'd love to keep you updated with our work, and we greatly appreciate your prayer support. You know, Michael, before we continue on with talking about this next case matter, I think it's just so important to just to remind ourselves and the audience of how, you know, yes, these are legal battles, and God is blessing us with incredible victories. More than 9 out of 10, I talked to our chief counsel, more than 9 out of 10 of our cases turn out favorably for our clients.
1: Yeah.
0: It's incredible.
1: It's amazing.
0: But behind all of this is a spiritual war. And that's why I so appreciate people who become prayer warriors, who get our updates and pray for us and our attorneys on the front lines of these battles.
1: Yeah. Yeah, it's so important. And I know it. You know, whatever I'm doing, especially when there's something major happen, I can feel the prayers because we seek our prayer warriors and tell them what's going on, and they pray. And boy, I sure appreciate that.
0: Yeah, I know you do. I know you do. And I have seen the hand of God in our cases in miraculous ways.
1: Yeah.
0: I know one case was dealing with homeschoolers, and three judges ruled against us.
1: Yeah.
0: And said homeschooling is illegal in California, period, unless you're a credentialed teacher. Illegal.
1: Yeah.
0: We petitioned for them to rehear the case. We did an appeal. We said, will you rehear this case, please? For the first time in my life, three appellate court judges says, you know what? We may have made a mistake. We'll rehear the case. And then they just tore us up, just diced and sliced us in oral argument. The judges did.
1: Yes.
0: Just, it was so obvious that we'd lost. That our chief counsel Kevin Snyder says, we don't have to wait for the decision. We need to start preparing for the appeal to the state Supreme Court. That's
1: right.
0: How certain it was that we lost.
1: Yeah.
0: And homeschoolers up and down the state were praying because they called. They says, absent intervention from God, we've lost.
1: Yeah.
0: And so they prayed and they prayed and they prayed. And those three judges, unbelievably, reversed themselves and said we were wrong.
1: Yeah, exactly.
0: And those kinds of outcomes. And then the one that went to the Supreme Court to be able to open up the churches after Governor Gavin Newsom so hatefully and, you know, just disrespectfully shut down the churches and the synagogues.
1: Yeah.
0: It was an absolute miracle that they took up the case on rapid fire as an emergency writ. That usually only happens when you have, like, death penalty. Yeah, situations where the guy, you know, guy or gal is about to have the switch pulled on him, and they take it up and they go, yeah, denied.
1: Yeah.
0: But they actually took it up, and then they miraculously in just 3 days ordered Governor Gavin Newsom, you open those churches and synagogues now. We're not even going to mess around.
1: Yeah.
0: Those are the kinds of acts of God that just blow me away as an attorney when I look at this and think that isn't just good advocacy and excellent work.
1: Absolutely.
0: It's the hand of God. What say you?
1: I completely agree. And you and I have talked about this a lot of times. Just PJI's existence and what has happened in the last 3 or 4 years, it's nothing short of miraculous. You know, God has provided. True. He has kept things moving. We made some decisions as an organization to take on hard cases, and we took them on. And our organization grew because we could, not in spite of, because we stood in the gap and said, okay, you employees, you have a place to go. You have a place to go with your claims that you got fired for a ridiculous vaccine because you had an objection to that based on your sincerely held religious beliefs. So we've seen it. We've seen God work. And we recognize, I know you do, because, again, we talk about it, and I hear you a lot of times, we recognize God's faithfulness. It's God. It's all about what God wants of us, and that's wonderful.
0: It is incredible. People say, Brad, I bet you just have a hard time sleeping at night with all the cases and all the burdens. I go, actually, that doesn't keep me awake.
1: Yeah.
0: Sometimes I have insomnia, especially at my age. I don't even know why I have insomnia. I wake up in the middle of the night like, why can't I get back to sleep, you know? But it's never because there's a PGI case on my mind.
1: That's right.
0: You know, maybe there's someone in my church I'm you know, a little concerned about or something, but, you know.
1: Sure.
0: But no, it's just recognizing that God is God, and he is the same yesterday, today, and forever. He still does miracles. He does them in the courts. He does them in the political rallies where there's an assassination attempt. You see the miraculous hand of God that blows away any rationalization or statistical explanation. And to me, it's an encouragement of my faith, and it should be encouragement of also the faith of others.
1: Absolutely.
0: That see what's happening. And those who get our e-newsletter, they get to experience
1: That's right.
0: some of what we're talking about, to see the hand of God and it work in so many cases in the courts today. Now, let's talk about a school's exclusion of the Fellowship of Christian Athletes and its alleged violation of the First Amendment and also the RFRA statute. What happened in this case?
1: Yeah, so we've seen this throughout the country. There's this attack on the Fellowship of Christian Athletes, which is a great organization. There's zero downside to this organization. They're just saying, hey, there's a fellowship of athletes who are believers, and we've seen the Ninth Circuit out here for a long time, one of the worst circuits, but now coming into place because of President Trump's appointments. But we've seen them stand up, and court after court start to stand up for the Fellowship of Christian Athletes. And this happened here in D.C., Washington, D.C., in this case here. And there, the court actually issued a preliminary injunction about discriminating against this organization. And we know how hard it is to get a preliminary injunction.
0: Yeah, so the preliminary injunction is basically the court saying, okay, we haven't heard the whole case on the merits, but I can just see right off out of the get-go here that how this case is likely going to turn out.
1: Yeah.
0: And because I can see that it's likely going to turn out in favor of the Fellowship of Christian Athletes, I'm going to go ahead and issue an order halting this school from keeping this Christian club out. In other words, to say it another way, instead of two double negatives, I'm going to order that they allow this Christian club on campus and be able to conduct their work and their ministry there on campus.
1: Yeah.
0: The court ordered that.
1: Yes, right.
0: Because the court is so convinced that this is the likely outcome, looking at the facts of a case and the law, this is a real encouragement. Now, it's still a possibility that the court, at the end of the day, after case on the merits, may decide, you know what, I've changed my mind. There's some facts I didn't know about, or some things I didn't look at closely enough. I'm going to rule in favor of the school. But it's much more likely than not that FCA has won and will win this case, and how's that significant, by the way?
1: Well, the importance here is because remember what's happening here. The underlying issue here is because the Fellowship of Christian Athletes has the nerve to include in their statement of faith something that's eminently biblical, and that is we don't participate in same-sex marriages and the like. And so here, what's significant here is that we're seeing large circuits, for instance, not the Ninth Circuit. This is a district court case, so maybe the D.C. Court of Appeals will have to weigh in on this. But this is a significant constitutional issue that this organization can have a right to exist and have a statement of faith that people have to ascribe to be involved in the leadership for them.
0: Yeah, and I look at the court's opinion and the district's exclusion of FCA. They saw this as a means of eliminating discrimination. They said this is fatally under-inclusive.
1: Yeah.
0: That's what the court said.
1: They said,
0: "This, what are you talking about? This school excluding FCA? This isn't inclusive. This is under inclusive.
1: Yeah.
0: And yet it's so much hypocrisy by these liberal school districts with liberal principals and superintendents. You know, oh yes, we're all about inclusion and tolerance. Oh, what, you're a Christian group?
1: Yeah.
0: Oh, we're going to boot you out.
1: That's right.
0: Or we're going to put you in the back of the bus.
1: That's right.
0: We see that happening. That's what's so important of why these cases are all addressed and addressed firmly. Hats off to that court. I don't know if that judge was appointed by which president. I don't know that. But I here's my bet that if this has to go to the Supreme Court, if for some reason the appellate court rules adversely and it ends up Supreme Court, I'm convinced the Supreme Court will rule in favor of FCA and against this intolerant, bigoted school district. What say you?
1: I agree. And, Brad, this might be a good opportunity to mention, because I alluded to it with the Ninth Circuit after Trump's appointments of correct constitutional affirmation by these justices, it makes a difference who we vote for.
0: Yeah,
1: it just makes a huge difference because there is a marked difference between an originalist, those are the people that President Trump appointed, and seeing the Constitution as it was intended at its writing, and this whole nonsense about it being a living document that's able to change through the years, there's a marked difference between that. We need more originalists and less, you know, constitutional nonsense of being something that is a living document.
0: Yeah. Yeah, exactly. I'm encouraged by this. And it is a reminder, though, how important our votes are.
1: Yeah, it is.
0: Because who we vote for president is the one who nominates judges to fill these federal court openings,
1: that's
0: not
1: right.
0: The state courts. Those are separate.
1: Yep.
0: And we've got a lot of problems with state courts in Georgia and some other places, New York. But they do fill the judges' positions on the federal courts.
1: That's right.
0: From the not just the Supreme Court, but also the appellate court, the circuit courts, the district courts, and it impacts our lives.
1: Yeah, absolutely.
0: It really does. These kids in the FCA club, their lives are impacted.
1: Yeah.
0: And not only theirs, but also others in other parts of the country where the courts are going to look at this decision. The stakes are simply too high for such a time as this.
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0: So folks, just remember, it's our God-given freedoms we're talking about. Now, let's choose to keep them. 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
5: I'm Ruth Kramer with Mission Network News. Israel hits Lebanon's capital, killing a senior Hezbollah commander. Tit-for-tat strikes between Hezbollah and Israel have spared Beirut until now. Diplomacy runs parallel to ongoing violence. The United States will host new talks between Israeli and Lebanese ambassadors next week. Heart for Lebanon recently added 2,600 new families to its aid roster. Pray for believers distributing physical help and gospel hope. Then a series of attacks along a key highway in eastern Kenya has communities on edge. One incident just a couple weeks ago saw 7 Christian farmers killed by Muslim Somali herdsmen. Government leaders say the escalating situation should be declared a national emergency. To Greg Kelly with Unknown Nations, Kenya's Christians have a clear mission to mobilize gospel workers to reach Somali Muslims in eastern Kenya. Pray for a chain reaction of the gospel to reach into Somalia. Mission Network News, service of One Way Ministries. I'm Ruth Kramer.
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9: Welcome to the Middle East Report. Each week, we bring you truthful reporting on Israel and the Middle East, connecting you to the people, places, and the land of Israel, and we break through the lies and deceptions of the news and social media, bringing you the truth of what's actually happening on the ground through a biblical lens. I'm John Riley. On this edition of the Middle East Report, a perspective about the war between the United States and Iran and where we are and the possibility of an agreement with the country of Iran. Our guest is Pastor Barry Stagner, senior pastor of Calvary Central OC in Costa Mesa, California. He's an author and a worldwide Bible teacher. We're hearing a lot about a possible agreement. You know, what is that going to look like and what does that mean?
10: Well, it's interesting, John, because we're watching this same scenario unfold that has unfolded with the Palestinians time after time. And there's kind of a saying that's developed regarding the Palestinians, and that is that they never miss an opportunity to miss an opportunity. And we're looking at this same type of thinking with Iran. And one of the things I think that Western leaders don't seem to understand is that ideology is king for them. And that which they believe, and especially Iran being predominantly Shia Muslim, they believe that in order for their Messiah to come, 12th Imam or the Mahdi, as he's referred to in Islam, they have to create an apocalyptic scenario in the world for him to come back and resolve. And we saw this, especially, I think, back in the days of Mahmoud Ahmadinejad. He kind of saw himself as almost like a John the Baptist type character who was the forerunner to introducing the chaos that would allow the Mahdi to return, the hidden imam, as he's often referred to. So, you know, one of the things I think that many in their Western minds can't wrap their heads around is that it doesn't matter how sweet the deal is. It doesn't matter what is being offered, sanctions being lifted, all these other things. When you are ideologically driven to believe that you have a responsibility to create chaos and therefore after that establish a caliphate with Shia Islam in charge, it doesn't matter what's offered. They're going to turn it down. President keeps mentioning, you know, the end is close and a deal is going to be reached. There's no way that the leaders in Iran are ever going to agree to U.S. conditions to bring an end to this.
9: You know, we hear a lot, as you mentioned, President Trump saying the war is coming to an end. We're going to have an agreement very, very soon. And yet this thing just continues to, you know, drag out because of the reasons you just shared, because of their ideology. They're not going to give in to the United States. From your vantage point, from your perspective, how is President Trump, you know, handling this? Because we know recently he said, okay, we're going to have Project Freedom, which would help ships go through the Strait of Hormuz. And then 2 days later, he stops that. And then he says, we're going back to get an agreement. How do you see that?
10: Well, watching things develop and, you know, the constant breaking of any initial steps toward an agreement by the Iranians, I think it's just kind of pushing him and, you know, he's super reactive. He's, you know, driven to knee-jerk responses. And, you know, when you, you know, throw yourself out there, make agreements, and then, you know, have a conversation on the phone with Iranian leaders, and then they turn around and go out publicly and say, we've never even talked to the president, and just lie through their teeth because of who he is and how he operates, I think that's going to, you know, drive some of these things that you're talking about. And, you know, I think also we have to remember this, the importance of the Strait of Hormuz. You know, 20% of the world's oil supply moves through that small area. And therefore, you know, the impact, you know, I just filled my car up at Costco this morning, you know, which normally you get a better deal at Costco, but, you know, paying $6.50 at the cheapest place around, at least here in California.